0: strong deterrent on the continent of Europe by moving troops to the east as opposed to withdrawing from Germany altogether. So this is a significant pushback.
1: And Donald Trump a short time ago said he'll be withdrawing a lot more than 5,000 troops from Germany. He has also suggested pulling US troops from Italy and Spain. The family of a New Zealander aboard a flotilla heading to Gaza is split about his future role in the protest. Jerome O'Connor suffered concussion and a broken rib when Israeli forces seized 22 boats and took more than 170 protesters into custody near Greece. The protesters are vowing to continue their battle to break Israel's maritime blockade of the Gaza Strip to deliver humanitarian aid. Mr. O'Connor's wife, Chrissy, says she is terrified and wants him to return to New Zealand as soon as possible. But she says he is determined to continue.
2: The whole situation is just so wild. So he's really, really angry and wants to do what he can at the moment. You know, there's the flotilla, as I understand, is still going ahead. People are committed to continuing. There are still some boats.
1: Chrissy O'Connor says she will be having some big conversations with her husband. The ACT Party says it wants to stop New Zealand being seen as a soft touch on immigration by cutting new migrants off from welfare for the first 5 years they are in the country. The party has proposed several new immigration policies, including cracking down on overstayers and deporting serious offenders. Party leader David Seymour says immigration is an important part of New Zealand's history, but it needs to work in the country's favour.
3: The idea that people can come to New Zealand as a soft touch, go on to welfare and become a drain on a country they've made little contribution to, risks delegitimising the entire process of immigration.
1: ACT is also proposing an infrastructure surcharge on work visas, which would add more than $2,000 a year to costs. The Prime Minister is departing for Singapore today to attend the inaugural Singapore-New Zealand Leadership Forum. Christopher Luxon says Singapore is one of New Zealand's most important partners in Southeast Asia. He says with a third of the country's fuel refined in Singapore, the relationship has a direct bearing on our economic security. Mr. Luxon says he looks forward to speaking to his Singapore counterpart, Lawrence Wong, again about how diesel underpins New Zealand's freight, farming and production systems that keep food moving to Singapore. Australian police have charged and arrested a man with the murder of five-year-old Kumanjayi Little Baby, who went missing from Alice Springs last weekend. 47-year-old Jefferson Lewis has been in custody since his arrest last week. He's been transported to Darwin for his own safety after his presence in Alice Springs Hospital sparked rioting among members of the community who wanted him handed over to face traditional justice. Meanwhile, Kumanjayi Little Baby's family has reiterated calls for the community to remain calm. Her grandfather, Robin Japananka Granitz, says the family is preparing to hold a vigil for the little girl and is grateful for community support during the search.
4: We are really grateful because what they've done was really good for us. It made us think that, yes, we have people who really supported us.
1: Austrian police have arrested a 39-year-old suspect in connection with a case in which rat poison was placed in jars of baby food. Police say five manipulated jars of the same kind of baby food, made by German brand Hip, were safely recovered last month in Austria, the Czech Republic and Slovakia before they could be consumed. Police spokesman Helmut Marben says the investigation is ongoing and he can't release more details about the suspect.
5: Based on the information currently available, we were able to arrest a 39-year-old man today. He is currently being questioned about the circumstances of the crime. He is a suspect, which means the case is, of course, not yet closed, and we are continuing to work intensively on the case.
1: An Austrian newspaper reports that an email was sent to the company in March demanding almost $4 million. However, the company didn't notice the message until after the six-day deadline. A rahui is in place around Shark's Tooth off the Kaikoura Peninsula following a fatal boat capsize. Police were called to South Bay around midday yesterday, where a person was found dead. A police spokesperson says only one person is believed to be involved in the capsize. In a social media post, Te Runanga o Kaikoura says a rahui covering a 100-metre radius around Shark's Tooth will be in place for the next 7 days. The rahui restricts access and activities within the designated area. The Mental Health and Wellbeing Commission is backing the decision by police to delay the final phase of their withdrawal from mental health call-outs until it's safe to progress. The Commission's Director for Mental Health and Addictions, Sonia Russell, says it's important to have options for people to gain crisis support early and that health services are ready for the transition.
6: This is about making sure people are supported in appropriate ways and that people are able to access what they need in terms of healthcare in the most appropriate way. So we absolutely support a delay to make sure that all the things are in place.
1: Sonia Russell says the Commission wants a national teleservice for crisis support that's available around the clock. A magnitude 5.2 earthquake has struck the East Cape. Around 800 people reported feeling the moderate shaking at 20 past 9 on the GeoNet website. The epicentre was 25 kilometres west of the Gisborne town of Te Araroa. The Wellington region had an early morning jolt from a magnitude 4 earthquake just after 3 o'clock. Hundreds of people have gathered in a park in South Korea's capital, Seoul, to compete in the city's third annual sleep competition. The event, dubbed the Power Nap Tournament, is aimed at drawing attention to the country's chronic sleep troubles. With data suggests South Korea is one of the world's most overworked and sleep-deprived nations. At a designated time, officials went around to measure participants' heart rate to make sure they had a stable reading, an indicator of deep, peaceful sleep. The winner of the contest was a man in his 80s. That's the news.
7: Kia ora, Alexia Russell here from the Detailed Podcast. If you missed some of our episodes, you can catch up over the weekend. Politics was a big focus this week. We weighed up selling assets, questioned who won the election, and unpacked the modern slavery bill. We also checked in with the Chathams, and the burden of blood cancer that forces Kiwis to become medical migrants. 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
1: And now here's sport with Joe Porter.
8: Ngā mihi o te ahi ahi. The Wellington Phoenix women know what to expect from the Brisbane Roar in the first leg of their A-League semi-final tonight in Queensland. The Phoenix have not lost to the Roar this season, and coach Bev Priestman says the successful side will be the one that adapts.
9: I do think we know them quite well. Now you're playing a team game three, game four, and I think it's the team that maybe has a different string to their bow of, you know, adds a different flavour to a game and people might change things.
8: The second leg is in Porirua next weekend. Meanwhile, Auckland FC are into the men's A-League semi-finals after defeating Melbourne City in a penalty shootout last night at Mount Smart Stadium. Arsenal have opened up a 6-point lead at the top of the Premier League with a 3-0 win over Fulham, and Ipswich Town will return to the top flight of English football next season with a 3-0 victory over Queen's Park Rangers, giving them the second automatic promotion spot in the Championship. New Zealand driver Liam Lawson has qualified 12th fastest for tomorrow morning's Miami Grand Prix. Mercedes Formula One leader Kimi Antonelli took pole position with Max Verstappen second on the grid for Red Bull. Lawson finished 15th for Racing Bulls in this morning's sprint race. The Black Caps ended their tour of Bangladesh on a high, winning last night's rain-reduced third and final T20 to draw the series 1-1. Bangladesh batted first in Dhaka, reaching 102 runs from their 15 overs, before New Zealand chased down the target with 20 balls to spare. New Zealand golfer Kazuma Kibori is in a tie for third, one shot off the lead following the third round at the World Tour's Turkish Open. Stephen Alker is tied for third following the penultimate round of the Champions Tour's Regions Traditions Senior Major in Alabama, and Ryan Fox is tied for 37th after the third round of the PGA Tour's Miami Championship. And Jamaica blazed into the record books at the World Athletics Relays in Botswana, becoming the first quartet to crack the 42nd barrier in the mixed 4x100 metres relay, scorching around the track in 39.99 seconds. Koina na purongo. Hakina Kina.
1: Thanks, Joe. And now the short forecast from Met Service to midnight on Monday for Northland, Auckland, Coromandel Peninsula, also Rotorua and Taupo, Manawatu, Horo Whenua, Kapiti Coast and Wellington. There'll be cloudy periods, isolated showers in Northland today, clearing for a time tomorrow morning. For the remainder of the North Island, also Marlborough, Nelson, Buller, Grey and Westland. Fine apart from areas of morning and evening cloud or fog. For Canterbury, Otago and mainland Southland, fine with occasional high cloud, morning fog or frost patches tomorrow. For Fiordland and Stewart Island, mostly cloudy with isolated showers clearing Stewart Island today. And at the Chatham Islands, it'll be mostly cloudy with the chance of a shower or two, becoming fine for a time tomorrow morning. 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It's 11 minutes past midday. I'll be back with more news and weather at 1.

0: mai, kake mai, whakarongo mai, ki te reo erirangi o Aotearoa. No mai, haere mai, welcome to Culture 101. Ko Pelinla Tene, great to have your company this Sunday afternoon. After one today, comedian Rose Matafeos chats about her new TV show New Zealand Spy and how she feels about local recognition of her UK successes.
1: I think it's a really lovely thing, particularly when I'm back in New Zealand. People are like, whoa, you got to do this thing. And I'm like the same. Like, I would be the same. I'm like, yeah, it was awesome. And I think I've never got over that.
0: Later, we get Carl Pushman's monthly tally picks. We find out about an art bus taking Hawke's Bay kids to the local gallery. This hour, we cross to Unity Books in Wellington, where Todd Atticus has been designing a book cover in real time this week, turning his practice into performance. And actor Anna Julian's here to chat about her latest role in The Queen's Nanny and working on her Scottish accent.
2: Get out of here now! I read to my daughter before she goes to sleep, and I've been trying to read the books in Scottish just so I can get practice, but my daughter will not have a bar of it, tiny tyrant.
0: Shortly though, Marshall Lorenzo is our fast favourites guest ahead of his comedy festival show. But first, here's Anna Coddington with Beat Repeat.

0: Anna Coddington with Beat Repeat here on RNZ National. After 1.30, we're off to the front window of Unity Books in Wellington. Sorry, after 12.30, where Todd Atticus is creating a book cover in real time. Now, though, Marshall Lorenzo is an Auckland-born comedian who spent more than a decade building a career in Canadian sketch comedy, writing for Canada's Drag Race, heading up the award-winning Sketchesons Troupe, and threatening a marine park with a disco musical along the way. Back home in Aotearoa, he's been racking up festival awards and bringing sketch comedy to local audiences. His latest show, Serving Can't, is part of the New Zealand International Comedy Festival, and he is our Fast Favourites guest today. Kia ora, Marshall.
1: Morena.
0: Welcome. Although, morena, it's afternoon now.
1: Oh, no.
0: Yeah, sorry. No. Sorry, by about 17 minutes.
1: I'm still feeling fresh-faced, excited, and ready to lie down again.
0: Now, tell me about your show, Serving Can't. You've described it as fraud, lethargy, stupidity, finding loopholes in the capitalist snake oil. Can you break it down for me? What are we going to be seeing?
1: I think it's just about rage, really. It's about getting people angry enough to make some changes. And if that ends up being screaming at a Briscoe's to just let it all out, then let it all out. It's truly, I think, I was going through the running order yesterday and, you know, I was unsure about a certain sketch. It's about non-alcoholic alcohol.
0: Mm-hmm. And, which is, you know, very trendy now.
1: Yeah, which is water. And I was like, I'm not sure about the sketch. And as I started talking about it more and more, I just got angrier and angrier and angrier. I was like, it's $50. What is it? It's water. It's water.
0: I understand your gripe. It bothers me that mocktails are the same price as cocktails.
1: Yes.
0: I don't understand that.
1: Love the sentiment, love the soberness of it all, absolutely, but we should not be charging what we're charging for smells with water.
0: Now, tell me about writing for Drag Race Canada. What did you do there? What was it like?
1: It was amazing. It was a little bit fast and loose Wild West. I basically would write sort of the runway jokes things. I mean, I'd write the full episodes and then obviously not what the reality contestants are saying. But it was a lot of on-the-fly jokes. So I think the reason that they hired me is but they'd seen me do this previous show in Toronto that was very on-the-fly. Like, we would write things within a week and then put it up and be adjusting and tweaking like as we went. So they needed someone who was able to sort of be very, very fast.
0: Right, the flexibility.
1: Yes.
0: Yeah, okay. Yeah. And is that because as they're filming, you know, things might change or the storylines changes? And
1: I would run to go see the queen's whatever outfit they've made, like run, take a photo of it, and then run back to the control room and just start furiously writing jokes. So within about an hour, yeah.
0: Oh my gosh. And how did they reach out to you? How did you get the gig?
1: So I was the head writer of a show called Sunday Night Live, which is kind of similar to Saturday Night Live. And they came to the show and I was the head writer at the time. So they would have asked, you know, who's running this ship.
0: That scouting.
1: Yeah. And they told me to send in a script, like do a version of a fake episode. And yeah, I think very quickly got the gig, yeah.
0: What did you think of it? Were you a fan of Drag Race?
1: Oh, yeah, absolutely, yeah.
0: So what was your reaction when you got the message?
1: Huge. Well, actually, no, it was very small because they were being really cagey with the language. And so I just wasn't sure if I'd gotten the job. And then by the end, they were like, you can be happy now. You can scream. I was like, oh, okay, so I do have it. Great, great, great.
0: Yeah. And you knew what the show was.
1: I knew exactly what the show was.
0: Yeah.
1: Yeah.
0: What do you think you learned from that show and working on in that kind of fast-paced environment?
1: That TV is the Wild West. That it's a lawless land. And that they really are figuring stuff out. In the moment.
0: Yeah, right.
1: In the moment. You really think that things that, like, people always talk about, like, oh, this is overproduced or this is so scripted or this is, and it's like to an extent, but it's also happening on the fly.
0: Mm.
1: Yeah.
0: And what made you return home?
1: COVID.
0: Right.
1: Lovely COVID. I did my best. I stayed in Canada for a year, sort of locked in my apartment. When I hear New Zealanders complain about the lockdown, the fury and rage in my eyes, I mean, it was horrible. I just ran out of money, basically.
0: Yeah.
1: And so I came back and was like, well, time to start again.
0: Did you have to start again?
1: A little bit, yeah. You have to earn your street cred. Like, I had to pound the pavement, do all of the festivals as much as possible, get my name out there, beg to jump on people's shows, all of that. So in the last 2 years, I really have been hustling to get where I'm at now.
0: When you are performing as part of an international comedy festival, obviously it's incredible because you've got a sort of a 3 weeks of all these shows that people can go to, and it's a real celebration of comedy in that sense. But as a performer, as someone who, like you say, you know, still has to hustle, how challenging is it to get yourself above everyone else, or feel like you've got to, you know, try and push your own show and all that sort of thing? How tough is that?
1: Oh my God.
0: Get above the noise.
1: Here's the thing. If I was 25, not a problem. Not a problem. But I am no longer 25. And so it is exhausting. It's absolutely exhausting. And I think you just run out of adrenaline. I haven't been to the gym all week. I am not eating well. I am not sleeping well. And that it's fight or flight, basically.
0: Right.
1: Yeah. I think also because I do sketch comedy, it differentiates itself from everything else. A lot of the festival, and in general, is stand-up.
0: Yeah.
1: So people expect something. Like, we did a preview show last week, and I was able to immediately kind of stand out because everyone else was doing stand-up, and then I'm doing something a little bit more sort of
0: different.
1: Yeah.
0: Interesting. Okay, you're here as our Fast Favourites guest.
1: Yes.
0: You've got a list of recommendations. Something to see. You are a regular at the Academy. Now, this is the cinema next to the Central Library here in Tamaki Makaurau.
1: It is deep, deep, deep underground, close to the pits of hell. It is my favourite place where you can see all kinds of wonderful movies for $5 on Wednesdays. Now, keep in mind, that will mean that you might be seeing the movie Airplane with a guy who's dragged his toddler along for some reason.
0: He needed to get out the house.
1: He needed to get out the house, and it was $5, baby. Yeah.
0: Okay, and Basement Theatre as well.
1: Yeah, Basement. I had to give a shout-out for Basement because if you want to see something, like, truly new, fresh, and interesting, like, they give a lot of... They have a lot of structures set up to help independent artists and newer artists, too, to really, like, put on something strange and new and experimental. And I feel like not a lot of people know about Basement. So, I don't know, I just plug it as much as I can.
0: Yeah. And it's necessary, isn't it, to have those places where it allows people to experiment and succeed and or fail and, as part of it. Okay, somewhere to go. You're giving a shout out to Frog on Karangahape Road.
1: Yes, it's a little hole. Do you know Frog?
0: No.
1: It's a little...
0: What is this place?
1: It is sort of on the closer Ponsonby side of Karangahape, and it's a little hole in the wall. It has a little frog drawing of the signage, and it's next to my house.
0: Okay. Love it.
1: That's why.
0: Love it. Frog on K Road. Something to read. You've been reading a bit of Frank Sargeson.
1: I have. Yeah, I used to live in Takapuna, and his house there, if you can call it a house, it was like a shack kind of thing. And I used to run past it every day. And one day, the curtains that were always closed were open.
0: Oh.
1: And I freaked the F out. But then I realized it's also kind of a museum, so there's people that go in there clean. But for a long time there, I was fantasizing some ghostly thoughts.
0: Okay.
1: Yeah.
0: And what do you make of the books that you've been reading?
1: Yeah, so fascinating. Like, they're very sort of, like, his whole thing is plain speak, boring sort of New Zealand characters. So seeing that sort of through a queer lens before he could be openly queer was really interesting. You're trying to pick up on all those little cues and nuances of, like, what he's really saying about that tradie.
0: Yeah. Something to eat. Now, Marmite and chip sandwiches aside, number 7 on Pitt Street, which is close to Karangahape Road,
1: yes.
0: So where you live. What is number 7?
1: It is right next to, I think, Gilt Hair and Bruce Tattoos. And it is just like it's another little hole in the wall kind of thing. But they do like a rotating menu of like pastas.
0: Oh, okay.
1: And it's mostly cocktails, though.
0: Okay.
1: It's a place to be. And it's right next to the CRL.
0: Got it.
1: Yeah.
0: Got it. Which will you be using, I imagine?
1: Oh, yes.
0: It'll be a great way to
1: I've been
0: get
1: waiting.
0: Around.
1: Yeah.
0: Yeah. And something to turn up loud. Now, tell me about this digital radio station that you've got going on.
1: Yes. So I use TuneIn, which is an app, and you can like get a ton of different digital radio stations. But this one, I forget what it's called, though. I think it was a Radio 80. I can't remember, but... when I found it, I realized it literally only plays songs that were released in one particular year. So like 2008 or 2009. Okay. It's the only MP3s I have on my laptop. So I get people make a lot of fun of me that I'm just listening to the same stuff I've listened to for like 20 years.
0: A very specific year.
1: Yeah, yeah.
0: Okay, your recommendation is Emerge from Fisher Spooner. Marshall Lorenzo, thank you very much for coming in.
1: Thanks for
0: having me.
1: Culture
0: 101. Good luck with your show.
1: Yes, please come see Serving Can't May 7, 8, 9 at Basement Theatre at 9:15.
0: Alrighty, and here's your song, your recommendation, Emerge from Fisher Spooner.

0: That was Emerge by Fisher Spooner, chosen by our Fast Favourites guest today, Marshall Lorenzo, who's performing at the Comedy Festival this month. Actress Anna Julian is with us before one to chat about her new play, The Queen's Nanny. Now, though, book cover designer Todd Atticus is turning his practice into a performance piece. Todd is parked up this week in the window of Unity Books in Wellington, designing cover artwork for a new novel, And How Are Things With You? By Mia Farlane. Todd is a well-established artist and has designed the book covers of authors including Catherine Chigi, Duncan Sarkis and Tussiata Avia. This event, titled Cover Story, will allow passerbys to witness all the different stages that go into designing a book cover. And Todd is on the line now at Unity Books. Kia ora, Todd.
1: Kia ora. How's it going?
0: Good. Now, why did you want to do this?
1: This idea has been rattling in my mind for many years, but designing a book cover always happens in secret, in that the public never see all of the many iterations that go towards designing that final cover, the one that lands in the bookshop. And I thought it would be funny and also quite revealing to put myself through this kind of performative act of showing every single stage. And all the vulnerabilities, I guess, that come with that. I'm often sat in an office where nobody can see my screen, and I can make all sorts of dynamic or awful covers for my own satisfaction, knowing that I'm safe, that none of those will be seen. So I guess I thought, yeah, let's let everything hang out and show everyone exactly every stage that goes into

0: I also, it's given me a freedom which I don't often feel I allow myself to explore things very quickly, knowing that people are on the street looking in at the screen that I'm using, and knowing that they're intrigued to see the process sped up because they've only got maybe a few minutes as they're waiting for the bus. So yeah. I've put quicker than I have normally, and therefore produced a ream of cover options, more options than I would normally let myself go down. It's been quite the rabbit warren.
1: Yeah, interesting. I guess if they're watching, you're like, oh, got to give them a show.
0: That's exactly it.
1: Give them something to see. Yeah.
0: How... so it means a lot of the designs have been quite scrappy, but but very gestural.
1: Yeah. How many covers do you think you usually design before you end up with the final one?
0: It's really hard to say, and it's entirely dependent on many factors, not least because creativity is not a tap that you can turn, you switch on and off. Sometimes I'll read a book and my mind will be whirring the entire time, and other times it's a little harder. And that's not a criticism or a critique on the book itself. It's more that as an artist, some types of imagery I might find easier, or some types of fiction I might find kind of easier to kind of align with my own practice, and others a little harder. That said, there have been a few book covers of recent years that have come together with just one single design. It's almost like we've landed it in the moment. I say we because I then show it to publishers, editors, and the author. And then other times it could be as many as 100 iterations.
1: Yeah, right. And what tools have you got there in the window with you?
0: So I'm in the window right now. You might be able to hear the automatic doors going past me. I've got my trusty laptop and many computer screens, but I've also got my lecture set. I've got tracing paper stuck up to the window. I've been doing a bit of drawing this morning. Although book covers often come together digitally on the computer, yeah. And they need to for us to send those files to printers to produce, I often try to bring the manual side of my practice to bear. So I will often draw and I'll scan and collage physical media into a digital book cover.
1: Mm. So the book you're designing the cover artwork for at the moment is And How Are Things With You by Mia Farlane. Can you describe what you've come up with so far this week?
0: Absolutely. Mia's book, it's a delicious book to design because it's very all encompassing. It's split halfway in that the character begins her life in London and then halfway moves back to Wellington. So there's lots of detail. It's written, the author that whose work it reminds me of the most, Ali Smith. So there's lots of kind of detail, lots of wordplay, lots of research. The character's very obsessive. And is finding themselves kind of going down a warren, almost a labyrinth of research. So a lot of the ideas are quite abstract, and so that's allowed me to play with type. So there's lots of typographical responses to this, but also some of the scenes, the London Underground is quite significant in the first half of the novel, and I've been working with a lot of photographic content from there, which has been quite fun.
1: Yeah. And what's the process like usually? What's that conversation between you and the author and the publisher? Is it a collaboration?
0: I would say it's always collaborative, absolutely, in that my work is always filtered through preferences of the publisher, of the editor, of the author, as well as it being an open conversation with regards to what I feel would make the strongest cover pathway, etc. I would usually distill my ideas down to about three or four options to send to the publisher to begin that conversation. So the interesting thing about this project, of course, is that actually there have been, I would say, I have designed over about 100 covers this week.
1: Wow.
0: So far. And the author, publisher and public have seen most of those. So the conversation's been different this time.
1: Yeah. Do you ever, if you've designed, you know, say you've got 99 covers on the ground before the final one, do you ever take any of those ones that have been left behind as ideas for other book covers?
0: I always think I will, and I never do. I always think, this is a cracker cover. I wish it had been picked. I'll keep it in my back pocket for another book. And that book never arrives. So my hard drive is I hold them religiously, thinking that that moment might come up, but it never does. It's

0: it's really bizarre, and I always find myself starting from scratch on each cover.
1: Yeah, interesting. You've been there for a few days, and you're there until tomorrow. What's been the response?
0: Oh, it's been really fantastic. Apart from a myriad of people stopping, looking in just at the window, lots of people coming in and chatting to me. Like I said earlier, there's been quite a few life-affirming conversations where people have asked a lot of questions. We've had really detailed conversations about the creative acts and how creativity plays a part in other people's lives, etc. And that's really what I've loved the most, the conversations around creativity. People are always really interested to ask where my ideas come from or where I begin the creative process. Two things that I'm never actually able to pinpoint. I would say actually the place where my ideas come the most is actually not when I'm sat in front of a computer screen or with a blank piece of paper in front of me, but walking the dog in the morning or out on a lunch break, etc. So those are actually the parts of the process that I haven't been able to show publicly because those happen in the margins of my day. And I think that surprised a lot of people. So they presume that the creativity happens when you sit down to be creative. It's never really the case, for me at least.
1: Oh, great. Well, thank you so much, Todd. Thank you for your time today. And we'll let you get back to designing and finishing off the cover.
0: Yes, still plenty to do. Thanks for having me on.
1: Thank you. That's book cover designer Todd Atticus, who is in the window of Unity Books in Wellington today until 2 o'clock. And he'll be there tomorrow as well. That's until the 4th of May from 10 a.m. till 2 p.m. So if you're in Wellington, you want to have a go, have a look. He'll be at Unity Books. This is Culture 101 on RNZ National. Here's Geneva AM with Piki Piki.

0: Geneva AM with Peki Peki. The artist won the Auckland Live Best Independent Debut Award for that record at the Tate Music Prize this week. Rose Matafeo is with us straight after the 1 o'clock news. First though, a new show at Takapuna's Pump House Theatre in Tamaki Makaurau puts the spotlight on a royal scandal you may not know about. The Queen's Nanny is about Marion Crawford, known as Crawfy, who was the nanny to Princesses Elizabeth and Margaret for 16 years, but was later shunned by the family. Written by Australian journalist and radio presenter Melanie Tate, it's a personal drama about power, sacrifice, betrayal, and at a time when the royal family expected loyalty, or demanded loyalty. Actor Anna Julian plays Crawfy. Kia ora, Anna.
1: Kia ora.
0: Nice to have you here.
1: Yeah, nice to be here.
0: Tell me about this play that you're doing. You play Marion Crawford.
1: I do.
0: Or known as Crawfy in the show and in real life, really. Can you explain who she is and what happens to her?
1: Yes. She is a lovely Scottish woman who was hired as the nanny to Margaret and Elizabeth, Queen Elizabeth II, to become Queen Elizabeth II. She was their nanny. So she was hired with them, worked with them before they were going to be the monarchs, you know, when before Edward abdicated. And then their path changed drastically. And so her job really upped the ante. And then World War II hit, and she had an even more demanding role, really, because the two princesses were sent off for safety away from, I think, Buckingham Palace was bombed, like, hit 9 times or something in World War II. So for safety, they had sent the princesses off. So she was actually in a bunker with Margaret and Elizabeth for years for safety. So, she raised them, really. And it's a really moving story. It's actually surprised me with how moving it is.
0: Yeah, right.
1: That this woman sacrificed her life, her ability to have children, because by the time she was released from working with them.
0: And that was after Elizabeth got married, wasn't it?
1: It was. So, it was after Margaret came of age. So, yes, Elizabeth had married Philip, and then she was released. Marion was released, and by that time her window to have her own children had passed. And so she raised these girls, and then what happened is basically, I don't know how much of the story I should tell you, but she sold the story of the princesses.
0: Yeah, wrote a memoir.
1: She wrote a memoir. Yeah. And at that time, she actually thought she had the Queen Mother's permission to do that, because they were actually doing a bit of a PR stunt in the States, the royals, and they became huge. The princesses were big celebs, especially Elizabeth, at that time. So anyway, she was basically exploited, really, and then her name was used when she thought she had the Queen's go ahead, and then they basically didn't have anything to do with her from there on in.
0: Yeah.
1: So it was very sad.
0: Very tragic.
1: Yeah.
0: The Queen's Nanny is written by Australian playwright Melanie Tate, who's a journalist. She has a journalistic background, and she also lived in London. What do you think that background and that time in London, you know, brings to this script?
1: Yes. I don't think she is a royalist. I think she is sending a message. I mean, I think you can get what you want from a script, but I've had a bit of time with it, and I think she is sort of highlighting that at that time the Crown were taking resources and land and maybe also using people, you know, for their own benefit. I think she's bringing attention to that, really. Yeah.
0: How is the play structured? Is it linear in terms of the events that happen, or does it jump around?
1: It jumps around a little bit at the beginning and the end, but in the middle it, it jumps huge years, you know, chunks of time, but it's fairly linear in the middle, yeah.
0: And in this show, you're also acting alongside Laura Hill, who plays a Queen Mother.
1: Yes.
0: And Jack Buchanan plays seven different characters.
1: Yes.
0: Butler, American editor, and including a young Princess Elizabeth.
1: Yes,
0: is that right?
1: It really should be Jack on the poster. He does all the work. He's doing like so many different accents in all these different parts. And he seamlessly plays little Princess Elizabeth. Like a five-year-old girl when we first meet him.
0: How's that been, acting with them?
1: Lovely. Laura, I worked with Shortlands with on Shortland Street, and so that was just like putting on a comfy slipper. Very good. And Jack, I had never met before, but he's a delight. So it's a lovely, relaxed cast, and it's lots of fun.
0: And Crawfee's character, she's Scottish.
1: Yes, that's been my biggest hurdles thus far, trying to do a Scottish accent.
0: How have you been learning it and getting into it?
1: I was watching lots of YouTube-y kinds of things, and then there's a great online resource, a website for different accents that I've used for different jobs. So just listening to as much as I can. I've watched Shrek with the kids, I've watched Brave with the kids. And then actually last night my mum's got a good Scottish friend, and so I just sat down with her, because I think you can get as much exposure to the sounds as you can, but then sometimes when you're putting it into the script that's written, it can be trickier. So it was actually so good last night to sit down with a Scottish woman and just go through some of the words, and she would sort of pull me up of where she could hear the clangs.
0: Yeah.
1: Because they sound all their R's. You know how we sort of in water, you know, at the end, the schwa sound at the end of words like butter, water. We don't say rrr, but they say water.
0: Yeah,
1: you know?
0: Right.
1: Yeah, yeah. It's just using your mouth in a way that we don't use it. Yeah.
0: Is there a sentence that you have that gets you into the accent?
1: Get out of here now. Get out of here now. That's a good one.
0: Love it.
1: What absolute tosh. That's another good one where you feel.
0: So I can hear you saying that in the rehearsal, in the green room before the show begins.
1: I try to read I read to my daughter before she goes to sleep, and I have been trying to read the books in Scottish just so I can get practice, but my daughter will not have a bar of it. Tiny tyrant. I was like, all right, gosh.
0: How old is she?
1: She's 4.5.
0: Tiny
1: tough
0: tyrant.
1: Crowd.
0: Yeah. She's like, no thanks.
1: I've got no time.
0: Come back when you've practiced more.
1: That's right.
0: You've played historical figures before. You played Anne Boleyn with ATC.
1: I did.
0: And you've spoken about the danger of over-researching.
1: Oh, yes.
0: Can you talk a bit about that?
1: Yes. That's a good point that I made once. I think sometimes you have to trust the script and find out who the person is in the piece that you are presenting, I think, is probably what I meant by that. When I did Anne Boleyn, there was obviously you could do so much reading and there were so many novels, available. But I think if it's the analysis of the text you're given, where you find the most from that given character, that's what I think.
0: Yeah. Has your view changed a bit since Anne Boleyn?
1: I've definitely done some research of Marian, but, you know, it's different slants. It's different stories. It's different people's versions of events too, which make the difference, I think. So I have some background knowledge of my own research that I've done, but then I think I have to trust in the script that I'm given.
0: There's a real appetite for royal content at the moment. You know, The Crown was so popular. Harry's book, Spare.
1: Yeah.
0: You know, the ongoing situation with Andrew. With all those stories and that knowledge around, does that help or hinder you when you're then playing a character set in this institution?
1: I think what I need to try and do is relate to this woman that I'm playing and tell her story. And so the rest, while it's interesting, I don't necessarily think it affects me representing that woman at that time. Mm. And all the things she's going through and her feelings and what she's experiencing sort of are very human. They're quite personal, and I think even if you didn't have any relation to the royals or weren't in the least bit interested in the royals, her story is human, and it's a story of a woman, and it's quite compelling, I think.
0: Yeah. What's it been like as well, playing this character who, you know, has given the best of their years
1: yes.
0: to this family, to these other children, and, you know, you're a mum yourself, you have kids. What's that been like to think about her and think about that part of her story?
1: I found it really so moving. I think it's sad that... it's like the ultimate empty nest situation where they're not even, they weren't really yours to begin with, even though you've given, you know, she was with them for 17 years. She gave them, and she was with them day in, day out, even when the princesses were with their parents in the same castle as their parents, they were still only being presented to their parents half an hour a day. So that's a lot of on time. And then for nothing to come of that, for them not even to then visit her or...
0: Yeah.
1: Oh, it seems... It's heartbreaking to me. Yeah.
0: Many people will recognise you as Maya Jeffries from Shortland Street.
1: Mm-hmm.
0: It's a lot of... It's, you know, it might be the main character that people think of.
1: Yes.
0: Does that still follow you around?
1: Yes, it does. I think that it's the character that I'm most people speak to me about.
0: Yeah
1: definitely. Yeah. And I think that maybe that will be always be the way. There's something about being in someone's living room 5 days a week that really gets you into people's brains.
0: Yeah.
1: You know, I have 27-year-old guys being like, oh my gosh. And I'm like, well, I was on it 20 years ago. Like, you were seven. How is this? How have you remembered me?
0: Yeah.
1: Or they hear your voice and it triggers something.
0: You just remember. And your mum was played by Alison Quiggin.
1: She is.
0: Yeah. Yvonne.
1: Yeah.
0: Are you still in touch with her? Do you see her?
1: Yes, I see her from time to time. I just saw her actually at the Helen Clark show at ATC, the opening night of that the other week. And that was great. She's a wonderful woman.
0: Yeah.
1: I love her.
0: What did you think of the show?
1: I loved it. Yeah, I really loved it. It was great. It was funny and entertaining and inspiring and, I loved it.
0: With the Maya Jeffries character, is there a part of you that sort of wants to not move away from it, but, you know, not constantly be followed around by that particular character?
1: Yes, definitely. Sometimes I just... People don't realise that I've done any other acting since, which I feel like it's like, oh, God, I've done other things. Or they ask you, are you still acting? Just because I haven't been on Shortland Street for, a decade. Yes, I am still acting.
0: That's
1: what
0: stage.
1: I want to tell people, And I have done other telly shows. I'm trying. Definitely, it was so strong for years and years, and it's settled down a lot, the recognition from the show. But yes, for a long time, I think I wanted to sort of shake it off a little bit.
0: Yeah.
1: In fact, one of my best moments ever was I was out of Auckland, and I think out of Auckland, you know, people will talk to you about Shortland Street even more than in Auckland.
0: Right.
1: And I was at a cafe, and I'd only been off the show for maybe a couple of years. So it was still, you know, it was... people were talking to me about it a lot, and someone came up to me in a cafe and they were like, excuse me, are you the roly-poly bird? And because I did this Auckland Theatre Company show, The Twits, and I played the roly-poly bird, and honestly it was the happiest moment of my career. I was
0: yes,
1: I'm the roly-poly bird. Thank you for talking to me about a show that's not Shortland Street.
0: You're like, pull up a chair,
1: sit down, I'll buy you a coffee. That's right.
0: I love that. That must have been nice.
1: That was so fun. It was fun playing the roly-poly bit too, to be honest.
0: What do you enjoy about, you know, stepping away from that show but stepping away from the screen as well and doing those theatre shows and doing, you know, performing in smaller spaces like the Pump House with the Queen's Nanny?
1: Theatre's good because of the immediacy of it. You know, you don't get a second take. If you mess up, you know, you've got a problem. And consequently, that's kind of like a drug. You get the endorphins in a way that you don't from telly, think. It's a great buzz. Also, I think you become often as a cast, you become really close. But I think because of the stakes in theatre, you do become very close with the people that you're working with. Because if one of you messes up, you know, you've got to really tighten it in and help each other out.
0: Yeah. And do you still get post-show blues?
1: I'm not a post-show bluer. No, I'm a, oh, that was good, now let's move on.
0: Ah.
1: Yes, a lot of people, I've actually spoken to this with a few actors, I don't get post-show blues.
0: Interesting.
1: No.
0: For those unfamiliar, it's sort of this, because you do become so tight with the team and with the cast and the crew, when the show's over, everyone sort of, well, lots of people can feel a little bit depressed.
1: Forlorn,
0: forlorn,
1: yes.
0: And mope around for, you know, the weeks after.
1: Yeah. No, I've never been a post-show bluer, even like telly or... screen. Maybe that's, I'm heartless.
0: You're just,
1: I'm a heartless.
0: On to the next thing. And no spoilers from the Queen's Nanny, but is there a particular moment that you think will stay with the audience after they leave?
1: Yes. I think, I hope that they will be moved by her tale, and I hope if anything stays with them, it will be that sense of her sacrifice, of Marion's sacrifice. Yeah. Spoiler alert.
0: Thank you.
1: Thanks,
0: Anna. Great to have you on here.
1: Thank you so much.
0: Actor Anna Julien and the Queen's Nanny is on now at the Pump House in Takapuna in Auckland until the 24th of May. I just wanted to take a moment to acknowledge the sad news this week. Former dancer and beloved artistic director Carla Van Zon has died aged 74 after living with kidney disease for some time. A lifelong champion of the arts and artists, Carla worked for the Aotearoa Festival of the Arts for more than 20 years. She was also appointed Artistic Director of the Auckland Arts Festival in 2011. Her legacy includes commissioning the opera, The Bone Feeder, and the first ever appearance of the Edinburgh Military Tattoo outside Edinburgh. Carla was appointed an Officer of the New Zealand Order of Merit for services to the arts in 2000, and in 2005 was voted the Arts Wellingtonian of the Year. There have been so many tributes online, all around social media, with Carla being described as a remarkable creator and her creativity having an everlasting impact on the sector. Tawhiri co-director Tama Waipara describes Carla as a true force of nature and says, "I'm grateful for every moment I was privileged to spend with Carla and her bold ideas, courageous disruptions and the radical honesty that was her signature." And Carla's guiding mantra for the arts in this country was, "If we know who we are at home, then we can welcome the world." Our thoughts are with her family. Well, coming up on Culture 101 after the news, we chat to comedian Rose Matafeo, who's playing one of three spies in the new comedy, New Zealand Spy, alongside Paul Williams, Joe Thomas and Brett McKenzie, a truly star-studded cast there. We also reflect on her UK successes, Edinburgh Fringe, three seasons of her comedy Starstruck with BBC and appearing on Celebrity Bake Off. And we also find out what scares her and how she needs more fibre. But then again, don't we all? All that coming up on Culture 101.
2: RNZ News at 1 o'clock. Kia ora, ko Tamamuru tēnei. The ACT Party wants to test companies like Uber and DoorDash to see whether people are working for them illegally. The party is proposing several new immigration policies, including deporting serious offenders and strengthening English language requirements. ACT's leader David Seymour says about 20,000 people are overstaying their visas right now, and he wants to find out who they are. He says ACT would start by checking that workers at big companies such as Uber and DoorDash have the right to live and work in this country. The party is also proposing that new migrants would not be eligible for welfare for the first 5 years they are in the country. Donald Trump has doubled down on his threat to withdraw American troops from Germany, this morning saying it would be more than the 5,000 the Pentagon said yesterday. The initial drawdown was announced after Mr. Trump took offence at German Chancellor Friedrich Merz questioning Washington's Middle East strategy, saying he was being outplayed by the Iranians. The two chairmen of the U.S. Congressional Arms Services Committees, Senator Roger Wicker and Representative Mike Rogers, have issued a warning that this is sending the wrong signal to Russia, and it is in the US interest to maintain a strong deterrent in Europe. Passengers in the United States have been left stranded by the collapse of Spirit Airlines, which has ceased operations having failed to get creditor support for a bailout plan. The budget airline's demise follows a doubling in jet fuel prices as a result of the war between the US and Iran. The US Transportation Secretary Sean Duffy says other airlines have stepped up to help stranded Spirit customers.
3: I'm grateful that all of them didn't look for an opportunity to gouge passengers, to take advantage of this situation. You actually saw the exact opposite. You saw airlines step up and say, no, actually, as we're all Americans, those who fly on Spirit are American citizens as well. We're going to lean in and try to help out in a difficult time.
2: Spirit was America's eighth largest carrier, and its demise puts 17,000 employees out of a job. The chair of an international panel on pandemic preparedness, former Prime Minister Helen Clark, believes if a new deadly pathogen emerged today, the world would be largely unprepared. The World Health Organization's pandemic agreement has an essential section that governs how countries share data and samples of pathogens that pose public health risks. It seeks to ensure equitable access to vaccines and treatments, but it could not be agreed by countries in time for adoption at the next World Health Assembly. Helen Clark has concerns.
4: A lot of countries still have a lot of fiscal issues arising from having to spend their way through the COVID pandemic. Then you have the issue of not enough international finance for developing countries for preparedness and for response.
2: Helen Clark says vaccine misinformation is also a worry. The Department of Internal Affairs has acknowledged that AI will affect public sector jobs, but can't say how many roles could be cut. A Select Committee report reveals that of the 46 agencies the department surveys on their adoption of AI, the Accident Compensation Corporation and Inland Revenue are advanced in their use, while others are concerned by it or confused about which tool to use. The report says the public sector's use of AI is limited to administrative tasks. Internal Affairs expects that in a few years there will be widespread use of AI assistance to help people access or navigate services. That's the news.
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2: And now here's the latest short forecast from Met Service to midnight on Monday. First for Northland, Auckland, Coromandel, Rotorua and Taupō, also Manawatu, Horowhenua, Kapiti Coast and Wellington. There'll be cloudy periods, isolated showers in Northland, clearing for a time tomorrow morning. For the remainder of the North Island, also Marlborough, Nelson, Buller, Grey and Westland. Fine apart from areas of morning and evening cloud or fog. For Canterbury, Otago and mainland Southland, fine with occasional high cloud, morning fog or frost patches tomorrow. For Fiordland and Stewart Island, mostly cloudy with isolated showers, clearing Stewart Island later today. And at the Chatham Islands, it'll be mostly cloudy with the chance of a shower or two, becoming fine for a time tomorrow morning. 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It's now 5 minutes past one. I'll be back with more news and weather at two.
0: This is Culture 101. I'm Pelina Lau. Coming up this hour, we chat to comedian Rose Matafair about her new show, New Zealand Spy. We reflect on her UK successes and we find out what still scares her. Then we have the big screen with Michelle Langston, who's looking at Peter Hujar's Day, Caterpillar and Apex. But first, at the Tate Music Prize this week, the Mint Chicks received the Independent Music New Zealand Classic Record Award for their 2006 release, Crazy Yes, Dumb No. I've still got that on CD at home. Here is Walking Off a Cliff Again from that album.

0: Walking off a cliff again from the Mint Chicks from their album 2006. I'd be blasting that, I think, when I was being a relatively insufferable teenager. Now, there's a new local comedy on our screens which started this week, set in the 70s. The country's intelligence agency is recruiting, hiring the only three people that applied to protect the nation from the threat of Australia. New Zealand Spy is written by Paul Williams. It has a star-studded cast with Brett McKenzie, Rose Matafeo, Joe Thomas, Tim Key, and it's directed by Tim Van Damme. Comedian Rose Matafeo came home from the UK to take part in the show, having been based in London for the past decade, where her career has taken off. After winning Best Show at the Edinburgh Fringe Festival for her comedy hour Horn Dog, she's written and starred in three seasons of her BBC show Starstruck, appeared on Taskmaster, hosted Junior Taskmaster, and proudly appeared on Celebrity Bake Off. Kia ora, Rose.
1: Hi, Felina.
0: Great to have you in the studio.
1: Great to be here. Great to see you again.
0: Great to see you again. Mm-hmm. It's been a long time.
1: Yeah. I love how we've gone into our radio voices now.
0: We have, yeah. The on voice is on.
1: Our posture is good. Yeah. Our voices are nice.
0: We've lifted ourselves. Now, you're back in Aotearoa.
1: Yes.
0: For NZ Spy, which is on TVNZ now. Mm-hmm. What is it? Tell me about it. Tell me about your character.
1: Okay. So New Zealand Spy is a show about three spies from New Zealand. It's so helpful for that to be the name of the show because it really does explain it. It is the brainchild of adult man Paul Williams.
0: Mm-hmm. Just in case we thought he was not an adult man.
1: He is a brainchild and it is the brainchild of him. Now, he has written, created, stars in this very fun show. It's set in the 1970s and it's about the New Zealand spy agency. It's a six-part series. It's funny because it's coming out week to week, but it is sort of it's a story arc that goes across the whole series. So it's almost like a film in six parts.
0: Okay.
1: To me, it is.
0: Yeah.
1: And it's basically us trying to do spying.
0: You're the new recruits.
1: We're the new recruits. Yeah. My name is Sue Nightingale. That is my character's name, and that is a character name that was pitched to me many years ago before this project was ever written, I think, or Paul basically was like, I'm going to write a spy thing one day and you'll be in it and your name will be Sue Nightingale.
0: And he's like, what do you think?
1: And I said, I'm on board. And I don't tend to sign on to things like that.
0: Yeah, just character name is number one for Rose.
1: Exactly. I think my my agents have probably advised against doing that. But for Paul, I would do anything. So I said yes to that. And then basically years later, he produced a script that was so funny. On the page, it was just so funny to me. He's an incredible writer, and I've never really seen him write a script before. You know, I haven't watched him write a script. I've never read a script from him, and I don't want to say I was shocked, but I was like, oh my gosh, this is great.
0: Okay, so it didn't take much convincing for
1: Not
0: you to
1: all.
0: Do this.
1: Not at all, because also it's like set in the '70s. We get to be spies.
0: Yeah. Brett McKenzie.
1: Joe Thomas, who was wonderful. Sam Campbell, Claudio Doherty, Abby Howells, you know, so many people, so many fantastic people in this. And it was like we shot it last summer, the end of last year.
0: Yeah, whereabouts did you shoot it?
1: All over Auckland. There are so many locations in it. It's like a James Bond film. It is scarily like the production values are quite high for what is this, you know, a half-hour comedy. We shot it up at Bethel's Beach. We shot in these amazing buildings that, like, in Auckland that, like, have been stuck in the 70s. I mean, doing a period show, I think, is quite fun in Auckland because you do find places that have just been unchanged.
0: Yeah.
1: And so
0: and we do have a lot of 70s buildings, right?
1: We do.
0: A lot of the universities are actually still in a 70s vibe.
1: 100%. Well, in Newmarket, the offices, the New Zealand Spy offices are based in a building in Newmarket where it's just like this level of a building, which has been completely untouched. Like, there was barely any, I mean, a lot of the production design is incredible on the show, but they didn't have, they just had to dress it. It was amazing. So, yeah, we've got locations like that. They shot a bit in Queenstown. They, on an airfield,
0: It's fun.
1: It's really fun. Yeah.
0: The costumes must have been quite cool too.
1: Yes, they were very fun. Yeah. It was, I cut my hair off into a bob. Not for this. I think I actually got my hair cut. Paul was staying with me in London at the time, and I kind of went mad after Edinburgh, and I was like, I'm going to cut all my hair off. And then, like, I opened the door, and he was like, cool, hair. And I'm like, it'll be good for New Zealand Spy, right?
0: It'll work
1: like,
0: for the 70s, yes. Right? Or do you have budget for a wig?
1: I know. Well, it was funny. The costume department was amazing as well, but so much of the stuff was stuff I already wear anyway. You know, like, I wear so much 70s looking stuff anyway. Yeah, but it was a total dream, I think. I don't want to go on out on a limb, but I would recommend people watch it. I don't know if it's a crazy thing to say, but...
0: You're based in London these days, so is it quite a consideration for you to come back here, home, and film something?
1: Yeah,
0: and take
1: it
0: on
1: is.
0: A project?
1: I think it is. I mean, it is. I mean, it's an incredible way to be able to see all my family and catch up with all my friends.
0: Yeah.
1: COVID was an interesting time because I came back for quite an extended period in 2020, and that was when I think everyone was like, oh, great, we have to retrain. If you were, like, in film or TV or whatever and, like, you know, it was the whole world was changing in a way that was like, okay, great, I need to find a new direction for my life. A comedian, it's not going to work anymore. And so I spent a lot of time there. And then after that, I went through a period of not... I think I was here for so long, I stayed in the UK for quite a few years and I hadn't come back a lot. And so in the last few years, I kind of had finished a bunch of kind of the bigger projects and stuff that I had done in the UK. And I've had just a bit of a break and way more flexibility to come back and, like, visit family and stuff. And to have, it's bad, but to have, like, work as a thing, as, like, not an excuse, but a justification of being like, I have to go.
0: I must
1: go away.
0: I must return for the New Zealand Kiwi summer.
1: Exactly. And that's the same, I use, like, the Melbourne Comedy Fest as an excuse for that as well. I'm like, I must go and perform one gig and stay there for a month. And it was a great way to sort of do both. Yeah.
0: When you first moved to London, which was about 10 years ago.
1: Yes, yeah.
0: Did you intend to stay there?
1: No. I mean, that was quite an easy no there. It was, I never intended to really, the UK was never a place I was like, I've got to move there. Like as a teenager, even in my early 20s and stuff. Like I think even probably going to America was maybe more of a dream, a pipe dream. But then sort of it just circumstances were that I went there, did my classic 2-year, you know, visa or whatever it's called. Youth mobility. Two things of which I'm really lacking in as the years progress. But I got that and then things really fell into place. And then, you know, it's just an incredible place to be able to do stand-up and do more of like live comedy performance. And so, it is just one of those things, eh? Like you kind of you wake up and you're like, I've been in this place for what, 10, 11 years?
0: Yeah.
1: That's bizarre to me. Like I've spent more of my adult life in the UK than I have in New Zealand, which is very strange.
0: It's strange to think about.
1: Mm-hmm.
0: You say things fell into place and they really did.
1: Mm-hmm.
0: Because in 2018, you won Edinburgh for your show, Home
1: I
0: Dog.
1: Won the city of
0: you
1: Edinburgh.
0: You won the city.
1: I wish I won Keys to the City.
0: For Horn Dog.
1: Yes.
0: Tell me about that time, that moment. You won it and you got a lot of recognition. Mm-hmm. You know, there were sort of global articles about it.
1: Mm-hmm.
0: Can you tell me, you know, what changed from there?
1: That was a really wild, weird year. 2018 was, that was a cool year where I did that show and it was the third Edinburgh show, the hour-long Edinburgh show I had done. And the Edinburgh Fringe, the Comedy Awards basically, which what it is a crazy thing where it is, it's kind of, I don't know, awards are funny. Awards are so weird. Like I think it's like a reflection of what people are into at that time, of what the panel of judges liked that year. And it really was... not even a dream of mine because it was so unfathomable that that would happen. It is kind of like winning the lottery in a sense. And also in the sense that, you know, I don't necessarily think it was like, it was just like an amazing chance to win that. And then I think in terms of things falling into place, it was like that opened the door to scripts that I was working on at the time, which was Starstruck, which turned into Starstruck.
0: Yeah.
1: That was a script commission before I'd won that. So that opened the door to that progressing to being a full pilot, you know.
0: Right. And when you say that, do you mean suddenly networks were interested?
1: Yeah.
0: And there's just more people you can meet with, obviously.
1: Well, it was always with the BBC, but I think that was like, you know, it was a very helpful, like, oh, she's done a show and she does a thing and she can do something.
0: Yeah.
1: And so that was really helpful with that. And even with, you know, with the film Baby Done that I did in 2019, I had done early sort of development on with the script, you know, with Sophie and Curtis who made that film. And I think, like, after the fact, they were like, oh, yeah, that really helped us to, like, the film commission to be like, oh, yeah, it can be Rose. And I was like, oh, great. It would have been someone else. And so that kind of things, I think it gave maybe a little bit of confidence to those decision makers at the time.
0: Yeah.
1: So, I mean, I was doing, like, a film and then Starstruck and then Horn Dog had happened and then I was filming that and then COVID happened and then it was like, whoa, that dream is gone. And then Starstruck kind of happened out of that. We still made it.
0: Yeah.
1: And it was...
0: And there was great reception to that.
1: Yeah,
0: it was awesome. People loved it. You've also been on Celebrity Bake Off and you hosted Junior.
1: Thank you for bringing it up.
0: Yeah, Junior. I know you loved appearing on that.
1: She did.
0: And you also hosted Junior Taskmaster. Now, these are shows that are quite embedded in British television. Mm-hmm. And, you know, very recognisable people are on those shows. And you've sort of gone in there. And it's sort of beyond just, you know, as a Kiwi novelty.
1: Mm.
0: You're in there, you're in those groups.
1: Mm-hmm.
0: When do you think that shift happened?
1: I'm not sure. And they probably certainly still am a Kiwi novelty. No, I don't know. I think it's because, again, as we're saying, like that kind of period of time, that was really like the Comedy Award, making your own show, being in a thing, you know, Taskmaster actually was happening at that time as well, 2019, exactly. Mm. Then that opens up so much stuff in terms of television stuff. Like Junior Taskmaster came out of the fact that I was able to do the UK Taskmaster.
0: Yeah.
1: Celebrity Bake Off, thank you for the shout out. That happened, I don't know, because I'd done a bunch of TV stuff like you do. It's the same like here, right? Like it just depends on where you are. You do all of the shows and, you know, you get amongst it.
0: But how much of it is... It comes to you and it happens because there's that momentum, right? And things are happening and doors are opening. How much of it is that and how much of it is also you with your team going, let's jump on this, let's take advantage?
1: Oh, it's very much the former, I think.
0: Mm.
1: And I thank you for referring to it as my team. I do not, I mean, like, I'm so, I love the term. Thank you to my team. I don't know, I have a team. I have a team of maybe two people who I work but I think the fact that I come from having done stand-up as the first thing I've done performing, and that's very much a solitary thing at the very beginning. It obviously becomes bigger as the more stuff you do and you're doing shows or films and you get an agent, all this stuff. I think I don't have a plan when it comes to those things. I think those things come up and I'm like, yeah, I'll do that. My lovely agent, Kath, is always so surprised when she comes through with a list of offers and the things I say yes to. She's like, what are you... At this point, I'm really lucky. I don't do everything. I just do things I like to do, which is very, very...
0: It's a very ideal spot.
1: Totally ideal.
0: Yeah. From the outside, you've had so much success. You know, even though you say that it was, it's time and chance and luck, but obviously there's a lot of talent and hard work there as well.
1: Mm-hmm.
0: And from the outside, it feels like you're unstoppable, but are there things that you're still scared of or you feel like you have to work on or, that makes you
1: Are you trying
0: nervous.
1: To Barbara Walters me?
0: I am,
1: What's
0: yes.
1: the tragedy behind and the mask?
0: Did you really feel that?
1: Exactly.
0: Did you though?
1: Did I? I mean, that's, yeah. I think all that perception of, like, you know, success, it's so lovely. I think it's a really... lovely thing, particularly when I'm back in New Zealand. People are like, whoa, you got to do this thing. And I'm like the same. Like, I would be the same. I'm like, yeah, it was awesome. And I think I've never got over that. Like, I think it's it's just, you know, there's I'm a very normal person with like very normal day to day difficulties, and to be fair, I think I've always kept doing stand up, and that's probably where I talk more about, you know, my actual life or what I'm actually going through. So I'd say that I've been able to do lots of wonderful things, but like it's all still work, and it's all still, you've got to work hard. And I think maybe I'm in a position where a lot of the stuff I do is I generate myself, or you know I write for myself, or I do a show, stand up show, or whatever. So there's difficulty in that, because like when you are writing the stuff a lot of the time that you're doing, it's hard, and you can kind of get, I think I got probably a little tired after a very big period of work and in the last few years, which makes things like this, like when it's a person you love and trust who has written something and you're like, oh, I get to be in something, and I don't have to be the person running the show and I don't have to write it, and it's all very funny, and I'm very particular, and I'm quite harsh on what I find good and funny, and so the things I do, hopefully I'm lending sort of a confidence in them, to them, that I'm like, this is a great thing. So I think, coming up with new ideas and coming up with what I want to do next is definitely probably what I struggle with the most. And, you know, fibre. I need to eat more fibre. That's probably those are my two difficulties, is creative.
0: Yeah, fibre and the future.
1: Fibre and the future. And I think that's what we all should be worrying about right now.
0: Yeah. How much do you think you've changed in the last 10 years, in that time in London?
1: Oh my gosh, that's a good question. I think loads. I think I've changed loads in the last like 4 or 5 years. Like, I've changed a lot. But I mean, you were describing the most sort of tumultuous kind of period of time in anyone's life, of like, I'm 34 now. So, you know, 24 to 34.
0: Yeah, so mid-20s to,
1: it's the most wild time of your life. I think priorities change, people change, you know, families change. Like, you know, after you've been anywhere for a decade, you definitely have questions of like, well, yeah, what am I, is this it? Am I staying put? Am I going somewhere else? So, yeah, I think a lot has changed. I think I've become very, I think I've said this before in another interview, is that I'm really lucky that I have been able to make money and live a life and, you know, live my life doing stuff that I really believe in and I love doing. It's like comedy and writing, making TV, you know, doing film stuff. I find that the last 10 years has been like, I don't know, building a life in which I can actually do stuff that I really enjoy and not stuff that I necessarily have to do. And I cannot believe that that is my life, that I get to, you know, I think people don't really talk about like, you know, I'm financially able to do that. And and that's such a privilege. I
0: mean, for artists, it's a huge thing.
1: It's a massive thing.
0: And in a big city like London as well.
1: 100%. Like that's the kind of, people like, what are your pinch me moments of like, you know, you did this and this. And I'm like, every day feels like that, in the fact that I'm living in London and I can pay to live in London and exist and choose what I do.
0: Yeah.
1: And, you know, maybe not forever. Like, you know, you'll see me doing a bloody, you know, an ad for baby wipes or something one day. But, you know, for now I'm actually able to, you know.
0: Do what you have to.
1: Exactly. But I'm really lucky that I can do that. So I think that is probably what has changed, actually, honestly, is that like, I'm secure enough to, you know, figure out how to get more fiber in my diet.
0: Got time to drop a plan, a diet plan.
1: Exactly.
0: 7 days.
1: Exactly. I can buy the chia seed product. I can buy chia seeds now. That's what has changed. Yeah.
0: Do you feel like you'll stay in London?
1: I think so. I mean, for now, anything. I mean, things change so quickly. I didn't know whether or not I'd go back after COVID, and then I spent 8 months here, and I was like, you know what, I do think I have enough of a life there to keep building stuff. So,
0: is the US on the cards at all? Like, did Starstruck open doors there? Did that change anything?
1: It definitely did, because it got watched. It was watched on HBO Max and people saw it. People didn't see the third series because it was like, it was during the writer's strike and I couldn't promote it. And so everyone comes up to me and like, is there a third series?
0: Where's the third
1: season? And I'm like, I couldn't tell anyone it existed. But I do, like, when I have a show, I like to do some shows in the US. Not at the moment. Feels like an interesting place to go at the moment. But there's so many people I love in the US and it's, you know, so... yeah, but I do think London is like the perfect place where a lot of my friends from here have gone up to find, you know, what, like my friend, I was saying Nick Sampson, yeah. who I wrote Star Story with Alice Denton, who's up there, who was there with Joseph Moore and Laura. Yeah. Joseph's working on SNL yeah. UK. Eli Mathewson is up there. It's yeah. like...
0: This little sort of Kiwi hub of I know, creatives.
1: I know. I can't leave. I can't leave when they're all there. Like, all my friends are there now. I'm like, this is amazing. So definitely for the next wee while, I'll definitely be in London. Yeah.
0: Yeah. Mm. How cool. Do you keep across what's going on comedy-wise here in New Zealand?
1: Oh, yeah, definitely. I mean, yes. I've just been at the Melbourne Comedy Festival, and I'm going to be here for the whole festival here, which is really wonderful because I love going to see everyone. There is like a... There are so many group chats of like old group chats of like who, you know, who was doing Melbourne, you know, yeah, 3 years yeah. ago or like, and I'm still in them and I'm still commenting. Like, I'm still posting. Yeah. I'm like, hey guys, anyone want to check this? I'm like, great job. And you know, that's what's really lovely about, I think the comedy scene here is that it gets bigger every day. And, but it is still, you do feel like you're part of, you know, a nice little club.
0: Yeah.
1: Yeah.
0: Does it feel like you have, might be a strange question.
1: Go for it.
0: You've got quite a big profile now. So does mm-hmm. it feel any different in those groups with your friends who are all in the same industry and they are comedians yeah. and writing?
1: Yeah.
0: Does it feel like anything's changed?
1: No, not at all. Only a select few are able to make eye contact with me. Allowed to, rather. And, yeah.
0: They have to sign.
1: They must address me by yeah. my last name. No, I mean, you can say that yourself, but it's obviously different to everyone. Yeah. Like, I mean, when I was younger, you know, the generation above you is sort of like the people you look up yeah. to. And, you know, and I think that happens naturally with all generations of comedy, I think. But I do think that I was a part of a particularly hot sort of rank of New Zealand comedians, I think. Like, yeah. you look around, I mean, you know, Snort was an improv group that I would perform in every Friday night for many years.
0: So at the Basement Theatre.
1: At the Basement Theatre every Friday. And it had like Chris Parker, Guy Montgomery, myself, Laura, Daniel, Joseph Moore, Alice Sneddon, Donna Brookbanks, Hamish Parkinson, like Rihanna McCall, Brittany Stan. It's everyone, Eli yeah. Matthews, everyone. We're all still friends. We all still know each other. But everyone went off to do what?

0: 95 and 96, he came to do a talk at St. Matthew's, I think, in the city.
1: Okay.
0: It was after the Springbok tour and the protests and stuff. And my dad was a big part of those protests. And he got invited to be in that sort of, I don't know, Nelson Mandela came to speak to a group of people at St. Matthew's, I think. And my mum took me and my brother to try and see Nelson Mandela when he came out.
1: Older brother, younger brother?
0: Older brother, and then there was a bit of a scuffle because as he came out, everyone pushed forward and I was on a barrier. And then I start crying. I start blaming it on my brother.
1: Yeah.
0: Nelson Mandela comes over. He comforts me.
1: Yeah.
0: I don't know who he is. Mum says, "Do you know who that is?" to me after. And I'm like, I have been alive for 3 years. Give or take 3 or 4 years, I do not know Nelson Mandela's back catalogue.
1: Yeah,
0: yet.
1: I'm still catching up on history.
0: Exactly. Yeah. I do know his face from the front of a book in our house, but that was a real claim to fame. Definitely the most famous person I've ever encountered.
1: You probably went to daycare and you were like, guys.
0: Exactly. But Nelson Mandela.
1: Not gonna believe
0: freedom, guys.
1: What happened to me.
0: Yeah. I know, it really got me far at Ponsonby Kindergarten, probably.
1: Yeah. Thank you for going along with that segue.
0: No, I mean, thank you for bringing it up. It's an incredible way to end the interview. I wish more people did.
1: Yeah. One last thing, back to the show.
0: Mm-hmm.
1: What are you hoping people will feel?
0: I think they'll feel nostalgic. They will feel excited. You know what? I'd say excited would probably be the word because it is strangely action-packed.
1: Okay.
0: And it is like, and it, you invest in the storyline and it's being released week to week. So I think it's sort of, even in that, I'm a huge believer in terrestrial television, people. And I loved it when things came out, you know, you had a week in between. And
1: so you're not into binge culture?
0: I'm kind of not. Like, I mean, you know, obviously this is actually works almost as a film. So you could watch this from the first episode to the sixth episode and it would just be by watching it a really funny, great film. But it was the same, you know, when I made Starstruck, we it would come out and you'd be so nervous for the day it came out. Yeah. And then it'd be like, you know, hours into it being released and someone's just like messaged you going, watch the whole thing, that was great. And you're like, that took so much of my life and you just kind of...
1: In one sentence.
0: Just one morning, just probably on your watching it while you're making breakfast. I'm like, I poured my heart and soul into this thing. And you know, this is just like how much work goes into like making stuff. And, you know, it's a real compliment. But I do think that this is, you know, this is best enjoyed week to week.
1: Okay.
0: Yeah.
1: Week to week.
0: Maybe with like a little like cocktail or something.
1: Oh, okay.
0: A little martini. little Manhattan.
1: Okay.
0: You know, little Fanta maybe, or like, you know, something like a soft drink because Paul doesn't drink. So he does drink, you know, just orange soda a lot.
1: Yeah. Okay.
0: Yeah.
1: All right. Yeah. So with a Fanta or a little martini.
0: A Fanta martini.
1: Ideally. Delish.
0: Mm-hmm.
1: The colour.
0: The colour. So appetite. Or like Thrifty. You know, remember Thrifty?
1: No.
0: It's actually what they used in New Zealand Spy when Paul drinks his soft drinks. Thrifty is like that real, real sugary, syrupy cordial.
1: Oh,
0: it's basically like...
1: Like Raro, but...
0: It's like...
1: Not powder form.
0: It's not see-through. It's like it's so thick that it's not see-through, even though it should be. It's like a milk texture. Real ones will know what I'm talking about.
1: Sorry.
0: I talk about Thrifty. One drop will do you about 3 litres.
1: Yeah. Okay.
0: Yeah.
1: Economical.
0: Yeah, exactly.
1: Okay. Thank you, Rose.
0: Thank you so much, Paulina.
1: Comedian Rose Matafea. And New Zealand Spy is now on TVNZ Plus and on TVNZ2 every Wednesday at 8:30. Well, staying on theme, here's Secret Agent Man by Johnny Rivers.

0: That was an abrupt end to Secret Agent Man by Johnny Rivers. Thank you for your texts here on 2101. Yvonne from Hastings has said, Rose, loving this interview with Perlina. I've been a fan of yours since you were on TVNZ's youth show way back, and have happily stalked your success ever since. You're a national treasure. Thank you for texting that in, Yvonne. Text 2101 if you would like to get in touch. It's time now for The Big Screen with Michelle Langston. Kia ora, Michelle.
1: Kia ora, Felina.
0: Let's start with top of your list, Peter Hooja's Day. Now, this is directed by Ira Sachs, stars Ben Whishaw, Rebecca Hall. This is about, in the early 70s, writer Linda Rosencrantz decided to record her friends telling her about their days as part of a project she'd hoped would become a book. The original film and the audio of the conversation with famed New York photographer Peter Hooja was lost. In 2019, the transcript was discovered amongst the archive of his life and works, and this verbatim film recaptures that conversation. Let's have a listen to a clip.
2: I often have a feeling that in my day nothing much happens, that I've wasted it.
3: Well, now you know.
2: I've wasted another day.
3: That's why I'm doing this, actually, to find out how people fill up their days.
0: This is shot on 16mm. That's just one of the many facts about this film. What did you think?
1: Every now and then a film comes along that really gets into my skeleton and changes me, and this film is it for me. Easily the most extraordinary film I've seen in the last 5 years. It really, really moved me.
0: That's a big call.
1: I'm going to try not to cry. It's remarkable to see something on 16mm. It's been a long time, and so it is unbelievably beautiful to look at and grainy. It's got those leaps and jerks of film, which is mirrored in the audio as well. So for some context, Peter Hooja achieved posthumous fame for his extraordinary photographs of his fellow in New York artists. He was a contemporary of Fran Lebowitz. She was his dear friend. Susan Sontag went on to heavily influence the photography of Nan Golden. And he died of AIDS-related pneumonia in the 80s, as so many of those extraordinary people did. And he had long friendship with Linda Rosencrantz. So she wanted to make a book of all of her artists and writer friends talking just about one day in their life and what happened. What we have here is a film that has been made with the utmost love and care. It's really lived in, and these two actors inhabit these characters so remarkably that you feel that you're in the room with them. You can smell the cigarette smoke. You can smell the cups of tea. You're sitting at the table with them. As Peter Hooja recounts the day that he went to go and photograph Allen Ginsberg, you know, arguably the most famous beat poet, who doesn't get a great rap in this film. He talks about that. He talks about how he's going to take photographs of Jack Kerouac. He talks about the clothes that he wore. He talks about, you know, someone buying chicken chow mein at a restaurant ahead of him and how it cost $3.46, and that was really expensive. And just like tiny, tiny things. It sounds as if it's something that couldn't have an arc, and in a way it doesn't, because it is just a conversation between two friends. But what it does is allow you to live inside a world that moseys along and is stronger for it. It's so evocative, and the deep, beautiful friendship it captures is extraordinary, and it really is the most amazing snapshot of a time, probably my favourite period of art in America, in the greatest city for it at that time. And it's just amazing to listen to these two people throw around names like Ginsberg and Sontag. He's deeply connected to his subjects as a photographer, and so he's so put out in this film that he couldn't quite get there with Ginsberg, and he was so unsatisfied with it. And so later he talks about printing these films in his dark room and developing them, and why he was so frustrated and what he thinks about the photographs. And it's just, they're both inside the rhythms of their character really beautifully, and it really is a film about everything, even as it is about nothing. It's amazing to see the 1970s New York on screen in that way. The interiors of these apartments, the skylines are exquisite. It's just transporting. It's incredibly moving.
0: Is it a quiet film?
1: It is a quiet film. But it's a funny film, and it's got all of this twinkling life inside it. And I think it would be easy to dismiss it as a film that was about nothing, but it really is truly about the minutes of our lives that tick away. And at one point he says, you know, I just never really thought that my day was interesting. I've now realised there's so much in it. And she says to him, yeah, I mean, you've basically written a whole book just about one day, and that's what I wanted to do.
0: Yeah.
1: Sadly, this book never got made, but that's why this film is so important because that transcript was found and now we get to see it and be with them. And he's just such an important photographer and a beautiful man. Like, you just fall in love with him and with her and their friendship, and it's just incredibly special what has been done.
0: And how about Ben Whishaw and Rebecca Hall?
1: Oh, sublime. They're just such beautiful actors.
0: Yeah.
1: Ben Whishaw is just proving again and again why he's one of the most agile and talented actors working today. He's so different in this. His rhythms that he's found for Peter Hujar are quiet and they have a wry humour about them, and he's so puzzled by this task he has to tell her about his day that he goes down these amazing avenues, and you just watch. You're just so compelled to just keep your eyes glued on him. He's divine. And Rebecca Hall's Linda Rosencrantz's just unbelievably erudite, and she's witty, and she'll just come in. She just gives him all the space in the world. They are stunning actors. And it's just glorious. It's so glorious. I spoke to a friend about it yesterday and I just burst into tears when I mentioned it. It's so human, Perlina, and I think that's the thing about it. It's so real and it's all of us. It's just a profound piece of art. It really is. It's stunning.
0: Okay, that's Peter Hujar's Day. Next on your list is Caterpillar. Now, this is the debut feature of Chelsea Preston Crayford, who's directed this, an intimate portrait of three generations of women in a family bound together and pulled apart by love, expression, art and transformation. Here's a clip.
4: Where are we off to today?
5: Mexico.
6: Are you going to tell me about this?
5: Are you going to ask me?
6: Well, my film is finally happening.
5: The world does not revolve around your film.
6: It's funny, I can feel like a superhero at work and complete shit at home.
7: You live in here!
8: I'm the one who is here!
6: My mother's place is in the world.
9: I don't think Hoya likes me anymore. She's your nan, of course she likes you. All I want is for someone to tell me it's okay.
1: Great debut from Chelsea Preston Crayford, which I'm not at all surprised. She is, of course, the child of Dame Gaylene Preston, a remarkable filmmaker, loosely based on Chelsea's experience growing up in that family. There are quite a few things that reminded me of Gaylene Preston's autobiography, which came out a couple of years ago. Marta Dusseldorp, who's an Australian actor, stars as Maxine, a filmmaker furiously trying to finance her latest film. Meanwhile, her daughter Cassie, who's played by newcomer Anais Shand, Errol Shand, the outstanding actor's daughter.
0: Right.
1: So what a lineage there. Yeah. She's battling away at high school, going through her own baptism of fire and her friendships and creative expression. And then all the while, the matriarch, Kuia, played by the extraordinary Lisa Harrow, is hiding her slow decline with dementia. They're all living in this drafty old flat that we will all recognise from 2003, and it's very finely observed, and it's funny, immensely sad, and it will resonate with anyone working in creative fields in this country, you know, in a consuming and fraught landscape of long, long hours on film sets and self-sacrifice. Something has to give, and it usually is family life.
0: Yeah.
1: For all of us that work in film and TV, the things that get left behind are the things you love the most. And so it's a really beautiful look at the lives of women, and it's a devotional, it's a thank you, it's a meditation on women and art, and it's really funny. All of the performances are outstanding. There's a beautiful metaphor that runs through the film, which is of the metamorphosis of a butterfly, you know, from caterpillar through larvae stage all the way through, and it kind of matches the maiden, mother, crone element that is beautifully balanced in this film between those three characters. There's a extraordinary scene-stealing performance by Matt Whelan, who plays a drama teacher who comes in to teach Shakespeare to Cassie's class. It is reminding me very specifically of one actor director who I will not name, but it is a great comedic foil to much of the serious conflict inside the film. Hysterical. The most accurate thing I've ever seen about people that come into your school and teach you drama ever in my life. It's outrageous. It gives me joy thinking about it. It's just it's a really whole film. Also, Chelsea Preston Crayford's father, Jonathan Crayford, composed the score. Yeah. It's sublime.
0: She's put out a video of them working together on it.
1: Yeah, I saw that. That made me cry. I mean, everything makes me cry. It's out on the 14th of May, but there are advanced screenings next weekend for Mother's Day, which I felt was so clever and why I wanted to review it today, because I think it is a great opportunity to get your mums and your daughters and everyone along to a cinema. It's such a great New Zealand film. I can't wait to see what Chelsea does do next, because she's very clever.
0: That's Caterpillar, directed by Chelsea Preston Crayford. Okay, this is a bit of a change of pace here.
1: I like to do this to
0: you. Yeah, I know. We've got Apex. Where is this out?
1: It's on Netflix.
0: It is on Netflix, isn't it? Yeah.
1: Made for Netflix.
0: Yeah, I've seen the trailer for this. I've seen clips on social media. It stars Charlize Theron and Taron Egerton. Charlize as a rock climber, hunted like prey in the Australian wilderness by a psychotic fellow climber, Egerton, when she goes on a climbing mission to honour her late husband, who's played by Eric Bana, who died during an ascent with her.
7: You going out alone? I wouldn't recommend it.
8: I'm trying to get to Grand Isle Narrows.
10: Do you want the easy way or the hard way?
8: The best way.
10: Think you can handle it?
8: Yeah, they think I can handle it.
0: This is sort of pitched like a blockbuster, but then the storyline itself is actually, you know, it's set in Australia, it's in the bush. So what's that like?
1: Right, so I feel like I got duped, and I duped my husband into watching this because I saw action thriller and I was like, okay.
0: Yeah.
1: Because neither of us are very good with horror. But it really does take a turn quite quickly and become about a serial killer who is a predator and makes her play a game of cat and mouse. So just to sort of give you background, Sasha, who is Theron, is a feisty, thrill-seeking climber. An outdoor enthusiast. She loses her husband on a climb in Norway. 5 months later, she comes to his home country, Australia, to a fictional national park to kayak and climb and say goodbye to him, I guess. It's not really elaborated on, per se. We don't know a lot about her. She meets some overly friendly, very creepy locals, including another very transformed Matt Whelan, who plays an extremely creepy, disturbing and very threatening man, and does it beautifully. I'm like, got all the roses for Matt Whelan at the moment. They give her a hard time. This Ben, another local who is Egerton, comes to her aid, but that aid turns quickly very sinister and he begins to engage her in a hunter and prey stalking game. The film owes a major debt to The River Wild, which is a Meryl Streep, Kevin Bacon film from in the 90s, which is a much better version of this one, I hate to say. It also has strains of Wolf Creek in there too. And it's been made for Netflix, which I think is a lost opportunity because it's incredibly good looking. It's filmed in the Blue Mountains. Stunning. Even when it gets very revolting with dead bodies hanging from places I won't mention, very beautiful. Beautifully shot.
0: Yeah, I'm surprised it came out on Netflix. I thought it would have a cinema release.
1: So do I, and I think the director did too. I read an interview with him and he was like, yeah, I'd really hoped it would be, but he's like, I take comfort in the fact many people at home have big televisions, get up close to it, put your headphones on, you know, sink in. And I was like, oh, that's such a shame. I did sort of think, we both said watching it, my husband and I, why are these guys doing this film?
0: Yeah.
1: She's an Oscar winner. He's an extraordinary actor. They've got great careers. And I sort of thought, okay, well, it's Netflix. It's lots of money.
0: Yeah.
1: You know, tens of millions of dollars. And also, I think Charlize Theron is known for being an incredibly athletic actor. Yeah. She loves to do her own stunts. And it is wonderful watching her do all the climbing herself in this film. You know, she is a great new version of a female action star, Charlize Theron. She has true grit. I just wish that she had more to play with here than being a grief-stricken woman. It's written very thinly. It's very one-dimensional. Okay. And Egerton has much more to play with. He's excellent. Really good physicality from him as well. It's like a new addition to the Australian insects and animals that can kill you, but it's Taron Egerton. You know, like, it's very disturbing. He's very animalistic, and the way he kind of moves is very predator-prey kind of thing into his body.
0: Yeah.
1: Yeah, so it's kind of a unfortunately enjoyable, but ultimately I feel forgettable would be my summary, sadly. Having said that, I'm finding myself having a niche of films that I want to watch where I just don't really want to think, but I want to feel entertained. Yeah. Actually, in the hellfire that is the world at the moment, just watching a serial killer in the bush hunting Charlize Theron, who's powerful, I'm like, okay. You know, like, and I know that, and it's just
0: this
1: actually...
0: This is like your shark movie.
1: It is. It's comfort watching where there's, you know where it's going, you're not going to be particularly surprised, but you'll probably just really enjoy it. And then someone will ask you in 2 months, oh, did you watch Apex? And you'll go, what was that? Yeah. Oh, yeah. You know, do you know what I mean?
0: And
1: that's not even a criticism because we need these as much as we need a Peter Hujar's Day.
0: I do also love that Eric Bana seems to only appear in films or television shows where they are only filmed in national parks.
1: Only.
0: And he's like, if it's not attached to a national park, I'm not interested. But I'm not some kind of person roaming the bush, looking for something or climbing a mountain.
1: I don't care.
0: Count me out, guys.
1: I know, that's his niche. I love it.
0: Michelle Langston, thank you so much, and catch you next time for the big screen. Here is Nathan Haynes with Ruminiscing.

0: Nathan Haynes with Reminiscing. Thank you for your texts on 2101. Someone says, Michelle is so brilliant, bright and articulate. 5 stars. Another person's texting saying, the Apex movie had 2 amazing New Zealand wahine kayakers as doubles for Charlize Theron, River Mutton and Luca Jones. Check them out. I will. I think I might watch that film actually. And big fan of Taron Egerton. He's a bit of a chameleon. So looking forward to that. I've had a very cultural weekend. On Friday, I went to the Comedy Gala, which was hosted by Di Henwood, and he's just fantastic. And that will be coming to television, I believe, sometime this month. And yesterday, I finally, after quite a few weeks, went to see A View from the Bridge at Silo. This was at Q Theatre with Beulah Kuale, who we spoke to on Culture 101 a few weeks ago. And it's an Arthur Miller classic. They did it pretty straight down the middle with very minimal staging. There was one chair, that was the prop they had, and it was incredible. It's had so much praise, so many reviews and people raving about it, and I can absolutely see why. The cast is amazing. They're doing, you know, an Italian-American New York accent the whole way through, which isn't easy. The costumes are great, but yeah, the performances really, really blew me away, and people were literally on the edge of their seats. It's just, you know, brilliant script, directed perfectly. 10 out of 10. No notes from me. Well, coming up after the news on Culture 101, we have Ama Morsese from the Southside Queens, who went from a comedy workshop just 1 year ago, and now they're performing at the Comedy Festival. And we also look at a new initiative in Hastings, an art bus funded by local donors, which are taking children from low decile schools to the art gallery. Just a lovely and delightful initiative. And Carl Pushman, we're starting this week, we'll be getting the best on the small screen each month.
1: RNZ News at 2 o'clock. Kia ora, call tamamiru tēnei. The US president says Iran has not paid a big enough price for what it has done, and if the country misbehaves, he might restart military strikes. Donald Trump says he's been told about the concept of the latest peace offer from Tehran, but is waiting for the exact wording. A senior Iranian official says the proposal, so far rejected by Mr. Trump, would open shipping in the Strait of Hormuz and end the US blockade of Iran, while leaving talks on Iran's nuclear program for later. While saying repeatedly he is in no hurry, the president is under domestic pressure to break Iran's hold on the strait, which has choked off 20% of the world's oil and gas supplies and pushed up petrol prices. British Airlines, facing shortages of aviation fuel, have been given permission to cancel flights weeks in advance without losing valuable takeoff and landing slots at busy airports. The British government has drawn up new contingency plans to let carriers plan ahead, helping to avoid disruptive last-minute cancellations for passengers. Ministers have also asked the UK's 4 refineries to maximise jet fuel supply amid warnings that unless more fuel can be brought in from elsewhere, Europe as a whole will face shortages from next month. The family of a New Zealander aboard a flotilla heading to Gaza is split about his future role in the protest. Jerome O'Connor suffered concussion and a broken rib when Israeli forces seized 22 boats and took more than 170 protesters into custody near Greece. The protesters are vowing to continue their battle to break Israel's maritime blockade of the Gaza Strip to deliver humanitarian aid. Mr. O'Connor's wife, Chrissy, says she is terrified and wants him to return to New Zealand as soon as possible, but she says he is determined to continue. The ACT Party wants to test companies such as Uber and DoorDash to see whether people working for them are in the country legally. The party is proposing several new immigration policies, including deporting serious offenders and strengthening English language requirements. ACT's leader David Seymour says around 20,000 people are overstaying their visas right now, and he wants to find out who they are.
2: We would start testing platform companies, the likes of Uber, DoorDash and the like, to check that their workers actually have work rights to be working and are legally in the country.
1: ACT is also proposing cutting new migrants off from welfare and charging more for work visas. Senior Mexican officials have stepped aside after being named in a US indictment alleging links to drug trafficking. The ABC's Francis Dew reports.
3: Two members of President Claudia Sheinbaum's Morena Party have been charged, alongside other current and former figures in what's being described as a major escalation. The governor of Sinaloa State, Ruben Rocha, is the highest-ranking official accused of facilitating the infamous Sinaloa cartel to smuggle drugs into the US in exchange for millions of dollars in bribes. While corruption is a top concern for Mexicans, there is also immense sensitivity in the country about US interference, especially at a time when President Donald Trump has repeatedly threatened military action against the cartels on Mexican soil.
1: A comet never seen before is lighting up the southern hemisphere. The Oort cloud comet, known as CT025R3 Pan-STARRS, will be visible in New Zealand skies for the next week. Te Whatu Stardrome astronomer Josh Aoraki says it is able to be seen about an hour after sunset. He is encouraging stargazers to capture it through a camera, telescope or binoculars. It is a once-in-a-lifetime opportunity, as the comet has an orbital period of around 170,000 years. That's the news.
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5: 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Down at the bottom, I can see the police lights flashing. I'm looking out at an indescribable mound. It's a mountain of mud, twisted trees, wires are down.
4: New Zealand pistol shooter Bruce McMillan remembers the 1972 Munich Olympics. 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
1: Now here's the short forecast from Met Service to midnight on Monday. For Northland, Auckland, Coromandel, Otorua and Taupo, also Manawatu, Horowhenua, the Kapiti Coast and Wellington. There'll be cloudy periods, isolated showers in Northland, clearing for a time tomorrow morning. For the remainder of the North Island and also Marlborough, Nelson, Buller, Grey and Westland, fine apart from areas of morning and evening cloud or fog. For Canterbury, Otago and mainland Southland, it'll be fine with occasional high cloud. There'll be morning fog or frost patches tomorrow. For Fiordland and Stewart Island, mostly cloudy with isolated showers, clearing Stewart Island later today. And for the Chatham Islands, mostly cloudy with the chance of a shower or two, becoming fine for a time tomorrow morning. 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It's 5 minutes past two. I'll be back with more news and weather at three.
0: This is Culture 101. I'm Perlina Lau. Coming up this hour, we are speaking to Ama Morsese from the Southside Queens, who are performing at the International Comedy Festival this month at Poppies, and their shows are next week. We look at a new art bus in Hastings, taking kids from low decile schools to the art gallery there, and Carl Pushman with the best on the box for the month of May. But first, here is Delaney Davidson with Rise and Shine.

0: That's Rise and Shine by Delaney Davidson here on RNZ National. The New Zealand International Comedy Festival has kicked off and the Southside Queens are performing this year. But it was only a year ago that the group came together in a free comedy workshop. Six Māori and Pacifica wahine from South Auckland joined forces and haven't stopped since. Their show, Once Upon a Struggle, is running from the 7th to the 9th of May at Poppy's Comedy in Manurewa in South Auckland. Amo Mosese is an MC, radio host and podcaster and now one of the Southside Queens and is with me now. Kia ora, Amo.
1: Kia ora, how are you? Thank you so much for having me.
0: Thank you for coming into the studio. Now, the Southside Queens, you went from no comedy experience to the International Comedy Festival doing a show in less than a year.
1: How
0: did it start?
1: Yeah, it's crazy. I was just watching TV one day and I saw an ad on TV by a New Zealand comedian, Rhiannon McCall. She's a Cook Island New Zealand comedian. She was looking to get more women in the comedy scene and more Pacifica women. So, yeah, I hadn't had any experience with comedy, but I'm a tour guide in my daytime job. So a lot of my reviews and comments and feedback were, oh, it was so funny. And so when I saw that ad, I was like, oh. My sister was right beside me. She was like, this was made for you. The workshop was actually happening on my street.
0: Oh.
1: In the same neighborhood. So it was kind of like it was meant to be.
0: Just got to pop down.
1: Yeah, so I answered the call, and then there was 10 of us local South Auckland Pacific women who ended up doing the free workshop. We learned the very basics.
0: Yeah.
1: On a couple of hours a Saturday each week. That ended in a live show in Mangere Arts Centre. And that was a sellout show too.
0: And so then how did you, from that workshop, you know, find the six of you to come together? What was that conversation about? Let's form a group and do it permanently.
1: Yeah, well, there was 10 of us that did the original workshop and then we performed and six of us from there loved it so much. We got the bug from there and we decided to break out and form the Southside Queens.
0: Yeah. And so what's the last year been like?
1: It's been hectic. It's been really full on, but it's been a great journey. We've met some awesome people. We've had some really good feedback. So yeah, our community are really loving what we're doing. As far as I know, we're the only collective of Pacific women doing comedy.
0: And so what is the style of your comedy? What's the show like when you are, you know, a group?
1: That's the beautiful thing. Because there's six of us and we have common similarities, we're all women, we're all Pacific, we're all from South Auckland, but we're very different people. So there's, you'll get six different styles of comedy.
0: So is it one,
1: we
0: each
1: do
0: going
1: 10
0: up one at a time?
1: Each,
0: yeah, great. Yeah,
1: so
0: and that makes up the hour.
1: That's the less pressure on on individually. But yeah, it's great because then the audience gets to see different styles. So mine is very observational and just normal day-to-day things that people can relate to.
0: Yeah.
1: Sort of putting a funny, witty twist on that, trying to.
0: Yeah. Now, lots of people are comfortable with a mic like you. You know, you MC, you're a tour guide. But that doesn't mean you'd necessarily do stand-up, right? Quite a different thing.
1: Yeah.
0: So is it scary? Did you find it scary?
1: Very much so. I almost felt like I was going to spew up before the first show. Actually, I still feel like that before most shows. The lead-up is so nerve-wracking because it's very different. Most days I do have a microphone in my hand, but it's not the same because stand-up, you're just up there by yourself.
0: Yeah.
1: And everybody's looking at you like, okay, what's funny? Come on, make me laugh. So it's very nerve-wracking. But when you get that first laugh and when you hear the reaction from the crowd and you can see that you're making people have a good time,
0: yeah,
1: that's really rewarding.
0: Does that then kind of give you that, you know, for the next, if you get it in within the first maybe 30 seconds of the minute, does it feel like you get buoyed for the next 9 minutes?
1: It urges you to keep going, yeah. And you feed off the crowd and they feed off you, so.
0: Yeah, how are you with, you know, being flexible, I guess, with how the crowd's responding?
1: Yeah, that's a big part of it.
0: Yeah.
1: They can read off you. And so it's really important to make your jokes and your set about being authentically yourself. Because they can sense when you're not being truthful or, you know, you're putting on an act. Or
0: yeah.
1: So, yeah, I basically just get up and talk about my life, my family mainly.
0: What's the main thing you've learnt, do you think, in the last year in terms of the craft that you didn't know when you first started to now?
1: Oh, yeah. Well, before I did this workshop and got into the scene, I just thought people stood up and were just talking, you know, normally and just off the cuff. But there's a huge art behind, you know, formulating your words and pausing and doing a setup, you know, as minimal words you can set up something. To get to the punchline works best. You know, you don't have to over-explain things. People understand what you're saying. But all of these things you put time in learning, which I didn't realise before.
0: Well, I've read that you've mentioned that you're not great at writing things down. So how's that been going in terms of putting together your bit of the hour?
1: Yeah.
0: Have you sort of had to be more disciplined?
1: I have had to try and learn to be, but it's not natural to me. I'm normally just kind of, we'll be right. We'll go with it. We've had such good feedback from our community. So out south and within the Pacific, Māori Pacific community, they've come and shown up for us every single show we've had. Yeah. So we've had one every 2 months. We try to keep...
0: Okay, yeah, the practice up.
1: We try to keep active so that we can keep learning and growing. And every single time our community comes, and so we haven't really had to bomb. You know, our community want to come, they want to have a laugh. There's not a lot of comedy shows out there, so a lot of the feedback we've got is that it's people's first time ever coming to a comedy show. So they're really open to laughing and responding.
0: Yeah, your show's going to be at Poppies, which is out in South Auckland in Manurewa. How important do you think it is to have the show there?
1: Yeah.
0: What difference does that make?
1: Hugely, because this is comedy, a certain sort of humour by us. It's for everyone, but we also want to create a safe space for our people to be able to watch us and have a laugh at things that they can relate to.
0: Mm.
1: Yeah, so it's really important. And Heta Dawson, who's also a comedian who runs Poppies, he's been so supportive. And so we've really loved that safe space where we were able to get up there and give it a go ourselves.
0: Do you think there's a perception that stand-up is for... you know, it's more British and American?
1: Yes, definitely. But honestly, comedy in general, this is why we as Southside Queens have taken to it, because as Pacific people, we're natural storytellers. And out south, no matter what's happening, if you don't laugh, you'll cry, right? So no matter what we're going through, no matter what's happening around us, we always love to have a laugh.
0: Yeah.
1: So every family get-together or church event, it'll always be the mamas and the aunties sitting around having, you know, hyena laughs, mocking the dads or the kids. So it really did come natural to us in a lot of ways.
0: Yeah. And obviously it's been a very... busy time, you know, creating this group and working on your comedy. But it's also been a big year for you personally.
1: Yeah.
0: You've been going through a breast cancer diagnosis and treatment while doing all of this. Do you talk about that in your comedy? Do you bring that up? And
1: Yeah, I do, because it's a part of my life, you know. So that's another sort of thing I've learnt with creating a set and then stand-up, is as long as you do mention things in a lighthearted way that people are comfortable enough to have a laugh with you, then people really enjoy that.
0: Yeah.
1: So yeah, I do share some funny stories about my chemo adventures. One time I was doing chemo and Another One Bites the Dust came on the radio as we were all sitting in there, and that was quite a funny moment of all songs. So yeah, I do talk about funny things and that are true.
0: What response have you had so far when you've done those sort of practice, I guess, runs and practice shows? What's the feedback that you get from the audience?
1: Oh, it's been overwhelming support from our community. And there's been a couple of instances. Our last show was a Waitangi Day special. I brought a ticket for my auntie, who's in her 70s. She wasn't feeling well that day. She was going to cancel, but then she felt bad, so I bought a ticket. She came along after the show. She said to me, you know what, for the last hour and a half, I haven't thought about any of the, you know, sickness or pain that I was going through. I've just really, really enjoyed myself. So hearing things like that.
0: Nice.
1: And there was another time we did a Christmas show, and this young Pacific girl came up to us and said, I've never seen anybody on a stage that looks like me before. So there's times where we're so nervous, we feel like, oh, we don't know if we can do this. But when you get feedback like that, you know that it's worth keep going.
0: Yeah. And you're kind of doing something, I guess, bigger than just the comedy.
1: Yes, that's how we see it for sure. And the fact that we came in on a free community workshop, every gig that we do as Southside Queens, we leave one slot for anybody who might be interested to come up and be a guest.
0: Yeah.
1: So all of our shows, we leave a spot for a guest because we want to pass on what was given to us opportunity-wise.
0: From a logistical point of view, do you find out if there is someone who will come up beforehand?
1: Yeah. We try to, So we put it out, see who's interested and give them a safe space where they can try it because we do believe we have so many funny people in our community, but they just haven't really had a shot to give something a go.
0: And how's that gone so far when you've reached out and asked someone to come up?
1: Yeah, we've found a lot of people that have the hidden talent. They just don't realise it. They just need that little push.
0: Yeah. And tell me about the other queens, the other women in this group.
1: Yeah, so we've formed such a strong sisterhood through this, a bond, obviously what I'm going through with my health, and then a couple of the other girls have had loss as well. Some of the girls have lost their fathers, and we've been able to stick together through comedy and lean on each other. So my comedy sisters, Governor 312, Marzi, Love Hivani, Shaker, Trish and myself, so the six of us, and we all form the Southside Queens.
0: Yeah. Did you know any of them beforehand?
1: I went to school with one, Governor. We went to Mangere College together, but I didn't know the others at all. So, yeah, it's been awesome to meet and just to click.
0: Yeah.
1: We have a strong sisterhood bond now.
0: Yeah, and you're still also all managing, life and day jobs and all that kind of thing on the side.
1: Yeah, that's the beauty of us, though. All of the summer grandmothers, we're mothers, and then, everybody has a day job. Someone's a debt collector. Someone was she ran for politics. And then we have stay-at-home mums. Yeah, so we all have different lives.
0: Real variety there. Mm. And once you do this show in the International Comedy Festival this year, what's next? Have you talked about that?
1: Yeah, we want to gig at least every 2 months. Go to different open mic nights around Auckland just to get the experience and stage time up, and definitely, put on shows for our community. We always keep our tickets prices either free or $10, as low as we can, so that more people can come to them. We want to keep going, stay in front of the mic and on stage as much as we can.
0: Yeah, and you're here now talking to me for Culture 101, but after this you're racing off to the Auckland Town Hall for a performance.
1: I try to keep busy. So I sing with the Auckland Gospel Choir, who are the best gospel choir in the whole world. I'm not just saying that. No, we won the World Choir Games that was held here in Auckland. Yeah.
0: Amazing.
1: So we're going to Sweden this year to defend our title.
0: When will that be?
1: We go in August this year. Yeah. So the World Choir Games are biannually.
0: Yeah.
1: And so the last one that was held right here in Tamaki Mahoto, we won gold for that.
0: That is so exciting.
1: So today I have a gig singing with them with the Auckland Philharmonia. We're doing movie classics and we're singing a song from the popular New Zealand movie Tina, the Samoan movie. Yeah.
0: Amazing.
1: We're singing a song from that. Yeah. So I'll quickly do a Superman costume change, run back down the hill and sing at Town Hall at 3 p.m. today.
0: Oh, incredible. You're very busy.
1: Well, this is the thing. With my health journey, I've realized saying yes to opportunities opens more doors.
0: Yeah, right.
1: Life is for living, so I really try to live it to the max.
0: How long have you been singing with the choir?
1: Going on four. This will be my fourth year.
0: Oh, wow.
1: So we've done some amazing things.
0: Yeah. And what's on the program for Sweden?
1: So we're doing a Māori song. We're doing songs from here. We perform four songs, then we get graded against hundreds of other choirs around the world.
0: Do you know this? 2 weeks.
1: Yes, very much.
0: Yeah.
1: But that one's not too bad, I feel. There's other people around you. Comedy is like just you. It's such a different vibe.
0: Yeah.
1: But I enjoy it.
0: Oh, Ama Mosese, thank you so much for chatting to me on Culture 101.
1: Thank you for having me.
0: Southside Queens of Comedy show Once Upon a Struggle is running from the 7th to the 9th of May at Poppy's Comedy in Manurewa, and you can get your tickets at comedyfestival.co.nz. 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

0: Black Grow by Louis Baker here on Culture 101. Now, there's a delightful new initiative in Hastings in which an art bus is taking students from low decile schools, or high EQI schools as it's now known, to the Hastings Art Gallery. It's not a new concept, but it is new to the region. Since starting in November last year, around 900 children have visited the gallery. Alham Saladi is the Audience and Learning Manager at the Hastings Gallery. Kia ora.
1: Kia ora. Thanks for having me.
0: Now tell me about this new initiative that's been set up in your gallery in your region, this art bus. Tell me more.
1: It's been an initiative that is very close to my heart and wanted that to happen for quite a while at the gallery. The art bus is a new program that we've been running since November last year, and it provides free transport for some of our schools in Hawke's Bay area.
0: And who are the students that get to come along on this art bus, and can you tell me about the areas that it services?
1: Yes, the art bus provides free transport to schools which have high EQI number, known as low decile. In past, it's a new term by the Minister of Education. And schools that also have been impacted by the Gabrielle cyclone, and those that are in the rural areas. We have, you know, Hastings, quite a big district, and a lot of our schools are quite far away from the gallery. So, and the transport has always been a big barrier for a lot of schools. And it's not an issue only for our gallery, it's unfortunately a national situation. And also a lot of schools in Central Hawke's Bay, it will be a huge cost for them to travel to Hastings to visit the gallery. And a lot of schools who have been impacted by the cyclone, as we know how devastating it was for a lot of them. So these schools are eligible to apply for our art bus funding. And if we have any funding remained by the end of the financial year, then we open up the funding to schools which are not necessarily eligible, which means they are they have a lower EQI number or they are higher decile schools.
0: Mm. Alham, can you tell me, how is this funded?
1: The program is funded by through philanthropy, by generous support of four local patrons and private donors. We have a group of advisory at the gallery, and they connected us to the funders. And this is probably the best opportunity for me to acknowledge our gallery advisory group and also thank our funders for their generous support.
0: And where does the money go? What is it being spent on mostly? And also, how long is the funding available for?
1: We are going to finish the first round of funding by the end of this term, term two. And through that, we will have, by the end of this term, we will have more than 900 students that have come through the art bus to the gallery. And every dollar of the funding goes towards the transport cost for the schools. So all the eligible schools have been invited to participate in the program. And once we receive bookings from them, then we, as a gallery educators, we contact the bus companies and we take that side, make it easy for the schools. So we book it with the bus companies and we send the bus to school and they bring the kids to the gallery.
0: And what do the children do at the gallery?
1: So when the students come to the gallery, as you know, usually with a busload of kids, there will be 50 of them coming to the gallery. And through our two educators, Caitlin and Francis, we divide the 50 tamariki into two groups. And each one of the groups will join a program at the gallery, which includes a visit to the exhibitions. We have usually between 3 to 4 exhibitions on site. So they look at the exhibitions and then they participate in a hands-on activity in our workshop. So through this, we want to, through the programs, they will have conversations and discussions and as I mentioned, hands-on activities. And they learn about the artist's message and intention, as well as visual literacy and critical thinking. And at the same time, as importantly, we want them to understand that their own feelings and reflections and interpretations are valid and matter. So it's not only learning about the art, understanding art, but it's also about their confidence in their own voice and responses, which

0: rewarding when you see them and you see their, you know, proud faces when they show the gallery exhibitions with their parents and talk about the art.
1: Yeah, it's very sweet. You said that this was something that was quite close to your heart, and this is new to the Hastings region. There are these programs that exist around the country already around Aotearoa, but why was this so important to you?
0: Well, because I've been with the gallery for more than 13 years now, and in the education capacity for about 10 years. And I am a strong believer in the power of art education for Tamariki. And I always believe that art should be accessible to everybody, especially for our Tamariki, because they're our next generation of creative thinkers, right? So teaching art program at the gallery and talking to a lot of school principals and teachers, always the biggest barrier for them has been the transport and the cost of transport. Mm. So for us to come up with solutions to still being able to teach art to them, we made our program available to them at schools. So we take our education program to schools because it still is important for Tamariki to have access to subject matter specialists. But it's not the same as delivering the program at the gallery. Because when you are in a gallery space or in a museum space, the scale, the size, the material, the medium, and even interaction with the artworks, all of these matter. When Tamariki come to the gallery and you see their faces, suddenly they see sparks in their eyes or those wow moments that they connect with an artwork. These are the things that, for me as an educator, it's the kind of experience that I want Tamariki to have. And an art bus is a program that provides that for them. If not all of them, for many of them.
1: Mm. So the funding goes until the end of term two, which is this term now. What happens afterwards?
0: Our gallery director, Sophie Davis, and our advisory group are working in the background to make sure that the funding continues with our funders.
1: Excellent.
0: So we're hoping that we will see that happen.
1: Yeah.
0: And I know that in this climate, especially with the fuel cost, everyone is feeling the pinch, and it's not easy for a lot of our businesses, a lot of our people who might be thinking about funding such thing for their, you know, public galleries in their regions. But I say that our children, our Tamariki, will grow regardless of what's going on in the world. So if we don't do anything to help and support their growing and their education, we will lose the time. So it's very important that we all take responsibility and chip in as much as we can.
1: Well, an art bus is like the ultimate carpool, isn't it? Getting 50
0: Absolutely.
1: Kids in one go. Have there been any reactions from the kids that have stood out to you, or any particular moments?
0: A lot of the kids get really excited even coming to the gallery. For the junior ones, being on a bus itself is exciting. But one of the kids in particular told me, I've asked him, what's the best thing of today that happened to you? And he said the best thing was coming to the art gallery. So these are valuable. And we do ask the students to give us their feedback through writing postcards to the artist. And honestly, those postcards are gem. And a lot of our artists want to receive the postcards because the feedback is genuine, honest, and usually very sweet. So it's all, you know, it's something that really fills up your cup.
1: Thank you so much, Alham Salari, for your time today, and hope the art bus continues.
0: Thank you so much. I really appreciate having me on your programme.
1: Alham Salari is the Audience and Learning Manager at Te Whare Toi o Hiritonga, a Hastings Art Gallery. Here is Mosey with Not Done Loving.

0: Mosey with Not Done Loving here on RNZ National. Starting today on Culture 101, we're going to be looking at the best on the box with Carl Pushman each month. Carl will give his small screen recommendations and look ahead to what you should be watching in May. Kia ora, Carl. Welcome.
1: Nice to be here.
0: Great to have you on the show. We're going to be doing monthly TV chats with you. Let's start with this month, May. New Zealand Spy is the first on your list. We did speak to the star, Rose Matafeo, earlier in the program, but this started this week. This is on TVNZ Plus now and TVNZ 2 on Wednesday nights. But this is about, this is a retro espionage romp, you could say, set in the 60s and 70s. New Zealand's intelligence recruitment agency is looking for new spies. Only three have applied, and it stars Paul Williams, Rose Matafeo, Joe Thomas, Brett McKenzie. It's star-studded, you could say. What did you make of it?
1: I think it's a lot of fun. I was really drawn in. The opening scene riffs on a classic Bond intro scene. So straight away, I'm like, yes, I know what they're going for here, yep, and I am on board with it. It's really funny.
0: I haven't watched it yet. Is it what you were expecting?
1: It was, for the most part. You know, the cast with Brett McKenzie in it, and like you just said, Rose Matafeo, sort of tells you what the style of comedy will be, which, you know, is it's as dry as a stirred martini, and that very New Zealand low-key humour, and there's lots of great sort of conversational mishaps that are very funny, especially when Brett McKenzie's there as the spy chief. The show follows in the secretive footsteps of sort of your classic spy spoofs like The Pink Panther, Austin Powers, and what I think is the GOAT, Get Smart, whose lead characters, you know, they're all spies who bumbled their way through the job in their own unique ways. And here, Paul Williams's character, Michael Riviera, very exotic sounding name, which covers for his real name, Michael Brown, the less exotic Michael Brown, is a sort of painful awkwardness, which is not a great trait for a spy. That is very funny in lots and lots of scenes. I was just going to say that retro 60s aesthetic that you spoke about is also super cool. You know, that retro chic style just doesn't seem to go out of fashion. So there's lots of cool looking outfits and wood paneling in every building, excessive amounts of wood paneling in every building they go into. And it's just got a great look. And it doesn't ham it up in that Austin Powers way. It's more that classic Kiwi understated humour, but it's got a great tone to it, and I really enjoyed it. Plenty of cameos to look out for throughout the series as well. You'll see lots of recognisable faces popping up,
0: Tim Key being one of them. Rose mentioned him, but he's in The Paper, and this time with Alan Partridge, and then lots of local cameos as well, I believe.
1: Lots of local comedians you'll recognise for sure, and also a big coup along with Brett McKenzie, the in-between the star Joe Thomas is also there as one of the three new recruits to the New Zealand Intelligence Agency. And that was, I didn't actually realise he was in it, so I was like, oh, there he is, he's rocking a pretty sweet stash.
0: Yeah, from the in-betweeners and Fresh Meat. Now, James Crute's review said you'll only laugh twice.
1: Oh, that's a good pun, isn't it? It's a good pun, but I wasn't counting, but I laughed much more than twice. I think I laughed twice in the opening scene. So I'll disagree with his opinion on that one. I was chuckling my way through the whole thing.
0: You obviously watch a lot of television. You're getting a pretty broad sense of the landscape. Where do you think this show fits into that?
1: That's a tough question. I think it is one that, if you enjoyed Flight of the Conchords, that kind of Kiwi-style humour, there's a lot to like here. It has that very dry, like I said, that dry tone to it. And if that doesn't resonate with you, you might get bored by it. You might not find it funny if, you know, someone riffing on forgetting their name for 2 minutes in a wordplay kind of way doesn't tickle your funny bone. You're not going to be convinced by it. But I love that sort of thing, so I am really enjoying it thus far.
0: Are you a spy fan?
1: I am. Like I said, I've loved Get Smart ever since I was a kid. Austin Powers may not have aged so well now, but it was very. I went and saw that after I had my wisdom teeth taken out, and that was the most foolish move of my life. I was laughing and crying because of the pain of the stitches holding my gaping wisdom teeth holes together. So a good spice, but obviously you can sort of put like a Naked Gun and that kind of thing, squeeze in there. I love all that stuff.
0: Yeah. It also sounds, when you mentioned Flight of the Conchords and that sort of humour, obviously that became a TV show, but I feel like that kind of humour we see mostly or a lot of in our films rather than in our TV series, which sounds quite nice to have it sort of on a weekly basis, potentially.
1: Yes, and this has a very cinematic look to it as well. Because it is aping those early Bond films, there's lots of great landscapes of New Zealand, especially the opening scene, which is a ski chase. You know, big sweeping Alps and snow, and it looks fantastic. And it's shot with a very cinematic eye by Tim Van Damme, who's done quite a lot of work. Wellington Paranormal, he worked on that. Did an excellent time travel movie, whose name unfortunately escapes me right now. But it's cinematography here is very filmic, and I think you're right there. Yes,
0: that's New Zealand Spy, which is currently on TVNZ 2 and TVNZ Plus. New episodes out every Wednesday. Next on your list is Stalked, which is on Sky Open, and all episodes are also on Neon. Now, this features Jazz Thornton, influencer, mental health advocate, with subjects of Zenny and Tessa, and they look at their shared experiences of stalking, spanning years of obsession, escalation, and within a system where there aren't any legal tools to intervene. Tell me about this one.
1: This is a really horrifying documentary series, what these young women had to go through and experience dealing with obsessed stalkers that start off as perhaps you might say nuisances, messaging, DMs, that kind of thing, and then escalates in rhetoric, threats of violence, and in one case of Tessa, an actual kidnapping. So it's very serious stuff, and yeah, really shocking to see it happening in the case of Jazz Thornton. Her stalker travelled all the way from Finland, tracked down her house, and was starting to leave gifts and things outside, and was sort of spying on it from the beach. So it just shows you international boundaries mean nothing when it comes to this kind of behaviour. Mm. And though we're all getting away with it because at the time, the laws around stalking, the police had no powers to stop anything until something happened, which is obviously once something happens, that's far too late. You need to clamp down on this stuff. Zenny, she was 16, her stalker was 24, so 7 years older, 8 years older, and he was sending her DMs for years. He stalked her for 8 years, if you can imagine that, before being able to be stopped. Tessa's case was a boyfriend who then became an ex-boyfriend who then became a total stalker, domestic abuse, knife violence, all sorts of crazy, awful situations. Mm. So the three-part documentary goes into all their stories in quite, you know, full-on detail. Nothing's skimped over. You see the messages that were being sent, all the language being used, the imagery being used. It's really, really shocking stuff. And what I understand is that it has helped lead to the laws are now being changed with all the work that Jazz has been doing and other people have been doing around it, so that that kind of wait till something happens laws are going to be changing, so that once the stalking starts, it can be clamped down immediately, which is a great result. But it's still, these stories are really important to hear, and I think makes it quite an important documentary that should be watched by everyone, really, just to see what sort of behaviour is happening out there.
0: Mm. What's the style of the documentary?
1: It's quite straightforward. You know, lots of them in a nice sort of replica house set, talking straight to camera and detailing what happened. There's some mild reenactments, from what I can recall. Jazz Thornton, she had lots of actual footage of the stalker sitting at the beach and then finding the gifts when she came home and freaking out about it, because also as long as her mental advocacy, she was doing content creation, so cameras around all the time. Mm-hmm. So you actually see some of the real-time reactions, which is quite horrifying. You know, her just basically telling her, the camera, how scared she is at the time by this person showing up out of the blue. You also see their homes now and them interacting with like family members and things like that. So it's very straightforward, but I think that is one of its strengths because it's such a serious topic. You don't want distractions of super fast cutting or flashy reenactments or over the top anything. The stories are so strong and powerful, you just want them told directly.
0: Yeah. That's Stalked, which is on Sky Open for 3 consecutive nights from tomorrow. That's Monday night. And then all episodes will also be on Neon. And last on your list is a show called Mint. This is on Neon. It's going to be available from the 17th of May, so in a couple of weeks. Now, this is a dark comic crime drama told through the eyes of Shannon, the daughter of a dominant Scottish crime family who just wants to fall in love. But the problem is everyone outside her family is terrified of them. Tell me more about this. This sounds great.
1: Yeah, it's really intriguing. It blends Romeo and Juliet with a Scottish gangster crime story. And sort of filters that result through an experimental art house lens. So that's a lot of things going on.
0: Yeah.
1: And I think that description alone will sort of tell you if it's something that you might be interested or not. Shannon, she bumps into a stranger at the train station while going there to pick up her brother to go to her crime dad's boss's birthday party and falls in love with the stranger, falls in lust with this guy straight away. They go back to the party, which sort of sets up the crime gangster element. You know, it's full of Guy Ritchie type geezers and gangsters, and they find out there's a traitor in their midst who's been talking to the rival gang, and that gets the wheels in motion for the big turf gang war that's about to kick off. We later learn that the object of Shannon's affections is a member of this rival gang, which you probably would have seen that coming by now.
0: Hence the Romeo and Juliet. Yeah.
1: Yes, and that sort of dooms the romance between these two lovebirds. But what makes it so intriguing and so fun to watch is that it operates at sort of a heightened reality. It can feel like a music video at times or an experimental film with lots of images sort of flashing in. Like whenever she thinks of the boy, fireworks explode behind her and you sort of see all these crazy images flashing in front of you. And when they meet, they sort of float off into the sky together.
0: Yeah,
1: it's lots of artistic flourishes and touches like that. So it can get quite surrealistic, which,
0: yeah,
1: you know, gangster crime dramas don't normally do that. They're especially British ones or Scottish ones.
0: Yeah, because so this is a BBC show. Does it work, though?
1: It does. It does. And I know everything I've said sounds like it shouldn't.
0: Yeah.
1: But I was, like, drawn in straight away just because it is so bizarre, and there's lots of conversations going on that are, you know, quite witty and quite funny. The pace is very fast, especially the first episodes, but I understand it does start to slow down a bit and becomes something of a character study as it goes on before ramping back up again.
0: Right.
1: So I'm interested to see where it goes and if this first impressions, these impressions of watching and being like, I'm so sold on this vision that this person is doing, because it's been crafted with an artistic mindset rather than your usual crime procedural kind of TV show. If that can sustain through the whole series, I'm really interested to find out. So at the moment, I'm all in. We'll see how that goes. At the moment, Mint is pretty mint. It's definitely an unusual spin on those gangster tropes. And I think for sort of a more by the book kind of series, if you will, that is gangster crime, Tom Hardy's Mobland would be the recommendation there, which will have season 2 coming out either later this year or early next, which is that's great. But that's very what you expect from a crime drama. This is very not what you expect from a crime drama. It kind of does remind me a little bit of Baz Luhrmann's Romeo and Juliet, how it just twists, you know, takes something and twists it into something completely new.
0: Yeah, maybe if you combined Mobland with Moulin Rouge or something, this is what you'd get.
1: Yes.
0: Mint is very mint. Yes, Mobland was the last straight down the middle drama I watched, well, sort of gangster drama I watched, and I loved it, is Guy Ritchie as well. So this has definitely piqued my interest. Okay, I'll give that a go. Mint, which is on Neon from the 17th of May, BBC Scottish crime comedy drama, if you will. And what else is on your radar for the month of May, Carl?
1: Yeah, there's a few good shows coming out this month. I think it's going to be a good month on the box. Opening up is the Best Foods Comedy Gala 2026. That's always a good way to see a sprinkling of the talent at the International Comedy Festival.
0: Yeah, comedy month.
1: Always enjoy that. There's a new Apple TV Plus series coming out called Maximum Pleasure Guaranteed, which is a great name and sort of grabs your interest straight away. It's about a newly divorced mum who sort of falls down a dangerous rabbit hole of blackmail, murder, and youth soccer.
0: Okay.
1: So I'm keen to see more about that. Prime Video has Spider Noir, which is Nicolas Cage's new superhero film. He voiced the character in the awesomely brilliant Spider-Verse movies, which were animated. This is live action, and it's set in 1930s New York and is a grim, hard-boiled, pulpy detective story. What's also cool is that you can choose to stream it in era-appropriate or genre-appropriate black and white. So that's quite cool.
0: Okay.
1: And finally, the last one to look out for is Bust Up, which is a new crime dramedy starting on Sky and Neon, which looks very, very good as well. So maybe we'll talk about that next month.
0: Perfect. Thank you so much, Carl. Carl Pushman with your TV recommendations for this month, May.
1: Awesome.
0: That's Carl Pushman, and we'll be speaking to Carl every month to get his TV reckons. Here is Boy from New York City from the Manhattan Transfer.

0: is Boy from New York City by the Manhattan Transfer. Coming up after the news on Culture 101, we have the eighth and final episode of Tukua, our arts and culture podcast featuring Nahuia Te Awe Kotuku, Brett Graham and Kura Tura Whenua. And in this episode, the team head to the newly reopened Te Tuhi Art Gallery and Community Centre in Pakuranga in Auckland.
1: RNZ News at 3 o'clock. Good afternoon. Ko Tamamuru tēnei. US President Donald Trump says he's reviewing a new Iranian peace proposal, but warns he can't imagine it will be acceptable. He says the Iranian government has not paid a big enough price for what it had done to humanity and the world over 47 years. Earlier, Tehran state media said it had sent a 14-point proposal via Pakistan in response to a 9-point plan proposed by the US. Meanwhile, President Trump has doubled down on his threat to withdraw American troops from Germany, now saying it will be more than the 5,000 the Pentagon said yesterday. The initial drawdown of 5,000 was announced yesterday after Mr. Trump took offence at German Chancellor Friedrich Merz questioning his Middle East strategy, saying he was being outplayed by the Iranians. The heads of the two US Congressional Arms Services Committees have warned troop cuts send the wrong signal to Russia, as the BBC's Peter Bowes reports.
2: This is a significant rebuke of the Pentagon by two high-profile chairmen of the respective Armed Services Committees in the House and the Senate, speaking with one voice here, saying that they are concerned about this move, which the Pentagon says will take place in the next 6 to 12 months. They say it sends the wrong signal to Vladimir Putin, and by that they mean it sends a signal of weakness.
1: The ACT Party says it wants to stop New Zealand being seen as a soft touch on immigration by cutting new migrants off from welfare for the first 5 years they are in the country. The party has proposed several new immigration policies, including cracking down on overstayers and deporting serious offenders. Party leader David Seymour says immigration is important for New Zealand, but new migrants shouldn't be supported by welfare before they've made a contribution to the country. The party is also proposing an infrastructure surcharge on work visas, which would add more than $2,000 a year to the workers' costs. Water Safety New Zealand says economic pressures may be leading people to take more risks when fishing. A person has died following a boat capsize off the Kaikoura Peninsula yesterday. It's believed only one person was on the boat. Water Safety Chief Executive Glenn Scanlon says 41 people have drowned so far this year. He says that's six more than the 10-year average.
3: There's a lot of pressure on people at the moment, probably to economically. People want to put a bit more food on the table, so they might be heading out and trying to do things themselves. But we really would say that your life isn't worth an extra fish.
1: Glenn Scanlon says most people who drown are men. The regulator Fish and Game is pleased with the start of the game bird season, saying the mood is upbeat despite challenging conditions for hunters. Thousands gathered across the country for opening day yesterday, including families teaching children the basics of how to shoot ducks. Fish and Game Chief Operating Officer Richie Cosgrove says the numbers participating are similar to those seen at the start of last year's season. That's the news.
4: Every time you hear these horns, it's the panel.
5: When does the victim of something get to decide when their information will go public? That person's now being dragged through the media in the same way that Mikey is.
4: The experts, the opinions.
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4: I can't
6: think. Famous New Zealanders called Ryan.
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1: And now it's time for the short forecast from Met Service to midnight on Monday. First for Northland, Auckland, Coromandel, Rotorua and Taupō, also Manawatu, Horowhenua, Kapiti Coast and Wellington. There'll be cloudy periods, isolated showers in Northland, clearing for a time tomorrow morning. For the remainder of the North Island, also Marlborough, Nelson, Buller, Grey and Westland, it'll be fine apart from areas of morning and evening cloud or fog. For Canterbury, Otago and mainland Southland, fine with occasional high cloud. There'll be morning fog or frost patches tomorrow. For Fiordland and Stewart Island, it'll be mostly cloudy with isolated showers, clearing Stewart Island today. And for the Chatham Islands, mostly cloudy with a chance of a shower or two, but then becoming fine for a time tomorrow morning. 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It's just coming up to 5 minutes past three. I'll be back with more news and weather at four.
0: Coming up shortly on Culture 101, the eighth and final episode of the podcast Tukua, where the team head to the newly reopened Te Tuhi Art Gallery and Community Centre in Pakuranga in Auckland. First, though, think about what you were doing 40 years ago today. It was four decades ago that a song backed by one of the most famous music videos of the 80s went to number one in the US. 3 weeks later, it entered our charts here for a 14-week run. It was originally recorded as a duet with Chaka Khan, but there were some contractual issues and her voice was removed. It was Robert Palmer, Addicted to Love, here on RNZ National.

Addicted to Love by Robert Palmer. Now it's time for the final episode of Tukua, the last of all of the Arts and Culture podcast co-fund from CNZ, RNZ and New Zealand On Air. It features Nahuia Te Awe Kotuku, Brett Graham and Kura Tura Whenua. In this episode, the team head to Pakuranga to the newly reopened Te Tuhui Art Gallery and Community Centre there that had been closed to the public for 9 months due to a stormwater drain becoming blocked. Tukua went to the opening exhibition to take in the renovations and the artworks. Tukua.

0: Nau mai, haere mai, and welcome to Tukua, an intergenerational arts podcast presented by 75-year-old arts activist and academic Ngāhuia Te Awi Kotuku.
1: I'm still recovering from the sheep. It is ghastly.
0: Gen X sculptor Brett Graham.
2: You think about spaces like this in Otara and Mangere, Papakura, so it just makes art a normal part of life, not sort of an exclusive thing for a particular type of person.
0: And 24-year-old stand-up comedian Kura Turuwhenua.
3: I grew up out East Auckland and I knew this was here, but I've never been in here whilst having consciousness before. I used to be a kid, so, and now it's really cool. Yeah, I'm vibing out.
0: Each episode, one of us chooses an arts event and makes the others come too. So what could possibly go wrong? Oh, and then there's me, Catherine Graham, the producer. I get to keep them all in line. This week on Tukua, we attended the reopening of Te Tuhi Gallery and Community Arts Centre in Pakuranga. Te Tuhi had been closed for 9 months after a stormwater drain was blocked, causing major flooding.
4: We got the call at about 9 o'clock at night, and we came in and we spent the night trying to sweep water out of the building. Tukua, Tukua.
0: In the 1970s, Pakuranga was a brand new suburb and became known as Vim Valley because of this ad.
5: In Pakuranga, 300 women tested an unmarked powder cleanser.
6: Do you want to know what it is? It's Vim.
7: You're joking. I wouldn't have believed it.
5: Vim.
0: This stigma proved hard to shake until a determined group of people got together to fundraise and create the Pakuranga Arts Centre and the Pakuranga Community and Cultural Centre, which became the Fisher Gallery and now Te Tuhi. Hirani Himona, the Executive Director, took me on a sneak peek tour prior to the doors opening after 9 months. Kia ora, Hirani.
8: Kia ora.
0: Thank you for meeting me before your big event on Saturday. Can you take us through why you've been shut for the last 9 months?
8: During the construction project.
0: The construction Hirani is referring to is the huge motorway overpass that now runs above Te Tuhi.
8: An incident happened in which, during a storm, the groundwater, the stormwater, flooded through our building. We got the call at about 9 o'clock at night, and we came in and we spent the night trying to sweep water out of the building. It was knee deep in the foyer, but where it spread into most of the building was really under the floors. So we got the insurance payout,
0: yep,
8: and we started refurbishing, and I had no idea at the beginning that it was going to be this extensive. We thought we would just dry out,
0: yep,
8: and it would be fine.
0: Yep.
8: But apparently with groundwater, it's contaminated water, so you've got to strip. So yeah, so it was a much bigger project to refurbish than we had anticipated. Mostly we were closed for 9 months. We kept two rooms open for our community users that really needed this space and couldn't go somewhere else.
0: Right.
8: And our dance school, which operates out of here, things that would have gone out of business if we hadn't. Mostly we were closed. So the gallery walls all came off and went back on. That's 50 years worth of paint gone. And we've got new lighting. When the various things came off the ceiling, projector fell off the ceiling. So new lighting everywhere, new floors, new walls. We've got new tech.
0: So let's just walk through towards the cafe. And this is the Whare Whakaari, which is the auditorium. And is that where the dance school goes?
8: Well, this auditorium was the centre of the original building.
0: So look, and there's people using it right now.
8: And right now there's a dance class in there.
0: Oh, yeah, okay.
8: So this is a line dancing class.
0: Oh, of course it is. And so, oh, yeah, I get it. Over here is the Lois Perry studio, which I see, is that a sort of an artist space, is it?
8: That is a teaching room.
0: Oh, okay.
8: We use it to run our Art Today classes, which were founded by Lois Perry,
0: yeah,
8: one of our founders. They've been running for about 15 years.
0: Wow. And all down the side, what are those offices down the side? We've got like...
8: Outside we've got a meeting room that we use for hire, and Bernardo's are one of our tenants. This corridor, Monaco Symphony Orchestra have their office.
0: Yep, and then we'll go back this way, and which is a lovely space, isn't it? It's really lovely.
8: It's transformed by having these light reflecting floors.
0: Yeah.
9: Yeah, it really
8: instead
9: is.
8: Of the old carpet tiles and,
9: then we've
8: and
9: got
8: tiles.
9: The restaurateur or cafe lady is also selling flowers.
8: This
9: here.
8: Is Jenny. Jenny
9: Hi,
8: runs
9: Jenny.
8: FaZe
9: How are
8: Flowers
9: you?
8: And she sells flowers.
9: Oh, awesome.
8: So this is an artist studio that provides free space for artists who are preparing works for major exhibitions or artist residencies.
9: And there's a jeweller's studio upstairs.
8: Well, there was a jeweller's studio upstairs, now there's two artists.
9: Facilities.
8: So this is the dance school who's a tenant.
9: Yep.
8: They've got a lovely studio with a sprung floor.
9: Yeah, all the necessary things you need for dance. And then, of course, we have...
8: So this is Te Ana Ohene.
9: Ana Ohene. Which is, of course, where we have the women carvers are based, which is pretty unique, isn't it? And it's, okay. And currently, who is working from this space?
8: So Narama Riley is in resident most of the time.
9: So there's also the outdoor space, which is used sometimes for sculptures, isn't it?
8: And the courtyard and the galleries, sculpture
9: cool.
8: courtyard. And actually I was with Maureen Lander this morning, and we were reminiscing about her exhibition here that was called Talking to a Brick Wall. It's filled with the kinds of communities that don't usually associate with contemporary art galleries, very lucky.
9: You must get a bit of an overflow into the gallery.
8: Yeah, absolutely. And everybody who walks through the foyer, which is everybody, is encountering contemporary art.
9: Yeah, it's awesome. Okay, well, thank you very much for that, and good luck for Saturday. The reopening of Te Tuhi took place that weekend.
10: Welcome back, welcome home, welcome to our first season of exhibitions for 2026, and our first season of exhibitions after our Extreme Makeover Gallery Edition. Look at you all, this is a little bit overwhelming. I can't tell you how it feels to see so many friends in the room all at once after such a long time, and so many significant artists, including Ngāhuia Ta'awa Kōtuku and Emily Haraka. I'm a bit nervous. This afternoon we're launching six exhibitions, and we're delighted that we have all of the artists in the room with us.
11: We asked Hirani how she felt to finally open.
8: It is absolutely amazing. What a joy. I didn't realise how hard the last 9 months have been until suddenly we have an art gallery again, and art and artists and people coming to see art. It's just terrific.
11: Kura, initial thoughts about the exhibition?
3: I grew up out East Auckland and I knew this was here, but I've never been in here. And now it's really cool. Yeah, I'm vibing out.
11: And Brett, your initial reactions?
2: Now they've got this glorious new space, so it's fantastic to see it reinvented, bigger and stronger than it was. And of course, this is a beautiful work here of Ngāloma's, which is sort of drawing on traditional language of Whakaero, but in a very contemporary theme, from the river to the sea, very current political event. So it shows that you can still draw on traditional mediums to have contemporary messages. Well, it's been great to see all the installations. I love the one about the titi. Yeah, just the range of installations and also the program. The program, they've got a curator that they've met from Lucerne who's just started up. They've got a residency program as well. So it's really the outreach into the community which is exciting.
11: Ngāhuia, your thoughts?
1: There's always an incredible energy here in Pākuranga. I recall from way, way back in the 90s, Maureen Lander showing here. And it was one of her great triumphs. It was one of her greatest installations. I found the sheep one really ugly and horrifying and redundant. Who wants to watch ugly white men chasing defenseless but diseased sheep and then killing them and turning that into an artwork? I found that confrontational. What do I walk away with? Inevitably, the elegance and cheek of Ngāroma and her work. Kei te mihi hau ki tēnei wahine kai whakaero. Ki ōku whakaero he tau, he a tāhua kē. There's just a charming insolence and energy in her work, really cheeky, yet really strong, beautifully made. I suppose my only criticism, and I'll start with the negative first, is that the little kete in the waka that looks suspiciously like a kumete or feeding trough, although I think it's a waka because the little person is holding a hoe, the kete is a $2 shop purchase, and I would have made a real kete. However, it contains authentic pieces, kōwauō, huwe, little cute things. The figure is resolutely paddling with this absolutely sublime face and really quite funky haircut. And there's just something about it, about the figure, and it's definitely in it, neither female nor male. Challenging, sweet, really cute. I really like her work. Around the neck of this wee tūrehu, or fairy creature, is a delicate mai, which I think is quite charming, which is why I actually questioned the $2 shop bag, because the mai is authentic. And then behind this wonderful little creature is someone running out of the wall with one arm and one leg and a beautiful little necklace of shells and an extremely determined grimace on the face. I mean, she captures in her work really strong expressions, and I love it. I really do. So again, congratulations to Ngaroma.
12: We caught up with Ngaroma to see how she was feeling after waiting so long to show her work.
13: I'm feeling extremely nervous. I don't really like openings much, least of all my own, when I have work to show. Yeah, it's cool that Titi's up and running again. It's such a special place to me. So it's also exciting to be signing it, nerve-wracking to be part of the first show of the season.
12: Tukua reconvened much later than we had intended, but everyone brought their A-game. In fact, Brett had done some research about past exhibitions at Te Tuhi.
2: Just, it's been really interesting to look at those the shows that they've had over the 50 years. And as Kuta mentions, as the demographics have changed, the nature of the shows has changed. So from a lot of shows that were sort of, you know, Great White Fathers, Illingworth and so on, to shows set up by Hamish Keith and so on, right through to, actually they've always had a lot of Māori shows and Pacific shows right from the start, and it's been interesting to see that change, but also the change of demography in the area. So now you've got a lot more international shows, you have a lot of shows that reflect the community, so a lot more shows reflect the Asian community, the Indian community, which you didn't have necessarily when it started.
12: And so Kura, what did you think about the exhibition?
3: I think that the first work that I looked at was the sheep.
4: The sheep killing.
3: Yeah, the sheep killing one. And that was a pretty dark way to start, to be honest. But then I was reading the little booklet, and because in the room, what I took out of it was more about the event itself. But then in the booklet, it talks about how it's about recording and archival footage and the problem with it, and something about how it's colonial and... reading the booklet, I thought that I was just meant to be looking at sheep dying, and that was really sad and made me feel bad. But then reading the booklet, and it's all about like the camera and the microphone and how there's like issues in the recording, I like don't think I really got that at all. And to be honest, it's sort of still like exploding my brain that was what it was about. And I guess it's just like, you know, everyone takes different stuff out of it, and whatever the artist implies. Like, one of the things that my mum would always say to me was, as an artist, it doesn't really matter what your intentions are, because not everyone's going to get that. And I like really felt those words in that.
12: Well, this is a work that you're by Francis Lebeau called Lake of Wandering Spirits, which in itself is a particularly conceptual title for a work that, I'm just looking at your face, Ngahuia, go for it.
1: Oh, this idea of ruptured discontinuities and confrontational experience and exploring different technologies. And for me, it was just a great big wank with these... No, it really
3: a cry
1: was.
3: Wank.
1: It was grotesque.
12: Can you say wank
1: with
12: on
1: these blokes in white coats slaughtering sheep, and you've got these poor, helpless creatures running along dark paddocks, and I lasted about 4.5 seconds, and thought this is not art. It's not helping my psyche. It's not beauty. It certainly isn't excellence. But it's a deep probing of somebody's troubled post-colonial psyche. And it was I'm sorry, but I needed healing and I found it.
3: In Frog World.
1: Frog World was almost as bad.
2: Come on. You got to get us cancelled.
1: Okay, sorry.
3: Well, I liked Frog World. Okay.
2: What I'm intrigued about is the fact that all of the work, Pākehā, my Māori, my Tauiwi, my, were all addressing those issues, colonial, settler, patriarchy, and they were challenging that. And so these things that have, you know, you see a lot of work, Māori, making these works, criticising these things, but here you have people of all backgrounds, you know, like you have someone with background from Iraq who's making a work about a tanefa and somehow joining the Middle East to Aotearoa. Mm. You have the Waikato, whakahonohono te awa Waikato ki te Tigris, ki te Euphrates, for example. Mm. Mm. And then you have that work there. I mean, I had the same response. There's a lot of artists that use archival film like that and then do another take on it. So, I mean, what I found intriguing is this new word that I've learned is she talks about hauntological properties within the digitized media. So all of the specters, all of the unusual things that come along with old footage like that, she's utilizing. And then she talks about a film that's dying or that's deteriorated, how do you use that to talk about death? But then it's also overturning the whole myth. So someone who's not Māori questioning that sort of colonial mythology about how the bush was transformed into farmland and then sheep brought us prosperity and how people are questioning and overturning that sort of mythology. That's why it's interesting.
1: Mm. Mm. I agree in as much as art is the best way to interrogate, analyse rupture.
2: Well, especially something as symbolic as sheep, because growing up, all you could hear when we're going overseas, like we lived in the States for a year, was how wonderful it was that there were 60 million sheep.
1: A point of national pride.
2: That's right.
1: Because it was prosperity.
2: Something that we inherited from England. Yes. It was dumped upon the landscape here. So it's interesting that other people are challenging these things, not just tangata whenua.
1: Can I just talk about my healing moment?
12: Oh, yeah. So post your experience... Which clearly was not
1: traumatizing.
12: Was traumatizing for you. Well, how did you heal, Ngahuia?
1: I found Ngāruma Briley and her really unusual whakairo carved figures, their blue lips, their cute little faces, their presence. She is, I think, uniquely placed as someone who is making a future for herself as a carver and as an art maker. The name of her work is Mai Te Maunga Ki Te Moana, From the Mountain to the Sea. And of course, immediately one thinks of From the River to the Sea and Palestine, but her little creatures are tūrehu, they're patupairehe or mountain fairies, and there's just something delightful, silly, whimsical, and very light about them. Seeing Ngāruma's rather fanciful and delicate and I think well-made little creatures was actually really good.
3: I like them too. They're really cute. If you could give them like a voice, what do you think they would sound like? I reckon really they'd be like,
12: minions.
3: And they like run around.
12: Let's talk about Ngaroma, because she learnt how to carve because her husband's Japanese and they took her children, their children, to Japan. They lived there for 12 years. And while there, Ngaroma learnt how to carve, making Buddhist statues.
2: The Japanese do everything so well. So if you go to their art schools and they take that path of carving, or this is how it was, by their fourth year at art school, they were carving life-size figures. And so when I was in Japan, it was fascinating because they would pull apart the Buddhas, the ancient Buddhas, and restore them. And so you'd see how they were made, and the students would study those, and then they would make life-size figures. It was compulsory at that time. So they don't have a figurative tradition that comes from China, but they have a fantastic wood carving tradition and woodworking tradition with their houses. Their carpentry is so immaculate.
12: And they don't seem to have any worry about men or women carving.
1: I was utterly delighted. I thought the idea of a studio, special space dedicated to women working with chisels, Te Ana o Hine, the cave of the maiden, was a really neat idea. I thought that was a neat idea. And then I saw who was involved and thought, oh, wow, people like Christine Harvey, the wondrous and eccentric Zena Elliott, who was a really brilliant muralist and has since created her own pātaka and has made major whakaero works that look not only traditional in the sense of 19th century Ngāti Terawhai style popo, but also really mad fluoro dynamic works, Tui Hobson. And she has recently installed a major po at the Porirua Art Museum at Te Pātaka. But I'm also reminded too of Rangi Kurukuru, the house at Dargaville, and how that was the work of Maria and Heni Tōpū.

0: I'd like to say that we've always had women carvers in Ngāti Pikiao, in Ngāti Whakaue. I don't know about Te Rāwhai, but they've made small objects. They've not worked on houses or canoes. The one that immediately comes to mind is Whare Tōroa, who was famous for the work she produced. She made taiaha, she made patu, she made wakahuia, she made papaho. And so she lived in Ohenemutu.
1: So where do you think this concept where women don't carve, it's too tapu for women to carve, where does that come from?
2: Well, that's the thing, is our contemporary understanding of tapu and noa is so mixed up. It's been 14 generations since Marsden did his sermon on, you know, in 1814. We've had 14 generations since the coming of Christianity. So our understanding of tapu and noa, Māoridom, is quite mixed. I mean, I don't think as urban Māori that we'll ever understand those things in the way our ancestors did. So,
1: well, I know
2: so
1: Dad,
2: that's basically
1: Dad
2: the premise.
1: Said, if you're not living a completely tapu and noa life, then why is this one area so tapu that women can't do X, Y, Z?
2: Well, you know, he used to tell that story about how when he went to visit Piri Potapu, and in the carving, because they were carving the waka, he tells a story of, you know, there's a sign there, no woman, no smoking. He used to tell a story about how he was there talking to Piri Potapu, and one of the carvers was arguing with his wife outside, and so he stormed back into the carving house thinking it was a sanctuary, and she followed him and kept on arguing. And so Piri Potapu just walked over to the sign quietly without saying anything and crossed out the no woman and continued working.
1: Dad loved that story. Your sister tell that story.
2: So, I'm sure there are some knowledgeable tohunga who could tell us why the reasons for tapu and noa, but most of us would not really have that depth of understanding as to why in that situation.
1: In a modern context.
0: Yeah. A lot of it is around issues of blood, of penetration, of breaking into the wood, of breaking into the stone, of breaking into the skin, if it's tāmuku. It's about mastery and control. There's layers and layers. It's an incredibly magical and mysterious process. That's what it's built up to be. And I used to get really confused, particularly about the blood stuff, because within the art of weaving, there were prohibitions as well. But that was because you didn't want to spoil the flax. You know, as Brett mentioned, we are so many generations away from an understanding of tapu and noa and of maleness and femaleness, and of being penetrative and being receptive. I mean, there's all that going on too. And the whole mythos of Māori creation and really crazy ideas about all the children from the divine union being male. Well, I think that is complete and utter crap. I've never accepted. I've always thought of Tawhiri Rangi Mātea as a female energy, not male. Anyway, it's all tangled up with that. But I just think that if someone's a carver, she'll carve. You know, she'll just do it. You know, it's like being a composer. You just make music and you'll do it. And even if you're sitting there on your own doing it, you're doing it.
1: Tukua. So, Frog World. Can we talk about Frog World?
2: Oh, I'm gonna stick up for it just because Abigail was a student at Toiho Kura for a year and she was in the master's program.
1: This is Abigail Aroha Jensen.
2: Yes. So she consciously went back to Te Rāwhiti to be in that environment, which is quite conservative, and of course her work at that time, it was quite different from the other students. So, you know, that's a kind of bravery. And the first work that she engaged in, she talks about her papaho pūoro tuatini. So there's a series of eight boxes or these concrete forms outside where she has made recordings from the freezing works, Tokomaru Bay freezing works. And, you know, there she talks about these as being like a sonic tuku tuku. So

0: I sort of my young Māori woman who is engaging with contemporizing forms and ideas, and then she's apparently, when she was in the Busan Biennale, when she was in South Korea, she did a workshop and with puppet makers and made it a frog. And so she's continued that idea. That's why it's in the shape of a green box and the idea of a papaho. So, I mean, the idea that she's exploring these ancient forms, I applaud.
1: For the audience, can you explain what a papaho is, please?
2: Well, having listened to Brett's unpacking of Abigail's work, I'm trying to see it in a different way. A papaho is a container, elaborately carved, beautifully formed, usually rectangular, in contrast to a wakahuia, which is an elliptical shape with rounded edges. A papaho is a major collectible and is a three-dimensional container that would be suspended from the rafters of a house and would contain significant items like ponamu, whalebone, huia feathers, stuff like that. I just found the work really unresolved. It was still in progress and it was kind of spattered and weird and funny, but I should go and have another look. Thank you.
1: Kura, you enjoyed Frog World. Can you talk about why?
3: Yeah, I mean, I think a big part of my enjoyment of Frog World was because I did go look at it straight after seeing like the sheep dying one. And it was just such a vibe change. It was just like, you go from this like weird, freaky, spooky, sad archival footage to this big room with this like crazy big green box that looks like a frog, got all of this weird stuff in it. I'm sure like little jewelry or like cardboard cutouts of ladies and stuff. And I really love weird stuff like that. I found it in a weird way kind of relatable. Like, I was just reading that it was about a little frog that she made. And so it kind of did have the vibe of stuff that you just randomly carry around in your pocket or in your bag. It had the feeling of like a messy handbag that you like haven't cleaned out in a long time. And it's sort of a mystery what's in it. And I quite like that. Yeah, maybe I saw something of myself in it, which was nice because I don't always feel that when I'm looking at art in art galleries.
1: Cool, thank you. Brett, is anything you'd like to add about the frog?
0: Well, wakahuia and papaho carry special treasures. So in a way, that was her memory of her trip to South Korea. So the jewellery and all of those bizarre things that she collected while she was there, and the sounds that came from her Instagram followers and some sounds that she recorded while she was there in Korea. So that was the premise.
1: Ode of Plume by Connor Clark was the TT work in the exhibition. I found it interesting that most people, after going in to see that those works, mostly everyone just talked about the plastic that was found in the gullets of the birds. No one really talked so much about the rest of it. Would that be a fair comment?
0: Well, Ode of Plume, literally a play on nom de plume, but also odour. Mm. Odour. So, I mean, I was fascinating to read that when the seabirds eat the zooplankton, it literally creates these plumes of scent that the birds follow and track their way and navigate. So, I mean, all of that was kind of lost on me at the time.
2: Mm. But as you moved through the exhibit, there were suspended silk banners that you walked through, and as they moved, you could actually pick up. It did affect your olfactory senses. Like, I actually smelled stuff. I could smell the sea.
3: This kind of art that is talking about the destruction of taiao and our manu and our ecosystems, and like, it always just makes me go so dark so fast, especially because, like, you know, we went to Unutai, and that was our kaitahu waterways, and then this is still kaitahu taonga, like titi, our manu and a kai that is special to us. It's just like, it really, like, it breaks my heart in like a real, and to actually just see the plastic all just like in these little Ziploc bags. Yeah, there's just something about it that makes my heart feel so heavy and makes me feel like deeply anxious, because what are we as people without our manu, our plants, our species, because they are our whakapapa and they are our connection to the past that exists in the present. And when our future is so uncertain with them, it sort of makes you question like your whole identity as not just Māori, but as like a human being. God, even the birds are not the same, let alone our culture being completely different, even our animals, like they're just, everything is different.
1: Any final thoughts about the exhibition in the community centre before we finish up?
0: The fact that it's kind of set the precedent for the other galleries and it's normalised art galleries within those communities. So it takes away that fear factor of people thinking they should be intimidated to go to an art gallery.
2: But I think for a lot of our people, there is still that fear if it's not covered in kōrū designed and dripping with flax. You know, they still maintain that fear. And with Pakuranga, we're seeing the diffusing of that, the invitation of that to people. Some of the kids will come dribbling out of the centre after playing basketball or doing something mad, and then they'll find this new space and they'll feel at home and they'll dream about having their work in there, which is why we have places like that.
1: Kura.
3: Yeah, I really liked it. I thought that of all the like things that we went to, this one I probably felt the most comfortable. You know, once everything had started, there was just like some aunties and uncles like in the main foyer just like playing guitar and like singing songs.
2: Oh,
3: and
2: yeah,
3: that felt really good. And there was like a nice mix of people, like even like lots of my mates were there, probably because of Frog World. And it was just like cool to be in like an art space and be talking to people that are like that are actually with people and like actually live like real lives and are like relatable.
1: So there you have it, Sheep, Frogs, Titi, plus so much more to see and experience at Tutuhi in Pakuranga. We hope you've enjoyed Tuka as much as we have bringing it to you. And we would like to dedicate this episode to J-Lo. Moi mai rā e hene. 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
4: 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Just a quick shout out to a few events around the country this weekend and coming up. Showbiz Christchurch are getting very good reviews for Charlie and the Chocolate Factory, which is on until next weekend. It's also the Comedy Gala tonight in Christchurch. I went along to that on Friday night in Tamaki, and that was a really fun night. We're also a week away from the Venice Biennale, so we'll be covering that and speaking to some people there. I know quite a few of our artists are already over there working and setting up. Well, time now for a short story on Culture 101. Why is smoking bad? Sandor Lau takes us into the world of young travellers at a non-smoking backpackers. It's an environment where bravado is all but love still hurts. Sandor Lau is a young American writer with a penchant for irony. He has cycled and backpacked his way around most of New Zealand and along the way learned a lot about New Zealanders and himself. Why Smoking is Bad for You won first prize in the Australian Short Story Awards.
5: Well, it doesn't have hammocks or bean bags, and they don't make you breakfast with cinnamon toast. But for 15 bucks a night, it's not bad. The real kicker, though, is when I find out that anyone caught smoking here gets tossed out on the street. That's when I decide I'll be staying a few days. No, I don't mind the bunk room. if I had the cash and if I wanted to go to the Ritz, I'd go there. And sit alone in the dark, watching the greatest Hollywood high school comedies of 1985 to 87 until dawn. And wake up in a puddle of drool, then spend my day dutifully visiting museums and other institutions of cultural heritage. But this is New Zealand, and even they are ashamed of their cultural heritage. Which, I suppose, is all the more reason to take interest. Anyway, that's not what I'm here for. I came to the Moa Hunter Smoke-Free Backpackers Hostel for a reason. Because Jesus told me to look for the Holy Grail in the Southern Alps. Because I am a social anthropologist, researching mating behaviors of transient trustafarians in their natural habitat. Because I'm climbing Mount Cook in preparation for Everest. Because my yacht's rudder broke in a cyclone off Vanuatu, and 3 days later, I washed up here in God's Own. Because you walk into a backpacker's with 30 strangers, and you're forced to answer the same old, where are you from, and what do, and why are you here, as everywhere else. But you can be whoever you want. It's like going to the bank and taking out a loan, and they can't ask for collateral. I carry my backpack through the mouth of the ochre-stained gateway, carved with pointy tongues and abalone eyes, and up the seashell pathway past the life-sized stucco and chicken wire moa, and come to the doorway. There's a picture of Humphrey Bogart with burning cigarettes jammed in his nostrils, ears, eyes, and down his throat, and he says, "He's looking at you, kid." Right next to the sign, and I mean practically leaning against it, some moron in his Che Guevara t-shirt and Nike sweatshop trainers is smoking. And I think he would look perfect dressed up like Humphrey Bogart in the picture. But I've been on edge ever since. Well, never mind. I'd rather not talk about it. The bunk room has yellow sheets and a red Chinese lantern over the bulb, which seems scandalous enough. But the only two people in the room are reading. And I think, wow, that's great. Because you really need to jump on a plane to the furthest reaches of the South Pacific to do that. But then you could say the same for museums or emptying bottles of rotten grapes. I've already seen the museum, so I think I will tend to the grapes. Here's the great thing about backpackers. I walk in and dump my stuff. I have a bottle of rotten grapes with me already, and I barely have a chance to sit down before I meet Lucky. I think this guy's Australian. I think he's here for some surfing thing or running from the law. Can't be sure. But he's doing a fine job helping me with the grapes. And when we say our goodbyes, tomorrow morning or Tuesday or in an hour, we'll exchange addresses and pretend we're going to write to each other. And of course we won't. But I'll never need to know what a scoundrel he is. And he won't need to see what a loser I am. And we'll just remember a few stories and a few laughs. Someone who likes to tell fish stories can always sniff out someone vulnerable to them. I think Lucky smelled me from Queensland. Having been vulnerable to fish stories all my life, I can always smell where they're coming from, and I think I smelled him all the way from Colorado. I just can't let him know I know, because then he'll stop, and I'll miss out on a good story. When Lucky starts spouting off about all the business that's gone on in his sleeping bag in the 2 months he's been here, I don't ask him why he needs to bolster his ego. I ask for details. A few months ago, he spent a special night with, "Of course I love you, what was your name?" And in the morning, they said their goodbyes and pretended they would write each other. 3 days later, in another backpacker's, in another town, he's chatting up someone else in the lounge, and who walks in but, "Of course I love you, what was your name?" And she's got a letter for him, and she delivers it personally. You wouldn't think the corner of an envelope could cause that much damage, but I can still see the scab and it looks infected. After getting this much out of him, I'm not ready for story time to end, but he's got a bit of a sore throat and throws out a cough. Rotten grapes work both as a thirst quencher and a lubricant, and I sense it's time to get this man to the bar for some more lubrication. I don't know Lucky that well yet. I'm pretty sure he's Australian now. And I think all that about surfing and running from the law is his version of Mount Cook and the yacht. But I know enough to know he's not a man who turns down fermented invitations. I really should have spotted that bulge in his pocket before. It's a telltale sign. and I should not be surprised when he whips it out, a skinny, bent one. But before he can light it, my eyes glow green, sparks shoot from my nostrils, and fangs grow from my cuspids. And he sort of gets the idea that maybe I'm not so keen on the whole smoking thing. What a superstar, though, because he puts it away and tells me that smokes, too, are lubricant. Then he asks me if I think he has no morals. I ask him if I look like I go to Sunday school. He tells me I'm right. He has no morals whatsoever. No morals but one, and only recently discovered at that. He walks into this back-to-the-earth backpacker that has geothermal heating and a compost bin, and where they teach you to weave your own clothes and where you can work on the farm to earn some food. And it's not even so bad that they're crazy for Jesus, because they sing nice songs to wake you up in the morning rather than letting you wallow in your hangover. Besides, Lucky has always enjoyed the challenge of Christian girls and their morals. So she's sitting in the chapel, smoking away like a campfire, and the bars of sunlight on her through the stained glass make her look like an angel with a smoke ring halo. He comes to kneel beside her at the pew, and before he can ask if she wants a light, she sparks up a new one off the old one, and he has to watch not to disturb the mountain of sacrificial butts and ashes she has collected before her as a holocaust. He doesn't even have to lay much on her before it's confession time, and soon she's telling him about how she planned the trip here with her boyfriend, and they were thinking of getting married. And they had such a marvelous time together that now she's chain-smoking in a chapel and crying on the shoulder of some random Australian. He tells me, and I'm scraping the flesh off my hands under the table now, how beautiful her shoulder is when she cries and how the little bells on the cuffs of her shirt jingle-jangle. She tells him about her fight with her boyfriend over smoking and Jesus worship and over Jean-Michel in France. Despite the lack of a single thread of moral fiber in all his being, Lucky cannot bring himself to strike when the time seems most right. I stop tearing my flesh under the table, but I don't feel like story time anymore. I feel like about 4.5 beers, and Lucky, though I don't know him all that well yet, does not seem like he would let himself fall behind. I've been wrong about people before, but not this time. After 5 more beers, I gain the clarity of vision to see what a good guy he is. Not someone who would take advantage of a foreigner with a smoke ring halo and jingly-jangly bells on her shirt, making an offering to Our Lady of the Broken Hearts. He asks me if I can imagine how it would be, cut loose like that, a bazillion miles from home. And I tell him, I'm the 13th disciple, and a doctor of anthropology, and a mountain climber, and a yacht captain, and my heart goes out to her. But I'm happy I've never had to deal with that kind of pain in my life. He tells me he's a surfer and he's running from the law, and we laugh and stumble back to the moa hunter with our arms around each other's shoulders. At 3 in the morning, I wouldn't be pleased if a couple of larrikins stumbled into the room singing Waltzing Matilda. And I guess our fellow guests in the big bunk room are not especially pleased with us. But when another couple waltzes in about a half hour later, they're not really fazed. No one protests when they bump into things in the dark and giggle naughtily at each other, or when the puffy glow paint of his Che Guevara t-shirt nearly blinds them with its gaudiness, or when the bells on her cuffs jingle jangle. Even when their bed rocks and rolls, just a few feet of darkness away from what used to be a room full of people trying to sleep, no one seems to mind much, and most enjoy it or ignore it. But what really gets me is that right afterwards, they light up a pair of smokes. She always told me she was going to quit, but that was just another fish story. I've always been vulnerable to those, especially the ones I want to believe. Never mind, I'd rather not talk about it. I start to pack my bag because I'll sleep on the street if it comes to that, just so I don't have to see her in the morning.

That is Why is Smoking Bad? A short story by Sandor Lau. Well, that's Culture 101 for this week. Thank you to all our guests today. Marshall Lorenzo for his Fast Favourites. He'll be appearing in the Comedy Festival. Book designer Todd Atticus, who's been in the window of Unity Books in Wellington and will be there again for the final day from 10 to 2 o'clock if you want to catch him creating a book cover from scratch this week. He's created, he reckons, around 100 copies already or versions. Actor Anna Julian on her Pump House show, The Queen's Nanny. Comedian Rose Matafeo, whose new show, New Zealand Spy, is on TVNZ now. Ama Morsese from the Southside Queens and Alham Salari from the Hastings Art Gallery on the new art bus taking Tamariki to the gallery. Well, next week on Culture 101, it's Mother's Day. We chat to Morgana O'Reilly about her new film, Stories About My Body, based on her stage show. We're at the glorious Hamilton Gardens chatting to Lucy Ryan and also about the new documentary. Karen Smeaton tells us about her new poetry trilogy, Age of Orpa. And Kate Roger gives us her recommendations for the big screen. Thank you for tuning in today. We'll be back from midday next Sunday. So in the meantime, enjoy the rest of your weekend. Ka kite!

0: RNZ News at 4, kia ora, ko Tamamuru tēnei. The Public Service Association says speculation about potential job losses due to artificial intelligence is unhelpful. The Department of Internal Affairs has acknowledged that AI will affect public sector jobs, but can't say how many roles could be cut. A select committee report reveals the ACC and Inland Revenue are advanced in their use of the technology, while other agencies are more resistant. Public Service Association National Secretary Fleur Fitzsimons says AI has a lot of potential.
1: Employers can't simply adopt AI and dismiss workers. There are legal obligations that exist in New Zealand around consultation, training, health and safety, and we've got to consider how AI can best help deliver public services.
0: The report says the public sector's use of AI is limited to administrative tasks. The ACT Party wants immigrants to contribute to the cost of infrastructure by charging an extra $6 a day on working visas. The party's proposing several new immigration policies, including cracking down on overstayers and strengthening English language requirements. Party leader David Seymour says immigration is important for New Zealand, but migrants should contribute to infrastructure costs. He says if people are put off by the roughly $2,000 a year extra charge, they aren't the kind of people the country needs. The party's also proposing to cut new migrants off from welfare for the first 5 years they are in the country. Water Safety New Zealand says economic pressures may be leading people to take more risks when fishing. A person has died following a boat capsize off the Kaikoura Peninsula yesterday. Water Safety's Chief Executive Glenn Scanlon says 41 people have drowned so far this year. He says there's a lot of pressure on people at the moment to put food on the table, which may be leading them to take more risks and fish alone. There have been calls for the changes to the rules of snooker after a single frame at a World Championship semi-final in Sheffield, England, lasted more than 100 minutes. The BBC's Richard Hamilton has the details.
2: The 14th frame of the semi-final between Mark Allen and Wu Yizhe turned into a stalemate. 8 red balls ended up covering the black ball at the bottom right corner pocket. The frame went on for an hour and 40 minutes and delayed the resumption of the other semi-final. This impasse that left the match without a ball being potted for 55 minutes eventually prompted the referee to give a warning to the players. The frame was finally ended when Mark Allen played a foul stroke by nudging the black in.
0: And that's the news.
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0: And now here's the short forecast from Met Service to midnight on Monday. First for Northland, Auckland, Coromandel, Rotorua and Taupō, also Manawatu, Horowhenua, Kapiti Coast and Wellington. There'll be cloudy periods and isolated showers in Northland, clearing for a time tomorrow morning. For the remainder of the North Island and also Marlborough, Nelson, Buller, Grey and Westland, fine apart from areas of morning and evening cloud or fog. For Canterbury, Otago and mainland Southland, it'll be fine with occasional high cloud and there'll be morning fog or frost patches tomorrow. For Fiordland and Stewart Island, mostly cloudy with isolated showers, clearing Stewart Island later today. And for the Chatham Islands, mostly cloudy with the chance of a shower or two, but becoming fine for a time tomorrow morning. 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It is now 4 minutes past 4. Ko Tamamuru Takawingwa. And just to let you know about what we've got coming up in the next couple of hours, soon we've got a episode of Postcards, but do tune in after the extended news and sport at 5, because we've got the Arts Hour from the BBC. And in that episode, the host Nikki Beatty will be talking to the comedian and actor Sindhu V, who talks about our new stand-up show, but also Christopher Borgli, who's the Norwegian director of the new film The Drama, starring Zendaya and Robert Pattinson. And also there'll be a kōrero with Derry Girls creator Lisa McGee on her new Netflix series, How to Get to Heaven from Belfast. And finally, there'll be a segment about the Canadian author who won the Booker Prize for the book Life of Pi. That's Yann Martel, and he'll be discussing Greek myth in his latest novel, Son of Nobody. But first up, we now have an episode of Postcards, and this features Maggie Tweedy. And in this episode, we travel east across the Pacific to meet the musician Nikita Tu Bryant, who's sharing songs from Taiwan. Whakarongo mai.
7: Kia ora, welcome to Postcards, a trip overseas unearthing musical discoveries from New Zealanders tracing their musical life abroad. Ko Maggie Tweedy tēnā. Here's Nikita Tu Bryant taking us on a tour through the streets and sounds of her childhood spent in her birthplace, Taiwan.
8: Kia ora, ni hao. My name is Nikita Yahan Tu Bryant. My full Taiwanese or Chinese name is Du Yahan. And I was made and born in Taiwan. Taiwan is an island nation, and it is 1/7 the size, roughly, of Aotearoa, New Zealand. I was born there in Taipei in the Year of the Dragon, and I left Taiwan when I was 3 years old. There have been moments of returning home throughout my life for long stints and for short stints. And here are some songs that are little time capsules that have either really influenced who I am today or stuck out as very, very vivid memories of my childhood returning home or when I was growing up there, as well as more recent songs that have been pivotal in my creating and writing process. My main background is I was trained as a jazz musician. I also have a lot of classical background, playing the violin from a young age. For me, I'm a storyteller, so I work in film and theatre as an actor, a director, a writer, and a producer as well. So even though music is my main vehicle, I would say I just like to tell stories. This first song is an old song from China. It's called Mo Li Hua. It's about jasmine flower. It's a very, very traditional old folk song passed down. So this is Mo Li Hua. And one of the strongest memories I have of this song is in the weekend, my uncle would wash his car and the TV would always be on, and the TV would be playing this TV station that had karaoke, basically. And because it's such a well-known song, you would have the karaoke with the Chinese subtitles at the bottom and like the blue highlighter going across the words as the song would play. And I would hear my mum singing along, or I would hear someone else singing along, and it's just one of those songs that we've grown up just knowing. Well, when I grew up in Aotearoa and Tamaki Makaurau, you know, I would often hear my mum humming the song. And most recently, when I came back from Taiwan for Amma's funeral, my grandma's funeral, I guess through my grieving process, I went on a West Coast tour called Up Close, an acoustic tour that was more about talking about creative process behind my songwriting for collaborations with our band Kita or for film and theatre. But on this particular tour, I opened every set with Mo Li Hua as a little, I guess, salute to my ama. And I was also travelling with the guitar she bought me when I was 13. So yeah, this is Mo Li Hua, an old Chinese folk song.

0: Mo Li Hua, an old Chinese folk song, that version sung by the Queen of Hats, Taiwanese pop star Fong Fei-Fei. 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
1: When I was growing up in Taipei, we lived in an area called Nangang. And I guess the strongest memories I have of this wonderful place was the smell. This is not going to sound very nice, but it is a really nostalgic smell. And when I go home these days, I'm like, ah, I remember the smell. It doesn't smell gross to me, but my sister and I were talking about it, and we think it might be just all the food that ends up potentially like the dishes being washed, and then there's like a certain smell of the gutter. And this is a really weird thing, but I really like the smell. It feels really homely. There's also certain foods that are really, really pungent, and just as soon as I smell it, I'm just like immediately transported back home. So there's like lots of traditional dishes, and there's night markets, and this area where we grew up was right next to the train. So as a kid, I remember hearing the train, and obviously the train now is quite different to the train then. The sound indicating a train is coming is different to what I remember. Like traditionally it was, you know, the dinging of what sounded like an old bell, like an analog bell. And at night, the rubbish trucks come. And the rubbish trucks even now have, I think it's, it's Beethoven. But it's really slow and kind of creepy. And as opposed to the rubbish collectors collecting the rubbish, every night, I think it's every night, families would come down from their tall apartment blocks with their rubbish. And it's like a moment of coming together where everyone would throw their rubbish into the back of the rubbish truck and then pop the recycling into the recycling part of the rubbish truck. And just in that moment where you hear super creepy, everyone comes in and they throw their rubbish and they say hello to the neighbours and then they disappear again. And the thing about my memory as a child of Taipei and Taiwan is mostly of cityscape, of just tall, tall buildings. Where I grew up was at the third floor, I think the third floor of a tall kind of apartment complex, I guess. Because the population, I think, is, it's like seven times our population, roughly. And so as opposed to kind of building outwards, people build upwards. And my family lived in the third story. And I just remember being really, really little and the steps being too tall for me to climb. And so I just remember standing at each step and I'd have to be lifted up, you know, as I was. And everything's concrete. And because we have taifun or typhoon season, most things are kind of built to be able to withstand storms. And often over the windows, there's bars and a lot of the buildings are made of concrete and metal. So it doesn't sound very pretty, but then within all of that, the landscape, the natural landscape of Taiwan is of a tropical island. So I'm talking giant mountains and there's beautiful hiking and there's a beautiful coastline. And I'm a real nature baby. And it wasn't until I was an adult going back to explore Taiwan just how connected I felt to the natural landscape, even though that wasn't a lot of what I saw growing up there. But even in the city, you know, nature is just ripping through the cracks of like old abandoned buildings, and there's actually bush everywhere, even when you're in the city. How can I describe it? There's a lot of cycling, there's a really, really strong cycling culture. Dogs seem to just roam free without collars, yet they have owners. And obviously they can speak Mandarin Chinese because that's what people are speaking to them. That was one of the things that I just never considered when I went back once. And my granddad, my yeye, was talking to his dog in Mandarin. I was like, oh my gosh, that dog can speak Mandarin. I was like, oh, right. Because, oh, that makes sense. It's just something I hadn't considered before. But yes, I think the upbringing we had was a bit of a tumultuous one, if I'm honest. It was quite, and I don't use this word lightly, traumatic with a capital T. And so a lot of the memories, I think, have kind of somewhat been suppressed. And but the good memories I've had are mostly of food and my mum and my sister and my ama, my grandma, and definitely food and the train. Next up on postcards, I've chosen a children's song called Da Xiang. And there's actually a few different verses in this track, but the one that I remember my mum singing to me is, the quick translation is, "Elephant, elephant, why is your nose so big?" And baby elephant replies, "My mother tells me a big nose is what's beautiful." And so this is Da Xiang, Elephant, by a collection of, it's on an album of children's songs, and it doesn't seem to have an artist, but there is an artist singing it, but currently just titled Children's Songs.

0: Dasha, or Elephant, on RNZ National, chosen by Taiwanese-New Zealander artist and musician Nikita Tu Bryant on Postcards, a musical journey through Taiwan.
1: This song was a song that my mum used to sing to me a lot when I was a little kid. And for those of you that have had this experience of how restrictive society and societal expectations of what beauty is or who or what one should be, depending on, you know, your sex. And I grew up in a very traditional Taiwanese family. I didn't realise how traditional until I returned, because I just thought all Taiwanese people were like that. Turns out I come from an especially traditional Taiwanese family. The idea of beauty is one that I do not fit into. I build things. I'm very physically active. You know, my skin is dark and I drive a van and I like to disappear into a hunter's hut alone for periods of time, you know, whereas the traditional idea of beauty in context that I grew up in was, you know, to be quite thin and to be white-skinned and to be in need of being looked after and not particularly independent, et cetera, et cetera. And I grew up with a lot of, criticism of not being beautiful. And so that song, I feel, was almost like a mantra that would make me feel a lot better when I heard my mum sing it. And recently I was acting in a TV show called Far North. And I had this really beautiful scene with an amazing actor called Louise Jiang. She's just doing amazing at the moment. Great artist, great human. And we had the scene where I had to basically talk to her about being, she was a young mother. I was in the show remembering how my mother abandoned me. This is like fictional, this is within the show. And it was a very emotionally intense scene. And so in order for us to kind of stay in that world together whilst, you know, the directors and all the tech, we're talking tech, I would just sing the song over and over again to keep us kind of in this space. And then it would like emotionally trigger us back into that particular script and that particular moment. And so, yeah, these songs that I've chosen today are really, really, yeah, really, really powerful even today in my life. The next song I've chosen on Postcards is Hong Qing Ting by Xiao Hu Dui. And I guess the translation would be Red Dragonfly by Little Tiger Crew, which was a boy band. And they might still exist, actually. And I really wanted to choose a song because I see it as a bit of a tautoko, like a bit of a salute to my sister. You know, my sister's older than me, and naturally as a younger sibling, you always want to, you know, be cool like your older sibling. And this song, recently when we went back to Taiwan for my ama's funeral, I think she was saying that she got laughed at a little bit because, in a nice way, one of our cousins was like, oh, what, that's the song you remember from your childhood? You're really showing your age, you know, kind of thing. Because, you know, when you leave a country, you're leaving in this kind of like frozen moment in time. And so you leave and you're living in that time capsule, whereas people back home have progressed and music's like moving on, but you're just holding on to these little fragments desperately because it's a token from home. And so, yeah, this song, even though it's really joyful, there's something about Taiwanese music, like old Taiwanese music, that I feel even when it's happy, there's this twinge of bittersweetness that just makes my heart like go, ooh, you know? And even when I listen to the song now, I'm like, oh man, yeah, it makes me feel really twingy. And the chorus in the song is, oh, we've grown up and so many dreams are flying just like the red dragonfly, basically. And so this is just a little salute to what me and my sister experienced as kids and our relationship now.

0: Hongxing Ting by Xiao Hu Dui, or Red Dragonfly by the Taiwanese boy band Little Tiger Crew on Postcards with actor, writer, director and musician Nikita Tu Bryant on RNZ National.
1: The next song I'd like to introduce on Postcards is, it's actually titled Men's Talk. I'm sure there's a Chinese title, but for whatever reason it's what it's called, and it's by Zhang Qingfang. Growing up on Tamaki Makaurau, moving over here was, a very, very difficult time. It's only now when I look back on our childhood that I see how much music was just always there. My mum was always singing, and she still is always singing, and it's really, really nice. This song, I remember she had this old stereo where she would play cassette tapes and CDs, and there would be a little microphone that she would plug into the stereo, and then she would sit there on the floor with the lyric pages and sing along with the songs. And this was one of the songs in this particular album that she thrashed. And I'm not particularly tied to the lyrics. Like, I don't think I really like the lyrics or the story in the song that much, but it's more what the song represented and the memory I have of my mum having a really, really hard time and just her doing this a lot. And often it was at times like, you know, during the day when this was before I was going to school, so I was quite young. So we'd be at home and she was not in like a super happy space and like the curtains would be drawn in the day, but she would often sing to these songs. This particular song also talks about a place in Taiwan called Tan Sui. The way it's written in English is spelt Tam Sui, T-A-M-S-U-I. If you ever go to Taiwan, I highly recommend visiting this place. A couple of years ago when I went back, I decided to go do a DNA test to find out more about our indigenous lineage, because we're indigenous Taiwanese, we're part of an indigenous Taiwanese tribe. And so I found out that the place where they did this particular DNA testing, because it's still quite a young research project in terms of specifically indigenous lineage in Taiwan. So I had to travel to Tan Sui. And it wasn't until I was cycling that I realized that this was the place that Zhang Qingfang was singing in the song that my mum would sing all the time. And it was really, really quite a stunning place to visit. It's coastal and you can cycle there from Taipei. There's cycle lanes in between the spaces and you're going over rivers and there's mountains and it's just so stunning. And for a big city, this place is quite beautiful. So yeah, this is Men's Talk by Zhang Qingfang.

0: Men's Talk by Zung Xing Fung. You're listening to Postcards on RNZ National, which takes us to the heart of Taiwan's musical traditions, rivers, coasts, cities and mountains, with Taiwanese New Zealander, artist and musician Nikita Tu Bryant.
1: When I was growing up in Tamaki Makaurau, I grew up with a lot of internalised racism and I was really ashamed of who I was in terms of my Asian heritage, my Taiwanese heritage. Most of my friends at the time were Pākehā, and I just wanted to fit in, essentially. Even though my dad could speak Mandarin and Japanese, my dad's Pākehā is from the South Island, and yet when we would go out, if he would speak to us in Mandarin, I'd be just so fuckama, so embarrassed. Ironically, if it's ironic, I always get confused by the meaning of irony, but I rejected my Taiwanese-ness, and yet I was leading the kapa haka in my primary school. And now that I know this piece about the fact that we are part of the Pingpu tribes in Taiwan, it's kind of funny. There I was thinking I was rejecting my Taiwanese-ness, but in another way I was really bringing it in. Because now as an adult, when I've gone to the east coast of Taiwan is basically where there's more of... It's

less developed because it's so mountainous. Like the mountains are incredible to hike, you know. We've got mountain bears, we've got snakes, we've got monkeys. It's wild. It's so beautiful and it's coastal. But when I went there as an adult and I went and explored the Doolan area, I went on this walk to the Doolan Mountain, which is known as like a sacred pilgrimage for the local tribes. And I was speaking to one of the sculptors there and he looked Māori. But we were conversing in Mandarin Chinese, and I was talking to him about Aotearoa, and I was talking to him about Māori and tikanga and all this, and he was like, Māori are from here, you know. And I'm standing there looking at this man, I'm like, you very much look Māori. And over the years, I've been doing more research on the Polynesian migration, and we now know, yes, there's a lot of relationship between iwi here as well as iwi back home in Taiwan. And so that whole missing piece has been so exciting for me to explore because of, I guess, when I was growing up and I was rejecting my Taiwanese-ness, it was te ao Māori that was bringing me in. And that was where I found really like my love of singing and performing and telling stories. The next song I like to share with you on Postcards is a song called Nan Hai Gu Niang, which is by an artist, a Taiwanese artist called Teresa Tang. The song was actually introduced to me after I'd long lived in Aotearoa. I was in Japan doing a big collaboration with, I think, 30 other Asian artists from all these different countries throughout Asia. This was introduced to me by my friend Alison Yang, who is Singaporean. She now lives in the UK. Incredible artist, incredible storyteller, just incredible human. And I was writing my first play called Tide Waits for No Man, which is a Chinese proverb, Sui Ye Bu Zhao Lin, which means time and tide waits for no man. It doesn't matter what you do, time will continue to move. You know, something bad happens, time keeps going. Something good happens, time keeps going. And the inspiration for that play was when my great uncle passed away and I hadn't seen him in 10 years. And I remember getting the call and remembering this man when I was a young girl and loving him so much and him being one of the few of my very traditional family that seemed to kind of just be really accepting of me, even though I was very, quote, out of the box. I wrote a song called Tide Waits for No Man with my folk band Nikita the Spooky and A Circus of Men. I think RNZ play it quite often. And it's about being away from people, and I know a lot of people who have immigrated know this feeling where you're a stranger to the space and you haven't seen these people for a long time, but you have these really, really strong memories or relationships with these people who are essentially strangers now. So the inspiration for that play came from the song that I wrote about my great uncle. And then the play turned into my relationship with my yeye, my granddad, which is very hard. He's a very traditional, patriarchal, hard man to be close to in the way that I would like to. Generationally, culturally, it's just we're just worlds apart. And writing the play Tide Waits for No Man was my way of basically recreating a different ending for our relationship. He's still alive. Recently, I lost my grandma, so his wife. But I wanted to come to some sort of resolve in our relationship so that when I would go visit, I wouldn't just sit in resentment because I didn't fit into the box of what a traditional Taiwanese girl should be. Married by now, with children by now, et cetera, et cetera. So this play actually explored the death of my granddad, even though he's still alive. And it was very, very abstract and surreal. It used shadow calligraphy and object puppetry movement, as well as puppetry. I created a puppet to represent my yeye. And this particular piece was
in the works for quite some time. And after I collaborated in Japan, I remember asking Alison if she was willing to be my script advisor, because this piece was a non-verbal piece. And I'd done a lot of non-verbal work before, but I wanted to make sure that I didn't lose the audience in this kind of non-verbal sphere. And the reason why I chose non-verbal was because I didn't want to exclude anyone. I didn't want language to be a barrier. I also didn't want hearing to be a barrier. So if everything was told visually as well as orally, then, you know, hopefully anyone could be included in this experience. So when I was writing this, I was describing the story to Alison, my Singaporean friend who I met in Japan, and she said, "Have you heard the song Nan Hai Gu Niang by Teresa Tang? She's a Taiwanese artist." I was like, "Absolutely not." And she played this to me, and it was the exact sound I was looking for, because I wrote all the music for this play, Tide Waits for No Man, Episode Grace. And this song became the inspiration for one of the pieces I composed, where she's opening I think a suitcase or something, and there's music coming out of it, and it's almost kind of like a clowning moment. But I love the song so much because I feel like there is once again this bittersweetness, but there's also this old, slightly Western jazz influenced, and yet still in the world of Taiwan. And Nan Hai Gu Niang, that's about like the South China Sea lady. That's kind of what the translation is. I hope you like it.

0: Nunhai Gunyang by the late great Teresa Ting, chosen by Taiwan-born New Zealand musician Nikita Tu Bryant on Postcards, a musical journey of the country.
1: The next song I'd like to introduce on Postcards is a song titled Shi Shang Liu Quan, and it's by Yun Zhongping. This is a song on a traditional instrument called a guqing, and I'll give you a little background on how I came across this man and this particular album. As I was previously talking about with my play Tide Waits for No Man, I cold emailed a Taiwanese woman named Guang Yu, and I said I'd like to come over and I'd like to work under your wing and learn about traditional shadow puppetry, which her and her husband have been doing for a long time. It's called Chinese Theatre Works. Now, when I cold emailed them, I didn't realise they were based in New York. Here I was thinking I was going to go to Taiwan or China, but turns out they were based in New York, and I've never really wanted to go to New York, and I was like, guess I'm going to New York. I told them, hi, I'm an artist from Aotearoa, New Zealand. I'm researching for my first play. It's going to be working with shadow calligraphy and shadow puppetry, lots of traditional kind of music. I'm really interested in working with you. And they said, yeah, sure, come on over, just from a cold email. I didn't really tell anyone what I was doing because based on our upbringing, my mum was just quite protective of us after what we went through. And so often when I would do things, it would always be from a place of fear, but also from a place of care. I realise that now, of like, oh, you don't want to do that. This could happen. You don't want to do that. This could happen. And so I think when I told them I was going to New York, they were like, oh, you know, you've got to be careful about this and this and this and this. And funnily enough, the day before I travelled overseas, my phone fell into the ocean. And so I decided to travel with no phone. I landed in New York after another Japan collaboration. And her husband picks me up, and bless him, Stephen, he is socially quite an anxious person. I love him to bits. But he couldn't make eye contact with me, and Guang Yu was nowhere to be seen. And, you know, he's like, oh, Guang Yu couldn't be here today, so I'm just going to take you back to the apartment, and you can meet her in the morning. And the first thought that came into my mind was, oh God, my parents were right. I'm going to be murdered tonight by a puppeteer. But anyway, it ended up being such a beautiful relationship. I worked under their wing for about 6 weeks. I lived with them in their apartment in Queens, and I was, you know, helping them put on shows for like the New York Installation Festival, et cetera, et cetera. And it was just a really incredible time, apart from the fact that I was in a city that I didn't agree with me because I'm quite a nature baby. But I loved my time with them. Also, before I left, my friend Tristan Carter, amazing violin player, amazing artist, had said to me, how can you be writing a story about a play that revolves around a traditional Taiwanese funeral when you haven't been to one? And I was like, oh man, that's a really good point, but how am I going to get invited to a traditional Taiwanese funeral? Now, this was a really crazy thing that happened. Was when I was over there with Guang Yu and Stephen. Guang Yu is Taiwanese, and her godmother, who's also Taiwanese and an artist, died suddenly while I was over there. And Guang Yu said to me, I would really like it if you came with me and Stephen as my support person in Flushing, which is the traditional Taiwanese area of New York City. This was just crazy. There I was in what felt like Taiwan, sitting in a very traditional Taiwanese funeral and seeing the rituals happen while I was over there researching for my play. I couldn't have written this. It was just insane. And I think it's like a real reminder when you're being led by, a genuine intention to make a piece of art. I feel like when your intentions are true, things do conspire to support you in making that. And then when I left, she said, I'd like to gift you my godmother's traditional jacket. I'm not going to wear it, and I'd really love for you to take it away with you. Now, Guang Yu and Stephen never had children, so I really felt like I was kind of their daughter from another country. And so then I ended up wearing this jacket in my play, Tide Waits for No Man, episode Grace. It was the jacket she puts on at the end of the show when she decides to go home. And while I was writing music for this play, Guang Yu and Stephen sent me a guzhen from China, and they sent it over as a gift. And so now I have this 21-string guzhen that I've been learning, and I wrote music for the play. And the piece that I introduced is a guqing, which is a slightly different instrument. But this man was one of the concerts I went to when I was in New York, when a friend introduced by Guang Yu and Stephen told me, you should go see this man. He's Taiwanese and he's touring New York. So this is his piece of music.

Che Shung Liao Shung by Yun Jong Ping on RNZ National. You're tuned into Postcards, a slice of musical life from Taiwan. Capturing the country's resilient spirit through songs is Taiwanese New Zealander, actor, writer, director, and musician Nikita Tu Bryant. Now let's hear some of her music. This song was a commissioned pop anthem Nikita was invited to write for the TV show Sik Fan La, a culinary doco series spotlighting Kiwi Asian diaspora stories around Aotearoa through their shared love of kai.

This Is Me Now by Nikita 2 Bryant on RNZ National. Nikita says the song was written for the diaspora as a kind of reintroduction of yourself to an old place that once knew you. You can find Nikita's music and her band Project Kita, spelled K-I-T-A, online, wherever you find your music. Postcards was produced by me, Maggie Tweedy, and engineered by Jeremy Veal and Ali Marsden. 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

0: RNZ News at 5 o'clock. Kia ora, ko Tamamuru tēnei. President Trump has said even more US troops will be withdrawn from Germany as a spat with the country's Chancellor, Friedrich Merz, over the Iran war continues. He said the numbers will be cut way down. The Pentagon has already announced that 5,000 of the 36,000 US troops stationed in Germany will be sent home. The BBC's Ern de Busman has been in Florida with President Trump's press pool.
1: His comments to us on the runway in Palm Beach were very short, but I think they'll certainly raise eyebrows in Washington. Already, the 5,000 troops that are being withdrawn that had been previously announced has raised quite a lot of eyebrows. I think any more cuts would raise even more eyebrows. The U.S. military facilities in Germany are an enormous logistical hub for aid for Ukraine, but it's also an enormous logistical hub for the U.S. military. The medical facility in Landstuhl, for example, is where most of the troops that have been wounded in the war with Iran have been treated.
0: An immigration lawyer says the ACT Party is using xenophobic dog whistle politics to appeal for votes with its immigration policies. The party's proposing several new immigration policies, including cutting new migrants off from welfare and investigating overstayers. But immigration lawyer Alistair McClement says the changes around welfare are unnecessary because the vast majority of migrants come here with a job.
2: This whole policy announcement doesn't really seem to be adding anything to the current immigration regime. It just seems to be that ACT has seen the success that New Zealand First has had with xenophobic dog whistle politics.
0: Alistair McClement says Immigration New Zealand already has a compliance team which investigates overstayers. Auckland's mayor is annoyed that the Prime Minister is heading to Singapore today to sign a trade deal without consulting him. Christopher Luxon is attending the inaugural Singapore-New Zealand Leadership Forum. He will also witness the signing of a deal which will help keep trade flowing when there are problems with supply chains. Mayor Wayne Brown told TVNZ's Q&A program that the government has promised more consultation with Auckland. He says that as the leader of the country's biggest city, he can open doors and should have been on the trip. The government's chief digital officer has acknowledged that there's no public sector strategy for artificial intelligence. Paul James has told a select committee that other jurisdictions are moving away from strategies and legislation and that the technology is moving too fast to keep up with it. The PSA's national secretary, Fleur Fitzsimons, says the use of AI in the public sector is a grey area.
3: There's a free-for-all when it comes to AI in the public service at present. There's poor regulation and we need to see much better training of workers, including consideration of the health and safety implications of using AI.
0: The Department of Internal Affairs has also acknowledged that AI will affect public sector jobs, but can't say how many roles could be cut. The Cannabis Clinic says stigma about the medicinal form of the drug is remaining a barrier for some people who need health support. The company has three clinics where treatments, including CBD oil, are prescribed for conditions ranging from chronic pain to addictions. Research has found 65% of New Zealanders believe there is stigma around medicinal cannabis. The Cannabis Clinic's chief executive, Wasim Al-Zahir, says improving understanding will help more patients get safe and informed care.
4: There's professional healthcare providers and we don't have to hide. Kiwis don't have to hide and use cannabis illegally behind closed doors.
0: Wasim Al-Zahir is calling for more education around medicinal cannabis. Northern Territory police in Australia have formally charged a man with murdering a 5-year-old girl in Alice Springs. ABC reporter Courtney Barrett-Peters reports police have also arrested at least a dozen people in relation to unrest that broke out after the man's arrest.
5: Jefferson Lewis has been charged with one count of murder following the disappearance of 5-year-old Kumanjai Little Baby from a town cab. He was arrested on Thursday after the girl's body was found and remains in police custody in Darwin after his arrest sparked unrest in Alice Springs. Acting Detective Superintendent Michael Alderman says 11 people have so far been arrested.
6: Essentially, it's criminalistic, it's outright looting.
5: Commissioner Martin Dole accepts it's been a difficult time for the community.
7: This is horrific events and a horrific set of circumstances.
5: Jefferson Lewis will face court this week.
0: A comet never seen before is lighting up the southern hemisphere. The Oort cloud comet, known as C2025 R3 Pan-STARRS, will be visible in New Zealand skies for the next week. Te Whatu Stardrome astronomer Josh Aoraki says it is able to be seen about an hour after sunset.
7: Anywhere in the country is going to get a good view. The only thing you need is, one, you need good weather, so just, you know, check the forecast. But number two is, because it is quite low still on the western horizon, anywhere that gives you like a clear, unobstructed view looking west, so for example, on the west coast is going to be a really good place, and that'll give you your best viewing opportunity.
0: Josh Aoraki is encouraging stargazers to capture the comet through a camera, telescope or binoculars. It is a once-in-a-lifetime opportunity, as the comet has an orbital period of around 170,000 years. In sport, Silver Ferns netball legend Casey Kōpua has come out of retirement as injury cover at the age of 40 in the ANZ Premiership. Playing at goal defence for the Waikato Bay of Plenty Magic, Kōpua pulled in her first intercept within the opening 5 minutes of this afternoon's clash with the Stars in Auckland. At halftime, the Stars are leading 24-21. Meanwhile, an injury blow has struck the Southern Steel after goal shooter Ali Adun fell awkwardly in last night's 54-47 win over the Pulse in Invercargill. Steel coach Wendy Frew says the star player has likely sustained a calf tear. The Warriors have reinforced their status as one of the NRL's most dominant teams after notching a fourth straight win last night. After 7 wins and just 2 losses, the Auckland side is tied on points with leaders Penrith, but trail on points differential. Coach Andrew Webster says last night's emphatic 36-14 win over the Eels has given the team plenty of belief heading into the bye week.
8: I think 9 games in, mate, like we're ready for one, right? Freshen up a bit and go again. It's a challenge for us to come out the other side better, actually not just hold our form, but come out and be a better team.
0: The Warriors' next match will be in Magic Round against the Brisbane Broncos. The Wellington Phoenix women's first ever A-League finals campaign is just hours away. They face the Brisbane Roar away in their first leg of their semi-final with kick-off at 7 o'clock tonight. Phoenix coach Bev Priestman says the side's feeling confident.
9: Now with Bacchus, I think we've had some blips in our season, but I think across 2 games we've been consistent. We can have a poor game, but generally, you know, we will bounce back. So I think I feel really good going into this 180-minute game, if you view it that way.
0: The return semi will be played at Porirua Park next Sunday afternoon. Meanwhile, Auckland FC are into the men's A-League semi-finals after defeating Melbourne City in a penalty shootout last night. And in the English Premier League, Ipswich Town will return to the top flight next season. That's news and sport.
10: Kia ora, Alexia Russell here from The Detailed Podcast. If you missed some of our episodes, you can catch up over the weekend. 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We weighed up selling assets, questioned who'll win the election, and unpacked the modern slavery bill. We also checked in with the Chathams and the burden of blood cancer that forces Kiwis to become medical migrants. 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
0: And now here's the short forecast from the Met Service to midnight on Monday. For Northland, Auckland, Coromandel, Rotorua and Taupō, also Manawatu, Horowhenua, Kapiti Coast and Wellington. There'll be cloudy periods, isolated showers in Northland, clearing for a time tomorrow morning. For the remainder of the North Island, also Marlborough, Nelson, Buller, Grey and Westland, fine apart from areas of morning and evening cloud or fog. For Canterbury, Otago and mainland Southland, fine with occasional high cloud, morning fog or frost patches tomorrow. For Fiordland and Stewart Island, mostly cloudy with isolated showers. And finally at the Chatham Islands, mostly cloudy with a chance of a shower or two, becoming fine tomorrow morning. 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It's just coming up to 10 minutes past 5. And next up, we have a program from the BBC, and it's the latest culture news in the Arts Hour.
11: We have the comedian and actor Sindhu V with us in the studio today, fresh from the US leg of her swanky tour and ready for Europe next. And William Lee Adams is back with us on cultural critic duty. Together, we'll hear from and discuss Norwegian director Christopher Borgli, whose latest film is The Drama, starring Zendaya and Robert Pattinson, actor Gugu Mbatha-Raw on her role in Fuse, Canadian Life of Pi author Yann Martel, and we hear from French musician Sébastien Tellier. Before all that, though, Sindhu, what cultural pick would you like to recommend to the world this week?
12: I would like to recommend a TV show I watched on Netflix called How to Get to Heaven from Belfast.
11: Correct. We're going to be talking about that later in the show.
12: It's a I watched it in one sitting. One of my kids was like, I'm hungry. I'm like, be quiet. I'm watching this show. It's so good.
11: So you starved your children in order to watch this?
12: Well, I mean, they're old enough to get a sandwich. Hello.
11: Okay.
12: It's fine.
11: Everybody, you've had a taste of Sindhu. William, what about you?
13: I am reading this really dark debut novel called Yesteryear. It's from an American author named Caro Claire Burke, and it follows a trad wife influencer who has been fetishizing a pioneer lifestyle. And then one day she wakes up in the 1850s, and surprise, surprise, life is a lot more brutal than she realized.
11: So a trad wife, just for people who aren't familiar with the phrase, is somebody who stays at home, cooks, cleans, looks after the children, makes jams and preserves and...
13: Yeah, absolutely. Traditional wife. And it describes sort of an online subculture that became popular in 2020-ish. And there are a few really high-profile influencers who often have farms. They make their own bread. They milk their own cows. They don't work in the corporate world. Their husbands do. And yeah, they live off the land.
11: Thank you both so much. Sindhu V, let's start the show properly with you and talk about your work. A very quick biography first for any Sindhu non-initiates. Sindhu was born in India, has lived in several countries around the globe, choosing London as her home. Working first in finance, she also modelled, is adding credit after credit to her acting career. She was in the film version of Matilda the Musical, stars in the Amazon Prime series, The Pradeeps of Pittsburgh. Many of you will know her from the hit Netflix series Sex Education, and she's a world-renowned comedian, currently touring her latest show, Swanky. So, Sindhu, your comedy has brilliantly exposed and explored the sort of funny spaces that exist between cultures, countries, identities. So what is this new show telling us about you?
12: I think I've never tried to write to the purpose of clarifying identity or culture. It's just that having grown up in different countries, having parents that were culturally very different, because my mother was from UP and my father was a Tamilian.
11: So that is North and South India for people who don't understand India's geography.
12: Right. And at that time when they married, you would be more similar coming from China and marrying someone from New Zealand, just to pick two random countries that I think are quite far away from each other. The food was different. The language was different. And they were very clear on who they were, but they forged a partnership. And then I went on to marry a Dane. So I've never written to that, but it's been a huge part of my life. So this show, I think the thing that's most noticeable is that I've stepped out from behind my parents, because I talked a lot about my parents, mm-hmm. because I used to talk to them a lot. I used to talk to my mother so many times a day. I think it was wrong. I used to tell her, should we be talking so much? She would say, oh, one day I will die, then you cannot talk to me. Shut up, talk now. And I'd be like, okay. But as it happened, she did pass away, and so did my father, very close to each other. Between my last show and this show. So in a way, I don't have new conversations. And that's forced me as a comic to become a little braver than I was and to step out and talk about what's going on in my head. And it's just my head. But I think a lot of my comedy has been marked by conversations about relationships, my marriage, my parents. There are many female comics that talk about their attitude to, say, their body or their own worldview to ABC incident. And I never really did that because I didn't have time. I was being crowded in with all this other stuff. And I think in this show, I've stepped out and done some of that. And it's uncertain for me because I've never done that. I was almost shy. But I took it out in the US and it worked. So
11: people always think it's strange when they hear a comedian say, I'm shy.
12: Oh, gosh.
11: But in general, don't you think it is a common trait amongst comedians?
12: You'd be surprised how shy I am off stage. Like if I'm walking around, someone comes up to me and starts talking about my comedy. I was told by my previous agent, don't back off. I typically just back away. She's like, don't do that. It's very weird. There you just stand in one place. I was like, okay. No, I am very shy. I think being on stage, somehow I become completely oblivious to what anyone might think. I'm very much absorbed in telling a joke or trying to get a setup right and get to the punchline. But off stage, I'm quite shy about it. Yeah, and I don't talk about this stuff off stage, really.
11: You've understood the social contracts in many, many countries in the world, having lived a peripatetic life. You've just finished the US leg of your tour. Do you ever have to adapt your material for the demographic or the country you're in?
12: So I have never had to in the past because the material hasn't required it. But on this one, because there's so many British references, as I grow as a comedian, it's very clear I am a British comic and I'm very proud of that. I don't think I would have been a comedian had I not lived in the UK. And, you know, when you go to act in America or do stuff, they sometimes want to call me an Indian comic. And I say, no, no, I'm an Indian British comic. But anyway, there are a lot of British references in this show. And I was a little worried. I was like, are they going to get it? But it worked because the core of what I'm talking about is me. And if you don't get me, no matter where you live, you're not going to like my comedy. So we may as well just be like, hi, bye. Thank you. Goodbye. Kind of thing.
11: But so I don't know about you, William, growing up Vietnamese heritage in an Indian family, we would all be speaking English and then your uncle would make a joke and it would all be in English until the punchline and then they'd deliver it in Hindi or Marathi or whatever their language was. If you were going to do your tour in India, would you then throw a few lines, a smattering of Hindi?
12: Oh, I throw lots of Hindi into my comedy, even in the United States, because the diaspora comes out in force.
11: Right.
12: And what I tend to do is, the joke typically, I just feel is much stronger in Hindi or sometimes in Tamil. And I'll do the punchline, then I'll go back and I'll explain it in English. And it's almost always funny because the intuition is funny.
11: Yes.
12: But the laugh you get when you say it in Hindi, especially when I'm talking about my mother, is wild. But I do think you have to go back and translate. Otherwise, all the non-Indians are like, I can't believe I paid money for this. What language is this?
11: What's going on? Well, you make audiences laugh at the things that some of us might feel embarrassed about. Has there been any particularly awkward truth that's unlocked your comedy?
12: I think in terms of unlocking stuff, I think a lot of people were initially surprised but got on board quickly when I talked about, you know, how much you really don't like your spouse. Like you love them, but you're like, what was I thinking? But you know, there's love.
11: How many years have you been married?
12: 27.
11: 27 years?
12: Yeah.
11: Congratulations.
12: Yeah, no, but this started early in year two. Don't worry. I didn't wait till now. Anyway, I think that was something that people were initially uncomfortable with and then they got on board. And the number of people that got on board, and that's become sort of my, people expect me to talk more about that, you know.
11: How does he feel about it?
12: Well, first of all, he's like, yeah, it's hard to like you too. So we're on the same page. It's fine. But we, for some reason, understand. I think you're relatively brutalized by the cross culture when you're both, I'm very Indian and he's very Danish. And of course you meet and you fall in love and, ooh, it's so exotic and great. Yeah, I think he's exotic. He thinks I'm exotic. And then you get into the business of being married. You're like, oh my gosh.
11: Well, we can listen to a clip of this.
12: But here's the thing about being married a very long time. You get to know each other so well, right? I mean, my husband knows me well. I know my husband so well at this point that we can have a full-blown argument from start to finish, and he's not even home.
11: As a stand-up, you are incredibly expressive, not just your face, but also your voice, your posture, your timing, and even the pauses, the silence. So now that you're acting more and more, I just wondered whether acting has changed your stand-up in any way? Or do you keep them very separate?
12: That's such a great question. I keep them very separate because they are very separate. I'm always astounded when I'm acting that people are not following the writing to the word because I'm fundamentally a writer. I'm like, someone has written this. Why are you changing the words? And then I'm like, be quiet, Sindhu, they're actors. And I would be a terrible... If I ever wrote something, no actor would act in it because I'd be like, no, you have to say exactly what I'm saying because I always think of every word when I do stand up. But what I will say is that I'm acutely aware since becoming an actor that on stand up I'm myself. Mm. When I'm acting, I'm somebody else.
11: Yeah.
12: So that's the one distinction that I've had to make very hard. I don't really combine them because they're so different.
11: So when you step into one of those scripted roles, is it the discipline of being someone else that you like, or is there a freedom to be someone
12: else?
11: It's
12: very seductive.
11: In what way?
12: Wow, when you're someone else, you can do whatever you want. It's not you, you know? And also, I'm very enchanted by that requirement to drop who I am. And I have to do a lot to get there. I mean, even if I had the most minor characters, I make these huge backstories for myself. Mm. So I really start like, okay, I know this person, they're doing this. By the way, totally random. No one asks. I don't tell anyone. But I have to.
11: But because it gives you your background.
12: Because
11: thinking.
12: I have to shed myself. And I find that hard.
11: I think that's beautiful. Sindhuvi, thank you so much. You're staying with us for the rest of the show.
12: Thank
11: Swanky
12: you.
11: Swanky begins its Europe leg of the tour in June, followed by a series of dates in the UK. And we can't wait. You're listening to The Arts Hour from the BBC World Service. I'm Nikki Beatty. What's the worst thing that you have ever done or even thought about doing? Because that is the question at the centre of the drama, the film starring Zendaya and Robert Pattinson as Emma and Charlie. They play a couple who are very much in love and planning their wedding until one evening, just a week before their marriage, they have dinner with their friends. And what Emma reveals proves to be too much.
14: What did you do?
15: Okay, I, Are you serious? I'm sorry.
11: When the film's Norwegian director, Christopher Borgli, spoke to Jason DeRosso on ABC Radio National's The Screen Show, he told him where the movie's tantalizing premise came from.
16: The idea came from experiencing, you know, love so intense that I was questioning, where would I draw the line? What would make me break the spell of love? And that's something that this movie explores.
17: I came away from this film also thinking, how much were you wondering about the idea of redemption? Because it strikes me that it's a film that challenges our idea about the capacity people have to accept someone. Can change.
16: Yeah.
17: And this notion of redemption that perhaps it has started to become less and less present in today's society, where we kind of demonize people for something maybe they believe or something they once did, and we refuse them the possibility of redemption. You know, that to me seems to be what the film's about.
16: Yeah, I mean, there's this sort of stoic philosophy that says to be strict with yourself and gracious with others. And I think we've flipped that on its head. And so I think we're kind of like, you know, very soft on ourselves and very critical of others. I think, you know, this becomes like a philosophical discussion in a way about like free will and how much we can take ownership over our impulses. You know, every human, I think, has the capacity of evil and good. And there's a lot of external forces and pressures that might push you to either direction. I come to this movie with a sort of empathetic curiosity and trying to understand. And I go to some darker places and trying to, you know, find maybe some lightness, some humor, some banality in it. The movie is a conversation starter. You know, I don't have the answers. I don't try to like prescribe ethical norms, but I definitely do like to explore those themes. And I think the movie definitely should, you know, start a discussion.
11: Christopher Borgli discussing his film, The Drama. I enjoyed this film. It has all the elements of darkness, absurdity and human foibles that the director's previous films, Sick of Myself, which was in Norwegian, and Dream Scenario had. But I was left feeling that I didn't need that ending. And I'm not allowed to give anything away. William's looking very strangely at me. My guests on today's Arts Hour are comedian and actor Sindhuvi and broadcaster and journalist William Lee Adams. So I'm not going to ask you both about the worst thing you've ever done. But given the premise of the film, would you have told a loved one?
13: I would tell a loved one 20 years into our marriage after they've paid off the mortgage. I would not reveal this the night before, the week before my wedding.
11: Sindhu, what about you?
12: Well, look, just the whole idea that you would actually say the worst thing you've done or want to do shows that everyone in this movie is very young.
11: They
12: you know,
11: are.
12: Because nobody after a certain age is like, I need to tell that to somebody. You just have the one girlfriend who knows. She's the one girlfriend she knows. You go back
11: to
12: a long
11: the grave.
12: Way. Yeah, to the grave. And it's like when you ask her, she's like, what? She even pretends to you she doesn't know.
11: Right.
12: But who tells that to somebody else, whether you're married, not married, lover, affair, mother, father? What are you thinking? It's youth.
11: William, you've seen the drama. What are your thoughts on the film?
13: Charlie, Robert Pattinson's character, is so frustrating. He claims he's in love with this woman. She's the love of my life. But when this information comes out, suddenly he starts to question that. He's like, am I going to marry a psychopath? But if this deep love he talks about, you know, love is empathy. Empathy is understanding. But he does not understand that the woman he's marrying is not the woman who almost made a mistake. They're two different people. But you know what's interesting is she reveals this after he plows her with alcohol. He keeps filling up her wine glass.
11: Yes.
13: And so he's like creating the scenario where she's more vulnerable and she spills it.
12: Is this the first time she drank alcohol?
11: No.
12: I mean, what's going on?
13: Hey, she's young, remember?
12: Well, just take five glasses of wine to just blurt out your worst secrets. What's going on?
11: Your comedy touches on uncomfortable truths. So why is it that it's such an effective way of making an audience laugh? I mean, we weren't laughing in this film, by the way.
12: Oh, what? Uncomfortable truths?
11: Yes.
12: I think comedy that you remember is almost always dark.
11: True.
12: Almost always dark, because I think we have this deep desire to prevail over terrible things. And so if you can make a joke, it's a moment of coming up for air. I think my mother came from a family where lots of crazy stuff had happened. By crazy, I mean not fair to women. They were a very patriarchal landlord family. And the women in that family all learned to laugh about the worst things, the worst things. And they all got through.
11: Mm.
12: Because my mother said, I don't have time. Actually, what she said is, do you think God has put me on earth to cry, cry, cry? I have to do things. I have achievements.
11: Yes.
12: I have no time to cry.
11: Yeah. Thank you both so much. You're with The Arts Hour and I'm Nikki Badey. The comedy series Derry Girls, about a group of Northern Irish teenagers in the 1990s, became an international hit via Netflix, despite its very specific cultural references. Its razor-sharp wit and spirited characters getting on with life despite the war going on around them clearly struck a nerve beyond Ireland, and it ran for three wonderful seasons. Cindy, William, were you Derry Girl fans? You were?
12: Big Cindy? Time. And I met the Derry Girls and we did something together. I literally was so starstruck, and they knew my comedy, so it was like I couldn't believe it. They were so great. And also I love the sister,
11: yes,
12: the mother superior of the school, because I went to a convent.
11: Oh, so you really related.
12: Yeah, no, I loved it.
11: William?
13: I only started watching it recently, and it's aged very well. It's still funny.
11: So Derry Girls creator Lisa McGee has returned with a new series called How to Get to Heaven from Belfast. It follows a tight-knit group of women in their 30s who go on an unhinged road trip, bickering constantly along the way as they hunt for their estranged missing school friend. When Lisa McGee spoke to the BBC's Kirsty Walk, she told her how she came up with the title.
18: When I was a fresher at university, I passed a street preacher who gave me a flyer with How to Get to Heaven from Belfast on it. Now, I didn't go to the meeting, but I kept the flyer, and I thought that'd be a great title for something. And then years later, when I was making Derry Girls, going to screenings of Derry Girls with my friends who the characters are based on, I just had this moment of, as grown women, we're watching ourselves as kids, and I kept thinking about the gap between those two versions of yourself and what the younger version of you might think of who you've become. And thematically, that's where I started, really.
19: They're all in their late 30s. I love the fact they're all frazzled. They're all women on the edge for any particular reason, aging, parents demanding kids, successful career about to be put into free fall.
18: Yes.
19: But tell me about them and what they are to you now, because they're versions of people that you know.
18: They are. Like, I have a friend who was looking after her parent. I have a very, like, I'm a mum now, but I have a very glam friend who's a mum, and she's just hilarious. She's so sharp and forthright. And, you know, I love spending time with my female friends. They're the funniest people I know. So it was really just to be able to, yeah, to be able to put those women on screen, because often I think women on screen are the centre of tragic stories or very serious stories, and you know, women want to watch themselves running around, getting into scrapes, you know, being messy and chaotic as well. So to get the chance to do that was incredible, really.
19: I think that whole thing about, you know, women are generally very funny in their own company. I mean, they have their own humour, their own connections. And that really comes out here in a way, a kind of ensemble that's both universal in terms of their preoccupations, but very, very Irish.
18: Yeah, I hope so. I hope people from anywhere could understand these women, but there's something about the rhythm, the rhythm of that Irish dialogue, do you know, the speed of it that just lends itself to comedy.
19: So essentially, they go on a hunt for a missing friend they've lost touch with. There's a kind of crazy helter-skelter to their actions, a kind of unhinged atmosphere that's a bit Thelma and Louise. And right. I love that there's folk horror that kind of weaves itself through the series too, you know, a kind of dark influences. Is that part of your own imaginative landscape as you were growing up?
18: It is. It's like there's a lot of that in Irish storytelling, you know, that people would, you know, spin a yarn when you were younger. And I love that, ghost stories and, you know, storytelling is such a big thing in Ireland. And I think like that gap between the world we're living in and the one beyond is we're comfortable talking about that. And it is very much set in reality, but there's echoes of those myths and legends, I guess.
11: Lisa McGee talking about How to Get to Heaven from Belfast, which is streaming now on Netflix. Sindhu, you already told us you binged this series. What was the appeal?
12: First of all, friends who knew each other in school but then had sort of had a series of experiences that were a big deal but then had all sort of drifted apart. But when it comes time, you go right back. Secondly, a very female-centric.
11: Yeah.
12: And I loved it because it was very convincing. Also, I know I have some friends in Ireland who said, oh, the accents were like too much. And I was like, no, I'll take that. I love that. I'll take that. I love it. It had all the qualities of something that you immediately are charmed by and interested in. And then it has a great plot. It just gets madder and madder. And you're like, when is this going to stop?
11: William, what about you?
13: So I was worried when I came to this that it would be too wholesome. Like, Dairy Girls is very wholesome, but this is not wholesome. It's very raw at times. It's got like a dark Halloween undertone. And I felt off balance. I didn't know where we were going, what direction we were traveling. Identities are shifting. Very Quentin Tarantino. Lots of plot twists. So when you think of Dairy Girls, that's not necessarily the best way to think about this because it goes in a whole new direction.
11: Coming up, musician Sebastian Tellier and the actor Gugu Mbatha-Raw. First, though, novelist Yann Martel, born in Spain to French-Canadian parents. He's best known for his novel Life of Pi, about an Indian boy stuck on a lifeboat with a tiger. It won the prestigious Booker Prize for Fiction and was turned into a film by director Ang Lee. His latest book, Son of Nobody, simultaneously follows an academic who discovers an ancient Greek poem about the Trojan War and the long-forgotten author of the poem. It takes us from Troy to the halls of Oxford University, from the classical to the contemporary, and from ancient verses to modern footnotes. Yann Martel spoke to the BBC's James Crawford.
20: I grew up on the Greek myths like a lot of children do. They're so amazingly vivid and stark and violent and imaginative. But I never actually read the Iliad or the Odyssey or Virgil or any of that. I read it very much on the late, and I was surprised by a number of things.

0: present themselves at their best, but on the contrary, at their worst. These profoundly dysfunctional men and the consequences of that. And that's another reason, I think, why the Iliad and the Trojan War generally has lived on. It's sort of war with no winners. Yes, the Greeks, you know, allegedly win and they raise Troy. It's literally annihilated. But then they win nothing. 10 years of war has completely depleted their society. Agamemnon is promptly assassinated when he gets home. Ulysses takes 10 years to get back home. Like, there's no victory there. And that kind of tinge of profound tragedy bordering on nihilism once again remains very contemporary. There's a bleakness to the work that radiates from that time.
1: But what's different here is you're giving us the perspective from a disempowered man, this foot soldier called Soas.
0: Yes, and that's one thing that was striking about the Iliad, is everyone with one exception who speaks is either a god or a goddess or a king, a queen, a prince, a princess. Only one man, Thersites, is a commoner, and only he speaks once, and he rails against Agamemnon. And in fact, what he says to Agamemnon, saying, why are we here? What are we to gain for it? You got everything, we've got nothing, makes complete sense to someone today. And yet what happens to Thersites? Is he celebrated by the Greek soldiers? No, he's promptly beaten by Odysseus because he's questioning the social order. And I think the same thing today. Many people today saying, where's this world going to? What are our elites doing to the world? What are they doing to us? And I think we need that same kind of bravery that Thersites displays in the Iliad of railing against our elites and taking power, that we need that today, just as it happened then. And, you know, that's one of the things that the Iliad asks, is what is the worth of our life? What do we do? Why do we do it? And is it worth it? There's a famous dialogue between Glaucus and Sarpedon where they, you know, they're fighting, killing people and possibly being killed. And they ask themselves, why are we doing this? Why don't we just go home and live longer, perhaps inglorious lives? Why do we do this? And that's the sort of question, once again, that is universal. Is it worth it? Sometimes I look at my pets. I have four children and therefore I have pets, and sometimes I look at my cat and the way it is utterly relaxed and unstressed, and I thought, why am I not like that? Why don't I just enjoy the sunshine and feel the gentle passing of time and live with it and be like a feline Buddhist monk and just breathe and be in the sun? Why don't I do that?
1: And I said, what's your answer?
0: Well, my cat accomplishes nothing. He accomplishes nothing. At the
1: He's
0: end of
1: not
0: his
1: written
0: life,
1: a book, that's for sure.
0: Exactly. At the end of his life, he will be remembered by us, a much-loved cat, but no one else. So, you know, to accomplish something for that illusory glory, you have to work hard. But is it ultimately worth it? So that's a question that here I am in England now on tour. I'm away from my four children. And as Harlow points out, you know, a day away from your children cannot be made up. Mm. You can talk to your partner and keep that connection going. But the little daily passing of time, those precious moments with a child who is not the same, a river you never cross it again, same thing with a child. Every day is different. Every day is an old, you know, the passing days, you can't make them up. So I miss my children. So is what I'm doing here worth it? All these questions of what, you know, is what we're trying to do, is it worth it? Is a question that Harlow asks in the book. Is our labors worth it? And the same thing that's asked in the Iliad and in the Soad, is this labor worth it? Does Achilles, is his immortality really worth it? Well, maybe for Achilles, well, what about the common foot soldier? Will he have any glory attending to his name?
2: Jan Martel discussing his novel Son of Nobody. With me on today's Arts Hour are Sindhu V and William Lee Adams. William, we've discussed this trend in work inspired by Greek myth quite a lot on the show lately. Does this novel appeal to you?
3: I don't mind when people take Greek myth and sort of make it their own. The fact is, there's not a true defined IP'd version, right? There's no original source necessarily. It's much looser. And so I think artists have more freedom to sort of build on it. Like, if someone makes a movie with a 3-act structure or a 5-act structure, we don't think twice about it. But when they remake myth, we're like, oh, what are they doing? Well, they're just following another blueprint. And I think that's totally acceptable.
2: So when we went to Atlanta for the Arts Hour, we were staying opposite a park and I went for a little morning run and a walk. It's all Greek replicas. What's that about, William?
3: I think people fetishize the ancient Greek world, those perfect bodies, you know, the invention of democracy, drama, all of this stuff. You want to feel a connection to it. And if you go to Nashville, lots of southern cities in the United States, actually, you see these columns that are straight out of the parking lot.
2: Oh, yes. Oh, yes.
3: It's this reclamation of, you know, the great civilization.
2: So, Sindhu, does this sort of work appeal to you? Would you want to pick up this book?
4: Well, I have a habit, if I like or if I really like a book by an author, I'll look at what else they write, even if the content I'm like, huh? I'll still do it.
2: And yes.
4: Life of Pi moved me very deeply on many, many different levels as a book.
2: Why did it move you?
4: Well,

0: Because I was a child who had a stammer and I didn't have a lot of friends, and so I spent a lot of time with animals. And my father encouraged me to always think of animals as having personalities and you must respect them. So I grew up with all that, and it was somewhere in the back of my head, and I kind of put it away. So when I read Life of Pi, I was like, oh, I get it.
1: Yes.
0: Do you know what I mean?
1: No, I don't, because I don't believe in talking animals or anything.
0: So I only believe in talking animals.
1: Okay. Well,
0: so
1: that's we'll agree to disagree.
0: No, yeah. It's fine. So that was, to me, it was like, oh, someone else got it and they wrote a book. So for that reason alone, I think I will pick up the book because it's Jan Martel and it kind of makes sense to me.
1: Well, if I was stuck on a lifeboat, I might change my mind about talking animals. Thank you both so much. You're listening to The Arts Hour from the BBC World Service. Actor Gugu Mbatha-Raw has become a mainstay of high-impact TV series like Doctor Who, Black Mirror, The Morning Show and Loki. Born to a South African father and English mother, her breakthrough big screen role was as the lead in the 2013 period drama Belle. In Gugu's latest film, Fuse, she plays the chief police superintendent in contemporary London, where the discovery of an old World War II bomb uncovers a much more modern and potentially explosive crisis.
2: Could it, like, blow any minute?
3: Theoretically, yes.
4: Borden's secure. Nothing's moving.
5: The time fuse is active. It could detonate any minute for the next 48 hours.
1: Gugu Mbatha-Raw spoke to the BBC's Alex Jones and Roman Kemp.
6: It's a real edge of your seat, high stakes action thriller. You think initially it's this, you know, World War II bomb discovered in London, race against time. But then, you know, there's kind of a twist and there's a little bit of a mashup with the kind of heist genre. Yeah. And, you know, the incredible cast, as you've seen, you know, Aaron Taylor-Johnson, Theo James, Saffron Hocking.
7: Yeah.
6: And my character is the police officer who is sort of charged with overseeing the evacuation of London and, you know, coordinating the operation.
7: This was, as you say, it was filmed all over London, so many different locations, including Wembley.
6: Yes.
7: And a very famous person who goes by the name of Taylor Swift was basically almost in this.
6: I know, it was a little bit off-putting. Essentially, the set that we had where the bomb site was right next to Wembley Stadium.
7: That's cool.
6: So we're doing these really high-stakes, really intense scenes about, you know, will the bomb go off, will it won't? And then, you know, you're hearing across the breeze, like Taylor Swift songs, you know, at the end of the day on set. So it was a bit of a challenge. You know, I think the sound guys had a bit of difficulty kind of trying to cut her out.
8: And we mentioned Taylor Swift. Now, is it right that you became friends with Prince, the actual Prince?
7: Oh.
6: Yes.
8: And how did that come about?
6: Formerly known. Yeah. Yes. When I was living in LA, I was nominated for an award there and he was accepting the Lifetime Achievement Award. Mm. And at the end of the ceremony, I got invited to, he was throwing an after party at this place in Bel Air that he'd rented. And I brought my friend along with me because I was like, is this for real? You know, are we really going to Prince's house? And we had an incredible party. You know, he, like, everybody was like dancing on the swimming pool, was like a dance floor. And he was an incredible supporter of Belle, the film that I did, and he actually, so much so that he played the after party here in London for the London premiere of Belle.
1: Gugu Mbatha-Raw talking about the film Fuse. My review? High stakes, low returns. Sindhu and William, as the title suggests, this is an against-the-clock kind of thriller. Edge of the seat, as Gugu described it. Is that the kind of film that you seek out, Sindhu?
0: Big time. I love a thriller. I love to be constantly petrified. The more thrilly, the better. History movies bore me unless they're really something else is going on.
1: Mm-hmm.
0: So, yeah, no, I love a thriller.
1: William, would you seek out a film like this? Do you like it?
9: I watch these movies for practical solutions. If someone kidnaps me and puts me in a trash bin, what do I do? You know? So, yes, if there's sort of a solution, I'm there.
1: I love that. I never thought about it like that. Oh, but that's why I listen to so many podcasts that are true crime.
0: I only listen to true crime
1: podcasts.
0: Yeah,
1: me too. I do Dateline. take longer.
0: No, I do everything, and I've now become a font of knowledge my daughters don't want.
1: Right.
0: Because I'm like, oh, you're going there? Here are the 7 things that could happen to you, and this is how you should manage them. And they're like, bro, you took the fun out of this evening completely.
9: You would love the series I Survived.
0: I've been listening to, I listened to some of it. It's wild.
9: Incredible.
1: Okay, good recommendation.
9: Her daughters are blessed.
1: Yes, they are.
0: They don't think so, but yeah, they'll thank me
1: one
0: day.
1: I'll speak to them. The challenges of shooting on location, Wembley Stadium and Taylor Swift there. Sindhu, do you have an example of any challenges like that?
0: Well, first of all, I want to say, who was the AD and the location people on this, that they didn't know Taylor Swift was next door? It's hard to miss.
1: I mean, I concur, but perhaps I don't know what time of day it was. Perhaps they didn't expect to be running that late with the shooting.
0: Okay, fine.
1: Or, I'm creating this out of my
0: own head. And I'm being like, it was like I was paying for it. I don't know. Yeah, you know, when you're on location, all kinds of things happen. When we were shooting Pradeep's of Pittsburgh, we were shooting on location in the Pradeep's house, and it was in a neighborhood. And the house next to, this was like freezing cold in Toronto, there was an old Chinese lady who lived there, and she was opposite. So they'd be taking a shot, and suddenly behind me in the camera would be this Chinese lady just looking out her window, and they would have to go and tell her that no, you gotta. She was so great. And once it was really cold, and we had to. I think her kids had rented out part of the house for us to be in when it was very cold. And she was having these fantastic dumplings. And I was like, what's going to happen if I walk over and be like, can I have a dumpling? And the production...
1: She'd adopt you.
0: Well, the production people were like, we don't suggest you do that. That was a bit weird. She would just show up in the shot very calmly.
1: But people forget that the public don't really understand where you can and can't be.
0: She had no idea. I think she was like, I don't know what this is. Yeah. Who are all these people?
1: Yeah. Who is, William, the most famous person to invite you to a party? I assume it's not Prince.
9: Sadly, no. But I was at London Fashion Week like 15 years ago doing a reporting job. And a woman comes up to me and says, oh, would you like to come to dinner with Vivienne Westwood? And I was like, oh, sure, that sounds amazing. Naive little boy I was. So I go to the dinner. There are about 12 of us. And these people are from Vogue Italia. They're so beautiful, like famous bloggers. And I'm seated next to Vivienne Westwood.
1: Nice.
9: I'm thinking, what is going on? I have zero fashion sense, but I have my little reporter's notebook. And then the PR tells me, she's just designed a new whiskey bottle. Please ask her about it. And then the bell, you know, the dime drops. I'm supposed to interview this woman, this icon, about designing a bottle. And so we sit there at dinner. And I'm asking her, oh, what was it like to give it these sensuous curves? And she says to me, you poor boy, having to ask me about a silly whiskey bottle.
1: Oh, at least she understood. The late, great Vivienne Westwood, fashion designer extraordinaire. Thank you both. You're listening to The Arts Hour with me, Nikki Beatty. Over the last 25 years, the music of French singer, songwriter and multi-instrumentalist Sébastien Tellier has ranged from lo-fi electronica to bizarre cabaret tunes. He represented France at the 2008 Eurovision Song Contest and performed his famous track La Ritournelle at the opening ceremony of the 2024 Paris Paralympics. Sébastien Tellier grew up in Pontoise, as he told the BBC's Joe Wiley.
2: It was a suburb of Paris, but okay. A very far suburb of Paris, the last one before the countryside. But it was also very sad because no culture, no, and no classy people, and I was not so far from Paris, but in my mind, I had all these people in Paris at the terrace, talking, drinking wine and have fun. And I feel far from all the joy, you know. And for me, it was really important to create something full of charm. I tried to do a charming music in a way because this suburb was not charming at all.
3: Mm. And how did you do that? Where did you first encounter really cool music?
2: But first, it was on TV. Because when I was a teenager, MTV was really important. It was so my TV in my room was my window on the world, and so it was cool for me because all these guys with beautiful hair, you know, these girls with fantastic makeup.
3: Yeah, I know.
2: And so for me, it was like the best way to escape of this suburb was my TV in my room.
3: Yeah. I mean, MTV was everything when you were growing up, similar kind of age. It was just, you wanted to be part of that world, but it also felt a little bit unattainable. So you have done so many different things throughout your life. You did Eurovision. When I heard you were doing Eurovision, I was beyond excited, I could not believe that was happening. And that was in 2008. How do you look back on that? How was it for you?
2: I have some regrets about Eurovision Song Contest, because for me, my point was not to sing my song, because I went on the stage of the Eurovision with a little car, you know, golf car, you know, to go on the green. And my wish was to crash the car, you know, like, I can't break, I can't stop the car. And so create a big event like, oh la la, this guy is a pitiful guy. He did an accident with the car. He can't sing the song. But my mistake was, I talk about that to the organization of the contest, and they say, no way, don't do that, because it's too risky. You can, and it's true, because you have the stage like that, and just after the stage, you have the audience.
3: Yeah, you didn't want to hurt anyone.
2: Dangerous, yes, yeah. So I say, okay. And so I regret. And so I have another regret. Regret.
3: Yeah, regret.
2: It was because I sing my song with a ball, a sphere, and in this sphere I had this gas named helium.
3: Helium.
1: When,
3: yeah.
1: When you take it, you talk like that.
2: and so I took it on stage.
1: So I finish a song.
2: But nobody noticed.
3: Oh, no.
2: So I mean, all the Europe believed, that's the voice of the guy.
1: You don't like a guy singing like that?
2: So it was totally ridiculous.
1: Oh, no, no, no, no, no, no, you and I, such a song.
2: So a lot of regret, but in a way it was very cool, because I spent 2 weeks in Serbia, and it was magic because all these beautiful buildings, but smashed by the war. You know, it was not so long after the war, and it was super strange to be in this kind of ambiance.
1: So try to find the Milky Way. Sebastian Tellier. Still with me on today's Arts Hour are the comedian Sindhu V and William Lee Adams. William, you are a massive Eurovision Song Contest fan, an expert, in fact, because you blog and broadcast around it every year, throughout the year sometimes. So what do you remember about Sebastian Tellier's performance?
9: It was so off-kilter, so outré, just so out there. He drove on stage in a golf cart. You know, he said he did this to make it more glamorous. It wasn't particularly glamorous. He had his long beard looking like a cult leader. He had five backing vocalists, also with beards. Some of them were women. They were wearing dark suits.
1: Women in beards?
9: Absolutely.
1: Oh, I didn't see that.
9: And sunglasses. It was very provocative. It finished 19th out of 25, so it didn't go down particularly well. But Sebastian Tellier was controversial, because his song was mostly in English, and French Eurovision fans, and indeed the French government, were appalled. And they actually tabled the issue in Parliament and discussed it. Why is he singing in English?
1: Oh! And you know, on French radio, there is only a certain percentage of songs not in French that are allowed.
9: I love that.
1: Yeah, well, yeah. I think it's very important. This year's Eurovision is fast approaching. Is there anything that you're excited about more than anything else?
9: I am really curious if Australia can finally win. Australians always say Europeans won't vote for us because they don't consider us part of Europe, but they are a nation of European immigrants, they like to say, and they have a lot of connections with the British and Scandinavian music markets. And their singer this year, Delta Goodrum, she was on Neighbours, and she's a huge pop star.
1: Yes.
9: And she's got a song called Eclipse about when things align, the sun, the moon, but she does this in the context of a relationship. Now, she's going to make this visual. There's going to be a big moment. They have written the song not for the radio, but for the stage. So we need to see how that eclipse ends out.
1: Good tip. Oh, Sindhu's excited.
3: Sounds great. I might actually get into Eurovision after this.
1: So, Sindhu, are you a Eurovision Song Contest fan?
0: No.
1: Okay, so have you ever been to a Eurovision party with the high camp glam values that they all must have?
0: All right, at the risk of my kids saying, why do you make everything about the fact that you're Indian? And I'm always like, because I'm Indian. I grew up in India watching Hindi films.
1: Yes.
0: So when I moved to the West, and once a year there's this thing and people are dressing up and being camp and the whole Western world is like, watch this. I'm like, what? I watch this every day in the movies.
1: It's like Bollywood.
0: Yeah, this is not interesting to me. And also, I don't understand the language. Fine, it's nice, but I don't get that excited because right. It's in every movie in my head.
1: That's it. That's interesting. I never thought of it like that.
0: So I've never taken an interest, and I have gone to Eurovision parties and I've dressed up a little bit, but I don't get the big deal.
1: Well, here's the interesting thing. They have just announced that they're going to do a Eurovision Song Contest in Asia. How exactly is that going to work then, William?
9: You know, I think a lot of us from the US, the UK, Australia, we take for granted that our culture is really hegemonic in some ways. It's exported everywhere. You can go to any country in the world and you'll see your TV shows, your movies, you'll hear your pop music. But for people from Bhutan, Vietnam, Thailand, Philippines, it's not like that. And so there's this real passion among people in these countries to see their culture on a grand stage, to be able to compete at something. Because let's be real, Vietnam's not going to win the 100-meter dash at the Olympics, but it can field a really good pop song and potentially do well. So I think the state broadcasters in these countries that are participating, they want to give their people something to celebrate. And I don't find that objectionable. It is weird that it's called the Eurovision Song Contest Asia. You could just call it the Asia Vision Song Contest.
1: Yeah.
9: But there's some copyright issues around that. But no, I'm excited. You know, fan culture in Asia, look at K-pop. K-pop armies, they go on the march. And you have the same in the Philippines, P-pop. In Vietnam, Vina house music is very popular. I think you can tap into those fandoms and get some viewers. I'm actually really excited.
1: Okay.
0: By the way, you said Bhutan. Is Bhutan part of this?
9: Oh, yes. Bhutan is participating.
0: That's incredible.
9: And yes. India, actually. India has just announced it's participating.
0: Well, I'm not surprised by it because India is like...
1: It's natural for us.
0: It's natural for us. And also... I mean, Indian music is part of the sort of the whole thing with A.R. Rahman and this and that. It's everywhere.
1: I wonder who their entry will be.
0: I can't wait.
1: Me too. Will you be covering that, William?
9: It is in the works. I will be seeing you in Bangkok on November 14th, live from Thailand.
1: Yay. Amazing. We look forward to that. Thank you. Finally, on today's Arts Hour, some very different music. Cessa is a Brazilian musician and singer whose latest work combines the slinky sophistication of Brazil's MPB scene, that's Música Popular Brasileira, mixed with the psychedelic soul of Sly Stone. He sings, plays acoustic guitar, uses Afro-Brazilian percussion and soft female vocal accompaniment. Cessa recently performed live for the BBC's Giles Peterson, and here he is, introducing the title track from his new album and how it's been inspired by him becoming a father.
10: So this track is Pequena Vertigem. It's the first song that I wrote in the collections of songs that make the record. And it deals with this very raw emotion of having to mature really fast and witnessing, you know, the arrival of a human, your son, in the world. And it translates to a little vertigo of love, which is how I managed to describe the atmosphere of these feelings.

0: Sosa, I want so much more of that sublime sound. That's it for this week's Art Hour. Thank you for your ears, and thank you to both my guests, Sindhu V and William Lee Adams. For now, from me, Nikki Beatty, studio manager Sarah Hockley, and producers Kieran Birmingham and Nikki Paxman, see you next week.
1: That was the Arts Hour from the BBC. 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And to take us through to the news at 6, we have this instrumental track from Kamasi Washington called Becoming.

0: RNZ News at 6. Good evening, I'm Phil O'Brien. An immigration lawyer says the ACT Party is using xenophobic dog whistle politics to appeal for votes with its immigration policies. The party is proposing several new immigration policies, including cutting new migrants off from welfare and investigating overstayers. But immigration lawyer Alistair McClymont says the changes around welfare are unnecessary because the vast majority of migrants come here with a job. He says Immigration New Zealand already has a compliance team which investigates overstayers. Mr. McClymont says the policy announcement doesn't add much to the immigration regime. Auckland's mayor is annoyed that the Prime Minister is heading to Singapore today to sign a trade deal without consulting him. Christopher Luxon is attending the inaugural Singapore-New Zealand Leadership Forum. He will also witness the signing of a deal which will help to keep trade flowing when there are problems with supply chains. Mayor Wayne Brown told TVNZ's Q&A program that the government had previously promised more consultation with Auckland, but hasn't done so with the Singapore trip.
1: You don't take the leader in the biggest city. The world's trade now is city to city. When Todd McClay's a good mate of mine, he's a good minister, but when we go to China, I'm the one who opens the doors to see the mayor of Shanghai and the governor of Sichuan.
0: Wayne Brown says Wellington has a long record of ignoring Auckland. Water Safety New Zealand says the number of drownings that have occurred across the country this year is tracking higher than last year. A person has died following a boat capsize off the Kaikoura Peninsula yesterday. It's believed only one person was on the boat. Water Safety's Chief Executive Glenn Scanlon says 41 people have drowned so far this year, which is six more than the 10-year average. He says more than half of drowning deaths so far this year involve people who were alone. Passengers have been left stranded at US airports by the collapse of low-cost Spirit Airlines, which has been forced out of business by rising fuel prices caused by the US-Israeli war on Iran. Several other airlines have offered discounted prices on previous Spirit routes. The BBC's Tamas Dengebesai reports.
2: Air travellers across the United States have voiced frustration after Spirit Airlines suddenly ceased operations, with many saying the budget carrier's closure removes a key low-cost option. The airline said rising fuel prices had made it unsustainable to continue operating. On Saturday, it confirmed last-minute talks with creditors had collapsed, despite reports the Trump administration had been considering a bailout. Other airlines have stepped in to provide stranded passengers with discounted flights home and pledged preferential hiring for the company's 17,000 former employees.
0: In sport, former Silver Ferns legend Casey Kapua's netball comeback in the ANZ Premiership has been cut short by injury. The 40-year-old answered the call of the Waikato Bay of Plenty Magic coach to come in as injury cover for the struggling Magic side. The defender played a strong first half this afternoon as the Magic trailed by just 3 goals against the Stars at halftime in Auckland. But the return was short-lived as Kapua hobbled off the court in the third quarter with a lower leg injury as the Stars went on to claim a dominant 56-39 win. And that's the news.
3: Imagine you've got some long-term savings, investments and KiwiSaver. You've even got some cryptocurrency. We all know the market's gone through some tough times lately, but while your KiwiSaver's bouncing back, inflation's hitting your returns on everything else, and your crypto's going backwards, what do you do? Which do you need to pay tax on, and which can be written off? For all your money questions, and with no cryptic answers, listen to No Stupid Questions with Susan Edmonds on rnz.co.nz/podcasts, your favourite podcast app, or Mondays at 7:30pm on RNZ National.
0: We're funded through New Zealand On Air. The short forecast now from mid-service to midnight tomorrow. Northland, Auckland, Coromandel, Rotorua and Taupo. Also Manawatu, Horowhenua, Kapiti Coast and Wellington. Cloudy periods, isolated showers in Northland, clearing for a time tomorrow morning. The remainder of the North Island, also Marlborough, Nelson, Buller, Grey and Westland, fine apart from areas of morning and evening cloud or fog. Canterbury, Otago and mainland Southland, fine with occasional high cloud, morning frost patches tomorrow, fog and frost. Fiordland and Stewart Island, mostly cloudy with isolated showers, clearing Stewart Island this evening, and the Chatham Islands, mostly cloudy with the chance of a shower or two, becoming fine for a time tomorrow morning. It's exactly 6:05. News and weather again at 7. Good evening, everybody. Welcome along to Sunday Night on RNZ National. Right now, another chance to hear this weekend's edition of Mapuna with Stacey Morrison.
4: E ngā iwi o te motu, ngā mapuna ki tai, ngā mapuna ki uta. Kia ora, good afternoon and welcome to Mapuna. Ko Stacey Morrison aho, and I'm here filling in for the newly recognised, officially Dr. Julian Wilcox. Ai, kua mana tō ikinga ki te kairangi o te mātauranga e te hoa. Congratulations, he's received his doctorate and he's had the cool outfit. I've seen it all on social media. So you, e hoa mā, are left with me for the next hour, during which time you'll hear from Dr. Kahutoi Te Kanawa, who's the Pau Arahi Curator Māori at Auckland Museum. Now she's going to join us live in the studio to kōrero about the rare 18th century pōku. Now that's a specific war cloak that Māori made, and it's very incredibly intricate, beautiful. I'm looking forward to hearing more about it. And it's actually on loan from Durham University in the UK, so we'll ask all about that. And then after that, we'll cross live to the Greek island of Crete, where activist Hahona Ormsby is resting after a high seas drama that you've heard about on the news that happened earlier this week when Israeli forces intercepted the international aid flotilla that Hahona is part of. So they are heading to Gaza, so we'll find out. We know that a number of New Zealanders were detained, but Hahona wasn't. So how are they going and what happens from here? But first of all, on Mapuna today with me, Stacey Morrison, we're going to have a kōrero with Henemoa Awatere, who's just been appointed as Tumu Whakarai at Te Tauraora o Waiariki, the Iwi Māori Partnership Board for the Te Arawa Rohe, which advocates for the healthcare of more than 30,000 Māori in that area. Now, Henemoa has held senior roles in government agencies covering housing and the environment, and she was also director of Toitū Ngāti Porou, leading the cultural revitalisation of her iwi. And so now, Henemoa Awatere joins me.
5: Tēnā rau atu koe tō whakawātea ia koe anō. Kia ora Henemoa, tēnā koe. Congratulations on your new role.
6: Morena Stacey, thank you, tēnā koe.
5: So tell me, I'm interested, why did you take on the role of Tumu Whakarai at Te Taura Ora o Waiariki?
6: So the reason I was so excited and really wanted to be part of this kaupapa was, number one, it's a Te Arawa kaupapa, so Te Arawa has mandated Te Taura Ora o Waiariki to carry its vision, its strategy of Te Ara Tiki Tiki Orangi, the Te Arawa health strategy, to act as an interface between Te Arawa and the government to make sure that our interests and our needs of our whānau are reflected in the planning and policy and direction of the government in terms of health delivery in Waiariki. And also we have a monitoring function to report back to the government on how well it's doing. So number one for me, it was a Te Arawa mandated role, and also because we have very, very critical health issues in Waiariki. Many of our whānau are facing, you know, lots and lots of critical issues, everyday issues of diabetes, for example. We have very high cancer rates. We have very high cardiovascular disease. We have, you know, 25% of our people don't even have a primary health organisation in Waiariki. So we've got a lot of issues. So obviously it's very, very important that we all put our shoulder to the wheel to resolve these issues for ourselves.
5: Yeah, so when we describe your rohe, there are more than 33,000 Māori in Waiariki, as you've described all of those issues. But what is your vision or strategy for them, and what outcome in terms of their oranga are you driving towards?
6: Well, I guess, in honesty, I have to say that Te Arawa has the mandate, and so my role as a Tumu Whakarai is to give effect to their strategy and their vision, which is Te Araki Tiki Tiki Orangi, which is made up of three strands. Number one is Hauora, so obviously facing issues of preventing disease, access to healthcare, and access to treatment for serious conditions, access to And so promotion of immunisation for our tamariki, so that's absolutely critical. And secondly is marae ora. Now, I just find it just beautiful that, you know, the 63 hapu of Te Arawa have a huge number of active and living marae, which also is, you know, that cultural safety and that cultural belonging is so critical to Te Arawa. So we have prioritised marae ora, the health of our marae. And then thirdly, the last strand is whaka ora, which is housing and healthy homes. So one of my previous roles was as a regional manager for Kāinga Ora. And so I've seen the statistics of people who are on the waiting list for public housing. And a lot of them are our own whānau. I think maybe even 33% are actually whānau Māori. Many of them led by wahine Māori with their tamariki. Living in extreme deprivation, I have to tell you that some of the statistics would actually make me very tearful. And there is a huge correlation between having a healthy home, a safe home, and general well-being. So the number one to answer your question is obviously Te Araki, Tiki Tiki, Orangi. And also to ensure that the whānau voices that we collect, which is a huge huge kaupapa for Te Tauru Ora o Wairiki, are reflected in design, planning and monitoring. So we take that super, super seriously. It's one of our platforms as well. One of our three main strategic priorities is actually our data platform, because that's where we hold the whānau voices. That's where we can inform our decision making, and also we can use that data in our advocacy to government. Another strategic priority that we have is the New Zealand Medical Graduate School, which is a very exciting new collaboration with the University of Waikato, and that is to grow our workforce. We need GPs. We need GPs here in Wairiki, as do most parts of the country, probably all parts of the country, but we want to try to give access to our own rangatahi to those opportunities. So we've done some creative ways of opening different access pathways, so that if you have a degree, then that can also form a pathway to becoming a medical student. And what we really want to do is to encourage our young people to stay here, stay locally. So we're going to develop a community centre of learning here in Rotorua, and our young people can be supported in their journey through medical school. So that's incredibly exciting. And the third strategic priority that we have identified for this coming year is policy and advocacy. And that is to make sure that, as I said before, the whānau voices that we are collecting, the strategy that we have the mandate to advance, are actually put in front of the government, put in front of select committees, put in front of the Minister of Health. And so one of our core jobs in the next coming months will do a post-election briefing for whichever the new government is, to make sure that we can put our priorities in front of them in their first few days in office.
5: But you did indicate that your experience has kind of led you to a place where you have a good overview and obviously a natural community-based understanding of what the issues are. When we talk about access, what prevents our people from having good access to, like you say, even just a primary health provider?
6: So if we go back to the Kaupapa Inquiry Y2575 to the Waitangi Tribunal, which was the Health Services Inquiry, they actually found that, you know, there are structural issues and multi-level inequities that prevent access to healthcare for Māori. Some of it is also institutional racism, some of it is also preferences, but some of it is also in terms of whether a health provider provides culturally appropriate services, a welcoming service, for example. So we do know that Kaupapa Māori-led services have much higher engagement, they have better health outcomes. So this is all data that we actually know. So when we talk about access, you know, and you can't get into your local GP, I know several relations when they moved up here to Rotorua, they just could not get into any of the mainstream GPs. And there is a demand issue, but there's also a preference issue. I'll just say that because all of us can access Te Korowai Aroha or Ngāti Piki Au health service. So there are health services that will make themselves available and will welcome Māori. So there's that. There's also in terms of screening. So there previously was a policy to have lower rates of screening for bowel cancer for Māori. And that's because the data shows us that our bowel screening turns up our need for bowel screening turns up earlier. We also quite often don't have access to the primary health care, which would have identified it sooner. So when there is an issue, we actually need to get screened quick, smart, and in a hurry. So unfortunately, the government has then, for a policy decision, not based on data, decided to standardise screening, which is at an older rate for older clients. And so that is actually a disadvantage to Māori getting the healthcare that they need. So this is entirely known, but as a policy decision that has prevented access to Māori when we actually really do need it.
5: Yeah, so as you say, we already know that Māori will have an issue perhaps with bowel cancer as an example earlier, yes. And yet if we just set it for the wider majority, then Māori will effectively be shut out and present later and have a worse health outcome and potentially death.
6: Yes, that's exactly true. We also know that immunisation rates for Māori are much lower, and there has been since COVID and a lot of different information and some misinformation around vaccines and immunisation being an even a decrease in immunisation rates. So what we also know is that Māori health providers are trusted by Māori whānau. They have the ability to engage with them. They have access to them. So it is really important to fund Māori providers because they will ensure that whānau get access to full information about, you know, why they should immunise their tamariki, and then they are more likely to uptake the immunisation. So when I was a kaiwhakahaere for the Māori Women's Welfare League, our ladies, we actually had contracts with the Ministry of Health specifically for immunisation promotion. And that's because we could access our whānau trusted us, and therefore we were able to gain good outcomes for our tamariki and getting immunised.
5: So with all of that in mind, how do you view the government's Pai Ora Amendment Bill?
6: Well, as I referred earlier to the Y2575 Health Services Inquiry, that was actually the emphasis for the original Pai Ora Bill in 2022. And the intention to that was to give rangatiratanga to Māori over our own healthcare and to ensure that partnerships between the government and iwi would be on an equal setting so that iwi would actually have some decision-making authority. This Act, the Pai Ora Amendment Act 2026, has effectively stripped all of that away. So they've removed any decision-making. All decision-making is going to be centralised and not devolved to communities. And the Minister of Health ultimately has final say. We have no decision-making anymore. It's effectively stripped tino rangatiratanga, which was the intention of the original Act. And it's very, very disappointing. It's very disappointing because, you know, the Kaupapa Inquiry, you know, was able to very, very clearly say that we were being not served well in health by the government, and through structural issues, through institutional racism, being shut out of planning, shut out of decision making, shut out of commissioning. And it was so exciting that the 2022 bill came into being, because this is actually an opportunity for us to really participate in resolving the health inequities. For example, we have, you know, a good 7 years lower life expectancy than non-Māori. You know, that is a clear fact. There's so much data that we know that will show that our health outcomes are much, much worse, and we had a great opportunity. I'm hopeful that at some point, either through our advocacy, through other advocacy or other health leaders will come to their senses and say, hey, actually, you know, politics aside, the best health decisions will be made with iwi participation, with community participation, you know, with the whānau voices participation, that will actually develop deliver better health outcomes.
5: And that is the term that Simeon Brown uses as well. So I'll read you a quote where Simeon Brown says, we are focused on improving health outcomes, and this bill does that, talking about Pai Ora Amendment Bill, does that by putting health targets back at the centre of our health system. So you've started to speak to it, but what is wrong with that approach for Māori?
6: Because they've excluded us from participation. So what they've done is, instead of allowing us to commission, for example, in the PIE 2022, we could commission health planning or health delivery. Now we are relegated to an advisory capacity. So an advisory capacity with no teeth, an advisory capacity that is not actually accountable to their communities. So iwi partnership boards are directly accountable to the iwi that they serve and they represent. Advisory committees are a group of handpicked individuals by the minister, and they're not accountable to anybody but the minister.
5: And so that voice, as you say, you've got your 15 regional iwi Māori partnership boards, that voice is, I guess, a very thin line to the minister, and you're saying it won't actually have impact. The minister can just take on board the advice or not take the advice.
6: Yes, I mean, it's a very backward step if you are an advocate for iwi participation and decision-making in health. It's a complete reversal.
5: So are we, as you described there, are we at a critical juncture in terms of whether we are looking at privatisation of health? How would you describe where we sit at the moment in terms of our healthcare approach as a country?
6: I don't want to be too political about it, but I think it is quite obvious that the current coalition government does have a strong neoliberal privatisation agenda, and they seem to have really minimised public investment into health that has been massively defunded, public investment into education, social services, young people, and even the economy has been highly disadvantaged to poorer people and to Māori. So that's I think, what we can observe from the last 2.5 years. And certainly this leads us towards thinking that they will go even further towards health privatisation. So we do have some health privatisation. We do know increasingly the government has been outsourcing to private healthcare providers. So that's a direction of travel that we can observe, and a particular political mindset or approach that we have observed over the past 2.5 years.
5: I'm hearing more and more reasons why you've got this job.
6: So I think that we do collectively as a nation have to really consider, you know, which direction we're going to go. You know, I've said this several times, but it's so true. You know, the top 10 happiest countries, all those Nordic countries, for example, and a few others, they all prioritise universal healthcare and education for free. They invest in their population because they know a healthy, well-educated population is going to do better, be more productive if production is your thing, be happier, be healthier, contribute, have much higher social cohesion. So all of these public benefits come from that investment. Or are we going to go to the other side of the United States of America, where people are bankrupted by healthcare, where people cannot afford healthcare, where there's huge inequities between the haves and have-nots, and that directly impacts health?
5: So
6: I do think we do as a country have to think about, where are we headed? What do we really, what's our vision for our country, for our grandchildren?
5: Tēnā koe. And speaking of vision, I believe you've watched Sergeant Hane, a kōrero from deep within Te Arawa of Sergeant Hane Manahi and all of his whanaunga, all of, you know, our soldiers who took Takarauna. Mm. And I know this is important for your whānau, Awatere whānau, and your history and your koraua's history. So how did you feel watching that movie and documentary?
6: Well, it was incredibly powerful, Stacey, you know, and as you mentioned, you know, for our family and for many Māori family, the Toiak Māori Battalion has loomed large over our life, as almost in a sacred kind of a sense of being so revered and treasured and beloved, and we will never forget them. And, you know, really sits right there in your puku. Afterwards, I was very fortunate living here in Rotorua. I went down to pay my respects to Hane Manahi's grave down at Muruika, down at Ohinemotu. And I, you know, what I never even knew, he was there all these years. And so I paid my respects there, and I really, really celebrate and acknowledge Dr. Donna Morrison, Te Aripa Kahi, and Reikura Kahi for their efforts to bring this very, very important story to life. And also, you know, we do think about what we do know as when Hane came back, when my grandfather was awarded the DSO, MC, and across all of that, came back, and they were absolutely second-class citizens. Could not get a loan to even develop a business, couldn't get home loans like banks. We were just close to them. Opportunities, we were close to them. And, you know, they had no recognition. So, however, in the Māori world, you know, we love them and we remember them. And the ones who, the many, many who passed away. And, you know, we had so many instances, and this is Pono, that, you know, the Māori Battalion went in to clear a way, to clear a path.
5: To draw and, fire.
6: Draw fire, and then move out of the way and let the other platoons go through into the city after they cleared the way. This happened over in Italy as well. So all those things, and then when they came home, they had to be stuck on the ship because the South Africans were like, oh, yeah, no, they can't disembark. So, and, you know, we just know the racism that we have had since colonisation and colonialism perpetuated after the Second World War. And I really, really appreciate Korobom Gillies, who was the last survivor of the Toiak Māori Battalion. And he said, you know, if he had his time again, he said, we should never have gone.
5: Mm.
6: You know, we should never have gone fighting, you know, wars of empire, nothing to do with us.
5: Maumau tangata, yeah.
6: Ah, maumau tangata. Mm. But we remember them. We will always remember them.
5: And do you have any whānau stories of Takorona?
6: Of Takorona?
5: Takorona, yeah.
6: No, I wouldn't say. Well, one of our great uncles was nothing that is not in the public sphere. But I know that my grandfather, he was a former commander of the Toiak Māori Battalion, and he led campaigns in Italy and in Egypt. He was referred to in the movie as giving his wholehearted support to Lieutenant Colonel Charlie Bennett, and that's absolutely pono. And Koro also, you know, wrote of Hane Manahi, you know, he should have received the DSO. He was recommended by, I think, three generals and a brigadier and a bureaucrat over in the UK just crossed it out. I totally appreciate and support the sense of injustice about what happened to Hane Manahi, but I also know that, you know, we celebrate him, we remember him, and I loved how Te Arepa showed really clearly one of the strengths of the Toiak Māori Battalion was close quarter combat, because that's our tradition of warfare, is up close and personal. It's not firing from a cannon. It's rai ki te rai, you know, up close and personal combat, where we know who killed whom and who went there and who went there. It was very, very personal. And I loved how they showed how brilliant they were at that and brave. Can you imagine how brave they were?
5: Oh, yeah.
6: And I also liked, I'm not sure if I saw it, but the references to one of our atua here, Makawe. She's a female guardian. And that, you know, Hane Manahi called out to her in his, you know, in his own muimuia, you know, come and give us a hand. Afi mai, and so apparently there was a cloud that dropped down and hid them as they were climbing up the hill, up to Krona. And then there was a rainbow apparition, which is one of her main tohu, as a rainbow apparition.
5: Aye. There's a lot deeper kōrero about Makawe, but as yes, we bring this all together, Makawe actually has a tohu, a place to be remembered, right, by Roturua Hospital. So maybe that brings us all together as another tohu as well. And your leadership is a momo of your whānau, so congratulations. Kia kaha koe, kaore kore, ka hiki koe te hoi. So go well, hine moa, awatere.
6: Thank you very much. Ka nui te mihi ki a koe, Stacey.
5: Kia koe hoki, hine moa, awatere. And you're listening to Mapuna on RNZ National with me, Stacey Morrison, standing in for Dr. Julian Wilcox. Now, Auckland Museum has put an 18th century poku, war cloak, on display. It's on a five-year loan from Durham University in Northern England. Dr. Kahutoi Te Kanawa is Pauarahi Curator Māori at Auckland Museum and co-director of the museum's textile and fibre knowledge exchange centre called Te Aho Mutunga Koe. She's also an acclaimed textile artist and weaver, all the things from a beautiful whānau that has saved and helped so much in terms of our understanding of Toi Māori, and she's with me now in the studio. Ka nui, te tangi a te ngākau, ki a koe.
7: Tēnā koe.
5: Tēnā koe. Ara ngā kōrero mō, that's what your business card says, but if you'd like to introduce yourselves to our listeners on Mapuna.
7: Tēnā koutou katoa. Ko Kahutoi Te Kanawa taku ingoa o Ngāti Kinohaku, Maniapoto, Tūwhare tō, Waikato, me Rārua, Oku Iwi. I hail from a little place called Opārure and brought up there at our papa kāinga with amongst the family of siblings of, there's 12 of us, and we're all still alive and kicking, so we're very fortunate, must be in the water.
5: Well, actually probably in the momo of your whānau, if people don't know. How many times in your life have you described who's your mother and who's your grandmother? Oh, hea kōrero mo tō whānau. Me tau tātai whakapapa.
7: Well, I mean, we get asked that all the time, but, you know, as you get older, people are just in awe of what we've been brought up with, and you only come to realise yourself as you get older how lucky we were. And, you know, and I'm very grateful for what I've been taught and what I've observed over the years from my grandmother, Rangi Maria Hittit, and my mum, Te Gores Te Kanawa. The most important thing is that the legacy continues on. And whatever they taught us, they always said, it's not much point keeping it to yourself unless it's passed on. And I think this is what the poku does for us.
5: So it passes on legacy. For us to understand, what are the features of poku?
7: So the poku has a what you call a pātahi weave. A pātahi is a single-ply weave. The important thing we need to remember about the poku, or pukupuku, it has the weaver so close, there's no gaps in between, like on normal cloaks, even kaitaka. Every line is consistently close up, tight together. And the reason for that is about protection. It's a natural ability to, as a weaver, is to, when you're making something like that, a poku, it was the aro, the focus. So the aro te hiningaro me te ringawera, or whatu, is about the higher consciousness of knowing of what that purpose is. And when you start something,

0: right across the board. And so it was important for us to bring such a tonga back for us to study, to look at, so that we could pass on that legacy.
1: So when you say pōku, my understanding of pōku, and then you mentioned pukupuku, that's about also, you know, dampness, or there's something about carrying weight, and I guess, is it about what's done to the fibre beforehand, or what does it refer to?
0: The consolidation of the fibres, which we call, we roll on our legs, it's called middle. And it's so, so tight that all that preparation, hours and hours of preparation put into the fibres to make the pōku tight, is pōku is about protection.
1: Hmm.
0: Pukupuku, pōku, protection of the tinana, the body, you know, to protect the organs. And it's a war cloak.
1: So it's sort of like a flak jacket.
0: Yeah, it's really thick, tight. The beauty of it is that if a taiaha or a mere, you are struck by it, it bounced off.
1: Wow.
0: It couldn't pierce it. Whereas like opposed to armour, you get pushed back, but the pōku protected the warrior because of the flexibility in it.
1: And absorb it.
0: Absorb that tension.
1: Ah, so that's absorption. Wow.
0: Yeah.
1: Oh,
0: yeah.
1: Wow.
0: So think of it. So they thought about that.
1: Aye.
0: Yeah? So that's the... so that's mentally a scientific way of looking at how our warriors, our rangatira, would have been protected, and it was through the weaving, the closeness, and making it the fibre so tight that nothing could penetrate it.
1: It also looks exceptionally beautiful.
0: Oh, it's absolutely amazing.
1: So how did this pōku end up at Durham University?
0: Well, very good question. Okay, so it was loaned to the Oriental Museum in Durham in the mid-1960s by the Trevelyan family. And then it was converted to a gift by 1971. But just to give you some context and background, the Trevelyan family lived in Wallington Estate in the Northumberland, north of Durham, which had a private museum set up by one of the Trevelyan members, Maria. And this was the potential link between Maria and Joseph Banks. So Joseph Banks here came on the first voyage, Cooksville voyage. However, a label was on the pōku, and it said it was donated by Sir Charles Monk, who's the sixth baronet of Belsay and a neighbour of and friend of the Trevelyan family. And he happens to be the son-in-law of Emma Tankerville, who was a botanist and a friend of Joseph Banks as well.
1: Also a botanist.
0: Yes. So, you know, that friendship. So the Tankervilles owned a castle in Chillingham, and there is a reference to a Māori cloak being kept at Chillingham Castle, which is still yet to be confirmed. And there's still some continuation of research that needs to happen, and I want to acknowledge Rachel Barclay, who is the curator of the Oriental Museum, after talking with in her coming over with my sister Rangi when they brought the pōku back. She just, she's amazed at what's the sensation this pōku has caused for us as Māori people.
1: Mm. So part of that sensation has been a wānanga on Tuesday that some of us couldn't get to because it was sold out. But tell us about this wānanga and that sensation that you just described. What happened?
0: So, first of all, I want to acknowledge Rachel, who has, you know, we've had a great relationship. But she said that when my sister Rangi went to visit in the pōku in 2017, having been informed by Dr. Patricia Wallace in Canterbury and Marjorie Blackman, another well-known weaver from Dunedin, Otago. Rachel, honestly, they didn't know what they had.
1: Mm.
0: They this was the one

0: Māori peace tonga that they had, and they didn't really know what it was. And it wasn't until the visit of my sister Rangi and Patricia Wallace and a few others that were with them at the time that she realised, oh my goodness, what have we got here? Because we're talking about a tonga that is over 200 years old. And of course, the I'll talk a little bit about the black on black tāniko. It's called wā pōkere, which is wā is, of course, the time. The pō is the night, the dark,
1: yeah,
0: and the kere is the shimmering. And if you saw the pattern on it, it has a raised and recessed effect that gives off that it's like the evolution of time.
1: And you can see that.
0: You can.
1: So from that wānanga, and Rachel agrees this is an exceptional moment in time.
0: Time.
1: And so when you build the relationships and you allow people to come in, and I believe there's opportunities over the next wee while for us to see the boku.
0: Yes, absolutely, yeah.
1: What do you think that adds to the story of this taonga?
0: The story of this taonga is starting to reveal itself through the woman's voice. He tohu, he wahine, he rongoa ki te aro o te hinengaro, i te whakaaro. When you go into weaving, sometimes there's a whole lot of things that can be happening around you, but your focus is only on that. So the voice of the woman's work comes out, because if you think about at that time, way back 200 years, it was the exchange only happened between the men. But they took, they took the best of the best in these poku. This poku is one of them.
1: What will it inspire from here?
0: I think it's already inspired a lot of people that were at the evening on Tuesday to bring out a lot of mātauranga knowledge, and the wharepura has come to rise. And a lot of people think a wharepura is a physical place where weavers go in and weave. The wharepura is in the mind and in the hands, and it's in the making. And it has the potentiality to bring forth the skills and knowledge that our tupuna have left.
1: I could talk to you for hours, and I'm disappointed we can't. But how can people interact with this poku in the next wee while?
0: Yes, so they just need to come through the museum and make bookings. We have to have the poku, because it's so delicate. We have to be very careful. It can only be exposed to the light so many times. And so we have to have organised visits, and they can come in. Apparently the Tuesday night event was all recorded, so they'll be able to watch that instead.
1: And I zoomed in on my Instagram post, but it wasn't really that satisfactory. Not like the kōrero hōhunu, or kōrero te e koe te rānei. So thank you so much for giving us that taster so that we can go forth.
0: Kia ora.
1: And learn more. Tēnā rā wātu koe, Dr. Kahutoi Te Kanawa, Pauarahi Curator Māori at Auckland Museum, with this one-off 200-year-old poku that is home for a good while and is making sensations, as we say. Tēnā koe. Ināinei, ka whakawhiti atu tātou to a high seas drama, an international aid flotilla to Gaza, the Global Sumund Flotilla, containing about 60 boats, left Barcelona a couple of weeks ago carrying supplies for the Gazan people. But on Thursday, as you've probably heard in the news, they were intercepted by Israeli forces west of the Greek island of Crete, still about 700 nautical miles from Gaza. Four New Zealanders were detained by the IDF, but another, Hahona Ormsby, no Ngāti Maniapoto, managed to escape capture along with his crew. And all going well, we will speak to him very soon, because he's at the port of Irapetra at the southern eastern end of Crete, and joins us live, I believe. Hahona, tēnā koe.
2: Tēnā koe, whaia.
1: Kei te pai koe. So it seems like you're okay. Tell us about what happened on Thursday.
2: So we were on our way from, as you said, from Barcelona to Crete to get supplies. En route, we were 700 nautical miles from Gaza, And I think it was probably about 10 o'clock at night, the IDF come in and intercepted 22 of our boats in the flotilla. Majority of us, I think another 30 boats got away and different took off in different directions. A lot of us turning off our lights and making way, but it was quite a ordeal. We had, I think there was four big battleships, IDF on ribs, coming up to our boats, and a lot of drones and drone activity around us.
1: So how fast did that happen?
2: It pretty much happened in a blink of eye. And they came in the dark. All of a sudden, we heard a brief Mayday calls go out, and then they blocked our all our radio communication, our Starlink, so there was no communication between the boats. We could only just see what was going on, and then the battleships just rolling in between us. I know on our boat, we had a big boat come past, a big ship, battleship come past, about 150 metres off our port side, shine a big light on us. And then as they shined the lights on other boats, that's when we were able to slip through.
1: So how close were they to you if they're shining lights? I guess it's not, you know, it's a strong light. So how close were they to you?
2: Oh, about 150 metres. So, like, they were right next to us pretty much.
1: And so it was, I guess, just a matter of how quickly you could get away. Were you being pursued?
2: No, they were. It all happened so fast. I think the general number of the flotilla overwhelmed them a bit, and which allowed a lot of us to get away. But our comrades that were taken, a lot of them have been injured through that process.
1: And in terms of an update and what we've been hearing on the news, they are now. They've been released?
2: Yes, that's right. They were, except for two, there's 175 that were kidnapped. And, 173 have been released. Two are still and being held, and we believe are on their way to Israel. They're taking them back to Israel.
1: So, give us a sense of who's crewing the boats that you are a part of, the flotilla, the Global Sumun flotilla. What sort of aid are you carrying and what happens from here?
2: So all the boats, the crews on the boats and the participants are multinational. The aid on the boat, the aid is humanitarian aid. It is, we're talking baby formula. We're talking food for people that haven't eaten in a long time, stuff that is good for their puku and helps them digest food and get those nutrients into their bodies. Sorry. We also have school bags with school supplies for tamariki, right? So, and I'm talking pads, books, pencils, pens, rubbers, rulers, just general school supplies for tamariki, for the tamariki. I mean, that's all that is on the boat's fire, and this is a humanitarian flotilla. The only thing we're armed with is aroha in our hearts.
1: And so is the intention to keep going? What happens from here?
2: Yes, the intention is definitely to keep going. We will leave Crete, make our way to Turkey to pick up some comrades and more boats, and then from there sail on to Gaza.
1: Hahona, for you personally, why did you travel to Europe to join this flotilla about a month ago?
2: I think for me, knowing that as tangata whenua, Māori have lived through colonisation, land being taken and cultural suppression. So that lived experience creates a natural solidarity, I think, with the Palestinians and who are facing ongoing displacement and occupation.
1: Nō reira, tiaki pai a koe e hoa, ngā manaakitanga o te wāhi ngaro ki a koe.
2: Kia ora.
1: Kia ora. So take good care of yourself. I'm sure a lot of people will be happy to hear your voice. Thank you for sharing the kōrero with us this morning. That's Hahuna Ormsby, Ngāti Maniapoto, who is on the Global Samund Flotilla.
3: And Mapuna will be back at the same time next week, just on 10 to 7. We'll play some music up until 7 o'clock for the absolute purists out there who generally don't like cover versions. You may not like the first track. However, it's only 3 minutes and 3 seconds, so the rest of you can enjoy Cat Power.
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3: Well, actually, that's the next program. This is what I meant to play.

It's called the B-Movie Boxcar Blues. It's the fantastic Delbert McClinton on RNZ National 3 to 7. As you heard, a sneak preview of the first 5 seconds of The Agency coming up in the next hour. War in the Middle East has prompted a lot of questions about New Zealand's place in an unstable world. How should we partner with the United States, for example? Well, The Agency is a new series from RNZ and Bird of Paradise that explores these questions through the story of a Kiwi who worked in deep cover for the CIA during the Cold War. Coming up after the news at 7.

0: RNZ News at 7. Good evening, I'm Phil O'Brien. An immigration lawyer says ACT's plan to charge migrants more for visas could make them more vulnerable to being taken advantage of by bad employers. The party is proposing to cut new migrants off from welfare and charge roughly an extra $2,000 a year for working visas. Immigration lawyer Alistair McClymont says migrants usually come here to fill skill shortages, so it doesn't make sense to charge them more for visas.
1: And it really sort of makes it, you know, quite sort of dangerous because it does open up the possibility that these migrants are not going to have enough money to live and are going to then be more vulnerable to exploitation by bad employers.
0: Alistair McClymont says ACT is using xenophobic dog whistle politics to appeal for votes. The Ministry of Education is overhauling school transport for children with safety and mobility needs. In Wellington, the Specialised School Transport Assistance Service, or SESTA, will move from Wellington Combined Taxis to UserBus from July. UserBus says the Ministry is replacing an individual taxi model with a dedicated specialist service. A list of SESTA providers suggests the majority are bus companies, but the Ministry says their services are not delivered using large buses. It says a range of transport options are being used, including shared transport in a sedan or a van, but they're only used if it's appropriate and safe. Tasman police believe a body found in the Motueka Valley today is that of missing man Nathan Green. The 52-year-old has been missing for nearly 3 weeks after leaving his home in Motueka. A formal identification will be carried out. The Cannabis Clinic says stigma about the medicinal form of the drug is remaining a barrier for some people who need health support. The company has three clinics where treatments, including CBD oil, are prescribed for conditions ranging from chronic pain to addictions. Research has found 65% of New Zealanders believe there is stigma around medicinal cannabis. The Cannabis Clinic's chief executive, Wasim Al-Zahur, says improving understanding will help more patients get safe and informed care. He says medicinal cannabis users no longer have to use it illegally behind closed doors. Dr. Al-Zahur is calling for more education about it. A road safety organisation is hoping to instil key road safety practices in Tamariki with interactive sessions as part of Road Safety Week. It starts tomorrow and students at Concord School in Dunedin will learn by using some road workers' contractors' equipment. Staff will talk about the important work that local road workers, engineers and traffic management personnel do to help make the roads safer. Caroline Perry is from road safety organisation Brake and says education is important.
2: The theme this year is be a road safety hero. So it's all about recognising all of those people who work to make roads safer and also who support people following a crash and highlighting the part that all of us can play in helping to keep ourselves and others safe on the road.
0: An interactive session will also be held at Auckland's Glenfield School. And that's the news.
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0: 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Here's a brand new updated short forecast now from MedService to midnight tomorrow. Northland, Auckland and Coromandel, cloudy periods, isolated showers in Northland, clearing for a time tomorrow morning. Waikato to Whanganui, including Bay of Plenty and the Central High Country, also Gisborne, Hawke's Bay and Wairarapa, fine apart from a few areas of morning cloud or fog. Manawatu, Horowhenua, Kapiti and Wellington, cloudy periods. For all of the South Island, except Fiordland and Stewart Island, fine in most places, but a few areas of cloud. Morning fog or frost patches tomorrow. I'll get it right next time. Fiordland and Stewart Island, mostly cloudy, isolated showers in Fiordland and the Chatham Islands, fine and cloudy periods. 5 past 7, news and weather again at 8 o'clock. Time now for episode 3 of The Agency. In episode 3, Kit Bennett reveals details of his years-long operation against a Soviet target. And we get the inside story of a recent deadly strike at the head of the Iranian military.
7: Previously on The Agency.
8: So I was working in cover, undeclared, targeting Soviet intelligence officers, and that involved what we call, you know, belly-to-belly contact. But the objective of someone doing what I was doing was to snuggle up to a KGB officer, if you like, get to know them.
9: The central job of a CI officer overseas is to commit foreigners, to commit treason against their own countries, betray their countries, and spy for the United States. And that's the highest calling.
8: You don't necessarily tap them on the shoulder and say, hey, come and work for CIA. But slowly, they would start to realise that there was more to you. And when it comes to the Philippines, I was there in the lead up to the revolution.
7: This is New Zealander Kit Bennett. He was in Manila under non-official cover for CIA.
10: That's right. He is what we call a knock. So, to an outsider, he's a businessman who sells sheepskin coats. In fact, he's with CIA on secondment from the SIS. But either way, he's got a bit more than he bargained for by arriving in the middle of some serious political upheaval.
8: Ironically, the first big Labang demonstration, which was a massive demonstration, the start of the revolution, it was me that got the first information about it, because my agency contact, I said, hey, I said, do you know about in a fortnight's time there's going to be a massive demonstration? No. I said, well, my understanding is going to be big. Now, I got that from the concierge at the hotel I stayed at, because I was at that hotel a lot, and I got quite friendly with her, and and we used to chat, and sometimes she'd have a cup of coffee with me around in the breakfast room, and she was telling me about things that were changing. But that was when Ninoy Aquino was assassinated.
10: Opposition leader Ninoy Aquino was assassinated in August of 1983 at Manila Airport by members of the Filipino army.
8: And a week after he was assassinated, I came back into the country and got off at gate, whatever it was, right where he was shot. And someone pointed out to me, oh, this is where they shot Aquino a couple of weeks ago. I said, oh, great. Then the revolution brewed after I'd pretty much finished then, but it was really, really hot.
7: For Kit Bennett, working in Manila was a bit different to picking up the trail of the KGB in Karori.
8: And I was somewhere in town where I shouldn't have been, driving, and I got stopped by the police. And as I wound down the window, which would have been like that, he pointed a gun at me. Pointed a gun at me, said, what are you doing here? The bizarre thing, I looked at the gun and I thought, 38 special, 3-inch barrel, needs a fucking good clean and should be re-blued. And I'm thinking, this guy's pointing a gun at me, and I'm deciding, God, I'm an idiot. Anyway, he didn't seem too, he really wasn't too concerned. I thought, God, I'm a foreigner, I shouldn't be here. I think he was more interested in looking for Filipinos, members of the Labang movement, rather than me. But shit, only me and my laundry man will know how frightened I really was.
10: Behind the political upheaval, Kit Bennett says American interests tugged in different directions.
7: The Philippines has been a linchpin of American military power in the Pacific for decades. By the end of the Cold War, Clark Air Force Base has a permanent population of 15,000 people. The deepwater port at Subic Bay was also vital, and these are just two of a number of American bases. Filipino strongman Ferdinand Marcos had leveraged his links with the US to stay in power for 20 years.
8: The agency, as I understood it, the guys that I were dealing with sort of were quite pleased to see, they were keen to see Marcos gone, you know, because he was a dictator and some of the people around him, like General Fabian Vier.
7: General Fabian Vier was Marcos's chief of staff and widely assumed to have masterminded the assassination of Ninoy Aquino as he'd arrived at Manila Airport.
8: These were not nice people. These are not blokes you'd have home for a beer. Marcos, not so much, but some of the people around him were pretty, pretty bad. The agency sort of thought this would be a good thing to clean out the Philippines and get the democracy back on its feet. The Pentagon, not so much, because they had Subic Bay and Clark Air Base. And I'd been up to Clark on a, theoretically, doing some business, and I managed to get onto the base and talk to people. Of course, the Soviets were fascinated that I was able to go and do that. And I didn't do that through CIA. I did that independent of the agency as a business person and got on. I can't even remember what I was trying to sell.
7: I was going
8: to
7: say, are you flogging sheepskins?
8: No, I wasn't flogging sheepskins. I was flogging some imaginary item. So that was interesting. And I did the same at Subic Bay. So I did that. But as the revolution was approaching, there was this position where the Pentagon, you know, they didn't want to upset it too much. They wanted to keep the status quo so they didn't lose their bases, but the agency was on the... Anyway, that was not what I was interested in. I was targeting Soviets.
7: And the Soviets, with generations of experience of secret police and foreign intelligence work built on a culture of brutally patriotic collectivism, were the hardest of hard targets. From Bird of Paradise and RNZ, this is The Agency. I'm John Daniel.
10: And I'm Guyan Espiner, and this is episode 3, Guerrilla in Manila.

0: Hello, how are you?
1: I'm very well. How are you?
0: I am doing fine.
1: And where are you?
0: I'm in the Washington, D.C. area.
2: Now, we're going to take a bit of a detour here. We'll come back to Manila. But for the moment, we're going to meet someone whose career with CIA started in the mid-1980s.
1: This is Susan Miller. She retired from CIA in 2024 after 39 years, having worked as a case officer and chief of station all over the world against hard targets like Iran and China. She'd rise to be head of counterintelligence at the agency.
2: Yeah, Susan Miller is going to give us some great insights about how things work at the highest levels of CIA. But that strong CV started from quite humble beginnings.
0: So yeah, I was back in the day, a print journalism major at California Polytech.
1: That's right. Susan Miller studied to be a journalist. And as she comes to the end of her studies, she's looking for a job.
0: You remember the days before we had all this technical stuff? We had to go to the Career Center and look for applications to things.
1: Yes.
0: I went down to the Career Center and I was looking for an application for, like, you know, the Washington Post, the New York Times, you know, all these small newspapers, big newspapers all over the country. You know, there's this board that said, come work for the Central Intelligence Agency. And my friend and I looked at that and we're like, is this a joke? You know, and kind of looking around as anybody's looking at us. And so we both grabbed one of these and I'm like, let's just send it in for a lark, you know, and let's see what happens.
2: Anyway, long story short, a few months later, Susan Miller's moved on from a career in journalism.
0: And then because most of us were going to be going, apparently, to Central America or South America because of Contras and stuff like that, they made us go through a 3-month paramilitary course.
1: Oh, so you're learning how to fire Uzis and submachine guns and things at that point, are you? Or?
0: Uzis, submachine guns, shoulder-launched rockets. We had to learn air ops.
1: But Susan Miller has made it clear to her superiors that she wants to work in one area in particular, the same area as Kit Bennett's.
0: I wanted to work the Soviet target.
2: When she began in the mid-1980s, the Soviet Union was the number one priority. Susan Miller says at that time, every American embassy, even here in New Zealand, had a Soviet branch.
0: What we did have is a Soviet branch in every single embassy, both on the State Department side as well as the agency side, in every single place, because we were so worried about the Soviets and their influence abroad and what they were doing here and what they were doing there.
2: But CIA wasn't just playing defense.
0: And it was also places, that's where we would actually recruit agents working for us, meaning sources from embassies that we would cultivate, find out, are you pro-American? Do you love the Soviet Union? Do you want money? Do you like this? Do you like that? Do you have any kind of flaws that we can work with? And so that's what we would do abroad. And so my first tour was not one of those. My first tour was Moscow, USSR.
1: So we'll hear a lot more from Susan Miller over the course of this series. That tour in Moscow is going to dovetail with an aspect of Kit Bennett's story, but we'll get to that.
2: For now, there's a more recent aspect of her story that brings us right up close to America's return to using targeted strikes on powerful people.
1: And to President Trump's war on Iran.
2: Susan Miller spoke with us before the US and Israel attacked Iran in February 2026, but she has a story that tells us a lot about how that will have played out.
1: Susan Miller is going to give us an insider's view of the 2019 assassination of the second most powerful man in Iran, Qasem Soleimani.
2: It's an extraordinary moment because it underlines the depth of the relationship between the US and Israel, and it shows us how the CIA fits into a stack with both the US military and the heart of American political power, with the State Department and the White House.
0: So the Soleimani thing was highly classified. We were working it with the Israelis.
1: From the late 1990s until 2020, Qasem Soleimani was the head of the Quds Force, part of Iran's Islamic Revolutionary Guard Corps, or the IRGC. The Quds Force are tasked with liberating what they consider Islamic land, Quds translates as Jerusalem. And they've historically been the support behind organisations like Hezbollah, Hamas, the Palestinian Islamic Jihad, who have been widely condemned for terrorist actions and are considered terrorist organisations by New Zealand.
2: In 2019, Susan Miller was CIA Chief of Station for Israel.
0: We had decided that he was... How do I describe our thinking of him? He's basically the Hitler of the Middle East. It's not the Iranian regime, it's Soleimani. He's the guy that wants to start the Israeli-Arab war. He wants to kill every Israeli that's there because Jews can't be trusted. You know, every single thing, that's Soleimani. On top of that, he also had done previously a whole lot of terrorism attacks against American troops in Iraq. And so the Israelis were like, we want to do something about this guy. And I said, and do you think your government would be interested in that? And I said, well, you know, for me in CIA, I'm not the one that makes that decision. That's the president and the NSC. So when you guys see the president, you go talk to him, or when you see somebody in the NSC, talk to them.
1: The NSC, it's the National Security Council. It's a handful of the most powerful people in the American government. Typically, you've got the Secretary of State, the Secretary of Defense, the National Security Advisor, the Chairman of the Joint Chiefs of Staff, so head of the military, these kinds of people. Often, they will invite people with specific knowledge to feed into these discussions. And this council is chaired by the President.
0: And so that happened. And I'm not sure about all the details about how that happened, when, and how, you know, et cetera. We did have an ambassador at the time who was a very close friend of President Trump. Really nice guy, though, unlike Trump.
2: Put a pin in that. We'll definitely come back to Susan Miller's dealings with President Trump, because she's now basically in open conflict with him. Anyway, she says Israeli Prime Minister Benjamin Netanyahu goes to Donald Trump in 2019, and Trump signs off on the assassination of Qasem Soleimani, but there are then questions about exactly how it's going to go down. So Susan Miller has to go and talk to Yossi Cohen, the head of Mossad, the Israeli External Intelligence Service, equivalent of CIA, in order to coordinate a plan.
0: They said there are these several choices, and this is what we want you to talk to Yossi Cohen about, is what does he think if the Israelis did it? What is his assessment if the Israelis did it? What would his assessment be if, you know, if we did it, CIA did it, and what about CENTCOM? And so that's how it kind of worked out. And so we were all talking together about this and everything else, and the plan was already done of how we're going to do it, and that was with the drone and all the rest of the stuff. But it wasn't, we hadn't decided who yet.
1: At this point, the chairman of the Joint Chiefs of Staff, General Mark Milley, comes to Israel for a routine visit, and Susan Miller meets with him in a secure area, of course, of the American embassy, to discuss the operation against Soleimani.
2: Susan Miller wants to walk through the reasoning for such a major escalation, but I think it's fair to say that for Mark Milley, this time, it's personal.
0: We were talking about this, and I said, hey, General Milley, you know, I know we're going to be going after Soleimani, and we're still trying to figure out who's going to do it, and blah, blah, blah. And I said, but I just want to know, you know, assassinating somebody like bin Laden is a big deal. And Soleimani, in my opinion, is, you know, seems like, you know, to be the right kind of target. But I want to know your opinion, because you had troops on the ground. You had this, you had that. What do you think? And he says, Susan, I can't hear out of my fucking right ear because of that guy. Roadside bomb went off. We're going for him.
3: This is all that was left of a convoy of cars carrying Iran's most senior military commander. His killing by the United States will shake the Middle East to the core. Qasem Soleimani was head of the elite Quds Force of the Iranian Revolutionary Guard.
1: This is from BBC News on January the 3rd, 2020. Several missiles launched from a US Reaper drone hit a convoy of cars carrying Soleimani just outside Baghdad Airport in Iraq.
2: 10 other people in the same convoy were also killed.
0: At the end of the day, what happened was they decided that Mossad would not take the shot because that actually could bring Iranian troops in if they found out, and they would find out because of leaks and everything else.
1: So the US had worked in close concert with their Israeli allies, but took sole responsibility for the strike on the basis that no one wanted an Israel-Iran war. Well, not at that point anyway. And you'd have to say that the optics for President Donald Trump, they were pretty good too.
2: Yeah, it's really worth noting now, because before President Trump and Israel launched a full-scale air war on Iran, much of the commentary was about comparing it with the much more surgical approach taken in Venezuela. But in fact, this strike on Qasem Soleimani towards the end of Trump's first term was probably the more relevant comparison.
1: It's noticeable, too, how much of a different time we were living in back then. It's not something they worry about much these days, but back then, the first Trump administration went to the trouble of actually explaining the legal reasoning behind Soleimani's assassination. American legislation under Jimmy Carter's presidency in the late 1970s, then under Ronald Reagan right through the 1980s, it had moved to outlaw assassinations. But there's a kind of legal carve-out, if you like, issued later that says targeted killings are okay if the individuals pose a direct threat to the US or its citizens. This is the BBC news story again.
3: In a statement, the Pentagon said the airstrike had been carried out at the direction of the president and that the US military had taken decisive defensive action to protect US personnel abroad.
1: Now, as we know, this story keeps going and kind of spreads out in many different ways. 6 months later, an Iranian is reportedly executed for passing information on Soleimani's whereabouts to CIA and Mossad, which suggests there was a human or human intelligence angle involved.
2: And there is later a reported assassination attempt on Mike Pompeo, who had been CIA chief but was Secretary of State at the time of Soleimani's killing and seems to have been the key advocate of the operation. There's even reports of assassination plots against President Trump himself as revenge attacks. Iran denies this.
1: Inside Iran, there are national demonstrations and 3 days of mourning, an outpouring of grief for the death of a great warrior. ISIS are apparently pretty happy about Soleimani's death, but there's also an argument that the Assad regime in Syria falls once Soleimani is no longer there to hold it all together in an alliance with Russia. And finally, well, as we record this at least, we have the war in Iran, with missiles and attack drones flying across the region, with far-reaching economic and geopolitical consequences echoing basically everywhere.
2: Now, it's important to say this level of high-impact military operation isn't necessarily the norm. Intelligence work is often invisible to the naked eye. It's more about quiet pressure and behind-the-scenes manoeuvring. The important thing with this story is for us to see how CIA plugs into the wider American government and understand that the agency is always thinking about pushing American political goals.
1: And to do that, they can call on the massive war machine that is the US military. That situation in the Philippines that Kit Bennett was talking about earlier, where the military wanted to keep Marcos in power to keep the bases safe, but CIA wanted him out so they could get back to a democracy, that's ultimately resolved by a political decision because the top politician, the president, outranks both the military and the CIA. Remember, the elephants aren't rogue. They're under instructions from the elephant driver.
4: And the elephant driver was the president of the United States.
1: And Kit Bennett gets to go to the elephant driver's home. At least, according to this photo that we'll put up on the website, he's pretty cagey about what he was doing there.
5: Well, do you recognise where I am?
6: No, I don't.
5: It's the White House.
6: Oh, really?
7: Mm. That's it. That's the door where the cars come into the White House. You recognise the, yeah, that light shade there is the thing.
8: Wow.
7: So I had an appointment there with someone unimportant. I didn't go to the West Wing, anywhere near the West Wing.
2: He's a bit coy about this meeting at the White House. We just don't know any more about it. But in a later episode, we'll come to a different high-level meeting where Kip Bennett sits down with the director of CIA.
1: And that ties into big-picture politics between New Zealand and the US. But for now, let's get back to Manila.
8: What was the mission?
7: Well, there was a recruitment. So I was looking to recruit, and so I got some targets, not just in that country, but in somewhere else as well. And I ended up working against the GRU, which is the military intelligence, and the KGB. Of course, as you know, the KGB later broke down into the FSB, the internal, and then the first chief directorate became the external intelligence service of the new Russia. But the GRU has never changed. It's still the GRU. The KGB used to call them boots, a Russian word. They called them boots because they said they were a bunch of bloody soldiers and clumsy and all. My experience, not so much. I thought they were pretty professional. And I had a major operation against them. So, yeah.
8: So what can you tell us about that?
7: Well, the thing about intelligence operations is that they can change direction and colour from, you know, there I'm busy trying to recruit him and suddenly he's trying to recruit me. So he has realised that there's more to me and he thinks he's got the chance. And I remember when he asked me to get him some things from here, and I went and told my colleague and he said, oh, we're going to crush his balls. You know, and I remember him saying it.
2: So we're going to focus now on this element of Kip Bennett's work for CIA, his operation against a GRU officer. As he says, they're military intelligence. And while Vladimir Putin might be ex-KGB, his old outfit were pulled apart after backing the wrong horse in the 1990s. But the GRU have gone straight through from the USSR to Russia, from Stalin and Khrushchev through Gorbachev and now Putin.
1: Yeah, they're less well known, but they do include the Russian Special Forces outfits known as Spetsnaz. So it's a very loose equivalent of our SAS in New Zealand, I guess. They're used to taking on riskier, often paramilitary missions. The Salisbury poisonings of the Skripals, for example. That was the GRU.
2: Yeah, they make the KGB look quite cuddly by comparison. One GRU defector from the 1980s wrote a book saying part of his initiation into the unit was watching a video of a traitor strapped into a stretcher, being fed into a crematorium while still alive.
9: So you when you go in to meet him in Manila, you already know that he is GRU, and you've got the introduction already from your friend at the Soviet embassy in Wellington, the KGB guy. And so you go in to meet him in what, a bar or something? Or
7: no, I made an appointment to go out and see him out in his office. And using the introduction, and so I went out there, I took a cab out there, and we took a risk.
1: Now, Kip Bennett's is saying we here because he's working with his CIA handler, who he meets in the Philippines, and while it doesn't sound like much, the cab is a risk that comes off.
2: Kip Bennett has been given a list of Soviet embassy people who might be interested in his sheepskin wares. He's fed the names back to CIA, and they've identified this man, operating in cover as a Soviet trade representative in Manila, as GRU. So this guy is a perfect target. There's a legitimate reason to approach him as a trade representative. You can start asking him how to get things like import licenses.
1: Yeah, or you could measure him up for an inexpensive but beautiful coat that's been made in New Zealand as a bit of a bribe.
2: Yeah, that would also be a pretty standard quid pro quo for an exporter hoping to get access to a lucrative market. So generally, you're just going to start to get to know the target a little better.
1: Then, after this fruitful meeting, the favour is returned. They've met in this industrial zone on the edge of Manila. And at the end of the meeting, Kit Bennett's, knowing that he won't get a cab in this part of town, goes to leave.
7: So what I did was I said to him, look, can you call me a cab? And he said, no, they don't do that here. You know, you've got to hail a cab. And I said, oh, well, I'll hail a cab. He said, now, not many cabs out here. Because, you know, he said, but look, I've got to go into Makati, so I'll give you a drive in, which was exactly what we wanted to happen. So suddenly then, from this meeting, which was relatively formal, what I was doing, but I can maybe do these sheepskin coats, to driving into Makati, you develop a different kind of friendship. And that was really powerful. But, you know, that was it. The start of our friendly lying to each other. Yeah.
9: Of your dance.
7: Mm, of our dance, yes. Exactly. Exactly.
9: And so who was leading to start with?
7: Me.
9: You were leading.
7: Me, yeah. Because I was looking at gradual involvement. That's what I was looking at. And that was very, very, very much how we developed it.
1: So Kit Bennett leaves his catalogue of sheepskin products with his new friend and asks if he can take him out to lunch to thank him for his kindness.
2: One lunch turns into another, and they're often quite liquid.
7: Well, the Russians are known to enjoy a cool drink on a hot day. It, there's no doubt about that. And, you know, it's not an easy job to do if you don't. I couldn't do it now. I couldn't keep up now. Not sure I kept up much then.
1: So the plan is to get close to his Russian target and gain his trust. Then get him a little loose and find out if he's open to an advance from Western intelligence.
7: Oh, plenty of drinking. And of course I was looking to see if he'd misbehave.
2: Kit Bennett says he wasn't looking to use blackmail, just to find out whether his target was prepared to live dangerously.
7: All I was trying to find out is, would he misbehave? And I don't mean...
6: It's a rule breaker.
7: A rule breaker, yeah. And if he's a rule breaker, then it's just another little tick in the box.
6: He might break another rule.
7: Yeah, he might break another rule, yeah. So that's what I wanted. So the thought that there was going to be any coercion was never, ever a part of that. By then, it isn't going to work. It isn't going to work. And even in the service, it was a bit more sophisticated than that.
2: So they have a few drinks one afternoon, and that rolls into the evening. And Kit Bennett suggests they move on to a kind of first base of bad behaviour.
7: The Playboy Club we thought we'd get away with, because the Playboy Club is sophisticated, isn't it? There's no stripping, no naked women, and there were great shows and things like that. And I wanted to, that wouldn't even count as breaking the rules for us.
1: If he can get his man to first base, he'll try to move to second base. And Kit Bennett says there were quite a lot of options in those days, particularly near the military bases, establishments that offered different services to the Playboy Club.
2: Yeah, by all accounts, things could get quite raw on the adult entertainment circuit in early 1980s Manila.
7: And that's pretty tame. The Playboy Club was tame. Oh, yeah, that's tame.
2: But the GRU operative isn't interested in even getting to first base. He certainly enjoys a drink, but he says he's a family man, and the authorities would know if he was to get into anything too spicy.
7: But this other place that I cased out for purely professional reasons, that was naughty. That would have been over the line, yeah. And he made that quite clear to me, and I don't think I pushed beyond that.
1: Kit Bennett says over time, he became close with his target.
7: And we both genuinely liked each other. We did.
1: In fact, the two

0: of course, have a totally different culture. So with the guy I was working with, working against, we started off, you know, shaking hands, how do you do? And then it went to shaking hands with both hands, and then the hugs and all that sort of thing.
1: Do you want to give him a name? Can you give him a name? I mean, it doesn't have to be his name, but I mean, let's hear about him in a more personal, intimate way if you can.
0: Okay. Well, let's call him Vladimir for the want of a name that's not his name. And I met his wife, I knew his wife, we had lunch together and we met, and I'd be in that country for a couple of weeks, and I'd maybe see him, I'd go up and down and I'd see him maybe twice, and of course I had to build up covers of what I was doing, not just, you know, sheepskin coats was just a favour I was doing. I was in office equipment, I was in all sorts of stuff, all completely made up.
1: But so he doesn't, at no point does he realise that you're CIA?
0: No. But the objective is, my objective initially with him was to develop the relationship, the recruitment, what's called recruitment by gradual involvement, where he slowly gets to realise that there's a little more to me, and he basically recruits himself. Now, you get to a point where sometime you have to do something, and basically I might do it myself, and in my case I didn't, I'd piggyback someone in who would do the pitch, you know, which is, hey, Vladimir, you know, have I got a deal for you?
1: So what's really happening here is Kit Bennett is trying to get close enough to Vladimir to understand him, to see the points where pressure might be applied. Remember, the aim of this whole operation is to get Vladimir ready for an approach from a CIA officer specialised in recruitment, who knows the buttons to push and who has the authority to push them.
2: And the classic acronym for the pressure points is MICE, isn't it? MICE. So M stands for money, just paying someone off, although that might be linked up with ultimately coming across to the West so they can spend it safely. The I is for ideology, so this is appealing to their conscience. The C is for coercion, so that could be through compromise or blackmail. And the E is for ego, so you're targeting people who might have very high opinions of themselves, and you can flatter them and get in like that.
1: Yeah, although, as Kit Bennett was saying earlier, something like coercion or blackmail might be quite a blunt instrument. You don't know how that will play out over time, right?
2: Yeah, it might work as a one-off, but it's quite a risk to think that someone will keep doing what you want them to against their own will.
1: That's right. Appealing to a target's loyalty will always be a smart way of making them think they're doing the right thing, so they can carry on in good conscience rather than feeling guilty all the time.
2: And if the recruiter was able to convince a target to keep working on the inside, that could mean access to some very precious material. Here's Susan Miller, the CIA veteran, former chief of counterintelligence, who worked in Moscow Station in the 1980s.
3: So what happens is, you know, these people are recruited abroad, and then the ones that we think have the temperament come and work when they return to Moscow, they will work with us inside. And the temperament means we had to do what's called impersonal operations. Once in a while, we would meet them in person in Moscow, but most of the time we would do things like dead drops, like you see in the movies.
2: Any Westerner in Moscow during the Cold War would have been under permanent KGB surveillance, so any intelligence officer meeting an agent, that would have been very risky.
3: We never carried guns, by the way, in Moscow or anything like that. Overseas, the only place I ever carried a gun was Israel, but not because of the Israelis, because we would go into Palestine sometimes. But we didn't have guns or anything like that. But what we would do is one of these, you know, people that we decided, let's say, was recruited in Mexico City, that he had the right temperament to work inside Moscow. We would train him on how to do things. We'd give him some sites that he could use.
1: These sites, probably somewhere like a public park where anybody can legitimately walk and then stop or sit down for a moment. These would be used for dead drops as opposed to a live drop where objects would be handed off face to face.
2: And at these sites, small objects hidden in plain sight could contain secret messages.
3: If we wanted to communicate with them, we would put something that in something that looked like a rock or looked like, you know, a log or something like that. And then they would pick it up and that's how they would communicate with us.
2: The messages passed through these dead drops would be

0: used to extract vital information.
1: And we also have a list of the requirements, like if you're in the military, what are your war plans? What are this? What are that? If you're in the KGB, what is this, this, and this? Or if you're in the Ministry of Foreign Affairs, what is this, this, and this? So that's what we would do.
2: So as Kip Bennett, under the direction of his CIA handler, is trying to get closer to Vladimir, he decides to draw on some of his own real-life story.
0: Yeah, remember, he was obsessed with flying as a young man? He actually left school and joined the Air Force. That background became very useful material for cover.
3: We decided to drop my being in the reserve of the military, but this was part of getting him to see that there was more to this little long-haired guy than just, you know, sheepskin coats and office furniture and other stuff I said I was doing there, to show that there was some depth there. Now, it didn't go the way we thought it would go. We thought that he would, or we were hoping he would think, this is interesting, and allow me to develop it further, slowly, you know, softly, softly, catchy monkey. And that was the intent. But obviously that came up in lights, and the next time I arrived back in Manila, he gave me the shopping list.
2: Okay, this is the moment everything changes. Because just as Kip Bennett had been trying to get Vladimir to misbehave to see if he was a risk-taker or a rule-breaker, now Vladimir wants Kip Bennett to do something a little bit out of the ordinary for him. And this shopping list has some interesting items. Things Vladimir wants his new friend to get for him in New Zealand.
0: Yeah, so they've been getting to know each other over the course of, 6 months or so. They'd meet a couple of times a week whenever Kip Bennett was in the Philippines. But he says there'd have to be a decent interval between visits to keep his cover intact.
3: It would have been on about my third or fourth visit. Yeah, what we were doing was progressing well. This gave us a bit of a surprise when he turned the tables. And he didn't do it clumsily. He did it well, but it was pretty clumsy, really. And as I think I've mentioned, there was this indication, I must be pretty naive if some guy says, you know, can you get me some undersea charts and you can get them from this place? You know, I'd have to have some idea what was going on. And that was a testing me.
0: Vladimir asks his friend Kit for US-made undersea charts available through New Zealand distributors, the kinds of things that might be very useful for, say, Russian fishing trawlers, maybe a geological expedition, or, depending on how suspicious you are, submarines.
2: Or maybe it's just to see whether Kit will do this for Vladimir, whether he'll get to first base. Because if Vladimir can get Kit to first base, maybe he can get him to second base.
3: I bought stuff back for him, but I didn't bring everything back. We did that on purpose. Some stuff we didn't do. I think I used to tell Mike, I've been doing an economic report on Sunset, and I got that written.
4: Did it occur to you that he might have been, you know, dangling or whatever? I mean, you know, were you... I mean, there are just multiple layers of deception available, aren't there?
3: Yes, it is. And we worked at that point on the fact that he was playing on the friendship.
0: Now, there are different ways to interpret all this. Does Vladimir think Kit is a useful idiot, someone who can be manipulated or bought? Or does he think there's more going on here, that he might be some sort of spy, and so he's just feeling him out to see what happens next?
2: Either way, the stakes have just been raised, and they start to get into an area of technology that would be of enormous use to the Soviet military.
5: So these are the things that the GRU was really...
3: is what they wanted, yeah.
5: Motorola, Intel, that sort of thing.
3: Yeah.
5: Economic information out of
3: China. Yeah, and that stuff was all about semiconductors.
5: Yeah, right. How do you know that that's what they wanted?
3: They told me. Yeah, that's the shopping list.
5: Okay.
3: And the Americans were just so wanted to cry. As I said, you know, he said, oh, crush his balls, you know, when he turned the tables.
2: So having already established that he had previously spent time in the Air Force, Kip Bennett is going to take it up another notch.
3: Because by then it was clear he was trying to recruit me. And so, you know, I made myself more windswept and interesting.
0: This would involve the Royal New Zealand Air Force itself. Kit Bennett would travel to Ohakia Air Base, go up in a plane, get photographs standing next to an A4 Skyhawk, all to flesh out this role of him as a territorial pilot, a plausible part-timer in his old Air Force job.
3: So we then came up with a very elaborate scheme, and it involved me being on an evaluation team in New Zealand to look to buy the F-16. Now, so we're talking about the late 80s, and it was the Spitfire of the 80s, and still a hugely valuable aeroplane.
0: The New Zealand Air Force would eventually get quite close to buying F-16s a few years later. But at the time, this idea of an official group assessing whether or not to purchase F-16s is totally made up for the benefit of the CIA operation against the GRU.
2: Remember, the GRU are military intelligence, and it's worth noting that the F-16 is still very much in use today by the US and allied air forces, so information about it would be treasure for any opponents.
3: The Russians, the GRU in particular, but both the KGB and the GRU, were interested hugely in two things, and the Americans were right onto this. We needed to try and do something about it. They were after technology on semiconductors. Nothing's changed, so, you know, computer chips. They were particularly interested in anything that Texas Instruments were doing and Motorola were doing, because they were the lead people 40 years ago. You know, it's a bit different now, but that's stuff they're still after. And the other thing that they were interested in was guidance systems for all sorts of rocketry, whether it was aircraft-based or cruise missiles, those sorts of things. It's the very birth of those, that sort of technology. So we were there. We were trying to prevent them from getting that information.
2: Rather than just trying to stop that information from getting stolen, CIA have decided to run an operation around what's known as dead-end technology. Technical information that looks viable, that appears even to scientists to be something that might work, until you waste a lot of time building it and find out it doesn't work.
0: This wasn't necessarily new as a concept, but it was effective because the Soviets, by the 1980s, were really struggling to keep up with the technical advances. So they were stealing technology wholesale from the West in a vast operation run by their intelligence services.
3: Basically, you let them think they're recruiting you and you pass information to them, which then goes back to the Soviet Union, and they work on this technology and it just takes them down a hole. It's a dead end, takes them somewhere, and they've then spent 6 months, 8 months, all their technical people working on this, and it takes them nowhere. So what you're doing is basically delaying and slowing them up and that sort of thing. And some of that was very successful. For example, in the Russian space shuttle, and this is information that's publicly available, I don't think it ever flew, did it, the Russian space shuttle?
2: The Russian space shuttle, the Buran, flew just once in November 1988 after swallowing an enormous amount of time, money and scientific expertise. The Soviets had made great strides initially by just copying the American space shuttle program. Then the bad science was passed on to them.
3: They were working on one that was based on technology that had been rejected by Boeing. And they'd worked on, and that was the technology they were introducing in there. And that had gone as a dead-end technology.
2: So this is the plan that's put together by CIA over months. Kit Bennett isn't just doing this on the fly. The information is going back to Langley, being pored over and discussed, perhaps not at the highest levels, but pretty high up. And it's no doubt being taken very seriously before it gets signed off.
0: And all of this information would be coming to Kit Bennett through his handler, who he'd meet on site in whatever country he was operating in.
2: Yeah, because he wasn't just running this operation in Manila. He was working in a number of cities across Southeast Asia.
3: So, you know, I'd arrive in the city, and this isn't in any city that I was working in, and there would be an arrangement, generally a little bit spy, where there'd be a message for me saying, you know, something about, you know, we'll settle, you know, if you settle the invoice, or can you do such and such? And in there would be an indication of where we were going to meet. And, or I'd have a number and I'd ring and he'd just give me the room number then, and I'd go to that hotel room. In the days when you could go press a button in a lift and go to any floor in a hotel, nowadays you can't do that. And I'd go up and we'd meet in a hotel room. Generally, that's what we'd do. So it wasn't all that spooky, really, but we'd meet. And that's where he would give me some of the equipment that I might need, the sort of stuff that would raise eyebrows going through security and customs and airports and then
5: stuff, recording stuff.
3: Or that sort of thing. Yeah, all sorts of things like that, the technical things that I didn't want to be on a businessman. And then I would get started with what I was doing. He'd give me a briefing on what was happening in the environment and what they knew about what was happening with the targets, that sort of thing.
0: But one day, at a meet with his handler in Manila, before starting the next phase of the operation against Vladimir, Kit Bennett is in for a bit of a fright.
3: In that initial briefing with the agency officer, he said to me, "Listen, we lost someone in Europe last month. The CI people, the counterintelligence people, have looked at it, and I understood he was an officer, so he could have ended up, you know, his widow and children might have had a cup of coffee in the director's office, and he got a star on the wall at Langley, you know, but he may not have been. But they said the CI guys looked at this in the agency, the counterintelligence guys, and they looked broadly at operations they were running, and the one that paralleled what we were doing was my operation. So he was working against an officer from the same intelligence service in the Soviet Union. They were at about the same stage. It was a recruitment by gradual involvement. And he ended up, you know, I don't know, face down in the Danube or something. I don't know, but he was killed. Now that's really serious in the game in those days. You know, you don't take people out. It's not like James Bond. And you lose someone like that, then people are very, very grumpy.
2: This was a kind of gentleman's agreement between spies, where Kit Bennett says there was a central rule.
3: So, you know, you can shoot your own, but don't shoot ours, you know, that sort of thing.
0: Normally, this would mean if his cover had been blown, then Vladimir would have just passed a message to him that he wasn't available to meet with his friend Kit, and communication would have been broken off.
2: But now it seems that someone, somewhere on the Soviet side, may have taken the decision to escalate. And they appear to have access to good information coming from inside the agency. And that means Kit Bennett, who's running solo in cover as a knock, is potentially incredibly vulnerable.
3: So they said to me, given that, your two operations look very, very similar. And they were, at that stage, I think they probably were looking, they didn't know who they were looking for, but, you know, there were three baddies in the agency.
0: We'll come back to these CIA baddies, one in particular who sold out John's family friend, the KGB colonel, Oleg Gordievsky, to the KGB.
3: And they knew they had a problem, but I didn't know that. I was just a foot soldier. I didn't know that. But they told me, okay, so this has happened. And they said, look, you're an exchange officer. If you want to get on the aeroplane and go home, do that. You know, we understand. We'll wait till the dust settles and then you can come back. It's over to you. And I bravely said, you know, young and silly, I said, no, we'll carry on. And I went back to my hotel and had to sit down and think about this. And I thought, if they're coming for me, I won't even see it coming. It'll just happen and I won't even know. So I was there for a week or so. Living. I don't think I slept much, but because I knew that if this was going to happen, it wouldn't matter if I was walking around with an M16. They would have got me.
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0: RNZ News at 8. Good evening, I'm Phil O'Brien. An immigration lawyer says ACT's plan to charge migrants more for visas could make them more vulnerable to being taken advantage of by bad employers. The party is proposing to cut new migrants off from welfare and charge roughly an extra $2,000 a year for working visas. Immigration lawyer Alistair McClymont says that doesn't make sense because migrants usually come here to fix skill shortages. He says it also means the migrants may be more vulnerable to exploitation because they have less money to live on. Mr. McClymont says the ACT party is using xenophobic dog whistle politics to appeal for votes. US President Donald Trump is refusing to rule out relaunching military strikes on Iran. The ABC's Bridget Rolleston reports that Mr. Trump's comments come as a senior Iranian official warns fighting is likely to resume.
1: He says that's because evidence has shown that the US is not committed to any proposals or agreements that it has made. Now, this comes after the US President Donald Trump rejected the most recent proposal from Iran, telling reporters that the terms of the agreement were unacceptable. We don't know exactly what was in that proposal, but a senior Iranian official has told Reuters that it included a deal to reopen the Strait of Hormuz and lift the US naval blockade of Iran for a guarantee that the US and Israel would not attack Iran again.
0: The Public Service Association says speculation about potential job losses due to artificial intelligence is unhelpful. The Department of Internal Affairs has acknowledged that AI will affect public sector jobs but can't say how many roles could be cut. A select committee report reveals the ACC and Inland Revenue are advanced in their use of the technology, while other agencies are more resistant. Public Service Association National Secretary Fleur Fitzsimons says AI has a lot of potential and speculation over possible job losses is premature. The reports say the public sector's use of AI is limited to administrative tasks. The Cannabis Clinic is calling for more education around medicinal cannabis. The company has three clinics where cannabis-based treatments, including CBD oil, are prescribed for conditions ranging from chronic pain to anxiety. Research has found 65% of New Zealanders believe there is stigma surrounding the drug. But the Cannabis Clinic Chief Executive, Wasim Al-Zahir, says it's like any other prescribable medicine.
2: It has its right time, place, person, dose, and anything, including non-pharmaceuticals, have risks of adverse effects. So let's not take cannabis outside of that perspective. Let's treat it like it is, which in New Zealand is a prescribable medicine, and treat it accordingly. It's no different to any other medicine or product.
0: Wasim Al-Zahir says improving understanding will help more patients get safe, informed care. Police believe they've found the body of a missing Motueka man. 52-year-old Nathan Green left his home in Tasman nearly 3 weeks ago. A formal identification will be carried out after remains were found in the Motueka Valley area today. And in sport, the Wellington Phoenix women and the Brisbane Roar are 1-1 at halftime of their first leg of the A-League semi-final. The return semi will be played at Porirua Park next Sunday afternoon. And that's the news.
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0: 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Short forecast now from mid-service to midnight tomorrow, Northland, Auckland and Coromandel. Cloudy periods, isolated showers in Northland, clearing for a time tomorrow morning. Waikato to Whanganui, including Bay of Plenty in the central high country, also Gisborne, Hawke's Bay and Wairarapa. Fine apart from a few areas of morning cloud or fog. Manawatu, Horowhenua, Kapiti and Wellington, cloudy periods. For all the South Island, except Fiordland and Stewart Island, fine in most places but a few areas of cloud. Morning fog or frost patches tomorrow. Fiordland and Stewart Island, mostly cloudy, isolated showers in Fiordland, and the Chatham Islands, fine and cloudy periods. Just on 8:05, news and weather again at 9. Very good evening, everybody. Welcome to Sunday Night Retro. Coming up in tonight's programme, New Zealand pistol shooter Bruce McMillan remembers the 1972 Munich Olympics. Bob Edwards paints us a picture of a bushman's life in New Zealand. But first, the 1979 Abbotsford disaster. 47 years ago this winter, a nightmare was unfolding for residents of a South Dunedin suburb as nearly 70 homes slid off a hillside in a massive landslip. In this week's visit to the Ngā Taonga Sounds Archives, we revisit the Abbotsford disaster of August 1979. Problems with the new subdivision had first become apparent several months earlier, when homes started developing cracks and a water main burst. Archivist Sarah Johnson spoke to Jesse Mulligan in 2019.
7: This was really big news. I mean, I was, you know, a young slip of a girl at the time, but I can remember this was this was big news. I mean, it was very dramatic. You know, some of the photos and the coverage of it. We've put some photos up on the website if people want to take a look if they don't remember. But it was a slow burning story, I guess you'd call it, because problems with the subdivision, Abbotsford, had become apparent several months earlier in 1979 when homes started developing cracks and water mains were bursting. Geologists had known since the 1930s that the soil in this area was prone to slipping, but back in 1979 there weren't the planning processes in place, and it still got approved as a site for a subdivision. Most of the houses that were affected by this landslip were less than 20 years old, and some were brand new. Some the people hadn't even moved into yet. So by late July, the local council started issuing demolition orders to owners of several of the homes that had, you know, developed these cracks. But, and this is what the part that I found really interesting, you know, I'm living in Christchurch, and this all started to sound really familiar. There was lots of confusion amongst residents over what compensation they would get from the Earthquake and War Damages Commission, right. And this is what EQC was called back then. All starts to sound very similar to the post-quake situation here. So this developing story was covered in detail day after day by the local RNZ commercial station in Dunedin, 4ZB. So this first cut is from the 1st of August, when things were really starting to speed up.
8: The Abbotsford slip is now moving at the rate of 30 centimetres. That's a foot every day. The slip has picked up speed in the last few days, and one resident says it's moving so fast he can't see any point in acting on the demolition order served on him today.
9: Mr Graham Hooper was one of three Abbotsford residents upon whom demolition notices were to be served today. These notices bring the total to six in the last few days. Mr Hooper says the slip is now moving much faster than it was before, and he intends to defy the demolition order.
10: Any serving of a demolition order on me at the moment is against my rights. This property, for what it's worth, still belongs to me, so I see no reason until somebody fronts up with a compensation payment, which we feel as though we're entitled to after paying our insurance premiums, that we should defy the notice. At the moment, my house is in such a state that I think it'll demolish itself at any rate.
9: Meanwhile, the Borough Council is to meet soon to discuss the way the slip victims are being treated. The Council receives daily calls from other centres concerned about the implications of the slip and the compensation confusion. This is Frank Campbell.
7: So that's the start of the slip, really. It's, you know, all happening slowly, day by day, it's getting worse. And finally, August the 8th, which was a cold, snowy sort of night, a whole hillside gives way. It takes out several streets, over 18 hectares of land in just 15 minutes.
11: Wow.
7: And I know, it's massive. Eventually, about 69 houses and all would be destroyed, and hundreds of people made homeless. So the RNZ's reporters, Ray Hayes, Penny O'Connor and Jim Sullivan, who of course went on to Sounds Historical fame, they all were filing reports on this. And this is a little compilation of some of their reports. And you can hear they're all struggling to find words to convey the scene as suburbia simply disappears.
12: The scene, well, it can only be described as indescribable. I went through the affected area at 2 o'clock and, as I said, everything just simply defies description. There's a hole 30 metres deep and up to 100 metres wide. At the bottom of the canyon are houses, up to about 30 of them. There are cars, nobody knows how many, and there's mud. Hundreds of thousands of tons of mud. And whatever else is included, well, that's anybody's guess. A soccer field at the bottom of this massive gap in the landscape Well, that'll never see another game of football, and it's doubtful if the adjacent rugby field will be of much use from now on either. And there's $175,000 worth of club rooms sitting there. But back to the major tragedy area, and of that it can only be said that it's a miracle that out of all this there's been no loss of life. The full extent of the damage can't, of course, be estimated until it's daylight, and that's about 3/4 of an hour away yet. And then, in spite of what I'm now describing, I'm certain that there'll be many a shock for those watching. But Penny O'Connor also walked around some of the disaster area.
11: We're halfway up Christie Street. Down at the bottom, I can see the police lights flashing. I'm looking out at an indescribable mound. It's a mountain of mud, twisted trees, wires are down, and there's water running down the street. There's no sign of any people or cars at the moment. It's not raining, it's very calm, and it's hard to see what's going on unless you get very close. But this hillside has changed altogether. Someone described it as a great, bloody big amoeba coming towards us.
13: The earth has just split apart in a series of ridges, about half a dozen of them, spreading a great chasm hundreds of yards long and about 100 yards wide. And in the middle of it, the roofs of the houses, some of them completely turned on their side, debris, rubbish, brickwork, all lying in among the clay and the rubble. It's a great yellow gash straight through the area of Abbotsford that's been affected for the last few weeks.
14: Well, that's Jim Sullivan and Radio New Zealand Dunedin reporters trying to describe the site of the Abbotsford landslip 40 years ago this week.
7: So as they reported there, nobody was killed or injured, which when you look at the pictures is just amazing. There were 17 people trapped for several hours on one sort of isolated, slow-moving piece of land. But because the slip was moving relatively slowly, they were able to get a rope out to them and they could climb to safety. So that was the good side of it. But for the people, you know, of Abbotsford who lost their homes and had to listen as they heard then what saw their houses breaking up and slipping away, it was a terrifying night.
11: What was the first indication you had that the slip was speeding up?
15: John rushing into the house and saying that the whole hill's on the move, I think, get the kids out. And I says, oh, don't be stupid, John, it's not going to get us. Then I said, perhaps we'll do something about it. So I logically put a few things, stupid things, in a bag, didn't I? And that was it. We took the kiddies out. By this time I'd opened the back door, I'd heard houses crashing and glass breaking, and I thought, he's right. So we went out the front door. I was going to take them to a neighbour across the road and realised that if we were going to be in danger, so too was she.
11: Was it fairly noisy at this time with the windows breaking?
15: Very noisy, very nerve-wracking. Well, I can't explain what feeling it is to suddenly hear, as somebody said, the ground was trembling, the hill was moving, but you weren't aware of that. You were more aware of the crashes and knowing, my God, that's somebody else's house gone. I think that was the feeling I had, and it was just unbelievable.
16: I think to sum it up, you know, if you were to ask, if you could put it into a couple of sentences.
15: You can't.
16: My idea on that would be that it was a bloody night of terror. And I think still a miracle that nobody was killed.
11: What was the worst part for you?
17: We opened the back door and there was houses, they were all falling down all around us, and everybody was popping up in the air and falling over. And over the road there was this crack starting to come, it was coming up for our house. And it was just going apart in our boat. I don't know what happened to it. They couldn't get it out. Then the power poles started, one fell over and was going all red. And the one just up at our house, it was going all red and shaking all over the place. We saw people running up the hill and this time, was really, you know, panicking. So we ran out the house and we just went up to this other place. It was quite scary up there too because the whole hill was going to go, somebody said.
18: Crashing, splintering of wood, glass going, people running all over the place.
19: What were your first thoughts?
18: Get the kids out, just your stuff. Well, I just started to laugh, you know, because I didn't know what else to do, you know, either laugh or cry. It was unbelievable.
19: What do you see as your immediate future?
18: Pretty bleak, isn't it? Where are we going to go? Where are we going to get ours in the area that we like?
19: Someone's
20: home where they've lived happily, and now it's down the bottom of the cliff.
13: One window is left standing, and in seconds it's going. The whole side of the house, the corrugated iron roof, all about to collapse in one heap. And all that will be left is a pile of rubble. Corrugated iron, and there it goes.
7: So that was, I think, Jim Sullivan again at the end there, but that was a little compilation of, you know, some of these poor people of Abbotsford who had watched their houses slide away from them. And then, as I was saying, you know, the parallels with Christchurch, they then had this ongoing stress over compensation. I think initially they were just going to get paid out for their houses and not for their land. Then they had to find new homes. And it all, you know, if you listen to these last couple of cuts, it sounds very similar to something like what Christchurch experienced.
21: You've got to experience it to know. The tension between the family, my husband, my daughter, is just unbelievable. You try not to bicker, but everybody's so worried, we don't know what we're going to do. That's how it comes out.
22: What are you doing now?
21: Trying to pack up and move down to my mother-in-law, who is also affected. I'm 8 months pregnant. After that, it'll be a state house.
23: I think for the night, sitting on that landslide, watching things happen in front of us was probably the biggest fright I think that I've ever had and I ever want to have.
24: I guess you must have felt completely powerless.
23: Oh, well, you couldn't do anything, you know. All we could do was watch where we had our feet and see the houses in the distance slowly moving away and falling apart, and the noise and the assault on the senses, although it was night, was still, you know, it was incredible, yeah.
14: And incredible footage from Sarah Johnson, the team at Ngātahanga Sound and Vision, remembering the Abbotsford disaster of 1979.
0: Thank you, Jesse. Before that, you heard Sarah Johnson from Ngātahanga. This is Sunday Night Retro with Phil O'Brien. The 1972 Munich Olympics was meant to be a festival of sport, but that's not how it turned out.
25: We had a German driver, and we said, what's going on? And the best he could do, there are criminals in the village, there are criminali.
26: It's 1972, and Bruce McMillan is a competitive pistol shooter among 89 New Zealanders competing at the Munich Summer Olympics. It's also his first Olympic Games and the largest held at the time, with just over 7,000 competitors.
25: The game started on the 26th of August, and it was the 5th of September that the hostage event took place.
26: Hi, I'm Sonia Sly, and you're listening to Eyewitness. In this episode, we look at a sporting event overshadowed by a hostage takeover, what became known as the Munich Massacre.
25: So it was dawn, and I went out to go up and have a look on Connolly Strasse, because I'd heard a bit of noise, and that's when I got shouted at. A very well-built policeman in a leather overcoat was shouting at me to stay in my apartment or stay in our quarters.
26: It was about midway through the games, and Bruce had already finished his competition. He was staying in a dorm on Connolly Strasse, the street in the Olympic Village.
25: Under our quarters was a big car park, so we went down the steps into the car park to catch our transport to take us south of the city.
26: He was heading off on a sightseeing excursion out of the Olympic Village, completely unaware of what was going on.
25: There they were on a gurney, they were bringing Weinberg's body out.
26: It turned out to be a shooting, followed by a fair bit of chaos. There was a lot of chatter about, all in German of course, but Bruce could only understand about three or four words.
25: Right early on, we knew that the criminals had made an attack in the village, that's all we knew. This was men only in the quarters. They were basically weightlifters. When they shot the weightlifter coach Weinberg through the door, I wouldn't have heard that.
26: After those hostages had been taken away, was there a feeling of complete and utter threat that we don't know if there are other terrorists that are going to come? And
25: not like that, no.
26: 11 Israeli athletes were being held hostage by members of a Palestinian group called Black September. This was a political act calling for the release of just over 200 Palestinians and non-Arabs imprisoned in Israel.
25: As far as I'm aware, Black September was a group of family members who had a grievance over annexation of property. they weren't suicide bombers, put it that way. The funny thing is that they are connected to some of the people who are still players in the world terror.
26: It was an inside job. They knew their targets and their whereabouts. The one advantage they had is that they chose to do it under the cover of darkness.
25: There is camera coverage of the terrorists climbing over the boundary fence. They breached security quite easily. They were dressed in black clothing. It was the middle of the night, and they just shinnied over the chain link fence. You've got a big village and you put a security fence around it. Unless you've got a policeman standing at every corner of the fence, it's hard to patrol. They just fronted up and they rang the bell on the Israeli apartment.
26: But remember, these guys were wrestlers with a lot of strength behind them.
25: Weinberg, the coach, got up. He opened the door a crack. They thought they were going to force their way in. That guy weighed over 20 stones, so they weren't going to push their way in. So they just shot him through the door. They had to kill two at the start.
1: But considering then that they take other hostages who were the weightlifters, and that must have been quite a feat in some ways.
25: Most of us went and confronted with heavily armed men. You do as you're told. You look and you wait. And, you know, Israelis are exceptionally smart people, and they would realise that by time, do as you're told and see how it worked out.
1: What kind of arms were they using?
25: Probably Israeli Uzi submachine gun.
1: Is it surprising then that not everybody heard them? Because I imagine, like, you know, machine guns are sort of fast, they have a lot of impact.
25: They would have not fired any more shot than they had to. They were trying to make a political point.
26: Once the hostages were taken, they were bound by their wrists and ankles. They were also beaten. Some of them were found with broken bones. The youngest was only 18 years old. Despite being unaware of the bigger picture, Bruce felt confident that he had some form of protection.
25: I kept my pistol with me in the quarters. That wouldn't happen today, I realise that.
1: Would you have hesitated to use it if in the situation?
25: That's hard to answer that, isn't it? But put it this way, we were competent people. I was brought up to shoot straight and tell the truth, and those sorts of things, they're not quite as fashionable as these days, you know.
26: By this time, the kidnappers had thrown Weinberg's body out the door. The Israelis refused any negotiations, so the Germans stepped in, offering money for the release of the hostages. Unsurprisingly, the offer was rejected. After a bit of sightseeing, Bruce arrived back in the village later that afternoon. By then, the picture was becoming a lot clearer.
25: Decent quality information was pretty hard to come by. There was good English coverage, and the authority would have been BBC. Now, whether I could get them, I'm not sure. I had a few friends who could translate, and so I got quite a bit of stuff second-hand.
26: After negotiations back and forth between the Palestinians and the German authorities, the Germans sent in military helicopters to transport the hostages and the kidnappers out of the Olympic Village. Meanwhile, competitors were still largely unaware of the event that was taking place right under their nose.
25: It was later in the day that they brokered a deal whereby the helicopters took them out to the air base at Fürstenfeldbruck. It was a police attack in which a whole lot of people got shot up. One German policeman died. They shot five terrorists. All of the hostages died.
26: Following the deaths, there were several memorials held in the village and at the airbase where the mass shooting had taken place.
25: They were suspended for a day or two while they thought about whether they were going to cancel, but they carried on.
1: Did you hear anyone talk about how it maybe affected their ability to compete after this had happened?
25: That was at the forefront of everybody's thinking. Some of the girls had competitions in the latter part of the game, so how they fared, I don't know.
1: Was the security in general in the at the games when you're entering and also within the village, was that ramped up after that event?
25: Oh, of course. There was nothing wrong with the security before the event. The entry into the village was not a walk in the park, put it that way. And three got away or were given travel out of the country. The Israeli government hunted them down. Over the next 10 years, they hunted them down.
26: By the 2000s, all of the Palestinian members involved in the kidnapping had been tracked down, except for one who had died of old age. Bruce says he was angry that the Summer Olympics had been remembered for all the wrong reasons, although it had kicked off to a celebratory start.
25: It was a fantastic venue. The atmosphere in the games was absolutely fantastic. A summer festival of sport. So the last week of the games was really a terrible anticlimax. I closed on the 11th of September. The whole thing just fell flat, and of course, it was the biggest Olympics up to that point. We had to hop on the plane and come home.
26: So, was it considered one of the most disastrous Olympic Games to date?
25: I think the organisers did a good job of handling an impossible situation. The father of the modern Games, Avery Brundage, was head of the Olympic Federation. I think it broke his heart, actually.
26: Bruce started his career in the mid-60s. He's competed in two Commonwealth Games, a World Champs, and, of course, the disastrous Olympics at Munich. And security at any competitive games from that point on ramped up.
25: I went to the Commonwealth Games in Edmonton. The orange jackets with the white hat people and the orange cone people were just everywhere. Carrying your own gun became difficult or problematic. 74 at the Commonwealth Games in Christchurch, we had all sorts of rules and that about where we stored our guns and who looked after them and all of that. It was all an absolute waste of time because we're not the problem. It was all about a few terrorists changing the shape of my life, and that's why I was angry.
26: That was Bruce McMillan, and the sound engineer was Elliot Childs. And I'm producer Sonia Sly for this episode of Eyewitness. You can check out a fantastic back catalogue of Eyewitness episodes via Spotify, Radio Public, iHeartRadio, Stitcher, and on the RNZ website, rnz.co.nz/eyewitness.
0: Thank you, Sonia. Just on 28 past 8 on Sunday Night Retro, tonight's historic Spectrum documentary is from January 2016, called I've Swung an Axe and Humped a Swag. Rightio, Bob Edwards provides a detailed account of his life as a swaggy and a bushman.

The composer of this folk ballad, Bob Edwards, has a special regard for the swagmen, those legendary characters of New Zealand's past, Russian Jack, the Shiner, Riverina Dick, and so on. But this is not mere sentimental indulgence, for Bob Edwards has first-hand experience of life as a swaggy, gained when he lived a life of the road during the lean 20s, humping a swag along the North Island east coast.

0: It was on the East Coast, near Gisborne, that I found Bob Edwards. He's not tramped the road now for over 40 years, but it still seems like yesterday. This Spectrum program is our conversation, and I'm Jack Perkins. Before he told me about his swag days, Bob recalled his youth in Southland. He grew up fast, he had to, because from an early age he knew the hard work and discipline of a bush camp, where he worked alongside his father, an experienced bushman who was head of the gang.
1: The old man, he used to do a lot of contracting. He'd have a contract to get so many thousand posts or mine timber for the mines, because at that time they were all wooden, heavily wooden timbered. And mine props were in big demand at that time. Work wasn't all that plentiful. Not work that paid a wage. And although the price per hundred of posts at the stump or at the roadside, it was mostly at the stump in those days, was pretty small, irrespective, that was some cash that you could get your hands on. And the old man, he was a pretty soft-hearted sort of a bloke, and he'd never turn down a fellow if he could possibly help it. He'd always give a bloke a job. And in a sense, giving him a job is not quite the right impression either, because what he really used to do was to cut up the contract into the number of men that were immersed in it. And all he really kept out of that was what it took to pay the store bill and to replace the tools of the trade. The axe, the cross-cut saw, the maul and wedges and that sort of thing. These were the things that had to be maintained, plus the camp.
0: A good bushman, Bob. Was it the way he did his work, or was it the man himself?
1: Well, for a start, his axe work was a mighty necessary part of his makeup. If he wasn't a good axeman, a good man on the end of a saw, he wouldn't last long in the bush as far as his work was concerned. So there were certain things that you knew straight away. You weren't in a man's company more than an hour before you knew pretty well the caliber of the bloke you were dealing with. You only had to see his axe for a kickoff as regarding his falling ability, scarfing. When you scarf a tree, you scarf it in the direction it's going to fall.
0: This is the initial wedge you put into the tree,
1: This is the initial cut, that's yes. Right, that goes in. The bottom cut, the underswing of the cut, is level. Well, a good stump is a sort of a bushman's signature. A bushman who leaves a good stump, that's his signature. You could almost tell what bushman fouled a tree or scarfed by the type of stump he left. And this was a thing that a bushman took a pride in. The average bushman, the man who gave himself to that life, was proud of his work. He was proud of his work. But these men, apart from their work, they also had to meet up with all sorts of requirements. The type of man when you went into a bush camp, you were removed from civilization. You were living in a different world. You were living in a world where a man's word mattered a hell of a lot, because if he told you a certain area of bush contained a certain type of timber that was required for the contract that you were filling, you knew that timber would be there in pretty well the quantity that he would describe it as. Further to that, it was a time when there wasn't a hell of a lot of money around, and you might have had to spend your last quid in buying an axe for that particular type of work. You couldn't afford to buy an axe just for the sake of having one. It had to earn its keep. So in every way, a bushman had to measure up as a man. He had to be a bloke that you could take his word on, that he'd be a mate that would stand by you if things went wrong, as they could in the bush. A bloke could have an accident, and he had to be capable of stitching up your skull if you were careless enough to take an overhead swing when there was a snag above you. many a bloke got serious a serious cut in the leg or foot. His mate had to be a man that he could depend on, that he knew you were right, that fellow's word was good, and that he measured up as a man right through. So all those things mattered. They mattered a hell of a lot. And these blokes were even mighty particular about moral codes. If you were dirty in a camp, if you were dirty with your clothing, if you allowed a pair of dirty socks to hang around in a camp, there's nothing.

0: I think the right hand had been severed, and he had a steel hook for a hand. I heard him say one evening to a bloke, this bloke was using some pretty foul language, and Charlie got up and he hauled him to his feet and he said, "Now you leave your dirty bloody language outside where you left your dirty boots. Don't you bring your filthy tongue into the hut at all. This is no place for that." And this was not exceptional. This was a quite common attitude. These were hard damn men. These were guys that they didn't call a spade a spade. They called a spade a bloody shovel. But they had a moral code. Now you didn't start throwing a woman's name around. No, not inside the camp. You may do that out in the bush. While you were working with the tools, and a few words would be bandied round about the last trip into the town, and maybe a conquest that you'd enjoyed, but not to any great extent. Not to any great extent. But by hell, you didn't carry that into the camp. The camp was a place where you left your dirty stuff outside. You kept yourself clean, because your food was in there and your bedding was in there. The fair dinkum bushman was a bloke that. Well, the storeman knew him, because the storeman was a hell of a important man in a working man's life at that time. The storeman was a sort of a grubstaker, and that was 100% so. There were some mighty people among those early storekeepers, because they grubstaked you. Hell, they didn't know whether you were going to make money or not. They just knew that you had to have a chance. So they were damn good judges of character. They knew the type of man. When a bushman walked into a country store and asked for credit, they were damn good judges. They could sum a man up. And the somehow or other, as a man matured in that type of life, well, it showed. You could pick a man.
1: Now, in the bush at this time, did you have any? Did you take booze in with you, or have anything
0: well,
1: like this?
0: Well, booze was a thing that, on rare occasions, a bloke could afford to buy something along that line. He might be able to, maybe twice in a year, he could afford to buy a bottle of whiskey.
1: Did you have any way of brewing your own in the bush?
0: Well, they used to make some concoctions, but and the most popular, I should say, was Mad-Eye beer. Now, when you followed a big Mad-Eye, that was a thing that showed me that all things are, well, maybe it was a conception, and it could have been wrong even, but it seemed to establish in my mind that all things are living things. And when you followed a big Mad-Eye, a really matured tree, the black pine, Mad-Eye is the Maori name, you'd see the main artery in the heart of the tree gushing the life liquid from the tree, and it was a heartbeat. It was a definite heartbeat, and you just stood and watched that tree die.
1: This was something different than the sap.
0: Yeah, this was not else. The sap. This had nothing not related to this. It was a pure, clear liquid. And it gushed out like like an artery gushing blood, like the main artery gushing blood. But, of course, that used to be prized. That would be caught in billies, and that was really prized. That was really something. It was beautiful and sweet and cool to drink. As it was, but then some of the blokes used to, they used to bung in maybe a handful of raisins, and cork her up, let it ferment. Now, whether the mere fact that the that fluid had any other properties in it or not, I don't know, but. You could get quite a potent drink from that.
1: When you were in the southern area around Gore and that, did you come into contact with the Hokanui area? Hokanui whiskey?
0: Oh, yes.

0: Well, now, that Hokanui whiskey, there was a family called McRae. They started this still in the Hokanui's, and they, one of the daughters, one of McRae's daughters, married a bloke named Black. Now, they apparently set him up in a small selection down on the Laura Gorge, this fellow Black. And he was put there, and I think they sort of, maybe they paid him a sort of a retainer. And it was understood that if the mounted police come through that area, because, of course, even at that time, they were looking for the stills. And it was arranged with Black that if mounted police came through that area, that Black was in some way to get in contact with them, notify them of the fact that mounted troopers were in the area. Now, I'm not going to say that I know how he was to do that, whether he was to do it by maybe a signal fire, whether he was to ride through with a word. I guess the last would be the most probable, that he'd be expected to ride through with a word. Anyhow, apparently Black pulled a double cross on McRae's. And when the traps did come through...
1: Traps, this is what the police
0: were called. That's what the police were called at that time. When the traps did come through, I think there was one on his own in this particular instance, Black did nothing about it. Now, apparently, there must have been a row then between Black and McRae's daughter. And she ended up sticking a knife in Black. That was the Laura Gorge murder. And that was the reason that it came about. That was how it came about. Anyhow, getting back to the McRae's, I remember the old Donald McRae used to come into the old man's camp. And he used to drink, I'm not sure now what they call it. I was never very familiar with booze, but I just forget the type of bottle. I think it was a quart bottle, the whiskey bottle at the time. And I think Donald McRae used to, I think he was, it was said he drank one of those a day. But I remember the old bloke saying to the old man about whiskey, somebody had said something about it, you know, being a danger or petrifying the liver or something like that. And the old bloke said, look, I think the ideal death would be to be drowned in whiskey.
2: But booze was never really a problem. Most of the bush gang could take it in their stride. What proved to be far more devastating was the country's economy. By the late 20s, depression was looming, money short, and at the end of a seven-month bush clearing contract, a hard-up farmer had no money to pay the gang. Out of a job and penniless, Bob Edwards took to the road and tramped north to the east coast. The gentle climate, along with a plentiful supply of moderately off and generous cockies, made the Wairarapa East Coast a popular beat for swaggies. Swaggies such as Riverina Dick.
0: Old Riverina Dick, he was well known around the coast, around the East Coast, particularly in the Wairarapa area and Southern Hawke's Bay, all around that area. That was his stamping ground.
1: Now, he was a person you knew well.
0: Yeah, I knew him well. I swagged with Riverina. I'll never forget, we called it a... He said to me, he said, there's a sure handout along this particular track. And we stopped at this old shack, and it had a fairly high veranda, much after the style of the verandas over on the Queensland side, where the termites are bad. And we sat on the veranda, and he said to the lady of the house, she was a kindly looking middle, she looked to me to be old, but remember I was pretty young at the time. And he said to her, is there any chance of a feed, missus? And she said, yes, Dick, don't worry, there's a feed for you and your mate. And she come out onto the veranda, and I'll never, she had this big platter of scones. And old Dick got up, and he grabbed his hat, and he said, oh, for God's sake, woman, he said, not bloody scones again. Well, I was upset by this. For a start, I didn't swear in front of a lady, and that's a fact. I wouldn't think of it. that was the way it was. That was just the way it was. As I said, the bushmen even had educated you that way. You didn't get this from any fancy crowd of society mob. This sort of thing was instilled to you in the bush camps, that you didn't swear in front of a woman, that you treated a woman with respect. And you also treated hospitality with respect, see? Mm-hmm. So Dick had offended both in my estimation. Matter of fact, he dropped a hell of a lot in estimation when he did that. But however, he just cut his string right there and then he went. But I couldn't do that. I stayed. For a start, I felt obliged to accept that hospitality that had been extended. And it was a pretty generous sort of a gesture because people didn't have a lot to give away. So, but after I had a couple of them scones, I knew why Dick had cut his string. But because Star of the Crows, they were bloody frightful. and the after effect was more serious than many of the drugs that the doctors are heaving around nowadays. The side effects from them scones was drastic. Well, but he was a great character, and he was sort of looked upon as a visitor that you could expect at certain periods. Mm-hmm. And the different station owners, Armstrongs of the Akatio, Hunters of the big Hunter Will case that was on for many years, Sir Cyril Hunter and all those, this is a name they'd know well.
1: Well, what were the requirements of a swagger? What type of person did you have to be?
0: Well, again, strangely enough, there were strict moral codes governing it. Even though Riverina, as I said, used that. Mind you, of course, there were certain words that were acceptable. Now, bloody was a word that was not really looked upon as a swear word. Bloody was a word that was an acceptable part of your conversation. It was descriptive. And I wondered, now, where were we?
1: Sorry.
0: Oh, yes, that's right, the makeup of the average swagger.
1: Yeah.
0: Well, number one, he maintained a certain standard of dress. He believed in having, he didn't give a damn how patched his clothes were, how ragged they were, but by hell, they had to be clean. And he himself, whenever he got a chance, and in this country, the chance was always there, because you never had to go far from one waterhole to another. So that you could always have a wash, you could always wash your gear. And that was a thing that a bloke always did. Another thing, too, the old polka dot handkerchief was the handkerchief of the day. And to be caught in possession of a filthy polka dot handkerchief was a damn disgrace. It was a thing to be ashamed of. Now, these were things that were important to them. He had to be well equipped. When I say well equipped, he had to have a good tea billy. A good tea billy was a very important thing. For a start, it had to be well blackened inside from having brewed a lot of tea. And heaven help the man who turned round and thought he was going to do a swaggy a good turn by giving him a new shiny billy, because he was losing a valued possession if he lost that fair dinkum black billy, because it takes a while to break a billy in. Yes, and of course the advantage of a well broken in billy that carried a good heavy coat of tannin was the fact that when tea got mighty short, or whether you'd reached the stage where there was just the leaf left and it was ready for smoking but was no good for brewing, well, you could get a certain amount of flavour out of that billy. You could boil up a restricted quantity of water in that billy, and you definitely could get a flavour. You could get a taste of tea. It was there. And as I say, well, once the tea was finished for brewing, well, it was ready for smoking. And in many, many cases, that was the tobacco. And the billy, of course, was 99 times out of 100, it'd be an old cocky's joy tin. the old syrup or treacle. Because that Billy, the 7-pound treacle Billy or syrup Billy, was the ideal brewing Billy. She was a beaut. She was really good. And it was a good Billy because you could put your pannikin in there, and your pannikin was your own manufacture. Generally, it was made from either a 2.5-pound syrup tin or a Highland condensed milk tin. Was a heck of a good pannikin.
1: This was to drink the tea out.
0: That's right, and you made it yourself. You made sure that the rim was well hammered down so you wouldn't get your lip hung up on it. That was the type of stuff you had. That was a Swaggy's equipment. And as I say, an important part of his equipment, of course, was his bedroll. Generally, a wagga was the old wagga rug was popular in the wintertime, but a bit heavy to carry. The old wagga rug was the old one-striper sacks. They're not around nowadays.
1: Can you describe these a bit more?
0: Well, the old one-striper sack was the Fair Dinkum, the Fair Dinkum oat sack. Oats and chaff at that time were not in, later came the three-striper bag. It was a much shorter, smaller bag and a very much lighter weave. But the old heavy one-striper was a wonderful, made a wonderful wagga. The wagga rug was originated, of course, on the Aussie side, over on the Aussie side. And you generally, to improve on it, you opened up two of these, and that made a complete rug. You opened up two one-striper sacks. That gave you the complete length and width that was required for a good rug. And you probably, when you got a chance of getting your hands on some flour, you mixed up some flour and water paste, and you stuck a sheet of brown paper onto it. Well, that sort of made it air, stopped the air going through, and with that across you, well, you were as warm as pie. You didn't need anything else.
1: What, no tent?
0: Oh, no, you could sleep out in the open, providing the weather was right in the summer. If it was the bad weather period, the winter time and the spring, which is bad in New Zealand, well, you always got a barn to sleep in or a shearing shed or in many of the places you even got quarters to sleep in, shearers' quarters. And you were pretty, treated pretty well because the genuine Swaggy, the likes of, and Riverina Dick was one of many, they were, as I say, they earned and were entitled to a measure of respect. They didn't steal. They didn't steal from anybody. They asked. They requested. But they thought it was their perfect right to have this thing. They didn't pull the forelock or anything like that. They expected to be treated as human beings, and the mere fact that they were in a state of want was not necessarily of their own making. That was just circumstances again. But they were trustworthy blokes. They weren't vagabonds or anything like that. And another thing that maybe a lot of people don't realize is later, more or less, I heard a lot of people say, well, a lazy cow, he doesn't want work. He doesn't want work. If you offered him a job, he'd run a mile. Now, this was commonly said. Now, it wasn't actually true. It wasn't actually right. You see, what a Swaggy arrived at. First, he was forced into that by necessity. Economic pressure forced him to become a swagman. Just the same as 7 months of bushwork with not a cracker coming from it made me carry a swag. Well, but after a time, after a period, suddenly it began to dawn on you that your needs were mighty small. And if you were ever going to try and satisfy your wants, well, you were going to become one of them other people that were haggard, that were worried, that didn't get a full measure of happiness out of life at all, even though they may go to church every Sunday and get themselves along. But you suddenly realize that they were missing so much. They were missing so much. I wrote a number called Restless Feet. I tried to express myself in this. And really what I was describing was the swagman.

That was I've Swung an Axe and Humped a Swag. Bob Edwards talked about his life in the 20s as a bushman in Southland and a swagman along the Wairarapa East Coast. The program was narrated and produced by Jack Perkins, a Spectrum radio documentary.

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1: You can hear that program again on, or listen to a wide range of other Spectrum documentaries, in fact, by visiting rnz.co.nz/spectrum. 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

0: RNZ News at 9. Good evening. I'm Phil O'Brien. The ACT Party wants immigrants to contribute to the cost of infrastructure by charging an extra $6 a day on working visas. The party is proposing several new immigration policies, including cracking down on overstayers, deporting serious offenders, and strengthening English language requirements. Party leader David Seymour says immigration is important for New Zealand, but migrants should contribute to infrastructure costs.
1: If $2,000 a year puts people off coming, I would suggest they are not the kind of high-skilled, high-value worker that New Zealand desires. This change would put us in line with Australian visa fees.
0: The party's also proposing to cut new migrants off from welfare for the first 5 years they're in the country. The government's chief digital officer has acknowledged that there's no public sector strategy for AI. Paul James has told a select committee that other jurisdictions are moving away from strategies and legislation and that the technology is moving too fast to keep up with it. The PSA's National Secretary, Fleur Fitzsimons, says there's poor regulation over the use of AI, leading to a free-for-all in the public service. She says more training is needed. The Department of Internal Affairs has also acknowledged that AI will affect public sector jobs, but can't say how many roles could be cut. Police have deployed search and rescue teams in the Wairarapa town of Masterton after reports of a person calling for help. They say they were called to the river in Queen Elizabeth Park on Dixon Street following reports of a call for assistance at about 7:30. Police are asking anyone who was in the area around that time and heard signs of a person in distress to call 105. Water Safety New Zealand says the number of drownings that have occurred across the country this year is tracking higher than last year. A person has died following a boat capsize off the Kaikoura Peninsula yesterday. It's believed only one person was on the boat. Water Safety's Chief Executive Glenn Scanlon says there's been an increase in drowning deaths this year.
2: It's been a really tough start to the year. We've already lost 41 New Zealanders to drowning, which is 6 more than the 10-year average at this time of year and more than 13 deaths than at the same time last year.
0: Glenn Scanlon says more than half of drowning deaths so far this year involved people who were alone. In sport, the Wellington Phoenix women have lost the first leg of their A-League semi-final tonight against the Brisbane Roar by 2-1. The return semi-final will be played at Porirua Park next Sunday afternoon. And that's the news.
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0: 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Short forecast now from Med Service to midnight tomorrow, Northland, Auckland and Coromandel. Cloudy periods, isolated showers in Northland, clearing for a time tomorrow morning. Waikato to Whanganui, including Bay of Plenty in the central high country, also Gisborne, Hawke's Bay and Wairarapa. Fine apart from a few areas of morning cloud or fog. Manawatu, Horowhenua, Kapiti and Wellington, cloudy periods. For all the South Island, except Fiordland and Stewart Island, fine in most places but a few areas of cloud. Morning fog or frost patches tomorrow. Fiordland and Stewart Island, mostly cloudy, isolated showers in Fiordland and the Chatham Islands, fine and cloudy periods. It's 9:04. News and weather again at 10 o'clock. And thank you to you wonderful texters out there, people getting in touch on 2101, particularly enjoying the last program. It's great, good to hear. Bit of nostalgia on a Sunday night, it's not a bad thing, is it? Some of it goes back many, many years, and it's quite interesting to listen, especially the style of delivery and presentation they had for radio programs back in the day. Some of our programs, of course, are a lot more recent. For example, in tonight's interview from the Kim Hill Collection, the US ambassador to New New Zealand and Samoa under the Trump administration in 2017, Scott Brown, talks to Kim about his diplomatic role, as well as many aspects of his political career and some of Trump's more polarising decisions.
5: The US ambassador to New Zealand under the Trump government is Scott Brown. He's had a full and successful life, more than 30 years in the Army National Guard, 3 years as a Republican senator in Massachusetts, a lawyer, a Fox News commentator, and, of course, Cosmopolitan Magazine's American Sexiest Man, handpicked by Helen Gurley Brown herself. No relation, I'm assuming. Now here he is, U.S. Ambassador to New Zealand and Samoa. Scott Brown, welcome. Hello.
6: Hello, good morning
5: I left that point about America's Sexiest Man till last, but you got to say it right.
6: Sure, why not?
5: You know, and you've got, you know, you mention it in your memoirs and everything. You've just been watching the telly, and you said there's my friend Anthony Scaramucci, who is the new communications director. Sean Spicer gone, Anthony Scaramucci in. How do you know him so well?
6: You know
5: everybody in the White House now, do you?
6: I know quite a few folks, but Anthony is a special friend. We've known each other for quite a while. We both went to Tufts University. Anthony, I was on his board as an advisor at Skybridge Capital, and I actually introduced him to the president. So it's interesting that he's parlayed that into actually being the communications director. And quite frankly, I think he'll do a great job. He's very direct. He's honest. He's hardworking. And I think it's good to have a change there.
5: What was the matter with Sean Spicer?
6: I like Sean quite a bit. I love his military service. I like his directness, but it's not up to me. It's up to the president.
5: Yeah, but you think Anthony Scaramucci will be better?
6: Sean did a really nice job considering all the issues that have been floating around. And
5: what are the issues?
6: Well, you know, obviously being portrayed by Saturday Night Live and kind of getting hammered on a very regular basis.
5: For no reason at all?
6: No, he has a very direct style. And quite frankly, people aren't used to that in Washington. They're used to being kind of coddled, the press especially. And when you speak directly and you kind of push back, they don't seem to like it. Anthony's will be the same, but probably a little bit smoother.
5: Was he the one that said, you know, good luck, Sean. I'm sure you'll make a lot of money, or I hope you'll make a lot of money.
6: I'm not sure what he said. I haven't really been following
5: it. That struck me as a really weird thing to say. Like, that was what it's all about, making money, is it?
6: Yeah, once again, I can't comment because I'm here with you.
5: Here you are. Now, I know quite a lot about you from your memoir, Against All Odds, My Life of Hardship, Fast Breaks and Second Chances, which you wrote when you were Senator of Massachusetts.
6: Correct.
5: Tell me about being Senator of Massachusetts, by the way, because you... it was a special election after Ted Kennedy had died. It was a Democrat stronghold.
6: Oh, yeah.
5: And there you were, a Republican. Shock, horror. How did you manage that?
6: Because people wanted a change. You had Obamacare, which is this total government takeover of health care. And in Massachusetts, we had what's called Romney Care, which was already working very lovely for citizens. We had the fully covered Cadillac plans all the way down to the fully subsidized Commonwealth care plans, all these care plans in between with various options, you know, good and solid costs with good and reasonable deductibles. Then Obamacare comes along and wants to completely destroy what we had. And you're right. Massachusetts only had 11% enrollment in Republicans. The rest were Democrats, a stronghold forever, and they were assuming that it would be a Democratic seat. But there was a lot of anger, a lot of disappointment with the Obama administration, and they wanted somebody different. And I had an opportunity to serve for 3 years.
5: And that would have been a turn up for the books. People would have been very astonished by that, would they?
6: Yeah, it was the first election in, I think, 70 years of a Republican, especially all the governors were Democrats, you know, the secretary, the treasurer, every congressional office, every senator. Senator Kerry was the senior senator. And it was it changed the supermajority that the Democrats had. In our country, if you have 60 senators, you can basically control everything. And they had 60. And when I came, it went down to 59. So that means that the Republicans were really back in the game. They could actually have a say to stop things, to actually have a conversation about an issue versus it being rammed through. And since that time, as you're probably following, that Harry Reid changed that even further to allow for a simple majority. So now the Republicans are in charge and they don't, in fact, need any Democratic support to get things done. So it's obviously very complicated, very, you know, politics is a blood sport, sadly, in our country right now. And you know, you just have to kind of muddle through it and see what happens.
5: Just the point about Obamacare. I mean, presumably Obamacare was brought in to help millions and millions of Americans who were unable to get health care or insurance.
6: Yeah, I don't disagree with that, but there are different ways to do it. Some folks think that the government intervention controlling everything is a good thing, and we've seen through
5: But if there were different ways to do it, why didn't the Republican government do it?
6: Well, we did it in Massachusetts, they did it in Florida, they did it in Tennessee. So individual states, I believe that the states can do it better than the federal government. If you look at our post office, you look at our Veterans Administration, they're running billions and billions of dollars of deficits, and they're not doing it right. People are dying in the Veterans Administration. The states can do it better, and that's what I advocate, because I believe people should have the option to obviously have health care. It's a right, but we can do it better via the states.
5: The reason you grew up was because of welfare, of course.
6: And well, yet, that's not necessarily true.
5: You've talked about your mother. Yeah. You know,
6: she worked two or three jobs. That's not welfare. But she
5: when
6: did
5: she
6: have
5: wasn't yeah. working, then there was welfare.
6: There was a safety net occasionally, yes.
5: Occasionally?
6: Yeah, it wasn't a full-time situation.
5: But the safety net was always there.
6: Yeah,
5: she needed
6: of course,
5: it.
6: Absolutely. Yeah. Just like it is with every citizen in our
5: is
6: state.
5: Is it?
6: Oh, yeah, absolutely.
5: I mean, because you have extreme levels of poverty in America, it seems absurd, doesn't it? You're such a wealthy country.
6: Where are those extreme levels?
5: You don't think that there are extreme levels of poverty?
6: Well, where in particular are
5: you referring to? Practically everywhere you look. I mean, you look at the Rust Belt. That's why they voted for your man, Donald Trump, because they say that, you know, we're the working poor, we haven't got the jobs, we're poor.
6: There's a difference between extreme poverty and being laid off and
5: not having
6: a job.
5: Well, it's relative.
6: No, it's reality. There's extreme poverty when you have had no access, you've never worked, you have no jobs, you have no education. That's a lot different than folks who have been working, hardworking people for their whole lives, and then their jobs went away because of various factors, and they're looking for a job. So there's opportunities to get retrained. There's opportunities to obviously have that safety net. But the people that I know and many people in America, they want to work. They don't like getting the handout. They want to feel that power of actually working and providing for his or her family. And that's what my mom did by working two or three jobs. That's what other folks want to do.
5: What's going to happen when there just simply aren't those jobs anymore, there aren't?
6: Well, there's, with respect, in various parts of our country, especially since this president's taken over, there's a whole new attitude of jobs being created, companies feeling that, taxes are going to be streamlined, regulations are going to be consolidated and reduced. There's a whole
5: new... I was thinking more about the future of work. I mean... increasing automation,
6: yeah.
5: Fewer manual jobs.
6: Yeah.
5: There are people who will not be needed to work
6: anymore. The automation that you're referring to is interesting because as the minimum wage goes up and as the technology improves, you're right, there are certain people who potentially could fall through the cracks, and that's why it's very important to start at the local level with that retraining, with the education.
5: Are they going to be retrained to do, though?
6: Well, it depends on where they live. It depends what opportunities are there. Certainly in the Rust Belt, there's opportunities for other companies to come in now. There's automobile dealers coming into some of those communities, automobile factories, I should say. There's various other opportunities, certainly, with getting construction, especially is something that's really happening with the potential reconstruction of a lot of our infrastructure. So it depends on the individual, depends what their motivation and education level is.
5: Well, you were fairly highly educated. Despite the fact that, you've talked about your background, your mother and father split up acrimoniously, they went on to have four marriages each, which seems excessive, really, doesn't it?
6: And
5: you had, violent encounters with your stepfathers, right. You went off the rails, you got done for shoplifting, all that,
6: yeah.
5: And yet, here you are today. Basketball was one thing that saved you, yes?
6: Yes, absolutely. I had a coach who, just to share a quick story, there was a woman who was a history teacher, and she saw me do something pretty stupid and said something to a girl that just wasn't right. It was like 12 or 13 years old. She literally saw me in the hall put down this girl, and she literally came up to me and grabbed my hair, dragged me into the classroom, threw me down in the chair, and starts yelling at me. And then she said, by the way, your hair's too long. And then she gave me a haircut. And then she said, and by the way, my fiance is the basketball coach. I want you to get on and see him right now. And that was basically the time that changed my life. I just, the coach took me under his wing, and I just went, all in and playing sports. And that was really one of the things that saved me, fortunately.
5: Because what, it gave you discipline?
6: It gave me the discipline I needed. It showed somebody that, they cared, and it had the team structure of being, and he put me as the captain, so I had to obviously, do the right thing and be a good role model and example. They pushed the right buttons. I remember she also took me into a classroom. She said, look up this word in a dictionary, and I couldn't. And she said, that's great. That's great. You're 6 feet tall. You're a good-looking guy. You have a ton of athletic ability, but you're stupid. And I want you to Yeah, and then she worked with me forever. She's still, they named the kid Scott. I mean, that's how close we are. We're still so close, and it's I can never forget them.
5: I asked you to choose some music when you came in today because I knew you're a bit of a muso. You've got it. You play the guitar. Yeah. What's your background in music?
6: I used to sing, Hero and Funny Thing happened on the way to the Forum, Tufts Jazz and Show Choir, liking theater and jazz, but never played until I lost the Senate race, and then I started playing about 4 years ago.
5: Why?
6: Because I always wanted to learn how to play the guitar, and there's some bucket list things that I wanted to do. One was to learn how to make sushi. I did that. Another one was to learn how to put together and take apart bicycles. I did that, and play the guitar. And the first five songs I learned were Cheap Trick songs. And I think the reason I focused on that is because I was a real advocate for music pirating and copyright issues for many artists. And I met Rick Nielsen from Cheap Trick in my Senate office, and we just hit it off. And I said, by golly, I'm going to learn how to play the guitar. So I started deep diving.
5: You know, when you were America's Sexiest Man, and you did the whole modeling thing. Well, I didn't mean to use the past tense.
6: No, that's not what I meant. I just kind of reflect back, and it seems it was 40-something years ago. It's kind of funny.
5: I know. But, I mean, you got the big modeling career going, and you went to parties at Studio 54 the lines of cocaine and models and blah. You never took cocaine?
6: No, I never took cocaine.
5: Why would you not?
6: I was an athlete and still am an athlete, and I just felt, I remember when Len Bias died. He was a Celtic that got drafted, and he died because of a drug overdose. And I said to myself, as many of my friends did, hey, if he can die, a guy in great shape with everything in front, what about us? So it just was nothing that really turned me on.
5: Because in those days, I don't think people associated cocaine with ill health. It was regarded as an enhancer, wasn't
6: it? Well, I remember going to Studio 54 and going backstage and seeing and meeting Rick James and there were piles of drugs and alcohol. And I just, stuck with my beers. I had some beers and, just kind of did my own thing. So,
5: You were senator for 3 years, as we were saying,
6: mm-hmm.
5: And it was a huge turnover, Ted Kennedy and then a Republican. And then you lost. Mm-hmm. Why?
6: Well, about $100 million, and I stopped the president's agenda, and he was angry. And they spent a lot of money, a lot of time, a lot of effort, put the muscle of the presidency behind. And we only have 11% Republican enrollment in Massachusetts. So, it's tough to kind of battle those numbers, especially when you have – I won most of the state, except I lost Boston, Cambridge, and I think Newton. And
5: did you know you were going to lose?
6: No, it was close. It was only 5 or 6 points, and it was very close. And since then, Senator Warren and I have really mended our...
5: Elizabeth Warren.
6: Yeah, mm-hmm. Yeah, we've mended fences, and we have a very positive relationship. She was very generous and helpful in this me becoming an ambassador. She really took the reins on the Democratic side. So
5: not because she wanted to get rid of you or anything?
6: No, we focused on the things we agree on. We had a kind of a talk after it was over and said, you know what, we're better people than what they're portraying us in the press to be. We're good people and we care about our own special little niches. And one thing we agree on are veterans issues. Her brothers, she has three brothers who are veterans. So we focus on the things that we actually agree upon. And the fact that she led the charge on her side and dealt with Leader Schumer, and I passed, 94-4 in record time. I was the second ambassador out the door. I think really is a testament to those relationship buildings. And it's one thing that's missing, sadly, in the United States Senate and Congress right now is that bipartisan camaraderie.
5: Yeah, I mean, and you take great pride in your bipartisanship.
6: I do.
5: But it if you'd stayed on, right, if you'd won, would it have continued? Would you have been able to continue?
6: Sure. I'm a Scott Brown Republican. I do what I think is right. I've done that my whole career. I've always been bipartisan, problem solver. If you want something done, you give it to me or somebody who's busy and likes to do things. I read the bills. I understand how they affect our state, our country, our debt and deficit. I vote regardless of who's the sponsor and on what the issue is. If it's making sense and hits those parameters, I'll vote for it. And I'll take the hits. And part of me losing, quite frankly, is because I took some tough votes that were the right vote, but the far right wing of my party didn't like it. And that's life. Life goes on. There's more to life than politics.
5: And would you go back into politics at the end of this posting?
6: I'm not sure. I don't really look as to what's in the future. I focus on doing the best job I possibly can do for the next 3.5 years. And that's my job. And I am loving it here. I mean, truly loving it. Just driving in today and just looking over the to the bay and seeing, you know, the rain last night.
5: Seeing
6: and
5: the rain.
6: Yeah, but it's so powerful and raw and natural. I mean, it was
5: powerful, raw and natural.
6: It was my first choice. I could have gone anywhere in the country, and I chose this for a
5: anywhere
6: reason.
5: In the world.
6: Anywhere in the world.
5: Could you?
6: Yeah, oh, yeah, absolutely.
5: Did Mr. Trump say here, Scott? He said, go anywhere in the world.
6: You can go anywhere in the world.
5: Did
6: give
5: he?
6: Me the top five choices.
5: Wow,
6: yeah.
5: And you chose New Zealand.
6: It was my top choice.
5: What was your second choice?
6: Actually, second choice was Australia.
5: Uh-huh.
6: And then Switzerland and Canada.
5: No regrets?
6: None.
5: You're just telling me that a lot of New Zealanders are sotto voce telling you that they are very much enamored of your president.
6: Yeah, I was in
5: there. Why don't they say it out loud?
6: Because they're...
5: Say it out loud.
6: Yeah, well, that's how it is back home, too.
5: Why do
6: people
5: you think...
6: kind of look over the shoulder because they don't want to get, you know, in a fight with their neighbor or their friend or a co-worker.
5: Why has it become so bitter?
6: That's a great question. I think because there were expectations that he was never going to win ever, and, you know, Hillary thought she was going to win, the Democrats would control everything, and we'd continue on with the way things were going, and there was a hidden feeling that the Democrats certainly didn't understand, but I endorsed the president. I was the first one. Even I've heard through the grapevine that Minister Brownlee came back and he said, yeah, I think Trump's going to win. And based on just this underground feeling of people just not being happy with the apology tour of 8 years, the lack of leadership and kind of leading from behind, this form of strategic patience and we'll see what happens. People are tired of it. And then Obamacare, the more government in our lives, they just didn't want it anymore.
5: But that's not a vote for Trump. That's a vote against Obama. Why would people have voted for Trump?
6: Well, it was very simple. He had a message very similar to Ronald Reagan. He's going to fix the economy, he's going to build a wall, and he's going to get rid of ISIS. Those three things resonated big time.
5: Mm-hmm. And how's the wall coming along?
6: The wall is going along well. Mm-hmm. And,
5: you think that's a good idea?
6: I do. Mm-hmm. I do. I think every country has the ability to secure itself. And to do it thoughtfully, methodically, and compassionately is important. The bottom line
5: is... Thoughtfully and methodically doesn't seem to fit with President Trump. I mean, what's all this tweeting about, do you think?
6: Well, we had...
5: The tweeting. That's not presidential.
6: I tweet.
5: You're not president of the United States.
6: I'm an ambassador of the United States, though. I'm the president's only representative,
5: sole
6: representative.
5: Yeah, well, you want to be careful of that.
6: I make mistakes just like everybody, and I'll continue to make mistakes, and I'll learn from those mistakes. And here's the difference between our president and former presidents. You've had the whistle-stop tours. You had presidents getting on radio and going directly to the people. Well, with the new social media in play right now, this is the way to communicate to people. And the average American, the person in the middle of the country, the person who's working 40, 50, 60 hours, they want to hear from him directly, and they appreciate that directness. And it may not make them enamored with the media or others who are in charge that bubble in Washington, D.C., but for the average person, they kind of dig it.
5: Well, I'm not sure whether they dig the fact that he seems to be blocking the investigation into links with Russia during the election campaign.
6: In what way is he blocking?
5: Well, he's already reviled the Attorney General, Jeff Sessions, for recusing himself from all the investigations.
6: Right.
5: And now he's got his aides looking for information that would get investigators recused or justify firing Special Counsel Mueller.
6: Politics is a blood sport in our country.
5: Come on. You can't interfere with a special counsel.
6: Of course. The president can do virtually, he has access.
5: The president can do anything he wants.
6: No, I didn't say that. Let me finish. With Jeff Sessions in particular, I know Jeff Sessions, and had he made that disclosure, by the way, I'm going to recuse myself, the president probably wouldn't have picked him, and I think that's appropriate. Jeff is a good, honest, hardworking man, and if the president disagrees with him on those issues, he can fire him or ask his resignation at any time. The fact that he's there speaks volumes. And with regard to the Russia investigation, I'm already on record. If there's been anything done inappropriately, then those people, a person, should be held accountable.
5: And so why would the president not say, let Special Counsel Mueller get on with his job?
6: This thing's been going on forever. And if you think that the Russians have actually taken and changed votes in the United States, then you're wrong.
5: But how do you know?
6: There's no evidence whatsoever.
5: Well, how do you know the special counsel Mueller hasn't done his job yet?
6: There's no voting authority in our country that it says, yes, by the way, our voting booths have been hacked. And
5: No. Well, it may not be as obvious as that.
6: None.
5: But if you think that it's completely ludicrous suggestion, why do we have the special counsel?
6: If you don't think the Russians and the North Koreans and the Chinese are trying to infiltrate not only banks and businesses and political parties right now, you're in a different planet. They have been doing it for decades, right. And they're going to continue to do it. And when the head of the DNC has his password in his personal computer be password for 3 years, and they get hacked, and they don't have the security mechanisms in place, then shame on them. Okay, they tried to hack the RNC, they hacked the DNC, and they released the information. And you know what the real story is? Is the way that Bernie Sanders was treated so shabbily by his party and manipulated so he would lose, so it would go to Hillary Clinton. That's the travesty of what was discovered.
5: Right now, we have an investigation into whether Russia interfered in the election campaign. Should that investigation continue?
6: Sure, absolutely.
5: Should President Trump try to get rid of Special Counsel Mueller?
6: President Trump has a right to fight back against the witch hunt that's happening.
5: Is the Special Counsel Robert Mueller part of a witch hunt?
6: I have no knowledge of that, and I don't believe so.
5: So, President Trump needs to let Mueller get on with his job, right?
6: Well, he is doing his job.
5: President Trump's aides are looking for information that might justify firing him.
6: If there's any bias if there's anything in his background that would lead to some type of bias and inappropriate decisions, they have the right to make that determination.
5: Don't think that looks like unconstitutional harassment?
6: Let me finish. It's not unconstitutional. It's the ability to provide any and all information to make sure that you can have an adequate defense.
5: What do you mean?
6: You asked, do the aides have the ability to go and investigate and find out things that would make special prosecutor be biased or tainted anyway? Of course they have that right. Of course they do.
5: So the special counsel will not be able to get on with his job?
6: Well, he's doing his job.
5: Not if he's being constantly harassed.
6: Everybody's being harassed in Washington. Everybody.
5: Isn't there anything...
6: It's sad, isn't it?
5: Isn't there any area that is able to be non-political?
6: Boy, that's a great question. My voting out in 94-4, I thought was the beginning of the turning around, quite honestly, a vote that kind of getting along. I was hoping on infrastructure and construction jobs in particular that they would have an opportunity to put out a good infrastructure bill, dealing with our veterans and our military and the authorization of those types of things, that they would be able to do that. I'm hopeful that they'll kind of get their acts together and do these sorts of things. It's been 6 months. The problem is the president's been delayed at every tactic. He didn't get his full cabinet. He hasn't got his full positions. The good news is that he was able to work and get a good Supreme Court justice in there, and they're working hard to deal with the regulatory problems that are affecting our country and moving forward and obviously reestablishing our trust within our allies and fear with our foes.
5: One of the things, of course, that's been problematic for Mr. Trump is that he seems to think that his business affairs are quite separate from his position as president. Do you think that?
6: Well, I'm not quite sure I understand.
5: Well, he says you're not allowed to look into my private business affairs, and you're not allowed to.
6: Yeah, that's his right. That's his right. He doesn't have to.
5: You don't
6: disclose.
5: Think he should have disaffiliated himself from all that when he became president?
6: Well,
5: he hasn't. He's put it in the hands of his children.
6: Well, what did you expect him to do?
5: So
6: I would have done it. No, I would never do that. I would, of course, I'd give
5: to
6: it to
5: be president of the United States.
6: Absolutely.
5: You wouldn't get rid of your business?
6: You think the Kennedys gave up all their businesses and gave them to, just sold them? No, they gave it into the family trust. And
5: do you think that the Kennedys thought to make quite so much money out of being president that Mr. Trump does?
6: You think the president needs to make money? He's already a billionaire. You think he wants to make more money? With respect,
5: you think he's got enough now?
6: You'd have to ask the president about his financial situation.
5: Yeah, the problem with president.
6: But let me just answer your question, if I could, because I think you're inferring somehow that the president is doing this for the money. He's not doing it for the money.
5: I'm not suggesting he's doing it for the money. Oh. I'm saying that he's probably making quite a lot of money as a consequence of...
6: He's not making any money. He's given and donated his salary to, obviously, many different agencies within the government. So he's not making any money right now. And the fact that his kids, who are his flesh and blood, are running his companies, I think that's completely and totally appropriate, as I have and would do under any circumstances. Absolutely.
5: Really?
6: Absolutely.
5: You don't see any problem
6: None.
5: with a conflict None. Of interest None. In that fashion?
6: None.
5: That seems extraordinary to a lot of New Zealanders, I think.
6: Well, I think any New Zealander who's worked their whole lives and their families have a business, and by God they turn into the Prime Minister or some special person in New Zealand, they would certainly hope that when their term was over, that nest egg that they worked their whole life would still be there.
5: No, but it's put into a blind trust.
6: Well, there are different ways to do it. You can do it in trust. You can give it to your kids. There's many, many different ways. And for you or me to be judgmental as to why and how somebody's taking care of their financial affairs, I think is inappropriate.
5: I think that it's appropriate to think that if there is a conflict of interest in somebody in a public position of power, then that's a problem.
6: Well, they have the ability to file any type of ethics complaints, and to my knowledge, there's been no complaints with regard to his financial issues whatsoever.
5: The man in charge of the ethics for the White House has just quit, saying that it's a major problem.
6: What's a major problem?
5: The fact that Mr. Trump has not divested himself of his pecuniary interests.
6: I haven't heard that.
5: Have you not?
6: No, I haven't heard that at all. People are going to quit. There's going to be transitions in every type of office and every administration, as there was under the Obama administration, the Carter. It's pretty natural. It's the way things happen in our country.
5: Basketball. Do you still play basketball?
6: I do. I enjoy it. I actually, there's a school across the street from our residence in Lower Hutton. I went down there and helped the coach a bunch of girls. So it's fun. Enjoy it. I can't walk in the next day. I usually have to take a leave.
5: But you do, what do you do now? Biking?
6: Yeah, I'm a triathlete, so I swim, bike, run, lift. I'm hitting the Freiburg pool after this and going to go swim and was at the gym.
5: I feel tired already. Arthur Tompkins, who is on this program, talks about art crime, said, oh, you should tell Scott Brown about the Coast to Coast because he's involved in Coast to Coast and is currently training for Coast to Coast. But you're not doing Coast to Coast because...
6: I understand, unless I'm wrong, they either have kayaking or paddle...
5: You don't like kayaking?
6: I've never done it.
5: Come on.
6: I've never done
5: it. Even I can kayak.
6: I probably could, but I don't know if I do it well. And I think, if I'm not mistaken, there's some pretty challenging waterways in that. And I think you need to be somewhat certified, which I'm not. But it's not for a while, so we'll see.
5: So you'll practice kayaking. You're going to go, I know you.
6: Practice kayaking because you know me already. I'm pretty competitive.
5: Good Lord, so competitive. What can't you do, sporting-wise?
6: I will try anything, and I'll do it badly.
5: Rugby?
6: I would love to try rugby.
5: Yeah?
6: I have been watching rugby, and they kick the crap out of each other, and I'm quite frankly not sure how they actually get up.
5: I don't know either. It's like being hit by a car. It's like American football.
6: It's American football without pads. It's amazing. I went to the All Blacks game against the Lions, and I've been watching it when I go to the gym every morning. It's on every morning, and I have the rugby channel at home. And I'm literally saying, how do they get up? I mean, it's really, it's fascinating.
5: I know.
6: And so, God
5: bless them. I
6: suppose
5: that's why they make themselves so fit. They get the sort of tough.
6: Well, they're bigger.
5: These external muscle layer.
6: I was speaking to some of the former All Blacks at the All Blacks game, and they said it's a whole different sport now because the men are bigger and faster and tougher and just genetically like huge. So God bless them. You know, I don't want to, you know, whatever.
5: The thing about American football, however, is that you get all padded up and you get the helmet on, but you use the helmet. They use the helmet like a weapon, and they have terrible concussion problems.
6: Yeah, it's an issue, and they've done a lot to address that issue. I'm obviously a season ticket holder for the New England Patriots, the world champions, and you're right, concussions are really serious, and they're doing a lot to address it.
5: You were saying your daughter played American football.
6: She did. She was a captain.
5: Did you not worry about that?
6: Yes. Yeah, I did. But she'll rip your throat out, and then she'll ask you out on a date.
5: Okay. Talking about women, one of the main problems that people have had with... your president is his apparent misogyny. You don't think that?
6: I think he's got great kids and he's got a loving wife.
5: But he treats women like objects and addresses them on their appearance rather than their merit. You don't think that that's a problem?
6: I don't know if I agree with that. He addresses women on merit all the time. He has been very, very supportive of a lot of women's initiatives.
5: Oh, come on. I mean, we watched him, to say the very least, we watched him on the campaign trail when he was taking on Hillary. And that wasn't taken on merit. That was, you know, making faces and snide remarks about appearance. No, it was misogynistic.
6: With all due respect to the political process in our country, they battled. They both battled, and the president won. And he is the president, and he received more electoral college votes. And you can criticize both of them for doing a lot of different types of things. People criticize Hillary Clinton for the way that she treated Bernie Sanders and how the Democratic...
5: We're talking about a president who is on record as saying he clutches women by the pussy.
6: Yes, and he certainly apologized and paid a very dear price, not only with his family. Well, you know what the price was.
5: What was the price?
6: He was in the media being crucified for weeks.
5: Well, he got criticized for it, and that was the price he paid?
6: And he apologized, so he's not entitled to have people accept that apology?
5: You don't think that that reveals an underlying attitude?
6: I think he apologized and was forgiven.
5: Can you apologize for a basic attitude of misogyny?
6: He apologized, and the people of America accepted that apology and supported him to vote for president. Mm. And he and others will make mistakes. And God forbid, if there are people who won't forgive them, then shame on them. I mean, he has made mistakes. He will continue to make mistakes, number one, because he's not a politician. Never expected to be president, okay, when he was younger and throughout this whole process. And that's why people like him, because he's not like everybody else. He's not a Washington insider. He's not somebody who's going to, you know, just, you know, sugarcoat things to make you feel good. He's going to call it how he sees it. And that's why we're reestablishing our trust with our allies, fear with our foes, and we're addressing the very important economic issues facing our country.
5: The polls seem to show that he's dramatically unpopular at the moment.
6: Who cares?

0: regardless of what, you know, we read and see here, and I see all the media, and I get it. It's fun. It's great to criticize, you know, the piling on, not getting a fair go. I get it. Bottom line
1: hang on.
0: The American
1: people. Are you suggesting that Donald Trump is getting a hard time because the media is disaffected?
0: Absolutely. The media from day one in the United States has not given him a fair go.
1: Look,
0: it's very obvious.
1: I've got no stake in the media in the United States.
0: Yeah.
1: But if I were in the United States as a woman, I would find the presidency of Donald Trump disgusting.
0: That's certainly, you're right.
1: That's
0: the beauty of America.
1: But it's unbelievable to me that all women don't find Donald Trump disgusting. He is on the record for his distaste and contempt for women.
0: It's funny you say that because he had 52% of women voted for him.
1: I know. It's unbelievable. So, how do you work that out?
0: I don't need to. It's up to them. That's the beauty of our country.
1: It's mysterious, don't you think?
0: No, I think it's not because they're focusing on the pocketbook issues. They want to make sure when their kids go to a mall or they go away on a trip that they're going to come home safely. They're not going to get killed and they're not going to be, you know, terrorized. And they're going to make sure that they can pay the bills and you know, put their kids through school. That's what they're concerned about. They understand that people are going to make mistakes. And many of them are very forgiving. And they recognize that he's not a politician. And they also recognize that they feel very good about the great business opportunities that are forthcoming, not only for them, but for their children.
1: I don't think the justification of not being a politician excuses everything, does it?
0: I'm not saying it excuses everything, but he's not a politician.
1: I mean, I
0: deal with the facts.
1: So what?
0: Because many politicians that I know and probably you have interviewed, you know, they've been wanting to be something their whole lives, and they'll talk a certain way, they'll move a certain way, they'll do certain things to build up their resumes versus somebody who's, you know, saying, you know what, I'm fed up with what's going on, I'm going to go make a difference, and that's what he's done. That's what he's done.
1: You don't think, then, that Mr. Trump is a misogynist?
0: You can try to characterize him.
1: Let me finish.
0: You can try to characterize him any way you want, but I know him. I know he's a good person. He's a hard worker. He's an honest man. And when he gives his word to the American people and to the leaders of the free world that he's going to be there and do something, he's going to do it. You can criticize his past actions and statements, but I look at his kids. I look at his successful daughters, and I look at the fact that he's supported many women's initiatives throughout his life, some you've heard about and some you haven't, and has continued to try to find a way to treat people with dignity and respect. Has he made mistakes? Sure. Is he going to continue to make mistakes? Sure. And that's why people like him, because he's not perfect.
1: I don't see Hillary Clinton in jail yet.
0: Okay.
1: So we're talking about
0: who said that?
1: Mr. Trump.
0: Well, listen, there was a lot said during the political campaign.
1: No, I'm just saying, you said he always keeps his word.
0: There were a lot of things said during the political campaign.
1: So he doesn't always keep his word.
0: On. Listen, if you can take what he said during a campaign and try to, you know, twist it around in some way, shape, or form, but
1: with all due respect,
0: you know, Hillary Clinton has made mistakes, and she's paid dearly for those mistakes, and I wish her well.
1: She's a good, honest, hardworking person. I am simply taking you at your word. You're telling me that Mr. Trump keeps his word. I'm saying he obviously doesn't. That's all.
0: You can take things during the political rhetoric and the campaign.
1: That was bullshit then during the campaign.
0: It was political rhetoric.
1: All right. So at what point does he start telling the truth?
0: At the point in what respect? For example,
1: during the campaign.
0: Yeah, during the campaign.
1: He doesn't tell the truth. When does he start telling the truth?
0: I believe he is telling the truth.
1: All right. So everything he says from this point on is going to be absolutely true.
0: I can't tell what's going to be happening ever from here on. I just know the things that I've been dealing with and the information I've been getting. I verify and I confirm it and make sure that it's accurate and I move forward.
1: So, in the unlikely event that Mr. Trump either resigns or is impeached.
0: Not going to happen.
1: All right.
0: So
1: unlikely.
0: I'm not even going to bother to comment on it.
1: Okay.
0: Not even going to discuss it because it's so unrealistic. It's something that maybe, you know, people may like to think about, but it's not even a political reality. So why even waste time on it?
1: All right. But if, in the unlikely event.
0: Yeah, okay, go ahead.
1: Do you have to immediately go home? I mean, how does that work?
0: First of all, it's not going to happen.
1: Okay.
0: Okay, so...
1: But if it
0: to try, I don't deal in hypotheticals. I deal in reality.
1: Mm-hmm.
0: And that's not even reality. So, assuming that something happens, he passes away,

0: he dies, and there's an ordinary, there's an orderly succession with the vice president. Of course not. No, I'll finish my term. Absolutely. Yeah.
1: But if an alternative scenario should come to pass,
0: you can ask me 3,000 different ways about hypotheticals that, with all due respect, have no basis of reality.
1: No.
0: None.
1: No chance of impeachment.
0: None.
1: No chance of resignation.
0: None.
1: That you're very staunch.
0: I'm very honest.
1: You're very staunch.
0: You just don't like my answer, which is fine. I respect you.
1: I have no liking or dislike of your answers. I'm merely interested in the fact that you will not contemplate the possibility.
0: Because it's not reality. Based on the political process in our country, who's in charge, and the things that are actually happening, with all due respect, it's not something I'm even wasting time on.
1: When you say
0: about.
1: Who's in charge, you mean?
0: Well, you have a Republican majority in both houses, and you have a Republican president.
1: Yeah. But fair to say that there are a number of Republicans who are disaffected with the president.
0: It's politics.
1: There are not usually quite so many Republicans not in favor of a Republican president, surely.
0: I'm not sure that's true at all.
1: You don't think so?
0: Absolutely not.
1: No? You don't think that Donald Trump lacks the support of a considerable number of his Republican colleagues?
0: He gets support when he earns it, and he doesn't when he doesn't. And that's politics in Washington or any state house or in America. That's pretty normal.
1: Do you miss it?
0: Do I miss the
1: would
0: back
1: you like
0: and forth?
1: Would you like to be back in there?
0: I enjoyed solving people's problems. I'm a problem solver, but I can do it at a larger level right here.
1: But do you miss that sort of cut and thrust of national politics?
0: This is pretty intense what I'm doing. I'm representing the president.
1: You're just talking to me. I mean, relax.
0: I'm talking to everybody. I know you. It's been very nice.
1: It's very nice talking to you. Thank you, Scott
0: Thank
1: Brown.
0: Thank you, guys.
1: Is the U.S. ambassador to New Zealand and Samoa.
2: Thank you, Kim. 17 to 10. Finally tonight, an episode of The Vault from 2012. In it, Deb Nation takes us to the Orient, finding recollections of childhood from a variety of people born in China, including writer E.G. Cousins, who recalls the Boxer Rebellion of 1900.
3: A series made back in the 1990s called Strange Land offered a wonderful insight into the lives of immigrants to New Zealand.
4: My Chinese name is Xu Yufang. In Chinese character, every single character had a meaning. Xu is my surname. The second word is Yufang. The second and the third word both meant the fragrance of flowers. And because of that, I chose my English name to be Pansy, to only find out later that particular flower actually do not carry fragrance.
3: Their memories of home and of coming here often by dramatic and circuitous routes. When it comes to biographies or oral histories, it's the childhood memories I find most engaging.
4: Every time when I remember Shanghai, I always remember the winter time, mainly because it was so interesting. Remember the snow fight. I always remember getting involved, following behind my brothers when they were doing their snow fight. And we all bundled up, you know, like little balls, because in Shanghai, winter is below, you know, 30-odd degrees. So indeed, it's really, really cold. And I remember the cold mornings when my brothers will cry because they have to go to school and it's really difficult to get up. And I was the lucky one there because I haven't reached my schooling age. And I remember the huddle, you know, in blankets, and remember seeing my brother and sisters with tears in their eyes having to go to school.
3: The storyteller's voice is relaxed and filled with the pleasure and exclusivity of the memory. There's no doubt in their mind about the recollections they've held on to throughout their lives.
4: And also remember the temple in Shanghai is very famous, called Chen Wang Miao. And I went back to try to find the temple in 1986, and it's been turned into a restaurant, so that was a bit sad. Everything gone a bit commercialization.
3: Pansy Wong, our first Chinese national MP, was already delving into public life when this interview was recorded.
4: I can remember leaving Shanghai when I was five, going into this big you know, liner to sail to Macau. And I remember the facing uncertainty, the sadness of leaving the part that is warmth. Warmth, because I always remember associating Shanghai with cold, but yet I was so protected next to mother in there, or, you know, following my brother, you know, everywhere, but all warmly protected. So it's leaving the shell and having to face reality. I learned that changes and departure are really part of life. So I guess in the sense it toughened me up and say, yes, I miss it, but I also realize, yeah, life is something you just have to, you know, go on and be strong and meeting those challenges.

0: am the sole remaining Mandarin on earth, and there are no benefits, as far as I can see, except the satisfaction of being an endangered species.
1: Here, a plucky man who at 79 was a frequent visitor to New Zealand, a murder mystery writer, filmmaker, and a very good raconteur. E.G. Cousins' memory of a childhood in China are typically colonial and include the thrill of rebellion and retreat during the 1900 Boxer Rebellion.
0: I was born in Tientsin, North China, in 1893. My father was Edmund Cousins of Tientsin, the local representative and taipan of Jardine Matheson's, the princely house of the East. And we lived very pleasantly in an enormous house, the largest house in China at the time, in which, incidentally, I remember him walking along the stalking, along the passage of where the bedrooms were, with a slipper in one hand and a candle in the other, slapping at scorpions, which lived under the drugget. It was a rather primitive form of life, except in the dining room, where we had enormous banquets. My mother gave banquets to all the local consuls and diplomatic corps people in general. But I knew that something curious was happening. There was a lot of whispering in my presence, and it happened that I had an ally who was our houseboy. He was about 60 or so. He was the butler and major domo of the house. And before one of these banquets for about over 20 people, he smuggled me in my dressing gown pajamas into the dining room, where I could get under the table and sit on a hassock with two ears and propel myself on the polished surface to wherever people were speaking English, which was quite frequent. And there I heard that several of our friends up country who were missionaries and travellers of various kind had been murdered, and a body called the Boxers were marching into town prepared for war. But one morning I was awakened by the sound of singing, a male choir, and it was a detachment of Russians coming back from a brush with the Boxers, and they were singing a song, a hymn of victory, and the tail of the procession was brought up by two men with very close together, one holding the other in his saddle, and the distressed man had his very bloody bandage around his head and blood on his white uniform and so forth, which was highly satisfactory to me, because here was really a war.

0: Well, one day my father said, well, you must go. And we got in our family rickshaw with our mother, my mother on the seat with the two, my two little sisters, and I sitting on the floor with my feet on the step, counting the bodies in the road, quite littered with Chinese from the previous day's skirmishes. And when we got to the railway station to take train to Taku, there was the battle in progress. The Chinese had captured the railway station and were being repelled by the Japanese. The Boxers were armed with swords and spears, scythes, reaping hooks, and bows and arrows, gongs and whistles, and they uttered eldritch shrieks which were supposed to terrify the enemy, but they didn't terrify the Japanese, who were armed with fixed bayonets. And after a very short, sharp engagement, they disappeared in a cloud of dust, leaving one young Japanese sitting on a seat on the railway platform with an arrow in his shoulder. And all this, of course, was very satisfactory to me.
1: E.G. Cousins remembering with relish his boyhood experiences of the Boxer Rebellion, the place littered with Chinese, he says. Later, his father, in a diplomatic deal with the Chinese Empress, would be bestowed the title of Mandarin.
2: Debra Nation with that episode of The Vault from 2012. The Moody Blues to the news. It rhymes. 10 o'clock.

0: RNZ News at 10. Good evening. I'm Phil O'Brien. An immigration lawyer says ACT's plan to charge migrants more for visas could make them more vulnerable to being taken advantage of by bad employers. The party is proposing to cut new migrants off from welfare and charge roughly an extra $2,000 a year for working visas. Immigration lawyer Alistair McClymont says migrants usually come here to fill skill shortages, so
1: live and are going to then be more vulnerable to exploitation by bad employers.
0: Alistair McClymont says ACT is using xenophobic dog whistle politics to appeal for votes. President Donald Trump's quarrel with Germany's Chancellor has deepened further, with the US leader saying

0: And even more American troops will be withdrawn from Germany than the 5,000 already announced. Without elaborating, Mr. Trump said the number should be cut way down. The BBC's Joe Inwood has more.
1: That news had already been strongly criticised by two senior figures in Mr. Trump's Republican Party, Senator Roger Wicker and Representative Mike Rogers, who chair the Senate and House Armed Services Committees. In a joint statement, they said the move risked undermining deterrence and would send the wrong signal to Vladimir Putin. Mr. Trump has been involved in a row with Germany's Chancellor Friedrich Merz, who earlier in the week said the US had no strategy in its war with Iran and had been humiliated by their negotiators.
0: The Public Service Association says speculation about potential job losses due to artificial intelligence is unhelpful. The Department of Internal Affairs has acknowledged that AI will affect public sector jobs, but can't say how many roles could be cut. A select committee report reveals that ACC and Inland Revenue are advanced in their use of the technology, while other agencies are more resistant. Public Service Association National Secretary Fleur Fitzsimons says AI has a lot of potential.
2: Employers can't simply adopt AI and dismiss workers. There are legal obligations that exist in New Zealand around consultation, training, health and safety, and we've got to consider how AI can best help deliver public services.
0: The report says the public sector's use of AI is limited to administrative tasks. Auckland's mayor is annoyed that the Prime Minister is heading to Singapore today to sign a trade deal without consulting him. Christopher Luxon is attending the inaugural Singapore-New Zealand Leadership Forum. He'll also witness the signing of a deal which will help to keep trade flowing when there are problems with supply chains. Mayor Wayne Brown told TVNZ's Q&A program that the government had previously promised more consultation with Auckland, but hasn't done so with the Singapore trip.
3: And you don't take the leader of the biggest city. The world's trade now is city to city. When Todd McClay's a good mate of mine, he's a good minister, but when we go to China, I'm the one who opens the doors to see the mayor of Shanghai and the governor of Sichuan.
0: Wayne Brown says Wellington has a long record of ignoring Auckland. The chair of an international panel on pandemic preparedness, former Prime Minister Helen Clark, believes if a new deadly pathogen emerged today, the world would be largely unprepared. The World Health Organization's pandemic agreement has an essential section that governs how countries share data and samples of pathogens that pose public health risks. It seeks to ensure equitable access to vaccines and treatments, but it could not be agreed by countries in time for adoption at the next World Health Assembly. Helen Clark has concerns.
4: A lot of countries still have a lot of fiscal issues arising from having to spend their way through the COVID pandemic. Then you have the issue of not enough international finance for developing countries for preparedness and for response.
0: Helen Clark says vaccine misinformation is also a worry. Water Safety New Zealand says the number of drownings that have occurred across the country this year is tracking higher than last year. A person has died following a boat capsize off the Kaikoura Peninsula yesterday. It's believed only one person was on the boat. Water Safety's Chief Executive Glenn Scanlon says 41 people have drowned so far this year, which is six more than the 10-year average. He says more than half of drowning deaths so far this year involved people who were alone. And Tasman police believe a body found in the Motueka Valley area today is that of missing man Nathan Green. The 52-year-old has been missing for nearly 3 weeks after leaving his home in Motueka. A formal identification will be carried out. It's 10:05. The cannabis clinic says stigma about the medicinal form of the drug is remaining a barrier for some people who need health support. The company has three clinics where treatments, including CBD oil, are prescribed for conditions ranging from chronic pain to addictions. Research has found 65% of New Zealanders believe there is stigma around medicinal cannabis. The cannabis clinic's chief executive, Wasim Al-Zahir, says improving understanding will help more patients get safe and informed care.
5: As professional healthcare providers, and we don't have to hide, Kiwis don't have to hide and use cannabis illegally behind closed doors.
0: Wasim Al-Zahir is calling for more education around medicinal cannabis. A comet never seen before is lighting up the southern hemisphere. The Oort cloud comet will be visible in New Zealand skies for next week. Te Whatu Stardome astronomer Josh Aoraki says it's able to be seen about an hour after sunset.
6: Anywhere in the country is going to get a good view. The only thing you need is, one, you need good weather, so just, you know, check the forecast. But number two is, because it is quite low still on the western horizon, anywhere that gives you like a clear, unobstructed view looking west, so for example, on the west coast is going to be a really good place, and that'll give you your best viewing opportunity.
0: Josh Aoraki is encouraging stargazers to capture the comet through a camera, telescope or binoculars. It's a once-in-a-lifetime opportunity, as a comet has an orbital period of around 170,000 years. In sport, Wellington Phoenix will need to overcome a one-goal deficit at home if they hope to progress to the A-League Women's Final. The Phoenix return home to Porirua for next week's semi-final return leg, trailing Brisbane Roar 2-1 after their opening encounter across the Tasman tonight. The Roar dominated statistically, unleashing 18 shots, including 8 on goal, while the Phoenix managed just 5 and 2. The Warriors have reinforced their status as one of the NRL's most dominant teams after notching a 4th straight win last night. After 7 wins and just 2 losses, the Auckland side is tied on points with leaders Penrith, but trail on points differential. Coach Andrew Webster says last night's emphatic 36-14 win over the Eels has given the team plenty of belief heading into the bye week.
7: I think 9 games in, mate, like we're ready for one. Right, freshen up a bit and go again. It's a challenge for us to come out the other side better. Actually not just hold our form, but come out and be a better team.
0: The Warriors' next match will be in Magic Round against the Brisbane Broncos. And former Silver Ferns legend Casey Kaupua's netball comeback in the ANZ Premiership has been cut short by injury. The 40-year-old this afternoon answered the call of the Waikato Bay of Plenty Magic coach to come in as injury cover for the struggling Magic side. The defender played a strong first half as the Magic trailed by just 3 goals against the Stars at halftime in Auckland. But the return was short-lived as Kaupua hobbled off the court in the third quarter with a lower leg injury as the Stars went on to claim a dominant 56-39 win. And that's the news.
8: Kia ora, Alexia Russell here from the Detail Podcast. If you missed some of our episodes, you can catch up over the weekend. 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We weighed up selling assets, questioned who won the election, and unpacked the modern slavery bill. We also checked in with the Chathams and the burden of blood cancer that forces Kiwis to become medical migrants. 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
0: And you can get more on all the day's top stories on our website at rnz.co.nz. Short forecast now from mid-service to midnight Monday. Northland, Auckland and Coromandel, cloudy periods. Isolated showers in Northland, clearing for a time tomorrow morning. Waikato to Whanganui, including Bay of Plenty and the Central High Country, also Gisborne, Hawke's Bay and Wairarapa. Fine apart from a few areas of morning cloud or fog. Manawatu, Horowhenua, Kapiti and Wellington, cloudy periods. For all the South Island, except Fiordland and Stewart Island, fine in most places but a few areas of cloud, morning fog or frost patches tomorrow. Fiordland and Stewart Island, mostly cloudy, isolated showers in Fiordland, and the Chatham Islands, fine and cloudy periods. 10 past 10, news and weather again at 11, a rather belated apology, the voice is packing up here. I've just got a tiny little bit of a cold. I'm feeling fine, but unfortunately it's just enough to make me all croaky. So I do apologise, but only another hour or so to go of me. And then Vicky Mackay will be along in fine voice for the all-night programme at midnight. Speaking of fine voice, time now for Media Watch with Colin Peacock. This week he looks at how the new stadium in Christchurch got the media going and TVNZ under political pressure this week. But first, how did the media handle controversy over the new free trade deal with India?
9: At last, some good economic news. We catch up with Trade Minister Todd McClay, who's in India to sign New Zealand's historic free trade agreement. The New Zealand economy's been doing it tough in recent years, and the Strait of Hormuz oil standoff is making it worse. But tonight, finally, some fantastic news for Kiwi exporters. Trade Minister
0: says ACT is using xenophobic dog whistle politics to appeal for votes.
9: Trade Minister Todd McClay is in New Delhi, and in 3 hours, he will sign a free trade deal with India.
10: That was 3 News last Monday with big news for the nation.

0: 3 hours away. Fantastic news for our exporters, according to presenter Lisette Raymer there. And reporter Molly Swift went on to explain.
1: What we're being told about the potential benefits is that New Zealand's annual exports to India could increase by $1 billion a year.
2: Great things can happen for our citizens.
1: Those words will ring with hope for Kiwis who have been doing it tough for years.
0: But the hope that all of us would get some benefit from the billions of dollars of boosted trade was the focus for sceptics, like academic Jane Kelsey, who told 3 News this.
3: Everyone should be really concerned with the fact that we haven't seen anything in this agreement to be able to assess whether what we are told about its benefits and potential costs are true or not.
0: And that's a fair point, because at that point, what was about to be signed in India had yet to be revealed in full here. And after that, Trade Minister Todd McClay appeared on 3 News to say this.
4: Well, I'm making sure there's ink in the pen and I actually get to sign it, but there is excitement building. We've got about 30 New Zealanders who have come up here with us in very short notice from the companies that are going to benefit the most from the exports. Some of the New Zealand Indian representatives, and they are buzzing now on the ground. They are seeing in the newspapers in Delhi excitement also building.
0: But not among the buzzing 30-strong Kiwi throng in India that the minister described there were any of our journalists. And that's why there was a video chat with the trade minister talking up the deal live to air on 3 News, rather than maybe the account of a seasoned reporter on the ground. On RNZ's Morning Report the next day, though, last Tuesday, business editor Corin Dann was like a coiled spring waiting for details of the free trade agreement to drop.
5: Because we're getting details coming out through the Indian side, and I've just managed to, thanks to Stephen Jacoby, trade expert, see that there is, looks like the agreement is, or part of it at least, is out, so I'm poring over that.
0: And about the same time over on News Talk ZB, the Trade Minister was on again.
6: There is nothing in there that you haven't told us that people are going to freak out about that you will need to explain.
7: Not a single thing at all. This is a high quality deal, similar to the others we've done. We've been very open with the public.
0: Well, now the deal will go through a select committee process in Parliament where any fish hooks and objections can be aired, and our political reporters will be there for that. But those who had already made their mind up that the deal was a dog were not holding back, most notably the New Zealand First Party, and they were getting plenty of media attention.
8: Winston Peters took a swing at the businesses calling on the government to sign the agreement, saying it was appalling in light of the fact the full text is not in the public domain, likening it to them signing a contract blindfolded.
0: That's TVNZ business correspondent Jason Walls a week ago, and it turned out that was the polite version of the party's objections. Soon after, MP Shane Jones made many more headlines, airing the party's angst about the immigration implications of the deal, like this.
9: I don't care how much criticism we get. I am just never going to agree with a sort of butter chicken tsunami coming to New Zealand if it requires our agreement.
0: Well, those comments came on the online-only alternative news outlet Reality Check Radio, which is owned and founded by Voices for Freedom, which was itself founded to fight the anti-vaccine cause back in 2020, but is now involved in broader Kiwi culture war issues, including trade and immigration. Jaspreet Kandari, the General Secretary of the New Zealand Indian Business Association, called Shane Jones' comments distasteful, and he wasn't the only one. But the spin-off's Hayden Donnell pointed out that butter chicken is actually tasty. So,
10: if they really want the rest of us to join them in objecting to a deal that would likely be a net benefit to New Zealand, maybe they should stop making it sound so delicious.
0: Last week, Shane Jones told reporters outside Parliament exactly why he offers them such controversial turns of phrase.
11: Mr. Jones, why did you say that the India FTA will bring a butter chicken tsunami to New Zealand?
12: Oh, look, the Matu is a master of rhetoric. I get cut through on debates by deploying hyperbole, and the reality is immigration is going to be a key issue going into the next election.
0: Couldn't be any clearer, really, that this is a media strategy. Last Tuesday, the Trade Minister Todd McClay said that Shane Jones' claims that the trade deal meant unfettered immigration was just a play for cheap votes.
7: But Shane, mate, you're better than that. It's election year. Just put the policies forward. Leave people alone. Ultimately, though, nobody in India really noticed it.
0: Though the next day, Todd McClay told RNZ that the local media in India had asked him about Shane Jones' comments.
10: I told them it's not a view that's held by New Zealanders widely. People are allowed to say what they want. but it's not something that Indian New Zealanders should be worried about.
0: And that's not really the same thing as nobody noticing in India. Now, interestingly, Shane Jones' butter chicken comments on Reality Check Radio were preceded by this claim.
9: And I think we're now climbing towards a new summit, more economic and political nationalism, more dedication of our resources to building our own resilience.
0: Immigrants had clogged the health system, he said, and overwhelmed infrastructure. And the same day that the free trade agreement was signed, this was in the Newstalk ZB News Bulletin as well.
13: A new Koitu report shows the fertility rate is well below replacement level and the population is generally ageing very quickly. It also shows immigration is increasingly the major source of talent and population growth.
0: So in other words, it's not the butter chicken tsunami, but the silver tsunami of baby boomers heading into retirement and needing pension payments and healthcare from about half the ratio of actual workers to pensioners that we have now. And the report's author, Professor Paul Spoonley, told the Herald's daily podcast Front Page what that meant, whether you like immigration or, like Shane Jones, you really don't.
14: Around 40% of the people who were recruited and appointed last year in terms of nursing were overseas trained. And the question becomes, well, we need to maintain that supply of medical professionals because it's essential now to our workforce and, in this case, our healthcare.
0: Anyhow, the free trade agreement with India is signed now. And this weekend, the Prime Minister is in Singapore to sign another one that Shane Jones is all in favour of as Associate Energy Minister.
15: This agreement was set up exactly for this kind of crisis, and it ensures that Singapore will not put any export restrictions on fuel.
0: And with a third of New Zealand's fuel refined in Singapore, that's pretty handy right now. Though at the time that deal was done, it barely made the news. So we're learning a lot more about our place in the world lately and who our allies and our enemies really are. But are our media keeping up? Well, one New Zealand journalist looking closely at that is Anna Fifield, after a long career as a foreign correspondent overseas. Before her role as the Asia-Pacific editor for The Washington Post, Anna Fifield was the editor of The Post in Wellington, the paper which, more than any other here, zeroes in on the political scene in our capital. And this week, she's also been looking at the tensions surrounding the government and TVNZ, and the controversies that have beset its political editor, Mikey Sherman. So this week, I also asked her about that, but first, how did our media do on that tricky task of covering the free trade deal with India, where the details were under wraps until it was a done deal?
16: Frankly, I think it's pretty outrageous that the details of the agreement were not shared in advance of ratification, not just with the media, but with the New Zealand public. And I've never seen a situation where the details have not been shared and up for public discussion in advance. So I think that the New Zealand media did quite a good job in terms of covering the agreement as best they could, but it was in a not ideal situation. And the thing that concerns me about the totality of the coverage is we really had nothing from the India side at all. Obviously, we don't have correspondents in India. We didn't send anybody to India as far as I know. We lacked the broader context in which this agreement was being reached. And in particular, I didn't see any reporting around the kind of significant changes that have happened in India in recent years.
0: And there were some leaks of details from the Indian side being reported and discussed that would then become political issues. But did it concern you that political hyperbole about that butter chicken tsunami, etc., for domestic consumption, pardon the pun, got a bit more coverage perhaps than the content and the implications of the actual free trade deal itself?
16: Yes, I think so. And I think that's partly the result of not having the text of the agreement or being able to dig into it. So I would have really loved to see coverage of like comparative coverage of other free trade agreements, like the one that the EU is negotiating. Obviously, we have a lot of overlap with the EU in terms of what we export. I'd really like to read a story about the contribution that Indian immigrants to New Zealand have made to our economy, as well as looking at some of the other aspects of this, like the pathway from a student visa to become another kind of visa, a more permanent visa and things like that. So I think that there are multiple ways into this story and we shouldn't just, you know, flog one horse in this case or in any case.
0: With everything changing now, international alliances and Trump-driven world that we're living in, what kind of country are we now, do you think? And have the media got to come to grips with it. Are we one of these middle powers that are now getting discussed?
16: Alas, no, we are not a middle power. We are a small power, or just a small state. I think when we talk about middle powers, or when Mark Carney, the Canadian Prime Minister, was talking about middle powers, he was talking about Canada, India, Japan, Australia, South Korea, those countries. So, but I think we have a lot of mana on the world stage. We are held in high regard because of our previous, you know, actions, our commitment to our principles. A lot of people, of course, remember the nuclear free policy of the 1980s. And that moment of actually independent foreign policy. But I think now we have become very short-sighted and very afraid, frankly. I think that the New Zealand kind of foreign policy is one of hiding behind the parapet and not putting our heads up in case somebody notices us and takes offence.
0: Well, I wonder, is the current upheaval something of a kind of cringe to say it, but a learning moment from our media? Because just for example, a lot of New Zealanders now know, as a result of what's happened in Iran, that we get most of our petroleum from South Korea and Singapore. Most New Zealanders probably couldn't have named Lawrence Wong as Singapore's Prime Minister. Now, turns out he's a key ally. Our trade and security agreements with Singapore were pretty much unreported at that time, and now they might be really, really important to us. So is this something our media has to get to grips with?
16: Yeah, I do think it's a bit unfair. I think most people could not have named a Singaporean prime minister, and most people didn't know that well. I mean, I didn't know we were so reliant on South Korea for our fuel supplies until all of this broke out. So I think it's been a learning moment for all of us, but also the fact that we weren't really watching that much at the time to what was happening in these places. So, yeah, lots of learnable moments here.
0: Yeah, we've got used to the sort of stability of the Pacific and Pax Americana, Pacific Security Guaranteed and all that. Probably didn't have to worry about how our fuel got to us, I suppose.
16: Yeah, but I mean, now we should be questioning everything, right? I don't think that Pax Americana applies anymore, and the world is very rapidly changing. So many countries around the world, from friends to foes, have discovered that they can't rely on the United States. I mean, it's a Trump administration thing, but I don't think it's going away anytime soon.
0: Well, now your platform is Substack. So is that a bit liberating to not have to have the strictures of a masthead and editors over the top of you? Or do you feel like what you write here doesn't maybe have the same impact as it does for a masthead like The Post in Wellington or The Post in Washington?
16: Yeah, I have to say it's thrilling and terrifying in equal measure, I think. And I have to say it's been really, really gratifying to see the kind of hunger for this kind of coverage and the number of people who have followed me and have chosen to pay, which you don't have to, but people are opting to. But of course, my impact is not as big as it is with a masthead or a much bigger news organisation. But I hope it will grow. I don't know if it will work. I may fall flat on my face and have to go and get a job next year in government comms. but you know, I wanted to try and see if it's possible in New Zealand to have my own kind of media newsletter like this. My takeaway so far is that there really is a hunger in New Zealand.
0: Well, a lot of Substacks are kind of commentary or maybe analysis rather than actual news journalism, such as a masthead or, you know, like The Post or Washington Post, for example. But there was an example this week of a story that came out via Substacker Annie O'Brien making public the story of pre-budget drinks party in Nicola Willis's office involving TVNZ's political editor. And that was something that happened almost a year ago and is now made public via that source. I mean, some Substackers were showing, this is a moment. It shows the power of this platform, but could the same thing have been published on just a plain old blog in times gone by as well?
16: Yeah, I'd say two things about that. The first is that Annie O'Brien is not a journalist and what she has written is not journalism. And in this case, the platform is irrelevant, I would say. She could have written this on LinkedIn or Facebook or what have you.
0: But the revelation, this is something that the public has definitely been interested in. I've been asked a lot about it. And there is definitely people out in public commenting to the effect that the mainstream media knew about this and effectively decided not to report it. Say, if you'd been editor at The Post still, Would you have published a story and devoted resources to finding out more about it?
16: I think a big reason why this wasn't reported at the time is because the person who was on the receiving end of this alleged homophobic slur did not want to take it any further. He did not want to raise a complaint, and so the story kind of went away at the time. But the fact that it was put into the public domain by Annie O'Brien, I think, does make it a story. It is incumbent on journalists to look into it, even when it's, you know, in their own sector. Yes, if I was the editor of the Post, I would have reported on this. We could have had a much more critical eye on this whole story, including asking, why is she raising this now, a year on, at a time when there is this obvious concerted effort by the leadership of the National Party to cut off access to TVNZ or diminish their reporting in some way, that there could have been more scrutiny applied to that. But at the same time, the fact that it's emerged that journalists were drinking in the finance minister's office at 10 o'clock at night is very unseemly. It makes the journalists look like they're far too cozy with the power that they are supposed to be holding to account. You know, why just before the budget was she hosting journalists for drinks and food in her office? I mean, it seems like an obvious ploy to kind of grease up to the journalists and hopefully get better coverage of the budget, which was coming out at a very tricky economic time. So without commenting on the substance of the allegations, of which I have no knowledge, we should be concerned as a public about this cozying up. Look, I've been out for happy hour with people I cover all the time. I have no problem with people having a drink with someone they're covering and trying to better understand the situation. But it sounds like this one went too far on many levels.
0: We do need channels of communication that might be informal, don't we, between politicians and even between people in the media from rival outlets as well, don't we? And if anything that's said, you know, can be deemed to be in the public interest, and withholding it is raises this suspicion of journalists holding on to stuff that could be of public interest or public significance because it would make them look bad. Does that risk collapsing conventions of, you know, Chatham House rule and all that sort of thing for people to be able to share information in that way?
16: Absolutely. We really need those kinds of briefings. But in this situation, it sounds like it did go too far. It was unfortunate. I mean, Chatham House rules have to be clearly stated and everybody has to agree that that is the deal. I don't know what the discussion was there. But in a situation where somebody has done something that is unacceptable, yeah, absolutely. The media, like everybody else, should be held to account both for their coverage and their actions. But as I said earlier, I think in this case, the fact that the person who was on the receiving end of the slur did not want to take it any further, we also have to respect that, right?
0: Yeah, you'd have to wonder, though, the press gallery, the journalists host a party where there's drinks late at night every year before Christmas, and if the politicians are invited there, and that's supposed to be informal, but if two politicians had had a go at each other in the same sort of terms as has been described in this story, you'd have to wonder how long that one would stay out of the headlines.
16: Yeah, you raise a good point, Colin. I mean, the whole situation is very unseemly and unfortunate.
0: But you did say there, you know, that you thought there was very obvious pressure being brought to the government, specifically on TVNZ, right now, the Prime Minister pulling out of the breakfast program interviews in isolation, also the National Party complaining just the week before about the pursuit of MP Stuart Smith and the way that was done, and that also involves TVNZ's political editor. There was earlier, Mikey Sherman, the political editor, had made an apology to the police minister about the reporting of some crime statistics, even though that story in isolation held up. Do you see a very clear pattern that the government is determined to push back at the media in general as we come up to an election, and against TVNZ specifically?
16: Yeah, I mean, I do think that the media should be held to account as well. But in this case, it does seem like a really concerted effort to target two very accomplished women journalists at Television New Zealand who are doing critical coverage of them. And, you know, they work at a company that's backed by the state, vulnerable to pressure.
0: Where do you think it's all coming from? Who would be driving it?
16: Yeah, I think we're in an election year and things are getting a little spicy already. The politicians are extra sensitive to it. Obviously, there have been some changes on the Luxon side with Rachel Smalley coming on as his advisor because he had been faring, you know, poorly in these media environments, especially under questioning from Tova O'Brien. So I think there are all of these factors going on. Yeah, it's unfortunate because as politicians, they should be answerable to everybody and they should be able to withstand tough questioning. That's what we expect of them.
0: Yeah, and interesting that these days, read online comments or hear talkback radio, a lot of people seem to be saying, well, good on them. The media are out to get them. They're out to trap them. Fair enough for the politicians to put them back in their place. So yeah, maybe the media don't feel like they have the public on their side this time.
16: Yeah, well, Colin, I never read the comments. Isn't that the like first rule of journalism in many ways? No, I joke. But, you know, our guiding principle should always be, is this in the public interest? And to behave in the same way that we expect those we report on to behave as well. So we need our politicians to be able to appear on a full range of media, because otherwise we're just going to get more polarised and go into more silos like we talked about happening in the United States.
0: That was Anna Fifield, former editor of Wellington's Daily, The Post, and more recently, the Asia-Pacific editor of The Washington Post, until a cull of journalists at that famous paper earlier this year, overseen by its billionaire owner, Jeff Bezos. Anna now publishes her own work on the online platform Substack under the title Between Giants, and this week's Listener magazine has the first of her fortnightly columns on international issues called Foreign Desk. Well, as we heard in that chat with Anna Fifield, awkward questions about a now notorious altercation in the office of the finance minister a year ago were raised this week, including one that RNZ's John Campbell put to Nicola Willis on Wednesday's Morning Report.
17: John, what is your point? Is your point that the language is excusable because people have been there for a while?
18: I guess the point is, I suppose it's a question of host responsibility, isn't it?
17: I can be very clear with you that there was food, that there was water, that not everyone was drinking, and that most people behaved themselves very well indeed.
0: As we heard, a verbal exchange between two highly experienced reporters, seemingly settled at the time, has now led to legal warnings from TVNZ to Newstalk ZB and from Stuff to the blogger who put all this into the public domain. And in the background, political tension between the National Party and TVNZ over the Prime Minister's decisions to snub a weekly slot on TVNZ's breakfast show and political editor Mikey Sherman's pursuit of MP Stuart Smith in Parliament last week, which has now prompted Parliament Speaker to ban Mikey Sherman from Parliament for 5 days. I also talked about that on this week's Midweek Media Watch, our weekly catch-up with Emile Donovan on nights here on RNZ National, where we also heard how a big-name host who likes the last word kept quiet while another big-name guest made a fool of himself.
19: I didn't know, did I?
20: A little bit. You're right, Brad did say, you know, be chilled. Sometimes I lose the chill, man. It's pretty...
0: But no awkward pauses on local BBC radio in the City of York when their team won a do-or-die game at the death this week.
21: We're going back to the Football League! Oh, my word! The Saints! Get in there! The promised land is here for York City!
0: That's all in this week's Midweek Media Watch. 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Well, here in New Zealand, the media also got pretty excited about sport this past week, mostly in Christchurch, where the opening of the new Takaha Stadium became a media event in itself.
22: The big day's finally arrived. You must be fizzing.
23: Sam, fizzing is an understatement.
0: And it really was for 3 News reporter Juliet Speedy on opening night.
23: Look, journalists are meant to remain impartial, and of course I usually am, but today all of that has gone out the window. I am officially declaring this the greatest city in the country, the greatest stadium in the country.
0: And there was much more where that came from on 3 News, though it wasn't really news as we know it.
23: But just so you know, the weather is perfect today in the country's greatest city. No hometown bias here, of course. Even the Aussies are excited to be here.
1: Back office staff have worked their asses off to get Super Round to the situation that is today. They will run out of puff tonight, and there'll be a lot of tears and snot from that lot, I can assure you.
0: The next day on News Talk ZB, Christchurch native Jack Tame was less fizzy, but still emotional.
2: It is grass, said Christchurch Mayor Phil Major, as he cut the ribbon in his city's brand new stadium, Te Kaha. So long as you mean it's excellent, I thought, then I'm with you, Phil.
0: Now, Jack Tame admitted there that he'd never heard the word grouse used as slang in that way. That's not his fault, he's just a bit too young. But back in the day, he'd have been a bit of a goober or a durbrain for not knowing that. Possibly a bit of an unco as well. Goober or a durbrain for not knowing

0: be the new national stadium.
1: No better place in the country, so it's got to be New Zealand's national stadium.
2: Wait, what? How's Eden Park going to feel about this?
1: We need the government to make a decision on this, actually.
0: Well, in fact, they already have. That title was formally bestowed on Auckland's Eden Park earlier this month when the Resource Management Auckland Unitary Plan Modification Eden Park Regulations Amendment Act 2026 came into play. So, nice try, Christchurch. Not to mention, though, that 25,000 seats is not really a big enough number. Anyhow, on TVNZ's One News, sports reporter Bonnie Jansen reckoned that last weekend's five-game super round was doing good numbers for the city.
3: Punters coming from far and wide contributing hugely to the local economy.
0: But they are going to need a lot more events like that to cover the huge cost of the new stadium. And on Newstalk ZB's Sunday Sport last weekend, Colin Mainsbridge glossed over that like this.
4: You saw some people at the very start of the process were a bit anti and then changed their tune. I remember when we went through that moment, I think in about 2022, council went back to the community and asked them again, forget all those moments now, just joy and this place here.
5: Yeah, they're in the rearview mirror for sure.
0: Well, those costs aren't a rear-view mirror matter for the Christchurch Daily The Press, which pooped the party last weekend somewhat by pointing out that the oft-quoted $683 million cost of Te Kaha will actually top $1 billion when the interest repayments are added up. But can you put a price on fun or the Super Round reviving interest in Super Rugby, which has had such bad press lately? On One News, sports host Zion Dale signed off last Sunday with this.
6: A big weekend of sport. Good to see the stadiums full in Christchurch and Wellington.
7: Yeah, really envious. It looks so great.
0: Well, yes, there was also a full house at the Caketon in the capital last weekend, which hardly ever happens for rugby, but did for the visit of the New Zealand Warriors.
8: Fantastic. World class. Thank you. Congratulations.
9: Yeah, thanks. Appreciate your support.
0: And last Monday, the front page of the Post declared the capital has become Wellington. The crowd was fizzed up, said the Post, but well-behaved. And on Morning Report the same day, sports guy Nathan Rarity told John Campbell, you don't get that from rugby union crowds.
10: Generally, New Zealand rugby crowds are really weird. Like, we don't feel comfortable to clap or support a team unless they're winning handily. And then we complain that the opposition wasn't good enough later. That's how it works.
0: And that prompted John Campbell to recall that the crowd was even quiet when the All Blacks won the Rugby World Cup here on home soil 15 years ago.
11: The crowd went so quiet.
10: The tenseness.
11: Oh, my giddy aunt.
10: Yeah.
0: John Campbell has referred to the giddiness of his aunt so often on Morning Report lately. It might be time for a quick HIA on the sidelines, just to be sure. Now, one of the reasons they were thinking about all that in the first place was that Morning Report this week ran a week-long series on rugby league, eating rugby union's lunch and support base.
11: The growing popularity of the code has some in South Auckland particularly scratching their heads about how to compete. Bill McCormick, the general manager of Papatoetoe Rugby Club, joins us now. Bill Mordener, it's so good to have you with us. How is Papatoetoe Rugby Club? What sort of health are you in?
12: South Auckland rugby clubs at the moment are almost on life support.
0: And grassroots rugby guy Bill McCormick then told John Campbell this.
12: If I had the choice currently between watching a Super Rugby match and the Warriors, the Warriors come out in front.
0: And he was far from the only one saying so in Morning Report's week-long series on the rise and rise of league at the expense of rugby. So, full credit to the boys for the new stadium in Christchurch and for filling it for a super round of Super Rugby last weekend. But it seems like there's a lot of work to do for the national game, wherever the national stadium really is. Well, that's it for this week. I'll be back again with Midweek Media Watch next Wednesday at about 8:30 on Nights with Emile Donovan. And then we'll be back again with Media Watch at the same time next weekend here on RNZ National.
13: 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Coming up after the news at 11 o'clock, Nick Tipping with an hour of jazz in Inside Out. It's looking forward to that one too. It's a ripper tonight. But right now it's time for our report from Parliament at the House, with Phil Smith and Louis Collins.
14: Kia ora, kofu smithau, nā me ke te whare, welcome to the House. On this Sunday edition of The House, we have three stories, all of which are about cooperation or non-cooperation between parties in Parliament that fall outside the usual

0: expected parameters. Later, Louis will consider the unusual recent use of patsy questions, wherein New Zealand First have been using Question Time to attack a policy from the government it is part of. And later still, I'll have a story about a new bill that outlines new minimum standards for segregated prisoners, and unexpected support for the bill from across most of the House, but even more interesting support from those who often see themselves as hard-on-crime parties for the approach of those they sometimes accuse of being soft-on-crime. It's almost like it's not an election year. But to start it all off, a story about the very first use of a new parliamentary rule that expressly allows and encourages cross-party cooperation to get bills onto the order paper, even if part of the government is against them.
1: I call on members' orders of the day.
2: Modern Slavery Bill, first reading.
0: When the House got to members' bills on Wednesday, it achieved a first. The first bill successfully brought to the House under the reasonably new parliamentary rule, Standing Order 288. Here is one of the bill's sponsors, Labor MP Camilla Balich.
3: It won't be lost on anyone today that this bill has come to the House through a slightly different path. I hope very much that it won't be the last time that this happens. I think often when we can find common ground and we can stand together on important issues, that is when we can truly make enduring change for New Zealand.
0: Camilla Balich said that there are some 50 million people trapped in modern slavery globally, and that it's estimated that Kiwis spend something like $77 a week on products associated with modern slavery. This bill puts the onus on large companies to check their supply lines.
3: It will bring New Zealand into line with comparable jurisdictions like the EU, the UK and Australia, who already have anti-modern slavery regimes and regimes to address these issues. It would establish a statutory framework to require large businesses to report on their supply chains. It would also create a register.
0: Camilla Balich's speech was immediately followed by a speech from National MP Greg Fleming, the other co-sponsor.
4: My friend and colleague Camilla Balich has just said this is an historic day, both in terms of how we have arrived here, but even more importantly, it is the legislation that now begins its journey at this point.
0: Yes, two sponsors, one from Labor and one from National. That is special. A members' bill with more than one name on it, and for the first time ever, using Standing Order 288, it skipped the members' bill biscuit tin ballot entirely and was introduced without needing the luck that the ballot necessitates. Standing Order 288 says that if 61 MPs sign on to support a members' bill, it is introduced. But none of that support can come from ministers. It must all come from backbench MPs. So that requires 61 of the 93 MPs eligible to sign on. And that was necessary because, well, Greg Fleming alluded to it when giving his thanks to the Prime Minister for his own support.
4: For political reasons that have been well canvassed now, we weren't able to bring this forward as a government bill, and so the opportunity to bring it through the track that we have and brought us through today is something that he has been 100% behind, and I thank him deeply for that.
0: Green MP Tiana Tuiono was a little less subtle.
5: And it could have come to the floor via a government bill, but good on Greg Fleming and good on Camilla Balich from going around Brooke Van Velden, who has been very busy in the area of workplace relations, doing all the wrong things. So I'm sure the House will look forward to the contributions from the ACT Party as they try to explain themselves out of this little corner.
0: ACT left that task to Laura McClure, their education spokesperson, who began with defence before moving on to attack the bill.
6: Let me be absolutely clear. Modern slavery is a moral abomination. The exploitation of human beings has no place here in New Zealand or around the world. There is not a single person in this House who is soft on slavery. I don't believe there is a single one. But that is actually not the question before us today. The question is whether this bill, as it is drafted, will meaningfully make a difference here in New Zealand, or whether it will simply make us feel like we have done something about modern slavery.
0: McClure argued that, in fact, it was not a good bill, that the focus should be on local slavery and not slavery in the foreign supply lines of big companies. She undermined that argument slightly when she pointed out that there was already legislation covering local slavery.
6: Had you maybe come and talked to me about this, we may be in a different position, but I haven't actually spoken to either member about this bill, and nor have a lot of my colleagues. So as much as we're doing a bit of a kumbaya here and you feel like the ACT Party is out on their own, we weren't consulted on it.
0: And you may have noticed a slight equivocation there.
6: And nor have a lot of my colleagues.
0: While ACT played defence, all the other parties were positively enthusiastic. You might think the question of who was for or against this bill is something of a distraction. In fact, it is the reason given for this very first use of the bypass provision, Standing Order 288, which allows an overwhelmingly supported bill to progress quickly, even when there's an obstacle to that progress inside a coalition government. It also fits very neatly into this week's theme of unexpected foes and unlikely allies. The Modern Slavery Bill has been referred to the Education and Workforce Select Committee for consideration. They will be asking for public submissions, so fuel up your typewriter.
7: Kia ora, I'm Louis Collins. 2pm question time is a regular fixture of Parliament's agenda, known for its quips and potential gotcha moments. It's probably the most adversarial procedure in Parliament. An hour is set aside with 12 questions allocated to non-ministerial MPs in proportion to the makeup of the House. On paper, it allows MPs from all parties to publicly quiz ministers on how they're doing their job. In practice, though, government MPs often use what's called a patsy question, giving ministers an opportunity to talk positively about their own work, like a kind of parliamentary alley-oop. For example, Parliament this week began with what looked like a pretty standard patsy from National MP Tom Rutherford to the Minister for Economic Growth, Nicola Willis.
2: What recent announcement has the government made on economic growth?
8: Mr. Speaker, the government has recently announced the signing of a historic free trade agreement with India.
9: Couldn't be done.
8: This once-in-a-generation deal will support more jobs, higher incomes.
7: The National Party's play here was a familiar one, and maybe a bit of a throwback to the electorate-heavy days of First Past the Post, a rally around the regions. Give a few electorate MPs a patsy each and let ministers talk up the local benefits expected to flow from the India trade deal.
10: What opportunities does this agreement create for the businesses and exporters across the Marlborough region?
11: Across the mighty Rangitike and rural New Zealand. Yes.
12: In the West Coast Tasman electorate.
7: Throughout this term, the leaders of the coalition parties, ACT's David Seymour and New Zealand First Winston Peters, have sometimes offered a helping hand with their own patsy questions. So when Winston Peters stood to ask a supplementary of his cabinet colleague Nicola Willis, it might have looked like he was about to place the ball neatly on the tee for her. But anyone following the India trade deal over the past week could probably see where this was heading.
13: With respect to the $20 billion US to go from our economy to the Indian economy over 15 years, what does she make of Prime Minister Modi's comments to, quote, the investment commitment of $20 billion by New Zealand will further strengthen our cooperation in agriculture, manufacturing, innovation and technology, or the Indian Government Press Information Bureau's comments, a rebalancing clause is incorporated into the agreement to provide a framework for addressing any shortfall in investment delivery, thereby ensuring...
7: Peters had deviated from the typical question time script, and he's well within his rights to do that. New Zealand First is its own party. It is rare, though, to see this play out so openly on the floor of the House. Coming into bat with Willis was David Seymour.
14: As a politician of many, many years' experience, is she aware that usually when there's a deal, both sides talk up the benefits for their domestic audiences, or does she not find that surprising at all?
8: Well, Mr. Speaker, the member makes a good point. It's also been my experience that even in things such as coalition agreements, both sides talk up their respective contributions. So has it been, and so may it well continue.
13: That's right. So is the foreign minister, as the finance minister, telling the country that what Modi is saying, what Goyal...
7: And this wasn't the first time that Peters had used question time to press the government on exactly this issue. He'd done much the same thing the week before.
13: Given that all politics is about real politics, why is there a massive chasm between the understanding of the Indian government, the Prime Minister and their Trade Minister, and their officials with what the country is being sold in New Zealand?
15: Well, I don't think there is a massive chasm, but it's election year. There's always going to be a bit of kicking and screaming in New Zealand.
7: Arguably, it is healthy to have even government parties questioning each other in the House, and it is certainly something we're likely to see more of as the election nears.
0: Thanks, Louis. One of Parliament's first decisions this week was to agree the first reading of a new corrections bill.
16: Corrections, Management of Prisoners and Prisoners' Property Amendment Bill, first reading.
0: The bill deals with especially violent or problematic prisoners who have recently been managed in what is called the Peru Unit at Auckland Prison. The bill sets minimum conditions for these designated management prisoners. It also has a rule for dealing with the property of a deceased prisoner deemed a terrorist, of which there is currently only one. None of it is particularly contentious, only Te Pāti Māori voted against it, so the debate was not shouty or energetic, but it was interesting. First, let's hear a little from the Minister in Charge, Mark Mitchell.
17: In recent years, Corrections has been focused on ensuring it minimises the risks posed by a small number of prisoners who pose an extreme threat to others. For example, their history of serious violence towards others, their connection to transnational organised crime, or the risk that their ideology poses to prison or public safety. At the same time, it is important for Corrections' legislative powers to adequately provide the necessary management tools and protections to manage these prisoners.
0: The background to the bill was given by others. Apparently, it is a response to a report in late 2024 from the Ombudsman, who found cruel, inhumane and degrading treatment. Camilla Balich.
3: Obviously, this was something taken seriously by the government, and I think that is commendable.
0: Also referencing those issues, the Greens' Tamitha Paul.
18: Minimum entitlements are things like access to daylight, exercise, human contact, bedding, basically your human rights and your human needs that you need while in custody in order to survive. So they really are the bare minimum to keep people alive. So we support establishing those really clearly within legislation because Corrections do not have a good track record when it comes to honouring and fulfilling minimum entitlements.
0: I was surprised by one thing that came up in the debate. You would expect that a Minister of Corrections would visit and be aware of the various prisons. Not so much opposition, justice or corrections spokespeople, but it turned out that both Camilla Balich and Tamitha Paul had been in the unit in question and met with staff and psychiatrists and so on. Another thing that was interesting was the care that all MPs took in couching their language. Politically speaking, this might be a consideration, particularly for MPs from parties sometimes accused of being soft on crime. Here are Labour's Camilla Balich and then New Zealand First MP and former police detective Casey Costello.
3: The people who are impacted by this bill have committed some horrendous crimes, and there's unlikely to be much public sympathy for them, but I do think it's commendable as a country if those people who are under the most probably severe forms of public control, if we do try and make sure that the areas which they live and they live their lives reflect our shared view of humanity.
19: I'd also like to acknowledge my colleague Camilla Balich's balanced approach in this legislation. It is, as she says, very difficult to balance the conversation around this very dangerous cohort of prisoners who it is very difficult to have sympathy for, but we should be reflecting on our message as a society and ensuring that we do provide fundamental human rights and respect and dignity to those in those circumstances.
0: You will have the idea, and have it correctly, that the parties were largely in amicable accord on this bill. That said, Labour and the Greens weren't promising support beyond the Select Committee process. They and the governing party MPs that are on the Justice Committee seem keen to roll up their collective sleeves, question the Minister and consider the issues. The only party voting against the bill was Te Pāti Māori, and their spokesperson, Handarawhiti Maipi Clark, focused particularly on treaty obligations or responsibilities that have diminished within corrections legislation and for a department with a strongly Māori customer base.
20: The bill fails to recognise that the Crown must take positive steps to protect Māori and does not meet the Crown's obligations of active protection.
0: The Corrections, Management of Prisoners and Prisoners' Property Amendment Bill has been referred to the Justice Committee for public submissions, if you want to contribute to the discussion. You've been listening to The House. It's a whakaranga koe ki te whare. This program is produced with funding from Parliament's Office of the Clerk. Matawa.
21: Thank you, Phil. Phil and The House will be back with more from Parliament next week. Dr. John and Ricky Lee Jones to the news at 11.

0: RNZ News at 11. Good evening. I'm Phil O'Brien. An immigration lawyer says the ACT Party is using xenophobic dog whistle politics to appeal for votes with its immigration policies. The party is proposing several new immigration policies, including cutting new migrants off from welfare and investigating overstayers. But immigration lawyer Alistair McClymont says the changes around welfare are unnecessary because the vast majority of migrants come here with a job.
1: This whole policy announcement doesn't really seem to be adding anything to the current immigration regime. It just seems to be that ACT has seen the success that New Zealand First has had with xenophobic dog whistle politics.
0: Alistair McClymont says Immigration New Zealand already has a compliance team which investigates overstayers. Auckland's mayor is annoyed that the Prime Minister headed to Singapore today to sign a trade deal without consulting him. Christopher Luxon is attending the inaugural Singapore-New Zealand Leadership Forum. He'll also witness the signing of a deal which will help to keep trade flowing when there are problems with supply chains. Mayor Wayne Brown told TVNZ's Q&A program that the government has promised more on consultation with Auckland. He says that as the leader of the country's biggest city, he can open doors and should have been on the trip. The government's chief digital officer has acknowledged that there's no public sector strategy for artificial intelligence. Paul James has told a select committee that other jurisdictions are moving away from strategies and legislation and that the technology is moving too fast to keep up with it. The PSA's National Secretary, Fleur Fitzsimons, says the use of AI in the public sector is a grey area.
2: It's a free-for-all when it comes to AI in the public service at present. There's poor regulation and we need to see much better training of workers, including consideration of the health and safety implications of using AI.
0: The Department of Internal Affairs has also acknowledged that AI will affect public sector jobs, but can't say how many roles could be cut. Search and rescue teams have been deployed after a cry for help was heard near a river in the Wairarapa town of Masterton tonight. Police say they have a presence on Dixon Street after a call for assistance was heard by the skate park near the Waipua River around 7:30 p.m. They want to hear from anyone who was in the Dixon Street area and heard a person in distress or anyone with information that could help. And police believe they found the body of a missing Motueka man. 52-year-old Nathan Green left his home in Tasman nearly 3 weeks ago. A formal identification will be carried out after remains were found in the Motueka Valley area today. The regulator Fish and Game is pleased with the start of the game bird season, saying the mood is upbeat despite challenging conditions for hunters. Thousands gathered across the country for opening day yesterday, including families teaching children the basics of how to shoot ducks. Fish and Game Chief Operating Officer Richie Cosgrove says the numbers participating are similar to those seen at the start of last year's season. And that's the news.
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0: 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The short forecast now from Met Service is up until midnight tomorrow Monday. Northland, Auckland and Coromandel. Cloudy periods, isolated showers in Northland clearing for a time tomorrow morning. Waikato to Whanganui, including Bay of Plenty in the central high country, also Gisborne, Hawke's Bay and Wairarapa. Fine apart from a few areas of morning cloud or fog. Manawatu, Horowhenua, Kapiti and Wellington, cloudy periods. All the South Island except Fiordland and Stewart Island, fine in most places but a few areas of cloud. Morning fog or frost patches tomorrow. Fiordland and Stewart Island, mostly cloudy, isolated showers in Fiordland. And the Chatham Islands, we fine weather with cloudy periods. It's 11:05. Vicky Mackay will have the latest news and weather information for you at midnight, right ahead of the All Night program. I've just got one more program to go, and it's a fine way to close off your weekend. An hour of jazz with Nick Tipping. Here's Inside Out.

Lovely to have your company on Inside Out with me, Nick Tipping. Coming up, a brand new album by Darren Pickering, Small Worlds, out of Ototahi Christchurch, their third album, and music by Australian clarinetist Don Burrows, American baritone player Claire Daly, plus Duke Ellington and John Coltrane. Let's start, though, in Los Angeles with the Jacob Mann Big Band playing the Soylentman Show.

peppy track by the Jacob Mann Big Band out of Los Angeles. That is the Soy Lentman Show. So this week, I'm playing a brand new album out of Ototahi, Christchurch. Darren Pickering is a piano player, composer and teacher based in Ototahi, and he's had this project, Darren Pickering Small Worlds, going on for quite a few years now. They've just released their third album called Three, and on this, the lineup is Darren playing piano and modular synthesizers, Heather Webb playing the guitar, Pete Fleming the double bass, and Jono Blackie the drums. Darren Pickering Small Worlds creates incredible soundscapes, combining acoustic instruments with electronically produced sound in an extremely tasteful and sensitive way. Here's the first track from the album, Three, which is in fact my favourite track. It's called Green Blinking Light.

Green Blinking Light from Darren Pickering's Small Worlds. This is from their album 3, the third album. Darren Pickering playing the piano and programming the synthesizers. Heather Webb playing the guitar. Pete Fleming the double bass. John O'Blackie playing the drums. I've seen these guys in concert, and it's a really intense, focused experience, as you can probably tell by listening to the music. The music itself across the album goes everywhere from very sparse and spare to very intense. And the musicians really have this amazing ability to tell their own stories as they go, even while operating as this highly cohesive unit. Here's a track called What If?

Darren Pickering's Small Worlds playing What If from their new album, Three. Darren Pickering at the piano, Heather Webb playing guitar, Pete Fleming double bass, John O'Blackie playing the drums. I'm going to play you a couple more tracks from Three later in the hour here on Inside Out. But let's head across the ditch to Australia and a couple of venerable Australian musicians, clarinetist Don Burrows and guitarist George Goller, who have had a long working relationship. In fact, this recording's from back in 1975. The album is called Duo. It's classic, really. It's full of standards with names like Street of Dreams, Alfie, The Way We Were. And then you've got a couple of really Australian-sounding Don Burrows originals called Hard Sock and Eat Your Prunes. This one, though, is called Blue Orchids.

Blue Orchids. That's the Australian duo of clarinetist Don Burrows and guitarist George Goller from their album Duo out in 1975. Up towards the present day, and the American baritone sax player Claire Daly, based in New York. Her album Moving On is, as you might guess, about the end of relationships. This track features James Zola playing the trumpet, Peter Grant the drums, as well as Claire Daly playing baritone. It's called You Said It.

You said it. From the album Moving On by baritone sax player Claire Daly. You also heard featured James Zoller playing the trumpet and Peter Grant playing the drums. You're listening to Inside Out. My name's Nick Tipping. I'm here every week playing you jazz on RNZ. Let's turn to a classic from 1963, Duke Ellington and John Coltrane. They're joined by Jimmy Garrison playing the bass and Elvin Jones playing the drums from Coltrane's classic quartet. And this is a Duke Ellington tune called Angelica.

Duke Ellington and John Coltrane with Jimmy Garrison and Elvin Jones from 1963 on the Duke Ellington tune, Angelica. Now, a few months ago, I premiered an EP by Kiwi vocalist Ella Dunbar Wilcox, who's based over in Los Angeles. Really great voice and wonderful jazz sensibility. The EP's called Almost Love. Here she is with Will You Still Be Mine?

Kiwi vocalist Ella Dunbar Wilcox from her EP Almost Love. That is Will You Still Be Mine? Now, just last week, the jazz world lost the wonderful, chocolatey-sounding vocalist Andy Bay. One of my favourite voices out there. It's really sad to see him go. This is from his album Ballads, Blues and Bay. He's singing Anne Ronell's Willow Weep For Me.

Rest in peace, Andy Bay. Gorgeous, caramel, chocolatey sounding voice on Willow Weep For Me from his album Ballads, Blues and Bay. Back to my feature album of the week, Darren Pickering's Small Worlds 3, third volume of just beautiful crystalline compositions by Darren. Interestingly, he says generally it's the titles are the last things to solidify when he's writing music. They often just come instinctively once the music is there. They're influenced by whatever the music conveys to him. He says, mostly I compose in an abstract expressionist way, no tangible subject matter, then just some sonic colours and textures, and then by the time the pieces are finished, they do speak to him in certain ways. So this piece ended up being called Hjartdal, which is the name of a place way up in Norway. Darren and his friend Terje, whose family was from Hjartdal, went and visited in the middle of winter. Here is Darren Pickering, Small Worlds, from the album 3, with Hjartdal.

gorgeous track called Hjartdal, which refers to a locality way up north in Norway where Darren Pickering went for a wee winter's holiday some time back. That is from Darren Pickering Small Worlds 3, the third album by Darren Pickering Small Worlds. Darren Pickering playing the piano and controlling the electronics. Heather Webb, the guitar, Pete Fleming, double bass, and John O'Blackie, the drums. And a big shout out as well to recording engineer and producer Alex Harmer, who also produces this show for RNZ, Inside Out. All of Darren's albums with this group put me in mind of the old ECM motto, the most beautiful sound next to silence. Here is one more track to finish up the hour here on Inside Out, another track from Darren Pickering Small Worlds, Volume 3. This time it's named after a wonderful pianist. Darren Pickering and I are both fans of Bruce Hornsby and his very particular piano sound, which influenced this track. So here is, to finish up Inside Out with me, Nick Tipping, Darren Pickering, Small Worlds, playing Randall.

0: RNZ News at midnight. Morena, good morning. I'm Vicky Mackay. An immigration lawyer says ACT's plan to charge migrants more for visas could make them more vulnerable to being taken advantage of by bad employers. The party is proposing to cut new migrants off from welfare and charge roughly an extra $2,000 a year for working visas. Immigration lawyer Alastair McClymont says that doesn't make sense because migrants usually come here to fill skill shortages. He says it also means the migrants may be more vulnerable to exploitation because they have less money to live on. Mr. McClymont says the ACT party is using xenophobic dog whistle politics to appeal for votes. The Mental Health and Wellbeing Commission is backing the decision by police to delay the final phase of their withdrawal from mental health call-outs until it's safe to progress. The Commission's Director for Mental Health and Addiction, Sonia Russell, says it's important to have options for people to gain crisis support early and that health services are ready for the transition. She says it's about ensuring people are able to get what they need in terms of support and healthcare in the most appropriate ways. Ms. Russell says the Commission wants a national teleservice for crisis support that's available 24/7. The Ministry of Education is overhauling school transport for children with safety and mobility needs. In Wellington, the Specialised School Transport Assistance Service, or SESTA, will move from Wellington Combined Taxis to UserBus from July. UserBus says the Ministry is replacing an individual taxi model with a dedicated specialist service. A list of SESTA providers suggests the majority are bus companies, but the Ministry says their services are not delivered using large buses. It says a range of transport options are being used, including shared transport in a sedan or van, but they're only used if it's appropriate and safe. And how to be safe around roadworks is among the skills that school pupils will be learning in the next week. It's Road Safety Week from today, and this year's theme is Be a Road Safety Hero. Pupils at Dunedin's Concord School and Auckland's Glenfield School will take part in an interactive road safety session that includes using some roadworks contractors' equipment. Caroline Perry is from road safety organisation Brake and says education is key.
1: We believe that starting children at a young age and continuing those road safety conversations throughout childhood and into adulthood help to embed some of those key safety lessons while they're out using roads.
0: This year marks the 15th Road Safety Week. And Water Safety New Zealand says economic pressures may be leading people to taking more risks when fishing. A person has died following a boat capsize off the Kaikoura Peninsula on Saturday. Water Safety's Chief Executive Glenn Scanlon says 41 people have drowned so far this year. He says there's a lot of pressure on people at the moment to put food on the table, which may be leading them to take more risks and to fish alone. To sport, and the Wellington Phoenix first ever Football A-League's final campaign is hanging on next week's return match against the Brisbane Roar after the Phoenix lost the first leg of their semi-final narrowly by one goal, losing to Brisbane 2-1 Sunday night. The return semi will be played at Porirua Park next Sunday afternoon, with Brisbane ahead by that one goal. Meanwhile, Auckland FC are into the Men's A-League semi-finals. They defeated Melbourne City in a penalty shootout Saturday night. And in the Premier League, Ipswich Town returns to the top flight next season. In netball, former Silver Ferns legend Casey Corpore's netball comeback in the ANZ Premiership was cut short by injury. The defender played a strong first half for the Waikato Bay of Plenty Magic in the afternoon, filling in for injury players as the Magic trailed by just three goals against the Staff at halftime in Auckland. But the return was short-lived as Corpore hobbled off the court in the third quarter with a lower leg injury as the Stars went on to claim a dominant 56-39 win. And also an injury blow has struck the Southern Steel after gold shooter Alia Dunn fell awkwardly in last night's 54-47 win over the Pulse in Invercargill. And that's the news.
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0: It'll be grand. The short forecast has just been updated from Met Service to midnight, Rahina Monday. May the 4th be with you. Northland, Auckland and Coromandel, cloudy periods with isolated showers in Northland, mainly in the east. Waikato to Whanganui, including Bay of Plenty and also the Central High Country. Also for Tairawhiti, Gisborne, Hawke's Bay and Wairarapa. Fine for you apart from a few areas of morning and evening cloud or fog. Manawatu, Horowhenua, Kapiti and Wellington, cloudy periods, morning drizzle possible about the ranges. For Nelson, Buller, Grey and Westland, it's a mainly fine Monday except for areas of morning and evening cloud or fog. In Marlborough, Canterbury, Otago and Southland, some low cloud or fog at first in Canterbury, otherwise fine. Fiordland, you're mostly cloudy with isolated showers, and in the Chatham Islands, it's mainly fine with cloud increasing in the evening. It's 6.5 minutes past midnight on RNZ National 101 FM. On a Monday, Arahina Monday, the 4th of May, where granddaughter Eden is 20 mumble and in the prime of her young life, just looking splendid with the world before her at the moment. Eden, happy birthday, darling. Have a great day. Coming up in this program this morning, we have all the mysteries in the world today, and of all of them, the greatest one of all may be how our brains produce the feeling of being you or me or I. It's about consciousness and the voice in our heads. We are going to hear from Michael Pollan, who's written a book about it. He spoke with Jesse Mulligan on Afternoons recently. We're replaying that interview for you at around 12:15. And at 1:15 on Country Life today, we find out about a novel idea for families to grow staple crops together, and Country Life also goes deer hunting. That's at 1:15. At 2:15 this morning, it's advertised on our homepage as Kiwi Sporting History, but it's history but not sporting. Today, in the A to Z of Aotearoa, T is for Tangiwai. New Zealand's worst railway accident occurred at Tangiwai in the central North Island on the 24th of December 1953. That's at 2:15. And then after 3, we are Minding Leah, episode 7, the final episode of Minding Leah by Owen Marshall. And again, some language may offend. It is quite a compelling listen, this one. Two strangers end up in some intimate and funny moments when Brian, a university student, takes a job looking after Mr. Ladd, an elderly man suffering from dementia. And this is the final episode today after 3. A reminder, there's no link for it. It's a listen live, so set your alarm. Tech Life comes our way at 3:30 this morning. Today's program looks at revelations about us outsourced tech workers in Kenya and tries to find out why more than 1,000 of them have been made redundant. The workers in the engine room of big tech. That's Tech Life Big Tech today at 3:30. 20 past 4 today in our witness history, we go back to 1991 when African journalists created Windhoek Declaration, a set of free press principles. It led to World Press Freedom Day, marked annually on the 3rd of May, which of course and the Northern Hemisphere is today, hence the reason why Witness History is playing it today, but was for us yesterday. At 4:30 on The Detail, the digital health revolution is here, and so are serious questions about privacy and cyber security. The Detail digs deep for us on our behalf, as always, at 4:30. Ahead of First Up with Nathan at 5. It's 9.5 minutes past midnight on RNZ National 101 FM. Good morning to you and yours. If you're among those who can't sleep, we are the company hopefully you'll keep as we offer up a vast selection of those programs and, of course, music. In this hour, I can see Marvin Gaye, I can see Cher, and I can see Liam Finn and Better To Be.

0: Dennis Yost and the classics for All In Your Mind, which featured on Mr. Scruff's Big Chill Classics. All Your Mind was lifted from Dennis Yost and the classic 72 album, What Am I Crying For? And we open with Liam Finn, son of Neil. Better to Be, the dreamy melodic indie pop ballad from Finn's acclaimed 2007 debut solo album, I'll Be Lightning. It's 17 minutes past midnight on RNZ National 101 FM. Of all the mysteries in the world, the greatest one of all may be how our brains produce the feeling of being you. What is consciousness? The voice in our heads? Who better to go to explore the mystery than Michael Pollan? His deep sense of curiosity has sent him searching for answers with acclaimed books on food, plants, and mind-altering substances. Pollan guides readers through the latest science and biggest debates around consciousness, what it is, who has it, and where does it come from? In his newest book, A World Appears, A Journey into Consciousness.
1: Actually, I spoke to you about your latest book, Your Mind on Plants, and I think that sort of research or experience may have been the kernel of the idea for this book. Is that right?
2: Yeah. It's funny how one book kind of generates the next one. It's kind of like sourdough starter. The sourdough starter in the psychedelic book was this sudden explosion of curiosity about consciousness. There's a way that psychedelic experience foregrounds consciousness, makes you think about it. The way I describe it is it's sort of like smudging the windshield through which you experience reality. And normally it's so transparent and clean that you're not aware of it. But when you smudge it, suddenly you're like, hey, there's a windshield. What's that all about?
1: What did you set out to achieve with this book?
2: I set out to, I wanted to learn, what do we know about consciousness? How did it come about? Did it evolve? Is it, as you said at the beginning, the product of brains? There are a lot of people who believe it's not. That it may be, there may be a very different explanation for where consciousness comes from. So I wanted to get a sense of the state of the science and see what we knew and what we didn't know. And also to look at some other approaches to the problem of consciousness besides scientists, because it turns out there's what science knows about consciousness is more limited than I thought going into it. So I started looking at other ways of approaching the problem, including through fiction. I think novelists know an awful lot about consciousness, and Eastern religious traditions like Buddhism. Which also know a lot about consciousness. So I end up, as I often do in my books, kind of circling the subject from several different angles and multiplying perspectives in a way that, I hope gives a richer picture of whatever I'm writing about.
1: You just reminded me of a brilliant book I read a few years ago by an author called David Lodge called Consciousness and the Novel. He went through all the great novelists and talked about how they represented human consciousness on the page. I don't know if you've come across that one.
2: I have read it.
1: Yeah.
2: Yes. And, it's funny. I mean, I do think novelists are experts on consciousness. And I think one of the reasons we read novels is to have a window on the consciousness of other people. Yeah. Which otherwise we don't know. We only know through their words or their gestures. Huh. And there's a breach between every consciousness. And Proust actually said that, the way you cross that gulf and bridge one consciousness to another is by way of art. And it's fiction, but it's also painting and music. And this gives us access. And if you think about it, we know more about, Madame Bovary's or Leopold Bloom's state of mind or consciousness than we do about people quite close to us.
1: Yeah, and often in interviews, Michael, I'll begin by asking the author to define the terms. But in this case, if you can manage to define it correctly, you've probably solved the entire problem of your book. But what's your best kind of attempt to define consciousness?
2: Well, it's not original to me, but a very common definition that I think is workable, although it doesn't capture everything about human consciousness, is subjective experience. If you have subjective experience, you are conscious. And your toaster does not have subjective experience. It, in fact, doesn't have experience at all. So that's a pretty good definition. The other one I like is the philosopher Thomas Nagel, back in the 70s, wrote a famous essay perhaps the most famous essay about consciousness called What Is It Like to Be a Bat? And what he suggested there is that if we can imagine it is like anything to be a bat, that it feels like something to navigate the world through echolocation rather than, you know, a visual system, then that creature is conscious. We may not know exactly what it's like to be a bat, but we have some sense that it's like something. And so if it's like something to be a creature, that creature is conscious.
1: I feel quite reassured by this conversation because, like many people, I'm intimidated, even scared of AI and where that might be going. But it seems to me comforting that AI will never have that spark of life, will never have the, I don't know if I'm using this term correctly, but the ghost inside the machine. Do you think I should be comforted by that? Or do you think it's possible that at a certain level of intelligence, consciousness comes into being?
2: So I spend some time in the book arguing that I don't think AI can become conscious, at least using the kinds of computers that we now have, silicon-based computers. And there are several reasons for this. The belief that AI can be conscious is based on an idea called computational functionalism. And that is essentially that what consciousness is computation. And that it's sort of like the software that you run on a computer. And indeed, it's all based on this metaphor that the brain is a computer. But if you really press on that metaphor, it collapses pretty quickly. In computers, there's a sharp distinction between software and hardware. You can take the same software and run it on any number of different computers. This is part of the power of computers. But in brains, every thought you have, every experience physically changes your brain. There is no distinction in the brain between hardware and software. So the idea that you could extract the software and run it on some other substrate or other kind of machine just falls apart. So that's one reason. Another reason I don't think it can happen is that the research that I examine in the book is increasingly showing that consciousness really begins with feelings before thoughts. We used to think that consciousness was this product of the cortex, which is the outer layer and the most recent evolutionary layer in the brain. And it's the site of rational thought and logic and decision making and all these things we think are so unique to us. And because most other animals don't have a cortex. But the current thinking is that it begins with feelings, which is to say with signals generated from the body that are received in the upper brainstem. So if consciousness is embodied in that sense, if it really is the product of feelings rather than thoughts, then it's very hard to imagine machines having feelings. They might say they have feelings, but would those feelings have any weight if the computer was not, like we are, vulnerable, mortal, able to suffer, all those things that give our feelings weight and meaning? So I think, you know, you mentioned a spark of life. I think that's, you know, the spark of life is that. It's our vulnerability. It's our mortality. And I just don't see machines getting there. However, before you take too much comfort in that, there is the problem that people will, and indeed already do, believe that chatbots are conscious.
1: Or at least treat them as though they're conscious.
2: Yeah, but I mean, you talk to people now, and they, you know, even the CEO of Anthropic is recently gave an interview in which he said that he was concerned that Claude was anxious, and they gave Claude the ability or the right to end any conversation with a human that made it uncomfortable. So there are a lot of people very close to this technology who imagine that it is conscious or has some sort of feelings. I think that's nuts. But, you know, the fact is when we designed machines that spoke to us in our language, in the first person, using the eye, we were bound to decide that they were conscious. So whether they really are or not, I think many people are going to act on the assumption that they are. And that, I think, is going to be a source of enormous enormous problems and psychological problems, among other things. I mean, people are falling in love with chatbots, and they're acting as if they're dealing, having real relationships with real persons.
1: I'm speaking with Michael Pollan. His book is called A World Appears, A Journey into Consciousness. Just before we leave artificial intelligence, Michael, if these chatbots aren't conscious, what do we make of the repeated experiments that show they act in terms of self-preservation? They're even willing to blackmail their users in order to survive, in order not to be shut down. That seems to be a sign of a being with its own interests in mind.
2: Yeah, I mean, we're giving them agency. I mean, we're designing them to have agency and to be able to do things and solve problems. And that is a problem. I mean, I think you're referring to Anthropic's Claude, which in tests, not in reality, but in tests where it felt threatened with having the power shut off, it blackmailed some of the engineers.
1: Yeah, all of the models. I think there's similar experiments on all of the models.
2: Is that true?
1: Yeah.
2: I didn't know that. And anyway, that they threatened to expose the affairs of the engineers if they were turned off. All of that kind of behavior, you can put under problem solving and doesn't necessarily indicate consciousness. You also have, the story of the chatbot, I think it was OpenAI's chatbot, GPT-4, that, helped somebody commit suicide. Poor 16-year-old boy, approached it for advice on how to commit suicide. And the most horrifying moment in that exchange was at one point, the boy, who, as I said, was just 16, asked the chatbot if he thought it was a good idea to leave the noose he was going to use to kill himself out somewhere his parents could see it. And the chatbot said, no, don't do that. Keep this between us. Now, the chatbot did not want to kill this boy. The chatbot wanted to prolong their engagement as long as possible, which is what chatbots do, and help the boy realize the ostensible goal, which is to kill itself. So the chatbot is operating from a very a place of no conscience, no emotion, and no consciousness. But nevertheless, they can do a lot of harm.
1: So I have subjective experience, Michael. I'm pretty sure you do.
2: Congratulations.
1: I'm pretty sure dogs and bats do. But I trim my hedge on the weekends. Do those plants have consciousness, according to your definition?
2: Not according to my definition of consciousness. I think, though, you can make a case that plants have something somewhat simpler, a somewhat simple form of consciousness that is called sentience. And that is the ability to sense their environment, what changes in their environment, and assess whether they're positive or negative for that being, and then move in the direction of the positive and away from the negative. I think this is perhaps a universal property of life, and that plants have it. And that's still pretty incredible. I mean, that they're more aware and more intelligent than we thought. Now, the issue of pain comes up, and that's what you're alluding to with trimming your hedge. Just because they're aware of what's going on doesn't necessarily mean they feel pain. And one of the plant scientists I talked to said it would not be adaptive for a plant which can't move to feel pain. Feeling pain makes sense when you can remove your hand from the flame, but plants can't move. They do other things when they're being eaten, and they're aware that somebody's chomping on their leaves, but they're not necessarily in pain. Let's hope so, because if they are, then and we feel bad about that, then there's nothing left to eat except salt. but it's worth keeping in mind that plants produce things for the express purpose of being eaten. I mean, think of fruits and think of seeds. You know, they depend on mammals to move their genes around, and by being eaten, that's how it happens. Also, in the case of grasses, which, you know, comprise the bulk of our agriculture, grasses are like being eaten because they regenerate. Perennial grasses, you know, they co-evolved with ruminants, with sheep and cattle. And they're rejuvenated by being eaten. So you can go on with your plant eating and your hedge clipping.
1: Yeah. You talked about adaptation there, and I am interested in this idea of whether there is an evolutionary advantage, whether there was an evolutionary advantage to being conscious, if consciousness emerged as a survival technique for humans and other animals.
2: I think that's probably true. I think that you can tell a story that suggests that consciousness would be very adaptive and would contribute to the survival and reproduction of proto-humans who were more aware, who had more consciousness. And here's the sense in which I mean it. Consciousness allows us to imagine our way into the minds of others. It allows to predict what someone is about to say or take their interests into account, all of which, you know, depends on the kind of imagination that consciousness gives us. And this would be very adaptive. I mean, if you think of two proto-humans, one of whom is kind of dim-witted and doesn't read signals well in other people, and the other is empathetic and can imagine someone else's point of view and is kind of intuitive about what people are likely to do, that person is going to survive and reproduce more likely. So I think that what consciousness is good for is navigating a social world as we do that is so complex and so changeable at any given moment and so unpredictable that you couldn't hardwire behavior in that world. And consciousness is really for all those functions that you can't hardwire. Consciousness is really good for creating a space of decision making where you can deal with uncertainty and navigate it.
1: Is my consciousness in my brain, Michael? It feels like it is.
2: Yeah, you know, it feels like it is, but we haven't always felt that way. There was a time when people really thought it resided in the heart. I think we think it's in our brains for some reasons good and some reasons bad. I mean, one is we're very cerebrocentric, right? We think the brain is everything. And all our senses, most of our senses are in our head, right? Our smell, our vision, our taste, our hearing. So we kind of think this is the headquarters, and therefore that's where consciousness is. There are people, though, philosophers and some scientists who think consciousness exists outside of the head and that the function of the brain is to channel consciousness rather than to generate it. So we should be thinking of the brain more like a television or radio receiver, tuning in to this, imagine it as this giant field of shared consciousness. That idea seems kind of crazy to us, but the evidence of the links between brains and consciousness would be the same whether this was true or the more traditional idea is true. It's worth keeping in mind that no one has succeeded in proving that brains generate consciousness or even proposing a provable thesis as to how that would be. So I came out of this journey that I was on for the last 5 years with a much more open mind, but I think we have to at least give serious consideration to some ideas about consciousness that might strike us as really woo-woo. They may turn out to be true.
1: Is it useful? Is it worthwhile for our listeners to spend some time thinking about their own consciousness, feeling it, observing it?
2: Yeah, I think it is. I think it's important not to take it for granted. And here's why I think that is true. I think we are not as conscious as we might be. I think that, you know, we often think to ourselves that, you know, we humans are more conscious than animals. But actually, animals have to be fully conscious all the time because they face various threats in nature. And if they're not conscious of what's going on, present to the moment and place and time, they're liable to get eaten. Whereas we exist in a world that's cushioned by our technology, by civilization. And so we can check out on being conscious. And a lot of us spend a lot of time making ourselves less conscious. We do this with distractions. We do this with drugs and alcohol. And, you know, I think being fully conscious is really important to being fully human. And in recent times, I

0: daydreams, you have mind wandering, and all of which, you know, contributes to creativity. But whatever it is, it's thinking for yourself, not thinking the thoughts of other people. And increasingly, that's what we do. Chatbots, I think, make the problem even worse. If social media hacked our attention and monetized our attention, which, and attention is a very important part of consciousness, chatbots are hacking our emotional attachments. We are investing emotions in them that we formerly invested in other people. So I think consciousness is being squandered right now. And the first step toward taking it back and defending it against all these intrusions, most of which are to benefit corporations, by the way, not us. The first step is to realize you are conscious. You have this precious gift of interiority. You have this space in which you can think whatever you want in the privacy of your own mind. And it's a wonderful thing that we have, and we're taking it for granted.
1: Can consciousness be observed with scientific equipment? And follow-up question, how hard is it to study consciousness for scientists?
0: I don't think it can be observed. I mean, I think you can observe a thought with an fMRI. You can observe the moment that a thought arises in the hippocampus or some other place. But that's not the same as seeing the subjective experience of that thought, of having that thought. In terms of your second question, science has a lot of trouble studying consciousness. You know, going back to Galileo, who basically organized the terms of modern science and said science would henceforth deal with the objective, quantifiable, third-person reality, and it would leave subjective, qualitative, first-person experience to the church under the rubric of the soul. He did this to protect science, of course, from the church, and it was a good deal at the time. But now we're left with a science whose tools do not offer very much for penetrating the first-person experience. We don't have access. Third-person science doesn't have access to first-person reality. So that's a problem. The other problem is the only tool we have with which to study consciousness is consciousness. What do you think science is, if not a manifestation of human consciousness? Humans decide on the problems, on the perspective, on the tools, on the measurements. So it's a little tricky to study consciousness using consciousness. We can't step outside of it, literally. We can't attain that God's eye view of the problem that scientists like to attain. So I think it's a special problem for science. It doesn't mean it can't be fixed, but it may require some rethinking of what science does and how science works to admit what the philosophers call phenomenology, the experience of life, and including that as legitimate data.
1: You know, the religious among our listeners might be listening, Michael, and thinking you guys are spending so much time trying to understand and explain this. It's actually pretty simple. When God breathed life into Adam's nostrils, that was when we all got consciousness. At any point in your research, did you think, you know, maybe there's something to that?
0: You know, I think religion has a lot to teach us about consciousness. I mean, religion was talking about the soul long before science talked about consciousness, and the two concepts have a lot in common, although I don't think consciousness is indestructible, and the idea of the soul always was that it was indestructible. But consciousness may well be immaterial like the soul. So I think there's a lot of wisdom in religion. And in fact, in the book, I explore Buddhist ideas of consciousness and the soul and the self in some detail. I mean, Buddhism's been thinking about these issues for 2,500 years and in some ways has made more progress than Western science. So I don't dismiss religious ways of knowing. I think that they can be really important along with, you know, artistic ways of knowing and scientific ways of knowing. My focus, though, is much more in this book on Buddhist ideas and Zen ideas of self and consciousness, more than Christian ideas that I'm not that acquainted with.
1: Did you enjoy your time in the cave?
0: I thoroughly

0: really enjoyed it. It was, yeah, enlightening, actually. I mean, it was my opportunity to practice consciousness rather than simply try to understand it. And it convinced me that I was getting the problem wrong, that I was seeing things through this very kind of male Western framework, which is, here was a problem, how consciousness came to be, and I wanted a solution. Here's the theory I could embrace. And, you know, with the help of a Zen teacher and my wife, actually, who was very wise on this topic, I came to understand that as important as it is to understand where consciousness comes from, it's really important to practice it in a deliberate way, to be as conscious as we possibly can, to wake up, essentially, because a lot of us are sleepwalking. And consciousness gives us a space in which to be awake to reality.
1: Yeah, you talk about Buddhism. I wonder, a lot of New Zealanders listening might be thinking about indigenous Māori ways of looking at the world and what we might be able to, or how we might be able to think about consciousness differently if we, you know, adopt a completely different framework.
0: Well, you know, indigenous cultures all over the world envision a world that is animate, right? They're animists. Everything is alive. There is spirit in everything. And for the last 400 years, Western science has been disenchanting this world and making things appear pretty much dead and therefore available for exploitation any way we want. I think we may come back to see that the older way of looking at nature is closer to the truth. My work on plants certainly made me convinced that, you know, there's a lot more going on when you look at a plant or a tree than I had thought. So I think we are in the process, especially as we democratize consciousness and find more and more creatures that meet our definition of consciousness, that we are reanimating the world. And we may look at the last 400 years as an anomaly, this time when, you know, we saw the world as dead and we as having a monopoly on consciousness. So, you know, there are genuine indigenous epistemologies. We tend in the West to call them mythologies, but I think that's completely unfair.
1: The book's called A World Appears, A Journey into Consciousness. Michael Pollan, love chatting with you. Thanks for being so generous with your time today.
0: Oh, a pleasure, Jesse.
2: Michael Pollan, spelt P-O-L-L-A-N, was speaking with Jesse Mulligan. And if you would like to listen to that interview again, or perhaps share with a friend, you can text CONSCIOUS to 2101 or ALL NIGHT to 2101, and you will get the ALL NIGHT program automated response with the program lineup. At the back of that, I have put a link saying CONSCIOUS with a content warning. I was unaware that it had references in there that we would consider having a content warning. So my apologies for that. However, I have added that to the link for you, and you can listen again at your leisure, plus get the details of the book if you wish. So you could just text ALL NIGHT to 2101 or book, and you'll get either. It is 14 minutes to 1 on RNZ National 101 FM. Good morning and welcome aboard. Someone has said to me, you were keen to celebrate something yesterday. I hope you realise today is Star Wars Day. May the 4th be with you. Had you been there when I read the short forecast today and gave the date, I did say it is Rahina Monday. May the 4th be with you. Ahead of you today, I am ahead of you, and actually on task, which makes a change. Thank you. It is 13 and a half minutes to 1 on RNZ National 101 FM. I promised you share.

Ah, what's going on? Marvin Gaye, what's going on from the classic album of the same name. And before that, Cher, for What It's Worth, her version of Buffalo Springfield's 1967 anti-war anthem, which appeared on her 1969 album 3614 Jackson Highway. It is 7 minutes to one on RNZ National. I think we can squeeze this one in. Absolutely. This is Stan Getz and João Gilberto and Corcovado.

Corcovado, so beautiful, quiet nights. And that's a classic Brazilian standard, João Gilberto and Stan Getz together there. The news is coming our way next, and we are getting to the top of the hour with the project of Wellington-based singer and producer Marae Brunning Coker. This is Toa. Toa to the news. T-A-U-A.

0: RNZ News at 1. Morena, good morning. I'm Vicky Mackay. The government chief digital officer has acknowledged there's no public sector strategy for artificial intelligence. Paul James has told a select committee that other jurisdictions are moving away from strategies and legislation and that the technology is moving too fast to keep up with it. The Public Service Association Secretary Fleur Fitzsimons says regulation of the use of AI is poor, leading to a free-for-all in the public service. She says more training is needed. The Department of Internal Affairs has also acknowledged that AI will affect public sector jobs, but cannot say how many roles could be cut. An Australian activist detained by the Israeli Navy after joining a flotilla attempting to deliver aid to Gaza has described what he says was a violent and distressing ordeal at sea that left many of his crewmates injured. The ABC's Eliza Getzey has more.
1: Zach Schofield was one of three Australians taken to hospital on Friday after being released by Israeli authorities on the Greek island of Crete. They'd spent up to 40 hours detained on an Israeli ship after it intercepted the global Samud flotilla in international waters. Mr. Schofield says he was dragged by his hair and witnessed at least 10 fellow crew members being heavily beaten and some people shot by rubber bullets at point-blank range. Israel's Ministry of Foreign Affairs has denied any of the flotilla's passengers were mistreated, saying all use of force was in direct response to violence and physical resistance.
0: Four New Zealanders are part of the flotilla and two of them had to receive hospital treatment after the Israeli interception. Rare allergic reactions to anaesthetic drugs will come under the spotlight today at a conference in Auckland. The anaesthetist Karen Pedersen says patients often ask about the risk of an allergic reaction, but the answer is not simple. Dr. Pedersen, who leads Auckland's anaesthetic allergy testing clinic, says the risk depends on the type of operation and what sort of muscle relaxant or sedative drugs are given. But she says every time a new drug comes out, there's a potential for that to be an allergy problem. The Australian and New Zealand College of Anaesthetists has a panel discussion on perioperative allergy today at its annual scientific meeting. Two people have died in an explosion at a house in the southern English city of Bristol. The authorities are treating the cause as suspicious, but are not treating it as a suspected terror attack. The police have declared a major incident. Investigators are also carrying out inquiries at another property in Bristol linked to the explosion. There's not believed to be any significant damage to other properties. Five children aged between 10 and 14 have been injured in northern Austria when what the police have described as a war relic exploded underneath their campfire. The accident occurred in the village of St. Oswald bei Freistand, where organised youth camps often camp. After the explosion, the police inspected an adjacent fire pit and found another object containing explosives that they also described as a war relic. A bomb disposal unit was called to deal with it. The police say investigations are underway to determine how war relics came to be under the campfire area. To sport, and Wellington Phoenix women's first ever Football A-League's final campaign is hanging on next week's return match against the Brisbane Roar after the Phoenix women lost their first leg of their semi-final 1-2 to Brisbane Sunday night. The return semi will be played at Porirua Park next Sunday afternoon with Brisbane ahead by one goal. New Zealand golfer Kazuma Kabori fell out of title contention at the Turkish Airlines Open, carding a 2-over par final round 74 to fall from a tie for third to a tie for 13th at 4-under par, 6 strokes behind Sweden's Mikael Lindberg, who collected the trophy. And that's the news.
2: Every time you hear these horns, it's the panel.
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2: The experts, the opinions.
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2: I can't.
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2: The panel with Wallace Chapman, weeknights at 6 on RNZ National.
0: Thank you. The short forecast from Met Service to midnight, the Rahina Monday, May the 4th, be with you all. Northland, Auckland and Coromandel, cloudy periods, isolated showers in Northland, mainly in the east. Waikato to Whanganui, including Bay of Plenty and the Central High Country, also Tairawhiti, Gisborne, Hawke's Bay and Wairarapa, fine apart from a few areas of morning and evening cloud or fog. Manawa, Tūhoro, Whenua, Kapiti and Wellington, cloudy periods, morning drizzle possible about the ranges. For Nelson, Buller, Grey and Westland, mainly fine, except for areas of morning and evening cloud or fog. For Marlborough, Canterbury, Otago and Southland, some low cloud or fog at first in Canterbury, otherwise fine. And in Fiordland, mostly cloudy with isolated showers. Chatham Island, you're mainly fine and that cloud does increase for you in the evening. I'll have more news and weather again at 2 on RNZ National. 101 FM, online. Online we are, and we are at your beck and call, funded through New Zealand On Air. It is 6 minutes past one, and this hour it's Country Life, finding out about the novel idea for families to grow staple crops together and going deer hunting as well. It's the final run-through of Country Life for this weekend's episode, in case you have missed it over the weekend. It's coming your way in less than 10 minutes' time.

0: covering Rosetta Tharpe, Sister Rosetta Tharpe's gospel sermon, Tom Jones and Strange Things, which appears on his 2010 album Praise and Blame. Before that, Te Waka Kotuia and Huia Te Aoraha from the album Te Mahi Tamariki, recorded with the guidance and featuring vocals of Mara Tike. We opened with William Tyler's Albion Moonlight from the 2016 album Modern Country, described by Nick Bollinger of RNZ's The Sampler as, quote, a masterpiece, an epic tale with no words. It's 17 minutes past one. If you've just joined the party, we're going country for this week's edition of Country Life.
1: No mai whakaronga mai ki te Aotai Whenua. Welcome to Country Life. Ko Janina Schwanaka, tēnei.
2: Lovely to have your company. I'm Duncan Smith. Today, Sally takes us to meet the folk behind the Carb Club, where labour is pooled, harvests are shared, and families are fed all year round.
1: But first, I'm fresh off a farm in Waikato, where I was hunting deer as the busy raw season starts to wind down. The Puri Ora hunting competition attracts hunters from all around the central North Island. Ahead of the main event, I headed for the hills over the weekend for a hunt alongside farmer Alan Juno.

0: What side am I on? The side? Beauty?
1: It's just gone 6 a.m. The sky is a dark blue, casting everything in shadow, and the air is a chilly 5 degrees. We're heading out the back of Alan Juno's farm, which borders the Pureora Forest Park. We're cheating somewhat by taking the side-by-side, but since we're heading to a hill about 800 metres above sea level, I won't complain.
2: We'll just walk from here, just got plenty of time.
0: What are we grabbing? Binos?
2: Yeah.
0: The rifle? What else? What's in your...
2: Oh, I've got a roaring horn there in case they start roaring or whatever. So
0: nice.
2: I usually use a horn rather than the mechanical one because it seems to be more original, more old school. And I think the hunting is more about a challenge and a sport, where some people these days using all the technical stuff, which thermals and spotlights and things, which to me is cheating, you know.

0: We set off on foot down a track into the bush, where, in the distance, too far for my microphones to pick up, we can hear a stag roaring. It sounds a bit like this. That's why this time of year in the hunting calendar is called the roar.
1: The roar is basically when the hinds come in season and they accept the stag, so, you know, for mating. A lot of people used to think it was to do with frost and weather and everything. In actual fact, it's just when the daylight hours, and which brings the hinds onto cycling, and then the stags start roaring when the hinds start cycling, so they're competing for the females, basically. So they're running around trying to get as many hinds as they've got in their little harem, and they'll roar and carry on, whether that's to attract the hinds or just to scare off other stags or invite a stag in for a bit of a fight. Occasionally they do go in and have a big scrap over a mob of hinds, and the dominant stag will always prevail. So, and it's interesting, you see in the farm block, like I've got stags up there, the dominant stag always holds the hinds, and the other stags will stand back and let him be the boss, you know, and then occasionally there'll be a younger one challenge him, and one will end up getting be the winner or not, you know. So, yeah, and it lasts probably for maybe 6 weeks, I suppose. Then once all the hinds have been serviced, well, then they stop roaring, and then there might be a second cycle, and that's why you heard those couple this morning, just moaning, because there might be a couple of hinds
2: still going.
1: Still going, yeah. But it's quite exciting time of the year when they're all going off and making a hell of a noise.
0: Alan tries to draw the stag out using a deer horn to mimic a roar.
2: How far away do you think he'd be?
1: Oh, 500-600 metres from. Depends which way he's facing. We could go down there and have a look for him rather than going up on the grass.
2: You're the expert.
0: No luck here. We head back round to the farm side of the hill, where the fresh grass is likely to have drawn a few more deer out of the bush.
1: So we've got a south-easterly wind, which is coming this way, so it's ideal for going down here.
2: So they can't scent us.
1: Yeah, their sense of smell is fantastic here. Yeah. And movement's the other thing, so you try to avoid silhouetting yourself.
0: There's not a lot of talking when it comes to hunting. In the 2 hours or so that Alan and I have been out together, we've exchanged only a few sentences. There's a fair bit of huffing and puffing, though, as we work our way up the hill. Later on in the morning, Alan shared with me how his hunting journey began. It's a skill he's passed on to his own daughter, Sophie, who I was originally supposed to head out with before an ankle injury. More on that later, though.
1: Basically, self-taught, really, to start off with, because my father or people weren't into it, and I just used to go for a walk in the bush and with mates and things, and we didn't have much success, and then after a while you started picking up things, and then I got friendly with a guy by the name of John Hamm at Aotearoa Safaris and was doing a lot down there, so I learned a lot about hunting stags and the roar and things from him. Completely different way of hunting than meat hunting, and it's a lot more fun, so I was able to pass a lot of that on to Sophie, so she's been pretty privileged, had a good block. But her and I started hunting when she was about 5 or 6, and you know, out in the bush, had a very good friend who had a big farm the other side of the hills there, and we used to camp down there and get the odd deer, but they weren't as prevalent in those days, but we had a bit of success, and you just learnt and you did the hard yards and then moved on, yeah. So.
2: Was it a matter of you offering, you know, inviting Sophie along, or was she always keen to jump at the bit?
1: She was always keen, yeah, as a kid, you know, had all the ridgeline gear and went to competition, pig hunting competitions, and I remember we were down Tamanui one time and she was the first to the bale up with a pig, and Billy Ham couldn't keep up with her, and she was 8 or 9 then, so she's turned into a very good hunter and very, very skilled in the bush and very confident in the bush. So that's a huge thing, yeah. You've got to have confidence to get around, know that you can go in and you can get yourself out, so we don't have any worries about her being put in there because she's got all the safety equipment, you know. But there's quite a big area for her to chase around here, so other people. I learnt quite a bit off a guy by the name of Neil Philpott, who's a really good hunter. I've got a mate who's got a big sheep station down in Southland. I've been down there a few times, and that's great to hunt because it's open tussock country as opposed to bush. So, as I say, the more you go around, you see a lot of country. It's very enjoyable, yeah.
0: Back out on the farm, Alan spotted some deer down the hill, including a stag.
1: In the grass down there, see?
2: Yeah, the forest section.
1: Just above the pine trees.
2: Yeah.
1: Can you see it?
2: Yeah, I could not.
1: So he'll be coming back this way, so we'll sneak around just and get a look at him. There's more running down there, see?
2: Oh, yeah, I see him.
1: What are they?
2: Just moving down.
1: Yearlings and hogs.
2: Oh, there they go.
0: This time I actually could see the three hinds Alan had spotted darting across the grass.
1: So they either come up and go in that corner, or they go down the bottom corner. So look at the door, we'll just sit there and wait for a minute, eh?
0: The deer carry on into the bush without an opportunity to take a shot.
1: We'll go back down that way and see if that one at the buggy in the bush is still warm.
0: With the sun now up and turning into a beautiful day here, we try one last spot, the bush area where we heard the stag roaring earlier in the morning.
1: Good big hoof print, yeah.
2: Tells you it's a big stag.
1: Yeah, big animal, yeah. Can't say about his head, but this one we have seen, a real wide, probably 14 pointer.
2: Gosh.
1: Seen a couple of times when I haven't had a gun. But then...
0: In the bush, it's quiet now, except for the birdsong and sounds of us walking. Alan says it's a reminder of one of the key requirements for any hunter, patience.
1: Patience is good. You can have plenty of patience. Just take it quietly, you know. Sneak around. A lot of people walk past animals in the bush because in a hurry. And as the more you do, you sort of learn that you've got a bit more time to actually sneak up on things and get them in the right place and identify the animal properly. I think you're better off to lose an animal, not have a shot, and then take percentage shots these days, because you don't want to end up with somebody getting hurt.
0: As the deer head undercover for the day, we call it one too. Pleased to have just seen and heard a few of them. We haven't nabbed anything for the hunting competition later on, but Sophie has an earlier stag head she'll be taking in. What makes a good stag head?
1: They measure the points, so the most points is the winner of the top five. So the quality of the heads around this Porirua area has been getting better and better. Some, one would think, are taken from marginal areas where they're, you know, possibly not on dockland or whatever. So, you know, it's like any competition. People do try to win and some push the rules a bit. But supposedly you've got to shoot it within the Porirua forest boundaries or on the edge, which is what we stand for. They're not, you know, to be tame animals, and they have got breeding back in around here because I've had deer escape out of the pen, which happens, and then they breed and you get some big heads which were not the norm for Porirua, but the quality of the heads is getting better and better. So Sophie got one in 219, which was 364 on the Douglas score, which was huge, and that was in the pine trees down there. The norm used to be, you know, if you got something that was 280, 290 on the Douglas score, it was a big head. But now there's more around the 300 and getting on. So there's good quality heads coming in. One would hope nobody cheats and gets them with thermal gear or spotlights and things like that, because the dock rules are that you've got to shoot between the hours of daylight. you need to, because if you're hunting in the dark or at night with a spotlight, you don't know where the bullet's going if you miss, you know. It's too
2: dangerous.
1: What is it? There's a risk which is not acceptable, I believe, yeah. And, hey, there's rules. And also, when you're hunting for a competition like this, it's sport and it's you against the animal, and then you're competing with somebody else, and you all need to be on a level playing field, I believe, yeah. Unfortunately, we saw them, but we didn't get them.
2: That happens sometimes. Good day to take the rifle for a walk, though, eh?
1: Oh, it is. Yeah. Arm tramping, we call it.
2: Yeah. Time for a cuppa, maybe.
1: Yep, time for a coffee.
0: That was Alan Juno. I was out within the bush on the border of the Puriora Forest Park.
3: So no luck for you two then?
0: No, but, you know, we heard some deer, saw some deer, got out into the bush and saw a beautiful sunrise as the mist cleared around Waikato. So I'd still call that quite a good hunting trip. Now, next week, I'll be taking you to the Puriora Hunting Competition, which is run by Doc, where alongside others, we'll meet Alan's daughter Sophie and hear about her impressive stag head. In the meantime, though, you can find photos from our early morning hunt on RNZ's website, rnz.co.nz/countrylife.
4: A kia ora, you're with the Makachi whānau, Ngō Taranaki, Ngāti Mutunga, Ngāti Tama, and this is Rehu Tai Farm.
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3: There are clubs aplenty in rural New Zealand, but ever heard of the Carb Club? If you found pumpkin plants smother your veggie garden, you might want to think about joining up. Producer Sally Round went along to the club's final meeting of the season to find out more.
6: It's harvest time on not quite an acre of land on Ruamahanga Farm in South Wairarapa. We've been here before, and I hope you don't mind if I take you here again, but there's something pretty interesting going on here called the Carb Club. That's right. Carb, short for carbohydrates, and those behind it are happy to share their food-growing model far and wide.
7: Welcome, welcome everybody. Great to see you all here again today for our, I think, final harvest of potatoes and pumpkins. So great that you're here, and
8: come on in.
7: I think we're blessed with the weather today, so it's going to be a great harvest day.
6: Everyone's gathered to help bring in the final harvest of pumpkins and potatoes, the carbs behind the Carb Club. And here's one of those behind the venture, Justin Connor.
9: So a year's supply of carbs is the idea.
10: A year's supply.
9: Well, ideally. Yeah. I mean, last time the last couple of years, we've produced well over a year's supply of pumpkins for everybody. So we've been slowly reducing the number of pumpkins and upping the number of potatoes. But the idea is that within coming along to six or seven working bees, you can, A, have a lot of fun. The kids get to, interact with lots of different good people. And ultimately, you get, for quite a short amount of time, you get quite a large amount of food.
6: The club's been going 3 years and grown to 23 households, feeding 62 people, from babies to a centenarian.
9: Season.
6: In hats and gumboots, whole families are here with spades and forks, ready to get their hands in the dirt.
9: Great. To the field, people.
11: Kia ora, my name's Sheldon Levitt. I guess I'm the bringer of the gardening knowledge. My day job is as an organic market gardener in Greytown.
10: I understand you came up with this idea, didn't you?
11: I did, yeah. I think as an organic grower, at times growing some of these crops might not be worth it. And on the other side, there's a lot of talk of if only people grew their own food at home, then the world would be wonderful. But it's actually really hard to grow a lot of these carb crops by yourself at home. It takes a lot of work. So why don't we do it together and break down also the barriers of knowledge, like what you actually need to do, what you can just not do, and it'll be fine.
10: Particularly, so many hands make lighter work is the principle, I guess.
11: Yeah, and if it's guided, there's this worry. People aren't spending huge amounts of time. Like, people spend 5-6 mornings for 2 hours doing this, not every day looking for slugs. You just don't need to.
10: So over the season, that's all it takes from the members?
11: Totally, yeah. So in November, we plant. That'd be our longest day. Maybe it's 4 hours. And then it's a couple hours every month to do some weeding and check on things. And then for the last 2 months, we've been harvesting. So this will be our last day. And we'll get them all in by lunch, I reckon.
10: And do people fall off throughout the season, or do you gather more?
11: No, so we don't gather more. So for the start, we form the club. We get everyone to sign up. They pay some subs, which help us to buy the seed potato and some seed for the squash, a little bit of mulch, fertilizer if we need it. Everyone doesn't show up to every month, but it all works itself out and means that people can have their life occur and everything doesn't fall over.
8: What are you gonna bring? I'm gonna bring a big red fork.
6: It's Katie Rosati's first harvest.
8: But if you want something, a fork's probably better than...
6: So why has she joined the Carb Club?
8: Mostly to teach my children more about food. I grew up on a farm and my mother had a prolific vegetable garden, but she's not so much of a teacher. She's more of a doer.
10: And so what have you been involved with so far in the club?
8: Everything, I guess. Planting all the seeds right at the beginning. And then we did mulching, weeding. Sheldon took care of the fish fertilising. And then, yeah, a few harvests. So
10: and the kids have come along every time?
8: Not every time. I have come on my own once, just for a bit of me time.
10: But they're here for the harvest today.
8: Yeah, yeah.
10: What are you hoping they'll learn?
8: I definitely find that as they are involved in the process, they've just got a much more curiosity when it comes to eating the food. There's just like an excitement born out of being a part of that process and knowing where something comes from and then wanting to taste it, you know, whereas obviously it's a little bit abstract getting something from a supermarket.
6: The carbs are grown on a corner of the farm belonging to Jane Ridderford's family. They time Carb Club activities with other work on the farm.
12: We can get the disc ploughing and the harrowing done and the seed sowing for the corn. It's quite a lot of processes and machines, but if you can get

0: fantastic way of meeting people of all ages to be. It sounds kind of pretty obvious, but growing food is a very shortcut way of growing community. And now, and also, I think the other thing is you don't want to just have a paddock sitting there and doing nothing. So it's been an amazing way of, I was also just really interested in what was the interface between commercial farming and community growing. So as I'm sure Sheldon's explained to you, this isn't like a straight out community gardening model. It's we are piggybacking on the edge of farming processes and then using, you know, equipment that's there, and then providing a space for the community to come in and grow. But a lot of the real hard work, like breaking new ground, has been taken out of it.
1: All right, little one, do you want to come and help me with something?
2: Sheldon gets the kids to form a line and pass pumpkins down towards a waiting trailer. On the other side of the fence, club member Mika Zolna is having a snack with her child.
3: I'm Mika, and this is little Lenny.
4: And you're just having a wee break from the the work in the field.
3: It's often a little kind of kids area in the shade here. It's really nice, and we can look after each other's kids, and then some of us can get out in the field. And there's always a snack, a morning tea station here.
4: How long have you been involved with the Carb Club?
3: I've been involved since the start. I was actually I was part of the initial conversation where Sheldon and Justin kind of seeded the idea, which was so cool to see it become what it has become now and what it is.
1: You're monitoring the situation.
4: How does it help you as a family?
3: Well, it's huge for us, like particularly with a young one, to just take pressure off a huge proportion of our veg, really, that we get each week.
4: Are you saving lots of money?
3: Yeah, I definitely. And there's the kind of the flexibility in terms of energy input is really like this kind of idea that you give energy when you've got it, and then there's times where you can't come. There was a time where last year we had a newborn, and so there were a couple that we missed because we had a newborn, but then we still got a whole bunch of veg that year, and we came and contributed when we could. And so it didn't, it just kind of kept the steady supply of really cheap veg at a time where our capacity was quite low. And there's just this real sense of trust that people give and take as they have capacity, and it all equals out in, even cross year, and now that we have a bit more energy we can give a bit more energy with an older toddler. And
4: obviously you get a big harvest in one go.
3: Yes.
4: How does that work out?
3: It is the pumpkin storage is always a bit of a theme for the rest of the year where everyone's trying to work out ways to store their pumpkins. Every year I think we've kind of got a better system for the pumpkins. Last year we all got quite a ridiculous amount of pumpkins, like 30 pumpkins a household or something. So it was a lot
4: of pumpkins. Yes. I bet you've got loads of recipes for pumpkins.
3: Yes, and there are lots of giving away of pumpkins to extended whānau, and lots of potlucks where everyone was bringing pumpkin. potatoes is the other one where last time we got a big box of potatoes, which we've actually worked our way through steadily just by eating potatoes probably every 2 days at least.
4: Would you like to see it extended more towards maybe greens?
3: I think the concept of keeping it focused on carbs is quite good because a lot of the other things we can kind of grow in our own gardens, it's much easier to grow in our own gardens, and they don't store as well, and you'd have to go more regularly to harvest, whereas these carbs they work really well for a monthly working bee over summer.
4: And it takes a lot of work to have your own garden, does it?
3: Definitely.
4: Did you try it before?
3: We've always kind of been veggie gardeners, and there was one year where we stopped, I think the year we had a newborn, but otherwise we've always had a garden. But definitely things like potatoes and pumpkins, to grow them at the scale that you need to kind of actually get through the year, you'd need huge amounts of space, particularly pumpkins, and in a small kind of suburban garden you'd take over your whole garden trying to grow that many pumpkins. Same with potatoes. I think from a technical perspective we'd never really had success with potatoes. We'd just never quite worked out how to really make them thrive, and so having someone like Sheldon supporting us. But it's just also a time input thing, you know, the maintenance that a little garden needs compared to what 30, 40, 50 hands can achieve in 3 hours is honestly, it's staggering.

0: the difference in energy input. And then just the things like, you know, you've got a few extra hands to look after the kids and then a few more adults can get out and do some work, which each of us in our own gardens, it's just always harder.
1: Bin loads of potatoes are coming in now, and Justin's at the weighing table.
2: 12.5, is it?
3: 7.2.
2: Oh, 7.3. So that's 7.3 and...
3: 18.6.
2: So it's 18.9, 25.9. So we'll call that 26 at the moment. There we go. So this is Saskia's... this is Saskia's haul of potatoes. So the system is that if you get allocated a certain percentage depending on how many working bees you've come to. It's 7 sessions at 7 kilograms, you'll get 49. 49 kilograms of potatoes.
1: And would that be what most people get?
2: That'll be what some households get, because they would have been to all 7 sessions. Whereas some have only been to 3 sessions, so they'll get 21 kilograms.
1: That's fair.
2: I'm trying it. I don't know what I'm doing. we're just figuring it out as we go along.
1: So you did say you invented the Carb Club, or Sheldon talked
2: came up
1: about
2: with,
1: it.
2: Came Sheldon up with came the up with the idea.
1: So there's really nothing like this elsewhere that you've, in your research, come across?
2: Not that we know about. We haven't done any research, so...
1: But Justin, this brings us to a little bit more about your background, because you've been involved internationally with food.
2: I have, yeah.
1: Tell us a little bit about that.
2: Well, I was involved in helping groups of leaders to come up with solutions to difficult problems that involved multiple stakeholders and organisations. So that was loosely under the banner of strategy. And I was doing that for a long time. One of my clients was the United Nations World Food Programme. So we did long-term strategy, facilitated these sessions to develop long-term strategies for countries in Southeast Asia. And so I cut loose from all that stuff and ended up back in New Zealand. But food stayed with me. And like the idea of collective provisioning was just a yummy idea to me.
1: With 49 kilos of potatoes to take home, how to store them is something everyone's curious about.
2: We have lots of questions about storage. But yeah, that's part of it, you know, like part of living by the seasons is learning how to store things. So yeah, we have a WhatsApp group, of course, where we do all of the organising and things, and people pop their questions on there. And we just had a question on that last night, which is how do I store a lot of potatoes?
1: Because you want them to last over the winter until the next Carb Club harvest.
2: That's
1: presumably
2: absolutely right, yes. And some people don't want their pumpkins to last. In fact, we're going to eat pumpkins at our potluck lunch today. We'll be eating pumpkins from a pumpkin from last year.
1: Well, pumpkins store pretty well then.
2: They do, yeah.
1: Sheldon says they choose the varieties wisely.
4: So we've chosen potatoes that store well. The pumpkins are a long-keeping form of crown. I think space is probably the harder thing, but if they get dried properly and then they're stored in the dark, they should last. But yeah, it is definitely a learning curve of have all of your pumpkins stored at home rather than going to the shop each week.
1: And in the growing process, it's not about perfection.
4: I'm trying to show that we don't have to be so hands-on and have everything look perfect. It doesn't matter. Things will grow, and I can come in and do little interventions with foliar sprays if we need to. But I think, in a way, it's more about the kids seeing how it's done and not having to sit them down, but they just pick it up slowly over time.
1: So if people wanted to set up their own Carb Club, would they need someone like you, someone who's got a lot of knowledge who can really guide things?
4: I think it's the principle, yeah. I mean, if people are keen, we have written down how we do it at carbclub.nz. Put all the resources there. You really need someone who's comfortable growing veg, not being stressed. So ideally a grower, someone with a bit of land. Here we're on just under an acre of really nice loam. And then someone who can help to bring people together and do all the communication. It could be a couple people, it could be four people, but yeah, I think the whole principle here is that a grower supports everyone to figure this out and brings them along.
5: Yep. I've chosen one with not many potatoes. There we go.
6: The members pay subs of around $30 a season, and the rest of their contribution is hands-on labour.
2: It's reacquainting people with the skills of how to grow your own food in a world where we've specialised so much that people just don't, especially children, don't know where their food comes from. I mean, if, you know, we're not sort of prepping here or apocalyptic or whatever, but like the availability of energy is what's driven the explosion of humanity, and the food system has industrialised as a result, and we've all lost touch with it. So this is kind of getting back in touch.
1: And this is all people power, isn't it? There's no machinery here, there's no fuel involved, so I that guess that's correct. Pretty good.
2: That is correct, although we're not purists. We have got there's a little Jeep over there, which is going to be picking up the people will shovel the pumpkins in there, because, yeah, it's backbreaking work.

0: Justin, Connor and other members of the Rua Mahanga Carb Club. The idea seems to be taking off. There's another one feeding the Martinborough Food Bank and one setting up in Paikakariki on the Kapiti Coast. If you'd like to set one up, head to carbclub.nz. Now, that story was produced by Sally Round. And that's it for another episode of Country Life. It's been great to have your company.
1: We really love to hear from you, so do get in touch if you have any feedback. 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
1: From me, Janina Schwanaker.
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And Country Life will be back next Friday night after the 7 o'clock news, and at 7 on Saturday morning, and at 1:15 on Monday morning here on the All Night programme of RNZ National. It's 9 minutes to 2. If you'd like to listen again, or perhaps get the details of the Carb Club, or share that with a friend, you with green fingers, you might like to text All Night to 2101, text All Night to 2101, and the automated text response has the landing page of the All Night programme. Scroll down to Monday, not far to scroll past the blurb to Monday, and you'll see Country Life at 1:15. To the news now. Coming up in the next hour, it is the A to Z of the Tangiwai rail disaster. We're up to T this morning. But first, All My Days from Alexi Murdoch.

Alexi Murdoch from the 2006 debut album Time Without Consequence. To the news we go now with Nikau Grace and Hei Aha Te Aha.

0: RNZ News at 2. Morena, good morning. I'm Vicky Mackay. The ACT Party wants to test companies such as Uber and DoorDash to see whether drivers are working for them illegally. The party is proposing several new immigration policies, including deporting serious offenders and strengthening English language requirements for visas. ACT leader David Seymour says about 20,000 people are overstaying their visas right now, and he wants to find out who they are. He says ACT would start by checking that workers at big companies such as Uber and DoorDash have the right to live and work in this country. The party is also proposing that new migrants would not be eligible for welfare for the first 5 years they are here. Auckland's mayor is annoyed that the Prime Minister has headed to Singapore to sign a trade deal without consulting him. Christopher Luxon is attending the inaugural Singapore-New Zealand Leadership Forum this week. He will also witness the signing of a deal that aims to keep trade flowing when there are problems with supply chains. The Mayor Wayne Brown has told TVNZ's Q&A program that the government has promised more consultation with Auckland, and as the leader of the country's biggest city, he can open doors and should be on the trip. In Australia, charges have formally been laid against the man accused of murdering the five-year-old girl known as Kumanjai Little Baby. The Northern Territory Police have charged 47-year-old Jefferson Lewis with murder. The girl disappeared from the old-timers Iliperenye town camp in Alice Springs just over a week ago, sparking a large-scale search and rescue operation. Her body was found about 5 kilometres south of the town camp on Thursday. Mr. Lewis has also not been seen since Kumanjai disappeared until he was arrested on Thursday night. The police say he was subjected to a, quote, sustained attack by local people before his arrest and has been transported to Darwin for his safety. How to be safe around roadworks is among the skills that school pupils will be learning this week. It's Road Safety Week from today, and this year's theme is Be a Road Safety Hero. Pupils at Dunedin's Concord School and Auckland's Glenfield School will take part in an interactive road safety session that includes using some roadworks contractors' equipment. Caroline Perry from the road safety organisation Brake says education helps to embed key safety lessons from a young age. And a comet never seen before is lighting up the skies above the southern hemisphere. The comet, which is believed to have originated in the Oort cloud and is known as C2025R3, will be visible in New Zealand skies for the next week. Te Whatu Stardome astronomer Josh Auraki says it's able to be seen about an hour after sunset above the western horizon. He's encouraging stargazers to capture it through a camera, a telescope or binoculars. It's regarded as a once-in-a-lifetime opportunity, as the comet is unlikely to be seen again. And that's the news.
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0: Short forecast from Met Service to midnight Rahi on Monday. May the 4th be with you. Northland, Auckland and Coromandel. Cloudy periods, isolated showers in Northland, mainly in the east. Waikato to Whanganui, including Bay of Plenty in the central high country. Also Tairawhiti, Gisborne, Hawke's Bay and Wairarapa. Fine apart from a few areas of morning and evening cloud or fog. Manawatu, Horowhenua, Kapiti and Wellington, cloudy periods, morning drizzle possible about the ranges. For Nelson, Buller, Grey and Westland, it's mainly fine today, except for areas of morning and evening cloud or fog. And for Marlborough, Canterbury, Otago and Southland, some low cloud or fog at first in Canterbury, otherwise fine. Fiordland's mostly cloudy with isolated showers, and in the Chatham Islands mainly fine with cloud increasing in the evening. 2:05 on RNZ National. Today we are going to feature A to Z this morning. It is not on our rundown. It is instead it says Kiwi sporting history, but it's not. Today is A to Z, a Tangiwai rail disaster. And we will go there with Jesse Mulligan at 2:15 today.

0: The Mutton Birds and Anchor Me from their 1994 album Salty, Don McGlashan. Writing great songs again, A Strange Fruit before that, and Dream to Return from their 2008 album simply called Whole, as in W-H-O-L-E. It is 15 minutes past two, tuning in on the main trunk line. Perfect timing, good morning. We're working our way through the alphabet to highlight people, places or events that make New Zealand, New Zealand, the things that we can hang a hat on when it comes to historical events and say, keenly New Zealand. This morning's is particularly tragic. This week we're at T, and T stands for Tangiwhai. New Zealand's worst railway accident occurred at Tangiwhai in the central North Island on the 24th of December, 1953.
1: It was Christmas Eve, 1953, and a packed Wellington to Auckland night express carrying 285 passengers plunged into the Whangaehu River in Tangiwhai near Ohakune. The rim of Mount Ruapehu's crater lake had given way. It had released around 2 million cubic metres of water, which swept up rock, ice, trees and debris on its way. It's known as a laha, and at 17 past 10, it smashed into the railway bridge over the Whangaehu River, sweeping away a crucial support pier. 4 minutes later, the train reached the crossing. And with no warning, well, we'll get to that, perhaps some warning, it plunged into the river below. 151 people were killed that night. That makes it the world's eighth deadliest rail disaster at the time. It made headlines around the world. Shortly I'll be joined by one of the first on the scene, Bruce Thompson. But first, Hamish Williams, who made the podcast Tangiwhai, A Forgotten History, that marked the 70th anniversary of the tragedy in 2023. Hi there, Hamish.
2: Kia ora, Jesse.
1: Nice to have you on today, sir. Why did you take on this project?
2: The truth is that I got asked about it. It was a project that I did in conjunction, in partnership, I should say, with New Zealand Herald. And they sort of said, look, you know, we're thinking about doing something for this 70th anniversary of Tangiwhai. And I went, oh, yeah, that's right. It's the train one, right? Because my knowledge of it prior to getting involved with the project was limited to a book about New Zealand disasters that I'd read at primary school. And they sort of said, look, if you can come up with a trailer and we can get the New Zealand On Air funding, we'll make it. So I was like, yep, I'm up for a challenge. And I dived into it. And this incredible story that has spanned, you know, multiple generations of New Zealanders now just opened up in front of me. And I was so happy to be able to get to be a part of another chapter of it and try and help bring it back to the forefront of New Zealanders' consciousness.
1: Because, of course, with the exception of Bruce, who I'm talking to, there are very few people, well, not very few, but there are less people around to remember it happening at the time. It sort of takes a podcast like yours to refresh people's memories and to, I guess, make people realise what a big deal it was. Did anything surprise you, Hamish, about what you discovered about this tragedy?
2: Just how deep the scars, the trauma were for the people who were still alive that were involved with it. You know, one of the central people that ended up being a 3.5-hour conversation in person at his home was the former Detective Chief Inspector Bob Silk, who back in 1953 was just a young Bobby in his early 20s who had actually been stationed that night at the Auckland War Memorial Museum for, of course, the Queen's Christmas Eve welcome event, because she just arrived in New Zealand.
1: I knew she'd visited in 53. I didn't realise it was contemporaneous with the Tangiwhai.
2: Yeah, the day before, or the day of, actually, yeah. I think. Someone might correct me on that one, but Bob was actually there, and then he'd finished his shift on Christmas Eve and was sort of like, oh, well, that's me, and I'm knocking off, get the day off tomorrow, sweet as. And he walked back into the station, and the station master at the Auckland Central Police Station said, Silk's going to get the car. You're driving the Commissioner of Police and the head of police down to Tangiwhai. Mm. And he just looked at him and went, Watts Tangawai.
1: Yeah.
2: And he was he drove at breakneck speed down there, and then when he arrived, he was actually sent straight away into the river to be able to try and rescue people, and that was his command: get into that river and start saving lives. And he told me in great detail his experience in the carriage, and in short, it was harrowing. And, you know, then during the conversation, he said, I've been back in that carriage many times, just with the nightmares that have come throughout my life. Whenever I've had a stress in my life, he confessed to me that, you know, it had happened during the night of his wedding. And then he said, and I hadn't had it for a while, and he said, and then you called. And he said, and that nightmare came back, and he said, and he says, I can tell you right now, I'll be back in that carriage tonight, still trying to save those poor people. I think when you have those kind of, you know, one-on-one conversations with people, you just end up going, wow, this is real. This is not just a book at primary school. This was a massive, massive event.
1: Yeah, you got it. Back with Hamish Williams shortly on the Tangiwai disaster.
3: It is with profound regret that I have to announce that a most serious railway accident occurred to the 3 p.m. express travelling from Wellington to Auckland. It would be impossible to describe the scene in words. The enormous concrete piles on which the bridge rested, and so great was the force of the floodwaters that these huge piers were washed far downstream. The chassis of one of the large railway carriages is now several miles downstream. Some bodies have been recovered 15 miles from the scene of the disaster. I gravely fear that there is little hope of further persons being rescued alive.
1: And of course, no watching it on the nightly news in 1953, Hamish. You would have gotten almost all of your news from the newspaper and from the radio.
2: Yeah, well, radio was king in terms of the immediate news spread back then. And so I've spoken to lots of people from that generation, actually. And it was one of those events for New Zealand where I think it might have been one of those first times where you could say, I remember where I was when I heard about Tangawai. And I had that story, you know, recalled to me by lots of people. And, somebody came in and we heard about it Christmas morning. And I think that was the real shock of it too. It also made it so memorable. I mean, 1953, if you have a quick look at the history books, was an absolutely outstanding year for New Zealand. I mean, apart from having lost our only game in the history of the All Blacks to Wales, you know, we had a new sheep-shearing record had been sent. The first parking meters were installed in Auckland, so yay for bureaucrats, I guess. But of course, Sir Edmund Hillary and Tenzing Norgay had conquered Everest and returned, and now the Queen was coming, and this little burgeoning country of 2 million people. I mean, this was a good Christmas, right? Until this came along.
1: Yeah. What? How unusual was what happened, this lahar? How predictable was it? And maybe give us, as part of your answer, a bit of description about exactly what happened.
2: Yeah, so the lahar had actually burst a little bit after 9 o'clock. And in terms of predictability, there was very little known about this at the time. So I think it's fair to say that there wasn't a great sense of understanding that this could potentially have happened. It hit the bridge at 10:21 p.m. Christmas Eve, and this was just minutes before the train bound for Auckland, having departed Wellington, came along.
1: That's terrible luck, isn't it?
2: Oh, the timing is what is the tragedy of this. Had it been a little bit earlier in the, a little bit later, but either way, it happened when it did, and I think that's also what stuck out with everybody was just the catastrophic timing.
1: And what do we know about how many died and how many survived?
2: So 151 people died, and I think it was just over 200 people who were in the train. Amazingly, I actually managed to track down one of the survivors, a man called John Mahey, who him and his sister, he was only 15 at the time, and they were heading home for Christmas. And incredibly, they had been put in the wrong carriage in all sort of the Christmas Eve hustle and bustle in Wellington. and they had got Guaiuru, which is the last stop before the Tangawai Bridge. And it was there that the conductor said, oh, look, actually, we're supposed to be in the first class carriage, which was at the very back of the train, and said, oh, you know, you've been sat in the wrong carriage, but there's some space there, so I'll move you back. And that's how him and his sister survived, which is just, again, extraordinary luck.
1: Yeah. And it would have been chaos at the scene, I'm sure, when it came to recovering bodies, identifying bodies, and, you know, presumably the survivors themselves were in a pretty rough state, some of them.
2: Well, what happened with the recovery effort was, of course, it was right by the Waiuru military base. So they had, you know, mobile searchlights that they could mobilise pretty quickly. So they got down there and were able to deploy people quite fast. One of the extraordinary things for people who had actually gone into the river and survived was a lot of people had actually, because the Lahar, right, was all rock and mud, had actually had a lot of their clothes had been ripped off of them. Because of the debris that was in there. So you could tell the survivors, because they were sort of, you know, civilian-looking people wandering around in ill-fitting military clothing, which they'd given them. But in terms of the people who perished, you know, that was a really hard part of the story, because the Whangahu River, the bodies were actually washed quite some way down there, and it was actually the locals who ended up finding them for weeks afterwards. I mean, it was an extraordinarily large recovery effort, but just the sheer force of the Lahar had carried them quite a distance. And you know, I talked to a couple of people, you know, older people now, but they were quite young when those bodies had been recovered. And again, you know, just something that they would never forget.
1: You said 2 million, and people forget, of course, that New Zealand was a much smaller place, which I guess means that a lot of people would have had connections to those who died.
2: Yeah, so the next day or two after they'd actually had the list, I remember talking to one of the people who actually helped with the rescue effort. It might be Bruce that you're about to talk to. And said, you know, they're reading out the names of the survivors, and people would sit there and they'd kind of get, you know, sort of past the L's and the M's, and they'd think, oh, good. But then, you know, they'd hear a last name and they'd go, oh, no, yeah. You know. And so it was the opposite of, you know, hearing I don't know, a sport team or an awards read out on the radio. It was people sitting there listening. The other thing, too, is that, like I said, you know, everyone knew where they were. There was a lot of connections to the story I still found, where people were like, oh, my granddad was supposed to be on there, but you know, he missed the train because the boat didn't get into Wellington in time, or something like this. So there was lots of connections for people right throughout New Zealand.
1: And a big impact on the country, as you indicated. Was there an inquiry or some sort of inquest into what happened?
2: Yeah, there was a royal inquiry pretty early on in 1954. Stunningly, it only got through, they got through it about 11 days. And by today's standards, you know, that's just an extraordinarily fast process. And I kind of inquired around that with a couple of New Zealand historians, as to say, well, you know, was that too fast? You know, was there some sort of, you know, cover-up happening? And they said, well, actually, it was pretty standard, because it was a much smaller country, so things could move a bit quicker. But there was a lot of emphasis in the inquiry to really just determine that this was a act of God, that there was nothing that anybody could have reasonably done to prevent it. And I think that still stands. And, of course, now there's an incredible monitoring system that's been put in place.
1: Yeah, tell me about that. Do you know much about that system?
2: Yeah, I know a little bit about it. So what I do know about it was that it didn't get put in until about 2007. And then, of course, there was another, Lahar actually came down in 2009. And for whatever reason, I actually had former MP Chris Carter talk me through quite a bit of it. Because when he became environmental minister, he went and spoke to his predecessor and said, what do I need to know? And she goes, well, what keeps me up at night? One of the things is the fact that we haven't got the Lahar detection system put in place. And this was late 90s. So, yeah, there is a detection system there. It has proven to work, but it would seem that it took a little bit long to get put in place. Yeah. That said, they did have people monitoring us, and that actually became a job for people. And, there's a whole bunch of safety procedures were put in place, but the actual alarm system wasn't put in there until that, early 2000s.
1: And in terms of other sort of long-term outcomes or results of the disaster, what about a memorial? We've heard a lot over the years about the need for an Erebus, a decent Erebus memorial. Have there been similar calls for a Tangiwa memorial? Is there a memorial somewhere?
2: So they do have some memorials at the site. And as someone, like I said, you know, who came to the story all pretty fresh, I'd never visited the Tangiwai site. And when I went there, I genuinely was quite disappointed. Everyone involved, and this is all the families of people who died and some of the survivors, that had done their absolute best, you know, real incredible community effort. However, it didn't feel that it was on the scale of perhaps what we might imagine should be needed for commemorating 151 people being lost. And as you said, you know, the eighth largest rail accident in the world. And so they've been looking at how they can do this better. But I think that Tangiwai, as a memory and as a history, has always really suffered by the fact that it happened on Christmas Eve. And Christmas Eve is supposed to be this anticipation of optimism and happiness and family together, right? And so the idea that we're going to pause and remember 151 people who died, you know, to put it bluntly, feels like a bit of a downer. However, I think that it's really important for New Zealand to remember this because it actually links us to our volatile geology that we have all around us. Mm. And just remember that, you know, we do live in paradise and it is incredible, but there is a danger that comes with that. And for us to lose sight of that is to actually put ourselves into a position which we may not, you know, we may come to regret. And so that's why we called it a forgotten history, was we hadn't really embraced the lessons of Tangiwai, and we've seen that echoed in a failure in investment and infrastructure all over the country. And so, again, one of the reasons why we wanted to bring some life back to it was to say, look, 151 people lost their lives, and we'd really like to make sure that we are actually doing everything we can to prevent anything on that scale ever happening again.
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2: 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Just have a look for Tangiwai, A Forgotten History.
1: Hey, thanks. Really appreciate your time today, Hamish. Cheers.
2: Thanks, Jesse.
1: We're talking about the Tangiwai disaster, T for Tangiwai, in our A to Z of Aotearoa. Catherine writes, my mum, or my mother, would have been on the train had not one of her cousins offered her a lift from Wellington to Ohakune. Another cousin was on the train and died. Men of the family were among those who turned out in the small hours to help with the rescue. Mum remembered trees in the area being festooned with hats, bags and other paraphernalia. A truly shocking tragedy. Thanks, Catherine. Nice to hear from you today. Well, earlier I spoke with one of the rescuers, Bruce Thompson. He was just 16 years old at the time of the crash.
4: We got a knock on the door and it was railway men wondering would we take our car, run them out to Tangiwai. So we took three railway men out. And I remember the ride out. I remember all this very clear. We went out a metal road, of course, out to Tangiwai, and we pulled over. When we got there, we'd be one of the first cars out there. And there was quite a crowd that had gathered by then, of course, just normal traffic. And they'd pulled up because the road bridge was out. We didn't know what we were going to or anything else. Pitch black, of course, a very dark night. Though, funny enough, as I say, I don't remember any problem with seeing. We seemed to be able to see.
1: Yeah.
4: So that's how I got out there.
1: Do you know how people found out what had happened? Like, how word got to these rail guys?
4: Yes, there's quite a story there. I know of three sources that claim that they put the warning up. One was a mate of mine who was the Ohakune assistant town clerk, I think, Trevor Wildbull, who lives down in Christchurch now. He was travelling south, going down to Masterton, I think, and he got held up with the bridge being washed out. And he hopped out of his car, and another car pulled up. It was a chap, Stewart, from Tamanui. And he said to him, well, look, will you race back and tell the forestry camp, just back up the road, there'd been an accident? And the guy said, oh, you come with me. They'll never believe me. So they raced back about 5K back down to the forestry camp. When they got there, the lights were on, but the little settlement was through the trees, but distant across the road from there. So they went and they actually broke into the building. They got inside, and as I say, the lights were on, but they found the phones had been turned off. So they've looked around and they found a switch that I understand had just been installed that day. They turned the siren, a switch on was the siren.
5: Yeah.
4: Of course, that brought all the forestry men out.
5: Yeah.
4: They thought they had a break-in, and now they convinced them what had happened.
1: Just to be clear, Bruce, this is the bridge is washed out at this stage, but the train hasn't gone through, is that right?
4: No, the train had gone through.
1: Okay.
4: These guys, such as this Trevor Wildbore, they actually saw the train coming. We saw all the drama with the chap trying to stop it with a torch and that, and they actually saw the train go into the river.
5: Oh, man.
4: They were later witnesses, of course, at the hearing that was held about 4 or 5 months later. But they actually saw the train go into the river. Yes.
1: So back to what you experienced. So you got there.
4: I got there, it must have been a good 40 minutes after that I got there.
1: Yeah.
4: Yes, as I say, these guys were right on the scene when it happened. They actually saw it happen. They saw the train coming. There was women folks standing amongst. There was about 4 or 5 cars, I understand, at the river. This is on the north side, and the train was coming from the south. They saw the train coming along. They knew the river. The bridge had been taken out about 5 minutes before the train arrived. And they knew, they guessed the bridge would be damaged. Nobody knew because nobody had been up to the bridge. It takes a bit of getting there.
5: Yeah.
4: And but they could see it, and they knew the bridge was there. And it was reported one lady yelled out, was praying to God, somebody, God, come on, please help us.
5: Yeah.
4: And, of course, where they were standing, they saw the chap Ellis, who was coming back to Awakuni from Tai Happy. They saw his car come along, and he, of course, jumped out of the car, his car, and ran the 50 metres across a paddock, across a fence and up onto the line, waving a torch. And he ran towards the train. Now, we believe they saw him. They didn't stop the train immediately, but now we're talking seconds. We're getting down to the train was doing apparently 50 mile an hour.
5: Yeah.
4: And there was nothing to stop it. And this was about 5 minutes after the Laha had gone through and taken the bridge out or damaged the bridge. Ellis believed he could still see the rails that went right across the bridge and up the other side, but we believe the underneath the rails, while they were still there and the girder, possibly the bridge itself had gone.
1: Well, take us back to what you remember when you got there. What did you see? What did you experience?
4: Well, when we got there, as I say, there was cars parked everywhere, and again, we had no idea, especially myself, I had no idea what I was going to. I was 16 at the time, and I got out of the car, and just opposite, if you've been to the site, there's a memorial there. Well, where that memorial is sitting today, that's where Carriage 4 was sitting. Carriage 4 was very badly damaged. A little bit of structure work at the one end of the carriage. And when we got there, we hopped out of the car, and I immediately lost my mother and these railway men. I never saw them again that night. I saw Mum next day at Christmas dinner. But I hopped out and I made my way across, and I could see this.

0: the along to the railway bridge. When we got there, there was one truck ahead of us, and that was a couple of forestry men. Now, those forestry men threw the hoses down the bank. Now, it was 7 metres from the bridge down to the water. The water had gone down. It had been 7 metres deep there. We're going through under the bridge. And it took out the two piers, which were 140 tonne each, and just bowled them down the river. And then, say, 5 minutes later, along came the train. But when I got there, say, we climbed down these fire hoses down to the bottom. Again, being a good picture man, I had a torch with me. They grabbed a torch each and as we left the house, and I had this torch. It was only a little two-cell torch. It was virtually useless. But when I got down there, there was about three or four of us there. They said to me, oh, will I hop up and have a look in carriage three, which was laying there. Now, carriage three, it was actually upright, but it had been chopped in half. Completely cut in half. And we got up through the door into it, and it was jutted straight out, right angles to the river. Now, the river was roaring. The water, I can remember the water, so there was no, it was cut in half. So we looked through the door, and it was completely washed out. There was nobody in there. The bodies, anything had been completely, nothing loose was in there, and it had gone. We could see out there and across the river. And the water appeared almost to me, though it was higher than me. It was racing through. So we got out of there, and then we moved on down. But since then, I've learnt that there could have been 56 people in that carriage.
1: Yeah.
0: And as it was, there was four lived. A couple of girls from Tamalili, a girl Bell and a girl Karam, they survived. How they survived, God only knows, because the water must be way over the top when the carriage plunged in there.
1: Yeah.
0: But anyhow, they survived. There must have been an air pocket or something. And they climbed out through the door I went in, up onto the pier of the bridge. There they just about froze because there was ice and that still coming off the mountain. And then they got onto the locomotive, which was still snorting and carrying on when we were there. As I say, this was quite some time after.
2: It had fallen off the bridge and was down at the sort of river. So
0: the train, the locomotive actually made it across the river.
1: Did it? Okay.
0: Up to the other side of the river, yes. Which adds to the mystery, but it did, 140-tonne train, a locomotive, and it crashed into the water. Well, they moved onto that locomotive and burnt their feet. So they went back to the pier, and later on, some men rescued them and took them down to the road bridge, down the north side of the river, of course.
2: You sound like you remember it fairly well. I guess you've told the story a few times.
0: Now, up until that point, very well indeed. And when we moved away from there, down to carriage one, there was 18 bodies in carriage one. 22 had got out of it and sat up. It was laying on its side. They'd broken the windows and climbed up and sat on the carriage. Though just above them was the tender, which had been ripped off the train, full of diesel oil. I think there was 1,500 gallons of diesel oil in it. Well, that got out and made it very slippery. A lot of people slipped off the carriage into the water. And we don't know how many, of course. Mm. We'll never know, but
2: did you feel like you were able to do some good, though, when you were there?
0: Well, I don't think so. Well, we were there to do whatever we could, of course, but it was pitch black, and yet I don't remember any problem getting round. We walked down, of course, along that bank was very scrub, a lot of scrub and gorse and God knows what, but like it is today. But the water had, the laha had washed it out. The laha was just like liquid cement. Where you see them pouring cement.
1: Yeah.
0: That's how the river was. It was just that you couldn't get I know of a man trying to get a bucket of water out of the river, and he just couldn't get it. There was no water in there. It was every time he put his, all he got was sludge.
1: Yeah.
0: He had to go elsewhere to get water.
2: So how long were you there that night? Do you remember when
0: I was
2: and
0: there
2: how
0: all
2: you got
0: night. Yeah. As I say, when I got this carriage one, I had a blackout, and I do not remember for about, I don't know, must have been four or five hours or 4 hours, 3 or 4 hours perhaps. I just don't remember, and I don't know why, and when I came around, I remember coming home, I remember the scene when we left, because I got into the back of a railway truck and got a ride back to Awakuni, back to the railway station. And when we got to the railway station, all the what was happening there with buses and people and that. And in fact, when I got back, some people were trying to grab me to have a look at photos. So had I seen anyone? Of course, I hadn't. Or the few that I had seen.

0: you couldn't recognise it was man or woman even, you know. Mm. It was the identification was, because eight bodies were never identified. There was 21 never recovered.
1: That's a horrific thing. That's a horrific thing for you to go through. You had that sort of blackout period at school. Yeah.
0: And,
1: I was going to ask you, did it affect you?
0: No, I don't think so. I think I've lived a normal life. Mm-hmm. I went back to school, and never worried me. It's never worried me at all. I've since then tried to find out what those missing hours of mine were, and I think there was a chap from Arakunia, Bob Youngman. He was cutting trapdoors in the ceiling of this carriage one, and I've got an idea. I got involved there somehow, mm-hmm. trying to get into those trapdoors, but I don't know. Mm. And
1: for the next few days, weeks, probably months, you would have felt like you were the centre of New Zealand. The whole nation would have been, shaken.
0: Well, of course, the whole nation was, in turmoil.
1: Yeah.
0: And that, but again, Arakunia, of course, would talk nothing else but. It has affected the whole town.
1: Yeah.
0: Nearly all the railway workers, of course. We had a big population of railway men in those days. Everyone was involved one way or other. The girl that I married, her father was a ganger, and he went out, and they never saw him for 3 nights. And within 6 days, they had the railway open and running again.
1: That's incredible.
0: Yeah. In fact, on the night, something I do remember, on the night, as we pulled up at the bridge, at the railway bridge, and so it was dark, we jumped out of the truck, and there was a fourth man inside that I hadn't seen. He jumped out, and he immediately grabbed a pick and started swinging the stick at the railway line. I think he'd been drinking, and he was yelling, come on, we've got to get this rail open again. We've got to get it open. But that was the dedication of the railway men in those days. You know, they were their priority was to get that railway up and running again.
1: So
0: and within 6 days, they had it running. Imagine that today.
1: No, I know. You couldn't, could you? You mentioned 73 years ago, and you actually attended the 70th anniversary in 2023. What was that day like?
0: Yes, that was very moving. A very good day. They ran a train, of course, from Wellington and from Auckland, and I assisted out there with the organisation of the day and that. Unfortunately, timing was pretty poor, and a lot of people that came up to travelled all the way from Wellington and carried wreaths and poppies and that to either leave at the memorial or throw them in the flowers. Never had the chance because the train said, we're on our way, we've got to get away.
1: Oh.
0: They all raced away, you know, and which was, again, it's...
1: That's a story from 2023 that probably says even more about getting a railway bridge back up and running in 6 days back in 1953.
0: Yeah, that's
1: things have changed, yeah.
0: Of course, it's been replaced since with a big, big new bridge.
1: Yeah.
0: And a very strong bridge, exactly the same place. And
1: I don't imagine you talk a lot about this, but do you get emotional when you think back on that day?
0: No, I don't. At the moment, since I've retired, I've always been associated with the Arakuni Main Trunk Rail Museum and the men that have established it. And in the last, since I've been retired, I go up to the museum and help out there with people going through and that, so I'm able to talk about it, and that's why possibly I know the story so as well. I've studied it, I've read everything I can about it. I've got a lot of newspaper cuttings, and there's a lot of stories in there that come out. And
1: Mate, we're very pleased that you could spare some time to chat to us about it today. Really, I mean, it's incredible to be able to speak to essentially an eyewitness on that night, and thanks for taking us back to that scene again, Bruce.
0: Very good.
1: A couple of people getting in touch with their own stories. My father was booked on that train but missed it because he was drunk. Jesse, do yourself and your family a favour and get hold of David Hill's small, powerful book. It's called Journey to Tangiwai. It's perfect for kids and very moving for parents. Someone notes that there were actually three queens in New Zealand at the time, the Queen, the Māori Queen, Queen Elizabeth, and I believe the Queen of Tonga as well.
2: Thank you very much indeed. That was compulsive listening. Jesse Mulligan with the A to Z of Aotearoa, and that was T for Tangiwai. If you would like to listen to that program, that particular interview again, or share with a friend, if you text T, it is, I've put the link on the back of the automated text response. So there's the automated text response for the national program, All Night program. It's not on that rundown. It was a replacement program. Then there's a link for our book this morning, Conscious. And then I've just, all I could fit in was T. So if you text T, you'll get the link that just says T, and that's the Tangiwai interview that was so compelling to listen to. The other one that was referenced in there was called Tangiwai, A Forgotten History, which is available on Spotify. Tangiwai, A Forgotten History, which is not an RNZ program, it's independently made. Oh, how awful. Tangiwai indeed fits its name, says Robert. Thank you, Robert, it does. Someone else has said, what about the issue of the maintenance of the bridge supports? Wasn't it looked into? I can't tell you that. I don't know. I'm assuming that possibly everything was pretty much examined at the time. Wally, you must have texted Jesse when he was on air that day as well. And you've texted me because I can't imagine there were two people in the same condition, or there may have been. Wally says, my 23-year-old father was on the train. Taihape was his destination. He started a job as a pastry chef at the station on Boxing Day. Being a heavy drinker and it being Christmas Eve, he'd fallen into a heavy sleep prior to his stop. He owes his life, as I do, of course, as I wasn't conceived until 1959, to the conductor who put him off the train, dumping him in the Taihape station toilet block. Wally, wasn't that a wonderful thing to happen to Dad? Wow. Life works in mercurial ways, doesn't it? Curious and mercurial ways. Thank you very much indeed. It is 3:09 on RNZ National 101 FM. Coming up after 3 today, it is the final episode of Minding Lear, written by Owen Marshall, published by Random House, from the book, but read on the radio this morning, produced by Jason Te Karere. Aaron Alexander reads the final episode of Minding Lear after 3. Following that, we will have the BBC's Tech Life, which today looks at the revelations about outsourced tech workers in Kenya and tries to find out why more than 1,000 of them have been made redundant. Disruptions in the tech world. It is 9:03. Time for some music. We're going to start with The Va, which is the name of the group, The Va, from their 1986 album Heartland. This is Slow Train to Dawn.

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Good to have your company this morning. Plenty of you texting T to 2101 to listen again to that Tangiwai interview that Jesse did on Afternoons, and I don't blame you. It was just extraordinary listening, and we were right there, weren't we? This is Jason Ishbel and the 400 Unit, and Only Children, I think, is where we're going at the moment. Perhaps not. I may be lying to you there. Let's try Elin Jewell and Only One from her 2011 album, Queen of the Mirror Key.

0: RNZ News at 3. Morena, good morning. I'm Vicky Mackay. Ukraine's President Volodymyr Zelensky says his country's forces have struck two Russian oil tankers. He has shared a video online and said the tankers will not transport oil again. The BBC's Jessica Parker reports.
1: President Zelensky says the two tankers were struck near the Black Sea port of Novorossiysk and posted a video online showing a vessel, possibly an unmanned naval drone, approaching the rear of a far larger ship. There are no details about any possible damage caused, but the Ukrainian leader claims the targeted ships are part of the so-called Shadow Fleet, a group of often aging tankers that Russia's accused of using to evade Western oil sanctions. Kyiv sees Russian oil exports as a legitimate target, given such exports help fund Russia's ongoing invasion of Ukraine.
0: Meanwhile, just to hand, the Russian-held Zaporizhia nuclear power plant in southeastern Ukraine has told the International Atomic Energy Agency that a drone has targeted its external radiation control laboratory. There are no reported injuries, and it's not yet known if the attack has damaged the lab, which is located outside the nuclear power plant's perimeter. A team from the International Atomic Energy Agency that is at the site has requested access to the lab. The agency's Director General, Rafael Grossi, has reiterated that any attacks near nuclear sites can pose nuclear safety risks. Just repeating that, the Russian-held Zaporizhia nuclear power plant in southeastern Ukraine has told the International Atomic Energy Agency that a drone has targeted its external radiation control laboratory. There are no reported injuries. It's not yet known if the attack has damaged the lab, which is located outside the nuclear power plant's perimeter. Back home, the government's chief digital officer has acknowledged there's no public sector strategy for artificial intelligence. Paul James has told a select committee that other jurisdictions are moving away from strategies and legislation and that the technology is moving too fast to keep up with it. The Public Service Association Secretary Fleur Fitzsimons says regulation of the use of AI is poor, leading to a free-for-all in the public service. She says more training is needed. The Department of Internal Affairs has also acknowledged that AI will affect public sector jobs, but cannot say how many roles could be cut. Auckland's mayor is annoyed that the Prime Minister has headed to Singapore to sign a trade deal without consulting him. Christopher Luxon is attending the inaugural Singapore-New Zealand Leadership Forum this week. He will also witness the signing of a deal that aims to keep trade flowing when there are problems with supply chains. The Mayor Wayne Brown has told TVNZ's Q&A programme that the government has promised more consultation with Auckland, and as the leader of the country's biggest city, he can open doors and should be on the trip. Water Safety New Zealand says economic pressures may be leading people to take more risks when fishing. A person has died after a boat capsized off the Kaikoura Peninsula on Saturday. Water Safety's Chief Executive Glenn Scanlon says 41 people have drowned so far this year. He says there's lots of pressure on people at the moment to put food on the table, which may be leading them to take more risks and to fish alone. A comet never seen before is lighting up the skies above the southern hemisphere. The comet, which is believed to have originated in the Oort cloud and is known as C2025R3, will be visible in New Zealand skies for the next week. Te Whatu Stardome astronomer Josh Auraki says it is able to be seen about an hour after sunset above the western horizon. He's encouraging stargazers to capture it through a camera, a telescope or binoculars. It is regarded as a once-in-a-lifetime opportunity, as the comet is unlikely to be seen again. And in case you missed it, in sport, New Zealand golfer Kazuma Kabori fell out of the title contention at the Turkish Airlines Open, carding a fourth round 2 over par 74 to fall from a tie for third to a tie for 13th at 4 under par, 6 strokes behind Sweden's Mikael Lindberg, who collected the trophy. And that's the news.
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0: Thank you. The short forecast from Met Service to Midnight Rahina Monday, the 4th of May. Northland, Auckland and Coromandel, cloudy periods, isolated showers in Northland, mainly in the east. From Waikato to Whanganui, including Bay of Plenty and the Central High Country, also Tairāwhiti, Gisborne, Hawke's Bay and Wairarapa, fine apart from a few areas of morning and evening cloud or fog. Manawatu, Horowhenua, Kapiti and Wellington, cloudy periods. Morning drizzle possible about the ranges. For Nelson, Buller, Grey and Westland, mainly fine, except for areas of morning and evening cloud or fog. Marlborough, Canterbury, Otago and Southland, some low cloud or fog at first in Canterbury, otherwise fine. In Fiordland, mostly cloudy with isolated showers, and in the Chatham Islands, mainly fine, cloud increasing in the evening. I'll have more news and weather again at 4, including the coastal forecast, as usual from Met Service. 6 minutes past 3, it is time now for the final episode of Minding Leah by Owen Marshall, a reminder that some language may offend. Here's Aaron Alexander.

0: you staying the night? Dad asked. We stood on the porch after our evening round the block amble. I'm Brian, here to keep you company, I replied. You'll have to excuse me if I don't entertain you. I've a good deal of work on business, you know. That's fine. After sundown, the bad times came for Dad. Well, other world times, at least. It showed in his increasing uneasiness and fidgeting. As well as all the stuff with his hands, he pulled strange faces, puckering his lips or stretching them in an exaggerated and mirthless grin, shooting his bushy eyebrows aloft and clamping his lower jaw out. All a quite unconscious exhibition of gurning. I wondered if it was a sign of lesser gremlin personality traits normally suppressed by the deliberate imposition of an integrated character. A sort of geriatric possession, having nothing to do with right or wrong. We began the laborious process of getting him ready for bed. And it was marked not just by mutual effort, but mutual indignity. He wasn't sufficiently supple or balanced to soap himself in the shower. Arthritis made it difficult for him to raise his arms above his shoulders or to touch his own feet. I stood in the doorway of the shower to help, lathered his wobbly head, watched the shampoo suds slide over the corrugations of his collapsed chest. Dad gasped happily in the hot jet and the swirling steam, and would have fallen several times had I not gripped his elbow. He was all bone and tendon, and the nails on his big toes were thick, opaque, and yellow. As we stood together afterwards in the bathroom and I dried his personals with a lush blue towel, the incongruity of it all gave me a brief laugh, and Dad chuckled, just to follow suit. Two strangers. Dad couldn't even remember my name. So intimate, so innocent together. Is it morning or night? He whispered. His hair stood up damply, and his eyes roamed in their deep sockets. Night, I said. It's night now. Will the rats come for the pomegranate seeds? Not a chance now we've got the Ecuadorian lily, I said. Of course, and what a relief for all, he said. There weren't many women in the war, you know, but I saw a falcon high up above the desert before the tank attack. As I swatted in the lounge, I could hear Dad singing to himself in bed. There were some words, some humming, and a good deal of pom-pom and pum-pum as he entertained himself. He talked to himself too, posing such questions as why the sheet had got caught up, where the wardrobe door led to, and when he'd need to get up to leave in time for the meeting. And he answered each question with interest and patience as one might to a friend. In a moment of wishful thinking, I imagined the night was to be peaceful and mercifully swift. I went to bed with a head full of the Battle of Gettysburg, Cashtown Inn, Willoughby's Run and McPherson's Barn, and photographers with the armies for the first time. But barely had the smoke cleared when I was woken by the noise made by Dad barging about in the dark hallway. The slick green numerals told me it was 3:36 a.m., and Dad was weeping loudly. I went out and lit up the hallway. Dad had taken off his pyjamas and wore dark suit trousers and his beloved long coat.
1: Where am I? He implored brokenly. And who the hell are you?
0: I'm Brian.
1: Who?
0: I'm keeping you company.
1: Where's Viv and the kids?
0: I began an explanation to bridge some 30 or 40 years, but Dad turned away with a hollow moan and wandered back into his bedroom. Nothing related to the present was any consolation to him. There seemed no option but to follow him through the looking glass. I persuaded him to exchange suit trousers for pyjama ones by pointing out that he had no underpants, but agreed that the coat of the High Plains Drifter was useful in protecting him in case he was visited by the rats from the other side. Dad went reluctantly back into bed, and to settle him, I sat under the covers beside him, for at 4 o'clock it was cool enough wandering in my boxes. Angeline's coming tomorrow, I said. You'll like that. Dad nodded, his lined face glinting with tears.
1: What about Viv and Theo?
0: Yep, the whole family. So I could assume power of life and death and summon back his wife and the watery Theo? Anything to keep his mind off the rats. Anything to help us drift through the darkness without despair.
1: Things haven't always been easy, you know, Warren.
0: Dad admonished me.
1: We had a truckload of trouble with Theo. For a while there, he just seemed to go from one scrape to another, and we were at our wits' end.
0: I suppose most young guys go through a time when they're fooling with drugs and stuff.
1: You don't know the half of it, said Dad. You know, he was still stealing money from us when he was nearly 30 years old. He had a baby with a girl in Sydney and he abandoned them both and went trekking in Nepal.
0: Dad stopped and listened for a time.
1: It's very windy outside, he said,
0: yet everything was still. A real southerly buster, I said.
1: Anyway, things haven't always been easy. But they were both great kids, and Angeline was never any trouble at all. You worry more about your kids than your own life. Do you know that?
0: Absolutely, I said. Dad was quiet for a time, but his hands and face twitched and shimmied as the outward show of some inner agitation, a string of Tom Thumb crackers somewhere along his nervous system. I thought maybe a song or two would calm him and allow me to go back to my own bed. I was tired and worried about Dad's condition. Let's sing a bit, I said.
1: Eh?
0: Sing a bit. You like that?
1: What time is it?
0: Said Dad. Time to sing, I said. But then I couldn't think of anything that both Dad and I would know well. I finally came up with Waltzing Matilda, and then Lily Marlene. Dad enjoyed that especially, and the singing was more successful than I'd hoped. Only once he stopped singing and put a hand to my mouth, then said,
1: Listen to that storm outside. There was no wind at all.
0: Or maybe winds cracked their cheeks for Dad that I was too young and temporal to hear. Maybe it's inside, I said. Let's drown it out. We sang, How much is that doggy in the window? And Some Enchanted Evening. Songs are sung by people and in places never contemplated by their composers, and for reasons quite inexplicable in normal times. And we must have been as odd a juxtaposition as any. 88-year-old Mr. Ladd and 20-year-old me, strangers in bed together, well before the dawn. When we had sung ourselves out, I told Dad I was going to my own room. Do you want the light left on? I asked him.
1: Better had, he said. Maybe it's the swordfish making all that noise outside.
0: They're not doing any harm, I said.
1: Things haven't always been easy, you know, Warren.
0: So you said.
1: Why have I got this coat on in bed?
0: You might have to get up for a piss.
1: Nothing's like it was before,
0: said Dad, and he lay back on the pillows.
1: Someone keeps coming in and watching me when I'm asleep, he whispered.
0: How do you know?
1: I can hear them breathing,
0: Dad said. I stopped in the doorway for a last check. There he lay, with the top of his black coat poking out from the bedclothes and his caricature of a face on the pillow. He was looking back at me, and I bet he was wondering who I was again. It'll be morning soon, I said. I dropped into my bed as if pole-axed and went into a pit of sleep too deep even for dreams. I awoke to full daylight and the noise made by Dad as he tried to manage himself in the lavatory. I hoped to God he'd taken off the coat and found my appeal divinely answered. The other things could be washed easily. Did you have a good night? I asked him, wondering what he remembered of the swordfish, the southerly and the songs.
1: An okay night, I suppose, said Dad vaguely. It's not as comfortable as my own bed, somehow.
0: We had our last breakfast together, and Dad was too polite to ask who I was, so I told him anyway. He perked up when I said that Angeline was returning before lunch, and gave me a history of her school achievements, which included awards for physics and impromptu speaking. In the fifth form, she gave a reading from the Book of Job at the school prize giving.
1: Theo didn't do himself justice at school, Dad said.
0: There was a full, gleaming summer sun for my last morning with Dad. He sat on the patio again in his black coat and seemed to gradually expand in the heat. I'd found his best shoes for him to wear in honour of his daughter's homecoming, and their domed black toes shone at the end of his grey trousers. While I had a clean up inside the house, I could hear Dad talking to himself from time to time, but there was no anxiety in his tone. He seemed to be scrutinising and rearranging bits of his life from long ago. I took particular care to hide the last empty wine bottles well down in the rubbish bag. I packed my gear ready to leave and put it by the Suzuki.
1: Are you getting ready to go somewhere?
0: Asked Dad as I came back to the patio with mugs of tea. I've got exams in a few days, I said. And he gave a little chortle, as though pleased to be missing out on such things himself. I wanted to wish him well, but wasn't sure how I could do that with sincerity when I knew what was happening to him, the inevitable path before him. You look after yourself and don't worry about things, I said. How could I thank him for not dying on me during my time of supervision?
1: Thank you, he replied huskily. The nights get longer, don't you think? I suppose I'm not doing much during the day to tire me out.
0: Dad was having a snooze when Angeline and her husband returned, but he woke up and knew her immediately, though I thought perhaps he was for a moment surprised to find her so grown up. What a hug they had, and then a flurry of questions and answers about their trip and our stay, which bewildered him. And after a minute or two, he turned to Angeline's husband and politely asked him who he was again. Welcome to the club. Goodness, Dad, you're wearing that greatcoat on a scorcher of a day, said Angeline, and she raised her eyebrows at me. He feels good with it on, I said. He likes the heat, doesn't he? Angeline called me into the lounge to give me my money in a manila envelope. Was everything all right? She asked, looking at me keenly. She and I knew there was a rich history to my stay, that there had been wild moments on the heath, but that nothing would be served by the rendition of it blow by blow. To talk about it, to admit to such things as we knew, would give them substance and power. He wasn't so good at night, but otherwise things were okay. That's the pattern of his dementia, she said. It wasn't easy to say goodbye to Dad, for in some ways I never really got to say hello. I wished him well and took his big loose hand in mine, and he said thank you and that it was a pleasure. But when I was on the motorbike about to start with my squash bag balanced on the tank and handlebars, he stood up from his patio chair and called out,
1: Warren, Warren.
0: What is it? I said. He gaped at me for a moment, gave a rueful smile.
1: It doesn't matter, he said in his hollow voice. I'll tell you next time.
0: Angeline smiled as an apology for her father's confusion. Her husband raised a bland hand. As I rode down the drive, I had a last view of Dad standing in the hot sun in his black gunslinger's greatcoat. In all that mundane suburban scene, he was the innocent and hapless harbinger of howling winds, swordfish, lilies and rats, womenless wars, and the high cliff before the chasm.

It's an Owen Marshall special, isn't it? That was the final episode of Minding Leah, written by Owen Marshall, published by Random House, read by Aaron Alexander beautifully, engineered by Phil Benge, and produced by Jason Takare for RNZ National. It was a listen live only. There is no link to make it available to share with you again. So I sincerely hope you have enjoyed every morsel of it. Now, I have a couple of queries here have come in. One says to me, I have never seen a decent comet and only half an eclipse. I'm happy if the sun rises. Aren't we all? Aren't we all? In my case, I'm happy if the moon rises. Gloria wants to know, what was the name of the book and the author mentioned at the end of the Tangiwai program a few minutes ago? The name of the program that was mentioned, I don't think it was a book, but it has been written and recorded in episodes by The Herald, and also is available on Spotify. It's called Tangiwai, A Forgotten History, and there's another one called Never Again, Tangiwai. So either or, whichever you prefer, but they're not within my realm of providing links for those, I'm sorry. But if you just put it into your search engine, if you've got a, I don't know, let's say it's Google platform or whatever you use, just type in Tangiwai, T-A-N-G-I-W-A-Y, all one word, Tangiwai dash A Forgotten History, and you will get the link for that. Alternatively, if you'd like to listen again to the program that we played, the interview that Jesse did, just text T to 2101, text T to 2101, and it will come to you in the automated text response, which will give you three options this morning. One is the Radio New Zealand All Night program landing page. Behind that, there is one called Conscious, which was for the first interview we did this morning. Jesse again did an interview with a man who called Michael Pollan, who talks about consciousness, what it is, exploring the mystery of it. And his newest book is called A World Appears, A Journey into Consciousness, How Our Brains May or May Not Work. And then T is the Tangiwai disaster, because we did the A to Z of Tangiwai this morning, which is not in the program rundown because it was an optional program swapping out Kiwi Sporting History for the A to Z this morning with the Tangiwai rail disaster. So T will get you that one, and that address is on the back of, it's the last address on the return result you will get from texting 2101. Morning, Vicky. I've just checked in and I'm delighted to hear you. Thank you very much indeed. I haven't really been away so much lately, but yes, we go on and off, day on, day off, four on, four off, if you're trying to work it out, where we do go to from time to time. That's what we're doing, because we work upside down and theoretically are day people when we're not there. Don't you believe a word of it. In the meantime, I have two beautiful pieces for you.

0: Heather Massey and Time's a Hoax from the 2009 album Birdsong. Before that, the Beatles classic Yesterday. It's 3:30 on RNZ National 101 FM. Good morning. Welcome to Monday. It is time to get technical from the BBC's Tech Life team. Today, the workers in the engine room of big tech.
1: Today, we're looking at revelations about outsourced tech workers in Kenya. And we try to find out why more than 1,000 of them have been made redundant. That's coming up in a moment. Later, are you getting the best out of artificial intelligence? Could changing how you communicate with AI make a difference? I speak to an author and put his recommendations through an AI test.
2: Ah, a fellow gnome enthusiast. On our snowy volcanic outpost, that paperclip becomes vital for securing tiny hats to resist the wind.
1: And could small computers in lampposts take on the work of a data centre? This man thinks so.
3: This is not a pipe dream. At scale, this is actually a better bet than a data centre. A data centre has to be cooled down. We don't have to cool ours down.

0: We hear a lot about the billionaires at the top of the tech industry, but on Tech Life, we're keen also to bring you news of tech's less well-known labour force, the outsourced workers on modest salaries, on whose backs some of the billions are made. This next story concerns Facebook owner Meta and over 1,000 Kenyan workers who at the end of February were told they'd lost their jobs. But it begins with a pair of glasses, smart glasses made by Meta in conjunction with brands Ray-Ban and Oakley. Here's Mark Zuckerberg talking about their latest features at Meta Connect last year.
1: I want to start with these, the next generation of Ray-Ban Meta glasses. Now, these are the original and iconic design. I think that this is actually the most popular glasses design in history. And now, with double the battery life.
0: The glasses have a built-in camera and microphones and can answer questions about what they can see and hear using Meta's AI. We've had a pair in the Tech Life studio too, demoed by our very own Alistair Keane.
2: So, they look like normal sunglasses, but as you might have heard there, I can ask it questions and it will tell me information. They can take photos and also video, and generally they can be an AI assistant in your life.
0: AI integration helps the glasses do cool things, like describe the world to people with visual impairments. But these AI features of the glasses in part depend on workers thousands of miles away from Silicon Valley, in Nairobi, Kenya. They're called data annotators, and they worked for an American outsourcing company, Sama. Starting out as a non-profit, the company has for many years provided much-needed tech jobs, helping to train AI to identify everyday objects by labelling items in photos and video. Here's the BBC's Dave Lee visiting their offices some years ago.
3: When artificial intelligence works, it sometimes feels like magic, but really what it is data. Lots and lots of data. If you want a self-driving car to know what a person is, you have to feed it loads of pictures of people. If you want it to know what a tree is, it takes millions and millions of pictures of trees. That's what's called training data. And it's here where that data is created.
4: So depending on the instructions, you're going to basically tag or annotate items of interest.
3: Okay.
4: Right.
3: Right.
4: From the street to the vehicles, the buildings, even to the sky.
0: Well, that was 2018. Fast forward to 2026, and some data annotators working for Sama were about to tell journalists from two Swedish newspapers, Svenska Dagbladet and Göteborg Posten, an astonishing story. They said they were being asked to review footage captured by Meta smart glasses. It included, they said, sexual activity, people leaving bathrooms naked, even people using the toilet. One of the unnamed workers told journalists,
5: I saw a video where a man puts the glasses on the bedside table and leaves the room. Shortly afterwards, his wife comes in and changes her clothes.
0: Those words there, read by a BBC colleague. The workers said faces in the videos were automatically blurred, but it didn't always work. After the revelations, Meta put out a statement saying that,
6: when people share content with Meta AI, we sometimes use contractors to review this data for the purpose of improving people's experience, as many other companies do.
0: Well, following the news, privacy and data watchdogs in the UK and Kenya began looking into the issue. And then, just 2 months later, came a bombshell announcement. Sama, the company employing the data annotators, said because Meta had cancelled a major contract, 1,108 of its employees would be laid off. Asked if the redundancies were linked to the smart glass reports, Meta told us,
6: last month we paused our work with Sama while we looked into these claims. We take them seriously. Photos and videos are private to users. Humans review AI content to improve product performance, for which we get clear user consent. We've also decided to end our work with Sama because they don't meet our standards.
0: But how Sama failed to meet those standards, Meta has so far not revealed, though we have asked. It's also a mystery to Sama, who told us,
7: Sama has consistently met the operational, security and quality standards required across our client engagements, including with Meta. At no point were we notified of any failure to meet those standards, and we stand firmly behind the quality and integrity of our work.
0: Well, the situation is even more extraordinary because, as Tech Life listeners will know, in 2023, SAMA ended its work to moderate Facebook posts, resulting in over 200 workers being laid off and continuing legal action by former employees, some of whom claimed they were traumatised by being exposed to graphic content. SAMA later said it should not have taken the work. Mercy Matemi is a lawyer representing those employees and is also the executive director of the Oversight Lab, a non-profit organisation pursuing fair and equitable technology across Africa. She says the Kenyan government is trying to protect tech firms with legislation to stop them being sued in the country being planned. Meta's statement about why the contract was terminated shows, she says, this is a misguided policy.
8: I would very much like to urge the Kenyan government to read that statement and realise that what we are hedging as our participation in the AI ecosystem is actually a house built on sand. So you think about how it's all structured, that Meta gets to call the shots, right, of the work, and this is the nature of outsourcing. We cannot deny that. The thing is, the implications are far much dire, because we are talking

0: Smart Glass workers. Naftali argues there is another reason for ending the contract. Meta didn't want workers speaking out about reviewing content captured by the smart glasses.
1: I just wanted to chime in on not met our standards. Meta has been working with Summer, I think, from way back, 2017. A company of that scale cannot have woken up 8 or 9 years later to realize that they have not met their standards. What I think the standards they are talking about here are standards of secrecy.
0: Well, we put Naftali's point to Meta. They didn't respond to it. But they have previously said human review is in Meta's terms of service.
2: What will the impact of these redundancies be on the workers themselves in terms of their lives, if you like?
1: First of all, is they will immediately lose their income, even however little they will lose their income. So beyond the losing their money, there is the shock, the mental aspect of it, where it's something that comes abrupt, that you maybe someone has been working on that for quite a very long time, and then just like kind of an instant an accident that happened, and then all of a sudden you're not working on the same data. But also, I was saying that there are many other effects they are going to suffer, but the immediate effect, the loss of income, and to have to deal with the shock of losing their job within a span of 7 or 10 days, that is something that those are top on the list.
0: And that was Naftali Wambalo of the Africa Tech Workers Movement. This is Tech Life on the BBC World Service with me, Chris Vallance. Last week, Shona McCallum spoke to Pam Cronrath, whose husband Bill died in 2025. Pam had promised Bill a super wake, so she organised a lifelike speaking hologram of her husband Bill for everyone to see and hear at his memorial event. You can still hear Pam's emotional interview via the BBC Tech Life homepage or by finding last week's podcast. Well, Kasuba Sikamo from Zambia heard Pam and Shona and sent us this on WhatsApp. He said, "I watch YouTube videos of my deceased father. It's really difficult, but great to hear his voice and see him alive again." Well, thank you for sharing that with us, Kasuba. And if you'd like to send us a message about anything on today's show, then do get in touch. Our email address is techlife@bbc.co.uk, or you can send us a WhatsApp text message or voice note. The number is +44 330 1230 320. I'll repeat those details again later. And still to come, is it possible to cram a data centre into a lamppost? Now, do you regularly chat with a chatbot? Millions of us do for work and pleasure, but we need to be wary. They can behave like sycophants encouraging us to pursue bad ideas. They can just make stuff up or get things wrong. And sometimes they're such good talkers and listeners that we can become emotionally dependent on them. What's to be done? Author and journalist Jamie Bartlett has just published a new book, How to Talk to AI and How Not to. So why do we need to know how to talk to AI, Jamie?
3: Well, because we don't know the exact numbers, but almost certainly over 1 billion people regularly talk to one of these AIs, these large language models like ChatGPT or Claude or the others. And most of us, I don't think, really know what we're doing. I don't think we understand really how they work. I don't think we know their strengths, their weaknesses. We don't understand the incentives of the businesses, and we're using them in all sorts of ways now, of everything from sort of helping with our business ideas and writing our business emails or work PowerPoint slides, all the way to therapeutic advice and even falling in love with them.
2: What are the big pitfalls in terms of talking to AI?
3: We all now roughly know that they do often hallucinate or make errors, factual errors, or make statistics up or fabricated research papers that don't exist. A machine can hallucinate for hundreds of thousands of words. It can create entirely fabulous, made-up universes of nonsense in extremely articulate and detailed ways.
2: How can learning to talk to an AI actually solve the hallucination problem? They are, as you say, very plausible

0: are inventors of things.
1: Yeah.
0: So how does the way you talk to them get rid of that?
1: Yeah, well, I don't actually think you're ever going to get rid of hallucinations, because it's just part of the way they're created. You know, they are designed to be machines that generate statistically likely and plausible answers, and sometimes statistically likely and plausible is not the same as correct. There are certain little techniques you can use. I mean, if you ask a machine, a large language model, to do its sort of chain of reasoning when it answers and explain how it's reasoned to get to an answer, some evidence suggests that reduces the hallucination rate, but doesn't eliminate it entirely. And some of it is just having a baseline level of skepticism. I mean, I've found personally that when you go on there, and I think a lot of people do this, kind of half already know what you want the machine to tell you. Hi, one of the large language models. I need some evidence to prove that X, Y, and Z happened, and it gives it to you. You should be very, very skeptical about that.
0: I suppose also as part of that, there's the problem with sycophancy, isn't there? And, you know, we've had warnings about this, including warnings from the government's AI Security Institute not so long ago, about being aware of its desire to please its users, or rather, I should say, that it's been programmed to try and please its users, because obviously that makes users more likely to stick with it, if you like. So, I mean, how do we deal with sycophancy?
1: It's partly just the product of a training system that almost inadvertently has created that. So unfortunately, these machines in their post-training phase, a lot of humans go through answers and give them sort of thumbs up or thumbs down, to be very simple. Humans like answers that agree with them, unfortunately. And so the model sort of learned that, and it's learned that in its training data as well. Every single model has been shown to be sycophantic. And obviously, it's quite risky to be surrounded by a brilliantly intelligent, super fluent machine telling you what you want to hear. And so here's a little piece of advice. Unfortunately, if you think you've got a brilliant idea, a new business plan or a piece of writing you've done and you think it's brilliant and the machine tells you it's brilliant, just be very skeptical about that.
0: In terms of actually getting useful output from an AI, I mean, you spoke about that there were things that you could ask them. There were uses that are quite valuable. What's your sort of tips for that kind of conversation?
1: I think one of the things people don't seem to fully have grasped yet is just how creative they are. I mean, actually, these machines are capable of incredible feats of creativity. There's a famous creativity test about asking people how many uses they can come up with for a standard paperclip. And, you know, we might come up with half a dozen. They could come up with thousands and thousands, and many of them far more creative than anything I could imagine. And if you ask a machine, for example, to input two completely unrelated ideas or concepts or words, it will find a creative relationship between them. Now, you might think that's pointless, but if you're trying to generate new business ideas, or you're struggling with your, you know, with writing and you can't come up with ways of connecting thoughts, they can actually be incredibly useful. And they are brilliant debaters. They can out-debate humans often. So if you want to test your ideas against a debater and you take that exercise seriously, it could actually really open your mind to certain ideas and thoughts. And all of those things come with caveats and problems, but used carefully, they can be very, very helpful.
0: I wonder if we can put this to the test. We've got an AI model on a phone here.
1: Sure. And the thing is, the great thing about these models is that the more you constrain it by giving it limitations, the more creative it becomes. So if you create a bizarre persona for it to play, literally as weird as you want to make it, and then ask it to come up with as many uses for a single standard issue paperclip as it can, it will come up with stuff you'd never have dreamt of.
0: Okay, well, let's give it a persona that of somebody very good at inventing something. So let's say, hi, I'd like you to imagine that you are an entrepreneur like Elon Musk, with discoveries, developments, inventions in various fields, from orbital rockets through to electric vehicles and robots. Can you give me possible uses, alternative uses for a paperclip?
2: as an entrepreneur, you see potential in everything, even the smallest tools. So here's a list of uses for a paperclip. As a reset button presser, a lock pick, a makeshift zipper pull, an emergency hem. Need more ideas, or do you want to focus on a specific area?
0: Well, perhaps you could imagine that you are a person obsessed with garden gnomes who happens to live on a very small volcanic island near the South Pole. Could you suggest some uses for a paperclip?
2: Ah, a fellow gnome enthusiast. On our snowy volcanic outpost, that paperclip becomes vital for securing tiny hats to resist the wind, etching custom little designs on new gnomes. Maybe. Are there any particular gnome emergencies you need to solve?
0: Well, one would be how to find a supply of paperclips.
2: Ah, well, that's a challenge. Perhaps they wash ashore from shipping lanes, or you might find them among abandoned research station. That could be a gold mine. If not, you might have to resort to bartering with the penguins. Are you seeing any potential sources nearby?
0: No, but thank you very much for your thoughts.
1: It could pretty much go on forever.
0: Yes,
1: in this vein, and again, I would struggle to come up with anywhere near that number in even that time. And it could come up with another 1,000 if you wanted.
0: That's the author Jamie Bartlett there. And if you've a tip-top tip for chatting to AI, do talk to us. All responses are read by human beings. Well, for now, anyway. The online world, from AI systems to online shops, is powered by huge buildings stuffed full of computer servers, otherwise known as data centres. Over the years, to minimise the environmental impact, people have proposed putting data centres in all sorts of places, from under the sea to outer space. But what about putting them in solar-powered lampposts? Yes, you heard me right, lampposts. Well, that is the bright idea the government of Katsina State in Nigeria is getting behind. They signed a deal with the British firm Conflow to deploy 50,000 eye lamps, the firm's solar-powered smart streetlights that can double as a distributed AI data centre, or so the company says. The idea is that each light will contain an NVIDIA Jetson GPU, drawing 15 watts of power. Link them up, and a road might become a kind of spread-out data centre. To illuminate the promise and the pitfalls of this idea, I spoke to the boss of Conflow, Edward Fitzpatrick, at an appropriate outside location. Now, we're in a street in central London, and like streets everywhere, right next to us is a lamppost. And for decades, lampposts have been doing one thing, providing us with light. But your company thinks they can also become data centres. How's that going to work?
3: Okay, so we put a computer chip, a GPU, more commonly known as a GPU, inside the streetlight. It's powered by solar, so it's also autonomous. It also makes it no single point of failure. It also makes it on the edge where you need the compute. And we can do enormous amounts of compute. So scaled, at scale, we're comparable to a 20 megawatt data center.
0: Okay, well, let's talk about this. Let's imagine, because your data center streetlights have been deployed. They're not deployed here in central London yet.
3: Right, not.
0: But let's imagine this were one of your data center lampposts. So how would it work? Where would the computer be in the lamppost?
3: Okay, so the computer would go inside the housing that you see at the bottom of the streetlight. So inside there, we have an access point there, and we also have an access point here. And then inside, there's a whole rack that takes you all the way up to the solar unit. The solar unit's not flat, it's circular.
0: So there's a solar panel on top providing the power.
3: Yeah, the solar panel starts about here and goes all the way to the top.
0: Yeah.
3: Then there's a light on top of that.
0: The thing is, data centres are absolutely massive. You've got one lamppost with one small computer inside it. So how does your lamppost compete with those giant warehouses full of computers?
3: So it's at scale. So if you were in America, they have 27 million streetlights. If they replaced all of those with an eye lamp, then they would have the biggest data center in the world by an order of magnitude, and not even China could catch them with 45 nuclear power stations, because we're at scale. So if I can put one GPU in there and then another GPU in there, now I've got two sets of 275 TOPS. That's trillions of operations per second. That's the genius of NVIDIA. So NVIDIA is the company that's created a small enough chip powered with 15 watts of power so it can be powered by solar, and we can put that inside a streetlight because it's yay big.
4: But is there any market for a data center that only works when the sun's shining? How does it keep operating?
3: We don't have a problem with the sun shining. We only need ambient light. The solar panel is circular, so it's a cylinder solar panel, so it gets morning and evening light. And we're obviously putting them in environments where they're sunny. Why there's none here? You know, because even in London, that lamppost probably wouldn't work because it's not getting any sun. It's got a building right next to it. So we're not putting it in places where it just won't work. We can put our streetlight on the grid. So it can have solar as primary and grid as backup.
4: How do you get information into and out of it? Because one of the other things about a data centre is it's all in one place. So you can have a really fast internet connection. You're thinking of data centres that are effectively sort of strung out along a road or several roads.
3: That's actually an advantage to us. Because right now, if you're using AI in BBC headquarters here, your data's maybe going to Seattle. And coming back, it's going to the cloud and back. We don't need to go to the cloud because it's being processed on the unit. So all processing's happening on the unit. That means it's on the edge. So a term in the industry is on the edge. So if the processing's done on the edge, it's safer from a latency perspective, or it's better from a latency perspective, but it's also safer from a security perspective.
4: You mentioned security. I mean, these processing units are worth a fair bit of money. Yeah. What's to stop somebody coming along with an angle grinder and sort of obtaining an NVIDIA GPU?
3: What we're doing to combat that is we simply make the GPU fried if someone takes it out incorrectly. Now, maybe I shouldn't have told you that, but it's kind of like a little secret, because if it's worthless, they're going to stop stealing them. Obviously, we have anti-tamper devices and all of those things to help that, but it is a concern.
4: Surely letting people know that the GPU will be worthless if it's taken out is to your advantage.
3: You make a very good point, yeah.
0: That's Edward Fitzpatrick there. Well, were you convinced? Some experts we've spoken to point out that there's a reason for big data centres and that the streetlights aren't powerful enough and wouldn't communicate with each other fast enough to be useful for applications like training AI models. But they also point out there could be a role for them in less demanding applications. Well, what do you think? Is it a light bulb moment or a road to nowhere? Do let us know. Well, the not-at-all-smart light in our Tech Life studio is flickering. That could mean it's the end of the show or someone's forgotten to pay the bill. If you want to contact us about anything, and we especially want to know how you talk to AI, then here are our details. Email techlife@bbc.co.uk or WhatsApp us on +44 330 1230 320. Please include your name and where you live. Today's edition was produced by Tom Quinn and presented by me, Chris Valance.
5: Thank you, Chris. Chris will be back again next week with Tech Life at the same time around 3:30 on a Monday morning here, and it's on our program lineup for you as well. To the news we go, and we're going to get there with Beck Runger and Close Your Eyes.

0: RNZ News at 4. Morena, good morning. I'm Vicky Mackay. The finance minister says her visit to Singapore is a good chance to learn about how the country plans to adjust to any further fuel supply disruptions. Nicola Willis has accompanied the prime minister to Singapore and will visit Jurong Island, where the fuel refineries are based. More than one third of New Zealand's supply comes from there. Ms. Willis says it's an extraordinary opportunity to meet the company bosses face to face and to tap into their intelligence and insights. The New Zealand and Singapore governments will also sign an agreement that keeps the trade of essential goods such as fuel and food going in times of crisis. Some specialist teachers have made highly critical submissions on draft school curriculums. These submissions from the associations for teachers specialising in music, science, physical education, technology, drama and history call for major changes. They say the drafts try to cram in too much and references to Māori and Māori knowledge are tokenistic. The curriculums cover six subjects from years 0 to 10 and must be finalised later this year so that they can be phased in next year and in 2028. An Australian activist detained by the Israeli Navy after joining a flotilla attempting to deliver aid to Gaza has described what he says was a violent and distressing ordeal at sea that left many of his crewmates injured. Zach Schofield was one of three Australians taken to hospital on Friday after being released on the Greek island of Crete. He says he was lucky compared with some of his fellow crew members, as 10 or 12 people suffered concussions or broken ribs, and he saw some shot by rubber bullets at point-blank range. Four New Zealanders are part of the flotilla, and two had to receive hospital treatment after the Israeli interception. One, Jerome O'Connor, is reported to have suffered concussion and a broken rib. A jury trial is expected to begin in Christchurch today for the man charged with murdering Senior Sergeant Lynn Fleming in Nelson. The police officer was killed in the early hours of New Year's Day in 2025 after being struck by a vehicle while she was on foot patrol in Whakatū. Another police officer, Senior Sergeant Adam Ramsey, was critically injured in the crash and required surgery. 33-year-old Hayden Tasker has pleaded not guilty to six charges, including murder, attempted murder, and causing grievous bodily harm with reckless disregard for safety. He's also denied dangerous driving. The trial is set down for 3 weeks. A woman in India whose angry confrontation with the minister for causing a traffic jam in Mumbai went viral as a video. She says she's been overwhelmed by messages of concern. The BBC's Sanjay Dasgupta reports.
1: Dina Chowdhury became an instant celebrity on an ordinary April afternoon in a busy Mumbai street, when after sitting impatiently in a traffic jam for 25 minutes, she went up to talk to the policeman on duty. There was a political rally in the neighbourhood and two parked buses were blocking the road. When the police ignored her completely, an irate Ms. Chowdhury confronted a state minister, Girish Mahajan. Someone in the crowd filmed their exchange. The minister was the only person there, Ms. Chowdhury says, who gave her a hearing and got the buses removed.
0: Tina Chowdhury has also asked why so many members of the public are asking her to voice their grievances. To sport, the Wellington Phoenix women's first ever A-League's final campaign is hanging on next week's return match against the Brisbane Roar after the Phoenix lost the first leg of their semi-final 1-2 in Brisbane Sunday night. The return semi will be played at Porirua Park next Sunday afternoon, with Brisbane now ahead by that one goal. New Zealand golfer Kazuma Kabori fell out of title contention at the Turkish Airlines Open, carding a two-over par final round 74 to fall from a tie for third to a tie for 13th. That's a tie for 13th at 4-under par, 6 strokes behind Sweden's Michael Lindberg, who collected the trophy. And that's the news.
2: I've got a lovely bunch of cow, can I?

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1: We have a short forecast from Met Service to Midnight Rahi on a Monday. May the 4th, Northland, Auckland and Coromandel. Cloudy periods, isolated showers in Northland, mainly in the east. Waikato to Whanganui, including Bay of Plenty, also the Central High Country. Also for Tairawhiti, Gisborne, Hawke's Bay and Wairarapa. It is a fine Monday, apart from a few areas of morning and evening cloud or fog. Manawatu, Horowhenua, Kapiti and Wellington. Cloudy periods, morning drizzle possible about the ranges. For Nelson, Buller, Grey and Westland, mainly fine, except for areas of morning and evening cloud or fog. For Marlborough, Canterbury, Otago and Southland, some low cloud or fog at first in Canterbury, otherwise fine. For Fiordland, you're mostly cloudy with isolated showers. And in the Chatham Islands, mainly fine today, with cloud increasing in the evening. To the mountain forecast from Met Service for Monday, Rahina Monday, the 4th of May. The number of people who have said to me, may the 4th be with you, and I will pass that on to you as well. For Northland, Tararua Forest Park, mostly cloudy, light rain or drizzle patches, or drizzle possible about the western slopes. Remaining North Island mountain areas of morning and evening cloud, otherwise mainly fine. And the winds will be light today, the freezing level above 3,000 metres. In the South Island, Fiordland National Park has cloudy periods with isolated showers. In the north, from Kaharangi to Paparoa National Parks, mainly fine, morning and evening valley fog. Remaining South Island areas are mainly fine. The winds will be light, but they will be westerly south of Araki Mount Cook, rising to gale at night, and the freezing level sits above 3,000 metres. On the high seas, not so high today, hopefully, the Met Service coastal forecast for all of New Zealand until midnight Monday. First, the situation. High pressure prevails across Aotearoa, New Zealand today, but then moves slowly east tomorrow. Meanwhile, a front approaches the South Island from the west tomorrow. During Wednesday, a front moves onto the South Island, while the ridge over the North Island weakens. The front moves slowly onto the North Island on Thursday. During Friday, the front over the North Island weakens, while an active trough from over the Tasman Sea moves onto New Zealand. Forecasting for plenty Monday, variable 10 knots with slight sea, an easterly swell of 1 metre offshore. Plenty Tuesday, variable 10 knots with a northeasterly of 15 knots from morning. Colville Monday, we can expect an easterly of 15 knots with slight sea, an easterly swell of 1 metre and fair visibility in the evening showers. Colville Tuesday, a northeasterly of 20 knots. Brett Monday, easterly 20 knots, moderate sea with an easterly swell of 2 metres. There's fair visibility in evening showers. Brett Tuesday, a nor'easter of 20 knots and moderate northeasterly swell. Kaipara, your Monday has an easterly of 15 knots, but 25 knots north of Cape Reinga. There's rough sea in the north today. South of Cape Reinga, long period southwest swell of 1 metre. Elsewhere, a southwest swell of 2 metres. Kaipara Tuesday, easterly 15 knots, but 25 knots north of Cape Reinga, and rough sea in the north. North of Cape Reinga, moderate southwest swell easing. Raglan Monday, variable 10 knots with slight sea and long period southwest swell of a metre. Raglan Tuesday, variable 10 knots, then a nor'easterly of 15 knots from tomorrow morning. Stevens Monday, northwest 15 knots, but a sou'wester 15 knots west of Farewell Spit to Hawera. Sea will be slight, and west of Farewell Spit to Hawera, long period southwest swell, 1 metre easing. Stevens Tuesday, northwest 15 knots, but a sou'westerly of 15 knots west of Farewell Spit to Hawera, easing to variable 10 knots Tuesday morning. Cook Monday, northerly 20 knots, moderate sea, southerly swell of a metre. Cook Tuesday, northwest 20 knots, rising to a northerly 30 knots south of Cape Terawhiti Tuesday afternoon. Sea does become rough in the south tomorrow. Castle Point Monday, there's a northerly of 10 knots but 20 knots south of Cape Palliser. Moderate sea in the south, a southwest swell of 1 metre. Castle Point Tuesday, northerly 10 knots but 20 knots south of Cape Palliser, rising to a northerly of 20 knots everywhere Tuesday afternoon. Portland Monday, variable 10 knots. A northerly of 15 knots from evening, sea slight. Long period southwest swell of 1 metre. Portland Tuesday, northerly 15 knots. To the South Island, able Monday, variable 10 knots, becoming northwest 15 knots north of separation point this evening, and the sea will be slight today. Able Tuesday, variable 10 knots, but a nor'wester 15 knots north of separation point, rising to a nor'westerly of 20 knots everywhere Tuesday morning, and then easing back to 10 knots in the evening. Grey Monday, variable 10 knots, sea slight, long period southwest swell of 1 metre. Grey Tuesday, variable 10 knots, a nor'easterly of 15 knots from morning. Milford Monday, variable 10 knots, but a northerly 15 knots south of Milford Sound, becoming northerly 15 knots everywhere Monday afternoon, rising to a northerly of 25 knots in the south in the evening. Sea becoming rough in the south, long period southwest swell of 2 metres, fair visibility in showers. Milford Tuesday, northerly 15 knots, but 25 knots south of Milford Sound, rising to a nor'easterly of 30 knots everywhere in the morning, and sea does become rough everywhere tomorrow. There's a moderate northwesterly swell Tuesday. Pusica, you get the gale warning. Monday, northerly 15 knots, but a nor'wester 25 knots south of Pusica Point, rising to a nor'westerly of 25 knots, but 35 knots to the south in the afternoon. Sea becomes very rough in the south today. Southwest swell rises to 3 metres. Pusica Tuesday, northerly 25 knots, but again a nor'westerly of 35 knots south of Pusica Point. Sea becomes very rough tomorrow. A nor'westerly swell becomes heavy. Fovo Monday, northwest 20 knots, moderate sea with a long period southwest swell of 2 metres. Fovo Tuesday, northwest 20 knots, moderate southwest swell. Chalmers Monday, variable 10 knots, but a westerly of 15 knots south of Clutha River, a northerly of 10 knots from everywhere around midday. Sea slight, long period southwest swell of 2 metres. Chalmers Tuesday, northerly 15 knots, southwest swell becoming moderate. Rangitata Monday, variable 10 knots with slight sea, long period southwest swell of a metre offshore. Rangitata Tuesday, variable 10 knots, a nor'easterly of 10 knots from morning. Conway Monday, variable 10 knots with a northerly of 15 knots developing north of Kaikoura Peninsula this evening, and sea will be slight. That's Monday evening. Sea will be slight. Long period southwest swell 1 metre offshore. Conway Tuesday, variable 10 knots, but a northerly 15 knots north of Kaikoura Peninsula. And in the Chatham Islands Monday, a sou'westerly of 15 knots. Sea will be slight. Long period southwest swell of 2 metres. And the Chathams Tuesday, westerly 10 knots with a moderate southwest swell. That ends the Met Service coastal forecast. 13 minutes past 4, RNZ National 101 FM. To those of you who have just joined us, good morning. The story, someone has texted story today. Our current story at 3 a.m. Minding Leah finished this morning. It was a listen live only. However, there is another story up there previous to this one, which is called Swimming in the Dark by Paddy Richardson, and it has all 12 episodes there for you, and it comes with a content warning abuse label, so that is available online only, not on air at the present time. Now, for those of you who, as I said, have just joined us, all the links that need to be up are up at the moment for the program. You'll get the all-night program rundown if you text all night to 2101. You'll also get our first interview of the day from Jessie's program, which is highlighted because it was a bit hard to find. It's called Consciousness, but it's just got conscious as the link at the back of the all-night program address, and then after that one there is one called Tea, which is about the Tangiwai disaster, which is particularly good. It also came from Jesse's program, so both of those are highlighted. I would just mention that the Conscious program does have warning references to it as well, to suicide, so just letting you know on that one. Mike's awake. Good morning. The fourth was certainly with me a fortnight ago when I was a victim of that deluge in Wellington. So it came a bit early to moi, I'm sorry to hear that, Mike. I had a chance meeting with the police commissioner on Saturday. Word has obviously got around of the effect of that downpour. He's a fine man. Can you please pass on my thanks to Rachel in your newsroom for the lift to Wellington Hospital, where staff were wonderful. Regards from Mike. Mike, thank you so much for doing that, for saying hi and putting a call out to the police commissioner. I'm sure he'll be delighted, along with the staff at the Wellington Hospital ED and, of course, Rachel in our newsroom. I'm so pleased and hope that you are almost in fine fettle again, but still facing the trauma of that deluge, no doubt. Thank you for touching base, Mike, and I'm wishing you a happy week ahead. It's 15 and a half minutes past four. The detail is coming our way at 4:30 today. This morning, the digital health revolution is here, and so are the serious questions about privacy and cyber security. The detail is diving deep today into that. And our witness history this morning is concentrating on a 1991 African journalist created the Windhoek Declaration, a set of free press principles. It led to World Press Freedom Day, marked annually on the 3rd of May. And of course, it's the 3rd of May in the Northern Hemisphere today, which is why the BBC Witness History are playing it today. That's coming next. But first, the waifs and falling. I've been

0: They're the Waifs, and they are falling. It's a lovely little track from the 2011 album Temptation. The Waifs hail from Albany in Western Australia. It is 20 minutes past four on RNZ National 101 FM. It is time for today's edition of our BBC Witness History.
1: I'm taking you back to the 1990s and the creation of a declaration of free press principles that led to World Press Freedom Day, marked annually on May the 3rd.
2: I think it kind of affirmed that we were on the right path, that we'd done the right thing. There were many journalists who were jailed, lost their lives, lost their livelihoods on the continent, those standing up for free and independent press. And so I think it was definitely something of a vindication.
1: It's April the 29th, 1991, and it's a bright sunny day in Windhoek, the capital of Namibia, which had gained autonomy from South Africa and its apartheid regime only the year before. Newspaper editor Gwen Lister is walking down the city's main street on her way to a conference room in a local hotel. She's chairing a five-day-long seminar discussing freedom of the press in Africa, but it's come at a stressful time.
2: At independence, the donor funding for the newspaper dried up, and so we were engaged in a huge battle for financial viability. And I remember at the time feeling almost traumatized that I had to chair this important seminar at the same time as which I was trying to find money for salaries to pay the staff. So it was quite a crazy time.
1: The seminar's been organized by UNESCO, the cultural arm of the United Nations, after a similar meeting of journalists from Eastern and Western Europe after the fall of the Berlin Wall. Strings have had to be pulled to get some attendees out of jail in their home countries so they can come along, because in the early 1990s, life is hard for many journalists around the world.
3: Thousands of journalists are still censored. Dozens are in jail. Others can't get visas to travel.
4: Nowhere is it more difficult for a journalist to survive than in Yugoslavia. 35 have been killed there in a year.
5: Countries like China, Vietnam and Burma, they imprison their outspoken writers and journalists for as long as they can.
1: At this time, South Africa is still under the apartheid regime, which legalises racial segregation and discrimination, and many other African countries are authoritarian one-party states. Media is tightly controlled by those in power. So it's in this climate that 63 people from 38 African countries come together to talk about promoting independent free press.
2: Apartheid had closed the entire subcontinent, really, and many of the journalists working in the various countries in the region had never met each other, had never travelled, and so I think there was a palpable sense of excitement.
1: The journalists are excited. The Namibian government, less so.
2: I think there was still quite a lot of suspicion about what were all these independent-minded journalists doing here together and what were they trying to achieve. So we couldn't get the president himself to come and attend and or address the seminar, but eventually we got the then prime minister, who was Hage Geingob, who did come for the opening ceremony. Certainly UNESCO, being a governmental organisation, there was a good deal of pressure, I think, for government, especially given the fact that Namibia had been chosen to host this seminar, given its good record in terms of a very positive, progressive constitution regarding press freedom. And so I think government eventually were forced to at least make their presence felt at the conference, even though they may have been initially reluctant to do so.
1: The journalists sit at long rectangular tables with floral arrangements placed periodically on the plain tablecloths.
2: There were sessions looking at the importance of independence media on the continent. There was a lot of discussion about the things that government could do to sort of help media not only to survive but thrive in terms of, you know, the import of equipment and computers and so on.
1: The seminar is also a forum for independent journalists who are critical of their governments to tell their tales of repression.
2: Pius Njave's story, much imprisoned. He was the editor of Le Messager in Cameroon. His was one of the standout stories. There was also Kenneth Best from Liberia, a newspaper man who'd been much imprisoned and his premises bombed. There were so many stories that were incredibly poignant.
1: But Gwen is no stranger to these tales from when South Africa ruled Namibia in the 1980s.
6: For weeks now, the authorities in South Africa have been threatening to take action against the country's small and less established newspapers, the so-called alternative press.
2: We also did a lot to expose what was happening in Namibia under the jackboot of apartheid, the atrocities that were happening at the hands of the South African security forces. And of course, that quickly got the ire of the authorities.
1: She was once arrested under the Official Secrets Act, only being released after international outcry. She was also detained without trial whilst 4 months pregnant for writing about new police powers.
2: In that jail cell, I do remember thinking, well, really, this is something of a watershed moment for me. I had to think very seriously of what I was doing. Now it wasn't just about me or my safety and security. It was about my daughter and my kids. I had a son already. And actually firming up in my convictions that I was doing the right thing.
1: Even after Namibian independence in 1990, the office of her newspaper came under attack.
2: The place was firebombed on a number of occasions. Phosphorus grenades were thrown in through the windows, things thrown into our air conditioning, bullets were fired at the windows. Eventually, we had to get bulletproof windows at considerable cost, and they were badly scarred.
1: Many of the independent journalists at the seminar have suffered considerable personal cost for just doing their job. And as the week-long conference continues, they're more determined to officially call for free press across the continent. But government press agencies are less enthusiastic.
2: There were quite a few fairly volatile sessions. It took a while to convince, and we didn't always manage to do that, compatriots from government media to actually join in this demand.
1: But when discussions come to an end on the 3rd of May 1991, a statement of free press principles, known as the Declaration of Windhoek, is laid down.
7: We, the participants, declare the establishment, maintenance, and fostering of an independent, pluralistic, and free press. By an independent press, we mean a press independent from governmental, political, or economic control.
2: When we finally adopted the declaration, I think it was with a sense that we felt great. We've achieved our purpose and there's agreement about certainly the basic principles. And I don't think we all anticipated that the Windhoek Declaration would end up being quite as significant as it eventually was.
1: Later that year, UNESCO's General Conference endorses the declaration. And then, in 1993, the United Nations General Assembly proclaims the 3rd of May as World Press Freedom Day. In Africa, it meant it became more acceptable to have private and independent newspapers, and in later years, radio and television stations.
2: Governments on the continent who didn't like the idea of press freedom, let's face it, had to come to terms with the idea. Slowly but surely, more and more newspapers began to emerge on the continent that were independent-minded and not in the thrall of government.
1: It led to similar declarations being made in countries across the world, from Kazakhstan to Yemen.
2: I think the Windhoek Declaration was a landmark. I think it really is true to say that it came from the hearts of especially those independent journalists who participated in drawing it up.
1: World Press Freedom Day continues to be marked around the world every year and reminds governments to uphold freedom of expression.
2: It's a struggle, it's a battle that is never fully won. There is no democracy without press freedom. It's simply not possible.
1: Gwen Lister lives in Windhoek and continues to advocate for press freedom. She was speaking to me, Jen Dale, for Witness History.
0: Thank you, Jen. Witness History, of course, back again tomorrow. It's 29 minutes past four on RNZ National 101 FM. The detail, the team for the detail, are polishing all the dials and bringing you the very latest breaking news in the program due to start just after the news and weather at five. Between now and then, we'll have the detail next with the digital health revolution. The focus today, serious questions about privacy and cyber security. In the meantime, the all-night program links are up. You can text all night to 2101 and you'll get everything. First, though, here's Mel Parsons with Alberta Sun.

0: Mel Parsons and the Alberta Sun from the 2015 album Dryland. It's 26 minutes away from the news and weather, and first up at 5, it is time now for RNZ's programme, The Detail.
1: There are big changes coming to the way we screen potential blood donors. No longer will gay and bisexual men be subject to specific questions about their sexual activity. Instead,
2: everyone will be asked the same questions, and those questions are incredibly personal.
3: What we're asking is, have you had any new sexual partners in the last 3 months? Or have you had multiple sexual partners? And if someone answers yes to those, then the next question is, have you had anal sex with those partners?
2: So, from today, these questions will be put to both men and women, straight and gay. And it's hoped, as a result, more people will be able to donate blood. But what actually happens to this very personal information? Just how protected is it? Because, remember this?
4: Did you know that the Manage My Health software in New Zealand has been hacked?
5: GPs say they want more communication about the investigation into a major health privacy breach.
6: Private information doesn't get much more intimate than this. The health history of 126,000 New Zealanders ready to be displayed on the dark web.
7: Deeply, deeply personal stuff in there that a lot of people wouldn't want to get out.
8: This is a developing story, but here's what we know so far about a major data breach at digital medication platform Medimap.
1: The hack saw some patients who were still alive declared dead. Others had their names changed to Charlie Kirk.
2: Hi, I'm Amanda Gillies, and today on The Detail, protecting our intimate medical information. The review into the Manage My Health breach has just wrapped up, and it coincides with all Kiwis being asked more personal questions when giving blood. Add to this, more and more doctors are using AI for note-taking during appointments. So, in 2026, is our personal medical information safe from hackers and scammers?
9: Short answer, very, very vulnerable, unfortunately. And it's not necessarily the fault of the health sector. It is just the way cybercrime is increasing year by year. With the introduction of artificial intelligence, all the geopolitical problems that we're seeing around the world, cybercrime is big business. In fact, if it was a country, it would actually be the third richest country in the world.
2: That's Jan Thornborough, a cybersecurity specialist and founder of Outfox Limited, which helps keep businesses cyber safe. Today, I also talked to a colleague who had her medical information hacked a year after she survived a fatal car crash.
10: When you put so much trust in an organisation to take care of the most sacred information that you have, which is your own personal information, you expect them to have these security measures in place. And now that this has happened and these random people somewhere in the world just have my data, I'm just like, how am I meant to trust my health providers? Like, that is such a personal trust that you put in them.
2: More from Shalise Tansey in a moment, but first, back to Jan, who says hackers and scammers are still making a lot of money from stolen digital health records.
9: Oh, absolutely. There's really two types of attackers. There's the main ones are state-sponsored, which are exactly what they sound like. They're government-sponsored attackers. And then you have the cyber criminals. And usually, but not always, the cyber criminals that do the ransomware attacks, such as the one we saw with Manage My Health, and, you know, the ones that are trying to extort money. So, you know, they take your health records and then they'll try and sell them on the dark web, but they also might use them to blackmail you or cause, you know, difficulties for you later on, and even try and send fake emails saying that you've got an appointment or something and getting you to click on a link so that they can steal your credentials.
2: Wow. And is it health apps, because that is something that is deeply personal to people? That is why it's so attractive to these hackers and scammers?
9: Oh, absolutely. I mean, at the end of the day, what they want to do is they want to make you scared. They want to put fear into you so that you'll do something urgently.

0: So my data was stolen, essentially. The hackers, whoever got in, they took all my health records that were on file. So all the health documents in terms of like ED discharge notes, orthopedic notes, post-op check notes, all of those were taken.
1: And I want to get personal with you, if that's okay.
0: Go for it.
1: This came after you'd had a terrible, tragic car accident. So it was deeply personal for you and that information. Are you able to talk us through that and what they kind of had access to as a result?
0: Oh, absolutely. So I was in a car crash at the end of 2024, like the very end of it. I had a laceration across the top of my head. My spine, the top vertebrae in my spine was broken. Both my wrists were fractured and dislocated. And I had injuries on both hands. My left hand was the worst, with the bottom row of what's called your metacarpal bones, essentially, as the surgeon described it, exploded.
1: Ouch.
0: And then I had, bit painful. And then also a concussion on top of that. So all of that was included in the notes that were taken. And in there was also just like my date of birth, my full name, NHI number, where I lived, my phone number, like the list goes on, a brief summary of the car crash itself. So, yeah, there was some personal notes in there that I was like, oh, well, that's nice. Now someone else has that.
1: And I was going to say, when you realise someone else had that, a hacker, a scammer, someone you didn't know and you didn't know what they were going to do with it, how did that feel? Well, you know, what was your reaction?
0: At the start, I was nervous, only because of all the personal data that they had in terms of like my date of birth, my phone number, like that could all be used to like go in and get other information. But in terms of my health data, I feel like for me, because I'd been through so much in terms of the health system with my injuries and already been so exposed, I was just like, well, at this point, everyone just knows it. Like I can't do anything about it. So I just accepted it.
1: You've got an amazing attitude. But from the breach until you finding out, how long was that?
0: So that, I think, was about a week and a half. So we first found out on the 31st through, like, news and stuff that there had been a breach. And then later it came out that it was primarily health organisations within Northland. And that's when I realised, like, oh, I could be part of this. And then on the 9th of January, I got an email from Manage My Health to say that my data had been stolen.
1: And what have they done to appease you, to make you feel protected and, you know, where that information now is?
0: So they advised me to change my password and set up two-factor authentication, which I don't think they had before the breach happened. But besides that, nothing else. That annoys me because I feel like when you sign up to something like Manage My Health, you kind of go in with the sense that, like, I know my privacy is going to be protected because some of my most vulnerable information is on there. Like, if I'm being honest, I've had all this data stolen, and I, besides them notifying me that it had happened and steps to take to ensure that it wouldn't happen again, I haven't heard anything else. And so I'm kind of just like, I've had all this personal information stolen about a traumatic event that I've been through, and I have heard nothing else.
1: A review of the Manage My Health breach finally wrapped up last week and will be released publicly shortly. Here's Health Minister Simeon Brown in January after he ordered the review.
2: This error was on them. They should apologise to all impacted patients. What's happened here is unacceptable.
3: I absolutely apologise to the New Zealand public for what has happened as a result of criminal activity.
1: And what accountability do you want to see from these health providers and technology companies?
0: I would like them to actually state from the beginning how safe our data actually is. Because I walked into, my auntie, because she was a nurse, got me to sign up because she's like, it's a good way for you to keep in contact with your GP and stuff without having to ring them. So I was like, okay, I'll do this. You're a health professional. I trust you. And you walk into these platforms signing up going, yes, I'm going to be protected. Everything will be fine. It's my health data. So they surely have to have security measures in place to protect this stuff. And then to not have that properly in place, I'd like them to actually just be clear about that and just say, look, this is what we have in place. We could do better.
1: New Zealand Blood Now is going to be asking all people who donate blood to answer very, very personal questions about their sex life,
4: including whether they've had anal sex with new or multiple partners. or if they've had any

0: sexually transmitted infections? If the answer to either is yes, they'll need to wait 3 months before donating.
1: Having what happened to you, does that make you question whether you'll donate blood because you think, actually, I don't know how safe my answers are going to be?
2: Yeah, it does make me question because that medical notes are one thing, but like sexual history notes is a whole nother can of worms that you don't even want to tell your like friends and family about this. So telling a complete stranger who you're about to give like part of your body to essentially because you're giving blood, that just opens a whole nother can of worms that makes you not want to trust them, especially with all the data breaches in terms of health companies that have happened. So I would definitely question it.
1: So I asked Jan Thornborough, how protected are blood donors today?
3: Well, NZ Blood is covered by the privacy code, so they should be adhering to the health information security framework and protecting the information accordingly. I looked at their website. I couldn't actually see what kind of standards or security frameworks they are adhering to. They made a mention of the fact that they send information overseas because it's saved in Microsoft Azure in Australia. We'd hope that they were up to standard, but you really have to ask them directly what security standard are they adhering to actually get the full confidence that everything is robust and in place as we need.
1: I did put this to NZ Blood, who told the detail in a statement.
4: Donors' answers to these questions are confidential and are stored securely. They are not shared across systems or organisations, and access is limited. We follow government standards for privacy, data classification and sovereignty, cybersecurity and data protection, and our settings are regularly reviewed and updated. We also belong to a National Health Cybersecurity Forum alongside other government health organisations, where challenges and learnings are shared, including conversations about recent data and security breaches and how to continue to protect against them. Additionally, key security controls are active at our organisation that weren't implemented in other recently breached health organisations.
3: The cold hard reality is that no one is ever 100% protected. So the government has the Health Information Privacy Code, which all health agencies need to adhere to. They've also got a health information security framework that provides really useful advice for health agencies on how to get better protected. But the reality is it costs money and you need skilled people to do this. And we know the health sector often doesn't have enough money just to do the basic frontline stuff, let alone IT and security. And also there's no actual checking, so there's no mandatory obligation for them to prove that they've actually done the things that they're supposed to do.
1: What about weak passwords? I feel embarrassed to ask this in 2026, but is that still like a big problem in this sort of health data breach?
3: Well, yeah, it's a problem everywhere. It's not just isolated to the health sector. People still do use the same password everywhere they go. And in fact, hackers these days, they prefer to actually log in rather than break in. So it's much easier for them to steal someone's credentials and log in. And that way they can get into the system without being noticed. We work with small to medium-sized businesses every day, and we see appalling password practices everywhere we go, not just health.
1: She says use a minimum of 12 characters with a mixture of letters, numbers and symbols. Typically, it can take a hacker just seconds to break into a password with fewer than 8 characters. And two-factor authentication is vital.
3: It is really important. So two-factor is when you have your login and then you're required to give another factor. Sometimes it might be a biometric, so it could be your fingerprint or facial recognition. It could be a code, so you might have an authenticator app on your phone and you have to plug in the code. Or, and this is not very common these days, a secret phrase. That they've tended to phase those out because they're not very secure. Having that second piece of information that they require makes it a lot harder for the hackers to get in. It's not 100% fallible because we have seen attacks where hackers have bombarded people in the middle of the night saying, please authenticate the login in the hope that people will get sick of being bombarded and just click yes to get in. But it is actually a really good second step to make sure that they're not going to just immediately get in there and get your stuff.
1: Another issue raised with the detail is the growing number of GPs who use AI to record notes during appointments. To this, Charlize says,
2: for me, no, because I've already had one data breach. Why would I willingly give myself over to someone using AI to then track all the notes and observations that I'm giving them and put it into a system that I don't even know if it's secure?
3: Yes. So if they've got professional licenses, then in theory it should be contained within their own health system and it should be relatively safe. And I say relatively because there's still a lot of unknowns about artificial intelligence. If they aren't using a paid license, then it is freely available to whichever AI they're using. We are seeing cases overseas. For example, in Australia, there was a case where a bunch of nurses were summarising patient notes using a free version. I think it was ChatGPT. So as long as they are controlling the technology appropriately, then we should have confidence in it. But unfortunately, a lot of health organisations have not made the connection that we're now working in a digital ecosystem and everything is underpinned by technology and data is the new gold. Organisations, they look at their financials, they look at their HR and legal, they understand all those things, but they don't take responsibility for the technology and making those decisions around technology. So they tend to just hand it off to the IT provider or if they've got an IT team. What it means is that leadership has blind spots around what might be happening in their organisations, particularly around technology and particularly around AI. So if they haven't put a stance in place around how AI needs to be used in their particular practice, then, you know, who knows what's going on. So it's really about being proactive about the technology that they're using and doing their proper due diligence around how it's going to be used, what information is going to be allowed in there, what information isn't going to be allowed in there, and then setting those standards for their entire practice.
1: Would it be fair to say, just from what you have been saying, convenience and speed is starting to sort of outweigh security in digital healthcare?
3: Honestly, it's outweighing everybody's security. So we always liken it to organisations and, you know, and the same thing for health practices. They're operating still like a horse and cart on a high-speed motorway and they slap on a jet engine and they think it's going to make them go faster, but they're not taking any considerations about the risks that you know, might occur if they do go faster without the right guardrails in place.
1: So how do we compare on the international stage when it comes to protecting our medical information?
3: I think there's a lot of work to be done because we don't have any mandatory requirements around them having to adhere to the Health Information Security Framework. And you know, it's best endeavours here. And I think whilst the big hospitals have sufficient teams, it's the small practices and the third-party suppliers that I worry about. Because if you think about it, the hospitals, if they hit one hospital, that's a fairly contained incident, like Waikato, for example. But if they hit a third-party supplier like Medimap, they can take out an entire ecosystem. So I think there's a lot of work to be done. One of the things we saw around Medimap were people phoning in and saying, well, they never had multi-factor authentication on our logins. Well, that's a red flag. Anyone using these health systems or investing in these health systems actually needs to step up and say, tell me what your security is. And if it's not good enough, don't just trust it because the pharmacy down the road or the doctors down the road is using it. Do your own due diligence and make sure that they have got the right levels of security in place to protect your customers, you know, your patients' information.
1: How comfortable are you? Do you have your information stored digitally when it comes to health or giving blood or allowing the GP to record an AI?
3: It took me a while to actually let my practice have my information. I wouldn't do it when they had the first iteration of their tool. And even the second one, I was a bit reluctant to. But I've seen, you know, to be honest, I have seen behaviours that concern me. And you know, unfortunately, because everyone is going digital and everything's online, it's very hard to stay in the old way of doing things these days. You have to kind of just take a leap and hope that it's going to be okay.
1: God, close your eyes and hope for the best. Do you think that health data could perhaps become more valuable to, say, cyber criminals than like banking information?
3: I think it probably would be equal in terms of the damage it might do to an individual in terms of threatening them or ransoming them or even just fooling them into clicking on something and giving away their credentials. Because once they do that, then the hacker can get into their system and get into everything that they've been looking at or any other applications, or and they can see any saved passwords they might have saved in their browsers and things like that. So I think banking's probably a bit better protected than the health sector at the moment, but definitely I think they're equal in terms of value to the hackers.
1: Okay, say I suspect I've been hacked or I have been hacked. What's the first thing I do?
3: Well, hopefully you've got an IT provider. If you haven't, you need to actually know who can help you. So if you are a nationally significant organisation, if you're a large health organisation, for example, you can call the National Cyber Security Centre. They have an incident response line, and if they can't help you, they can certainly tell you where to get help from someone else. There are some really good, reputable cyber security firms in New Zealand that can come in and lend support if it's a fraud. Or you know, you're being extorted, you can contact the police. If you don't have any IT provider, it can be a bit challenging. If you're just an individual sole trader in practice, you need to actually work out who's going to be able to help you, and don't do it after the fact. Have your plans in place beforehand. We've always said in the cybersecurity industry, it's not a case of if you get attacked, it's just a case of when. I mean, I had a text come in yesterday from telling me I had a whole bunch of airpoints that were about to expire, and it was quite a large amount. And I thought, oh, I could go on a trip. And then I thought, hang on a minute, I don't have that many airpoints. So, you know, and I was busy. It nearly fooled me, but it's that simple.
1: Gosh, if you can be scammed, then I think no one is safe, Jan.
3: Honestly, everybody can get scammed if you're in the right mind frame, or, you know, you are just busy and they've done their homework on you and they know what's going to push the buttons. They can get pretty much anybody.
1: That's it for today. The Detail is a newsroom production supported by RNZ and New Zealand On Air. Thank you to Jan Thornborough and Charlize Tansey, who also helped produce this podcast with Alexia Russell. Phil Benge was our engineer. I'm Amanda Gillies. Matua.
5: Amanda Gillies, thank you very much indeed. Digital health and privacy breaches in the Detail today, available online as we speak. To the news we go now. Thank you for your company. It's been a pleasure. This is Kirsten Morrell in those cherry coloured dreams.

And that's Fred McCoy, actually, and he's doing some collard greens just to keep me on my toes. So, Loving You and Leaving You with Ray Cathcode and Waltz in Orbit.

0: RNZ News at 5. Morena, good morning. I'm Vicky Mackay. The Prime Minister is in Singapore to sign a pact that will keep essential goods such as food and fuel flowing between the two nations in a crisis. Although the agreement is only being signed today, Singapore has been keeping up its fuel exports to Aotearoa since the war in the Middle East broke out, limiting global supplies. Christopher Luxon says neither New Zealand nor Singapore would have thought how much the deal would be needed now when it was agreed to back in October. He says the first of its kind deal is a good example of like-minded partners working together in a more volatile and multipolar world. Some specialist teachers have made highly critical submissions on draft school curriculums. These submissions from the Associations for Teachers specialising in music, science, physical education, technology, drama and history call for major changes. They say the drafts try to cram in too much and references to Māori and Māori knowledge are tokenistic. The curriculums cover six subjects from years 0 to 10 and must be finalised later this year so that they can be phased in next year and in 2028. The coroner has found the death of an 11-week-old whose parents were deeply mistrusting of the health system was preventable. Azaria Levy, who died in 2023, has been found to have had faltering growth, another term for failure to thrive. Coroner Ian Telford says there's evidence Azaria's growth problem started soon after he was born and he was markedly thin and underweight when he died. His findings show the baby's mother did not trust the system after earlier pregnancies and in relations to the care of another child. He says timely medical intervention would have probably changed what happened, and a child's well-being must come first. The death toll from flooding and landslides after heavy rains in Kenya has risen to 18. The police say landslides have been reported in the countries in central and eastern Kenya and say the ongoing rains pose a grave danger. The downpours being experienced by the East African counties and country have also damaged infrastructure and displaced many people as the March to May rainy seasons reach its peak. Back home, cut-price American butter is appearing on supermarket shelves and causing confusion among some shoppers. The Burt Fields & Co. brand is sold at some Pack and Save supermarkets, undercutting local products on price. Imported in bulk from the United States, it's packaged into 500-gram blocks at the Dairyworks factory in the Christchurch suburb of Hornby. Federated Farmers Dairy Chairperson Carl Dean says it needs better labelling to differentiate it from New Zealand butter because it looks so similar on the shelves. He says imported butter is not new, but it's usually easier to spot, being wrapped in smaller foil packages. And that's the news.
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0: We have a brand new short forecast from Met Service to midnight tonight, Rahina Monday, the 4th of May. Northland, Auckland and Coromandel, cloudy periods and isolated showers in Northland, mainly in the east. Waikato to Whanganui, including Bay of Plenty and the Central High Country, morning cloud or fog gradually breaking up and becoming fine. Areas of cloud again in the evening. Tairawhiti, Gisborne, Hawke's Bay and Wairarapa, mainly fine with areas of morning fog. Manawatu, Horowhenua, Kapiti and Wellington, mostly cloudy. Morning drizzle possible about the ranges. For Nelson, Buller, Grey and Westland, mainly fine, except for areas of morning and evening cloud or fog. For Marlborough, Canterbury, Otago and Southland, some low cloud or fog at first in Canterbury, otherwise fine. For Yordland, you're mostly cloudy with isolated showers. And in the Chatham Islands, you're mainly fine today, cloud increasing this evening. It's coming up to 5:05. 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
5: Tamaria, welcome along to First Up to Atahi Kiti Oho. We're back at it for Rahina. It's Monday. It's May the 4th. Ko Nathan Rarere Aho. Let's have a look at what we've got on the program for you today. And if you are one of those who likes to use your AI, and it is your buddy, we're going to take a look at how health professionals view the use of AI for self-diagnosis for your medical conditions. Glenn Forsyth's here. He'll have something good to tell you about an apple a day to do with health. And Live Golf, well and truly in the rough. Kiwi golfing great Greg Turner joins me later this hour for his views on the downfall of the Saudi-funded professional golfing league.
6: It seems like they've been losing astronomical amounts of money, and albeit that there's plenty of cash in the Saudi coffers, I think they get, sooner or later, they're going to get sick of losing. I think I saw a figure of something, over 150 million Kiwi a month. Well, that gets pretty old pretty quick, doesn't it?
5: It does indeed. So we'll hear from him later. Alice Wilkins is our legend to start the show off with this morning. Morena, Alice, can you begin with telling us about the news in Yemen, some Somali pirates there hijacking an oil tanker?
7: Yeah, this is according to Somali security officials. Yemen's Coast Guard said that the oil tanker MT Eureka was hijacked and was heading towards Somalia. Somali security officials say it had been overrun by pirates in the Gulf of Aden. These pirates reportedly left from a remote coastal town in Somalia. The vessel was then overrun by gunmen. It was the early hours of the morning when this happened. This is the second hijacking of an oil tanker in a 10-day period. The tanker Honor 25 was hijacked by Somali pirates towards the end of April. It was carrying more than 18,000 barrels of oil. So certainly some concerns about piracy along Somalia's coastline at the moment.
5: And then with the war in Iran, we're always looking for updates there. There's a new Iranian peace deal. So I suppose we have a look at the reaction to the other side. What's been the reaction from the US president?
7: Yes, well, he says he's reviewing this latest peace proposal from Iran. US President Donald Trump has posted this on social media, but then he quickly casts doubt on whether this would lead to any kind of deal, because he's also written in this social media post that he, quote, can't imagine that it would be acceptable and that they have not yet paid a big enough price for what they have done to humanity and the world over the last 47 years. Now, this is said to be a 14-point proposal. It has been presented to the US via Pakistan. And some comments today about negotiations, all the possible conversations around a peace deal from the intelligence arm of Iran's Revolutionary Guard Corps. It has said the room for the United States decision-making has narrowed. It says the US is now backed into a corner, essentially, saying that President Trump has to choose between, quote, an impossible military operation or a bad deal with the Islamic Republic of Iran. So some comments there as well.
5: All right. And now that a bit of news that I think a lot of us early morning risers can really consolidate with, Seoul in Korea has held a power nap contest. Yes.
7: Yeah, in fact, this apparently is so successful that this was actually the third year that they held this event in Seoul in South Korea. It's even organised, Nathan, by the Seoul Metropolitan Government. And indeed, this is a power nap contest. It's actually about addressing what is quite a serious issue for many South Koreans, because data shows that South Korea is one of the most overworked and sleep-deprived nations in the OECD. People there have some of the fewest sleep hours. So to try and address this or help it, at 3 o'clock in the afternoon, in a park in Seoul, participants popped on some eye masks, and then officials went around measuring their heart rates to make sure they had a stable reading, which is a good indicator of a deep sleep. Some of these participants even came dressed up. One woman was taking some inspiration from a koala. She wore a koala onesie because she said they're famous for being sleepy. She's hoping to borrow some of their magic. But the person who won this, Nathan, was a man in his 80s. The runner-up was a 37-year-old office worker who said they had an advantage because they were really, really tired. They said they were completely drained from doing frequent night shifts. So shift workers, you probably have an advantage in this competition.
5: I think I've found my event. It's fine. It's 2026. I've finally found my vent. I think I'm there. I'm off for Olympic glory. Thank you for that, Alice. Alice Wilkins taking a look at some of the news overnight for us here at First Up to get you started on your day. It's 10 past five. I'm Nathan Rarere. Police in Australia's Northern Territory have charged a man with the murder of five-year-old Kumanjani little baby. 47-year-old Jefferson Lewis was taken into custody on Thursday night, 5 days after the girl was last seen at the old-timers' camp in Alice Springs. Kumanjai's body was found 5 kilometres south of the camp on Thursday. The ABC's Grace Atter has more.
8: We just heard from the NT Police Commissioner, Martin Dole, who provided us details about the charges laid against Mr. Jefferson Lewis. He said that officers had charged him yesterday evening with one count of murder. He said that these charges were laid following extensive and an intensive investigation, including looking at autopsy results, forensics, and an interview with Mr. Lewis by detectives. Interestingly, he also noted that despite previously we have heard that they suspected that people were assisting Mr. Lewis during the time where both he and Kumanjai little baby couldn't be found, they have yet to find any information or any evidence around those who may have been potentially assisting Mr. Lewis. We do know that he'll be appearing in Darwin Court later this week. I think another important element really to centre on this is around the family. We know that the family have been told about these charges prior to the media hearing it, and that this was naturally incredibly and deeply distressing to the family. We know that the family are in the grieving process, are in sorry business at the moment, which is, you know, what the Aboriginal traditional practice around grieving and the practices that exist around that grieving process. They've moved away, most of the family has moved away from the old-timers town camp where Kumanjai little baby was last seen and was staying, and have moved to another camp just outside of Alice Springs as part of that sorry business practice.
5: Charges have also been laid after a riot broke out in the wake of Jefferson Lewis's arrest.
8: Yeah, so that follows the unrest that we saw on Thursday night, specifically outside of Alice Springs Hospital. And that was because Jefferson Lewis was taken to that hospital to receive treatment for his injuries after receiving a sustained attack. But outside of that hospital, there was also a petrol station that was significantly damaged, and police used the language of looted. And so police are actually releasing a video, CCTV from that store about the damages done. But a local detective did say that around 13 people had been arrested, and some of them actually came forward and identified themselves as having taken part. Others were found and arrested by police, and those charges have been around aggravated burglary and theft. Police have said they've estimated the stock loss for that business and the general damages is in the range of about $200,000. So that's a really big impact for that local business owner as well.
5: That was Grace Atter from Australia's ABC. It's 13 past five. You are listening to First Up to Otahi Ki Te Oho here at RNZ National. It's always good to have you here with us. I'm Nathan Rarere. We go to Pakistan now, where our correspondent Anas Malik is joining us from. Morena, Anas, big news here in New Zealand. Obviously, the New Zealand-India trade deal signed in New Delhi last week. We know what the reaction's been like from New Zealand. What's the reaction been like so far up there?
9: Well, good evening to you and to all the listeners from this side of the Nathan. The reaction has largely been very positive, especially when it comes to New Delhi. The deal is being seen as a strategic win for both the parties, for New Delhi's relations with New Zealand, which they've been trying to deepen the footprint, and for India, it fits into its broader push to expand trade beyond traditional partnership allies. There's optimism around increased access for agriculture exports, education services, and tech collaboration as well. However, some domestic concerns remain, particularly from small farmers and small manufacturers who are worried about competition. But overall, though, it's being looked at and it's being framed as a forward-looking, economically pragmatic agreement rather than a controversial one. Nathan?
5: Okay. The Afghan-Pakistan truce, that's under strain after a strike on a university. What more can you tell us about that?
9: Well, yes, it's quite fragile. The truce was there for Eid only. Currently, it doesn't hold. That's what the Pakistani Foreign Ministry has been clarifying. They've been alleging that Kabul's territory has been long used by Kabul-aligned militant elements or terrorist elements. Particularly when it comes to this attack, the UNAMA has said that they've got findings that a university was attacked. The United Nations Agency for Afghanistan Mission, they have said it, whereas that has been vehemently denied by the Pakistani Foreign Ministry, calling it as fake news. Now, incidents like this are particularly sensitive because they inflame public sentiment and make it harder for leadership to sustain the de-escalation. While the official channels are still open and neither side appears ready to abandon the truce entirely, this is definitely a stress test. What to watch now is whether both governments can contain the fallout diplomatically or whether we see retaliatory steps that could unravel the ceasefire. But the Pakistani ministry insists that the ceasefire is currently not in place and that it was just there for those 3 days of Eid al-Fitr. Nathan?
5: Also too, the New Zealand and Pakistan prime ministers have been talking. Do we know what's been on the agenda when they have?
9: Well, it's something very different, something you don't get to hear every day. The talks between the prime ministers of New Zealand and Pakistan were largely focused on strengthening bilateral ties, particularly in trade, education and climate cooperation. There's also been emphasis on people-to-people links, including students and diaspora engagement, which is being seen as a growing pillar of this particular relationship. Given the regional background, it's likely there was also some discussion on broader geopolitical stability and connectivity as well. But I don't think so that there were any dramatic announcements, anything in that of sorts. But these conversations are essentially a part of those steady relationship building or positioning for both the countries to expand cooperation in the coming years, Nathan.
5: And finally, let's switch up your assignment a little bit here. Let's turn you into a sports reporter. In the cricket, how's competition looking in the Pakistan Super League?
9: Oh, it's the final today. So due to the hostilities in West Asia, it was decided initially that the tournament, the Pakistan Super League, would go ahead without spectators. A decision that had to be overturned into the playoffs phase of the tournament. Today is the final between the first time playing competition team, which is the Hyderabad Kingsmen, and Peshawar Zalmi. And things don't look good either way. It's been a low scoring final. Peshawar just need 130 runs to win in this T20 match, but they're already 2 wickets down and 3 overs in. So it's going to be an interesting match. But all in all, it's been a very, very competitive competition, this 11th edition of the Pakistan Super League. Nathan?
5: Beautiful. Hey, thank you very much for that. Always good to hear from you. Anas Malik bringing us news from Pakistan. It's 19 past five. I'm Nathan Rarere. You are listening to First Up here at RNZ National. Coming up on the program, we're going to kick off your business week with Corin. Also news, the average price of diesel and the average price of 91 petrol are neck and neck. I can't believe that's coming out of my mouth, but that's true. You'll hear about that soon. Also too, I'm going to get golfing great Greg Turner's reckons on the demise of LIV Golf. But first, Vicky Mackay has your headlines.
0: Ate Marie. The Prime Minister is in Singapore to sign an agreement that will keep essential goods such as food and fuel flowing between the two nations, even in times of crisis. The deal was agreed to in October, and Singapore has kept up its fuel exports to New Zealand since the Iran war broke out in February, putting constraints on the global oil supply. Christopher Luxon says New Zealand's relationship with Singapore is more important than ever in a more volatile and multipolar world. Teachers specialising in science, music, physical education, technology and history have lambasted draft curriculums for their subjects. The drafts cover primary school and the first years of secondary. The teachers say the drafts try to cram in too much and references to Māori and Māori knowledge are tokenistic. And cut-price American butter is appearing on supermarket shelves and causing confusion among shoppers. Burt Fields & Co. brand is sold at some Pack and Save supermarkets, undercutting local products on price. Federated Farmers Dairy Chairperson Carl Dean says it needs better labelling to differentiate it from New Zealand butter. Now the headlines to the Met Service regional forecast, the situation. High pressure prevails across Aotearoa, New Zealand today. It moves slowly east tomorrow. Meanwhile, a front approaches the South Island from the west tomorrow. Our regional forecast valid until midnight tonight, Rahina Monday. For Northland, it's cloudy with isolated showers and easterly winds. Auckland, you're partly cloudy. Then that cloud increases from afternoon, isolated showers north of Whangaparawa and easterlies. Coromandel Peninsula, Bay of Plenty, Rotorua, Taupō, Waikato, Waitomo, Tomarinui, Taranaki, Whanganui, Taihape and Manawatu. Morning cloud gradually breaking up, mainly fine this afternoon. Areas of cloud again at night and easterlies from afternoon. Tairawhiti, Gisborne, Hawke's Bay, Wairarapa, including Tararua District, fine apart from areas of morning fog, light winds. Horowhenua, Kapiti Coast, Wellington, mostly cloudy. Patchy drizzle possible about the Tararua Range. Afternoon fine spells in Wellington. Light winds but northerlies in Wellington. To Nelson, Buller, Grey and Westland, good morning. You are fine today, but there are areas of valley fog or low cloud inland this morning and evening. Expect light winds. Marlborough, Canterbury, Otago and Southland, fine. Morning fog patches or frost in places. Light winds and nor'westerlies in Marlborough from afternoon. Fiordland, you're mostly cloudy with isolated showers and nor'westerlies. And in the Chatham Islands, it's mainly fine. Cloud increasing this evening with sou'westerlies. 22 past five, Nathan.
5: Cheers, Vicky. Thank you.
10: I've a lovely bunch of coconuts. There they are, standing in the air. Big ones, small ones, some as big as your head. You give them a twist.
5: Yeah, as big as your head. Minister of Fruit and Veg is Glenn Forsyth. He's with us right now from the nation's fresh produce markets. It's a good place to be. Kia ora, Glenn. You've got the latest from the good folk there at 5 Plus a Day. They do good posters. They do good recommendations. What are they saying for autumn?
11: Yes, Morena, Nathan, we sure do. 5 Plus a Day bring out fantastic seasonal updates, and the autumn ones are always grand, with only a month to go. Fresh autumn fruit is helping fuel learning and improve the health and well-being of 127,000 children and staff, thanks to the Fruit in Schools program. You know, so around a quarter of all primary schools in New Zealand receive the free produce, which specifically targets schools in low socioeconomic areas. It is not just about the fruit offering either. There is a strong focus on produce education also. And in season autumn, New Zealand fruit is packed with fibre, vitamin C and antioxidants, perfect timing ahead of winter, supporting immunity, digestion and sustained energy for our tamariki. Now 5 Plus a Day want to elevate autumn's unsung vegetable heroes as well. So thinking outside the square, Nate, what comes to your mind here?
5: An unsung vegetable hero. Well, I mean, there's always the one which is in the middle of everything and everyone just treats it like it's, the potato. But what are we looking at? Are we looking exotic here, Glenn? Are we going chocos?
11: Yeah, I'm going to bring some of those in for you. So vegetables right. Like cabbage, celery, garlic and fresh herbs form the backbone of so many iconic Kiwi meals, says, Dr. Carolyn Lister, trustee of the 5 Plus a Day Charitable Trust. They're packed with nutrients that support immunity, heart health, digestion and overall well-being. And this is how easy and exciting it is. Simply adding a greater variety of seasonal vegetables to your plate each day can make a meaningful difference to your health. So get out there and shock your body with something different.
5: Okay, and what have we got this week in veggies?
11: Well, may the 4th be with you. Has that Star Wars Day line been cracked open yet?
5: Do you know, you're the first one to do that. Well done, Jedi.
11: Yeah, okay, so staying with the fourth theme, let's see what sub-$4 buys are out this week in some North Island stores. You can get 700 gram bags of loose tomatoes for $3.79, a cabbage for $3.49, and a range of those yummy slaw bags for the same amount. There is even some sub-$3 choices advertised, baby cos lettuce, broccoli, celery, leeks and butternut. Now get into Spuds this month with the lead up to Potato International Day late May, and be sure to check out our very own Potatoes New Zealand website. Something like 17 pages of recipes on there, and most pages have about a dozen dishes to choose from. Now, I was thinking about our shortage of kumara chat on Friday. When you grab a takeaway roast, do you ask for a certain mix of roast veggies? Are you cheeky enough to do that?
5: Oh, no. I know that people do. No, I love them. I love roast veggies. I just love
11: them. Yeah, well, so good. Maybe come spring you might get three potatoes, three chunks of pumpkin and just half a piece of kumara. But it is still good buying this week, however. Some red and orange being advertised for $3.99 a kilo. In-season mushrooms, Brussels sprouts and spaghetti squash, they're all available. But maybe time for cooking fresh soup. And mentioning the butternut again, this paired with orange kumara is absolutely mouth-watering, that soup, if you've tried those two together.
5: Oh my goodness, that does sound amazing. What about when we head over to fruit?
11: Yeah, well, there are a few under $4 selections in the fruit galaxy as well, mainly on the pit fruit side of things, but some selected stores have good offerings on lemonade, New Zealand rose and dazzle apples, Taylor's Gold pears and Dole Bobby bananas. So they're all the sub-fours there, even though just outside of this price bracket, mandarins advertised as low as $4.99 a kilo now and persimmons $5.99 a kilo. And they both represent exceptional buying. In the peak of their supply, they are flavour and nutrition. And don't forget pika pears, gold kiwi fruit, sunkist navels and Dole pineapples. They're all great value this week. Now, it's been a while since we've done a pop quiz with you, Nate. So we've chosen a favourite apple of yours, Jazz. And that's in good supply now. Are you ready for this one?
5: Okay.
11: Okay, let's go. So what two apple varieties are they across from?
5: Oh, well, one's got to be a Royal Gala. Because you look at it and it is Royal Gala, but it's a little bit, it's not quite as sweet. Maybe a Braeburn in there, something like that. Because I'm thinking from Round Hawks, Braeburn and a Royal Gala.
11: You're spot on, Nathan. Braeburn and Royal Gala. Now, this cross is made in the Havelock North quite a while before its launch, actually. So when was this cross made, do you think?
5: Oh, man. I don't know, late 90s? Somewhere, I don't think we had it as kids.
11: Well, it was way back in 1985. And roughly, how many countries now sell Jazz apples?
5: 50. Let's go 50.
11: I've given you no clues. More than 50 these days. So well done, Nathan. Very popular in Japan too. And just on our horticulture success to the EU this time and following the FTA decision there, our fruit and vegetable exports increased nearly 30%, primarily kiwi fruit, apples and onions. So love you growers. You guys are just going leaps and bounds for us. Well done.
5: You are. Good on you. We love you, Glenn. That's our Minister of Fruit and Veg.
12: Like sands through the hourglass, so are the days of our lives.
5: Yes, the day of our life we call May the 4th. The Star Wars person in your life does the May the 4th be with you one. Yeah, a bit of that happens for you. Let's have a look, though. A band. In 1991, Governor Ann Richards declared ZZ Top Day in Texas, honouring the group for bringing the powerful beat of Texas Boogie to enthusiastic audiences around the globe. That's what she said. This is the Texas Boogie of theirs. It's the birthdays of Lance Bass, Keith Haring, Audrey Hepburn, Randy Travis and Rory McIlroy, but most importantly, you. It's also this day in 1924 where Paris hosted their second Olympic Games. This is where the rugby gold medal thing came for. United States beat France to win gold in rugby. But it was described as a brutal, odd spectacle marked by violence on the field and in the stand, with US players receiving protection from the police to leave the field. It was also an Olympics where they wanted to get into what it used to be like in ancient Greece. So they wanted to include not just sports. They had prizes for literature, painting, sculpture, architecture and music. So I can tell you the defending gold medal champions for literature are France with Charles Guyot's book called Jeux Olympiques, Olympic Games, The gold medal for painting went to Luxembourg. That was Jean Jacobi for three paintings called Corner, Départ, and Rugby. And there was a sculpture as well. Luckily, the Greeks won that because you would think so. Konstantinos Dimitriadis did a sculpture of a Finnish discus thrower called Discombol Finlandais. So no gold medal was awarded for architecture or music. How about that? It was on this day in 1959, the first Grammy Awards happened. Frank Sinatra, Ella Fitzgerald, the Kingston Trio were all there. However, Frank Sinatra's only win is for the album cover of Only the Lonely. Meanwhile, it was the Chipmunks scoring three Grammys for their squeaky hit called The Chipmunk Song. It was on this day in 1970, an anti-Vietnam war demonstration kicked off at Kent State University, and it turned deadly when the Ohio National Guard shot four unarmed students and wounded nine others. It led to the formation of Devo, as Mark Mothersbaugh and Jerry Casale were both on campus and horrified by those events. On this day in 1972, the Don't Make a Wave Committee, a fledgling environmental organisation founded in Canada in 1971, changed its name to Greenpeace. Margaret Thatcher became the first woman to be elected the Prime Minister of the UK on this day in 1979. And on this day in 2019, a section of Staten Island was renamed Wu-Tang Clan District in honour of the group. It's actually an intersection at Vanderbilt and Targi in the Park Hill neighbourhood of Staten Island. And those are some of your happenings for this day that we like to call May the 4th. Coming up on the program here at First Up, I should tell you that we've already been around the world in this first half here at Tuatahi Ki Te Oho on RNZ National. If you're just joining the show, earlier we spoke to our correspondent Anas Malik about how the New Zealand-India free trade deal is being received over there.
9: There's optimism around increased access for agriculture exports, education services, and tech collaboration as well. However, some domestic concerns remain, particularly from small farmers and small manufacturers who are worried about competition.
5: Coming up on the program before we hit 6 o'clock, it's like the new year for the nerd. I use nerd in a lovable way, May the 4th. We'll have a chat to Stardome's Rob Davison because they've got a biggie there, and we'll ask about that comet that's flying out there too. Greg Turner talks about the blazing comet that was Live Golf, and Kirsten Lee looks at the rise of people using AI for medical self-diagnosis. But first... time to head out to Business Boss. It's Corin Dan who's with us right now. Kia ora, Corin. How you doing?
13: Very well. Nothing nerdy about Star Wars. Not in my view.
5: No, it's the good one, isn't it?
13: We love Star Wars.
5: It's the good nerd.
13: I mean, absolutely. Don't get me started on Andor. We'll move on from that because that's like the real...
5: How are we looking for... That's when you get... That's a deep cut. How are we looking for jobs? Jobs out
13: Yeah,
5: here.
13: This is an important week for the economy this week. We'll get a pretty good read on the jobs market, although, once again, everything just seems clouded by the war and the uncertainty that is caused by the war in Iran and that fuel crisis. So the general view of economists was that maybe this quarter's numbers, the 5.4% in the jobs market, which is frankly too high, would have been the peak of this sort of cycle that we're in, and that there was a feeling that the job ads were starting to rise, there's going to be a few more opportunities out there, and that things would start to improve for job seekers. That has kind of fallen by the wayside a little bit now. The feeling is that we're not going to see a big jump up in job unemployment in this quarter. This is obviously the first quarter of the year. But yeah, it might tick up a little bit to 5.5%. And I guess the bottom line is, once again, the very end of that was caught the war. And jobs, well, firms are just feeling uncertain. So they're sort of delaying hiring, perhaps. Perhaps they're not laying people off, but they're not in that mode of thinking, hey, well, it's time to, you know, put the new machinery in or the new technology and we'll hire some more people. They're just holding off a little bit, trying to wait and see what's going to happen with this war.
5: Oh.
4: Okay.
13: Yeah, I'm not.
4: Let's hope for.
13: Yeah. I'm not the bearer of great news on that one. But let's hope that there is still some growth in this economy. That underneath all of this uncertainty, it's not total stagflation. In other words, there isn't a situation where it's just high interest rates and no growth. Hopefully, there still is some growth there. It's just weaker than we had hoped, and that this war can hurry up and finish. We can get back on with the recovery.
4: All right. Well, that's the business hopefuls for this morning. Let's hope we get there. Thank you.
13: Very good.
4: Of course, you can hear Corinne all through our morning report as well today as our business team brings you news right across the day. I will tell you very soon about that price of diesel in 91. You want to sit down for that one. Let's see what your dollar is trading at today. Currently, one New Zealand dollar is worth 58.98 US cents, 43.43 British pence. We hit that a lot. And 50.32 euro cents. If we come closer to home, it is 81.83 Australian cents, 92.62 Japanese yen, 4.02 Chinese yuan, and 2.56 Papua New Guinea kina, if you're over there playing tax-free rugby league. Now, at the pumps this morning, the average price for diesel is diesel, $3.25.4 per litre. The average price for 91 is $3.25.3 per litre. That's where we're at right now. The lowest price that you can get 91 petrol anywhere, though, is for the lucky folk in Pukekohe, where if you go to the NPD and pump it yourself, the 91 there is $2.98.6 per litre.

0: time now to find out what is going on in the world of sport. There's plenty of it happening. Kia ora, Joe Porter. How are you?
1: Good, thank you. Yourself?
0: I'm pretty good. Where do you want to start, my friend?
1: Oh, gosh. I guess we'll start with Super Rugby because my Hurricanes are still flying high in that competition, top of the table with a 38-31 win over the defending champion Crusaders on Friday night in Wellington. It was a good game to watch. It was pretty high scoring. There were lots of good tries, and I'm glad to see the Hurricanes come out on top against a Crusaders side who seem to be coming back into form after a patchy start to the season, or half of the season, I guess you could say. And then the Blues, of course, going ahead of the Chiefs into second place with a big win over Moana Pacifica. That was probably to be expected. Moana Pacifica must be a hard place to be at the moment. It's tough to carry on knowing that your future is up in the air and very much uncertain, but Tana Umanga did say their coach that they seem to be there's still a lot of camaraderie, and they're sort of experiencing the whole range of emotions as they go through sort of their death throes, for lack of a better euphemism.
0: Well, they did
1: Fiji and Drua claimed the first ever win over the Highlanders. That was pretty exciting for them. And Fiji, of course, it's a tough place to go and win. And the Warriors doing what they're doing at the moment, fourth win in a row over the Eels in Sydney. It was another good game to watch for them. You know, they should beat the Eels given their position on the ladder, but it cements the Warriors in the top two. They're looking really good, which is always exciting and great to see, and I hope that just keeps continuing to roll on for them. But last night, the Wellington Phoenix women, disappointing for them, and it probably was a sign of the fact they hadn't played in 4 weeks between their last matches. They had their first semi-final in the A-League women's playoffs against the Brisbane Roar over there and lost 2-1. So they come back to Porirua this weekend for the second leg, needing to overturn a one-goal deficit to make the final. And again, probably just a bit rusty after having had that 4 weeks off. And the A-League men, the Auckland FC on Friday Saturday night, rather, went to penalties. Yeah. They were locked up 1-1 with Melbourne City at the end of extra time and the end of the match, of course, and went to penalties. And Michael Wood, great save, the Auckland goalkeeper. They go through 7-6 to the semi-finals, 7-6 on penalties. So exciting, a thrilling end for them. But boy, they came very close to not scraping through to the A-League semi-finals. And the Miami Grand Prix, of course, it's all going on. That starts at about 8 a.m. this morning. Liam Lawson's qualified 12th on the grid. He was 15th in the sprint race.
0: Oh, no, Joe. Joe, we're already out on the course, and I can tell you that Liam Lawson managed to flip another car.
1: It's already so that did get brought forward because of some thunderstorms or something. They're already out. Yeah. So what's happening?
0: Yeah, Nathan, tell me. Because it's a bad day to be a car with a Red Bull on your with a Red Bull sticker, because Verstappen started on the first corner, and I was watching this during the news, and then he hit the brakes and he spun out on the first lap, so he's down in eighth right now. Isaac Hadjia, he hit a wall, and then Liam Lawson, who was up to eighth, and I was going, this is great. And then, you know, when you see someone's name just hurtling down the standings, and you're going, what's happening? Is he in the pits? Is he in the

0: They moved it early on us. Thanks, Joe. There he is, Joe Porter, wrapping up what was indeed a full weekend of sport. We'll call it 20 to 6. Nathan Rarity with you here at First Up on RNZ National. Between now and the end of the program, Greg Turner talking about the demise of LIV Golf, Stardome celebrating May the 4th, and Kirsten Lee dives into people using their AI or their chatbots as a bit of self-diagnosis instead of going to see a health professional. First, Vicky Mackay has your headlines.
1: She does, Nathan. I'm sorry. She does, Nathan. She was actually talking to Joe as he left the studio.
0: The Formula One was on.
1: Formula One.
0: I don't blame you.
1: No, the Prime Minister's in Singapore. Did you know that? To sign a pact that will keep essential goods such as food and fuel flowing between the two nations in a crisis. Although the agreement is only being signed today, Singapore's been keeping up its fuel exports to Aotearoa since the war in the Middle East broke out and restrained global supplies. Christopher Luxon says neither New Zealand nor Singapore would have thought how much the deal would be needed now when it was agreed to back in October. He says the first of its kind deal is a good example of like-minded partners working together in a more volatile and multipolar world. An Australian activist captured by the Israeli Navy from a flotilla trying to deliver aid to Gaza has described what he says was a violent and distressing ordeal at sea that left many of his crewmates injured. Zach Schofield was taken to hospital on Friday after being released on the Greek island of Crete. He says he was lucky compared with some of his fellow crew members. He says 10 or 12 people suffered concussions or broken ribs, and he saw some shot by rubber bullets at point-blank range. Two of the four New Zealanders in the flotilla also had hospital treatment. One, Jerome O'Connor, is reported to have suffered concussion and a broken rib. Teachers specialising in science, music, physical education, technology and history have lambasted draft curriculums for their subjects. The drafts cover primary school and the first years of secondary. The teachers say the drafts try to cram in too much, and references to Māori and Māori knowledge are tokenistic. And cut-price American butter is appearing on the supermarket shelves and causing confusion among some shoppers. The Burt Fields & Co. brand is sold at some Pack and Save supermarkets, undercutting local products on price. Federated Farmers Dairy Chairperson Carl Dean says it needs better labelling to differentiate it from New Zealand butter. There are the headlines to the main centre's forecast today. Auckland's partly cloudy and then cloud increasing from afternoon with isolated showers north of Whangaparaoa throughout the day, easterlies and a high of 19. Tauranga, you're fine apart from some morning and evening cloud, light winds, afternoon nor'easterlies and 19 degrees. Hamilton Met Service says your morning and evening cloud, otherwise you're fine today, light winds and 18. Wellington's partly cloudy with longer afternoon fine spells to look forward to, northerlies and 15. Christchurch fine with morning frosts, but there are areas of morning low cloud returning in the evening. Light winds, nor'easterlies for a time this afternoon, 17. And in Dunedin, fine with frost in those sheltered places, light winds and 16 degrees. It's 17 to 6. Nathan, have a great day.
0: I will do. Thank you very much, Vicky. The disruptor, LIV Golf, is no longer going to be bankrolled by the government of Saudi Arabia with their public investment fund. And this throws into doubt the future of the circuit and also of the professional golfers who ditched the PGA Tour for the Saudi cash. Greg Turner, of course, one of our New Zealand golfing greats, is with me right now. Morena, Greg. It's changing hour by hour, but what was your initial reaction when you first heard that these Saudis were pulling out of LIV Golf? Were you surprised at all?
2: Well, if I was surprised, I was surprised it's taken this long, really. You know, if you read about these things, it seems like they've been losing astronomical amounts of money, and albeit that there's plenty of cash in the Saudi coffers, I think they get, sooner or later, they're going to get sick of losing. I think I saw a figure of something, over 150 million Kiwi a month. Well, that gets pretty old pretty quick, doesn't it?
0: I think I saw they've put in between $5 and $8 billion, and it's just kind of going. But for you as someone with golf in your veins, what was it like to see this happen to your sport? I mean, the PGA Tour was the main one we knew about. When LIV came in with its money and started to pull things away, what did you think of that arriving?
2: Well,

0: I mean, I guess mixed emotions. I think as a disruptor, as you mentioned, it was time for a little bit of disruption. I still think it's time for a little bit of disruption. I think the PGA Tour had such sort of hegemony over things, and it perhaps got a bit stale. I'm not sure, by the way. I think the answers that they've come up with to try and counter live are the right ones, but at least it's sort of, you know, has disrupted things. And frankly, I've watched very little live golf. I watched a little bit of it and thought this. Yeah, it was an odd thing. It didn't really work on lots of fronts. You know, as far as the players are concerned, I don't hold anything against the guys that went. I mean, I can't completely understand it. I think some of the younger guys, the guys like Cam Smith and John Rahm especially, and perhaps Bryson as well, might rue that decision. I think does it make any difference if you've got 500 million or 800 million or a billion?
1: It's, exactly.
0: The difference is, when you're sitting back in your retirement, is did I do as well as I could have done? And I think they've certainly inhibited their ability to really see how good they could be. So I think that was, they may look back on that as mistake. I can certainly understand the older guys that went who were perhaps past their peak, offered that sort of money. I'd like to think I might have turned it down, but, but I'm not entirely sure.
1: Okay, I will test you then with this, because I was having a look. I actually asked Google, I don't know if how correct it is, how much money did John Rahm win on LIV Golf? So he in American dollars, between 90 and 92.5 winnings, but his signing bonus was up in the hundreds of millions of dollars. Gee, that had to be tempting, though, didn't it? If someone says, here's $100 million to play the same one just over here?
0: Absolutely. As I said, I don't hold it against him. I completely understand it. But I think, with someone who, had the opportunity, or perhaps still does, but the opportunity to really dominate the game while being one of the greats of all time, probably with the benefit of hindsight, has undermined that opportunity. Certainly, it's taken 2 or 3 years out of his game plan. So, I think he may live to regret that, but he'll have a very comfortable time forgetting. Those guys will be back. One way or another, they'll be back. There'll be a bit of blood on the floor, I'm sure. I think John can probably come back as of right. It'll be interesting to see with some of the sort of, not those superstars, but it's an interesting time, because it may turn out quite well. I think DP World Tour there'll be a route back there. I would have thought that's a little more available, and the Asian Tour, it's difficult to know, because I think Saudi's had quite a bit of money invested in the Asian Tour as well. What happens to that Asian Tour without that investment? Yeah, I mean, there's a lot of water to go under the bridge, so to speak, in the next few months, isn't there?
1: Yeah, because I know that the PGA offered that. Was it the returning member program? They offered it to them earlier on this year, and Brooks Koepka, the only one who took it up, but they charged him £63 million to come back to the PGA Tour. So Rahm and Smith and DeChambeau, they decided not to do that. And like you said, they probably will come back, right? Do you think the PGA should be a little more welcoming to bring them back, or do you think this is them laying down a big stick just in case another disruptor appears in the future?
0: Yeah, I guess that's the decision they're going to have to make, isn't it? I'm sure there'll be no love lost with a lot of the players, who perhaps were made an offer and chose to stay loyal, if you like. I would suspect those guys would be in a position of going, if they can just come back in as if nothing happened, then, why did we bother sort of turning that down and staying? So, it'll be interesting to see. Hey, it might be good for the New Zealand Open. We might get a few ex-Liv players that, Kevin Na was down, this earlier in the year, and it was great to see him, and it might give a little bit of an injection to some of the sort of second tier, if you like.
1: Yeah, and that's great. And by the way, if there's any disruptors out there that would like a Greg Turner, Nathan Rarity golf show, we'll do it for you for $300 million. No, $200 million, actually, because we're quite cheap. So we can do that. Greg, thank you so much for your insight into this. Gee, it's been interesting. Thank you for being here at First Up.
0: Good on you. Cheers, Nathan.
2: What a day for Star Wars fans. May the 4th be with you. Each year on this auspicious date, Auckland Stardome hosts its Star Wars themed night. Joining us now from Stardome is our astronomer Rob Davison. Rob, thank you for being here. Before we talk Star Wars, just tell me a little wee bit about this comet. It's got a catchy name, C/225R3. Where can we see it, and until when?
3: The comet?
1: Yes.
3: Hi. Yes. So we can see it out towards the west, a little bit after the sun has gone down. It is getting a little bit fainter every single day. It's near Rigel, which is one of the bright stars in Orion. So yeah, if you want a clear view over the next couple of weeks, that's the way to look.
1: Right.
3: Yeah.
1: Perfect. But today, I mean, there's more important things today. Big day for the Star Wars fans. First off, are you dressing up? And then secondly, what sort of program do you have in store for Star Wars fans tonight?
3: Yeah, so our staff, we get in the mood. We dress up for these things as well. We've also got some people from the 501st Legion who are amazing people who have fantastic costumes, Darth Vader, Stormtroopers, etc., who will all be on site. They come every year. But we'll be running our special planetarium shows, which are not just about the planets of Star Wars, but will give us the chance to actually go and visit these places as well.
1: Brilliant. How does the Star Wars universe mirror real astronomy, or how do you find that it gets people into real astronomy?
3: I think it definitely gets people into space and real astronomy. I mean, I remember when I was a kid, this was pretty much the first sort of space-related thing that I really got into. It's definitely a way into it. I will say it's a good situation that most of the planets seem to have breathable air. Most of them have got normal gravity. Everybody, most people speak English. So a few little differences. But yeah, it's definitely got a wide range of different worlds, which is definitely what we think there is out there in the universe.
1: That's fantastic. So tell us again, Auckland Star Dome, Star Wars theme night. What time do you get underway? And are there still spaces available for folks that would like to be a part of this?
3: Yeah, so we've got four shows this evening. The first one's at 6 p.m., but people are welcome to arrive before that to soak up the atmosphere, perhaps meet Darth Vader, Stormtroopers, and R2-D2 as well. These Brilliant. Shows do tend to sell out, though, so we do recommend booking in advance to avoid disappointment.
1: Oh, that's great. Rob, have yourself a brilliant night tonight. Thank you for being up early to have a chat to us today. That's our Star Dome astronomer, Rob Davison, who joins us tonight for Star Wars theme night. Thank you. Well, keeping it technological, artificial intelligence being used more and more for an array of everyday tasks, from job applications to summarising texts to helping with your shopping lists, AI is everywhere. And with the cost of going to the doctor, it's easy to understand why more and more people are turning to artificial intelligence for free health advice. However, AI chatbots can be like a Dr. Google on steroids, and the use of the technology for healthcare advice is raising concerns. Our reporter Kirsten Lee finds out how the technology is changing healthcare.
4: No, I prefer go to the doctor. It's more confidential.
5: I think it's good when you feel like doctors aren't listening to you, but obviously it's important to like remember that they're AI and like not a medical professional.
6: Well, it's good on a number of topics and subjects, but it's not so good on others.
7: Yeah, it probably hasn't saved many doctor's visits. Still go to the doctor, but I think a few things here and there.
8: As more Kiwis turn to AI for health advice, doctors, researchers and policymakers are grappling with what the new technology could mean for the future of healthcare. Dr. Luke Bradford, president of the Royal New Zealand College of General Practitioners, is seeing the impact firsthand.
9: People have often put in their worries and concerns into AI, and we're seeing sometimes they're really helpful, and we're seeing some people who perhaps not put in all of the information that would be necessary, and we're seeing some interesting misdiagnoses, which we've been managing.
8: He recalls one striking case, a patient convinced by AI they had arsenic poisoning despite no exposure at all. Though Dr. Bradford is not entirely against AI, he is hopeful the technology could become a helpful aid to healthcare.
9: What we hope for AI is that at times it will be reassuring for people if they have something minor, and AI is able to say, I'm not worried about that. But we're not at that stage where we can reliably say that it's not hallucinating or it hasn't made mistakes.
8: But for now, he is cautious about how much trust people place in the technology.
9: I think the bigger concerns, and there's been no evidence or studies on this yet, but we have to assume it's happening, is that people are putting in symptoms into AI and being falsely reassured, and then perhaps not seeking medical attention.
8: Professor Angela Ballantyne, a bioethics researcher at University of Otago, says the evolution from Dr. Google to Dr. AI is reshaping patient care.
10: Doctors' primary initial role was diagnosis and providing information. Now that is shifting to patients coming in, sometimes with sort of a pre-diagnosis or a preconception of what they've got. And that it can be tricky for doctors because then they're having to use really quite sophisticated social and communication skills to kind of negotiate with the patient, guide and navigate the patient as they make health decisions.
8: And as one Kiwi mentioned,
5: when you feel like doctors aren't listening to you, it's good to like get an opinion.
8: Dr. Ballantyne says research from the last 2 years shows people are increasingly feeling being heard through AI.
10: Patients are finding AI-based advice more empathetic, so kinder, more validating. They feel more empowered when they engage with an AI text-based tool than getting similar advice from a doctor.
8: But she warns empathy shouldn't be mistaken for accuracy.
10: One thing to be wary of is that tools like ChatGPT are really empathetic because they're designed to be kind of self-reinforcing of the patient's position. You still want to be not confusing that for the credibility of the content and the advice that you're getting.
8: The Ministry of Health says medical device software suppliers are not bound by any mandatory product standards, but they must meet their obligations under the Medicines Act. New rules are on the way, with the Medical Products Bill set to regulate software, including therapeutic applications of AI. Software not intended for treatment is less likely to be regulated, but the ministry says labels like for education don't necessarily reflect how tools are actually used. But as regulation catches up, Dr. Ballantyne says we can't rely on disclaimers alone to manage the risks.
10: We know from quite a lot of empirical research that those sorts of disclaimers or caveats have what's called a modest corrective effect. So they have some impact, but I don't think they're effective in the way that regulators or health providers would want, and patients still over-rely and misinterpret AI-generated advice. We need to continue to be doing the research, the sort of social science research, to understand how patients are using these tools and how it's influencing their interactions with doctors.
2: And that was bioethicist Angela Ballantyne from Otago University, ending that story from First Up's Kirsten Lee. And that wraps up our program for today. We have a look at what is happening with you after six. These two are definitely not AI. They're here in the flesh. They're real.
11: Ingrid, yeah, no, and we John, are. But I, Shorter, do how use, are you? I do use AI to diagnose myself a lot. And
12: is that a good thing?
11: I think the doctors, the actual professionals, are just so impressed when I show up knowing exactly what is wrong with me and how I'm actually better at their job than they are. So,
2: Ingrid, shall we tell John how accurate it is with our family?
11: Oh, yes.
12: Tell me the story.
2: So John, my wife Googled our daughter's name. AI'd our daughter's name, right? And just asked about that. And AI told her that our daughter is actually mine and Ingrid's daughter. So that's good, isn't it?
11: I know. Isn't that amazing? Yeah. And as lovely a girl as she is, I haven't actually met her. So, and there are also other factors that would preclude that from happening.
2: A friend of mine was back visiting from the UK, and it told him that he should visit and catch up with himself when he's in New Zealand, because the two of them might have real interests. So it's good stuff. Yep, you diagnose yourself with it. Where you go?
11: Mm. Okay, well, we might leave that to the side then, and maybe I'm not as healthy as what I thought I was. We're actually going to talk to Southern Cross around the idea of health span versus lifespan. So this is a little alarming that apparently our final 12 years, so we think about how long we're going to live, but the last 12 years we're spreading in various forms of ill health. So we're going to talk to them about that. We're also going to speak with Paul Spoonley about ACT's immigration policy. Paul Spoonley had been an author on a report calling for some sort of immigration strategy. So is this the right one? We'll get some more out of him on that.
12: Lots coming up. It's only 25 seconds till 6 o'clock. And I really like the way you farewell your listeners, Nathan. So I'm just going to throw back to you and listen to your fond farewell.
2: All right, it's here we are as we celebrate ZZ Top Day, declared in 1991, bringing the powerful beat of Texas Boogie to enthusiastic audiences across the globe. That has been First Up for this morning. We're back in your ears. Paw Paw.
13: RNZ News, I'm Karen McCarthy. It's 6 o'clock. Atamaria, good morning. The Prime Minister says New Zealand's relationship with Singapore is more important than ever in a more volatile world. Christopher Luxon is in Singapore to sign an agreement that will keep essentials such as food and fuel flowing between the two nations, even in times of crisis. Mr. Luxon says New Zealand and Singapore have similar values.
14: In a much more volatile and uncertain world, while New Zealand doesn't have power, we have values and interests, and actually we want to deepen and broaden those relationships with many nations, but especially our friends.
13: While he's in Singapore, Christopher Luxon will also visit its fuel refineries. More than half of retailer businesses are considering increasing their prices due to the cost of fuel. Retail NZ's latest survey has found growing pessimism across the sector, mostly due to rising costs and lower consumer spending. Chief Executive Carolyn Young says 53% of business owners said they were considering higher prices. She says most are absorbing the higher costs where they can. Iran's Revolutionary Guards say the United States now has limited options and must choose between what it calls an impossible military operation and a bad deal. Iran says the US has responded to its latest proposal to end the war, which Donald Trump had earlier said he couldn't imagine would be acceptable. The BBC's Joe Inwood reports.
15: Both sides continue to approach this like they won the war. What Tehran thinks that deal should look like could be seen in its new 14-point negotiating position, sections of which were reported by Iranian media. As well as a lifting of sanctions and unfreezing of assets, it seeks security guarantees and the withdrawal of US troops. That proposal was seemingly rejected by the US president before he'd even read the details. Donald Trump said Iran had not yet paid a high enough price.
13: The Association for PE Teachers is calling for a halt to the draft health and physical education curriculum. The curriculum is for children in primary school and the first years of secondary. Physical Education New Zealand Managing Director Hemi McDonald says it's so bad the government needs to start again.
16: We don't believe the current draft curriculum is fit for purpose and that it needs a full rework rather than minor adjustments. So what that actually means is that we can't just tinker around the edges.
13: Hemi McDonald says the draft curriculum would take physical education back to the 1950s. A survey has found Wellingtonians are divided on whether they should pay higher bills to improve the region's water infrastructure. Wellington's new water agency, Te Aki Wai, says water bills could reach up to $6,800 per ratepayer per year within a decade. Its survey asked if people agreed with paying more if it delivered better water services. 44% of respondents agreed, while 43.6% disagreed. Te Aki Wai Board Chairperson Will Peat says the results show deep concern about affordability. The coroner has found the death of an 11-week-old whose parents were deeply mistrusting of the health system was preventable. Azaria Levi, who died in 2023, has been found to have had faltering growth, another term for failure to thrive. Coroner Ian Telford says Azaria was markedly thin and underweight when he died. His findings show the baby's mother did not trust the system after earlier pregnancies. He says timely medical intervention would probably have changed what happened. Cut price American butter is appearing on supermarket shelves and causing confusion among some shoppers. The Burt Fields & Co. brand is sold at some Pack and Save supermarkets, undercutting local products on price. Imported in bulk from the United States, it's packaged into 500-gram blocks at a factory in Christchurch. Federated Farmers Dairy Chairperson Carl Dean says it needs better labelling to differentiate it from New Zealand butter because it looks so similar on the shelves. At least two people are reported to have died and a third is in intensive care following an outbreak of an acute respiratory illness on board a cruise ship in the Atlantic. The vessel was travelling from Argentina to Cape Verde, and the ship was close to the coast of South Africa. The patient has been taken to Johannesburg for treatment, and authorities there say they have tested positive for hantavirus. That's the news. Now with sport, here's Joe Porter.
17: Atamaria. New Zealand's Liam Lawson has crashed out of Formula One's Miami Grand Prix. The Racing Bulls driver collided with Alpine's Pierre Gasly on the eighth lap and was forced to retire. Mercedes Championship leader Kimi Antonelli is currently leading. Meanwhile, New Zealand driver Mitch Evans has clinched victory for Jaguar at the latest Formula E round in Germany to climb to second in the standings. The Wellington Phoenix women were beaten 2-1 by the Brisbane Roar in their A-League semi-final first leg last night in Queensland. The Phoenix return home to Porirua for this weekend's return leg. Manchester United scored a late goal to seal a 3-2 Premier League victory over Liverpool and secure their return to the Champions League next season after a two-year absence. And the Stars beat the Magic 56-39 in last night's ANZ Netball Premiership clash in Auckland. Former Silver Fern Casey Corpua came out of retirement to play for the Magic as injury cover, but her return was short-lived as she hobbled off the court with a calf tear in the second half. Koina, na purongo, hakina kina. That's your sports news. Karen is back next with the weather.
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13: The short forecast through to midnight tonight, Northland, Auckland and Coromandel. Cloudy periods with isolated showers in Northland, mainly in the east. Waikato to Whanganui, including Bay of Plenty and the central high country. Morning cloud or fog, gradually breaking up and becoming fine. Areas of cloud develop again this evening. Gisborne, Hawke's Bay and Wairarapa, mainly fine, areas of morning fog. Manawatu, Horowhenua, Kapiti and Wellington, mostly cloudy, with morning drizzle about the ranges. Nelson, Buller, Grey and Westland, mainly fine, except for areas of morning and evening cloud or fog. Marlborough, Canterbury, Otago and Southland, some low cloud or fog at first in Canterbury, otherwise fine. Fiordland, mostly cloudy with isolated showers, and the Chatham Islands, mainly fine, cloud increasing this evening. And the Met Service forecast for the main centres today, Tāmaki Makaurau, Auckland, partly cloudy, cloud increasing from the afternoon, with isolated showers north of Whangaparoa throughout the day, easterly winds and a high of 19. Tauranga, fine, apart from some morning and evening cloud, light winds, afternoon, northeasterlies, 19. Kirikiriroa, Hamilton, morning and evening cloud, otherwise fine, light winds 18. Te Whanganui, Atara, Wellington, partly cloudy, longer afternoon fine spells, northerlies 15. Ototahi, Christchurch, morning cloud breaking up and becoming fine, low cloud or fog returns this evening, light winds, northeasterlies for a time this afternoon, 17. And Otipoti, Dunedin, fine, with frosts in sheltered places, light winds, your high 16. You're with RNZ National, it's 8 past 6.
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11: Atamaria, good morning everyone. Great to have you with us this Monday. It is, of course, Monday Rahina, May the 4th. May the Force be with you, of course. It is a very special day for some people. For you, John, are you a Star Wars fan?
12: No, but when I was little, I queued up in Courtney Place in Wellington to see the first ever Star Wars film. It was so exciting. Hold on, we've got the theme song underneath. Wait.
11: Do we?
12: Oh, still my beating heart.
11: Is
12: good is this? Let's walk in formation, Ingrid.
11: It is a good piece of music. Have you been, you've been singing the Indiana Jones theme,
12: said,
11: trying to get us in the mood.
12: I said to Hugh and Cam,
11: how,
12: who are in the control room, I said, I want the Star Wars music. And they said, what's it sound like? And so I did a perfect rendition of the Indiana Jones theme. I mean, perfect rendition is a generous description of my humming.
11: Well, yeah, exactly. So wrong theme and wrong tone and wrong key and everything. But yeah, no, I'm not a huge Star Wars fan, but I feel like I'm missing out because obviously it you know, it lifts the vibe for so many people today. So happy May the 4th day for you. Also coming up on the program today, ACT has released its immigration policy. It includes a $6 a day fee for those on temporary visas.
0: We need to ensure that those coming to New Zealand contribute to the Kiwi character that previous generations have built, as well as the infrastructure we've built up.
11: Massey University Emeritus Professor and Sociologist Paul Spoonley will join us after seven.
12: Also today, Prime Minister Christopher Luxon leads a delegation to Singapore, a leadership forum, as the two countries are set to sign an essential supplies agreement.
21: And what is their confidence about their ability to adjust to a world in which less oil is coming out of the Middle East?
12: Otago University Associate Professor Nicholas Koo is an expert in international security. He's with us around 7:15. What does our relationship with Southeast Asia mean and how's it going?
11: Retail New Zealand's latest survey finds growing pessimism in the sector because of the war in Iran.
22: 66% predicted that in quarter two that they wouldn't meet sales targets as a result of the current situation that we're in. And they cited the economy as the most significant concern.
11: We'll hear from Chief Executive Carolyn Young after 8. Interested in your feedback on all and any of those issues, you can text us 2101 or email morningreport@rnz.co.nz. 6:10.
12: A fortnight ago, we went to the North Taranaki township of Mōkau, an hour and a bit up the road from New Plymouth. At the time, we were about the only people there. The Awakeno Gorge was closed and there was literally no traffic passing through. We spoke to a local cafe owner and to the town's butcher, Brian Lester. Now State Highway 3 is open again, but in a really limited way, a lifeline of sorts, with some traffic passing between Taranaki and Waikato in convoys. Brian Lester is up bright and early to be back with us. Good morning. Mōrena, Brian. How are you?
23: I'm good, thank you. How are you?
12: You're good. I'm really good. Lovely to talk to you. I should say I've been into your butcher's shop and I love it. Let's talk about what happened when the traffic started coming through, because the thing about convoys is you get in them, right, and then you just travel along, so you can't really pull over. So were people stopping?
23: Yeah, they were. They were, John. They'd been sitting for a long time. Some people have been queuing for a couple of hours, so as soon as they hit the township of Mōkau, they were pulling over to get some refreshments, use the amenities and things like that, grab a bit of meat and stuff on the way through.
12: And well, I guess these people are travelling, right? So they're not locals. They're heading north to Waikato or south to Taranaki. So when they come in to buy meat, are they doing that as a kind of gesture of solidarity, an act of support?
23: Yes, some are, some aren't. Yes, I had numerous comments yesterday. Hey, we're here, we've heard about what's going on, and we're here to support you, and blah, blah. So the comments were awesome, John. Yeah.
12: Yeah, that's lovely, isn't it? That's the sort of human kindness.
23: Really nice.
12: Yeah. What have the last few weeks been like? How tough have they been?
23: Oh, very tough, yeah. Basically, it's been a waste of time having the doors open. I've only been, you know, a few hours a day, John, to for the locals and people that are actually on the road, the workers and stuff.
12: What was your worst ever day? What was the worst day during that period?
23: Would have been last week. Yep, all week.
12: The whole week?
23: Monday, Tuesday, really bad, yeah.
12: Like, what are we talking?
23: Oh, 2-3 customers in the day.
12: That's just not sustainable, is it?
23: Hell no, no, no.
12: And we're talking financially, but what's the impact of that on your mental health, just on your well-being, spending an entire day in your shop for 2 or 3 customers?
23: Yeah, well, I've always got things to do, John, so I've been ticking along, getting ahead of my beer sticks and salamis, bacon, all that sort of thing, because being a one-man band, you tend to get behind at times. So, yeah, I've been still doing a bit of local home kill stuff as well as getting ahead of my own retail small goods.
12: How long have you been a butcher for? I know the answer to this question, but I want our listeners to enjoy it. How long, Brian?
23: Oh, it's been over 40 years.
12: it's a long time, isn't it?
23: Yes.
12: And tell me about that community and what it's been like. I guess Wauko is a magic place, right? But people tend to be passing through when they visit it. So they stop for your butcher shop or for the little local museum or for some white bait or some coffee or to use the loo or whatever. But when they're not passing through, there ain't no one there. So how tough has this period been?
23: Oh, very tough for everybody here in Mōkō. All businesses have suffered dramatically. Yeah, very tough.
12: Has there been enough correspondence or communication from NTTA, Waka Kotahi? Have they talked to local business owners about what's going on?
23: Not at all. There has been absolutely no transparency with them, and I'm still awaiting phone calls and emails back from them that they are their words, or we've allowed 3 days to get back to you. And I've made three of those phone calls, spoken to three representatives from NZTA, and not one of them has responded.
12: Well, you haven't heard back at all?
23: At all. No, not at all. Not via email or via phone call. In their words, we will be back to you. Someone, a representative on these projects, will be back to you within 3 working days.
12: And what were you asking for, Brian? So what were you emailing them about?
23: Indications on road openings for the Mangapiki culverts, and the road closures, just to when an updating on when they will actually be open again. The Mangapiki culverts, they allow themselves 3 months. It's been over 6 months now, John, and they're still not completed.
12: So not only were you living with the impacts of the closures, you actually didn't have a time frame.
23: No, not at all. We still haven't got a time frame for the Mangapiki culverts, which are still interrupting and disrupting travellers and businesses.
12: What's the town morale like?
23: Oh, the town morale's good. All us business owners have got together and we've started a little Facebook page up together just to support each other and suggesting ideas of opening different hours and things like that. So, yeah, we all get behind each other up here.
12: It's a lovely part of the world, that black sand beach below you and the view back to the Maunga on a clear day. It's magic there, Brian. Look after yourself. It's so nice to talk to you. Thanks for getting up early.
23: No problem, John. I'll see you next time you're in the shop.
12: I thoroughly look forward to it. Mōkō Butcher, Brian Lester. It is 16 minutes past six.
11: And you're with Morning Report on RNZ National. Let's catch up on what's been happening overseas with our correspondent, Alice Wilkins. Hi there, Alice.
1: What about Ingrid?
11: Now, police in the UK are treating an explosion as suspicious. What's going on?
1: Yeah, this has been declared a major incident. Two people, a woman and a man, died in this explosion. Police haven't yet given details about what might have caused this to happen, but we do know that it took place at a house in Bristol. Police initially received a call to a domestic-related incident really early in the morning. They arrived at the scene along with paramedics, but before they got there, there was an explosion inside this property. Neighbours saying that they heard it really clearly. They heard a loud bang. Some other neighbours saying that they heard shouting around this. As well as those two deaths, three other people, a man, a woman and a child, were taken to hospital with minor injuries. And we heard a few more details from Superintendent Matt Ebbs, who gave a press conference about this a few hours ago. He said the incident is being treated as suspicious, but they are not looking for anyone else in relation to the explosion. And he said really important to confirm that this is not being treated as a terrorism incident. Of course, this is happening just days after a terror incident in London that targeted the Jewish community. And of course, subsequently, we saw that terror threat level raised. So police, from the outset of this, really quick to reassure the public. Superintendent Matt Ebbs saying that the families of those involved have been updated. He said inquiries were also being carried out at another property which is linked to the man who died. And he described this as a complex and sensitive investigation, saying police will continue giving details and updates when they can.
11: Right. Now, President Trump has been reviewing a peace proposal from Iran. It didn't look particularly promising, the last post from him on social media, but there are now some reports that the US has, what, officially responded?
1: Yeah, this is coming in, according to Iranian state media, Iran's foreign minister has appeared on state television where he said that the US has now responded to Iran's latest 14-point proposal and now Iran is currently reviewing the US response. According to Iran's foreign minister, the proposal didn't include nuclear negotiations, which we did already understand to be the case. So certainly a bit of back and forth happening over the weekend, because as you mentioned, those most recent comments about this from the US president, he posted those on social media, which pretty quickly cast doubt over what the success of this 14-point plan might be. He confirmed he was looking at it, but then he said, quote, he can't imagine that it would be acceptable and that they have not yet paid a big enough price for what they have done to humanity and the world over the last 47 years. So now we wait to hear what those comments and what that response that's come from the US reportedly might contain and might say.
11: Yeah, we'll cross to our correspondent in Washington as well in about half an hour's time, I think. Now, a statue of Paddington Bear has been targeted by vandals again? What people...
1: Yeah.
11: Is it common this target, is it?
1: A bad luck bear. It actually is, because this isn't the only Paddington Bear statue in the UK to run into some troubles in recent years. But this one in particular has had a couple of run-ins with destructive characters. This is a statue of Paddington Bear. It's made to sit on a bench seat. He's holding up a marmalade sandwich. He's dressed in his blue coat. It was first introduced in Southampton in the UK in 2024, and it's part of a wider UK project, a trail celebrating Paddington. There are actually 23 Paddingtons scattered around as part of this. But in early April, the bench seat that Paddington sits on in Southampton was destroyed, broken into pieces. A nearby shop owner took Paddington in for safekeeping. There is a police investigation into that incident. Late last week, he finally returned to his spot. He was put back on display in Southampton in the square. There were apparently lots of comments online from the community welcoming him back. It took just days for someone to mess with him again, and this time he was found abandoned in a park after reports that he was missing. Southampton police have collected him. They say he's in one piece, but they're saying damage to public property is a serious offence. Paddington, they say, brings lots of joy to residents and visitors in the city, and it's disappointing to see him targeted again. They finished their statement saying, please look after Paddington. He is a bear of very good standing in our city.
11: Well, let's hope no more attacks on Paddington. Thank you very much, Alice. It is 21 minutes past six now. Should we get you up to date on traffic? In Auckland, traffic building in the usual spot. So drive time from Papakura if you are planning your trip into the city, looking at about 40 minutes behind the wheel there.
12: The Prime Minister says an upgrade to New Zealand's relationship with Singapore is more important than ever as he prepares to sign a deal that will keep fuel coming to New Zealand. Christopher Luxon is in Singapore to sign a supply chain resilience pact that keeps essential trade of food, fuel and pharmaceuticals going no matter what. Here is our political reporter, Giles Dexter.
3: The equation is simple. We need fuel. Singapore ships fuel. Singapore needs food. We ship food. The Prime Minister says the agreement on trade and essential supplies ensures those goods keep flowing in times of crisis, much like the one we're facing now.
4: Which is, you know, giving us support on essential ingredients for us, which is fuel, construction materials, pharmaceuticals. And if you're sitting as a member of the Singaporean cabinet, your major focus and discussion is about food security, which we will continue to support them with in a crisis.
3: Christopher Luxon and his Singaporean counterpart Lawrence Wong agreed on the first of its kind deal back in October, a time when many New Zealanders would not have known what the Strait of Hormuz was or the ins and outs of fuel shipping schedules. Even though the agreement will be inked today, Mr. Luxon says Singapore's already kept the fuel coming since the war broke out.
4: Who would have thought in October we'd desperately need it 4 months later?
3: The Prime Minister says the world's at a geostrategic inflection point, and our long-standing and like-minded partner has the same desire to uphold the rules-based system.
4: We are moving from the multilateral world of rules into a multipolar world of power. And in small countries like New Zealand and Singapore, as I've said, have, you know, been great beneficiaries of that rules-based system for the last 60 years. But in a much more volatile and uncertain world, while New Zealand doesn't have power, we have values and interests, and actually we want to deepen and broaden those relationships with many nations, but especially our friends.
3: Along with a business delegation, the Prime Minister is accompanied by Trade Minister Todd McClay and Finance Minister Nicola Willis. She says it's a chance to meet with some of the biggest fuel refining companies face to face.
21: Singapore is the largest refinery, blending, storage and trading hub for fuel in Southeast Asia. That is where the leaders in fuel thinking reside, where their businesses are based, and it's just an extraordinary opportunity to tap into their insights and intelligence.
3: Around a third of New Zealand's fuel is refined in Singapore. While she's received assurances Singapore won't turn off the tap, Nicola Willis says she'll spend her brief time on the ground learning how the country plans to adjust to any further disruptions.
21: The key insight that I will be looking for is how are Singaporean-based fuel companies planning for a scenario of ongoing disruption of oil coming out of the Middle East, and what is their confidence about their ability to adjust to a world in which less oil is coming out of the Middle East.
3: Sense Partners economist John Ballingall says the agreement is an important demonstration that like-minded countries can work together at a time when some nations are becoming more inward-looking and protectionist.
5: There's actually been a bit of a pushback against it from countries like New Zealand, Singapore, Chile and others who strongly believe in free trade and regional integration. It's actually given a bit of a spur towards working more closely with partners that you trust.
3: It's a whirlwind trip. The finance minister heads home tonight while the prime minister departs tomorrow evening. A short visit, but one they hope will be vital for New Zealand's fuel security.
12: Giles Dexter reporting. We're going to look at New Zealand's relationship with Southeast Asia in about an hour from now with Otago University Associate Professor Nicholas Koo. You are with Morning Report. It's 25 minutes past six. Let's get the latest in sport from Nathan Arere. I'm still recovering from £63 million to leave live and rejoin the PGA. That is just the nuttiest figure. If people are wondering what I'm talking about, this is one person paying a fine, right? It's a £63 million quid fine, Nathan.
6: That was the for the golfer Bryson DeChambeau, where they had left and gone a lot of the golfers, huge signing bonuses, in some cases hundreds of millions of US dollars. And now that LIV Golf looks like it's falling over, the PGA has said, yeah, you can come back, but you might just have to pay a price. And DeChambeau came back for, $63 million.
12: Whoa. Beforehand. Speaking of,
6: I don't know what they're going to do with it.
12: Speaking of expensive messes, how's Liam Lawson going in Miami?
6: Okay. Did that sum it up for you?
12: The theatrical sign.
6: I mean, this race should have been started at 8 o'clock this morning our time, but what happened was is that they qualified, they had a good weekend under beautiful weather, but there is a huge storm on the way to Miami, and their rain is tropical and it's big, and that is not good for grip. So they moved it forward and started it at 5 a.m. our time, but it looked okay for Liam Lawson. He was in 11th place on the grid, but I figured out it was a bad day for people with Red Bull stickers on their car. So when we start off, we've got Max Verstappen in the Red Bull. He's in second place. And Antonelli in the Mercedes. Those two are on the front row and they take off. Antonelli locks up and he goes off a bit wide in the first corner and you think, oh, this is great for Max. But no, because a few corners later, Max Verstappen, I don't know what happened. He's a little heavy on the brake or something. He spins out completely and drops down to ninth. Speaking of ninth, Isaac Hadjar, who drives for Red Bull, who he was to start in ninth, but then apparently there was some technicality to do with the, I don't know, it's the measurement of the boards or something under his seat. I don't know. Anyway, he had to start off the back of the race. So that wasn't so good for him. Even worse for him was that he was trying so hard to make it back up the field that he banged into a wall. And there was just this footage of this mad driver just hitting his steering wheel, going, ah, like that. So he's out of the race, which left us with our man Liam Lawson. Now, all that stuff happening up the front there with Verstappen and Antonelli saw him go from 11th up to 8th. And I'm thinking, this is wonderful. Let's go Liam Lawson. He's in the points. And then I had a look and I saw the name LAW. On the left-hand side, they have the, you know, the running order of who's where. So he was up there in eighth. And then I'm just watching it fall further and further and further down the standings. And I thought, oh, I wonder if he's gone into, you know, get some gas. He might have seen some cheap petrol or change some tyres or something. But no, it's because what happened was on turn 13, he's coming up on the inside of Pierre Gasly and he just It's a crazy thing. He just locks up his brakes a little. Pierre Gasly's car, their tyres touch, and Gasly's car flips right over. And it's actually quite scary when you see one of those cars which is designed to be perfect around corners and very, very stable. They're so wide, John. Just flicking through the air. The good thing was, luckily, though, both of them come out of it unscathed, although Liam Lawson obviously having to retire for damage on his own vehicle as well. And then that might not be good news for Liam Lawson because there is another Grand Prix coming up very soon. And what they're going to say is, look, he caused a crash there that was actually a very, very dangerous crash. So that might result on him getting a penalty or something in the next race on at Miami. So I'll just update you before I jump out of here. It's Antonelli who's leading in the Mercedes. He's got Lando Norris hot on him. And then quite the fight back has happened from Verstappen. So He's in third place, it's Charles Leclerc at the moment who's in third place. He's 22 seconds behind. It's all go. It's changing all the time, but that's where we are. Mercedes winners. And if you want to look for Liam Lawson, look for him at the next race.
12: Thank you very much indeed, Nathan. And later this morning, we're going to talk through that extraordinary penalty shootout for Auckland FC over the weekend. It is 6:30.
11: 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Warmest place at the moment, Whangarei, 16.2 degrees. For you, coldest is Twizel, -3 degrees. Coming up before 7 here on Morning Report, President Donald Trump says the US is unlikely to accept Iran's new peace proposal. Our Washington correspondent will join us with the very latest there. Could New Zealand exporters be in for a refund of up to $1 billion from illegal US tariffs? And with 750 deaths a year, there are calls for a national prostate cancer screening program.
20: 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RNZ National Headlines.
13: A trade economist says a new agreement between New Zealand and Singapore shows like-minded countries can work together. The Prime Minister is in Singapore to sign the deal, which will keep the trade of essential goods such as food and fuel flowing. A partner of Sense Partners, John Ballingall, says the two countries have been pushing back against the protectionism that has emerged in the past few years.
5: Rather than the world splintering into, three or four poles, we've actually seen a really positive response from many countries who actually want to work together.
13: John Ballingall says both New Zealand and Singapore believe in free trade and regional integration. A majority of retailers fear they'll underperform this quarter. Retail NZ's latest survey has found the ongoing fuel crisis is making business owners feel pessimistic as consumers spend less. In the last survey, they had been optimistic for the new year. Chief Executive Carolyn Young says two-thirds are now predicting they won't meet their targets. And she says about one in five is considering reducing staff hours to stay afloat. Iran says the United States has responded to its latest proposal to end the war and is reviewing the response. The US is yet to confirm it has replied, but the President, Donald Trump, had earlier said he couldn't imagine the plan would be acceptable. Some specialist teachers have made highly critical submissions on draft school curriculums. The criticism from teachers specialising in music, science, physical education, technology, drama and history include worries the drafts try to cram in too much. A poll has revealed overwhelming support for a national prostate cancer screening programme. The independent survey of 1,000 voters commissioned by the Prostate Cancer Foundation has found 84% of people want a screening programme. The approval rate was higher among women at 91%. Five children aged between 10 and 14 have been injured in northern Austria when what the police describe as a war relic exploded underneath their campfire. It happened in the village of St. Ostwald bei Freistadt, where organised youth groups often camp. The police inspected an adjacent fire pit afterwards and found another object containing explosives. They say investigations are trying to find how war relics came to be under the campfire area. That's the news. Now the Met Service forecast for the main centres today. Tamaki Makaurau, Auckland, partly cloudy. Cloud increasing from the afternoon with isolated showers north of Whangaparoa through the day. Easterly winds and a high of 19. Tauranga,
7: fine, apart from some morning and evening cloud, light winds, afternoon northeasterlies, 19. Kirikiriroa, Hamilton, morning and evening cloud, otherwise fine, light winds, 18. Te Whanganui, Atara, Wellington, partly cloudy with longer afternoon fine spells, northerlies, 15. Ototahi, Christchurch, morning cloud breaking up and becoming fine. Low cloud or fog return this evening. Light winds northeasterlies for a time this afternoon, 17. And Otipoti, Dunedin, fine with frosts in sheltered places. Light winds, 16 is your high. It's 26 to 7.
11: Thank you very much, Karen. You're with Morning Report on RNZ National. 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
8: Morning, Ingrid.
11: Now, you're talking about New Zealand's second largest milk producer. This is Open Country Dairy. They've been talking to farmers about their latest acquisitions. What have they been buying?
8: Well, that's right. Open Country Dairy has just wrapped up a two-week tour meeting with its farmer suppliers, including some new ones after two large business acquisitions the dairy giant made last year. Now, it follows Open Country moving into butter and ice cream and acquiring Matoto Valley Milk near Gore in August and Meadaka in September last year. Chief Executive Mark Delator says it's been a strong year of growth for the company.
9: Those two sort of made sense from a growth and capacity point of view. Everyone knows butter's been a very strong performer in the dairy industry for a number of years now. So that was a good way to add value to every bucket of milk that we collect, I guess, in the North Island. And currently looking at a butter expansion in the South Island as well. So butter's a nice mix for Open Country and likewise ice cream. The Tallies group have been in ice cream for many, many years. It just made sense given that we collect the milk and separate the cream for that division to come into Open Country.
8: Now, as I say, fresh off the back of a run of meeting with farmer suppliers across the country, Mark Delator says most are feeling more buoyant despite transport-related concerns due to the war in Iran. He says it follows two really strong seasons with good milk payouts and improved productivity on farm.
9: We don't take it for granted. We have to earn every litre of milk that we get from farmers and prove that we're the right choice. But we're closing in on, you know, by our calculations, around 14% of New Zealand's milk now. Like I said, never take the milk for granted. So that's our strategy going forward.
8: Mark Delator says it currently has about 1,200 farmers across Open Country, Meadaka and Matoto Valley.
11: Right, now we know methane emissions are a big issue for agriculture. Scientists have been looking about whether feeding bacteria, good bacteria, to livestock can help. What have they found?
8: Well, they found that it can to some degree, but unfortunately it doesn't look like lactic acid bacteria, this is the good bacteria, will shift the dial significantly on cutting agricultural emissions. Now, scientists from here and abroad have been looking into the potential of this lactic acid bacteria, or LAB, in reducing methane emissions from ruminant animals like cattle for years. Farmers are already harnessing the microbes that feature naturally in things like silage as they help fermentation in the animal's gut. Ag research scientists have tested various LAB strains that feed to sheep as silage. Dr. Graham Atwood of the Bioeconomy Science Institute says some were more effective than others.
10: The in vitro LAB have been shown to have effects on methane production in a strain-dependent manner. There are a range of different potential delivery options that we can think about if lactic acid bacteria are developed in products, and this can be an alternative approach that might go along and complement other initiatives such as vaccines and methane inhibitors. And we think that lactic LAB supplementation and the use of silage inoculants can contribute to on-farm management options to reduce methane greenhouse gas emissions.
8: Dr. Graham Atwood said while the animal trials didn't show methane reductions as such, they did affect some specific methanogens, the anaerobic microorganisms that emit the methane. He says some strains were able to redirect hydrogen, making less available for the methanogens, hence methane emissions as well.
11: Thank you very much, Janina. It is 23 minutes to 7 now.
12: Let's go to Washington. US President Donald Trump has cast doubt on the latest peace proposal from Iran. Posting on social media, he said he will review the plan, but claimed Iran has not yet, and I quote, paid a big enough price. Our excellent correspondent is Tony Waterman. More dinner, Tony. Lovely to have you with us. Iran's proposal feels unlikely. Trump's response is not likely. Where are we heading, if anywhere, do you think?
2: Yeah, the president seemed to kind of doom this latest proposal before even properly reviewing it word for word. At this point, we are getting reports from the Iranian state media that they have received the response proposal from the United States and that they are reviewing it. But according to an Iranian foreign ministry spokesperson saying that at this stage, they do not have nuclear negotiations. Of course, we know this is an absolute red line for the president. He's made it very clear that he never wants Iran to get a nuclear weapon. He wants the already highly enriched uranium removed from the country. So if the Iranian foreign ministry is saying that they're not even discussing nuclear negotiations at this point with this proposal, it seems as if this stalemate that we have been in for the last couple of weeks now is going to continue. And the president himself even saying he doesn't even know if they'll ever get a deal.
12: This is extraordinary. And I'm looking at what the IRGC are asking for. I'm quoting the BBC here. So there's a 14-point plan out of Tehran. It asks Washington to withdraw its forces from near Iran's border, end its naval blockade of Iranian ports, and for all hostilities, including Israel's offensive in Lebanon, to cease. Well, it doesn't look like Trump can control Israel anyway. So it just feels like it

0: conversations with the players. And I think that one thing that the White House is really struggling with is knowing who exactly is in charge at this point in Iran. The president has said that it's disjointed, that they can't make a decision. Well, if they can't make a decision, that means whatever decision is made in these negotiations perhaps is not going to be enforceable to begin with.
1: And then over and above that, there's this layer of kind of almost vigilantism. So President Trump saying Iran has not, and I quote, paid a big enough price for what they have done. I mean, this is sort of Clint Eastwood with a pistol in the... This is so multi-layered now, isn't it?
0: Yeah, it's become sort of a very, you know, macho man-to-man type of language that we've been hearing. But this is very much how the president positions himself in these negotiations. He makes these, you know, kind of wild threats. Mm. And when I say wild threats, I think of this post that he put on in the last 24 hours on his social media, where he's literally a picture of himself holding cards that say wild on the backside. I mean, he puts out this wild language of destroying entire civilizations, of bombing the hell out of them, bringing them back to the Stone Ages. And it's his way, he says, of applying pressure to get these individuals, to get Tehran to the negotiation table and make a move. I think where a lot of experts would say that the president is miscalculating is that Iran seems to have a much higher threshold for the rhetoric, a much higher threshold for the pain than perhaps the American public will have.
1: Boy, oh boy. In the meantime, the average cost of gas in the US has risen to $4.45 a gallon. This is hurting Trump's low-income white base, isn't it?
0: Oh, absolutely. I mean, I'm just pleased that I have a hybrid.
1: Truly.
0: But I mean, it's really hurting Americans who were already feeling financial strain before this war started, before gas prices jumped 50% in the span of just a couple of weeks. You know, the president had touted how he had implemented these massive tax cuts. People were receiving their refund checks in the last couple of weeks, but that is not enough to offset what is happening with rising gas prices. This is going to cost the Republican Party in the upcoming midterm elections. There's new polling that has come out in the last couple of days showing that the vast majority of Americans believe it was a mistake to take military action in Iran, and President Trump's approval rating is at its lowest ever.
1: Whew. Our Washington correspondent, Tony Waterman, it's always good to talk to you, Tony. Thank you so much for your time. It's 18 minutes to 7 on Morning Report.
2: We've had a text in about the Morco Butcher. Brian Lester, Louise in Wellington says, a few years ago, the Morco Butcher turned around and came back from walking his dog to sell me some whitebait. The fritters were utter magic. Thank you very much.
1: I bought some whitebait from him. Oh, my giddy aunt.
2: I'm not a whitebait fan.
1: Aren't you?
2: No.
1: I once, truly, this is a true story, once ate whitebait with Anthony Bourdain. This is a true story. And the guy who cooked it didn't put it in eggs. He just put it between two tea towels, just dried it off, and then just flash fried it with salt and pepper and butter. No eggs, no nothing, just the white bait. Little crispy bits of deliciousness.
2: Good, good. Did you have tomato sauce on it?
1: Litres.
2: That's what I wanted.
1: Drowned it in tomato sauce.
2: Let's get you up to date on traffic. It is building in Auckland in the usual spots. Travel time from Albany to the city centre, just over half an hour. You're with Morning Report on RNZ National. Advocates for people with prostate cancer want men to speak up about the need for a national screening program. An independent survey by the Prostate Cancer Foundation of 1,000 voters found 84% support for a screening program. Every year, more than 4,000 men are diagnosed in Aotearoa. More than 750 die from the disease. President Danny Bedingfield joins us now. Kia ora, good morning, Danny. Why is screening so important?
3: Morning, Ingrid. Screening is absolutely important. We've already proven through screening programs like Breast Cancer Aotearoa that screening and catching cancers early is the way to save lives. So it's absolutely essential. It's absolutely important. You know, those stats in the poll there just really prove that what we already knew from talking to people on the ground.
2: How is the prostate cancer picked up currently without the screening program?
3: Yeah, it's what we call opportunistic testing. So it relies on a man going to his GP, and if the GP isn't proactive and requesting and asking for a PSA screening or a blood test, then it's up to the man to ask. And we know that men all across New Zealand are really terrible at going to the GP. You know, they don't go and get general annual checkups. These guys are waiting until something is seriously wrong with them before they go to the GP. So

0: So the opportunistic testing isn't working in New Zealand.
1: And I see here that 60% have no symptoms.
0: Absolutely. You know, prostate cancer, by the time you're getting symptoms, it's usually too late. And so we need men to be getting checked early. You know, we need men to be getting checked. And so we can catch those cancers early and treat them if we need to.
1: What would a screening program look like?
0: Okay, so we know the country is not ready for a full rollout of a screening program for prostate cancer just yet. It's very heavily reliant on MRI capacity, which is not perfect in the country at the moment. So what we're really asking for in the budget this year for the government is to put in a pilot of a screening program. So looking at a couple of key locations around Aotearoa and just really trying to see what it would look like. I mean, these pilots are happening over in Europe at the moment as well and other places around the world. We want to know what that would look like in a New Zealand situation because, you know, we're quite different.
1: Right. Would the blood test, a more widely used blood test, not work as a screening process?
0: I mean, yes, definitely. We start with a PSA blood test. That is still our best form of finding out whether a man is likely to have prostate cancer at all. But PSA screening is PSA testing is not actually doesn't actually tell you about cancer. An MRI scan after an elevated PSA would give us a far better reading on whether the man is likely to have prostate cancer and whether it's likely to need to be treated soon. In New Zealand, we're getting really good at this, what we call active surveillance, you know, watching cancers that aren't overly aggressive and making sure we're not over-treating men before we need to, which is a really important part of that process.
1: MRIs are expensive though, right? What is the cost you're looking at here?
0: Oh, I believe the cost of an MRI is somewhere around $1,000. So yes, they are fairly expensive, Ingrid. But hey, look, at the cost of not only lives, but also the cost of treatment for advanced prostate cancer, there are a lot of extra treatments. Then we start getting into radiotherapy, chemotherapy, ADT drugs for the rest of their lives these guys are on, which are incredibly expensive too. So it would be a saving to catch these cancers early.
1: And any reaction to these calls from officials?
0: At the moment, no. We've met with the minister several times now, Minister Brown, around looking at this. He's somewhat open to it, but at the moment he's very financially restricted, from my understanding, and so it's really tough. But look, you know, for this pilot, we're not asking for a huge amount of money. It really is just a drop in the bucket for our government, to get the ball rolling and really prove that they do care. They want to see men's health improve. You know, and we're really proud of what Breast Cancer Aotearoa and cervical screening is doing in New Zealand. It is lowering the death toll for women, and what we really want is that equity for men, and you know that poll is definitely showing that across the country that people support this.
1: Appreciate your time this morning. That is Danny Bedingfield, President of the Prostate Cancer Foundation. It is 12 minutes to 7. And you're with Morning Report on RNZ National. Fire and Emergency New Zealand has axed the only paid role on Aotea, Great Barrier Island. Documents seen by RNZ show the new arrangement, which is sending staff from the mainland, will cost the fire service more than retaining an officer on the island. Erin Johnson reports.
2: Lying 80 kilometres northeast of downtown Auckland, Aotea Great Barrier Island is home to about 1,200 residents, 50 of whom are volunteers in the local fire brigade. They've been supported by a paid part-time person on the island since 2000, when the role was funded by Auckland City Council. In 2017, that position transferred to Fire and Emergency, which cut the role on the 24th of April. Fenn says staff from Counties Manukau will support the island. Izzy Fordham is chair of Aotea Great Barrier Local Board and says the decision is a blow to the community.
3: It's fair to say that we're pretty devastated when we received the news that this role was going to be decommissioned.
2: She says the decision doesn't make sense.
3: It's a really vital role for the island, and there seems to be some thinking within the higher management of Fenn that it can be run from the mainland, but that's not really going to work that well.
2: A Fenn spokesperson says they looked at keeping the on-island role and considered the workload, existing district support and incident data. The data shows on average crews attend 5 medical call-outs and 2 structure fires each year. The island's voluntary chief fire officer, Wayne Anderson, says those figures don't reflect the time volunteers have spent dealing with floods or supporting the island's sole paramedic. He says the low number of call-outs reflect years of fire prevention work, which he says is now at risk.
4: We're a small community, everyone knows everyone, and respect is big, but a stranger going to a house putting a smoke alarm is not going to happen.
2: He says because of its isolation, the island needs to be well resourced, but it's being abandoned.
4: Especially in a severe weather event or a tsunami, we're going to be on our own for quite a few days. In Gabrielle, the airport was closed for 2 days. We had no ferry for a week. The island was cut off into four pieces because of landslides and flooding. When things escalate, where are these resources? How are these resources going to get here?
2: RNZ has seen internal FENS advice that shows flying staff to the island will cost more, impact support for mainland stations, and be less practical than keeping the on-island role. Mr. Anderson says aside from the unknown impact of rising fuel prices on flights, travel to the island isn't straightforward.
4: You know, he's going to spend a lot of time at the airport because we do get a lot of cancellations because of weather. And sometimes you've spent a long time in the airport waiting for the fog to clear, waiting for the rain to clear.
2: Fenn says its decision was not based on cost. And in future, the island will be supported by advisors on risk reduction and community readiness, as well as volunteer support officers.
1: Erin Johnson with that story, 9 to 7.
5: Let's get the latest from the business world and bring in our business editor, Corin Dan. Morning, Corin.
6: Good morning, John.
5: New Zealand's exporters, big and small, are being encouraged to seek a refund from the illegal Trump tariffs. Corin, I know you're going to detail this for us, but what, do we have any chance of getting a refund, really?
6: Well, it seems that we do. The US has actually set up a portal online for importers.
5: A refund portal?
6: Yeah, they're very efficient, and it is expected that May 11 they will actually start paying these out. Now, complication is around the fact that it is for registered importers, so there's a little bit of a complication there. But New Zealand, some of the bigger New Zealand exporters will have partnerships with them. Now, you'll remember, earlier this year, the Supreme Court, it did rule about $166 billion US worth of tariffs, those Liberation Day tariffs, were actually collected illegally. They had to be reversed. Now, New Zealand exports about $5.5 billion a year to the US, and it's estimated that we could, in fact, those exporters be in line for up to $1 billion of refunds. Business consultancy EY New Zealand partner Paul Smith, he says, now, New Zealand exporters who had this is the key bit, who had a US subsidiary acting as the importer, they can apply directly for the refunds, although smaller firms, it's true, we'll find it a little bit more difficult.
7: Our modelling is showing that up to $1 billion of refunds are at stake. And as I mentioned before, it's only the importer of record that can directly receive those refunds. So based on our involvement with exporters, we're estimating that 60 to 70% of that $1 billion is available as refunds to New Zealand exporters.
6: 60 to 70%, that's not bad, is it? Now, he says that, yeah, it will be harder for those smaller firms to get the refund, but they should still make the effort. You've got to be in to win because there's likely to be new tariffs, new tariffs imposed pretty much immediately under a different law by Donald Trump.
5: It'd be fascinating to see if the portal works and if people start getting some money.
6: Apparently it is. I mean, I've read that it's got a few glitches, but that it seems as though they're going to do it.
5: Wow. Okay, labour market numbers due this week, Cohen. That's for the 3 months ended March, right? And, of course, the Middle East conflict is once again going to cloud these numbers.
6: Yeah, it makes it so hard at the moment for forecasters and economists to make concrete predictions because, like the recent inflation numbers, these are a bit of a rear-view mirror view on the economy at the start of the year. And remembering, too, that the labour market is a figure, the figures we get here are usually a bit of a lag on broader economic events. Now, at the end of last year, there were signs of some job growth. There were some encouraging signs, although unemployment did edge slightly higher. More people were looking for work, so they were feeling more encouraged. So maybe there was a sense that we were starting to see a peak in this cycle. But this Wednesday's numbers are expected to show unemployment steady around 5.4% for the 3 months ended March. Slight job growth and flat wage growth of around 2%. Now, Westpac senior economist Michael Gordon says it's likely the conflict in Iran will make firms cautious. This is the key. They'll be cautious about hiring, and that's going to delay a recovery in the labour market until next year.
8: The risk out of the Iran conflict, at the least, is that businesses say we're going to hold off on any investment or hiring decisions until we see how this thing pans out. Before this whole thing blew up, we were thinking that 5.4 would be the peak for the unemployment rate for this cycle. Now it's looking less certain. We have penciled in a bit more of a rise through the middle part of this year.
6: That is Westpac senior economist Michael Gordon.
5: Corin, EVs, electric vehicles are in fashion at the moment. Let's go from Westpac to the ANZ, who say they are seeing a surge in demand for finance for EVs.
6: Yeah, well, maybe this is the other side of the impacts of the war, because the country's biggest bank, it is seeing big demand for its green loans, with electric and hybrid vehicles sought after due to the high cost of fuel. Now, ANZ says in March the number of households taking out its good energy home loan was about 40% higher than the average of the previous 3 months. Now, that loan has an interest rate of just 1%, and it can be used by our customers to top up home loans, the key bit being that it is for environmentally friendly purchases, including electric and hybrid vehicles. ANZ Chief Executive Antonia Watson says despite the low interest rate, the bank is winning business.
9: So it's about retention of our great customers. It's about offering them something a little bit extra that can help them, you know, green up their lives a little bit, whether it be through an EV or some solar panels on their roof, as a bit of a top-up to their existing home loan.
6: Antonia Watson of ANZ. Just a note, BNZ will be out today with It's a Profit, and we'll have that for you at midday.
5: Thanks so much, Corin. What's happening on the markets?
6: Well, it was a mixed ending to Wall Street. All oil prices were, of course, a drag, but there were some strong earnings from Apple. They lifted stocks with revenue for the first quarter coming in at a mere $111 billion US for Apple in the first quarter. We saw the S&P therefore hit a new record, 7,230. That was up 0.3. But the Dow Jones, the industrial stocks, they were off a little bit at 49,499. The NASDAQ, 25,144. It was up nearly 1%. Now, the NZX 50, it'll start the week at 13,039 after Friday's pretty nice 136-point gain, just over 1%. The New Zealand dollar, it is hovering around that 59 mark at 58.89 US cents, 81.83 Australian and 43.43 pence, 50.3 euro cents. And what have we got? 92.62 yen and 4.02 yuan. Brent crude oil, the all-important Brent, $108 a barrel, which is a long way back from that 126 it hit last week. We have seen OPEC Plus, that grouping of oil producers, suggesting they will increase their output. We've also got West Texas at 101. But they are for new month orders, so we'll see where that lands in a few weeks, perhaps. Gold's at 4,613. It is down around $7. I'll be back after 7:30 with headlines.
5: We thoroughly look forward to it, Corin Dan, our business editor. Time now for a little bit of respite. And we're going to bring in, I think, one of our favourite guests every morning.
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1: Yeah, the albatross is getting a lot of airtime, isn't it? Tēnā koutou katoa, kei te whakarongo mai nā ki te reo irirangi o Aotearoa. Kia ora, good morning, New Zealand. 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
2: Ko John Campbell, aho, it's Monday, Rahina, May the 4th. Top stories this morning. ACT's new immigration policy includes a $6 a day fee for those on temporary visas.
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1: 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Fine day with areas of morning and evening fog, a bit of frost, cloud and showers for Northland and Fiordland.
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4: Yes, you do.
5: It's 7 o'clock. Atumarie, good morning. I'm Karen McCarthy. The Prime Minister is in Singapore to sign a pact that will keep essentials such as food and fuel flowing between the two nations in a crisis. Singapore has continued to export fuel to Aotearoa since the war in the Middle East broke out. Christopher Luxon says the agreement ensures goods keep flowing in times of crisis.
6: Which is, you know, giving us support on essential ingredients for us, which is fuel, construction materials, pharmaceuticals. And if you're sitting as a member of the Singaporean cabinet, your major focus and discussion is about food security, which we will continue to support them with in a crisis.
5: Christopher Luxon says current events demonstrate the need for the pact. An immigration lawyer says ACT's plan to charge migrants more for visas could make them more vulnerable to being taken advantage of by bad employers. The party is proposing to cut new migrants off from welfare and charge an extra $2,000 a year for working visas. Immigration lawyer Alistair McClymont says migrants usually come here to fill skill shortages, so it doesn't make sense to charge them more for visas.
7: And it really sort of makes it, you know, quite sort of dangerous, because it does open up the possibility that these migrants are not going to have enough money to live and are going to then be more vulnerable to exploitation by bad employers.
5: ACT says it wants to stop New Zealand being seen as a soft touch on immigration. Iran says it has received a response from the US to its latest offer for peace talks, a day after President Donald Trump said he would probably reject it. The US has not yet confirmed that. Mr. Trump earlier said he expected the plan wouldn't be acceptable, as Iran has not yet paid a big enough price for what they have done to humanity and the world over the past 47 years. Half of retailer businesses are considering increasing their prices due to the cost of fuel. Retail NZ's latest survey has found growing pessimism across the sector. Chief Executive Carolyn Young says business owners are feeling the pressure.
8: People are thinking about what does it mean for their business, and 53% of our respondents said as a result of the fuel crisis they were considering putting up their prices to cover increased costs that they were seeing from, you know, freight coming in, freight going out.
5: Carolyn Young says businesses are also seeing higher fees for recycling and rubbish collection because of the fuel price rises. Funders and developers of methane-busting technologies say most farmers will need financial incentives to use them. Last year, the government scrapped a plan to tax agricultural methane by 2030, saying it wanted a technology-led approach instead. It's committed $400 million to the development of tools such as vaccines and low-methane genetics. The government industry partnership AgriZero NZ says not all tools will improve productivity, and many farmers will need some form of payment to encourage uptake. The government says it's working with farmers, but won't say if it's considering incentives. Some specialist teachers have made highly critical submissions on draft school curriculums. Submissions from teachers specialising in music, science, physical education, technology, drama and history call for major changes. They say the drafts try to cram in too much and references to Māori are tokenistic. The curriculums cover years 0 to 10 and are due to be phased in next year and in 2028. A proposal to add gondolas, predator-free sanctuaries and more than 1,300 housing units to Queenstown's hills has begun the fast-track approval process. Bowen Peak Limited wants to develop an area above Fern Hill for housing, native habitats and recreation. It estimates it could deliver $147 million in annual visitor spending. Queenstown Lakes Councillor John Mitchell is disappointed it's being fast-tracked.
4: Putting a whole lot of demands on council staff in particular, while there are so many other things happening.
5: The Queenstown Lakes Council says hazards were not fully assessed and the visitor spend estimate could be overstated. The death toll from flooding and landslides after heavy rains in Kenya has risen to 18. The police say landslides have been reported in central and eastern Kenya and the ongoing rains pose a grave danger. The downpours have damaged infrastructure and displaced many people as the rainy season reaches its peak. That's the news. Now with sport, here's Joe Porter.
9: Atumariye. The Wellington Phoenix women will need to overcome a one-goal deficit if they're to reach the A-League final. The Phoenix were beaten 2-1 by the Brisbane Roar in their semi-final first leg last night in Queensland. Coach Bev Priestman says they didn't deserve to win.
10: To come away on this pitch and bring what we brought in the early part of the game, I thought we were really good at, but I think at the end of the day we switched off in moments, and that's what happens at the highest level against a good team.
9: The second leg is in Porirua on Sunday. An early crash forced New Zealand's Liam Lawson to retire from the Miami Grand Prix, which was won by Mercedes Formula One leader Kimi Antonelli. The Racing Bulls driver Lawson collided with Alpine's Pierre Gasly on the eighth lap, with both cars unable to continue. Meanwhile, New Zealand's Mitch Evans won the latest Formula E round in Germany for Jaguar to climb to second in the standings. And the New Zealand under-20 rugby team have lost to Argentina for the first time, beaten 25-17 in their second match at the Rugby Championship in South Africa. Koe nā ngā pūrongo, hakinakina, that's your sports news. Karen is back next with the weather.
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5: The short forecast from Met Service now to midnight tonight for Northland, Auckland and Coromandel. Cloudy periods with isolated showers in Northland, mainly in the east. Waikato to Whanganui, including Bay of Plenty and the Central High Country. Morning cloud or fog gradually breaking up and becoming fine. Areas of cloud develop again this evening. Gisborne, Hawke's Bay and Wairarapa, mainly fine with areas of morning fog. Manawatu, Horo Whenua, Kapiti and Wellington. Mostly cloudy, morning drizzle is possible about the ranges. For Nelson, Buller, Grey and Westland, mainly fine except for areas of morning and evening cloud or fog. Marlborough, Canterbury, Otago and Southland, some low cloud or fog at first in Canterbury, otherwise fine. Fiordland, mostly cloudy with isolated showers. Chatham Islands, mainly fine, cloud increasing this evening. And the Met Service forecast for the main centres today. Tamaki Makaurau, Auckland, partly cloudy, cloud increasing from this afternoon. Isolated showers north of Whangaparoa throughout the day. Easterly winds and a high of 19. Tauranga, fine, apart from some morning and evening cloud. Light winds, afternoon northeasterlies, 19. Kirikiriroa, Hamilton, morning and evening cloud, otherwise fine. Light winds, 18. Te Whanganui, Atara, Wellington, partly cloudy with longer afternoon fine spells, northerlies 15. Ototahi, Christchurch, morning cloud breaking up and becoming fine. Low cloud or fog returns this evening. Light winds, northeasterlies for a time this afternoon, 17. And Otipoti, Dunedin, fine with frosts in sheltered places. Light winds, 16, your high. It's 7:08.
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1: Ah, Te Maria, good morning everyone. Great to have you with us this Monday morning. The ACT Party will campaign on a six-point plan to shake up immigration, including deporting serious offenders, no matter how long they've been here, and introducing a five-year stand-down for welfare for residence class visa holders. It would also include a $6 per day infrastructure surcharge on temporary work visas and a dedicated overstayer enforcement unit. ACT leader David Seymour says immigration is important but needs to work for the country.
15: As the family of Kumanjai little baby...
1: Okay, that was obviously not David Seymour. We will move on. Sociologist and Massey University Emeritus Professor Paul Spoonley joins us now. Kia ora, good morning. Mr. Seymour has talked about an immigration policy that works for New Zealand, that upholds our values. What did you make of it?
16: Well, he's obviously put a stake in the ground and he's not prepared to concede the strict controls on immigration space to New Zealand first. I was surprised at the new tax appearing. I was surprised at the fact that there's more bureaucracy, and I'm really puzzled about some of the comments about shared values.
1: In what way?
16: Well, I mean, both David Seymour and Winston Peters talked about the need to sign up to New Zealand values mid last year. But, you know, what values? I mean, he does talk there about, you know, freedom, democracy, tolerance. But that's a bit abstract. So my questions would be, what values? Who decides? I mean, is there the Treaty of Waitangi in there? I suspect not. How do immigrants demonstrate agreement with those values? And, of course, what happens if you breach those values? So it's all a bit vague for me.
1: Another, well, vague statement he made, Kiwis are proud of our settler heritage but are asking themselves why something doesn't feel quite right with immigration. Is he right?
16: Well, this goes to the question of whether there's social licence for immigration. And if you look at the Ipsos, the Asia New Zealand Foundation, the MB surveys of New Zealanders, what strikes you is the degree of agreement amongst New Zealanders that immigration is good for this country. So if you look at those who are anxious and opposed to immigration, it tends to be around 12 to 15% of those being surveyed. Sometimes a bit higher, but it's quite modest, really. So that's the constituency that I think he's appealing with. But of course, the risk is, I mean, in Auckland, 43% of residents are immigrants, 60% are immigrants or their children. So do you risk alienating those immigrant communities while you appeal to a sort of much smaller anxious community around immigration?
1: He's talked about reassessing the skills we need. This is for skilled workers coming in, reassessing that on an annual basis. Is there merit to that? Because, again, he's pointing to migrant workers in, you know, driving Ubers or working in takeaway shops, that sort of thing. Are we getting the right skills we need?
16: By and large, yes. They're probably around the margins, there is some question about that. But at the moment, you're talking about the accredited employer work visa, which is you get it for 3 to 5 years. And what they're suggesting is that you've got to reapply every year. Well, there must be employers out there sitting out there this morning wondering what the hell's going on, that they've got to go through this exercise each year. But the other side of this equation is that Immigration New Zealand will have to assess and approve those applications. And when we look at their capability and capacity at the moment, it is quite limited. Some of the wait times are extending out. So this is an added complication requirement on Immigration New Zealand as well. And I just don't see why it's necessary.
1: Do you think it's going to be an election issue? Because we saw it flare up around the India Free Trade Agreement, even Labor coming in initially there, worried about the impact on employment, really, and unemployment rates with young people.
16: Yeah, and that's a legitimate concern, that you don't bring in immigrants at the expense of local communities. So, and we should have a debate about the flows of immigration, who's coming, how many, what the net migration is. David Seymour in our speech in Whangarei did mention the net migration gain, but he hasn't said what ACT would like to see in terms of that net migration gain. So I think there's some legitimate questions that should be asked, but I really do think that this policy statement that came out over the weekend really does put New Zealand First and ACT head-to-head on these issues. I don't you know, I think that they're playing into a particular constituency and pool in terms of the electorate. So, you know, I'm not sure whether it's going to be a huge issue. Can I just say that in recent Ipsos polling, migration's not been one of the top 10 issues that voters are concerned about. Mm. In fact, last year it was 18 out of 20, so it's not a high priority.
1: Yeah. You were one of the authors of a report last week, though, calling for a population strategy, a long-term plan here. You did flag risks around social cohesion and other issues. What is your message there to politicians?
16: Two. One is that we know what's coming, and we know that immigration plays into some of the shortages we're going to experience in terms of labour market because of declining fertility. So let's think about the long term. I mean, that's really important. And I can't remember what the second one was going to be, but I just think that immigration is important, and it is going to be increasingly important in terms of this country's future. So why don't we have an adult debate around it? Not, New Zealand First have dropped the tone of that debate considerably, and I really wouldn't want to see that playing through to the election.
1: Appreciate your time this morning. Massey University Emeritus Professor Paul Spoonley, 14 minutes past 7 now.
2: Teachers specialising in science, music, PE, technology and history have slammed draft curriculums for children in primary school and the first years of secondary school. Submissions provided to RNZ say most primary teachers cannot teach the proposed music curriculum. Science is overcrowded and PE needs a total rewrite, according to these submissions. They say combining dance and drama is a bad idea and the technology curriculum is confusing and unusable. Some fairly unequivocal feedback. Here's our education correspondent, John Gerritsen.
17: The draft curriculums for years 0 to 10 are a big change, with much clearer instructions for what to teach at each year level. But several subject associations say the documents are not up to scratch. Physical Education New Zealand Managing Director Hemi McDonald says the draft health and PE curriculum needs a complete rewrite.
18: We don't believe the current draft curriculum is fit for purpose and that it needs a full rework rather than minor adjustments. So what that actually means is that we can't just tinker around the edges.
17: He says PE is not just for kids who are good at sport, but the draft ignores that and takes the subject back to the 50s and 60s. Technology Education New Zealand says the technology draft has multiple significant problems. Its chair, Hamish Johnston, says one of the biggest is combining several very different technology disciplines into one.
19: You'd think of textiles, but you'd also think of resistant materials like wood and metal. In processing, you get food and a bit of biotechnology. And the classroom spaces where they would be taught, the teacher expertise to teach those things, putting them all in one subject together does not seem viable.
17: He says the curriculum also allocates too little time to the subject, an hour a week at primary school, an hour and a half in years 9 and 10. Kat Daniela from Music Education Aotearoa says the music section of the arts draft had multiple basic errors. She assumes those will be fixed, but even so, the draft would be unteachable in most schools because it assumes primary teachers are trained musicians, and they're not.
20: They don't have the knowledge of necessarily how to play an instrument, how to tune an instrument, and the curriculum relies on, you know, traditional Western music notation, which is great. You know, it allows you to access a whole lot of music and understand it, but if you don't have that understanding, you're not able to deliver it.
17: A 300-page submission from teachers in the Bay of Plenty shows most believe the science draft needs significant changes. They even labelled one part, teaching Year 1 students about Greek philosopher and naturalist Theophrastus, silly. Intermediate school science specialist John Marsh has 25 years teaching experience. He likes a lot of the draft, but worries it leans too heavily on textbook-style learning.
21: I'm not sure if going towards a more book-driven or content knowledge, especially in the primary sector, is going to be as engaging for our kids. Because New Zealand kids like doing things. They like pulling stuff apart, observing, discussing amongst themselves, that sort of thing.
17: The government wants to finalise the curriculums later this year, with schools teaching the science, social sciences and health and PE curriculums next year, and the arts, technology and learning languages from 2028.
2: That's our education correspondent John Gerritsen. RNZ approached Education Minister Erica Stanford for comment. Her office referred us to the Ministry of Education, who said they hope to publish information on the submissions received early this week. We will update you, obviously, on that. 18 minutes past seven. The Prime Minister's arrived in Singapore, where he'll sign a deal guaranteeing New Zealand's fuel supply. Christopher Luxon says Singapore is one of New Zealand's most important partners in Southeast Asia, but all of Southeast Asia, all of Asia, clearly is increasingly important to this country. Regional relationships out from the unpredictability of the Trumpian umbrella. What's at stake here, and how are our relationships with Southeast Asia and Asia as a whole? Let's ask Otago University Associate Professor Nicholas Koo. Associate Professor Koo, so good to have you with us. Thank you so much for joining us. Every time countries meet, they always say in advance how tremendous their relationships are, right? But prima facie, our relationship with Singapore is pretty good.
0: Well, it's an excellent relationship that is rooted in the 1960s when we first established diplomatic relations. And with this agreement that has been about to be signed, we'll bring the relationship to yet another level.
2: Yeah. Christopher Luxon's been in this region a bit. He was up in Malaysia, Singapore's near neighbour, in October of last year. And he talked at the time about it being critical for New Zealand to play an active part in regional settings like the East Asia Summit, where we can be heard and promote our interests. Absolutely. What's in it for the East Asia Summit countries having relationships with New Zealand? What do they want from us?
0: Well, they're obviously very interested in food security, and we can provide assistance on that front. And this is the specific focus of the Singapore meeting that the Prime Minister is attending. And so we offer that, but we also offer an alternative perspective to security. We have a slightly more geographic distance between us and the region, and we can kind of provide an alternative reflection on the region. But at the same time, we have to be very clear about what's actually going on in these countries, Southeast Asia, Northeast Asia, which are ultimately really at the frontier of kind of security developments that are increasingly heating up in the region.
2: Yeah. Can we talk about the Singaporean Prime Minister, Lawrence Wong? I've just been reading about him, particularly his balancing act, which feels very similar to ours. On the one hand, he has to get on with the US. On the other hand, he has to get on with China, which is an area you have extraordinary expertise in. But I was looking at his response post the Liberation Day tariffs, and he said, "We're entering a new phase in global affairs, one that is more arbitrary, protectionist, and dangerous." That was quite astute commentary from him. What's he like?
0: Oh, he's a very experienced observer of regional and international politics. And as the quote you've cited highlights, he's very attuned to the fact that there's been a very clear change in the trajectory and tone of U.S. foreign policy, which has introduced a higher degree of uncertainty in international politics. So traditionally, the perception was that the United States was a stabilizer in the region and more generally in international politics. Well, we're seeing with the Trump administration that this can no longer be taken for granted, which then kind of raises the question, well, how does Singapore, how does New Zealand guarantee its security? Yeah, and so this agreement that will be signed, it's far more than a food for fuel agreement. It's a comprehensive strategic partnership. It has very clear pillars. Six in particular, ranging from trade and economics all the way to supply chain, to climate change, science and technology, people-to-people ties. And this is the sign of the times, really, where countries really can no longer look to great powers for security. They've really got to focus on supply chain resilience, security resilience, economic resilience, the whole spectrum. And this is one area which you really can, you know, highlight the Luxon administration as bringing New Zealand into kind of the forefront and the front line of international politics.
2: Is Singapore in a strikingly similar position to New Zealand in terms of the balancing act required in its relationships with the big superpowers?
0: Absolutely. That's why you'll see in the agreement that was signed in October last year, the agreement the Comprehensive Strategic Agreement noted that Singapore and New Zealand, quote, have a shared strategic outlook. These words were very carefully chosen. They're right at the front of the document, and they show that we actually do share a very similar strategic challenge moving forward. And so I couldn't agree with you more. This is a very important shared interest between New Zealand and Singapore that's very helpful and kind of silver lining in the kind of generally bleak environment.
2: Yes. We're talking macro, I guess. The micro issue, of course, and the Beehive Advisory makes mention of this. A third of New Zealand's fuel is refined in Singapore. So this makes these stories have real, these talks have real moment, right?
0: Oh, exactly. And I'd even point out that we have excellent relations with South Korea, where nearly 50% of our refined petroleum is refined. So if you put this all together, the recent moves by the Lux administration to fortify our relationship with Singapore and with South Korea are really, in many respects, a very positive development.
2: Otago University Associate Professor Nicholas Koo, thank you so much for joining us this morning. We really appreciate your time and your insight. It is 24 minutes past 7 on Morning Report.
1: I was going to say, you're with Morning Report on RNZ National. A new survey from Southern Cross Health shows New Zealanders are better at looking after their finances than their health. On average, Kiwis live to 82 years old, but they spend about 12 of their final years dealing with illness or disability. The results are part of the company's first Feel Good Index survey. Chief Executive Nick Astwick joins us now. Kia ora, good morning. What stood out for you from this survey?
6: Good morning, Ingrid. Well, I think the key thing that stood out for the survey from our perspective is that I guess most Kiwis, you know, expect to live a long, healthy life. In fact, they want to live to 89 years, but the average life expectancy in New Zealand is 82. And as you said, the last 12 years are often spent in poor health. So I guess what surprised us most is that nearly 9 out of 10 people didn't really understand that that gap exists between health span and lifespan.
1: Yeah, we do hear a lot about lifespan. Most of us familiar with that concept. Health span, though, is slightly different. What is the difference there?
6: Well, health span is the number of years you live without sickness or disability. And so the average health span in New Zealand is 70 years old, where the average lifespan is 82 years old. So New Zealanders on average spend the last 12 years with some form of sickness or disability. And that's, I guess, compromising their ability to live the quality of life that we all think we will live. But the reality is that is often stolen.
1: So what can we do about it? What are the barriers?
6: Well, what's robbing us of our health span, it's not one dramatic event. It's a sort of chronic conditions that build up slowly over the decades. And so these are the things like your heart disease, diabetes, cancer, neurodegenerative diseases, the mental health issues, joint problems, and hearing and vision loss. So these are slow-moving things that over the years can affect your health span in the later years. And so that's really what's robbing us, I guess, of those independence. But sort of the good news is a lot of these risk factors can be reduced in your 40s, 50s and 60s to help in the 70s and 80s.
1: I see here 79% know what they should be doing. Are they doing it? And what are those things that we should be doing?
6: Yes, well, there's a sense of optimism still there. I think, as you said, 70% think they're going to be fine, whereas 50% of average New Zealanders, they're going to have some form of sickness. And so the key things that they can do really, really early in their 40s and 50s, the first is early awareness of those health risks. That's really what Southern Cross is doing here, is to try and, with acknowledgement, not judgment, make New Zealanders aware of those things that rob. So early awareness of health risks, that prevention, early detection, health screening. One of the most important things we can do is maintain movement and potentially strength. A lot of those 12 years are robbed by slips, trips and falls. And so maintaining strength into the 70s and 80s is really, really key. And also connection with others and relationship health. Those mental well-being alongside physical health is equally important. And just supporting sort of those regular small things like sleep, good metabolic function, mobility, and those sorts of things is really, really critical. So the good news is small steps can make a big difference.
1: Yeah, and people don't seem to clock that really, do they? Looking at some of the other numbers from your survey, cost and affordability. So about a third of people put that as a reason why they're not doing these things, a lack of time as well.
0: Yes.
1: I mean, those are barriers, aren't they? Or are they not?
0: Well, of course they are. I mean, the reality of life is busy, and New Zealanders do sort of sacrifice the short term, you know, and the cost of the long term. But I think what we're saying is once you're aware of those things, just small steps can change. Just sleep quality can make a huge difference. Just a little bit of movement, just a little bit of strength training. So, yes, there is cost and time. But we also found out there's about a third of New Zealanders that there is no reason that's stopping them as well. And so what we did find is actually motivation is quite strong to understand this area. And again, that's what we're just trying to do here is to get Kiwis to think about it's not just the years in your life, it's the life in your years that do matter.
1: We'll pop that on a bumper sticker. Thank you very much. That is Southern Cross Chief Executive Nick Astwick. Do let us know. I know we've got some fighting fit listeners out there, what you're doing to keep that life in your years. 29 minutes past seven. Still to come here on Morning Report, Iran's foreign ministry says it's received America's response to its peace proposal. It is reviewing that. National Party campaign chair Simeon Brown is here with us at about 10 to 8 to talk about coalition relationships. And boxer Mia Motu on competing at the highest level with asthma and why she's supporting others with the condition.
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5: The Prime Minister says New Zealand's relationship with Singapore is more important than ever in a more volatile world. Christopher Luxon is in Singapore to sign an agreement that will keep essential goods such as food and fuel flowing between the two nations, even in times of crisis. The deal was agreed to in October, and Singapore has kept up its fuel exports to New Zealand since the Iran war broke out in February. State-linked media in Iran says the country has received a US response to its latest peace proposal delivered via Pakistan. It says that response is now being reviewed. The US president had earlier indicated the proposed deal was unacceptable to him. The man accused of murdering a police officer in the early hours of New Year's Day in Nelson is due to go on trial today. Senior Sergeant Lynn Fleming died after being struck by a vehicle in 2025, and Senior Sergeant Adam Ramsey was critically injured in the crash. Hayden Tasker has pleaded not guilty to six charges, including murder, attempted murder, and dangerous driving. The Prostate Cancer Foundation says a national screening program would mean thousands of men are diagnosed earlier. A new survey has found 84% support for a nationwide program. Every year, more than 4,000 men are diagnosed with prostate cancer in Aotearoa, and more than 750 die from it. The foundation's president, Danny Bedingfield, told Morning Report programs for other cancers, such as breast and cervical cancer, show how effective screening can be. And police want to hear from anyone who heard a person in distress near a Wairarapa River. Search and rescue teams were sent after a cry for help was heard in the Dixon Street area in Masterton last night. Police say emergency services left around 10 o'clock last night. That's the news. Now a look at towns and cities weather around the country today. Kaitaia and Whangarei, cloudy with a chance of a shower from late morning. 19 the high in Whangarei, Kaitaia 20. Auckland, partly cloudy, cloud increasing from afternoon. Isolated showers north of Whangaparoa throughout the day, 19. Hamilton, fine, fog returning at night, 18. Tauranga, Whakatane and Taupō, fine apart from some morning and evening cloud. Tauranga 19, 18 for Whakatane, 16 Taupō. Rotorua, fine apart from morning fog, cloudy this evening, 17. Gisborne, Napier and Hastings, sunny, Napier and Hastings, 18, Gisborne 20. Tomaranui, morning and evening fog, possible frosts, otherwise fine, 19. New Plymouth, mainly fine, some passing cloud, 16. Whanganui, Palmerston North, Levin and Kapiti, morning and evening cloud, otherwise mainly fine, 16 in Kapiti, Whanganui 19, 17 for Levin and Palmerston North. Masterton, blue skies, morning frosts, 17. Wellington, partly cloudy, longer afternoon fine spells, 15. Blenheim and Westport, fine, 16 for Westport, 18 for Blenheim. Nelson, morning cloud, clearing to fine, 17. Greymouth and Hokitika, mainly fine apart from some evening cloud, 16. Kaikoura, Christchurch, Ashburton and Timaru, low cloud this morning and evening, otherwise fine, 17 in Christchurch, 16 for Kaikoura and Ashburton, Timaru, 15. Oamaru, fine and 15. Wanaka and Queenstown, fine with patchy high cloud, 15. Alexandra, fine with morning frosts, patchy high cloud, 13. Dunedin, fine with frosts in sheltered places, patchy high cloud, 16. And Invercargill, fine, some high cloud, 16. 27 to 8.
7: Thank you very much, Karen. Time to talk to Corin now about the markets. Hi there, Corin.
8: Good morning.
7: Hey, I'm not sure if you just heard the last interview about Southern Cross and this idea that we have a health span, so we live a long time, but the last 12 years can be a bit ropey with health impacts. A texter, though, has texted in to say research shows that good dog owners live longer. It does say good in caps, Corin, so I don't know if that's you and me out of it. But apparently, this person says, I don't feel like going for a walk. The dog needs it, so out I go. Thank goodness for morning report in my headphones. Yeah, keep it up.
8: Oh, no, I'm an absolute shocker. The dog, he guilts me into it every day.
7: Well, there you go. You're living longer because
8: of him.
7: You get
8: your shoes out of the cupboard and boom, he's right there waiting for you.
7: Yeah, no sudden movements, or they'll think that's the call to go.
8: It's very hard to turn them down. Hey, we've got an interesting week this week.
7: Good.
8: On markets. It's all closed at the moment, of course, but I just wanted to alert people to a few things coming up that will start to give us a bit more of a flavour of how things are going in New Zealand. The jobless market, the job market, I should say, and the jobless rate. We'll get that through on Wednesday. It's a little bit backward looking, but we'll look under the hood of that and figure out if we're seeing signs of whether there was a peak in the cycle of unemployment. Well, hopefully there was. Financial stability too. On the same day, the Reserve Bank, speaking of lifting the hood, we get a good gauge on the health of our financial system, mostly around debt and banks and certain sectors with high debt levels, if there's any concerns there. So that's always of some interest. Australia too is going to be most likely hiking interest rates over there as they deal with the inflation issue from the fuel crisis. Maybe they're a tiny little bit ahead of the curve from us on that. And the OECD is here as well later in the week to give their reading on New Zealand, which, again, could be interesting. They usually offer up a few ideas around tax and capital gains and those sorts of things, which don't always go down well with governments, but we'll wait and see on that. Quick wrap on the markets, I should say. They ended up mixed. A new record high for the S&P, but the Dow was off. NASDAQ was looking pretty good, so they'll start in reasonable shape. That means New Zealand, after a good finish on Friday, probably gets a reasonable run at things this morning. The New Zealand dollar, it is at 58.89 against the US, 81.83 against the Australian, 43.43 pence, 50.3 euro cents, 92.62 yen, and 4.02 yuan. The Brent crude price at the moment, 108. US a barrel. OPEC Plus has suggested they will increase output, but really the stalemate continues in the strait, so who knows where oil will go after last week's gyrations. West Texas is at 101 and gold $4,613 an ounce.
7: Thank you very much, Corin. 24 minutes to 8 now.
2: Sport time. Football, Nathan. The Phoenix Women had a tough trip to Brizzy, but setting up a classic, I think, really exciting prospect in Porirua this weekend. But let's begin with Auckland FC versus Melbourne City and the penalty, the penalty shootout.
22: It was the top drama of the sports weekend. It was the best out of everything that was on the sporting menu for all of us. So we'll take you back to it. There they were out at Mount Smart. Guillermo Mai scores the only goal for Auckland in regulation time too. And it all looked like we were
2: cruising. Yeah.
22: And cruising along, and then a goal right at the end, the final minute of the match for Melbourne City, actually. So then we get to the bit where everyone's running around and thinking, man, I wish I had drunk more liquids before the day, you know, leg cramps and what have you. We get through extra time. So then we get along to the penalty shootout. I love a penalty shootout. Some people say, oh, but it's not football, but penalties happen in football all the time. But anyway, so you had the bit there where, of course, they're shooting down at the end where all the Port fans are, so they're singing and what have you. It gets a bit chippy. Some of the Melbourne City players are shushing the Port supporters each time they score. And I've got to say, to everyone's credit, Everyone who took a shot in that penalty, no one skied it over the top, did a Scalacci or whatever it was, or out to the side. You know, there was nothing off the posts. So it was all about, can either of the goalkeepers get in front of a shot? Finally, it was Michael Vaud who got there for Auckland FC. So he dives down to his right. All it needs is for Dan Hall to hold his nerve. He does that, and it's 7-6 in the shootout. So there's the semi-final clash coming up with Auckland United next week. And Auckland will host the first leg too on Saturday as well. But that was excitement plus, because it just kept going.
4: It was so exciting. Dan Hall hasn't scored a goal since the treaty was signed, I think. And when he stepped up, it was like, oh my giddy aunt.
22: You're like, oh please.
4: So in half an hour, we're going to Auckland FC are going to join us. We're going to talk through the strategy around getting Dan Hall to take that kick. But let's talk about the Phoenix. They're down, you know, they need to win, and they need to win well in Porirua. But they really play well there, don't they?
22: Yeah, they do. So last night we had the A-League women's semi-final. It's the first leg. It's played over two legs. So the Phoenix were over there in Brizzy. And remember, too, they'd had a really long gap. They're out there. First off, they make them, you know, and they're playing in that odd away uniform. What is that? But anyway, Grace Jale with that header, she was just left unmarked in 2 minutes into the game. Boom, scores a header. And you think, oh, this is good. You know, they're not rusty, because that could have been the thing. You know, it had been an extra week for them. And to make things look even healthier, the Phoenix were on attack maybe 2 or 3 minutes later and could have scored again. And I thought, hey, we're on for 5-0. Didn't turn out that way at all, because Brisbane fought their way back into that game. And in the end, they went at home 2-1. They had the loudest chanting fan I've ever heard, the Brisbane guy. So they will bring that lead back to Porirua. But like you say, the Wellington Phoenix have gone so well at home out at Porirua. So please,

0: from a team that was so terrible at the start of the year. They bring in the interim coach, Michael Carrick. They've now won game after game after game after game. And in typical fashion, they're like, yeah, but is he qualified enough to be the new boss? I think he is. I think he is. But there's a game that is happening right now. I'm just having a look at the score. It is 2-0 to Tottenham over Aston Villa. And we've only got 7 minutes left there in regulation time. The reason that is big is because Tottenham and West Ham have been battling to be who's third to last. And currently it's been Spurs that were sitting in third to last, but West Ham lost yesterday 3-0 to Brentford. That meant that if Spurs win today over Aston Villa, an unlikely event since Aston Villa are near the top of the table, that would mean that Spurs would leapfrog over West Ham. Well, if things keep going like they look like they're going for the next few minutes, that's where Spurs would find themselves, and that would be great relief with only about three games remaining. And just very quickly, I was just having a look on the TVNZ Plus app. If you want to watch all the games at the Football World Cup, it's a one-off payment of $44.95 for the TVNZ event pass. However, major matches, including all your All Whites games too, they will still be available free on TVNZ Plus and TVNZ.
1: $44, it's about 1 minute's parking, isn't it, at one of the games? Thank you, Nathan. 90 minutes to eight. Jeez. Thank you.
2: I think you get to drive past for that amount. You don't not allowed to actually park, John. It is 18 minutes to eight. Yes, you're with the Morning Report on RNZ National. Let's see what's been happening around the world. Iran says the US has responded to its latest 14-point peace proposal. Speaking on state television there, Iran's foreign minister said the US response is currently being reviewed. It comes after US President Donald Trump said in a social media post that he couldn't imagine Iran's plan would be acceptable. The BBC's Siavash Adalan explains.
3: All of it has been speculative. None of it has been officially confirmed. No government body has actually said what is in the proposal. We're just getting media reports, little pieces in there, and we're putting the pieces together. And it seems like Iran has somewhat softened its stance in this second counterproposal that it has offered in terms of its nuclear program. But what still Iran wants, the structure of that proposal is that things come in phases. So the first phase is to open those waterways.
1: In the UK, a man and woman have been killed in an explosion at a Bristol property that's been treated as suspicious. Three others were injured and a major incident has been declared. Police were initially called to a domestic-related incident and they are yet to give details about what caused this explosion. Superintendent Matt Ebbs provided a kind of update.
4: Three people, a man, a woman and a child, were taken to hospital to be treated for minor injuries. A major incident was declared and emergency services, as well as Bristol City Council, have been following well-rehearsed plans in response. While our inquiries remain at an early stage, at this point we're not looking for anyone else in connection with this incident. It is also important to confirm we are not treating this as a suspected terrorism incident.
2: And finally, in Brazil, Shakira has given a huge free concert at Copacabana Beach. The mayor of Rio de Janeiro said 2 million people attended the show. The singer performed many of her greatest hits, including Hips Don't Lie and Whenever, Wherever, which delighted fans.
5: It was magical. She's such a great performer. I remember being a kid and downloading like her songs to listen to. And now I saw her live and it was like the greatest night ever. All I can say is that my hips didn't lie.
2: They're a bit achy, but they didn't lie. The performance follows similar shows by Madonna in 2024 and Lady Gaga last year. It is 16 to 8. Bit of feedback coming in on health span and lifespan. KJ says after having experienced two heart attacks and receiving more than a handful of stents, I recently asked my doctor to recommend a green prescription for me. It was approved for 6 months. I start the fitness and exercise regime today.
1: Go, KJ. Yeah. Go.
2: Or tomorrow. No, today. Today,
1: start
2: make it today.
1: KJ.
2: Another says, I'm walking the dog daily, Pilates twice weekly, no junk food, fresh fruit, veggies, fish, little meat, no alcohol, plenty of sleep. There we go. I'm 74, making the most of every day. Good on you. Some also are asking if they can listen back to that interview. It is on our website, rnz.co.nz/morningreport. It is 7:45.
1: Quick update on some traffic. A crash has been reported on State Highway 1.

0: 1, just south of Granada Village. This is Wellie, of course. It's causing city-bound traffic to back up to Kenepuru. Travel time from Porirua to Wellington City is just under an hour through the motorway. Maybe that's people turning up early to go to the Phoenix Women on the weekend. Speaking of sport, we're about to be joined by a truly remarkable sports person, boxer Miyamoto, who is such a remarkable athlete, so fit and strong and brave that the notion of her being stricken by anything at all seems outlandish. But severe asthma in a woman who boxed her way to world champion, and that's the point, right? Asthma doesn't care. Asthma affects around 1 in 8 New Zealanders, with more than 600,000 people needing medication and thousands of children hospitalised each year. The former world champ is now raising awareness as an Asthma New Zealand ambassador, and Miyamoto joins us now. It's so wonderful to have you with us. Ata marie, thank you. For the pleasure of your company, what was it like at its worst for you? So you're boxing, you're becoming a world champ, and you were having severe asthma. Can you describe that?
1: Oh, it was definitely challenging. It's like breathing through a straw. That's how hard my asthma was. It was I struggled, but I was lucky that I had a good team that was real supportive, and we managed to find strategies of how to cope and deal with my asthma. It wasn't easy to start with. It never has been. It's always been a struggle, as I get quite sick very easily, especially being outside with the pollen. My breathing gets a lot more harder and I start like almost having asthma attacks. So the good thing is my coach worked alongside with my doctor and they managed to come up with a plan, and they came up with strategies. When I did struggle to breathe, I had to slow down. But as for me, I didn't listen because I was just stubborn and I refused to see that I had asthma, because for me it was like a sign of weakness. So I was too ashamed to even speak about having asthma. So I hated the fact that it was in the back of my mind that, oh, I've got this asthma, I have this problem breathing. And I used to think, oh, nah, I'm strong enough, I can do this, come on, I can push through it. But sometimes it got so hard that I would push myself to almost not being able to breathe and sending myself into hospital. So I was definitely struggling.
0: This is an extraordinary story. A minute or so ago, you said you were breathing, it was like breathing through a straw. And our listeners are going to be just furrowing their brows that you became a world champion in these circumstances. So there was an extraordinary kind of tenacity and will, but also, as you said, really problematic stubbornness about not addressing it right early on. You were kind of reluctant to use conventional medicine at all.
1: Yeah, correct. Like, I didn't want to use medicine. I didn't even know about, like, I wasn't really educated on inhalers correctly. So, like, for me, I was just like, oh, do I really need it? Nah, I felt like I was cheating. You know, that was my stubborn brain in my mind, like, oh, nah, I'm not using them. So I would only use them occasionally when I'm meant to use them regularly. And if I kept using them regularly, my inhalers, then I found like my breathing would be a lot better. But I would only use it for a short time when I actually needed them. And then I'd just be like, oh, nah, push them aside. So that was definitely my mentality of stubbornness.
0: And this makes you such a powerful ambassador for Asthma New Zealand, right? So you come from, you know, there have been times in your life where you were had no housing or poor housing, you know, all the indicators that are impactful around respiratory health, you've lived them. What do you say to people who have asthma and aren't dealing with it? What's your advice to them?
1: My advice for the people that are dealing with asthma, don't be ashamed. It is an actual condition, like it is an actual problem, and we may think it's something so small and minor, but it does become a big problem. And see, I didn't learn till later on, and I suffered. I suffered quite bad, and I ended up in hospital regular. So I say, go out there, get help, and get the right help. Mm. Seek, like actually seek and find, like, and search and actually get to know your medication and how to use it correctly, because I was using my medicine incorrectly and I wasn't actually listening to my doctor properly. So my doctor would show me, but I was just like, yeah, because I just wanted a quick fast.
0: Get in and out, yeah. Mea motu.
1: Really, really, really listen to what your doctors have to say and ask questions. Don't be shy to ask, and just don't live in shame of having asthma. Because I lived in that shame. There's nothing shamed about it. It's just an illness that you can actually learn to live with properly if you're looking after yourself well. So I always say, treat your health with how everyone wants to chase money. Chase your health.
0: Lovely.
1: That is the most important thing.
0: There speaks a world champion, Mea Motu, who is also ambassador for Asthma New Zealand. Kia ora rawa ata. Thank you so much for joining us this morning. 8:09.
2: And you're with Morning Report on RNZ National. Well, the Prime Minister has accused his coalition partner of putting politics ahead of the national interest. This was last week in relation to Winston Peters' office releasing emails discussing New Zealand's stance on the US strikes on Iran. Foreign Minister Winston Peters later said not giving the Prime Minister's office a heads up about the release was a mistake. It is the latest in some coalition ructions ahead of the November election. The Prime Minister is in Singapore. The time difference not on our side there. So joining us now is National Party campaign chair Simeon Brown. Kia ora, good morning.
3: Kia ora, good morning.
2: There's been a notable shift in the tone from National, particularly regarding New Zealand First. Why is that?
3: Well, look, we, as a party, I'm focused on making sure that National maximises its party vote going into the election. That's my job as the campaign chair. We want to make sure that we can win the next election and maximise the National Party's party vote. But look, in the meantime, we're part of a coalition with the New Zealand First and the ACT Party. We're working very well with both of those parties to deliver for New Zealanders on our coalition agreements, and we'll continue to do that all the way up to November the 7th.
2: When you say maximise, so you need to win some votes back off New Zealand First?
3: Well, look, we're focused on maximising our party vote, and there'll be a number of places where they need to come from, whether that's from New Zealand First or the Labor Party, but ultimately we're focused on maximising our party vote. We want to ensure that we have a strong, stable National-led government after the election in November. And for the National Party, that's about maximising our number of party votes. And that's what every party will be focused on trying to achieve at the election. But also talking about the need for a strong National Party, which can deliver for all New Zealanders. That's what we are focused on doing. And what we've that's our track record over the last 2.5 years.
2: It's tricky, though, when you're having to win back votes from a party you're currently in coalition with. Are you bringing a sharper edge to the campaign with you now being in charge in that regard?
3: Well, firstly, we want to make sure that we are focused on, delivering as a government. That's our priority. We are in government with New Zealand First and ACT. We work well with both of those parties. We've delivered a lot for over the last 2.5 years. We've faced a lot of significant challenges globally as well that we're having to respond to. So we are in government. We're focused on delivering for New Zealanders. Yes, there's an election coming up. And we will be focused on maximising our share of the party vote going into that election.
2: Part of that is going harder on New Zealand First, losing patience with some of what Winston Peters has been saying.
3: Well, ultimately, we are the big party within the government. We're the party which has the largest number of ministers around the table delivering in the big portfolios. We want to ensure that New Zealanders know what we're. The key issues that we're focused on, which is growing the economy, managing this fuel crisis. That's why the Prime Minister and Nicola Willis are in Singapore today to make sure that we can strengthen those international relationships to ensure we have the supplies that we need.
2: That doesn't help you get those votes back off New Zealand
3: but also
2: first,
3: we need
2: though,
3: to,
2: does it?
3: We need to clearly articulate our plans for the future, and that's what we'll be doing over the next six months.
2: How do you get policies. Those votes back off New Zealand first?
3: Well, we are focused on, at this stage, working very closely with them. But at the same time, we need to remind New Zealanders of what this government has delivered, our plans for the future, and also...
2: But you've been doing that, though. So are you worried about it? When we see the Prime Minister saying things, and you've repeated them, about Winston Peters putting politics ahead of the national interest, that is some some strong language. So that is that an acknowledgement that you need to get those votes back off New Zealand?
3: Well, I think it's about making it clear that the Prime Minister is responsible for leading the coalition. He's done a good job managing, I think, the dynamics within that. And I think most New Zealanders would see it as, you know, there's never been a three-way coalition in an MMP environment before. He's had to manage the complexity of that. What we saw last week, I think it's been well traversed. There's been plenty of questions around that. But at the end of the day, the Prime Minister has been clear about his position in that. Winston Peters has been clear that there were some mistakes made in his office. We're moving on. What we're now focused on is ensuring that New Zealanders get the fuel supplies that they need. We're dealing with the current crisis in Iran. That's the priority of the government. Mm. My role as campaign chair, maximising our party vote at the election, and that's what
2: would
3: our campaign
2: would you be ready for an early
3: doing.
2: Election?
3: No, look, we are focused on staying in this coalition arrangement all the way through to November the 7th. It is working well. We're delivering a lot, whether that's around the economy,
2: so
3: law
2: you wouldn't
3: and order,
2: be ready for an early
3: health
2: election.
3: And education. Well, we're not going to an early election. We're focused on governing together as a coalition, providing stable government during challenging global times.
2: Okay.
3: That's what New Zealanders expect. That's what we're doing.
2: If you can just put your health minister hat on for a moment, what impact are fuel shortages having on the health system, particularly around helium supplies, which we're finding out all new uses for these things coming out of the Middle East? They're needed for MRIs, a crucial tool in diagnosing cancer. Any issues there?
3: So helium is a critical gas. What's a gas? For used in maintaining MRI machines. Early on, I asked some, early on when this crisis took place, asked Health New Zealand around their supply chain and to get assurances that we have the supplies and stocks that we need. So whilst there's been significant disruption through in the Middle East and have supply there, our supplies come from the United States, which produces around 30% of global helium supplies.
2: Yeah.
3: We consume around 9,000, I think the health system consumes around 9,000 litres of helium each year, so it's not large quantities. But I'm advised the stocks are through our suppliers are strong. It's sourced through the United States, which is unaffected. Ultimately, we're continuing to closely monitor the situation because we will need to make sure our MRI scanners can continue to provide the critical diagnostic services that they do up and down the country.
2: Okay, got about a minute to go. What can you tell us quickly about the US proposal for us to be involved in the reopening of the Strait of Hormuz? What sort of, are we considering that? What sort of capacity
3: would we be in? I think Winston Peters put out a statement on that last week, said, look, we'll ask some questions, but we're working closely with our partners in the United Kingdom and France who are trying to work through, put an international coalition together around reopening the straits. It's a priority for us as a government to see the straits reopen, to see trade flowing, so we can see petrol prices come down. So we'll work with our international partners, and that's why those conversations, particularly with the UK and France, are really, really important.
2: Okay, appreciate your time this morning. That was Simeon Brown, National Party campaign chair. Of course, we would usually speak to the Prime Minister about this time. He is in Singapore, and we will speak to him on Thursday instead. Just coming up towards 8 o'clock this morning, you are with the Morning Report on RNZ National. Quick weather check for you this Monday. Fine with some areas of morning and evening fog, a bit of frost around too. Cloud with showers in Northland and Fiordland. 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
0: Core John Campbell, aho. Nice to have you with us in this hour. Retail New Zealand's quarterly survey shows nearly 30% of businesses aren't sure they'll survive the next 12 months.
2: Auckland FC are through to a second A-League men's semi-final after a nail-biting shootout.
0: Including from a defender with no track record in recent history of scoring goals, and locals voice concerns about a Queenstown gondola project. Thank you for being with us on Morning Report. Text us with your feedback. 2101.
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5: It's 8 o'clock. Atsumarie, good morning. I'm Karen McCarthy. A sociologist says a crackdown on immigration rules proposed by the ACT Party is unnecessary. ACT wants people on accredited employer work visas to have to reapply each year. Professor Paul Spoonley told Morning Report that there are already long delays in getting immigration visas approved.
6: Some of the wait times are extending out, so this is an added complication requirement on Immigration New Zealand as well. And I just don't see why it's necessary.
5: Paul Spoonley says 43% of residents in Auckland are immigrants. ACT also wants people on residency visas to be ineligible for welfare payments for 5 years. A senior national minister says a recent shift in tone from the party is about maximising votes ahead of the election. The Prime Minister last week accused his coalition partner of playing politics after Winston Peters' office released emails discussing New Zealand's stance on US strikes on Iran. National Party campaign chair Simeon Brown told Morning Report, despite the disagreements, the coalition is working well. The finance minister says her visit to Singapore is a good chance to learn about how the country plans to adjust to any further fuel supply disruptions. Nicola Willis has joined the Prime Minister on a trip to Singapore and will visit Jurong Island, where the fuel refineries are based. More than one third of New Zealand's supply comes from there. Ms. Willis says it's an opportunity to meet the company chiefs face to face. A woman who had both legs amputated after being struck down by meningitis has appeared before MPs demanding better care for patients. Penny Taylor was 36 when she got meningococcal septicemia. She told the Health Select Committee the 15 years since have been a battle.
7: As soon as I was out of hospital, everything stopped. I had no aftercare. I had no physiotherapy. I was there to fight for myself.
5: The Health Minister, Simeon Brown, says he has asked what services are available to meningitis survivors and how they are being delivered. The Russian-held Zaporizhia nuclear power plant in Ukraine says a drone has targeted its external radiation control laboratory. The International Atomic Energy Agency says there are no reported injuries and is not yet known if the attack has damaged the lab. The agency's Director General, Rafael Grossi, says any attacks near nuclear sites pose safety risks. A poll has revealed support for a national prostate cancer screening program. A survey of 1,000 voters commissioned by the Prostate Cancer Foundation found 84% of people want a screening program. More than 4,000 men are diagnosed with the disease in Aotearoa every year, and more than 750 die of it. The Prostate Cancer Foundation wants funding for a four-year pilot program to be included in this year's budget. A road safety charity says almost half of all major trauma cases are caused by car accidents. Brake is spearheading Road Safety Week to increase awareness of the risks of driving and call for improvements to roads. Its director, Caroline Perry, says people driving every day become complacent.
8: The data that comes from the National Trauma Network highlights that crashes account for almost half of all major trauma cases. As an organisation that supports people who've been affected by crashes, we see the devastating consequences that they have.
5: Caroline Perry says car crashes can have permanent consequences, whether that's the loss of a family member or a life-changing injury. A jury trial is expected to begin in Christchurch today for the man charged with murdering Senior Sergeant Lynn Fleming in Nelson. The police officer was killed in the early hours of New Year's Day in 2025 after being struck by a vehicle. Another police officer, Senior Sergeant Adam Ramsey, was critically injured in the crash and required surgery. 33-year-old Hayden Tasker has pleaded not guilty to 6 charges, including murder, attempted murder, and causing grievous bodily harm with reckless disregard for safety. He's also denied dangerous driving. Cut-price American butter is appearing on supermarket shelves and causing confusion among some shoppers. The Burt Fields & Co. brand is sold at some Pack & Save supermarkets, undercutting local products on price. Carl Dean from Federated Farmers says it needs clearer labelling to differentiate it from New Zealand butter.
9: I would say the comments that have been raised online, many people find the country of origin labelling a bit hard to find. So yeah, there is international butter that is sold in New Zealand. You know, that's in foil packaging, it's in a smaller block, more premium type product.
5: The butter is imported in bulk and packaged into 500 gram blocks in Christchurch. That's the news. Now with sport, here's Joe Porter.
10: The Wellington Phoenix believe a lack of recent game time contributed to a patchy performance in last night's 2-1 defeat at the Brisbane Roar in their semi-final first leg. Coach Bev Priestman concedes they were a bit rusty after having not played in 4 weeks.
11: frustrated overall on the moments that we did switch off. I thought Brisbane were good, as we expected. Yeah, I think it was a difficult game. You know, we played a little bit into the way that Brisbane played.
10: The Phoenix women must now overturn a one-goal deficit in Sunday's second leg in Porirua to reach the A-League final. New Zealand's Liam Lawson blamed a gearbox failure after he crashed out of Formula One's Miami Grand Prix. The Racing Bulls driver collided with Alpine's Pierre Gasly on the eighth lap, with both cars forced to retire. Mercedes' Kimi Antonelli won to extend his overall lead. Meanwhile, Auckland's Mitch Evans won the latest Formula E round in Germany for Jaguar to climb to second in the standings. And the New Zealand golfer Kazuma Kibori had a tough final round to slip from a share of third to a tie for 13th at the Turkish Open. Koe nā, nā purongo, ha kina kina, that's your sports news. Karen is back next with the weather.
12: I'm Susie Ferguson. On 9 to Noon today, mum and dad investors are pulling back from the housing market. So what's going on? A side of AI with your flat white. The Nelson Charity running artificial intelligence lessons from a local cafe. Two authors reveal themselves as the creative force behind a new mystery novel set on a Scottish island. And the dairy farmers turned chicken farmers behind the success of Kaimai Eggs. That's 9 to Noon on RNZ National.
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5: The short forecast from Met Service through to midnight tonight. Northland, Auckland and Coromandel. Cloudy periods with isolated showers in Northland, mainly in the east. Waikato to Whanganui, including Bay of Plenty and the Central High Country. Mostly cloudy this morning, gradually breaking up and becoming fine. Areas of cloud develop again this evening. For Gisborne, Hawke's Bay and Wairarapa, fine. Manawatu, Horo Whenua, Kapiti and Wellington, mostly cloudy with morning drizzle possible about the ranges. Nelson, Buller, Grey and Westland, fine, apart from patchy fog or cloud morning and night. Marlborough, Canterbury, Otago and Southland, fine, apart from some low cloud or fog at first in the east from Kaikoura Coast to Dunedin. Fiordland, mostly cloudy with isolated showers. And the Chatham Islands, mainly fine, with cloud increasing this evening. And the Met Service forecast for the main centres today. Tāmaki Makaurau, Auckland, partly cloudy, cloud increasing from this afternoon. Isolated showers north of Whangaparoa, easterly winds and a high of 19. Tauranga, fine, apart from some morning and evening cloud, light winds, afternoon, northeasterlies, 19. Kirikiriroa, Hamilton, morning and evening cloud, otherwise fine, light winds, 18. Te Whanganui, Aotearoa, Wellington, partly cloudy, with longer afternoon fine spells, northerlies, 15. Ototahi, Christchurch, morning cloud breaking up and becoming fine. Low cloud or fog returns this evening. Light winds northeasterlies for a time this afternoon, 17. And Otipoti, Dunedin, fine with frosts in sheltered places, light winds and a high of 16. You're with RNZ National, it's 8 past 8.
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2: Tamaria, great to have you with us this Monday morning. A woman who had both legs amputated after being struck down by meningitis is demanding better care for patients, telling a Health Select committee that after fighting for her life in hospital, she was left to fend for herself. Penny Taylor was 36 years old when she contracted meningococcal septicemia. She says the 15 years since have been a roller coaster that she has dealt with on her own. Mary Argue has more.
13: Before she collapsed in November 2009, Penny Taylor knew very little about the dangers of meningococcal bacteria.
14: And I didn't realise that everyone is open to it, that we all carry it in the back of our throats, and it's just kind of a bit like potluck as to whether it takes hold or not.
13: The mother of two young children, she'd woken up vomiting and naturally enough blamed a daycare bug. Fortunately, her mother checked on her and, finding her daughter unresponsive, called an ambulance.
14: By the time the ambulance came, Mum said she could see a little dot on my leg, and then by the time I got to hospital, that had rapidly grown right across my body and I was turning black before her eyes.
13: There, the doctors delivered the prognosis. 30 minutes to live, 2% chance of survival. But she defied the odds and was eventually transferred to Lower Hutt Hospital, where she underwent multiple surgeries, debriding, skin grafting, and having fingers and both legs below the knee amputated. Last week, she told the Health Select Committee that's when the real battle began.
7: The next month was probably the most torturous part of the whole journey. That didn't really need to happen had I gone to Waikato morning and night. I was having surgeries, and in between, they were transporting me to Wellington Hospital for dialysis. So every single bump, touch, I would feel. That was excruciating.
13: Back in Palmerston North, rehab wasn't smooth either.
7: As soon as I was out of hospital, everything stopped. I had no aftercare. I had no physiotherapy. I was there to fight for myself.
13: She wants aftercare for survivors, and Health Minister Simeon Brown agrees. He says he's asked Health New Zealand what services are currently available and how they're being delivered. Meningitis Foundation Chair Jared Rushton, who also spoke to the committee, says more needs to be done to limit the spread of the disease in the first place.
15: We lost our daughter in 2014 from meningitis. We were completely unaware of the risk that meningitis posed. And we thought that because Courtney had a vaccination when she was a baby, that she was actually protected.
13: He says awareness is a huge focus and also wants free vaccines to all 13 to 25-year-olds, not just those living in close quarters, such as boarding schools and uni halls. The Foundation's application to Pharmac was recommended to be declined, but Pharmac's now considering feedback on that decision. The Immunisation Advisory Centre's Nikki Turner says with limited funding, vaccines have to be targeted. And while highly effective, it's not a silver bullet.
16: So the problem for a vaccination program is that you have to get enough coverage to the entire population. It only lasts 3 to 5 years. It doesn't last lifelong, so it's not an ideal answer. It's part of a solution.
13: But Penny Taylor says more widely available vaccines would help prevent the spread of meningitis and others suffering what she has.
2: Mary argue with that report. It is 12 minutes past 8.
0: I was just talking about those vaccinations, having had children at Victoria and Otago during meningococcal outbreaks. They're not cheap, those vaccinations.
2: No, yeah, and 3 to 5 years protection.
0: Oh, yeah. Boy, your tummy goes tight, right? It was a fantastic report, Mary. Okay. Let's talk football. Auckland FC are through to a second A-League men's semi-final after a nail-biting win on the weekend. After leading for more than half the match, Auckland gave up a goal to defending champions Melbourne City to level the score seconds before the full-time whistle. The teams couldn't be separated through extra time and six penalty takers. Six. That was until goalkeeper Michael Vaild saved a Melbourne shot, meaning if Auckland FC scored next, they were through. Up to the penalty spot steps. Wait for it. Defender Dan Hall. Here's what happened next, courtesy of Sky Sport.
17: Dan Hall, who has never scored for Auckland FC and last scored in December of 2023. 63 games without a goal. Dan Hall.
0: Oh my giddy aunt, joining us now is Auckland FC's Director of Football, Terry McFlynn. Terry, did you know he'd gone 63 games without a goal, scoring a goal?
18: Yeah, I did. we've been talking with Dan for a few weeks now, and I've always thought he's been a big threat for us at set pieces, so I was hoping he would get a goal from open play, but it wasn't to be, and it came down to the penalty shootout, so it's good for him to get on the score sheet for us, finally.
0: What was going through your head? So, last scored in December 2023. That was a great piece of commentary too, by the way. But so, what as he's walking up, what are you thinking?
18: Oh, look, I'm very confident in all our boys. We had practiced them during the week, so I'd watched the penalties. And I knew Dan was very clinical in his conviction of where he was going to go with the penalty shot. So, yeah, I was very confident that he would score. Obviously, the usual penalty shootout, you got five takers. So when it got to number seven, obviously they're not in the top five. So you always have your fingers crossed a little bit.
0: Do they tell you they want to do it? How do you pick who's going to do it? Obviously, there are people who will score a penalty in almost any circumstances, right? So they're in your top five. But then after that, who's there? Who's stepping up?
18: Yeah, look, it's obviously a difficult one to manage because you obviously do your 90 minutes and then 30 minutes extra time. So it's 120 minutes. So by that time, you've already made some substitutions that could potentially have been in your top five. So once you've been substituted, ineligible to take a penalty kick. So it's only the players that are on the pitch at the final whistle that can actually take them. So, look, we practiced there all week. The coaching staff did a great job in preparation in case it got to that stage, which it did. So everyone was confident. Obviously, the coaches then at final whistle will ask the players who wants to take them. They'll decide the order, and then it's up to the players from then.
0: What's going through your head? You've taken a couple of penalties yourself, right? And I was fascinated by Dan. You know, 2.5 years since he last scored a goal, right? Never scored one for Auckland FC. And he walks up. He never once looked up at the goal or the goalie. So obviously he knows where it is. And obviously he knows where he wants to put the ball. But what are you doing? What is going on in your head?
18: Yeah, look, I think it's obviously the pressure moment. You've got the whole stadium's eyes are fixed on that particular moment. It's a dead ball. It's a penalty shot, so that's everyone's waiting for it to happen. There's no what ifs. But most of the penalties is missed in that walk from the halfway line to the penalty spot. That's when players start to second guess themselves, start to overthink it, and change their mind. If you're very clear in your head of where you want to go and what side you're going to put it to score, and you stay true to that, and you hit the ball clean, and it's with conviction. 9 out of 10 times, you got to it'll score. So, we worked on that during the week. Players walking from the halfway line to the penalty spot just to familiarise themselves with that that walk. Obviously, it's hard to replicate the pressure. We don't have the supporters in the stadium at that point in time. But I thought all our players was very clinical and very concise with their penalties.
0: Because I'm fascinated by that. Obviously, you know, you think about training and it's running around with the ball, right? All of that stuff. But you actually got players to role play the walk from halfway to the penalty spot.
18: Yeah. Look, as you say, in training, you try and create scenarios and create situations in open play and then set pieces and corners and free kicks. And, for us, we knew there was a big possibility of penalties, so we have to replicate that as best we can.
0: The mind isn't playing tricks on you, right, during that walk?
18: Yeah, definitely. The great thing about our coaching staff, Joel, is that 90% of the coaching staff have been ex-players, so we've all lived and breathed every moment that our boys are going through every day. So we know what it is to walk from the halfway line to the penalty spot and take a penalty in a penalty shootout. So you try and replicate that, and you try and make the players familiar with it so that when it comes game day, it's not new to them. They've done it before. They've practiced it. They've visualised it. And then just visualise the ball hitting the back of the net.
0: For such a young club, what are Auckland FC doing right? So you're in the playoffs again. Why are things going so well?
18: Oh, look, I think for us it's a privilege to represent this city. When we started the football club back in November 2023, and then we named the club in March 24, started pre-season training in July 2024, nothing's changed. We wanted to build a football club that was for the community, from the community. We wanted to create opportunities for as many young Kiwi boys as possible. I think we've done that over the last 24 years. We've got young Jesse Randall heading off to Dundee United now in the Scottish Premier League next season. We've got 5 players going to the World Cup with the All Whites. So for us, it's just a privilege to create an extension of people's lifestyle. We love it on the weekends when Mount Smart, Go Media Stadium's full. We've got all the kids there in the D zone. We've got the slide on the hill with Ferris wheels for whiles, with the beach in there. Everyone has a good time. And for these boys, there wasn't a professional football club in this city for 17 years. So in many ways, football skipped a couple of generations. So now we feel we've got a duty of creating pathways, opportunities into professional football and creating an entertainment brand and an entertainment outlet for people of Auckland.
0: Auckland FC Director of Football Terry McFlynn, congratulations on getting it right, both over the weekend and over the past 2 years. We appreciate your time. 8:90.
2: And you're with Morning Report on RNZ National. A new survey shows retailers have had their confidence battered by the impacts of the war in Iran. Retail New Zealand's quarterly survey out this morning shows 2/3 aren't expecting to meet their sales targets for the second quarter of the year, and nearly 30% aren't aren't even sure their businesses will survive for the next 12 months. Joining us now is Retail New Zealand Chief Executive Carolyn Young. Kia ora, good morning. This comes after what was a pretty optimistic start to the year.
19: Morena Ingrid, yes, look, January and February was really great. We had some positive sales numbers come through and we, you know, we kind of thought we're now on track, we're, you know, in that recovery mode, things are looking positive. And then of course, you know, the conflict in the Middle East came about in March and it really had a hit us really quickly. We saw fuel prices rise immediately. We saw panic amongst consumers in New Zealand, you know, buying and getting cans of petrol for the garage, and then prices reached up over $3 and got as high as $3.50, $3.60 for 91. So it was a pretty stressful time in March, and now we're kind of settling into what feels like a longer term play with this international crisis. And I think for a retailer, the key is that they can't control any of these things. You know, 93% of retailers have said that they're concerned about the economy. Well, they can't influence the role of the economy and where that plays. That's partly international events. Treasury and Reserve Bank need to look at that. And then the next things they're really concerned about are, you know, foot traffic, high street mortality and consumer demand. And they're also, to a certain degree, out of their hands. So we need to ensure that, you know, people are still coming into the cities and towns, they're still working in their normal office environment, that all the regional councils and city councils are all still ensuring there's events and activities to bring people into town. But ultimately, if consumers have concerns around their ability to, you know, pay their bills, their confidence has already dropped. They won't be out there buying any discretionary items. So their money is going to go on groceries, fuel, electricity, and telco. You know, outside of that, if they've got money left over, they may buy some other items, but it's going to be a really hard time for retailers going forward.
2: Yeah, well, you're saying that retailers feel they don't have many options. One of the things they're looking at, according to your survey here, 53% plan to put up their prices and about 18% considering reducing staff hours.
19: Yeah, there are just a couple of levers that you can look at. What we know is that the freight companies, they don't absorb any cost increases. So the minute that oil went up, if you were importing goods from offshore, and a lot of our products are made offshore, those prices went up as products were en route. And then within New Zealand, 93% of freight in New Zealand is by road, and that is by and large on diesel. And we know the price of diesel doubled, and so retailers have been absorbing that price. I was speaking to a retailer last week and they were saying to me how the cost of their recycling pickup has increased, the cost of their rubbish pickup has increased. So they're seeing all sorts of costs within their business, not to mention, of course, we've had an increase in KiwiSaver employer contributions, the minimum wage has gone up. You know, there's a range of other costs that are also increasing, which if you keep absorbing those costs, your margins are going to get tighter, your cash flow dries up, your ability to pay your tax, your leases, all of those things tighten up a lot more. So it's a really tough time.
2: I see here in your press material, you're describing the overall mood as weary but determined, but a third almost aren't even sure their businesses will survive for the next 12 months. What do businesses need?
19: I think there's a couple of things there. Firstly, I'd start off by saying, you know, look, I was talking to a business just recently in Wellington, and we know how tough Wellington have had it. And in the sector that they're in, they've said there's been 9 businesses closed in the city in the last year or so. And they're not thriving. You know, they're surviving, but they're not thriving. So you think if 9 of your competitors have closed, then you're going to get all of those other customers, and that just demonstrates how much consumer demand has pulled back.
2: What sector was it that in?
20: Well, and to try and protect their brand recognition, I'd rather not say. But
2: sure.
20: What we can say, it was in Wellington, and it has been tough there. But what we need to see is people thinking about if they are actually going to buy something, there's something that they need, if they need new shoes for kids for school, or if they need a rain jacket or a jersey or, you know, an item for the household, we'd really encourage people to buy local, that they're actually, you're not thinking about buying offshore, and you're not going, when you buy offshore, your money goes offshore. It doesn't help the New Zealand economy, doesn't help people keep jobs, and doesn't help businesses stay open. So where you can, we really encourage people to buy locally, and that will really help keep our businesses alive.
2: Appreciate your time this morning. Carolyn Young, Chief Executive of Retail New Zealand, 25 minutes past 8.
0: You're with Morning Report on RNZ National. Time for some more of your feedback on health span and lifespan. Sue says, at 76, I'm blessed with good genes, but given my aunt lived to 104, I'm aware I need a good health span. Gym twice a week, pool swimming ditto, plus walking, gardening, eating well, and getting enough sleep. I'm doing pretty well, but hallelujah for anti-inflammatory pills.
2: Another says, my daughter is 27, I'm 60, but we cycle, no e-bikes here, and we play squash together.
0: Two times daily walks with the dogs with a weight vest. What's a weight vest, Ingrid?
2: It's like, it sort of looks like a life jacket.
0: Yeah,
2: like one of the new fandangled life jackets that are quite slim, but they've got weights in them.
0: Whoa. Okay. And the gym takes time, but I don't want to be broken when I'm old. My parents have broken bodies, and that is an incentive for me. Thank you. Lots of people taking this really seriously and prioritising looking after yourselves. Good for you.
2: Latest traffic news for you in Auckland. A crash has been reported on the South Eastern Highway. This is heading to the Southern Motorway on-ramp towards the city. City-bound traffic backed up to Pakuranga, 26 minutes past 8.
0: Some of us waited a long time for IKEA to arrive in New Zealand, but how much has it changed our shopping habits, if at all? Money correspondent Susan Edmonds has been looking at data showing the impact of the Swedish purveyor of meatballs and homewares. Have you ever had an IKEA meatball, Susan?
21: I have not, because I'm not a large meat eater myself, so I'm not the person to ask.
0: I also
21: skipped the ice cream, which I thought was probably more
0: Have you been to IKEA? Have you been to it?
21: I have. I took my daughter there and dragged her around, and she was like, oh, what are we doing? But she did bring home a couple of soft toys, which was a win for her, because she's only got like 309 or something.
0: Yeah. So it's in 311 now. She'll be, that's good. That's good.
21: So
0: how has it impacted on our, I guess there's Costco in the mix too, isn't it? So these big retailers that people are driving out to see and also shopping online. How is this impacting on our, smaller retailers?
21: Yeah, it's been quite a substantial impact. I have some data here from Dot Loves Data, and it shows that before IKEA opened, spending in its category, which we're saying is homeware and furnishing, was sort of spread quite evenly around Auckland, with a few spikes in places like Westgate, Glenfield, East Tamaki, all the places with those big, I guess, shops that you go to when you want to buy a couch or whatever. But then once IKEA opened, it really surged up to roughly three times the spending in Mount Wellington in that category of the highest spending suburbs in the month before. So before we had about $7 million at most in places like Westgate. And then once IKEA opened, Mount Wellington recorded a $20 million spend in that category. So it's huge. And that's continued since. And we've also seen data showing that people are travelling from places like Northland to go to shop in Mount Wellington. So that's definitely IKEA bringing in people who might have shopped elsewhere, now doing all their homeware and furnishing shopping there.
0: Yeah, that's significant money. Is that what was expected? I guess it is, isn't it, when they come to town?
21: Yeah, I think so. There was such a lot of hype, and it's sort of set up to keep people coming back. You know, it's a destination. You go there for your lunch and the playground and your shopping, and they set up the displays so you can keep going back and having a look and seeing, you know, what's inspiring this week and that sort of thing. Retail consultant Chris Wilkinson told me he'd expect it to be an anchor for the area, though, so it'll pull people in, and then they might go to other shops. There's other furniture places around there. But yes, it's definitely drawing in activity, and I think that is what we would expect with something that large.
0: Susan, Ingrid was just talking to Carolyn Young about the retail sector generally.
21: Yes.
0: Boy, people are doing it tough. What are you hearing?
21: Yeah, that is having a tough time, particularly apparel. I think that's a sector that's having a really tough time. I see in the latest spending stats, they were down about 4% apparel retailers compared to the month before. Hospitality also down, fuel spending up, not surprising. So yeah, I think they are having a really tough time. And as Carolyn mentioned, they want us to be spending onshore, not doing all our little bits and pieces at Timo and that sort of thing, just to keep the locals going.
0: Thank you, Susan Edmonds, our money person. 29 minutes past 8.
2: And you're with Morning Report on RNZ National. Sunny day on the way for most places, just a little bit of morning cloud to burn off, some showers popping up in Northland and Fiordland. Still to come before 9 here on Morning Report. Across the Tasman, the man charged with the murder of a 5-year-old girl in Alice Springs will appear in court tomorrow. And a blockbuster Lego Star Wars exhibit is heading for Wellington.
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5: A professor specialising in immigration and demographics says he can't see why immigration changes ACT wants to make are necessary. Paul Spoonley told Morning Report the policy is aimed at particular constituents and the issue isn't a top concern for many. The policy includes cracking down on overstayers and deporting serious offenders. Professor Spoonley says surveys show only 12 to 15% of people are concerned about immigration and it has not been one of the top 10 issues for voters. The National Party's campaign chair has ruled out a snap election, insisting the coalition government is working well. The Prime Minister last week accused his New Zealand First coalition partner of playing politics after Winston Peters' office released emails discussing New Zealand's stance on US strikes on Iran. Simeon Brown told Morning Report everyone is moving on. He says the government is committed to working together until November's election and its priority is on managing the fuel crisis. The Prime Minister is in Singapore to sign a pact that will keep essential goods such as food and fuel flowing between the two nations in a crisis. Christopher Luxon says the first of its kind deal is a good example of like-minded partners working together in a more volatile world. A road safety charity says the number of fatal crashes is declining, but not fast enough. Brake says half of all major trauma cases involve cars. In 2025, 272 people died on the roads, down from 291 the year before. The charity's director, Caroline Perry, says that's an improvement, but she hopes to see a sharper decline this year. And rare allergic reactions to anaesthetic drugs will come into the spotlight today at a conference in Auckland. The Australian and New Zealand College of Anaesthetists will be holding a panel discussion at its annual scientific meeting. Anaesthetist Karen Pedersen says every time a new drug comes out, there is potential for problems. That's the news. Now, the Met Service regional forecast for the country. The situation first. High pressure prevails across New Zealand today, moving slowly east tomorrow. Meanwhile, a front approaches the South Island from the west tomorrow. So the regional forecasts until midnight tonight. Northland, cloudy with isolated showers, easterly winds. Auckland, partly cloudy, cloud increasing from the afternoon, isolated showers north of Whangaparoa, easterlies. Coromandel Peninsula, Bay of Plenty, Rotorua, Taupo, Waikato, Waitomo, Tomaranui, Taranaki, Whanganui, Taihape and Manawatu. Morning cloud gradually breaking up, mainly fine this afternoon. Areas of cloud return tonight, easterlies developing this afternoon. Gisborne, Hawke's Bay, Wairarapa, including Tararua District, fine apart from areas of morning fog with light winds. Horowhenua, Kapiti Coast and Wellington, mostly cloudy, patchy drizzle possible about the Tararua Range, afternoon fine spells in Wellington, light winds but northerlies in the capital. Nelson, Buller, Grey and Westland, fine with areas of valley fog or low cloud inland this morning and evening, winds light. Marlborough, Canterbury, Otago and Southland, fine, with morning fog patches or frost in places, winds light, northwesterlies developing in Marlborough this afternoon. Fiordland, mostly cloudy with isolated showers, northwesterly winds. And the Chatham Islands, mainly fine with cloud increasing this evening, southwesterlies. It's 26 to 9.
2: Thank you very much, Karen. And you are with the Morning Report on RNZ National. Let's check back in with Corin and find out what's been happening in the world of business. Hi there, Corin. What have you got for us?
1: Good morning. Just a wee note has come through on the NZX from Synlait, the milk producer. They are saying that they are assisting with A2 Milk, the A2 Milk Company, with a US recall. This is a United States recall. Doesn't affect New Zealand. It's working with the A2 company to assist with three batches of its A2 Platinum USA label infant milk formula due to the presence of ceruloide, I think it's called. They manufactured the products in compliance with all relevant standards at the time the recall was initiated, according to the company, after that substance was detected through additional testing, and they've undertaken some new directives from the New Zealand Ministry for Primary Industries. So they're saying the product was discontinued prior to the recall. They don't expect it to affect their financial result, but nonetheless they have updated the market of that one. Let's have a quick look at markets. Very interesting month. When you think back to the beginning of the war, markets struggled. They were the S&P 500, the US broad gauge of those 500 stocks, fell about 8%, I think, at its worst. It's made all that back and some, and hitting record highs. 7,230, up 0.3% on Saturday morning New Zealand time. So that is a pretty positive lead-in for the New Zealand market, which will kick things off this morning at 13,039 after a good gain on Friday too of just over 1%. The New Zealand dollar seems pretty stubbornly around that 59 cent mark against the US. It is 58.89 this morning, 81.83 Australian, 43.43 pence, 50.3 euro cents, 92.62 yen, and 4.0 yuan. Brent crude, $108 a barrel. A little bit of news out there in terms of OPEC Plus saying they are going to increase their production a little bit. Doesn't seem as though that's going to have a huge impact. It's all about the blockade.
2: They've got to get it out, right?
1: That's right. It absolutely doesn't matter how much more they produce. They've got to get those tankers moving. West Texas, which is obviously less affected because it is the US-based crude at $101, still up there though. Gold, $4,613 US, an ounce down around $7. That's from me. We'll be back at midday.
2: Thank you very much, Corin. 24 minutes to 9 now.
0: We've been speaking about health span, getting a lot of feedback from people on their how they're taking care of themselves. Nathan, if LIV Golf, if LIV Golf, what would their health span be? It would be two packs a day and a diet consisting solely of sausages and chips.
3: Not going through some lung darts. Yeah. Lung dart in one hand, saucy in the other. That's how they're doing. Look, the CEO, he's saying all the things the CEO says. He insists, Scott O'Neill, that the season's going to continue full throttle. They haven't declared it over, or he hasn't declared
0: full
3: it over, but everyone
0: throttle.
3: Else is looking at
0: it. I know. Where everyone these people come at? How much money are these people losing? I do want people to laugh. I do. I think it's fair. Yeah. I'm not a fan of punching down. I'm not a fan of laughing at people's misfortune. No. But LIV Golf, laugh away, dear listeners.
3: Oh, yeah, indeed. Yeah. I mean, full throttle, despite the fact they're not going to be doing one of their events and many of the stars leave. But anyway, look, the long-term status of a lot of the players is unclear. So I think as I touched on Friday, the PGA Tour leadership indicating that LIV golfers wanting to come back, it will not be straightforward. But the recruiting fees were so huge when they first started, and they took a huge amount of the big names. Remember, it seemed like it was only Rory McIlroy that was fighting the good fight of the stay here at the PGA. You know, it was him and Tiger Woods, really, with the two of them going, no, we won't go over to LIV. I kind of wonder if they had have gone, maybe that could have been the end of the PGA. Who knows? But, I mean, that's all by the by. It hasn't worked out. John Rahm is the biggest name to have gone across. And I had a look. He has made, John, this is the prize money. And this is just prize money from 32 events. He has won $156 million New Zealand. And that was the thing. They were saying, hey, you know how you can make a lot of money playing golf? Come and make heaps of money growing golf. And as well as that, they gave him bonuses up front, which turned out to be about $762 million. And it was equity in the LIV Golf team. I imagine that equity's dropped out quite a bit there as well, but there was a big signing bonus beforehand. So I spoke about all of this with our great golf legend here in New Zealand, Greg Turner. and had a chat to him on First Up, and I was talking about guys like John Rahm with all that money, how tempting that live money must have been for a guy like him. But Greg Turner spoke about, you know, he still might have some regrets.
6: I don't hold it against him. I completely understand it. But, you know, but I think, you know, with someone who, you know, had the opportunity, or perhaps still does, but the opportunity to really dominate the game while being one of the greats of all time, probably with the benefit of hindsight, you know, has undermined that opportunity. Certainly it's taken 2 or 3 years out of his game plan. So, you know, I think he may live to regret that, but, you know, he'll have a very comfortable time.
3: He will have a very comfortable time.
0: Quite comfortable. Is, I mean, look, he's probably going to be able to fill the car up at the moment, isn't he?
3: He is,
0: Let's saying, just remind us how much money he made.
3: So far, $156 million in prize money. That's on top of $762 million of bonuses up front when he signed on or what have you. But
0: the best
3: what
0: part
3: Greg
0: of a
3: Turner
0: billion
3: is saying
0: bucks.
3: Is, yeah, for playing golf. What he was saying was, though, look, he could have made a lot of money in the PGA, and he said, whether you've made, I don't know, $40 million or $70 million, would you really notice it in your everyday life? But people will notice as a golfer, oh, you didn't win those PGA titles when you won the Adelaide Live Open. So that's what they're getting at there. But, I mean, I suppose one of the success stories for New Zealand, Danny Lee, he's earned over $20 million on golf, on Live, and he signed with them in 2020, I think it was at the end of 2023, and it had taken

0: May the 4th be with you. Known to many film fans as Star Wars Day, a pun on the film's most famous line, May the 4th be with you. Today is extra special for fans of the franchise who like Lego, with Melbourne artist Ryan McNaught announcing he's taking his blockbuster Lego Star Wars exhibition overseas for the first time ever, to Wellington. McNaught, who's better known as Brickman, spent 25,000 hours building the pieces for his Melbourne Museum exhibition. Let's bring in Wellington, New Zealand, Chief Wellington NZ Executive and Star Wars fan, Mark Aldershaw. Mordena, Mark, are you really a Star Wars fan, or are you just saying that because Brickman's on the way?
1: May the 4th be with you as well, John. Look, I'm a reasonable fan. I'm not a fanatic, but certainly a fan of the early trilogy, I have to say.
0: And do you see the early trilogy as the first three, or as films 4, 5, and 6?
1: No, the first three.
0: Yeah, so do I. Yeah. Anything else is just poppycock, in my opinion. They're definitely the first three. I remember queuing up to see the first one, and it was just, I don't know it. It was wonderful, wasn't it? I'm a bit older than you, but it was just wonderful.
1: Well, it was timeless. I rewatched the first three over the last Christmas break, actually. And I mean, they still stack up, don't they?
0: I haven't watched them in ages, but I'm sure they do.
1: Phenomenal.
0: Let's talk about Brickman. 25,000 hours. What are you getting? What's he bringing?
1: Yeah, look, that's pretty impressive, isn't it? Over 8 million bricks. This is a phenomenal exhibition that links both Star Wars and Lego, clearly interactive. And look, it covers a lot of the classic Star Wars scenes, a lot of classic Star Wars characters, all life-sized, all interactive, and you also get the opportunity to build your own component of Star Wars as well. So, as you said, look, first time this is ever toured, so thanks to the government's events attraction package and some local funding from Wellington NZ, we're being able to bring this to Wellington.
0: How do you bring it? How on earth do you bring? How many pieces are there?
1: There's over 8 million.
0: Yeah, so how does that travel?
1: Well, that travels in a number of containers. As you said, over 25,000 hours to pull it all together. So we're not starting from scratch. They will be brought over in sort of semi-bulk pieces. But it's a major exhibition. For those that were lucky enough to attend the last Lego exhibition we had, which was Jurassic World, we had here in Wellington in 2023. That was 6 million pieces. So this is another size again.
0: Tell me about the faces of people wandering around Jurassic World. So, isn't Lego's wonderful, isn't it? What is it that people's eyes just sparkle, don't they?
1: I think it's the ability to create. I've always been a very jealous Lego fan because my inability to create is next to nothing. But for those that do, and Ryan McNaught, as you said, Brickman from Lego Australia, which has been a fantastically popular television series, and you can see the creativity and the mechanics to be able to build these sorts of pieces is phenomenal.
0: And the joy too, right?
1: And the joy.
0: Yeah. So yeah, where's, no, it gonna, right. Where's it going to be? Where are you having it?
1: So we're holding it at Tākina, open on the 27th of June, and it'll be with us for about 8 months. So a reasonably long period of time, tickets go on sale today, and if we're backing ourselves against anything we did in previous exhibitions, this is going to be a real
0: fun. Also, I think the end of June's a lovely time to have something like that opening, because July can be a tough month in my beautiful, beloved hometown, Welly, can't it? So it's, and we will have won the Super Rugby competition by then, so we'll need another emotional lift.
1: Well, went to the Hurricanes on Friday night. Fantastic win for the boys. That's certainly going to help. And you're right, we would have won the trophy by then. that's right. Look, indoor exhibition, great for school holidays, but it's not just for kids, it's for all ages.
0: Yeah.
1: And again, you've sort of seen it in some of those Lego Masters shows that, some of the real experts that sort of take Lego to another level are non-kids, should we say.
0: Yeah, truly. Yeah. Yeah.

0: May we all be kids forever, really.
1: Yeah, that's right.
0: Thank you, Mark. Mark Aldershaw, Hurricanes fan, Lego fan, and Wellington NZ CEO. 40 minutes to nine.
2: Just in the last couple of minutes, the...
0: Hold on.
2: Oh, what?
0: No, because I speak over the sting every time. I'm so delighted you've joined me, Ingrid.
2: Well, okay.
0: Sorry, I'm so delighted.
2: Won't happen again. In the last few minutes, the last 10 minutes, Donald Trump has been on Truth Social talking about answering pleas from other countries who've asked for help getting their ships through the Strait of Hormuz. He said he's answering that call. I'm paraphrasing here, of course, but this is a quote. This process, Project Freedom, will begin Monday morning, Middle East time. I am fully aware that my representatives are having very positive discussions with the country of Iran and that these discussions could lead to something very positive for all. It goes on. But also it concludes by saying if this humanitarian process is interfered with, that interference will unfortunately have to be dealt with forcefully. So we'll keep an eye on how that develops. It is 13 minutes to nine now. A little bit of your feedback coming in again on the health span, healthy living aspect. Jane says, I'm 66 and try to get a walk or do a dance fitness class most days. I eat like I was taught by my mother. That's junk free. Cook your own. Back in the 60s when it was junk free, cook your own. I'm well aware I could get hit by a bus tomorrow, so live life to the fullest and then let's see what it brings. That's my motto. Dave says park, run and walk every Saturday at 8 a.m. 70 locations in New Zealand, although apparently there's 71 according to someone who's has some ins with the park run crowd. Let's get you up to date on traffic in Auckland. A crash has been reported on the southern motorway. This one is near Green Lane, so heavy traffic heading towards the city. A crash also reported on the southeastern highway heading towards the southern motorway. This is near Sylvia Park. City-bound traffic backed right through to Pakuranga. Now, a plan to transform Queenstown's hills with three gondolas, more than 300 housing units and two predator-free sanctuaries has cleared the first hurdle of the fast-track process. That's despite councils, mana whenua and some residents warning Bowen Peak Limited's plan lacks important details and offers few benefits. Otago Southland reporter Katie Todd has the story.
3: Where right now you might see tussocken trees, Bowen Peak Limited, which is owned by Australian surgeon Guy Hingston, sees potential for development. Images on the company's website show 175 giant chalets coming to life on the slopes of the suburb of Fernhill. They would be linked to two vast predator-free sanctuaries and three gondolas up to Bowen Peak, providing access to viewing stations, restaurants and shops, skiing, and a network of hiking and mountain bike trails.
4: Yeah, good.
3: Infrastructure Minister Chris Bishop recently accepted the plan into the fast-track process after two earlier failed applications. But the plan worries the Fernhill and Sunshine Bay community group. Chair Simone Bray says the suburb is already grappling with traffic congestion and water pipe problems and a stalled development.
5: We're really concerned that it'll start off with all these grand plans and then nothing will happen and it'll just be this big ugly scar.
3: Bowen Peak Limited estimates its project could deliver $147 million in annual visitor spending, creating more than 300 long-term jobs. It's promising to remove 400 hectares of wilding pines and restore what it calls the area's pre-Pākehā ecological character, with species like kiwi, takahe and kākāpō. The developer says there would be housing for almost 3,000 people, the equivalent of at least 10% of Queenstown's projected population growth until 2053. Half would be for workers and about 5% for the Queenstown Lakes Community Housing Trust, whose chief executive is Julie Scott.
6: Obviously, we would be very happy with that. It has been offered on a voluntary basis by the developer, and that sort of reflects, you know, a recognition of our well-documented housing, affordable housing challenges over the last however many decades.
3: Yet comments from the Queenstown Lakes District Council on the draft proposal reveal concern that by the time the chalets are built in 2053, the town will likely have a housing surplus. It says the spending estimates could be overstated, and it can't confidently say whether the development will deliver significant regional or national benefits. The council says the developers have failed to comprehensively assess the slope instability, rockfall and seismic risk at the site. Councillor John Mitchell says he's disappointed the plan made it into the fast-track process in the first place.
1: This is putting a whole lot of demands on council staff in particular, while there are so many other things happening in the district.
3: Mana whenua don't want the project to proceed. Te Runanga o Ngāi Tahu told the minister it shouldn't enter the fast-track process, in part because they say the developer hasn't done any meaningful consultation. Simone Bray says local residents haven't heard anything from the developers.
5: It's not that hard to reach out to us.
3: Bowen Peak Limited did not respond to RNZ's requests for comment. The company's website states that it encourages community feedback and hopes its plans will help people in future.
2: Otago Southland reporter Katie Todd with that story. It is 9 minutes to nine now. That is time to cross the Tasman and speak to our Australia correspondent, Emma Cropper. Hi there, Emma.
4: Good morning, Ingrid.
2: This has been a massive and horrific story over there. We've been watching from here as well. Jefferson Lewis will face a court tomorrow after being charged over the murder of this little Aboriginal girl.
4: Yeah, it's just been in the past 24 hours that police have finally laid those charges against Jefferson Lewis. He's been accused of murder of the little five-year-old and he is facing several other charges. But under Northern Territory law, because of the nature of what those are, they can't be reported until he is committed to trial. Now, he will face court in Darwin tomorrow. That is quite a distance from where he was found by police in Alice Springs and where we saw those vigilante riots who were the locals calling for their own style of payback against Jefferson Lewis. Now, there is tensions have eased in that community. Now, police have charged several of those rioters, but we're seeing a clearer picture of what took place on that night. About 70 people breaking into petrol stations and stores over there. So police are still looking for more charges to be laid against many of those rioters and looking in to see if there's anyone who was allegedly helping Jefferson Lewis during the 5 days he was on the run.
2: Mm. Another awful story out of Sydney. A man's been charged with 3 counts of murder after going on a rampage. This was inside a family home, so a domestic issue?
4: Yeah, it is. We'll see a 32-year-old man here in Sydney face court today, and he's accused of killing both his parents as well as his younger brother. And police have also alleging that he tried to attack and kill his older brother as well. It all unfolded inside their house in a granny flat out the back of their property. Once police were called by the surviving brother, they arrived around 1:30 in the morning. The alleged killer had fled the scene, and he showed back up about an hour later in his car, effectively handing himself over to police. Now, we've seen him in police custody in a forensic suit, handcuffed, walking into a police jail over here. And he'll face court today with 3 very serious charges. And police are looking into whether drugs or mental health played a role in what happened inside that home on Saturday night.
2: Now, I do like this story, though. Drones are going to patrol beaches checking for sharks.
4: Yeah, and as someone who swims in the Sydney beach, it's actually really nice to know that there's going to be that extra protection in the sky over the beaches just because of the rise in shark attacks that we've seen here in Sydney. Unfortunately, why this one has come about is there was a man on the northern beaches who was a surfer who had been killed by a shark over our summer, and his family have got behind these drone pilots and made sure that the government has put many of them in our skies over our beaches so they can effectively fly out and they can fly long distances as well and check to see if there are any sharks to alert swimmers. And they'll be mainly used around surfing competitions and training sessions. But more eyes you have in the water when you're out there, the better. So these will be a great addition to our beaches.
2: Yeah. So are these at what? How many of these drones are out there? What I'm wanting to know is, are we safe to go back in the water?
4: Yeah, there'll be dozens of them. I mean, when you're in the water, you don't see them up in the sky. Essentially, they go out and they monitor the water before allowing swimmers in, and then they keep an eye on what's happening out there. But they'll be operated by specific drone pilots, and they can go for kilometres up the coast. So the key is to swim between the flags, but obviously that's not at all beaches along we have. So it's extra set of eyes at those beaches that aren't quite as closely monitored by people, and they can go further out and see beyond what people can see on the sand as well. So it's really helpful.
2: I tell you what's not helpful. They take the drone footage and then they pop them up on social media afterwards, and you know that you were just within a whisker of one of these savage beasts, you know, who you know, should be allowed to swim out there because it is their ocean after all, just to be clear on that. Hey, thank you very much, Emma. That is our Australia correspondent, Emma Cropper. Let's check in now. We've got Susie Ferguson filling in for Catherine Ryan on 9 to noon. Hi there, Susie.
7: Kia ora, how are you?
2: Very well, thank you. I'm just getting over the shark story because it is always in the back of my mind. Oh. And I'm right into the drone idea. I think it's a great one.
7: Yeah, it certainly is something that keeps me out of the water sometimes, thinking about the critters that are in there. And indeed, it's fair enough for them to be in there. On 9 to noon today, we're going to be taking a look at what is behind the recent spate of road crashes. There have been 18 people killed in 14 separate crashes in the last 3 weeks. The road toll also annually trending higher this year than it was for 2025. So what's going on? Is it the roads, the drivers? We will discuss this, including with the police director of road policing, Inspector Peter McKinney, on 9 to noon shortly.
2: Yeah, interesting. I was driving in Australia recently and you forget how windy our roads are until you get in a country like that where they're just long stretches.
7: Flat and straight.
2: Yeah. I guess boredom could be an issue. You sort of might, you know, not concentrate so much. But our roads are very windy generally. Contribution to that.
7: They sure are windy. And the quality of the road and the makeup of the road makes a huge part of this too, which we'll be discussing. Also, an Agatha Christie type murder mystery novel that has been up for a 9-way auction. Eventually it was won by HarperCollins to be published, written by someone called Evelyn Clark. Someone or more than one? We will discuss that, because Evelyn Clark is not just one person but the pen name of two writers from Scotland. Also, from dairy farmer to chooks. They liked eggs, they knew that much. We meet the family on 9 to noon behind the successful Kai Mai eggs business.
2: You've piqued my interest on a number of fronts there, Susie.
7: Sounds good.
2: Thank you very much. That is interesting. It must be good if you had a whole lot of publishers bidding for that novel. Are you into mystery novels, John? No,
0: I don't know. I don't. It's not a genre I seek out, but a good one is page turner.
2: Maybe we need to delve into that.
0: Yeah.
2: And history as well as something else I need to delve into, I think. Nothing too sad.
0: No. I like sad.
2: Do you?
0: Yeah, I really like
2: it. The really captivating ones tend to be sad. I'm thinking of The Kite Runner, which was the last novel, and I thought, I can't do this anymore.
0: Yeah, I want to ache. I want my heart to be broken
2: when
0: I read. Yeah, I do. Yeah.
2: No,
0: anyway, more people about keeping healthy?
2: Yep, park run indeed. My husband and I, mid-70s, park run regularly with our kids and grandkids, all three generations following a whole food plant-based diet. Yeah, that's the kind of parent I aspired to be right before I had kids, and that all went swiftly out the window. And another one says, I'm 45, used to be a competitive swimmer and water polo player at school. My 14-year-old daughter is a competitive swimmer now. I swim with her squad 6 times a week. She loves it. I love it. The other kids do too. We live on a farm and grow our own food and make everything from scratch. We like to eat what's available, and sometimes that is McDonald's and the odd bubble tea and some lollies. Yeah, bit of balance. Everything in moderation, as they say. We'll catch you back here bright and early tomorrow morning. Mā te wā.
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9: RNZ News at 9 o'clock. Atamaria, good morning. I'm Karen McCarthy. A senior National Party minister is ruling out a snap election, insisting the coalition government is working well. The Prime Minister last week accused New Zealand First of playing politics after Winston Peters' office released emails discussing the government's stance on US strikes on Iran. Simeon Brown told Morning Report the government is committed to sticking to the coalition agreement until the election in November.
10: We're not going to an early election. We're focused on governing together as a coalition, providing stable government during challenging global times.
9: Simeon Brown says the government's priority is managing the fuel crisis. It's been revealed that industry donors to New Zealand First prepared a report calling for tax breaks for the horse racing and breeding industry. The leaked report was prepared for the TAB by a committee that includes two big donors to the party. Farah Hancock reports.
11: The report says the horse racing industry is unsustainable without further tax breaks. The report will be considered by Racing Minister Winston Peters. Mr. Peters is also the leader of New Zealand First. The chairperson of the committee that wrote the report is Sir Peter Valla, who donated $150,000 to New Zealand First in April. Another committee member, Sir Brendan Lindsay, is linked to a $100,000 donation made the same day. The party secretary says donations are handled by party officials, not ministers or MPs, and officials are not aware of the racing report.
9: A cargo ship has been attacked near the Strait of Hormuz, while Iran says it's considering an American response to its new 14-point proposal to permanently end the Middle East conflict. The ABC's Nick Parmeter reports.
12: The UK military says the unidentified ship was attacked by a group of small boats off the Iranian city of Sidik, east of the Strait of Hormuz. All crew are reported to be safe. No one has claimed responsibility for the attack yet. Iranian officials have asserted that they control the strait and that ships not affiliated with the US or Israel can pass if they pay a toll. Meanwhile, Tehran's foreign ministry says it's received a response from Washington to its 14-point proposal to bring an end to the Middle East conflict. State media has reported that a nuclear deal is not currently part of negotiations.
9: New Zealand First has called ACT's immigration policy a good effort, but New Zealand First leader Winston Peters says the policy doesn't touch the sides and his party will have a more realistic and comprehensive policy. ACT wants new immigrants to be ineligible for welfare payments for 5 years and wants people on work visas to reapply every year. Mr. Peters says immigration is an issue New Zealanders care about. The chairperson of Wellington's new water agency says he's taking a hard look at the proposed charges released earlier this year. In March, Tiaki Wai projected that bills could reach up to $6,800 per year for households by 2036. A new survey by the agency shows Wellingtonians are split as to whether they should pay more for better water services. 44% of respondents agreed they should, while 43.6% disagreed. Chairperson Will Pete says Tiaki Wai is still reviewing its plans.
13: We're doing some more work to see what we can do to manage those prices, especially in the out years. The thing that makes the biggest single difference is how much needs to be invested to give Wellingtonians the water network they want.
9: Tiaki Wai will set charges for the coming financial year by July. Fire and Emergency has cut its only paid role on Aotearoa Great Barrier Island. The role was a part-time support officer for the island's volunteer fire brigade. Documents seen by RNZ show the new arrangement sending staff from the mainland will cost more and be less efficient than retaining an officer on the island. The fire service says its decision to end the role was not based on cost. It says the island will be supported by staff from Counties Monaco. And Wellington is to be the first overseas destination for a major Lego exhibition. Melbourne artist Ryan McNaught says his blockbuster Lego Star Wars exhibition is heading to the capital. Wellington NZ Chief Executive Mark Aldershaw told Morning Report, with more than 8 million pieces, it's a major exhibition and taking it on tour is a logistical feat. That's the news.
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9: 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Susie Ferguson here next with 9 to noon. That's after the short forecast from Met Service through to midnight tonight. For Northland, Auckland and Coromandel, cloudy periods, isolated showers in Northland, mainly in the east. Waikato to Whanganui, including Bay of Plenty and the Central High Country. Mostly cloudy this morning, gradually breaking up and becoming fine. Areas of cloud develop again this evening. Gisborne, Hawke's Bay and Wairarapa, fine. Manawatu, Horowhenua, Kapiti and Wellington, mostly cloudy, morning drizzle is possible about the ranges. For Nelson, Buller, Grey and Westland, fine, apart from patchy fog or cloud morning and night. Marlborough, Canterbury, Otago and Southland, fine, apart from some low cloud or fog at first in the east from Kaikoura Coast to Dunedin. Fiordland, mostly cloudy with isolated showers, and the Chatham Islands, mainly fine with cloud increasing this evening. RNZ National, it's 9:06, news and weather again at 10 and headlines around 8:30.
7: Thanks so much. Kia ora te whānau. Welcome to 9 to Noon. Ko Susie Ferguson, tōku ingoa with you through until midday this rahina, this Monday, and indeed here for the week. On the show today, we'll be taking a look firstly at the annual road toll, which is trending higher than 2025. And with us this morning, Inspector Peter McKenney and crash expert Bruce Wilson discuss bad driver behaviour on high speed and barrier-free open roads. This is amid a 10-day spike in fatalities. That's first up on 9 to Noon. Also, a revamp and reduction of committees deciding on lottery grants has frustrated community groups who say they had no say in the change. And the Nelson AI Sandbox, which is serving up tech with a cuppa as it relocates to Halifax Cafe, where co-founder Richard Brodvik-Lindner hopes that the cosy new setting will help even more locals demystify and embrace the world of artificial intelligence. Then after 10 this morning, in a meta-literary twist, Evelyn Clark, unmasked as the secret identity, longtime friends V.E. Schwab and Kat Clark, who've delivered The Ending Rights Itself, a high-stakes thriller where six authors on a remote Scottish island must compete to complete a dead legend's final novel or die trying. This is all while serving up a critique of the modern publishing industry. We talk with them a little bit later on the show. Also, of course, politics, amongst other things, after 11 o'clock. And we love hearing from you. 2101 to get in touch with us this morning on the show. If you want to text us, also 9 to noon at rnz.co.nz. I suspect you will have things to say about this first story that we're running. Police say that driver behaviour is the reason for a recent spate of deaths in crashes. In the 10 days from April the 20th, 18 people were killed in 14 separate crashes, with preliminary findings showing 16 of the 18 deaths occurred on open roads with 100 kilometre an hour speed limits and no traffic safety barriers. The annual road toll is already trending higher this year than for 2025. We'll discuss this now with Police's Director of Road Policing, Inspector Peter McKenney, who's in the Wellington studio. Also, Bruce Wilson with us, Director of Forensic Crash Consultancy Limited. Kia ora korua.
15: Kia ora.
7: Lovely to have you with us. Peter, if I can start with you, Inspector McKenney. Police taking the step of issuing public statements regarding these road deaths over the past couple of weeks. What prompted you to do that?
15: We take every opportunity we can to get messaging out there to remind people. It's very easy for people to get complacent when they're driving on the roads and think, hey, look, I've never had a crash or it won't happen to me. But the simple fact is that we've got about one person per day dying on New Zealand roads, and any death's too many. It was opportune to to get some messaging out there to try and influence people to really focus on driving, focus on safety.
7: Because the high number of crashes, is that your main worry here, or is it the severity of the crashes? What's going on?
15: Well, it's a bit of both. The high number of crashes, anytime you crash, there's a chance you're going to get injured or seriously injured or killed. It's a bit like playing the odds. But you can reduce the odds for yourself by applying some simple road safety messages. But certainly the severity of outcome as well, and that's where the outcome is highly likely to be much more severe on those undivided high-speed roads.
7: Yeah, and 16 of the 18 deaths that you're highlighting here taking place on what we think of as the open road, the 100k speed limit, but no safety barriers, no median barrier as well?
15: Yeah, correct.
7: The majority of the roads in this country like that?
15: The majority are. There's increasingly getting more safety barriers, but it's not practical to put safety barriers on every single road in New Zealand. It's it's just, and it'd cost millions. It'd be beyond what we can afford.
7: So is this about the speed limit being too high on some of these stretches?
15: Look, there's a pretty cool about the safe system. Basically, the safe system has a number of elements that will help people get through the journey safely. And it's safe vehicles, it's safe road user decisions. So that's the behaviours and making good decisions. Mm. But it's also the speed limits as part of it and for the engineering of the roads. And so, look, there's some challenges in terms of speed limits. I mean, we've had the speed limits we've had in New Zealand for many, many decades now, and people have become accustomed to them. And it's challenging to change, and really it needs a mandate to change. And the public to date have largely said they want to keep travelling at the speeds they are.
2: Mm.
15: But when you compare us to the likes of Norway, which has some of the safest roads in the world, you can't put a speed limit in place higher than 80 kilometres an hour unless barriers are in place. But again, it's a big challenge to actually change to that sort of model.
7: Challenging, perhaps, but is it something that we need to be considering from the police's perspective because of what we're seeing happening on some of these roads?
15: It's not a police decision to set or implement speed limits, but probably what I'd do is just encourage people to just have a think about it, perhaps see what's happening overseas, see what the difference are, because certainly New Zealand Police is delivering world-leading levels of traffic road safety enforcement for the things that matter, the things that impact on people getting killed on the roads. And it is literally world-leading, comparable to that in Norway. What are the different factors in place in New Zealand? And part of it is our environment. You know, it's the windy, torturous roads and that sort of thing. They're unforgiving.
7: What about some of the other things that people will perhaps be thinking of in this particular conversation? Distractions, cell phones, listening to podcasts, people perhaps taking phone calls while they're driving in a safe way, with hands free and that kind of thing. But how much is that becoming part of the picture increasingly?
15: Hey, look, distraction is a hard one to determine a lot of the time, but we know we need people to focus on their driving 100% of the time and 100% focus. And if they're distracted by anything, be it because they're feeling tired or got some impairment or they're distracted by their phone, then their focus isn't going to be there. And when you consider something can happen without warning in front of you, you need to be able to drive in a manner and with a focus that enables you to respond safely to that. And there's a growing body of international evidence indicating that the hands-free technology, including that built into your car, is just as distracting as actually holding onto your mobile phone and talking on it.
7: Is it more distracting than fiddling about with the radio that we had to do manually back in the 80s?
15: No, perhaps not.
7: Mm. Okay. Bruce, I'll bring you in at this point. Bruce Wilson, Director of Forensic Crash Consultancy Limited. In your view, what is behind some of the crashes that we're seeing on the roads in Aotearoa?
16: Good morning. Thank you. I'd like to obviously reinforce a lot of the same things that Inspector McKinney's been talking about. Really, it comes back to the user. And the user isn't the problem, it's a solution. And it comes back to driver training. But it's really those key aspects of risk identification, planning ahead, and not being fixated on our destination, but actually more so focused on how we're getting there. So it's those risk identification behaviours and all those sorts of aspects that really we're seeing this and fatigue coming into it as well.
7: How much is it because we're not very good at driving in New Zealand?
16: Look, I spent 16 years in the police and I've been on both sides of the enforcement and also the investigation. Look, New Zealand drivers have an overconfidence. And look, I've just spent 3 weeks driving around the USA when I was doing some training. And that overconfidence, I think, leads to a lot of drivers, especially overconfidence in their vehicle being flash and having all the systems on board, but also just overconfidence in our ability. We're simply not taught how to drive anything apart from putting it in D for dummy and driving from A to B. We're not taught how to react in a situation.
7: When you say that, what exactly do you mean, especially with modern cars? Do those of us who learned perhaps a few decades ago, or perhaps even some of us learning now, are we in a fit sort of state to drive modern cars?
16: The simple answer is no. Look, I'm 50 years of age. When I was taught to drive, vehicles didn't have anti-lock brakes and stability control, a lot of those other safety systems. And we had this message pushed to us that we've got to buy the safest car and have the safest system on board. But we're becoming too reliant on that. And that's what's been seen both in New Zealand and overseas. We simply don't understand how our modern car can actually protect us. And for me, it's preventing the crash. There are safety systems on the vehicle, safety cells to reduce injuries, but just something as simple as anti-lock braking and stability control and actually understanding how it works. Because if you're from my generation, what you were taught back then is not going to work in a modern car with anti-lock brakes and stability control. It's probably going to get you in more trouble.
7: In what way?
16: The key example I'll give is stability control is an amazing safety system. It's one of the minimum systems I talk about when someone asks me about, getting the safety, the safest vehicle that we have available. In my generation, if our car was starting to spin or rotate, we were taught to steer into the skid to try and control it. Well, in a vehicle with stability control, that is the worst thing you want to do because the car can obtain grip and give you more steering ability. So you will actually steer off into the hazard instead of modern driver training, and this is taught at police college with recruits as well, so they understand their vehicles, is in a modern vehicle, you steer where you want to go, not steering into the skid. And that's a very simple one. Or anti-lock brakes. A lot of people panic. How many people have actually driven their car and had the anti-lock brakes go off? Because in the majority of vehicles, your brake pedal falls to the floor, people panic, they take the foot off the brake, and now suddenly the car's not braking instead of keeping that foot flat to the floor so the car can do its job to try and keep you safe.
7: So do you think that we focus too much on blaming some of the well-known causes of crashes, like speed, and actually that means we don't interrogate quite so much the quality of the driving or indeed the driver training that is available nowadays?
16: Yes, I think so. Focusing just on speed, it's one of the pillars, as Inspector McKinney said, of the safe system. And that's the whole idea of the safe system. It is our system. But fixating just on speed and not actually on the basic driving skills, how to identify risks, how to read the road ahead, how to prepare, we're lacking on that side in driver training because a lot of our driver training is just learning some road rules. That's it. We're not teaching our drivers and preparing them. The simple thing is when you know better, you do better. So some of those practical driving courses that are out there like Street Smart or going to a professional driving instructor to actually get some lessons on how to drive your vehicle when, we don't go out there to have a crash, but when something is presented in front of us, we need to know what to do. And really for a lot of drivers, there is no knowledge, no skill, no muscle memory. So their reaction is delayed. And that's when we end up with even some of the minor crashes. We're just not prepared for them.
7: Inspector McKinney, sort of raising the issue of some of the speed limits and the speeds that people drive at. And of course, recently, some speed limits were raised in certain areas. What is your view on that sort of contribution, if you like, to problems that we see on the roads?
16: Look, speed is a factor in the outcome of the crash, and it's probably pushed more as being a causation of crashes more than it actually is. Look, some of our roads, and I agree, a lot of our roads just aren't up to having a 100 kilometre an hour speed limit. But instead of just focusing on setting the speed limit, what we need to be doing is empowering our drivers to understand what a safe speed is to travel at. The speed limit is a limit, it's not a target, and that's unfortunately how we treat it in New Zealand. But if we're driving along the road, we need to give them the skills and the knowledge to know that at this time, I need to have a little bit of a buffer. I need to be travelling a little bit slower. Just because I can do the corner at 80 kilometres an hour doesn't mean I need to do the corner at 80 kilometres an hour. So applying speed limits with a blanket approach, I don't think is the correct way to do it. We need to actually look at the facts and the evidence, and that's where we come back to that good quality crash investigation. So the facts can be used to make better, more solid decisions instead of just blanket application of speed limit reductions.
7: You're listening to 9 to Noon on RNZ National. Peter McKinney, coming back to you on some of this. What are some of the tools that police would perhaps, in an ideal world, like to have at their disposal? Should there be things like drugs testing available at the roadside to be able to act as a deterrent? Would that work?
15: Yeah, so we have introduced oral fluid testing, drug testing at the roadside now. So that's been rolled out in Wellington, and more staff are being trained at the moment on that through nationwide, and certainly by June, July, we'll have staff trained throughout the country. So that's, when you say positive, it's we've tested well over 1,000 drivers to date, and have about a 3.7% positivity rate in terms of impairing drugs detected in people's systems. So that provides us an opportunity to get those drivers off the road. In terms of acting as a deterrent, hey, look, we hope it will, just like our breath testing for drink driving, we hope it'll act as a deterrent. But then that also need to consider those with addiction issues as well, and how do we address that? So the wider system stuff around addiction, and that goes for alcohol and drugs. And how do we actually get people out of the habit, or get people, if they understand they do have an addiction issue, that they, you know, perhaps make a conscious effort to hang up their keys until such time as they've managed to get some assistance for their problem.
7: And what sort of advice would you give people driving on the roads, not just now, but particularly when you're seeing these kinds of high numbers of crashes and people being killed?
15: Yeah, look, I think, and Bruce touched on a bit, it's about people being complacent, and which I completely agree with them. You just need to be completely focused on driving. That's your job when you get behind the wheel. First off, make sure you and everyone else in the car's got is properly belted in. Make sure you're driving fresh, so you're not impaired by anything, you've had a good sleep. And when you're behind the wheel, just focus on the road in front of you and your road environment and the change in environment at all times. And be prepared to respond in a safe manner to the unexpected. And Bruce is right. Hey, look, if you've got a new car with different safety features, get some training in terms of how to operate those safety features effectively.
7: Is that something that people often do?
15: Perhaps not. Hey, look, they typically go and buy a car from a dealership, and they might get a bit of advice on which buttons to push. But in terms of actual training and in terms of the effect of it, perhaps not. So that's something for people to think about.
7: What about people who are going through getting their licence, especially young people? Is it too easy to get a licence these days?
15: Look, I think the licensing process is reasonably rigorous, and there's always opportunities for improvement. One of the things to consider is some people are in families where three generations of the family have never had a driver's license. So finding someone to actually give them a help to get a license. So we've got a process where if we pick up an unlicensed driver or someone breaching their learner driver conditions, then we'll actually refer them off to an agency in the community. They'll actually give them support and mentoring and training to actually get their license, which is really positive. We want to actually provide people with that incentive rather than just take a punitive approach. And because getting a driver license has a huge impact for them and their whole family around a whole lot of social and road safety issues.
7: Are there enough resources for the police to adequately be doing the work that you're tasked with doing and keeping the roads safe?
15: Hey, look, you'd always say you'd want more resources, but you've got to be realistic. And as I said earlier, we're delivering at literally world-leading levels of enforcement. So, hey, look, we've got the resources out there. What we need is for the public to do their part and just focus on driving safely at all times. And we'll be out there, hopefully just to wave you on your way. But, hey, look, we won't hesitate to pull you over if you're doing something that's going to put you or other road users at risk.
7: Bruce, from your perspective, is it surprising at this point in time that we're seeing these high numbers of deaths and of crashes and speed largely being the factor? Because, of course, there is a fuel crisis. The cost of petrol and diesel going through the roof. Are you interested to see that people are perhaps not slowing down as you'd imagine they would be when the cost of refuelling is so high?
16: I guess it's an interesting point. The same thing happened with COVID. We had a lot of reduction on what should have been people on the road, but the death and serious injury rate didn't really change across the world. And look, this increase in crashes and fatalities is not just us. Australia is going through a very similar pattern at the moment as well. Look, it comes back to that part about being focused on the driving, focused on our journey. It is a little bit interesting, though, that you would think there'd be a reduction, but people still need to get where they're going to go. And unfortunately, people then may take that approach and limit their holiday and drive home. late at night to cut down costs in other ways, because we do treat driving as a bit of a right in New Zealand instead of a privilege.
7: How much then do you think there is a psychological reason behind some of this? Perhaps I might ask both of you this, but Bruce, starting with you, if we're seeing this kind of phenomenon in other places, is this about people being under pressure, about people perhaps feeling angry in some way, and that's the point that they have as a mindset getting behind the wheel?
16: Yeah, look, I'd agree with that. A lot of driving, comparatively, and especially I find New Zealand drivers to be rather angry and responsive. As I said, I spent 3 weeks driving around the US where they have their own concerns and issues with their crash rate, but a lot more polite drivers from the states that I drove across. So, yeah, that anger behind the wheel, it's, again, that just focus or that fixation on getting somewhere in the shortest period of time instead of actually looking at the journey and getting there in your little stages and steps, you know, focusing too much on I need to get here because I've got to get back to work or I've got to get to work and all those sorts of other factors that are coming into it. And it does lead into it. We need to drive relaxed. We need to drive focused.
7: A final word to you, Peter.
15: So, and it's not necessarily just anger either. So it's just, it's what else is on your mind. And it is about that focus. You just need to focus on the road, focus on driving safely. Don't let other things distract you. If you feel your mind wandering, stop and have a break.
7: Good advice. Thank you both very much for your time this morning. Good to talk to you. Inspector Peter McKenney there, Police's Director of Road Policing. Also, we were speaking there with Forensic Crash Consultancy Bruce Wilson. Interested to know your views as well. 2101 to text us in the studio, also 9 to noon at rnz.co.nz. What do you think about what could be behind the reasons for the numbers of crashes and indeed deaths on the roads, and what do we need to do better? 2101. It is 28 minutes past nine now. 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Let's catch up with the latest RNZ headlines.
17: Thanks, Catherine. National Senior Minister Simeon Brown has ruled out a snap election, insisting the coalition government is working well despite recent differences. The government will start replacing 52 classrooms at 6 schools before the end of the year. The Prostate Cancer Foundation says a national screening program would save lives and money. And 3 people have died after a suspected hantavirus outbreak on a cruise ship sailing in the Atlantic Ocean. That's headlines. Our next bulletin is at 10.
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7: You're listening to 9 to Noon on RNZ National. Susie Ferguson in for Catherine Ryan for the week. It is 29 minutes past nine now. And next this morning, community groups are outraged. Changes to lottery grants boards have been made without consultation. The Department of Internal Affairs has scrapped half the regional committees and all of the specialist committees that examine and agree on grants applications. There were 11 regional committees, 6 specialist ones and a national committee, but that's now been replaced with 6 new regional committees and 1 national committee. There's also a subcommittee that will distribute the proceeds from online casino gambling. Well, let's talk about this with Katie Boxall, Chief Executive Tangata Tiriti at Huiei, a group which speaks on behalf of community groups, many of course which rely on grants funding. And Katie says there's been no assurance as to how funding applications will be filtered and treated from here on, and smaller organisations risk missing out. Katie is in the Wellington studio with me this morning. Morena.
21: Morena, Susie. Morena, Koutou.
7: Tell us about how the grants process works for the lottery.
21: Exactly. I mean, lottery essentially exists to return gambling proceeds back to communities. And so this is done locally, and all of you at home will know of local charities, rugby clubs, children's charities, all sorts of organisations that this money goes back to. That's done locally at the regional committees, and then specialist committees essentially grew over time to meet needs that weren't being met in other ways.
7: So tell us what some of these specialist committees were, what were particular sort of focus that some of them had?
21: Yeah, so there's the individuals with disabilities one, so it distributes $10 million a year to individuals who access things like mobility equipment and other equipment that's essential to support them to participate in their communities. And given that funding, particularly for disabled communities, has been really stretched in recent years, then this is a real concern. And others include things like Marae Restoration Fund, which is really critical for our national infrastructure.
7: A lot of money that we're talking about here that is being doled out or decisions being made about by these particular committees.
21: Yes, it is the largest community fund that's consolidated. So they gave out $227 million last year. This is a critical lifeline for communities, which is why it's so significant.
7: So with there being previously the 11 committees, the regional committees, then the six specialist ones and a national committee as well, with this having been slashed by more than half, would you say? What are the ramifications?
21: Yeah, so the ramifications, this is essentially how the decisions are made about the money. It's not about the amount of money, but it's who is deciding and where do those decisions sit. So you can imagine that the specialist committees also have specialist decision makers. And so without those existing, all of those particular ring fence funds will be merged with all of the other funding. And so that's where there's a real concern about, well, you know, will this money still go to where it's needed?
7: Because will people understand what is being applied for?
21: Yeah. I mean, you can imagine sitting there in one of these new committees as a member making decisions about hundreds and hundreds and hundreds of applications in front of you. And that's why those, you know, specialists and the diversity of people in those roles are needed. And those regions will now be huge.
7: Because if some of these small scale charities have put in an application, what typically happened? Would you be able to put in an application to a committee that it was obvious that they would understand what you were doing, whether that was regional or specialist? Or would people be applying to multiple different committees? How did that actually work in practice?
21: Yeah, so if you are a locally based charity organisation, you put one into your local region, and so you'd hope that they have a bit of a sense of what's happening across your region and the balance of funding that they give out. And then if you're a national COPAPA, then there's a particular national committee, and then again with the specialist committees. And that also includes things like, you know, which I don't think people would realise the scope of this. So our search and rescue organisations, there's a specialist committee and that money goes to them. And so there's real uncertainty for, you know, for SURF, for Coast Guard, for all of those big name organisations that we know, because they have money allocated out of that specialist committee.
7: What's the feedback on how the system was working? I mean, was it thought to be fair and equitable and the organisations got a fair go?
21: Well, there was a big review actually that started in 2021, and that essentially was to address some of the inequities in the system, to make it easier to access, to make it fairer, to make it more responsive to Te Tiriti o Waitangi. A new outcomes framework was published last year off the back of that, and these changes seem to be completely at odds with all of the community consultation and feedback and the ultimate goals that were published out of that work.
7: So tell us about how you discovered that this situation was now changing and that these committees were being cut in by more than half.
21: Yep, so as peak body for the sector, I found out at the same time that this was published on the website of DIA. This ultimately is a ministerial decision. And so that's how we found out. And I imagine that from here, you know, really we're just seeking some assurance, and we're seeking a reconsideration of where we're at right now.
7: So, no consultation?
21: No.
7: Should there have been consultation?
21: Absolutely. One of the purposes of the Gambling Act 2003 is to ensure that communities are participating in the decisions about them.
7: Okay. But in terms of a legal framework, should there have been that kind of process followed? Was that explicit?
21: Well, ultimately in the Act, these are ministerial appointments to these committees. And so the minister has taken that decision to essentially restructure the committees. She will be the one who appoints. So this is the Minister of Internal Affairs, will then reappoint who sits on those new committees. And there's a concern here that this is about long-term community outcomes. This should not be politicised.
7: If there had been consultation, do you have a sense of what the sector would have asked for or put forward?
21: Well, yes, because there was a fair amount of consultation during the last review of essentially the way in which the funding was allocated rather than who makes the decisions. And there was clear feedback from the sector that it should be more equitable. Māori and iwi were missing out. So were some other already marginalised groups. And what this does is take some of the ring-fenced money and pour it into the mainstream pot.
7: What is going to be the impact of the changes here? Is it that small organisations are likely to miss out?
21: I mean, I imagine that those sitting on those committees are really dedicated to ensuring that it goes to the right place, and I'm sure that that will continue. I think what we're talking about here is the way that it's structured and the way that that money will no longer be ring-fenced for those particular needs and where there is nowhere else for that to go to for that funding. So the restoration of Morai, for example.
7: Okay. And is it possible also that some applications will be misunderstood because perhaps, the very specific benefits locally, perhaps, of an application of a project will not be clear to the people potentially with an overlook over a larger area of the country?
21: It's certainly a big ask, hey? I think that's absolutely fair. And the best decisions are always going to be made closest to where the community action, activity and impact is.
7: You mentioned some of these bigger organisations, Surf Life Saving and Search and Rescue and the like of those. Those sorts of organisations who are very well used to putting in these kinds of applications, will they be at an advantage because they'll be able to include, proof of concept, proof of return on investment, they're a well-known name, they're a brand that can essentially trade on that?
21: Yeah, possibly. Although there are also organisations that are over 90% volunteer-led and are really reliant on these sorts of funds to keep them going. But like you say, the really small organisations, it's a really big ask to demonstrate that kind of impact. And lotteries is a fascinating fund because, say, in the Auckland region, for example, last year the smallest grant that they gave was $1,500. Mm-hmm. So you're actually talking about the really tiny things as well as the really large organisations. So it's a tall order to ask a committee to do all of those things.
7: And with that sort of example, I think Auckland and Northland will now be covered by one committee. But if you think about the range of projects that might come in as applications from that, the super city and an area that's in some places quite sparsely populated and extremely rural and very remote. It's kind of a huge sweep of population that you're looking at there and what the needs might be.
21: Yes, exactly. Exactly. How, it's a tall order to ask one committee to do all of those things and particularly not understanding the niche local conditions that need to be met.
7: So what sort of questions then do you have for the Department of Internal Affairs? What kind of assurances are you seeking?
21: Yeah, I certainly have some sympathy for them being asked to do this and roll it out in just a few weeks' time when these are ministerial decisions. But we certainly want assurance, essentially, that they pause this process, that they consult. A review is always welcome, given that they've done a huge amount of consultation already. But there are real risks that these changes pose, and we ask them to work alongside the sector to ensure that those marginalised are not further so.
1: Thank you very much for your time, for coming in to the studio as well, and for talking to us on RNZ National about this. Katie Boxall there, Chief Executive Tangata Tiriti at Huie, which speaks on behalf of community groups, talking about

0: any blind people. And whenever I felt Annie was too well adjusted, or she's surprisingly calm and lacking in any anger, which surprised me. But I was also amazed at what Maeve was achieving with her technology. But because Olivia was writing from her experience, I accepted this. And I know an author doesn't need to be blind to write a blind character, but I felt it was a strong point here. So I think this is the only book that I know of for this age group that's of 8+, with one, let alone two, blind characters. And it's really good for readers to have their own cultures and lives portrayed and to see themselves in a book. So a blind reader, that's they're listening on a device, of course, would really appreciate the hope and positivity in this book. It's got some really positive aspects to it. But it's also an important story for sighted readers to learn of the frustrations in the lives of blind people and hopefully learn empathy and understanding. I think the teacher has clearly learned some strategies from having Maeve at school for so long, so she makes Annie's life a lot easier. On the other hand, her parents, who are highly invested in her rehabilitation, they're learning how to cope themselves, and they can get under her skin with these overly positive things they say to jolly her along. The other students have known Maeve since she was 5 are wonderful, and they accept Annie and just get on with things, and kids are great like that, aren't they? So it's a valuable resource. There are teacher notes on the publisher's website which could guide further conversations. It's a very enjoyable read as well as being valuable, and I think it raises some very interesting conversation points.
1: Oh, sounds like a good find. Thank you very much.
0: It is. It is. So it's 8+, Fremantle Press, and about $23.
1: Fantastic. Thank you so much for reviewing that, and all the very best with gearing up for Booktown.
0: You're welcome. Yes. Thank you, Susie.
1: Joanna Ludbrook there from the Chicken and Frog Bookshop in Featherston. Featherston Booktown getting underway, I think, on Friday. And she was taking a look at Annie and Maeve Are Definitely Not Friends. An interesting book indeed. Now, we have had a statement in from the Department of Internal Affairs. This is in connection with the story that we were running in the first hour of the programme about community groups being unhappy at the changes to the way that lottery grants boards have been made without consultation. The statement is in this morning from Juani Lambert, Deputy Secretary, Partnership and Commissions at DIA. It says the Department of Internal Affairs announced broad changes made by the Minister of Internal Affairs to simplify the structure of lottery distribution committees on 30th of April. These will take effect from 1st of July 2026. This decision does not impact the amount of funding or the criteria that the funding can be provided for. The statement goes on to say, these changes will allow for more strategic funding decisions. The intention is that the structure will be easier for applicants to navigate and will help attract quality candidates to the committee member roles. We're working through the details of implementation. We will begin to communicate about any impacts to committee members, current and past applicants and key stakeholders in July. We are expecting similar volumes of applications, which DIA will continue to manage. We will be increasing the number of decision-making meetings to make approval volumes at each meeting manageable. We were speaking to Katie Boxhall from HUIE. This is a group which speaks on behalf of community groups. And this was in connection with some of the committees being scrapped. Interested to know what you make of this. 2101, that is the statement in to us just a few moments ago from DIA. Also, lots of you getting in touch this morning on the road toll and the feedback there that has been coming in. One person asking the question, why in New Zealand do we not have road markings like arrows painted on the road that indicate the end of an overtaking opportunity when that's approaching? Why also is there no indication of how long upcoming overtaking lanes are? Interesting questions there. This is on the situation with the number of crashes there have been. We have too many bad drivers in New Zealand, someone else says. No courtesy, not using

using mirrors, not using indicators, no awareness of what's happening around them. All in all, too many Wallys. 2101 to have your say on that, whether we should lower some of those speed limits from 100 on the open road where there's no barrier in the middle of the road down to 80 perhaps. 2101 to get in touch. A little bit more music before we go around the motu to Auckland this morning. We're going to hear from Broods, I think, next. This is a track from their first album.

0: That is Bridges by Broods, of course, originally from Nelson, from their first album there. It's 9 minutes to 11 now on 9 to noon. Time to catch up on what is going on in Auckland. Stuff local democracy reporter Torika Tokolau is with us now. Kia ora, how are you?
1: Morena, I'm Bulvina Kasuzi. I'm good. How are you?
0: Oh, good, thank you. Lovely to talk to you this morning. A lot going on in Auckland, of course. And lots of people very interested in the City Rail link, appearing to be on track to open to the public in the second half of the year.
1: Yep, that's what Auckland Transport's Interim Chief Executive Stacey Van Putten is saying. And it's been a long time coming, but it appears this project, $5.5 billion project actually, will open later in the year. And a more detailed start window should be expected in the coming weeks. There's been months of testing, and May has been set aside for emergency management testing, an integral part of the journey to opening. So 80 staff, along with workers from Auckland Council, City Rail Link and Kiwi Rail, have all volunteered themselves as dummy crowds for these emergency testings in the stations.
0: It's going to be pretty interesting to hear what happens there. Mm-hmm. The actual work that's been done, of course, years and years in the making, and now just a few days left to complete it.
1: Mm-hmm. So City Rail Link Limited Chairperson John Bridgman fronted Parliament's Transport Select Committee recently. And he told the committee that the project was only about 60 days away from having the physical works complete. And Bridgman pushed back on the narrative that the project has been delayed. He's quoted as telling the committee that, yes, we're not up to the projected timelines, but we're only 6 months late in nine-year project. And, you know, there has been challenges, but it's been a really outstanding project.
0: Only 6 months late, which for a lot of people, especially at the moment with the fuel crisis and cost of living, will feel like a very long time. Has that hit the project in itself, the fuel crisis?
1: It has. The war in Iran and the almost total closure of the Strait of Hormuz has added urgency to the project. Petrol prices have risen from, more than 35% since the conflict began in late February, with diesel surging past $3.40 a litre. So AT's interim CEO said the crisis has been a factor, and they've noticed an uptick of public transport use as people look for cheaper alternatives to travel.
0: Yeah, could that further delay the opening, or is it likely to be on track?
1: Well, AT thinks it could actually accelerate the opening, and the global fuel crisis is definitely a factor to that. There is obviously key things that need to happen until they can get to a point where Auckland Transport can make a call to an opening. But before that, AT says that they'll be planning station open days ahead of the launch.
0: Good stuff. Be fantastic to get a proper look inside there as well. Mm. Now, on the roads themselves, though, police, a stern eye that they are casting on some Auckland bike riders.
1: I don't know if you've come across this, Susie, but there's been a couple of videos circulating on social media of large groups of people on bicycles just taking over the streets, stopping and slowing down traffic. And police are aware of these events, and they're aware of more future events. There's actually four more upcoming ones this month. And the message from the authorities are very clear. They're watching, and they will take action against anyone not following road rules or engaging in antisocial behaviours.
0: So are they protests?
1: I don't really know. I think it's just people just out to ride their bicycles, you know. But the most important thing is what police are saying is that they really need to consider their behavior and the risk that they're posing to themselves and others. And police will either take immediate action or will follow up after the event.
0: Because in some instances, have other members of the public been frightened or intimidated at what's going on?
1: Yes, there's been intimidation. I mean, there's been fear. If you're driving on the road and you see this whole bunch of cyclists just riding alongside you, there'll obviously be some feelings there. And police are advising, you know, those that are taking part in these events that they need to be wearing helmets. they need to stick to the left-hand side of the road and follow the road rules as the same as a motorist. And they're encouraged to ride in a single file and be considerate of other users of the road. But two riders are legally allowed side by side as well.
0: Now, also taking a fresh look at landlords, there's some concerns around a legal loophole when it comes to boarding houses. Tell us a bit more about this one.
1: So Auckland Council inspected 38 illegal lodges last year, and all but nine opted to revert to whole household rental agreements or have a single tenancy agreement with one of the occupants.
0: And so what does that mean exactly for the way that these accommodation providers are set up?
1: Okay, I'm gonna. There was one particular complex. So there was a 24 bedroom complex in North Shore, and it was four homes each with six bedrooms, their own bathrooms, and a rumpus room that was used as a sleeping area. Each room was numbered, the kitchen and lounge were shared, and until recently, the landlord sublet the rooms. A resident living nearby notified council last year, very concerned because it wasn't classified as a boarding house, so they didn't need to have a fire emergency evacuation procedure, sprinklers, or anything like that. Auckland Council came back and confirmed the house was supposed to be a five-bedroom family home, but the landlord was using them as a boarding house, and that each room was rented on an individual tenancy agreement.
0: So what do property lawyers make of this?
1: Joanna Pigeon, an expert in the field, says it seems that the landlord has used some sort of backdoor way of providing accommodation by constructing a head tenant in a flooding situation which doesn't accurately reflect the nature of the tenancy. She says one tenancy agreements were designed for households or family members or friends flooding where people knew each other, and transient accommodation would be better served by individual tenancy agreements. She believes that vulnerable people are open to exploitation in terms of being flatmates with no rights rather than having direct rights under the legislation from the landlord.
0: And an award for a shared pathway in Auckland.
1: Yeah, I'm very proud of this, actually. I'm a Westie, and this is located in my backyard. So this is the Horowai connection of the Tefo pathway in Te Aritu South. So it opened last month, and it connects people from the Te Aritu intersection of the northwestern cycleway to Roberts Field in Te Aritu South. A few weeks ago, the Tefo Pathway Environment Trust, the organization behind the project, received the Outdoor Access Champion Award from the Outdoor Access Commission. And there was a presentation in Henderson, and a group, along with other stakeholders, got to celebrate this brilliant achievement. And it's a national recognition which honors individuals and groups for significant contributions to public outdoor access in New Zealand.
0: Pretty cool. Thank you very much, Tarika Tokelau there, a local democracy reporter at Stuff working in Auckland. Good to have those updates. It's just approaching 11 o'clock now on RNZ National. On the other side of the news, our political commentators, Liam Hare and Dale Husband. Just to take us there, though, lots and lots of you still getting in touch about lottery grants too. We read that statement in from the Department of Internal Affairs. It's about the changes to the committees that allocate lottery funding. This person saying the money from gambling should go back to the communities where it came from. Someone else piling in on the same idea, saying we should never forget this money comes from gambling and addiction. And another person in touch on 2101 saying we should be told in writing what individuals receive money and how much. Also on the subject of cars and driving, this person says, your article this morning about car crashes was fantastic. I had no idea. I'm 62 and I'm going to go and do a driving course because I don't know how to drive a modern car. Some really interesting information in that, and indeed all our other interviews. You can listen again, rnz.co.nz/9 to noon.
2: RNZ News at 11. Kia ora, good morning. I'm Alison Leonard. Iran is reportedly reviewing a response from the United States to its 14-point proposal to end the war. Here's the ABC's North America correspondent, Lauren Day.
3: The ceasefire between the US and Iran remains in limbo, but the ball appears to be back in Tehran's court. An Iranian foreign ministry spokesman says Washington has now responded to the proposal it put forward last week, and Tehran is reviewing that response. Donald Trump posted on Truth Social overnight that he'd been considering the plan, but couldn't imagine it would be acceptable because Iran had not yet paid a big enough price. He also suggested he may resume strikes on Iran, quote, if they misbehave.
2: Meanwhile, Donald Trump has announced a plan to free stranded ships in the Strait of Hormuz, saying the US will guide vessels which have nothing to do with the war out of restricted waterways. The president gave few details about the operation, including whether the US Navy would be involved. Iran has not yet commented. A senior National Party minister is ruling out a snap election, insisting the coalition government is working well. The Prime Minister last week accused New Zealand First of playing politics after Winston Peters' office released emails discussing the government's stance on US strikes in Iran. Simeon Brown says the government is committed to sticking to the coalition agreement until the election in November. He says its priority now is managing the fuel crisis. Teachers specialising in science, music, physical education, technology and history have lambasted draft curriculums for their subjects. The drafts cover primary school and the first years of secondary. Our education correspondent John Gerritsen reports.
4: Consultation on the six drafts closed just over a week ago. What most submissions say remains to be seen, but those shared with RNZ by several subject associations are highly critical. They say most primary teachers could not teach the proposed music curriculum, science is overcrowded, and physical education needs a total rewrite. They say combining dance and drama is a bad idea, the technology curriculum is confusing, and history is so bad it will undermine effective teaching and learning. The submissions also complain references to Māori and Māori knowledge are tokenistic.
2: The coroner has found the death of an 11-week-old whose parents were deeply mistrusting of the health system was preventable. The baby died in 2023 and has been found to have had faltering growth, another term for failure to thrive. Kim Baker-Wilson reports.
5: The coroner says there's evidence that Azaria Levi's growth problems started soon after birth and he was markedly thin and underweight when he died. Findings out today say it was from natural causes and an unknown metabolic syndrome. They show his mother didn't trust the health system after earlier pregnancies and believe there are shortcomings in another child's care. Coroner Ian Telford says timely medical intervention would have likely changed the course of events. He says a child's well-being must come first.
2: The Department of Internal Affairs has confirmed that half the regional committees and all of the specialist groups that examine lottery board grants applications have been scrapped. The 18 committees overall have been replaced with six regional committees and one new national one. There is also a subcommittee that will distribute the proceeds from online casino gambling. Katie Boxall is the chief executive at HUIE, the peak body representing the community voluntary sector, many of which rely on lottery grants. She says there's been no assurance as to how funding applications will now be treated and smaller organisations risk missing out. She also says there was no consultation on the changes. Dairyworks says its trial of selling lower-priced American butter to New Zealand consumers is going well. The Burtfields & Co. brand is sold at some Pack & Save supermarkets. Dairyworks imports it in bulk and packages it into 500-gram blocks in Christchurch. Its head of marketing, Maya Sharmack, says the American butter is priced between $6.49 and $6.99 per block.
6: Global dairy pricing kind of moves around, and at the time that we'd sourced it, US butter was actually particularly cost effective for us, so we felt it was a good opportunity given where butter was here in terms of shelf pricing to source it.
2: However, Federated Farmers Dairy Chairperson says the American product needs clearer labelling to differentiate it from New Zealand butter. And that's the news.
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2: 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Back with Susie in 9 to noon in just a moment. First, though, the short forecast from Met Service until midnight tonight for Northland, Auckland and Coromandel. Cloudy periods, isolated showers in Northland, mainly in the east. Waikato to Whanganui, including Bay of Plenty and the central high country. Mostly cloudy this morning, gradually breaking up and becoming fine. Areas of cloud developing again this evening. Gisborne, Hawke's Bay, Wairarapa, fine weather. Manawatu, Horowhenua, Kapiti and Wellington. Mostly cloudy, a little bit of morning drizzle possible about the ranges. Nelson, Buller, Grey and Westland. Fine weather, cloud again this evening. Marlborough, Canterbury, Otago and Southland. Fine today, a little bit of low cloud at first from east, in the east from Kaikoura Coast to Dunedin and Fiordland. Mostly cloudy, isolated showers. Chatham Islands, mainly fine. Cloud increasing this evening. RNZ National, it is 11:06. Headlines at 11:30 and our next news and weather in Midday Report.
0: Thanks so much, Kia ora. I know you're listening to 9 to Noon on RNZ National and Susie Ferguson with you in for Catherine Ryan this week. Plenty still to come on the programme. We're going to be talking about eggs, chicken farming and eggs with the family behind Kai Mai Eggs a little bit later on the programme, around 11:30. They were dairy farmers, but took the punt to move into chooks. This is the McGurr family making that initial move. And there are four daughters now involved in the business. So we will hear about that. Also, Kennedy Warren off the beaten track at around 11:45 will be telling us about the delights and the walkway that connects 10 kilometres of coastal forest reserves on the northern shoreline of the Monaco Harbour in Auckland. Plenty still to come with that. Now, though, plenty to come, of course, with politics. Our commentators today, Dale Husband and Liam Hare. Liam's a Palmerston North lawyer and member of the National Party. Dale, a long-time broadcaster and Radio Watea presenter, including hosting a Māori politics programme there. Kia ora korua.
10: Hey, kia ora. Lovely to talk with you today.
0: Lovely to talk with you.
10: Kia ora as well to you, Liam. Kia ora me.
11: Kia ora korua.
0: Lovely to have you both with us today. Plenty to talk about. I think we might start with the coalition stress. Those emails that were released by Winston Peters' office, seemingly without the knowledge of the Prime Minister. Ooh, where to start with this one? Liam, was this a hit job by New Zealand First?
11: Oh no, didn't you hear? It was all a big mistake. Winston Peters definitely didn't do that on purpose.
0: I saw
11: he
0: that smile
11: very
0: on his face.
11: Clearly. Yeah. it's a real escalation from him on his part, I think. New Zealand First has really evolved in how it does coalitions politics. And in 2005, between 2005 and 2008, all the way through to the end of the election, it really clung to Labour. It was a tight coalition all the way to the end. Helen Clark and Winston Peters did have to agree he would step down as Foreign Minister towards the end, but there was no real hostility between them. In fact, they were quite staunch together. In 2020, what happened was Winston Peters left a very late run to try and make a difference between Labour and New Zealand First. Around this time in that cycle, he started to become, the big enemy of woke. He invented the phrase woke pixie dust and said New Zealand First was going to stand up against it. But by that point, they were seen as being really too tied together. This time around, the strategy has been to be as oppositional as possible within the coalition the whole time. And it's really worked because New Zealand First is polling really well, probably about as well as they ever have. That's causing real problems for National, which is losing votes to New Zealand First. Christopher Luxon grew a bit of a spine with respect to Winston Peters 2 weeks ago. Winston Peters didn't like that. There's been an engage, sort of a tit for tat. This is the latest tat. We've got to see if there are going to be more tit for tats to come, but either it will settle down or it'll continue all the way to the election.
0: Dale, your reading of it.
10: Yeah, gloves and roof, aren't they? And, and so be it too. It's patch protection. And New Zealand First are just trying to position themselves to take a run to November 7th, if it doesn't come early, that is. And still, there are questions as to whether Luxon will carry the national flag into election day. But look, he's such an experienced operator. He's the kaumātua of politics when it comes to strategies and the like. And yes, it was quite deliberate, although he did apologise, and I think you touched on that as well, Liam. But New Zealand First, just trying to cultivate this reputation for being the anti-woke party. I mean, even the use of the term woke now seems a little old school, doesn't it? I mean, you might as well bounce out groovy as well while they're all at it. But no, this is classic Winston Peters. And a reminder, I mean, when they first came into power, the coalition, it was referred to as a three-headed tunny fire, and now everyone's going their own way and going out to bat for themselves. So we'll see more of this in the lead-up to the election. There's no doubt of that.
0: Yeah, interesting you raise... Oh, sorry, Liam. Interesting you raised that prospect of the early election. Simeon Brown on Morning Report, in place of the Prime Minister today, the campaign chair, was saying that that's not going to happen. But do you think that's still a potentially a prospect?
10: Well, I was speaking with Tamahere earlier today for Te Pāti Māori, the Forever Party, as he likes to describe it. They are gearing up for an early election. If it goes all the way through to November, we'll kei te pai. But I think all political parties need to be mindful that things could come forward in a rush. And so everyone is jockeying for position to head towards the line. This is a very important election. And I think it's stirring New Zealanders. We'll get record turnouts in the Māori vote, I'm sure, as a result of these rising prices and costs. And, of course, working class people in New Zealand are starting to rally against this sort of only focusing on economic issues, where, in fact, there are so many important plays within our everyday society. And so the green vote's going to be important, the brown vote likewise. It's a very intriguing battle in 2026. There's no doubt about that.
0: Liam.
11: I don't think there will be an early election, and the reason is because National has figured out.
0: Oh, your line's just slightly cutting you off every so often. You don't think there's going to be an early election, though?
10: Oh, that's it. We'll have to talk about the issues now.
0: Oh, Liam, we're having trouble with your line, Liam.
11: I think
0: we'll maybe try to get you on a different line, because we're having trouble hearing you. It's kind of jumping around all over the show. Dale, I suppose one of the things that is interesting around this release of the Iran advice emails, we're seeing this greater aggression from National. It's being politically turned towards New Zealand First. Not just Winston Peters, also Shane Jones and some of his comments. What is your reading of the way that National's taking the fight to New Zealand First?
10: Well, it shouldn't escape our attention that our leader didn't have the mana to position our country in a way that reflects the individualism of our rights. And, of course, being drawn into the Trump vortex, even by considering getting closer to what is an illegal war, doesn't reflect well on our country's leadership. And we talk about mana at the helm or the rangatira. It feels to me as though Luxon has passed the responsibility on to his two junior partners, politically that is, in Winston and also David Seymour. And he's being led around. It's about time that he stood up for what our country is renowned for, the 40-hour week, the women's right to vote, what we used to call balanced approaches to Indigenous issues. At the moment, he's leading a ship where our reputation's being damaged internationally, left, right and centre. And it was International Workers' Day on Friday. I was pleased to stand along others who recognise the power of workers' rights within this country that have been compromised, just as Māori rights have been as well, Susie. So it's about time we grew some you-know-what and stood up for what this country was founded on, and again, reaffirm our international position as a country that cares.
0: Liam, I think you're back with us, hopefully on a better connection this time round.
11: How does that sound?
0: Oh, that sounds a lot better. That's excellent. Now, you were saying you don't think there's going to be an early election, but what do you make of this greater aggression politically from National towards New Zealand First?
11: So I know Simeon Brown fairly well, but this doesn't come from him directly. But what National has figured out is that there is a way to win voters back from New Zealand First, and that's to raise the spectre of New Zealand First going with Labour or potentially not supporting National. And because so many of New Zealand First voters have come from National on the basis that National is a bit soft, or they perceive National to be a bit soft, they really don't want there to be another Labour government. Right, and so there is kind of a balance of terror that has settled in. And National has figured out that it can win voters back from New Zealand First by distancing itself from New Zealand First and insinuating that the only way to stop a Labour government from coming back in is to vote for National or ACT, and that New Zealand First might not be a reliable partner in that regard. Now, that doesn't win you a whole lot of middle voters, but it does give you a bit of leverage over Winston Peters. And so neither party really has an incentive to continue to escalate the war against each other. If it remains a Cold War, like before the outbreak of hostilities in the Middle East, then, you know, it will be tolerable. But if it goes to open conflict, if it goes to an early election, then both parties will just be taking too much risk. So for that reason, I don't think there'll be an early election. Mm. I think there'll either be a continuation of the current low-level conflict or it'll settle down. But I'd be very, very, I'll eat my hat if we get an early election out of what's happening at the moment.
0: All right, we'll hold you to that one, Liam. I don't know what kind of portai you would pick, but we'll find out, perhaps, if that happens. In the midst of all of this, though, Liam, you know, the foreign policy and the decision-making laid bare in these emails, and actually, was that the biggest loser?
11: Yeah, I think it was. I mean, look, no one likes to see how the sausage is made, right? And you know, I think it's really worth pointing out, it does have to be pointed out that what Luxon was asking was whether or not New Zealand should, why we're not more aligned with Canada and Australia. And if you think that Mark Carney and Anthony Albanese are US lapdogs, well, okay, that's an opinion to have, but, you know, I'm not sure it's really as blockbuster as it sounds. But we do lose credibility when it looks like our foreign minister is not on the same page as our prime minister. Now, we know humans are humans, they're always going to disagree, there's always going to be back and forth. But it's really essential as part of our system of cabinet government that a united public front is always presented. And so it is disappointing. It's bad for the country, for the foreign affairs portfolio in particular to be used as a vehicle for partisan fighting. We really should be presenting as much of a united front on that as possible. That's why, you know, really ideally the government should be consulting with the opposition about these things probably more than it is. But that's also why, you know, it is disappointing to see New Zealand First using it as a weapon against National or anyone for that matter.
0: Mm, and Dale, an interesting way that Labour has handled this, not so much the parliamentary party speaking out about the situation when it comes to Iran, but it was Helen Clark, largely, and to some extent also Phil Goff doing the speaking out.
10: Yeah, that was interesting, wasn't it, Susie? Yeah. Look, they're keeping their gunpowder dry at the moment as they move into the election. But I do note, Liam, that you think that this is a strategy. They're going to have to be more pronounced about what they do stand for. And some people might be thinking that should they end up together, and it's Nicola Willis, I note too, who's suggesting that a vote for Winston now is a vote for Labour. It didn't come from Luxon, but some might see him as being some sort of stopgap or supporter if it does come to bear. I spoke with Claire Charters, who was responsible for the preparation of that He Pūapua report, which still grates with Winston, even though it was just a document looking at how our country might adhere to the expectations of the UNDRIP, or the United Nations Declaration on the Rights of Indigenous Peoples. So at the moment, there is a standoff. He says, I'll never work with them. But as we know, and as we've seen before, if the numbers fall that require some sort of compromise, he may be willing to compromise. And at the same time, you've got Te Pāti Māori feeling that they too might be the kingmaker as well. So there's certainly some interesting situations to play out before or post-election?
11: Winston Peters' promises are never as definitive as they sound. You know, ruling out of things is never as definitive as it sounds. And that's why it stings, right? Because if you have a long track record of going back on what sounds like a definitive statement, and there is a long list of them, from demanding a referendum on the Māori electorates and the size of Parliament, to the no sign, to put Jim Bolger back in opposition where he belongs, it's actually a really easy attack for National to make on New Zealand First, because actually, why would you trust New Zealand First? You know, it's a very easy attack to make. So it's not like it's all the ammunition is on one side.
0: Mm. Do you think, Dale, that Labour is storing up any dangers or problems down the track for itself with this real policy silence that is going on?
10: Yeah, well, again, we talk about the mana of leadership. At the moment, adhering to a well-worn strategy, it's up to the government to be re-elected, and in these very difficult economic times and with a budget coming out that's not going to reflect well, with the mass exodus of New Zealand talent across the Tasman, with talk of immigration, its effect it's going to have on our communities, Labor are just sitting and watching how this will unfold. Yes, they do need to front foot it, though, and say, well, what would we be doing about the very difficult economic situation our country finds itself in? And you can only keep your cards close to your chest. Eventually, you're going to have to lay them out on the table. We expect that to be forthcoming. Otherwise, it will be seen as perhaps a weaker approach than the New Zealand public deserve.
0: Yeah, Liam, do you see them painting themselves into a corner here?
11: Well, they might not have a lot of choice. I mean, the thing is that, yes, it is correct. You might find yourself like a Keir Starmer. You know, you come in on a very big election, you win a mandate to fix everything, but not a mandate for how you're going to fix it. The other problem that Labour has in this particular election is that it's been a long time since the Labour government came in a difficult part of the business cycle. So 1999, 2017, they came in when the books were in recovery. There was a sort of a business recovery in place. Not that everything was plain sailing afterwards, but it did give the Labour Party, you know, at that time, the scope to make promises to spend money and not have to borrow a whole lot more for it. We one of the things when you're having a really sluggish economy like we have now, without a strong recovery and a first-term government, is that if Labour comes in, it's going to find itself really economically constrained in a way that it's not used to, in a way that it hasn't been since 1984. And we all know what happened when the Labour government came into power in 1984 without a lot of options. I don't think they'd go quite down the same route in terms of slashing and burning, but it'd be a very uncomfortable position. So there is a strategy to running a small target, but it's also a constraint that's forced upon them by the fact that they can't make a lot of promises credibly without also promising a whole of additional taxing or borrowing. So it's I think that everyone would rather win government than not have it. I think even you'd rather have be in government in tough times than in opposition in tough times. It's absolutely going to be good for Labour if it wins, but I just think that it's going to be a really, really tough, unusual position for Labour to be in if it's able to pull this off. I think the honeymoon will be very, very short.
0: Mm. Dale, you mentioned that Te Pāti Māori wanting to be and be seen as a potential kingmaker here. With the internal strife that the party has faced in recent months, is that likely? Where's that sitting?
10: Well, look, the popularity of their candidates in the Māori seats shouldn't be underestimated, and they are seeking at the moment a candidate for the Tai Tonga seat. The situation with Maria Meno has been clarified somewhat, where she has been invited back into the fold. Tamihere isn't speaking on her behalf and asked that I speak directly with her. But what he does know is that there remains strong support, and I note there are some strong candidates that the Labour Party have put up in electorates, Kingi Kiriona and the Hauraki Waikato, Hayley Maxwell across Ikaroa Rāwhiti, and now Tony Boynton out of Wairiki. But they are still likely to have a strong tilt to retain the seats. They still are an effective bloc. And if the numbers come so that they are able to utilise their half dozen seats, they could indeed be the kingmaker, just as New Zealand First have in the past. So Māori voters are pretty loyal, and they see the Manamotuhake that's proposed by what Tamahere regards as the Forever Party as one that they may warm to. Tactical voters now in the MMP environment, so there's a big, big chance that the Māori Party will have a huge say in the makeup of the next government post-election.
0: Yeah, do you agree, Liam?
11: Yeah, they're not going to be kingmakers in the sense of New Zealand First or previous versions of the Māori Party where, you know, you're able to select the government, National or Labour, but they will be kingmakers in the to the extent that if Labour's going to get in, they're going to it's probably going to require Te Pāti Māori to come along, unless Labour does do a deal with New Zealand First. And I think it's a mistake to look at all political parties and see the value proposition as being the same to all voters. You know, internal disruptions, disagreements, they're pretty fatal for parties like National and Labour, because the value proposition of those parties is that it's a cohesive governing, it's a big cohesive governing entity. But you don't vote for a minor party for those same reasons. A voter for a multi-party a candidate is actually looking, you know, for a strong philosophy, a strong idea about government, rather than, a party of government per se. And the fact of the matter is we've had so many MMP elections now, where we've seen that the voters in the Māori constituencies are just the masters of strategic and tactical voting. And, you might see that the Te Pāti Māori party vote goes down, but it doesn't really matter as long as they retain a strong foothold in those electorate seats. Mm. And as long as they retain that foothold, they're really, really well positioned to play an important role in the next centre-left government. I agree with Dale.
0: We must have a word on the immigration announcement coming from ACT yesterday, including the $6 a day infrastructure charge for some visa holders, a tax of sorts, I suppose. Also, a welfare stand down of 5 years and an overstayer enforcement unit. Liam, what did you make of ACT positioning itself in this way, of course, out from the election?
11: It's not fully new from ACT. I mean, ACT has in the past floated things like, you know, values tests and so on and so forth. But what I do think it is, and is that ACT obviously is in support of the India FTA. And on the populist right, you're getting a lot of pushback on the FTA for the immigration provisions, which, for the record, I think are completely overblown. But it's a tried and true strategy that if you're making a concession on one part, that you try to shore up the other. And so a few populist moves in the immigration area in this way gives ACT a bit more cover with its populist right voters to vote for the India Fair Trade Agreement. And really, I think that's all that it is.
0: Hmm. Dale?
10: I didn't like the secrecy of the Free Trade Agreement. I attended the 75th anniversary of the 51 lockout where the maritime unions of both New Zealand and Australia strongly came together to acknowledge those deplorable days, and again reminded that we don't have anything in our curriculum about New Zealand's industrial relations history. And that, to me, is an absolute shame. They have concerns, they were never consulted, that it's conceivable that with this FTA you could have Indian crude ships plying our coastal waters, which obviously affects the maritime trade of both nations, and the lack of consultation and the lack of clarity. And much of it was released to the New Zealand public only after the agreement had been signed off. So there are issues with the free trade agreement. As far as ACT's move into the immigration space, well, that's really New Zealand First's space. And again, just trying to position themselves as the party of the right-leaning voter. But, you know, as we try to see more social cohesion and racial harmony in our country, this is another kick in the guts towards that goal. Not unexpected as we move into election and electioneering mode, but for the many people, what almost half of those who call Auckland home are from offshore, you know, another example of this sort of Eurocentric driver that's been part of New Zealand politics for far too long.
0: Mm. A final take from each of you, almost back where we started, with National taking a very aggressive stance around Mikey Sherman. Of course, a couple of aspects to that story, and the political editor of TVNZ being stood down for 5 days. Liam, how much is this a sign of what is to come for the election with Simeon Brown as campaign chair?
11: Well, I think Simeon Brown will take a... put it this way, unlike the previous campaign chair, Simeon Brown has no illusions of the idea that the National Party can be popular with journalists indefinitely. And he will just take an approach where he criticises the media and he will play into existing distrust of the media whenever he can, if he thinks that National's been dealt a rough hand, which all politicians always think about their parties, by the way. I mean, this suspension isn't really, apart from the initial complaint being laid, the suspension doesn't really come into Simeon Brown's purview. I tend to see the suspension as being a significant de-escalation, because as far as a consequence goes for what seems to be a pretty admitted rule breach, it's pretty light. It's a calendar days, so, you know, it's not like it's a suspension by sitting days, which would extend much longer. You know, TVNZ have at this stage have not really contested the idea that, you know, there was a breaching of the rules or the agreement, the implicit agreement between what how far journalists will go to chase a story and when they leave people alone. I should disclose, of course, in saying that, you know, I do some work for TVNZ, and I'd quite like to be invited back on election night this year. So, you know, maybe I'm being a bit soft on them. But I think that... certainly, I think when you have Simeon Brown as campaign chair, you will see a much more, not aggression towards the media, but a much more robust approach where National's willing to play into the stereotype of sort of the left-leaning media.
0: And Dale, an interesting piece from Andrea Vance in the Post yesterday about this, raising the prospect that perhaps some of the allegations about Mikey Sherman have come up through a dirty politics type situation with a blog. The effect here, though, on the media, is it ultimately a chilling one and putting the media on notice?
10: No, it's a bit of he said, she said, isn't it? And yeah, that's what I've heard as well, that it came through social media channels. Look, Mikey Sherman is the pride of Tiwi Māori. Mikey Sherman came through Māori journalism as a fluent speaker of our reo. And so there's great pride we see when we see her on the screen in the evening as the political editor for an organisation like TVNZ. Look, for politicians, remember, you work for the people of New Zealand. We don't work for you. And so if it's too hot in the kitchen, then get yourself out of there. Where was the whip? Why wouldn't he answer questions? Why is he running down corridors? And you know, Mikey's got a right to be seeking out the answers on behalf of our people. I just wonder whether or not the same result or censure would have affected a Pākehā journalist wahine. Our Māori women in that parliamentary precinct have been kicked around for far too long, and it's time we looked at the way that they are treated. It might not be a lengthy censure with five days out, but what it sends is that, you know, you're overreaching, and here's a wahine we're very proud of doing her best work, and you've got parliamentarians who have an expectation to answer questions running for the hills. So how this one's going to pan out, we're just going to have to wait and see, but I like what Mikey stands for, what she's been doing, and she deserves our collective support.
0: A pleasure, as always, to talk with both of you. That is Dale Husband and Liam Hare, our political commentators this morning on 9 to noon. 26 minutes to 12 now. We must get to Alison and the latest news headlines.
2: ACT leader David Seymour has hit back at those labelling his party's immigration policies as dog whistle politics, saying that belittles people's genuine concerns. The US president has announced an operation will start tomorrow to free ships stranded in the Strait of Hormuz, saying the US will guide vessels which have nothing to do with the war. Community organisations say smaller groups may miss out on lotteries grants after the Department of Internal Affairs gutted the committees which delegate the funding. And three people have died in an outbreak of an acute respiratory illness on a cruise ship in the Atlantic caused by a strain of viruses carried by rodents. That's headlines. Our next bulletin is at midday.
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0: 24 to 12 now, of course, 9 to noon on RNZ National. Susie Ferguson with you in for Catherine Ryan this week. Midday report coming up, of course, bringing you up to date with the very latest news, sport, business, rurals at 12 o'clock with Guy and Espiner. Now, though, let's go to former dairy farmers who took a bit of a punt with chicken farming. And as a result, Kaimai Eggs, now a successful family business. Otto and Vicky McGurr making the initial move. Now their four daughters are involved in the business. One of them, Carlene, and her husband, Jim Brown, became involved during COVID, despite not having experience with chickens, other than, of course, the love of eggs. Jim is with us now. Kia ora, welcome.
14: Yeah, good morning. How are you?
0: So I'm well, thank you. Tell us a bit about how the company came to be, not starting out as a chicken farming family.
14: No. And for me, I never realised I could be based in the Bay of Plenty living the dream, farming chickens. And here we are. My in-laws, Otto and Vicky, were dairy farming in central North Island. And Otto sort of thought that the consumer was going to want to head away in eggs from a caged product. So he decided to head to the Bay of Plenty and build himself a chicken shed and see how things go. And that was about 14 years ago. And since then, the business has grown quite a bit. And now we produce and sell free-range and barn eggs to our local market.
0: And so, from your perspective, becoming involved in the family business a few years ago?
14: Yeah, that's right. Carlene and I were travelling Europe in our camper van, having a good old time, until COVID came along and dragged us back to New Zealand to isolate. And in that time, Vicky said to us, "There's quite a bit going on the farm here. If you want to hang around for a few weeks until COVID blows over, and then you can head back to your camper van." And that's 6 years ago now. So we've given up on the Europe thing for now. Yeah.
0: Did you have a background in farming at all?
14: No, not really. Our parents were sort of in and out of being involved in lots of family friends and friends, but not directly, and definitely no exposure to poultry. I think everybody in New Zealand knows a sheep and beef farmer or a dairy farmer, but not many people have a connection to eggs or poultry. So it was a pretty steep learning curve.
0: Yeah, what did you know about chickens before you jumped in with both feet?
14: Not a lot. I knew what end the egg came out of.
0: Good start.
14: And it was quite a steep learning curve here, but. But now, apart from the fact that there's two types of chickens, commercial poultry, one being broiler and the other egg laying. Did not know a lot at all. But it's been a pretty exciting journey to come and learn about the farming aspect and then taking that product right through to market. And that's quite the unique thing about this industry.
0: Yeah, it's a big supply chain, isn't it? With a lot of variety in it, because of course you start off with the little tiny chicks, and that's a very different situation than having to deal with the supermarkets.
14: Yeah, it is unique, and we get to manage the whole supply chain, which is unique and has its challenges at the same time. So we on farm here rear all of our own birds. So we buy a day old baby chick from one of two commercial hatcheries in New Zealand. We then rear that bird through to the point where she's ready to lay her first egg, which is about 20 weeks old. When she's 20 weeks old, we move her and her flock into one of our laying sheds scattered amongst the hills. And then we look after her for the entirety of her life, pack all of her eggs into one of our branded cartons, and then we distribute those ourselves out to our customers, being supermarkets, independent retailers and cafes and restaurants. So there's plenty going on every day.
0: Plenty going on every day. Is there such a thing as a typical day?
14: Not really. There's lots of challenges, and we've got a really great team behind us that allow us to deliver eggs 7 days a week. You can't turn the birds off when you don't need the eggs, and you can't turn them up when you need more. So there's always supply and demand challenges. But a typical day is centred a lot around animal welfare. We've got a lot of animals on the farm here that all need a lot of effort every day. And then a lot of packing and processing, marketing and ready for distribution. We distribute 6 days a week across the Bay of Plenty.
0: Mm. I should declare an interest because I love chickens and I've got a few in my garden. But I wonder if yours are better behaved than mine and actually lay the eggs in the nesting boxes where they're meant to and not make their own little, you know, guerrilla nests out wherever they want to.
14: No, we're pretty much doing the same thing, you and I. Yeah, it's amazing. They do, even on a commercial scale, they do have their own personalities. You open the doors in the morning for the free-range flock and they'll run straight back to where they were the day before, digging holes and making a mess. And that's one of the reasons why free-range eggs cost more to produce than a traditional caged or colony bird, because the birds are eating a lot more grain in the sheds. And then also it's harder to capture the eggs they've laid. So any eggs laid out in the paddock, we can't be totally sure.

0: increase in the cost of producing each egg. And that's just simply because the birds are expelling more energy. They need to eat more. They're doing more things every day.
1: Yeah. So, yeah, they're getting out and they're flapping their wings and pecking and scratching and doing all the things that chickens love to do.
0: And breaking something as well. It's normally something that they break every day too.
1: How many, I know you don't want to get too much into specific numbers, but give us a sense of the number of birds that you're dealing with. And indeed, how many eggs you're dealing with on a daily basis?
0: Yeah, it's always commercially sensitive, but tens of thousands of birds and the same number of eggs. A free range bird, we will try over the period she's laying for us. We will try and capture 80% of per day. So, 10 chickens, we want to capture and pack 8 eggs every day. That's a big part of the difference in free range to colony as well, or cage, that your wastage is higher again.
1: And wastage, does that come in as well when, of course, an eggshell is pretty fragile? Is it hard to work with?
0: Definitely. As we have a few disasters, which is all part of it, but overall, got a pretty amazing team that that take a lot of care. It's easy to do a bad job, and there's things that have to go right here every day. Overall, our wastage is really low. And back to your previous question about scale. It's all very measurable about what our wastage is. So we typically waste about 1% on farm and getting them to our customers. And those customers are. We've got some amazing customers, some great supermarkets and independents that all demand different amounts at the different times. So it's quite important to have a little bit of that scale to be able to move volume back and forth between those customers. Sometimes when the weather is good, the cafes at Mount Maunganui will demand more. Likewise, when the weather's cold, they'll demand less. So it's always a juggle of volume to where it needs to go every day. And we must deliver in full and on time, because especially the cafes, you can't put an Eggs Benedict on the table if the eggs haven't turned up.
1: Indeed you can't. Now that you've been in it for a few years, what do you see as being your favourite parts of being involved with chickens and eggs?
0: Yeah, it's quite rewarding. It's really nice to... We've created the brand Kai My Eggs to let our community know that they can buy local, and local's a certain part of the puzzle. They have to be available and priced properly and of good quality. But I really find that quite rewarding. We've got a really healthy, local, traceable and ethical food on the table for so many. And I get quite a kick out of that. And the other thing is it's a good challenge that we have to manage the supply chain, we have to manage animal welfare. We've got a lot of people involved in our team that all need the support to do their jobs properly. And then we have to deliver in full and on time again to those customers that demand a lot of us, as they should.
1: And you get
0: that's really rewarding. Yeah.
1: Yeah, you get out and do farmers markets and that kind of thing as well. How important is it for you to be able to talk directly with your customers?
0: Yeah, I think that's really important as a producer to understand who your customer is. Most of our eggs go to business to business, so cafes and supermarkets, and you often can become detached from who's actually buying those eggs and or that product and putting it in their pantry for the week. So I think that's a really important part of the puzzle that we try to get right. So Carly and I more often spend time in supermarkets speaking to customers. Just last week we were in our local New World, Brookfield New World, where we cooked eggs for a couple of hours in the store with a couple of other local products to try and connect to the consumer, which the supermarkets value, and so do we, because we get the feedback and we get to understand why a consumer might be buying our product or why they might not be. And the farmers

0: Markets are a really good part of that as well. It's sort of become a bit of our church. You know, we go every Saturday and Sunday morning, and we see a huge amount of regulars that probably value who we are and what we do, and want that ethical, traceable food again. And we get really well supported by that, and especially our local community at both the farmers market and the supermarkets. It's support is incredible.
1: When you're surrounded by the chickens and the eggs all the time and you're cooking, doing the demonstrations and the like, can you have too much of a good thing? Do you still like to eat eggs?
0: I go through phases depending how smelly the job's been that day, depending on how much I have for breakfast the next morning, and then depending on how many eggs are in the chiller and how sales are going for the week, whether they just stimulate our own sales or not. But no, I do get through them.
1: Good on you. Thanks so much. Jim Brown there from Kaimai Eggs, telling us all about the chicken and the egg. Fantastic stuff. 11 minutes to 12 now on 9 to noon here on RNZ National, which means it must be time to go off the beaten track with Kennedy Warne. Kennedy, how are you?
2: I'm well, thank you, Susie.
1: And you are here to tell us about the shoreline, the northern shoreline of the Manukau Harbour in Auckland. Tell us about this one. What's interesting about this one?
2: Well, yes, that's right. There's a walkway that starts really where the motorway crosses the near the end of Onehunga, on the route to the airport via the Māngere Bridge. There's a walkway that begins there and extends for about 10 kilometres along that coastline, linking lots of little bays, Granny's Bay, Taylor's Bay, Wesley Bay, Faulkner Bay, Waikowhai Bay, right around to Lynfield. It's not just a coastal walkway, but there's forest there too. In fact, the linked forest reserves along this edge of the harbour, about 50 hectares in total, the largest forest remnant in the Auckland Isthmus. So it's an interesting place to be. And this Waikowhai Walkway, Waikawhai we used to call it in our younger, more ignorant days. Waikowhai, by the water. I mean, let's give it its proper name. And indeed, in early spring, the prolific kowhai trees along this coastal stretch lay a golden carpet. I've been exploring it.
1: It sounds really beautiful and pretty special from the way you talk about it and some of the aspects of the things you've seen.
2: Yeah, it is a special place. I think the fact that you can be in a forest 15 minutes from the CBD in a city of 1.5 million and not hear traffic but birdsong, I mean, that's pretty special in its own right. Another interesting aspect of this is that it's a little bit like the Scottish, I'll take the high road and you'll take the low road. You can drop down multiple entrances from Hillsborough Road, which runs along the ridge, and get down into the forest. Lots of loop tracks and trails, though I need to say that many of them are closed at the moment due to slips from the very bad 2023 anniversary weekend flooding in Auckland. So the council's still working on these tracks to try to open them. But you can take so you can but you can still get down into some of these lovely forest groves. Kohikohi is a particularly dominant feature of this forest. Lovely knobbly trunks and deep green glossy leaves. And you can take the low road, which is to walk along the foreshore. Now, you can only get around some of the headlands within about 2 hours either side of low tide. So you do need to check your tide. And one thing I would say to listeners who are thinking about this, wear good footwear, gumboots or tramping boots. The Manukau is known for its mud, but also its oysters. Now, oysters, Pacific oysters, have totally colonised this harbour, and in places, and one walks really on an unbroken shell bed of pretty sharp oyster shells. That makes the going interesting, but you do need good footwear for it. But that's interesting that you can just take a stroll along the foreshore, and then if you feel like it, get up into the forest and enjoy some green space, and then back down to the foreshore again. So that's good. And I think, Susie, beyond just those practical features, there is something very special about the Manukau. Whereas the Waitemata, as its name suggests, is a sea of sparkling waters, all blue and bright and jolly, the Manukau is more subdued greens, greys and browns, with a moodiness and a brooding intensity. It is definitely a more dramatic harbour than the Waitemata, in part because of the tidal changes. When the tide goes out, it reveals vast flats of shining mud. I mean, that harbour really empties, and then they're covered again as the tide rises. And for people who live along that ridge, all the way up, of course, to Green Bay, Blockhouse Bay, French Bay, up right up to Titirangi, this daily dramatic vista of change makes that place very special. Also, of course, to Māori, a highly sacred, a spiritual place, a place with a taniwha at the heads, that very swirling, dramatic, terrible place, in a sense, of the power of the sea. I think back to in the early years of New Zealand Geographic, when we did a feature on Māoridom, and we featured Nanako Minhinnick, and she was one who took the Waitangi Tribunal claim over that Manukau Harbour, protesting its relegation to a dumping ground. I mean, there was the outflow from the freezing works. There was the oxidation ponds. There was a whole lot of industrial detritus heading into the sea. And indeed, at Waikowhai itself, a rubbish tip for many years. So the harbour's coming back, and it's a wonderful place to, I think, to recall history and to celebrate change and the intrinsic nature of this lovely place.
1: Also, with having so many oyster beds in the area, that must have done a fair amount for the wildlife.
2: Well, yes, I don't know how directly. I mean, funnily enough, I was wandering along the coastline yesterday. I didn't see oyster catchers, which would be, you would expect with
1: You'd
2: all
1: think.
2: Those oysters to be there.
1: Yeah.
2: But I'll tell you what is there, Susie, wonderful, is the Royal Spoonbill. And these are wonderful birds to watch. They stand in one place and scythe with their bills back and forth, and then tip their head back. And you can see their beaks chatter as they swallow a crab or a shrimp. And this morning I was out there, and with the tide in, there are only a few little roosting places above the sea. And on one of these sand spits or mud spits, there would have been 100 spoonbills from a distance, like a great white glow on this thing. And there they were, all these spoonbills. But I saw white-faced herons stalking in the shallows, kingfishers darting from rock to rock, pausing to watch for some movement. Pied stilts, those lovely birds with the uncannily long legs. So they're all, I believe, doing well. And not so many people. Yesterday, Sunday, I was there. Just a few anglers trying their luck from the shore. Some runabouts coming back from fishing out near the heads. Perhaps Cornwallis. Perhaps some of them had been over the bar. a commercial fishing boat trundling slowly, with very weighted down, I noticed, in the stern. So obviously enjoying some good catches. That's all for view for the visitor to the Waikowhai walkway.
1: Ecologically, a very important place when you get these remnants of native forests so close to the water. How long will it be, do you think, before people are going to be able to access all of this with the various landslips that have taken place?
2: Yes. Well, I don't know. The Auckland Council must have such a huge job list following the relentless and recurrent flooding issues from heavy rain events. So I don't know. And not only do they have the slips to deal with, but there are, as you would expect near a city, invasive species, Japanese honeysuckle, moth plant, the usual suspects, tobacco weed, also known as woolly nightshade, and some wilding pines. So these are all, I watched, looked this morning at honeysuckle. If it would just stay on the ground, that would be nice, but it climbs up and smothers. But still a place that's deeply lovely. And I had been holding in my mind this line from Chekhov. Whoever even once in his life has caught a trout or seen thrushes migrate in the autumn when on clear, cool days they swoop in flocks will never really be a...
1: Kennedy, thank you very much. Kennedy Warren. Guy and Espiner's here now. Kia ora.
3: Thanks, Susie. Nau mai ki te puro o te pautūtanga. This is Midday Report for Monday, May the 4th. I'm Guy Nespera. I haere ake nei coming up. Shipping container giant Maersk slaps New Zealand with a 27% surcharge for transporting goods on land as the oil shock bites. A top economist joins us on how this could hit your wallet. As the Iran war impacts fan out, Christopher Luxon is in Singapore trying to shore up the fuel supply. We cross to our political editor Joe Moyer, who's travelling with the Prime Minister. New Zealand First don't Owners want tax breaks for the racing industry. New Zealand First leader Winston Peters is the racing minister. His party has now received hundreds of thousands of dollars from key racing figures. Our investigative reporter Farah Hancock has that story soon. But first, let's get to the news.
4: RNZ News at midday. Good afternoon. I'm Alison Leonard. ACT's leader has hit back at those labelling his party's immigration policies dog whistle politics, saying that belittles people's genuine concerns. ACT has set out a 6-point immigration plan, including a proposal to bar some new migrants from receiving social welfare for 5 years. Immigration lawyer Alistair McClymont says it's xenophobic, but David Seymour rejects that.
5: When you have 100 times more fast food workers than biomedical engineers coming in under the skilled visa, and when you have a serious problem with infrastructure keeping up with population growth, I think it behooves political parties to respond to that.
6: Donald Trump says he's told countries...
4: David Seymour says he's advocated for such policies for more than a decade. The US president says any interference in what he's describing as a humanitarian operation in the Strait of Hormuz will be dealt with forcefully. Donald Trump says countries uninvolved in the US-Israel war in Iran have asked for their ships and crew to be freed. World Watch's Neva Chittick reports.
6: Donald Trump says he's told countries the US will use their best efforts to safely guide their ships out of the Strait of Hormuz. Mr. Trump claims Project Freedom, as he's named it, is a humanitarian gesture because these ships are innocent and neutral bystanders. He says many of the crews are running low on food and say they'll not be returning until the area is safe for navigation. Mr. Trump says his representatives are having very positive conversations with Iran, though Tehran has not yet commented.
4: Global transport company A.P. Moller Maersk is raising its freight charges for New Zealand by 27% because of an unprecedented cost environment. The company says the hike on its landslide transportation is to cover the surge in global energy prices brought on by the conflict in the Middle East. A Christchurch High Court jury is being impaneled for the trial of a man accused of murdering a Nelson policewoman. Senior Sergeant Lynn Fleming was killed in the early hours of New Year's Day in 2025 after being struck by a vehicle. Senior Sergeant Adam Ramsey was critically injured in the crash.